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1: Those teams don't want to die wondering what would have lain ahead, and England have the ghosts of losing to Croatia in 2018 to bury, and obviously those of 66. 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
3: Right, we're doing Cavan. I feel a little bit uncomfortable about this. We've got Dave McIntyre doing it. Dave, this is the most tenuous link we've had anybody doing as a selector so far. So you're, first off, going to have to prove your own credentials before we go any further here. Explain to us why you are selecting. Good morning to you, first off. How are you? I hope you're well. First off, though, prove your work, Dave.
4: This has been as bad a start to this as I could ever have dreamt of, or indeed had in my nightmares, questioning my Cavan links and my credentials to actually be part of this process. As all I need to say, Jerry, and I say this to my father many times, I am more Cavan than he is. I am purebred. Both sides of my family are from Cavan. Three of my four grandparents are from Cavan. My grandmother was from Monaghan, which makes my father less of a Cavan man than I. What sort of further extolling of my own credentials do you require?
3: I just want to make sure that everybody out there understands them, Dave. I know this, you know. Sometimes, like Matlock, I know the answer to the question before I ask it, but there are people out there who are, why is that guy? He's a dub. He's got a Dublin accent, lives in Dublin, lived in Dublin all his life. What's he doing picking our Mount Rushmore? I just want to make sure that everybody out there is happy with it. Paul Fitzpatrick, good morning to you. How are you? Do you accept Dave McIntyre's bona fides for this?
5: Yeah, I think we'll take him as a true blue. We'll take everyone we can get, Jared, at this stage.
3: Very good. Well, people will be familiar with Paul's work in the Anglo-Celt, but he's also an author and historian when it comes to the great Cavan football teams too. So the way this is going to work is the way it's worked forever. Dave picks his four, Paul gets to edit that, fix it, put one on, and that's it. Then it's done forever. We should get into this. I think Hugh Horrigan of the Boar's Head is going to be our final pitch, which might be important when we get to the football. We should start with the bits where I think everybody is going to be in agreement. Who's your first person, Dave?
4: Well, firstly, I should say that when this was asked of me, I initially thought this will be pretty easy. Because while Cavan has an incredible pedigree for sport and Cavan's people are as proud of their sports history as any other county, they don't necessarily have the huge list of names that maybe a Dublin or a Kerry or a Mayo or a Kildare might have had. But it's only when you get into it and when I put it up on Twitter that I realised this is not going to be anywhere close to being as easy a process as I thought it might be. And the amount of people who got back to me on Twitter suggesting names, I mean, the list is as long as my arm. So I think you're right, there will be a couple of them that are absolute certs. I'm going to start with one of them, and I'm going to start with Katrina McKiernan. I would find it very difficult for anyone to put forward an argument that she shouldn't be on it. What do we need to say about Katrina? She's regarded as one of the world's best ever cross-country runners. She's won four successive silver medals at the World Cross-Country Championships between 92 and 95. She won gold at the European Cross-Country Championships in 94. She's won the London Marathon, the only Irish woman to do so. She's won the Berlin Marathon. She's won the Amsterdam Marathon. She's still the Irish marathon record holder. Ran for Ireland in the Olympics. And I would also say it's not even just that her career, because since she's retired, she's become a fitness trainer. She's become an expert on the mechanics of racing and how to get people to race in a safe and an injury-free way. She's a legend of Cavan sport, but she's also one of the great distance runners on the national scene as well. And interestingly, when I was doing my research, she was only born 2 days apart from Sonia O'Sullivan, which is incredible. And the two of them had a really good rivalry as well in the 90s in particular. It's very difficult to see a Mount Rushmore somewhere up around the Sleeve Russell and not have Katrina's face on it.
3: Yeah, Paul, this is as clear-cut an example as any county has had at any stage. Katrina McKiernan is straight up there, first ballot.
5: Yeah, she's first ballot. Like, I think if you couldn't find one person in Cavan who wouldn't put Katrina McKiernan on their Mount Rushmore. Yeah, I think it's not alone her achievements. It's the context of her career, where she came from, like Cornafin, rural West Cavan, rural Cavan, absolutely no tradition of athletics, and at the time nobody got into running. She always tells a story about how she used to go running on the roads, and she'd get one of her sisters or her brother to go with her because she was sort of She was so shy. She's a very shy personality. And someone local spotted her, one of the old characters, and walked into the local pub, McShane's in Cornafin. And he made the comment that there's a daughter of John McKernan's out running the road. And I wouldn't mind, but the McKernan's are good people. So that'll tell you what the public thought. They thought this was sort of deranged behaviour. So she had that to go up against as well. And then she had no facilities. I've interviewed her a few times, and she always says that, you know, people talk about facilities and altitude training and warm weather training. She didn't have access to any of that for a lot of her career, especially in her early days. But she just had a fierce desire, competitiveness. And she just went running on the fields. The family had a farm. She ran around the fields and she played some camogie. And then I think it was 1988, she entered the schools cross country with very little training, probably no formal training, and she won the Irish schools cross country, which then she knew she had a talent for it, and she just worked really, really hard and had a huge Cavan support. I mean, when Katrina was doing really well in the early 90s, the football team was doing badly, like went 7 years in a row without winning a game championship, and a lot of that football support, which the football base would be in that area where Katrina's from, but a lot of that sort of transferred over to her as well. So she got a whole county behind her. So absolutely, 100% first pick for me.
3: I don't think we can underestimate just how difficult it is to win the London Marathon and how big an achievement that was as well. Like, the cross-country career is brilliant in and of itself, but the marathon running career is absolutely spectacular.
5: Oh yeah, like two hours 22:23 was her time, which is still the Irish record, and that we're 22 years on from what she won in London. Incredible, fastest ever debut marathon by a female runner. Like just insane what she managed to achieve. But probably was unlucky in terms of the cycles of her career that she didn't make a splash at the Olympics because she was injured in 2000, and then she didn't feel she had enough preparation done in 2004, so she had to miss out there in those two Olympics. Which probably gave her the edge, gave Sonia the edge in the national sport and consciousness, but really there was very little between them.
3: Is there a Katrina McKernan legacy that you can discern, Paul, in terms of athletics clubs that sprouted up on the back of this success? Or is it going to be an outlier that there won't ever be another Cavan Katrina?
5: Yeah, it's a good question, Jared. It possibly was an outlier. I know Katrina, even though she lives in Dublin, and I know she runs every day in Phoenix Park, and as Dave said, she's involved in chai running and stuff like that, but she comes back every year for this annual event called the Run with Katrina, where they get like maybe the guts of 1,000 runners at all levels and walkers, and you get from the elite runners around the country. It's part of a national series of races, so you get the elite runners. You also get all these people who are like that, work for a fun run, and that's huge. And she runs it herself, and she's really competitive, and she tries to win it, and she usually does win it. And she runs the 10K part of it, and maybe I don't know what her time would be, but it'd be maybe half an hour or so, and generally she wins it. But yeah, there is a legacy. There's been some good athletes came after her. I suppose Clodagh O'Reilly is one that went on a scholarship to Stony Brook College in New York, middle distance runner as well, kind of like Katrina, she was called, and really, really good over the ground. But you know, Katrina, it wasn't a thing that the support structure was in place for her, so it was kind of hard to replicate that. I think she was just one in a million. No matter where she was born, she was going to do it, but she just had that inbuilt drive.
3: Yeah, look, it's truly a brilliant international career coming, as you say, from a small farm in Cavan and running in the fields and running on the roads there, to go from there to winning London and Berlin, as Dave says, straight up on Mount Rushmore. I think we should go handball next, Dave, just to so the areas of contention we leave to the end.
4: Yeah, I think the most areas of contention will surround Gaelic football, and look, Cavan are the aristocrats of Ulster football, no matter how difficult life may have been for Cavan GAA fans over the last half a century or so. But if we move towards the handball situation, and look, this is a name that was always going to come up, and I probably would have been in a very difficult position to try and explain away his absence if Paul Brady wasn't on the Cavan sporting Mount Rushmore. He's an absolute legend of the handball world. Paul is, I know, a huge handball aficionado himself, so he'll be in a better position to explain why what Paul has achieved is as incredible as it is. But just to go through some of the numbers, like, he was actually born just 13 days before me, and yet he's still been winning titles almost up to his 40th year. He is he won his first world title in 2003. He was the first Irishman to win that. It was really the reserve of Americans and Canadians before that. And this is a championship that's only held every 3 years. He won five in a row, which is astonishing, that durability and the ability to come back every 3 years and fend off the competition despite, you know, the advancing years. He's won more US national singles titles, 11 of them, than anybody else in history. From an Irish point of view, he's won over 20 All-Ireland titles between singles and doubles. He was the man that really replaced Duxie Walsh, the legendary figure that dominated Irish handball for so long. And Duxie was the name that was on everybody's lips whenever they were asked, maybe as a casual follower of the sport, who was the big name in the sport. It was always Duxie Walsh. So then along came Paul Brady. And he won some of his titles in the most unbelievable circumstances, with ruptured muscles and tendons, broken fingers. He won a couple of his titles almost on one leg. And that's before you mentioned the fact that he was trying to combine that with almost a decade-long career wearing the blue of Cavan in the inter-county setup as well. He was first brought into the panel in 02 by Matty Kerrigan, and the duress his body was under for about a 5 or 6 year spell, where he was trying to compete on the professional circuit in the States on the handball court, and there was a lot of money to be won in some of the biggest tournaments, and then keep himself fit to play club football with Mullaghorin and play in the All-Ireland and the Ulster Championship and the league with Cavan. It almost broke him in some ways, and eventually he had to shy away from the dual role and focus solely on his handball career. But given what he's done for Cavan and the pride with which Cavan people hold him up around Mullaghorin and throughout the county, it's very difficult to see him out Rushmore without Paul Brady on it.
3: Paul Fitzpatrick, explain to the rest of the non-handball world just how amazing Paul Brady was.
5: Yeah, I'm just laughing at Dave calling me a handball aficionado. It's a thin line between aficionado and zealot. But I'll try not to be too...
3: Go for it. Take the pulpits.
5: Yeah, well, I suppose, first of all, with Paul Brady, there's a tradition in handball where there would be a great champion who would dominate a certain era, and then someone else would take over. And that's been the way right back to the 1930s. Now, you had John Joe Gilmartin from Kilkenny, was a great player in the 20s. And then you had this fellow called Paddy Perry from Roscommon. And that went right through in the 60s, 70s. Obviously, as Dave mentioned, Duxie Walsh came through there. But there is that tradition where you would have a dominant figure. More often than not, you would have. But what Paul Brady did was he actually changed the game. In a way, you could compare him to Stephen Tuxton, because he changed the way the game was played. And you asked me earlier on about the legacy of Katrina McKernan, and you can really see it with Paul Brady, because I'm involved in the game and I can see all the young boys and girls coming up playing handball, and they're all playing a different style of handball than anyone played 20 years ago, which is handball traditionally was, the analogy that was used was a sword and shield. So if you imagine a handball player in the court, your right hand, let's say you're right-handed, your right hand was your sword, that's what you used to attack with, and your left hand was your defensive weapon, that was your shield. And they always talked about, you know, both needed to be equal. Paul Brady came along and he played sword and sword. He literally was an all-out attacking player, got himself into phenomenal shape, was unbelievably powerful. His core strength and his lower body strength in particular was amazing, which meant that he was always set for the shot. So he could play at this level of intensity that players just couldn't cope with. Their legs would go, and it didn't matter how fit they were. Only the very, very top players could really live with Paul Brady in a long game. Now, that's not to say that he had it all his own way. Over the years, as Dave mentioned, he had so many things to overcome. You know, in 2003, he beat Tony Healy in the world final in Croke Park. And Paul cramped up at the time. He used to get a problem with cramp at the time, because he was one of these really, really driven individuals. And he could mean so much to him. He used to get so much nervous tension, and he used to cramp at the time. So he cramped up, and there's a rule in handball, you can take an injury timeout, but there's no injury timeouts are allowed for cramp. That's in the rule book. So there was an American referee in the game, and he just totally emotionless, and he just walked in and said, no, game over. You've used up your timeouts and you can't take an injury timeout. And Tony Healy, who from Cork, who he was playing, to his eternal credit, said, let him take my timeout. Tony didn't want to be handed a world title like that. So Paul came out, took Tony's timeouts, which is totally unprecedented in the sport, and got a bit of a rub from a physio, and I suppose the adrenaline and everything else went back, and he managed to win the game, literally hobbling on one leg. Then he went on and won the Worlds again in 2006. Then in 2009, he tore a muscle on his quad, literally the muscle detached from the bone. So he went to see a specialist. He was doing a box jump in the gym, and the box slipped. So you can imagine the violence of that. What it did to his leg. So he went to see a specialist in London, and the specialist was like, look, kind of preparing for life after competitive handball. And he was saying, you don't understand, I'm going to be going to Portland, Oregon. I'm going to defend this tournament. And that was the sort of determination that he had. So he went on, he won it in 2009, then he won again in 2012. And then 2015, he won it in Canada. And now there's actually been another chapter to his career, because after he won in Canada, he beat this young fella from Cork called Killian Carroll, who is absolutely incredible. He's as incredible an athlete as there is in the country at present. He's sort of, you compare him in stature, he's sort of like Tony McCoy, I would say. He's about 5'6", absolutely lean, totally fearless, and throws his body around the court with absolute abandon, has no care for his own safety, and he's an extraordinary young player. He sort of took over from Brady quickly. No one saw it coming. And in 2016, he beat Paul in America. 2017, he beat him again. 2018, they were on a collision course in the Worlds, and Paul had to pull out before the semi-final again with injury after getting a badly sprained ankle. 2019, Brady, in his 40th year, comes back and wins the US Nationals. Now, he didn't beat Killian Carroll directly. Killian Carroll was beaten along the way, but Paul won the tournament at 40. So that was an unbelievable sort of a last chapter in his career. And he's still going. He was going to have another crack at it this year, but it looks like with the lockdown, it mightn't happen. But he's still there. Yeah, incredible. And also, as a footballer, he was a really good footballer. You know, he probably was unlucky to play in a team that was plenty of talent in that Cavan team, but for different reasons, they didn't make breakthrough. But he was a very good footballer and extremely good club player. He won 3 senior championships.
3: Okay, so Katrina McKiernan is on. Paul Brady's on. There's no doubt about that. Is there, Dave? He's straight on, right?
4: Well, look, there may be someone who can put an argument together that will turn my head, but I find it highly unlikely, Jared. This guy, there aren't many multiple world champions in Irish sport. Paul Brady is one of them. There aren't many that have won 5 in a row over a 12-year period. How can you not have him on the mountain?
3: Yeah, and we've definitely not got the right person to make an argument against him with you today, I think. the bases are loaded here, and that's fine. Paul Brady straight up on the mountain as well. I think everybody can agree with that. So the next two, I don't think we have agreement on. Who have you got, Dave?
4: This is an incredibly difficult part of the process. We know Cavan is a GAA county, a Gaelic football county, and they were one of the great GAA counties, certainly for the first 50 or 60 years of the GAA, and they won 5 All-Ireland, and they've won 39 Ulster titles. And over the course of those years, there have obviously been legendary figures. And we're going to argue over this one, I would suspect, and it's probably going to be an argument that I won't be able to win, because I will be in a position where I'll end up arguing against myself, because I'm not even 100% sure that I've picked the right two people. There are obviously so many notables, and Cavan fans of the last 25 years of my ilk, I started following Cavan maybe around 84, 85. And there's only been one Ulster title in that time. There's been one Ulster title in the last 51 years. 1997, if you go back to 1969 for the one before that. And that 1997 day in Clonus, when Jason Riley and the goal against Derry and the jersey over the head, that is still the single greatest day of sporting fandom in my life. So it's very difficult to look beyond guys like Dermot McCabe and Larry Riley and Stephen King, who was just such an inspirational captain and he soldiered for Cavan for so long. And Dermot obviously won an All-Star and played international rules for Ireland. Larry did as well. But the achievements of the Cavan teams of the 30s and 40s and 50s, I think, will probably trump it for me. So the first guy I'm going to go with is John Joe Riley, who, like Katrina McKiernan, was from Carlofane. He won 2 All-Irelands. He captained the side in the Polo Grounds in 47. He was again in part of the team that won the next year in 48. He won 11 Ulster Championship medals, which is an unbelievable Hull, throwing a league medal, 4 Railway Cup medals as well. And this, of course, is at a time when the Railway Cup was a far more prestigious event than it became in latter years. He was named to the football team of the century in 1984. And then when they followed it up at the end of the millennium, he was named to the team of the millennium in 1999 in the centre-half back position. And one thing about John Joe Riley as well, and I kind of put him in the sort of the Jim Morrison, James Dean sort of a category, he was taken all too young. So tragically, he picked up a really bad injury while playing a game of Gaelic football at the age of 34, and he died later that year in 1952, the year of Cavan's last All-Ireland. And if anything, his premature death has added to his legend over the years, because Cavan people never got to see him grow old, never got to see or hear him talk about his days in a Cavan jersey. They only ever remembered that young superstar, that swashbuckling centre half back. His dad and his brother also played for the county. He's one of just eight men to have been presented the Sam Maguire's captain on at least two occasions. There's a great song that was written about him, Gallant John Joe. He's just one of the legendary figures of not just Cavan GAA, but the GAA in general over the last 130 years. And he definitely deserves a place on this mountain, in my opinion. He's one of the great Gaelic football names.
3: Paul, what happened? How did he die?
5: Yeah, it's a contentious one. I think people thought the Shawnee Johnston controversy was the start of the Kavanagh Kildare rancor, but John Joe Riley actually picked up an injury playing in a club match in Kildare. He was playing against our club, and something happened. People say that it was that he got a kick. Something happened in the game anyway. He had previously refereed a game against the where they weren't happy with some decisions. So people said there was a bit of vendetta against them, but it ended up that he got a very bad kidney ailment, and he was in the army in the Curra. See, John Joe had a huge connection with Kildare. Like, he was gone from Cavan really from the age of 18 on. He was down in the Curra. He applied to join the cadets. So when I wrote the book about 47, his nephew Brian, who was a chemist in Naas, gave me some of his old letters where he had his character references and stuff like that, when he applied for the cadets. And then the commendations that he got from his superior officers, so he was described as absolutely first class officer material. And he went on then. So this, aside from his football career, he was just a leader of men. He was the youngest ever commandant in the history of the Irish Army, and was earmarked as a future chief of staff. Hugely popular figure among his teammates around the country. He was just one of these absolute supermen. You know, in the days before TV, he was sort of like a Cucullin type figure around Ireland. The fact that he died young definitely added to his luster as well. You know, and as the song says, new players may come, old players may go, but we never have the likes of the gallant John Joe. Like, I do think, yeah, he's a towering figure, but yeah, I'm going to argue with it, Dave.
4: Well, we probably don't need to get to the argument just yet, do we, Ger?
3: Well, we can do if how many? So you've picked John Joe Riley from the 47, from that era. What's your other footballer?
4: Well, there's two of the GAA names that, I mean, there's a couple that we certainly should get a mention. Like, Ollie Brady was Cavan's first All-Star Award winner. That was back in 1978. But like many Cavan players over the last 50 years, he was unfortunate enough to be part of a Cavan side that wasn't really achieving anything. I'm thinking of guys like Charlie Gallagher, who would be a real favourite of my father and my uncle's generation, for example. He was a real swashbuckling attacking forward. He was a showman in the 60s and was part of the Ulster Whip title winning side in the late 60s. And a lot of people, while he didn't win in All-Ireland, would love to see him in the mix. But the two men that, outside of John Joe, that I would have to see talked about in real detail, one of them is Mick Higgins and the other one is Hughie Riley. Now, Mick, his story is just absolutely incredible. And what I always knew of him, and I, for example, Mick, when he died in 2010, he was actually buried in the same cemetery as my grandfather and my grandmother and my grandaunt. And it was something I always was aware of, knowing that he had seen out his final days in Virginia, where my father grew up. And I would have asked my uncles and father about Mick Higgins over the years. But Mick Higgins was born in New York, and then he moved to Cavan. Depending on where you read, I'm sure Paul will have the exact detail, but between the ages of 5 and 10. But he played in 5 All-Ireland finals. He won 3 of them. And 1947 was appropriate as well, given that it was back in his native city of New York. He won in 48. He was the captain in 52. And he scored 7 of Cavan's 9 points in the replay win that year. 7 Ulster Championship medals. And that alone would almost be enough for someone of his stature to make it onto the mount. But then you look at what he achieved after he retired, because he's most remembered as a player, obviously, but his record as a manager and a trainer, I mean, absolutely unbelievable. He retired, then managed Cavan. He led them to 3 Ulster titles on the sideline. He led them to the All-Ireland final in 59. That was the last time Cavan contested an All-Ireland decider. And even then, that's something special. He moves on to train Longfordshire. Now, Longford have a rich GA history, but they haven't achieved much on the intercounty scene. They've won one Leinster title, and that was in 1968. And who was the manager? Who was the trainer that year? It was Mick Higgins, the Cavan man, which was absolutely astonishing. And that was 2 years after he led them to a league title. And they beat that unbelievable All-Ireland three in a row winning Galway side in 1966. So that's incredible in itself. He moves on to Donegal, and he's part of the training regime that helps them win their first Ulster title in 1972. He was also a really well-renowned referee. There was actually 1 year where he took charge of an Ulster semi-final in the 1950s between Derry and Down, and that was despite the fact that his Cavan team, which he was training, were awaiting the winners of that semi-final in the final. Could you imagine trying to sell that today, in today's GAA? At Texaco Hall of Fame entry in 1989, and I read a really amazing piece by another legendary GAA figure in Eugene McGee, who in the last decade, as well as Mick Higgins, we've obviously lost. He said that Mick Higgins would be considered at least in the 20s.

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2: Hughie O'Reilly was the captain of that team. In 1928, Cavan got to the All-Ireland final, lost to Kildare again. Hughie O'Reilly was on that team. In 1933 and 35, they made a breakthrough and they won two All-Irelands, and he played midfield on both of those. He played in 37, where they lost the final in a replay. Then he took over the team in the 40s, and he was over the Cavan team when they got to the All-Ireland final in 43, which they again lost in a replay. 45, they lost by a point to Cork. And then the glorious era kicked in where he was over the Cavan team where they won the Polo Grounds, in the Polo Grounds in New York 47, again at 48, lost the All-Ireland final in 49 in a replay, and then won the All-Ireland in 52. So by my count, I was just talking it up last night, he was involved as a player or a manager, including replays, in 13 All-Ireland senior finals. He was involved in every winning Cavan All-Ireland team, including that first junior team. And he was a very, very interesting character. In that the family had connections in Cork, so he was O'Reilly. He obviously was a Cavan man, but I think his father had lived in Cork for a while. The family lived down there in Cork City, but he was heavily involved in the Republican movement, and he was active in the War of Independence and in the Civil War. He was in Tarrant for a while. He moved back up to Cavan. I think it was something to do with the political end of it. Maybe there was a bit of heat on where he was. He came back to Cavan, and Cork's loss became Cavan's gain because he moved to the home of an old relation outside Coothill in Tullyvin, and became heavily involved in the Coothill Celtic Club, and who were a famous club. They were like one of these. They wore obviously the Celtic colours, and Charlie Gallagher was one of their most famous sons. But they were a really famous club, and Hughie put them on the map, I suppose, back in that era. He also went on to train Coothill when they won a three in a row. There were only three senior championships in the mid 1950s as well, and he was a famous disciplinarian. He ran his the Cavan football team along military lines, literally. You know, he literally would get them to march up and down in the mornings and things like that. Stuff that he had probably learned when he was involved in that kind of stuff himself. Wasn't a man for the limelight at all. And once he sort of, after the 50s, he finished with being involved in football with his local club. He just lived a quiet life in Coothill. He wasn't involved really with anything else. Now, he's regularly listed on the, you know, whenever there's a list of the top 100 most influential GAA people or anything like that, you know, he's well up the list. For me, I would say we couldn't have a Mount Rushmore without Hughie O'Reilly on it, because without him, you'd wonder, would Cavan have had the success they had? He was involved in so many breakthrough successes, you know, from the start. He was the man that was there, that was breaking new ground. And when Hughie O'Reilly stepped away in the mid-1950s, you know, then you had that period of flux, which I always think is probably one of the most fascinating periods in Ulster football. People talk about the early 90s, obviously, when Ulster was winning everything, but in the late 50s, so up until 1955, Cavan were beaten in an All-Ireland semi-final replay by Kerry that year, and everything was going good. This is where we were, and where we always had been, and where we should be, winning Ulster at a canter, getting to All-Ireland semi-finals. A good year was defined by if you got to the All-Ireland final or not. The Ulster championship was taken as a given. But suddenly, in 55, Tyrone came in 56 and won Ulster, and then they retained it in 57. Then in 58, Derry came and won their first Ulster title. That year, Cavan didn't even get to the Ulster final for the first time. 59, Down broke through then, won Ulster, hammering Cavan in the Ulster final, and then 60 and 61, Down obviously won two All-Irelands. So you can just imagine the devastation there was in Cavan. You know, there were people writing letters into the Anglo Celt saying, like, this is an absolute national scandal. Because bear in mind that the Anglo Celt described Cavan's win in 1933 as an event of international importance. So this is what football meant. But Hughie O'Reilly had stepped away from the Cavan team, so maybe there was something to do with that as well. That period of flux, that 7 years, is when Cavan opened the door and let the other teams in Ulster in, and we never got the back out of the house, unfortunately.
3: Before we get to the debate about from the football perspective who's going up, I want to just take us on a little bit of a tangent here, Paul, because you didn't have two footballers, you had one footballer and you had a golfer on your mountain.
2: Yeah, I was thinking about this, and I'm a friend of the pod, as they say, on Golf Weekly, and I know Dave is a big golf fan, and I just cannot believe, Dave, that you haven't got Leona Maguire in this list. I, I,

0: I'm staggered. I'm actually disgusted. Looking through it, what she has achieved. I spoke to a few people in the lead up, and I mentioned that I was going to be coming on here. A couple of people said to me, "Ah, Leona is a little bit young yet. She hasn't done enough yet." I would be of the belief that if she put down her golf clubs tomorrow and never played again, that she has done enough to be on any Mount Rushmore. Like at 25 years of age, if you look back through her career, she was winning adult scratch cups at the age of 12, along with her sister, Lisa, obviously. She won the Scottish Amateur at Troon at the age of 14. Like, the ordinary hacker, the likes of me, if I go to Troon, I'm driving past and I stop to take a photograph. At 14 years of age, she's out there playing on this course and beating the top amateurs in the UK. She obviously went on then and she won the Mark McCormick medal as the leading female amateur in the world. Like, she broke Lydia Ko's record. Like, that in itself is just an astonishing achievement. She got a scholarship to Duke University, was obviously the top collegiate player then. Turned pro, has already got a top five finish. Sarah did her year on the Symetra Tour, got her LPGA card, and already has a top five finish. And like, if you think about the depth of talent there is in golf, you know, and nobody loves handball more than I love handball, but I definitely wouldn't demean Paul's achievements, but I would say Leona is right up there, because the depth of the field that she was competing in. And also, we talked about Katrina's, the context, you know, where Leona comes from in West Cavan in Ballyconnell, it's quite a deprived area. There would have been a lot of emigration over the years. Not a big history of sport and achievement. Like, at the moment, most of the GA clubs in that area would be in junior ranks, and that's always been the way, really. Going back, even back in the 30s and 40s when Cavan were winning, you'd have maybe one player from West Cavan. And that's when football was the only sporting outlet there was in the area. So there was no big tradition of sport and achievement there. And what Leona and her sister Lisa achieved is just off the charts. I really think, Dave, that's got to be up there.
1: Right. What normally would happen now is we'd make Dave pick his four, you'd make your change, we'd hear one last pitch. But I'm going to actually play the last pitch now, because I think the last pitch is going to essentially, hopefully, decide who's going up from a football perspective, right? So, from the boar's head, this is Hugh Hourican talking about who he thinks from a football perspective should go up, and then we'll decide whether or not Leona takes somebody off. So, have a look at this.
2: Good morning, lads. When we think of Cavan legends, we think of Mick Higgins. Born in New York, came home and won a senior championship with Man Nugent. Leona played for Cavan in 5 All-Ireland finals, wearing the number 11 jersey. He won 3 of them. One of them in New York. 7 Ulster titles, 2 National Leagues, all-time All-Star Award, Texaco Hall of Fame. He moved on then and took over the Cavan Seniors, won 3 Ulster titles and a National League. He took our minors over, brought them to an All-Ireland final, 1959, narrowly beaten by Dublin. He went on then and took over Longford. National League, O'Byrne Cup, Leinster title. Moved on to Donegal, won the first Ulster title in 1972. This lad has done it all. Where is this man's statue? He should be up there on top of that mountain. We have Leanne Kiernan, Leona Maguire, Paul Brady handball, Katrina McKernan, Dermot McCabe, Stephen King, John Joe Riley. Lads, Mick Higgins is on the wall of the boar's head. Put him up there, lads.
1: Right. That's an order, Dave. Looks like it.
3: Yeah, I'm looking forward to having this argument with the man himself in the pub itself once we get through this COVID-19 crisis and we can get back to something similar to what life used to be like. I'm glad he's made the argument for Mick Higgins. He made it as a better deal than I could have done. Paul's argument on Leona is, look, it's well made, and I think I'm following in the footsteps of the off-the-ball representative in a lot of these Mount Rushmore discussions, in that I've used her age as a bit of a get-out-of-jail-free card, in that she is 25, and I can't imagine there are many 25-year-olds that have achieved more than she has in her young years, but it's just that she's only been a professional for the last couple of years. She's had her first top five finish, as Paul said, this year. And I think she's going to keep achieving at an unbelievable level. I read this morning, 135 weeks at the top of the amateur world rankings, which is still a record. It's an outrageous achievement. And if we were to sit and have this discussion in 5 years' time, and I'm not the first to sit in this chair and use this line over the last few weeks, she would absolutely be on them. And Leanne Kernan was mentioned there as well. She's only 21, but she's already played 15 times for the Republic of Ireland. She's doing really well at West Ham United. And if her career continues to progress the way it is, there's a very good chance she would be up there as well in a few years' time.
1: But okay.
3: I'm not arguing against them. I just think their body of work is not yet complete. And when it is, they'd probably be up there because they're incredibly talented. So and they're inspirations to particularly young girls who are trying to make their way through the sporting world. They can look at what the likes of Leanne and Leona are achieving and continue to achieve and really take heart from it.
1: Okay, but you're sticking with your two footballers, Mick Higgins, John Joe Riley, Katrina McKiernan and Paul Brady. They're your final four until...
3: Yeah, I want to mention just a couple of other people quickly. I want to mention Killian Sheridan, who's still playing. And as someone said to me this week, the longest serving professional athlete in the history of Cavan sport. And he's an inspiration to a lot of young guys who are maybe struggling to make it in England or Scotland. And he shows what you can do if you've got the heart and the spirit and the risk-taking ability to go somewhere else and try and play. He's played in Israel and Bulgaria and Poland and New Zealand. So I wanted to mention him just for what he's done over his career and the way he's kept at it. Andy Murray, professional boxer from Cavan, two-time national champion, came very close to a world title in 2011. He deserves a mention as well. But when it comes to making that final decision, look, it's a bit of a chicken and egg. Would there have been a John Joe Riley and a McHiggins discussion if it wasn't for Hughie O'Reilly? I mean, you know, that's an argument that is very difficult to win or lose, because I don't know if there's a right or wrong answer to it. But he was, as Paul said, the godfather of Cavan.
1: Okay, but you've got to pick.
3: I wouldn't be upset if Paul forced one of Mick or John Joe off the mountain. It's outrageous that I'm about to say that a man who was named the Centenary GAA Team of the Year and the Team of the Millennium is not going to be on it. But for me, what Mick Higgins went on to achieve as a manager with Cavan, Longford and Donegal, it's and along with what he did as a player and what an unbelievably good centre-back he was and a free-taker as well, or centre-half forward rather, and a free-taker, just about edges John Joe Riley off the mountain. And I know I'm going to be hung for this because there are a lot of people of Cavan stock absolutely screaming in fury right now. But this is an impossible job. And if I have to choose between Mick and John Joe, I'm just going to go with Mick Higgins.
1: So hang on. You made a change. Who's on your mountain, Dave? Mick Higgins?
3: Well, I'm only going to get to hold on to three of them. So in the understanding that...
1: No. You leave Paul make his own mind up here. That's how this works. You pick your four. Who's your four? Who's your final four?
3: I'm not changing from my four. My four are Katrina, John Joe, Mick and Paul.
1: Right. What were you at there, Dave?
3: I was trying to lay the groundwork for what I fear is about to happen.
1: Okay. Paul Fitzpatrick, the floor is yours. The mountain is yours. You can replace any one of those four with anybody in the world you want, so long as they qualify for Cavan's Mount Rushmore. Who's your change going to be?
0: I think John Joe's got to come out and Leona Maguire's got to go in there.
1: I mean, that was clearly what he was going to do, Dave. We all knew that. You've not been paying attention. I think that's a great...
3: I'm horrified.
1: That's a great choice.
3: Not because Leona Maguire is on the mountain. I mean, she's a genuine superstar. But I just can't imagine in my mind's eye, on a drumlin somewhere in North Cavan, how this mountain face will look if I see four sports people on it and one of them is not the face of John Joe Riley. But this is Paul's doing, not mine.
1: No, it's a collective decision. So Paul Brady, Katrina McKiernan, Leona Maguire and Mick Higgins is what we have at the moment. This is your, as Chris Tarrant would say, final answer?
3: Is that my final answer?
1: Paul, is that your final answer? Leona's on.
0: Oh, sorry, Jerry. Yeah, Leona for me is right up there. Yeah, 100%. I think it'd be a travesty if she didn't get on. Obviously, Mick Higgins, John Joe Riley, icons of the game. Like Dave, I think Mick. Obviously, John Joe passed away at 34, and Mick went on and achieved so much after he stopped playing. Probably achieved enough to get on, even if he had never kicked the ball, because he also trained a load of Ulster Railway Cup winning teams in the 60s as well. And he was also a great greyhound trainer. He was one of the very best greyhound trainers in the country. He was just that sort of individual that could turn his hand to anything. And he actually trained Longford at the same time as he trained Cavan. And the Cavan players of the 60s, remember, Mick was a very placid, serene man, very laid back and totally modest, but just a very calm type of individual. But the one time he ever really lost his temper was when Cavan played Longford in a playoff match in Crow Park once, and Longford were beating Cavan easily at half time. And he was absolutely raging because he said the Cavan people are going to be laughing at him here, that he was had a foot in both camps, but his own Cavan team couldn't beat Longford. And he went mad. And in the second half, Cavan turned around and managed to win that game. So there's actually a really, really good story in Mick Higgins altogether. Like he was born the day Michael Collins was shot. And he obviously was born in New York. His father was from Shamaa Mayo. And his father had been a bus driver in New York, I think, and was a very talented runner out there. So you could see where the athleticism came in. But I think we could talk all day about Higgins. I think Higgins has got to be up there, but Leona as well.
1: And where are we going to build it, lads? Paul?
0: it's got to be down in West Cavan, Quilca Mountains, I think.
1: Fair enough. We'll take that, Dave, unless you had a better suggestion.
3: No, that's fine. I just feel sorry for Paul. His next trip towards Kilashandra or Kernaghan is going to be a difficult one. It's probably a part of the county that Paul will be... he's probably going to take a break from visiting for many years, I would suggest.
1: What about TB12, asks Barry Corrigan. Tom Brady. Tom's great-grandfather, Philip F. Brady, was a Cavan native who emigrated to the San Francisco Bay Area during the late 1800s. Drum Lane GAA Club are claiming him. So, yeah, TB12... certainly his dad, anyway.
3: On that note, John McEnroe was raised during the week as well. Apparently, one of John McEnroe's great-grandparents was from Cavan as well. So if we were going to go down the great-granny rule, they would have been worth a shout.
1: Well, his brother did play Davis Cup for Ireland. Katrina McKiernan, Paul Brady, Leona Maguire and Mick Higgins. That is it for Cavan's Mount Rushmore.
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4: This is Off the Ball on News Talk with John Duggan, one of the best sports writers in Ireland, the Sligo native Eamon Sweeney, who I expect many of you read on a regular basis in the Sunday Independent or the Irish Independent. Eamon has released a new book entitled The Last Ditch, How One GAA Championship Gave a Sports Writer Back His Life. And this book comes two decades after Eamon penned the acclaimed Road to Croker. Eamon, you're very welcome to the studio.
5: Thanks, John.
4: And first of all, I love the book. I love the humour. I love the cadence. I love the warmth of it. Are you happy you did it?
5: I'm very happy. I'm very, very happy I did it, John, because, yeah, it did turn out to be, not to use the cliche, a life-changing experience. You know, it turned out to be a very different book from the one I kind of agreed to do and the one I imagined. But I think it's all the better for that, you know, and thanks for the kind words about it.
4: We'll get to sports and the GAA in due course because it's about the championships. But as you alluded to there, Eamon, an unlikely project, back to 25 years ago when you had a panic attack.
5: Yeah, I mean, the kind of crux of the whole problem was in 2000, things were going very well for me. I went to do a match, the Munster semi-final, I think, between Kerry and Cork and Killarney. My life was good. My job was good. Everything was going happily. And as I walked into the stand that day, I walked into the stand to go around to the press box in Fitzgerald Stadium, as I'd done plenty of times before, I was suddenly hit by the most horrendous panic attack. I mean, I call it a panic attack. At the time, I didn't know what was happening. My heart was pounding. There was a sweat running down my forehead. There was sweat soaking my back. I was paralyzed. I was shaking. My face was crawling. It was the most incredible feeling I'd ever had in my life. I was literally paralyzed with fear, as if it was like being hit by a sledgehammer. And went on from then. Over that summer, then I was kind of more or less out of commission for about 3 months. It got worse and worse and worse and worse. And I managed to get back. I went to a doctor. I got prescribed some stuff and I managed to get back. But then over the next decade, slowly, in a way, I compare it to a footballer who injures a hamstring and they come back nearly, perhaps too early, but the thing is still there. It's going to go under pressure. A year later, I was flying home from Venice and I had such an attack in a plane on the tarmac in Venice Airport that they let me off the plane as I was getting ready to go, which was fortunate. It was a few months before September 11. If it had been after September 11, they might have shot me. And so that was planes gone for me. I didn't take a plane for another 24 years. The next thing was I was going across to my daughter's christening on Cape Clear. I had this horrendous attack on a boat where I had very, very close to throwing myself into the sea. That was boats. A few years later, I had a terrible attack on a train in Galway. And then eventually, by the end, which is about 2 or 3 years ago, buses were gone and I was becalmed. I couldn't leave Skibbereen.
4: I had a panic attack once in 2016 at a European Championship game in France, and I'd gone through a traumatic bereavement a year before, but I had this absolute feeling of dread that I was going to have a heart attack. I was going to die. And I was taken to hospital. They did tests. I was fine. And then I realized it was a reaction to the thing. Was there a rouge cause for what you were going through?
5: No, and I think you used an interesting word there, which is dread. Because people say to you, what did you think was going to happen? And the thing is, what you have is dread. It's a kind of a free-floating, terrible dread. No, I don't think there was a root cause. I mean, I've done counselling, I've done psychology. It would be fantastic if I could. I wondered at some stage. I was very fond of drink, but I stopped drinking 7 years ago with absolutely no effect on it, one way or the other, you know. And I did at one stage, I did a lot of exercise. I lost 5 stone. I was thinking, was that it? No, it wasn't that. I had an ordinary, happy childhood. I'm separated from my partner, but, you know, we have a good relationship. I have a good relationship with my kids. I love my job. I can't think of anything traumatic there, which is, it would be in a way fantastic if I could say that's the thing.
4: Because that was the thing for me. I could say that's the thing. I got counselling and it fixed it for me. But Is it more of a challenge when there's no
5: answer? I went to counsellors, and counsellors are I think really I've never got that much out of counselling, because I think in a way the thing is so mysterious, because they seek to unroot, I think, a trauma, and with the best will in the world, sometimes you'd nearly think I might nearly invent one to kind of cheer them up a bit, because they were kind of going down a blind alley with me. You know, there must be something, Eamon. You know, was your childhood irregular or something? But no, I just very boring, average rural childhood, very boring, average rural life. No, I'm not, I think. And the funny thing is, I'm far from a depressive character. I mean, people who know me would consider me one of life's enthusiasts. I mean, it's why I keep the column going I'm always saying, this is great. Look at this. This is great. This is fantastic. I'm always getting turned on by stuff and thinking stuff is brilliant. But, it's a mystery to me, John. Even though I've addressed it now and I seem to have beaten it, it is as much a mystery to me as it was at the start.
4: Because you say at the end of the book, and this is important, a lot of people want to put things in a bow and wrap it. You're kind of saying that, you know what, it's okay if there's no answers.
5: No, it's exactly, the American idea of closure. And I mean, that everything, people love to say everything happens for a reason. Well, everything only happens for a reason probably in a very well-written American TV series. I mean, really, yeah, at the end, just some people are wired differently, I think. And I think that's what I think, especially when you get into the chronic levels of anxiety or mental illness or whatever, sometimes it just is, I think, it's an inborn thing. It's a, genetic thing or whatever, I mean, there's no history of it in my family either, but this was just the way I was wired. It defied explanation. And as from the job, we're always looking for the explanation, the root cause.
4: The result.
5: The result, exactly. And why you had the result. I mean, it'd be anathema to me to say a team won the All-Ireland and I don't know why, but I didn't know why this was, I didn't know why I was losing this one,
4: How'd you get back on the horse then?
5: How did I get back on the horse? I'll just go back through it.
4: Sure.
5: Two years ago, I was up, it was a week of Galway races. I hadn't been at Galway races, but I was going back to Cork, and I had actually, over the previous year, I'd made a big effort to get back on trains and stuff. I thought I had it beaten, and I was getting on a train from Limerick, from Galway to Limerick, a small train, and I got on, and I had the worst attack I'd ever had. This was the closest that ever, one of my fears through the years would be that I'd be tipped into kind of full-blown psychosis, that the mind would snap, that I would begin raving, or and this was the closest I'd come to that. I felt completely, I jumped out of this train. I wandered around Galway. I was removed from reality. It was finally the worst that had got there. I got a doctor to send me up some Xanax to get me home. I got on and off buses 3 times the same day. I struggled home. I came in the door and I said, that's it. Look, I've tried, I've lost, I'm beaten. And then 10 weeks later, the publisher, Hachette, rang and say, we've a great idea. You should do a follow-up to Road to Croker. You can travel all around Ireland doing the championship. You'll love that. And I was like, oh, Jesus Christ, leave me alone. And I did what my daughters refer to as ghosting, I didn't answer them back for like yonks, and they kept on to me. And in the end, my daughters said to me, Dad, you really would love nothing better than doing this book. This is now, you can't go on pretending anymore that this thing is not banjaxing your life. You've got to try and do this book at least. This could be the thing. So I went to a psychologist. I had therapy. I don't know if it worked, but it did something. I went on medication. This had been a big thing for me, that I wouldn't go on medication. I had this kind of thing that this would be a failure, or I'd be changed into some person that I'm not, or whatever. And between the two of those things, I started slowly coming around, slowly feeling better. Life was less of an ordeal to be endured than, I wouldn't say an adventure to be enjoyed, but the pressure was coming off a small bit. And then I said, well, do you know what we'll do? Now, when I started doing the book, I honestly thought, I'll get a couple of weeks out of this. But sure, it'll be 2 weeks. It'll be better than nothing. I didn't think there was a hope this book was going to be published. The first game I did was a game, Cork-Limerick football game in Páirc Uí Chaoimh. On my way out to it, I got another panic attack. And I was on the verge of turning back, and then I said to myself, well, look, go on as far as Páirc Uí Chaoimh, see how you get on. Don't at least go to one match. So I walked out that long, slightly dreary road to Páirc Uí Chaoimh, and I got there. And I did the match. And the week after, I went to Port Leash, and that was harrowing. But I got it done. And as it went on, about halfway through, there was a game between Waterford and Limerick. And after that game, I had to get the same train, because if I was going like Limerick the other way up to Limerick Junction, and I had to get the same train, and the same conditions were there. I was kind of a bit harassed. I was rushing for the train. And I felt okay. And after that, the first half of the championship was an ordeal to be endured. The second half was an adventure to be enjoyed. And I could feel it with every week, the thing lifting off me. And it was, I mean, this sounds almost childish, but the thrill I was getting, I'm on a train, I'm pulling into Houston, I'm on the Dart. This was like, I felt like, you know, Paul Theroux going across China on a train, you know, or, you know, Michael Palin getting a dhow across the China Sea. And with every bit, I was getting stronger, I was getting better. And also, I was having the time of my life, because I suppose people probably remember lockdown and COVID and how it felt when you got to go back to a match. I'd had like a lockdown for a decade, you know, and I was getting back to these matches. No one ever, or very few people ever enjoyed matches as much as I enjoyed matches last year.
4: Was part of removing the monkey from the back acceptance of?
5: Absolutely. I think accepting that you're beaten. Now, you know, because I'm a man of my generation. I'm not a particularly macho man, but there is a thing in men of my generation. I'm not going to let this thing be beaten. And sometimes even in the way people talk about mental health, you know, he's determined to beat mental illness as if it's, you know, it's as if it's a full back you have to get away from or something, you know, it's a thing to win. But sometimes you just have to say, yeah, acceptance is right. I'm bet here. And I found myself saying to the, we were looking up and I kind of thought what I had after looking up with a kind of chronic anxiety syndrome. And I said to the kids, but it says that this seriously affects your life and my life isn't seriously affected. And one of my daughters says, Dad, you can't get a plane, you can't get a boat, you can't get a train, you can't get a bus, you can barely get a car. Your life is affected. Do you know, there's no two ways round it. Your life, you're confined to Skibbereen, you can't do loads of normal things. And then I was, yeah, and I went to a doctor, finally to a GP, and you know, broke down really and just said to him, Jesus help me, you know, I mean, this is killing me, you know. And I knew I had the right doctor because I told him about getting off the plane in Venice, and he says, that's great. He says, it sounds like Ben Stiller and Meet the Parents, you know. So I thought, at least this man, you know, he sees the kind of absurd side of it as well. But it was acceptance. It really was to just say, I'm bet, help me. You know, I'm going to have to build this up from the beginning. There's not going to be any more struggling it out and being the tough guy and, you know, beating mental illness, you know. You have to treat it rather than beat it, really.
4: Do you look at life differently now then?
5: Yeah, I'm as my mother would say, as happy as Larry, you know. I am. I do look at life differently. I'm grateful all the time, you know. Like I said, I go to a match. I got off the train yesterday coming to Saturday, getting off the train at Houston, you know. I'm thinking, this was great, you know, I'm on the train, it's lovely. I went to matches, I never enjoyed the most banal little conversations with people beside me, just, you know, seeing a ball going into the net. I look at life in general, I think, I mean, it's up for others to judge. I think it's been good for me as a person, you know. It's and to be honest, I look back at the guy I was in my 30s, the guy that had the original thing. He was a kind of a fairly arrogant, you know, bumptious kind of, you know, king of the world kind of a guy. There's Citizen Kane. Do you know the film Citizen Kane?
4: Yes, Orson Welles, yes.
5: Where Orson Welles gets caught out by this guy, boss Jim Geddes, who kind of ruins his political career. And he says to Orson Welles, I thought you were the type of man who'd learn a lesson. He says, but you're going to need more than one lesson, you know, and you're going to get more than one lesson. And I look back and I don't regret it. I mean, there's like 20 last years, but maybe I needed it, you know. Maybe it knocked the chest back off it, as my mother would say.
4: I don't know if you're one to give advice, but would you have anything to say to somebody listening in who might be struggling a bit or anxious or kind of maybe going through some of the stuff you went through?
5: Admit how bad the problem is, and it's not on you. It's not your fault. And people are going to be kinder than you think. Nobody's going to laugh at you. Nobody's going to point fingers. Go to a GP. Discuss it with them. Just say, you know, go to a psychologist, but get some kind of a plan and try it, because it's terrible. And I know it's terrible, and I know what it's like to be there with your self-worth as that a low thing, because you're there. I used to buy tickets. I bought tickets in half the train stations in the country, and I went down to the platform and I turned on my heel and I went and I watched all the people streaming down towards the train, and I thought to myself, you're useless. You know, these people can get in a train and do normal stuff and you can't. Don't blame yourself. Don't feel you're worthless. Don't feel it's your fault. Just have another rattle at it. It took me 20 years to do it, but you know, it's never too late. Never do that thing. We were talking about the Clare Hurlers, you know. I mean, it's like, you know, every year the Clare Hurlers it lose a Munster final and people said their chance is gone. And they won an Ireland final in the end. Never say to yourself, that's it now. I've lost. I'll never sort this. Because you just get up and you go again, you know.
4: The book for me, the essence of the book for me was not necessarily about the championships. It was about the people you met going to games and at games. About the humanity and the individuality of people.
5: Yeah, which is the fantastic thing about a GAA championship, the joy of it. And which is why I prefer the book The Road to Croker, which I wrote when I was still a kind of a working match reporter. So I watched all the games from the press boxes. This time I just, you know, got whatever ticket I could and sat beside people and met all kinds of wonderful characters. I mean, it's a great Irish convention. You do not sit down at a match next to someone without at least passing some bit of, you know, chat and caper and so on. And I mean, yeah, even I always feel the thing that summed up for me the decline of the football championship was not a statistic or anything. It was the woman who got up and shouted during the Derry and Kerry game, "Come on, Derry, bore them into submission." And the woman beside me, who was from Donegal, opening her phone and showing me a message which was from someone who said, "Are you still stuck watching this atrocity?" You know, I mean, that kind of summed up, you know, the way football was gone. And just all the characters you met, the joy people get out of it. I mean, you know, when it's, you know, to be back among people was a fantastic thing. Yeah, and that's what the GAA is all about, you know. I mean, you know, Corker, obviously, you know, wonderful passion, colour, pride they bring to it. But everyone that goes, you've just the feeling of being part of a great, benign carnival, you know. You look at all the terrible stuff in the world, Gaza, Ukraine, so on, and you just think, but what could be a more benign thing to do than, you know, you get up in the morning, you head for the match, you pay in, you have the crack. And, you know, you'd never underestimate, like, the wonderful gift we have in the GAA. I mean, God knows, I, like any sports supporter, I do my share of giving out about it, but there truly is nothing like it.
4: I think moaning is part of it, isn't it?
5: Moaning is part of it. I mean, for example, that Derry-Kerry game.
4: I'll never get that hour and a half of my life back.
5: No, but you know, behind the goal there was this great camaraderie of people who were kind of shipwrecked on an island together or something, because it was actually so bad. I think we were all thinking, geez, I'll never forget this. Generations to come will hear about the great Derry-Kerry game, you know?
4: You're a sports writer I really admire. Is there an approach you have, Eamon, to sports writing for it to get from the mind to the page or the screen?
5: There's not really. The one thing I'd say is, funny enough, is that I never really know what I think of something until I've written about it. They'll often say to me at work, "What do you make of this?" And I'm like, I won't know till I've kind of set it down. So if I have an approach, it's to try not to be maybe too doctrinaire about stuff and to try and think, well, it'll come out in the writing. I try to, as much as I mean, I can be fairly forthright, but I try to, you know, take on board the possibility I might be wrong. I enjoy writing, you know. I mean, I love writing. I mean, I'm doing that column now. What is it? It's gone 19 years, you know, and it never feels like a job. I'm always, you know, because I'm someone who loves sport. I mean, I ring my mother or I talk to my...
4: A Galway woman.
5: I ring my sister. That's what we talk about. We talk about sport. We go through the crack. I mean, and every week I send off a list of ideas for the column, and there's usually 15 or 20 things there. And like, there's never a shortage. So my approach to writing is, I don't know, to try and write the best thing I can, to try and, I think, be be interesting and be entertaining. I mean, I know there was a thing a few years ago that was people saying, oh, you know, we should be writing more about technical stuff, about the percentage of breaks and the stats on the thing, and oh, this is, you know, we must be into the new tactical sophistication of GA. Generally from
4: XG.
5: XG and all this kind of stuff. And fair play for that. But the one thing, funnily enough, is I would never expect a player or a manager to take what I say very seriously, because they're inside on the inside. I mean, I'm writing for the reader. I'm writing for someone like myself who loves sport and who loves, I mean, I suppose the atmosphere. I remember back in the day, we used to gather a whole gang of us in a pub in Sheehy's and Skibbereen on a Monday. It's up on the square. It's gone now. And everyone from all the clubs would be there, and we'd go through for 2 or 3 hours every match that was on at the weekend, local and so on. And in a way, maybe the spirit of that, you know.
4: Do you have any, you know, talk about rock bands always influenced by Led Zeppelin or the Smiths? Do you have writers that influence you?
5: It's hard to know. You can never tell who influenced you in a way. Probably other people looking from the outside. I mean, I loved when I was young, I loved Con Hoolan, you know. It might sound like a cliche, but the reason it is a cliche, people thought Con Hoolan was the best because he was the best. And in a way, he set the standard in that I think Irish sports writing, like, the standard is really high, because I think you're allowed to go for a bit of a ramble. You're not allowed to. I read a letter complaining about me in the paper a fortnight ago, and the guy was like, why is Eamon Sweeney going into politics and this? And, you know, a sports columnist should be writing about how the cornerback is going to do. And I thought, no, that's not what people, you know, are reading. Con started a tradition, I think, of, you know, that you did that. You went on a bit of a solo and you picked out the bits you thought were interesting. So I, as a youngster, I loved Con. I liked a lot of the American Sports Illustrated guys as well back in, you know, I love American sport. There was guys there, Gary Smith was one particularly brilliant writer. Steve Rush, and, you know, these guys who wrote really good columns. But Eamon Dunphy, of course, was, you know, a book like Only a Game. I remember my father getting me Only a Game when I was young, and the first time I read it, I was too young. I was like, this is boring, you know. Where, you know, I'd prefer a ghostwritten thing by someone. And then when I got older and I read it, I thought, this is really, really good stuff. So they'd be, I think, in influences, you know.
4: You talk about us not knowing what's in the mind of, say, a star hurler or footballer. Maybe the hurling championship last year was symbolised by Tony Kelly's moment.
5: Yeah, because you can't. I remember years ago I interviewed Owen Kelly from Waterford about a fantastic goal he got against Cork. And he listed out all the things that had happened and all the things he was thinking. And it took him about half a minute to go through it. But the thing had taken 3 seconds. You know, but when you actually looked at it, yeah, you look at Kelly's goal, it's extraordinary. All these moves, all these changes of direction, these, and yet it happens in a flash. I mean, I love Kelly. I think Kelly is so fascinating because, you know, Kelly is both, I think, the greatest player I've seen in the GAA in my life, and yet the most, no great player has played so many poor games. Some days Kelly just doesn't seem to be feeling it, you know, and the game goes away from him, and he doesn't seem to get on the ball. And I think it's because he's always aiming for some kind of perfection or the outlandish. And to see it all come together for him in the All-Ireland hurling final was just marvellous, because I can remember about 50 minutes in or 45 minutes in, Tim O'Mahony got up and hit a second point. And I can remember hearing a guy shout in the crowd, take him off, take Kelly off, he's doing nothing. Which people forget, he was having one of those days, and then he just gets into it and he hits that point. He hits the point which almost won it. He hits the one where he likes tipping it over guys. And what I love about him is that sense of play. I think in all the best sportsmen, like with Messi or anything, the feeling is just you're watching a kid enjoying himself, you know.
4: What's the hurling story this year? Is it Cork?
5: I think so, even though everyone says I'm biased, you know. I think the Evening Echo was saying there's a conspiracy to pretend Cork are going to win, and I, you know, because obviously we want to do them down, but I think Cork have come on from last year. I think there was a bit of a panic after the Clare thing, but if you look at it, you're in Ennis, you're away to the Ireland champions, and you're 14 men down, and they're getting a run on you. And I think the important thing that day was that Cork came back and got the draw. I think they look the best team. I think, for example, Brian Hayes, Alan Connolly have obviously come on leaps and bounds from last year. Robert Downey, keeping Robert Downey fit, I think, is crucial. Cork's full back line is not terrific. You're always going to score against Cork, I think. But I think they look the best team. With the provider, I don't know how Limerick are fixed. I don't think any of us know how Limerick are fixed. They didn't look great against Tip. But then in their great years, they often lumbered into their first couple of games. So if you think of, Limerick, I think the one thing we've got to say about Limerick, though, if you looked at the National League, they did that Limerick have a pipeline of young guys coming through who are going to take it on seamlessly. That's not going to happen. If Limerick are going to win, they're going to have to get big stuff again out of Burns, out of Hagerty, out of Kyle Hayes, out of Gillan, out of the old guard, and maybe it'll be a last thing. I'd say Cork or Limerick. I mean, of course, Kilkenny have a great chance because Kilkenny already know that they're going to win the Leinster Championship and be playing, and they could be aiming for an All-Ireland semi-final.
4: The importance of Tribe and County was, I couldn't believe when I read the book, there was this, just one supporter, but a supporter telling Henry Shefflett to shut the hell up.
5: Yeah.
4: To use a kind of a more polite way of saying it. And with him in the Galway jersey in the sideline, Henry was an absolute god. He's the best hurler I've seen. And then, but this county's county.
5: Yeah, well, Henry, if you want to go for consistency of performance, is, yeah, the ultimate winner. In a way, a kind of a Tom Brady figure. Do you know what I mean? He lasted forever. And whenever Kilkenny were stuck worse. Yeah, and I thought, my god, and there was this guy, shut the F up, Henry, and Logan, not even, and showering abuse on him. I thought, all that man has done for you, but no, this was, you tell him, Derek, I mean, but it was all God, Poor old Henry. I mean, Henry singing Galway, I think was tough to watch in a way, I think, but I mean, Galway is such a, Babs failed there, Gerlach Nan failed. I mean, yeah. Galway is the job from hell, really.
4: What all Ireland since 88. I hope Henry is the second act personally. The football championship, to me, I think you'd probably agree with me, Eamon. The story is not who wins it this year. The story is how the game has been played.
5: That is good. It's great. Like I said, I was talking to a younger journalist, and that whole idea. And he actually said we were wrong. He said we were saying, "Oh, the game is evolving. It's new tactical sophistication. The likes of you are just old fuddy-duddies who just want catch and kick." But the game was lousy, and the fans knew it was lousy. And the GAA caught a lucky break. I mean, the FRC. I don't think the FRC was really expected to overhaul the game to the extent it did. I think it was going to be like the usual GAA committee. We were probably going to get, a couple of small changes, like an adjustment to the forward.
4: It's revolutionary.
5: Yeah, like the forward mark. And the great thing was, but sitting there, Derry and Kerry, I think, and the All-Ireland final were just the day you said, no, this cannot go on. It was like watching the end of the Soviet Union. The system does not work and people do not believe in it. So Jim Gavin's committee saved the GAA because they could say to people, no, okay, football is terrible, but look at it now. And someone who summed it up for me, I can remember, and I forget who it was. I have an idea who it was, but I won't say, but I think it'd be unfair to say. I think it was a manager, and he said, oh yeah, he says, so much for the new FRC thing. Wait till Dublin are putting enormous scores on their opposition in Leinster. And you look at Meath. Meath would not have beaten Dublin under the old rules because Meath would have put 13 men behind the ball and tried to close down the game, and they would have been hammered in the end. Anyway, having bored the crap out of themselves and everyone else. But now you can't defend. The game is never over. Look at Meath against Offaly. 10 down at half time. They win by 7. Look at Kerry and Cork. That's it. You cannot kill the game anymore. You must keep going. And I'm not a cynic about Gaelic football. I'm a romantic. Even the worst game of Gaelic football, I went into it expecting it to be great because I love Gaelic football as a sport. It's the game I played. My father was from Kilkenny. He was a woeful hurling supremacist. He was hurling man. Oh, that stupid game. The way hurling people are. But I think Gaelic football is a great game. We've seen many great games in it. And what drove me mad during that whole period was people would say, oh, well, I looked at that thing on YouTube that are now from the 90s and the All-Ireland final was crap that year. And I thought, that's no defence of Gaelic football. It's supposed to be terrible. Gaelic football is crap. Let's keep going because it's supposed to be crap. Gaelic football can be a great game and we're already seeing it. I mean, if you look at an average inter-county player and you see him playing at club level, he can feel the ball. He can kick points from 50 yards. He's mobile. He's athletic. These guys are wonderful players. What they can do. You look at what they do in during the warm-up. So to, like, limit them, it drives me mad. People say, oh, there's so much skill to hurling, there's no skill to Gaelic football. There's loads of skill to being a top Gaelic footballer. And now, with the long kick-out, you can have the high fielding. You're making the game for the skilled player. You're getting the 2 points for long-range points. You're enabling them to play. You're making the defender go one-on-one against the attacker, and good defenders will be able to do it. And you're making David Clifford can at least get the ball. He doesn't have two men in front of him and two men behind him.
4: We're chatting to sports writer Eamon Sweeney about his new book, The Last Ditch. What sports, because you've been a sports fan all your life, do you enjoy more now, and which sports do you enjoy less?
5: Oh, that's actually a good question. The sport I really enjoy is American football, actually. I've always loved American football, and one of my daughters has a big interest in it, and we watch it every Sunday night, and we get in the American grub, and we make a big deal out of it, and it's, even though she's in college in London now on a Sunday night, we're kind of like, you know, WhatsApping the game between us. I love American football. I think it's a marvelous game. One of the reasons being that the draft system in America means that it's close. I mean, it's strange that America in politics is the home of unfettered capitalism, but it's in sport, it's kind of the home of kind of socialism,
4: egalitarianism.
5: Yeah, and so I love American football. I've got to love that more over the years. The sport I enjoy less than I used to, I would have to be honest, is soccer. Just because, and I still enjoy it on some level, but just the amount of money involved, the kind of people who own clubs, just the whole kind of non-stop hype of it is it makes it hard to love. You know, you will get a great World Cup final, but after a while you're just, you know, weary of so-and-so is poised to hand a war chest of 400 million to something. And you look at the huge waste at something like United, and I like it less than I used to. I watch it all the time. I enjoy it, but I like it a lot less than I used to, you know.
4: League of Ireland have a renaissance. You're Sligo Rovers.
5: I am a Sligo Rovers fan, and that is a fantastic thing. You know, that is a purely grassroots phenomenon. Yes. The FAI deserve no credit for it because they never made any effort into it. And I love to see that people getting the, and there's a joyous thing about that. There's a joyous thing about people getting out and going to see your local club and identifying with your local club, you know, and not consuming your football solely by looking at the Premier League and mocking the local products, because the games are very, very good, you know. I mean, that there's a lot. It's going to be an exceptionally exciting title race. You have a thing I've always been on about, I suppose, as a culture myself, that it's important too to have country clubs going well as well. So I'm delighted to see Drogheda and Galway at the top. I mean, and I think it's on the way up. Damien Duff has done. I mean, if the FAI had hired a guy and given him £1 million to promote domestic soccer, he wouldn't have done a better job than Duff, you know. You have Stephen Bradley, tremendous manager, what Shamrock Rovers have done in Europe is brilliant. You have Stephen Kenny plunging back into it, you know. You have John Caulfield going to Galway. You have, so much good, talented, hard-working guys putting it into it. And I think the League of Ireland is on the up. I think that there's a tipping point where people stop saying, what are you going to the League of Ireland for? And now people are saying, why don't you go to the League of Ireland? I think there's good years ahead.
4: And you also had a lot of connections with Castlehaven. You're talking about club, community, the local people going to the local sport. And you really saw, I suppose, the under the bonnet of what the club is about.
5: Castlehaven are great. I mean, the best recommendation for the book, and the thing that pleased me most and will please me most, is the other day on the club Facebook page, the Castlehaven had, Eamon Sweeney has a book out with GA and everyone should read it. And they said, there's a picture of the pitch on the front and on the back, you know. So, no, Castlehaven have been a godsend to me, you know. They're a local club, and they're one of the most remarkable clubs in the country. They've won Munster titles, and it's essentially composed of two small villages and the fields between them. And there's a fanaticism and a passion about the Castlehaven people, which is extraordinary. And I've been to, you know, I've been to their low ebbs, and I've been at their high ebbs, and I've been down on the bus with the team when they've won a county title, and I've, you know, been there when you know, being there after a county title which they'd lost, and thinking, will I go down? Everyone will be so unhappy, and everyone you know, was there for the team. They taught me really what the GAA means on that local level, because I love that about the GAA. It's like, you know, you drive through Ireland in the summer and you go through these tiny villages and you think, God, it's supposed to be a bleak place in November. But in the summer, there's, you know, good luck to John today, or, you know, come on the girls, or whatever. And there's colours up. And you just think, like, if you replicate that throughout all the villages and towns of the country, the amount of happiness produced by those games, you know, is an amazing thing.
4: You're also right about ladies football and camogie in the book. And just to finish on the book, Eamon, I love the way it ended, because we had a Saturday panel last week and we discussed Ireland's greatest sporting moment was Rory McIlroy, this or that, and it's always this good catnip for everybody, right? But then when you get into that discussion, it goes global, because everything is compared globally, Italian 90 or Katie Taylor or Ronnie Delaney or things like that. So the GAA wasn't mentioned at all in it. But the GAA is ours, and it's not played anywhere else, and it's very much our own culture. But then in the other part of the book towards the end, you talk about other cultures. You talk about Bolivian food. You talk about Brazilian music. You talk about Romanian religion. Why was it important for you to get that kind of thing across as well?
5: I suppose out of curiosity, I came to Dublin and I had a lot of time on my hands, and I just thought, wouldn't it be interesting to experience all these different cultures which are in Dublin by the most basic ways, the ways people worship, the way the music they listen to, the food they eat, and kind of go into those communities in a way, you know, rather than, you know, kind of looking at the kind of officially kind of sanctioned way of doing it. And I found it fascinating, you know, to go to a Romanian Orthodox service or Russian Orthodox service, or the Syriac church of the Indian people out in Rathmines, to go into the Moore Street Mall and all these places that maybe we don't go into, or watch Indian movies, go to a Brazilian gig. Why did I think it was important? I mean, I don't want to feel like I'm giving anyone a political lecture, but I know that at the moment there's this whole idea, you know, Ireland is full, Ireland is ours, and so on. And I know

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3: Bringing my daughters to the, you know, Cork's hurling All Ireland cavalcade, you know, and whatever else is doing. And I'm looking forward to it, John. You know, you really do forget how good it is. You know,
4: the book is called The Last Ditch, folks. It's very simple. Buy the book. It's a cracking read. Eamon Sweeney, what a pleasure to meet you. Thank you so much for coming in.
3: John, thanks very much. You're a gent. Cheers. Thank you.
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1: Off the ball.
2: First time since partition 57 years ago that national teams from Northern Ireland and the Republic have met in a football match. The game, which ended in a goalless draw, was played amid tight but discreet security. David Cass was there.
3: As the first soccer special from Belfast to Dublin arrived at Lansdowne Road, the fans found the welcome friendly, even from the police manning the checkpoints in search of potential weapons. There were, however, isolated attempts to taunt the opposition. Most of the 50,000 spectators had clearly come for the football alone. And most of the extra police drafted in were hardly needed. But it really was their day. Not only did they watch things outside, but they provided the pre-match entertainment inside the stadium. But the Northern supporters were determined to have their say. The officials and politicians, including Irish President Mr. Hillary and Northern Ireland Minister Roy Mason, were unimpressed by the Protestant song or by the play which followed the historic exchange of penance by the two captains. So the extra police were not needed and the fans behaved themselves. Some, though, criticised the level of security.
4: Yeah, so that was a report from 1978, the first time ever that the Republic of Ireland and Northern Ireland met. You were player manager.
5: I was player manager that year, yeah. Danny Blanchflower was manager for the Northern Ireland team.
4: Martin O'Neill was on the Northern Ireland team.
5: Yeah.
4: Were you going up against each other in the middle of midfield, or was he playing out in the wing?
5: I think he was playing wider in midfield.
4: Yeah. The Irish team, Mick Kearns in goals, Tony Grealish, Mark Lawrenson, Noel Sinnott, Jimmy Holmes, Gerry Daly, John Giles, Liam Brady, Steve Highway, Paul McGee, Frank Stapleton.
5: Yeah.
4: Wasn't a bad old
5: team. They really didn't play in that match, did he? Because
4: no.
5: There was a few Arsenal players in Bolton, Pat Jennings.
4: Liam Brady, obviously, on
5: yeah,
4: Frank
5: Liam
4: Stapleton
5: Brady,
4: on
5: Frank
4: the
5: Stapleton,
4: Irish side.
5: Yeah, yeah. Well, Jennings was on the
4: Pat
5: opposite.
4: Rice.
5: Pat Rice, left back. Who was left back for Northern Ireland in that match?
4: Left back, was it Chris Nicol?
5: No, he was centre-half.
4: Nelson?
5: He was an Arsenal.
4: Okay.
5: Yeah. There was good fear. There was tension
4: leading up to it? Do you remember?
5: Well, there was a certain amount. But Danny Blanchflower was the manager of Northern Ireland. Danny was a very, very intelligent individual who wouldn't be mixed up in any bad behaviour whatsoever.
4: Right, so there was nobody trying to stoke it up at all?
5: No, not at all. And as you can see there were quite a few Arsenal players. I think there was at least five Arsenal players played for both sides in that day who knew each other very well and got on very well. So there was no trouble whatsoever in the game. It was the first time, as you say there, that Northern Ireland played the Republic of Ireland. But I must say, I don't remember any bad stuff on the pitch or bad stuff off the pitch. So a lot of people were very, very concerned before the match that there could be trouble, but it went off very, very well.
4: A dour anticlimax.
5: It wasn't a good game.
4: Yeah,
5: I say that about right, Nathan. It wasn't a good game. It was a bit hectic.
4: Yeah,
5: the game, you know, very fast paced game, and it wouldn't have been a good spectacle. Let's put it that way.
4: We had Gerry Taggart on earlier talking about the game in 93 and the atmosphere around that, and how as a player he said you're a little bit oblivious, you're just trying to focus on your own game and the players you're going up against and trying not to get caught up in what could happen, what might happen. Was it a similar case around that game of somehow we need to just focus on the match, ignore the historical significance of what's happening, or were you very much aware of...
5: I think the build-up was good. I said I knew Danny Blanchflower pretty well, and Danny was a very, very wise, well-educated individual. There was no way Danny would be stroking any fires, let's put it that way. And I said, the players, see, what I found with players over the years, when you take people out of that environment, whether it be in Scotland, Geddy Gray, for example, and Jimmy Lumsden were big pals of mine. One was a blue nose, as they called, the other a Celtic, and they came down as 15-year-olds, and they're pals to this day. I think once you take them out of that environment, and the players, like I said, the Arsenal players were big pals, Liam Brady and Pat Jennings. I mean, I know Pat very well, and no trouble whatsoever. So when people live together, Nathan, it gets rid of all that nonsense. You know, they know we're all human beings and we get on well. So there was no bad feeling leading up to the game at all. and there was no bad feeling in the game. So everything went, and I think everybody was very, very conscious that things should go properly in the match, and they did. But as a spectacle, it wasn't very good, to be honest.
4: And what about a year later then, when you went to Windsor Park? You didn't play in that game.
5: No, I was injured for that match. There was, again, no trouble there. The Beatles 1-0, I think. And Pat Jennings was brilliant. Pat was probably the best goalkeeper I ever came up against. And he was brilliant in that match. But they did beat
4: Jerry Armstrong scored the goal.
5: Yeah, because I was
4: reading a piece earlier, Joe Waters, who was, I think, came off the bench in that game, talking about the hostility and how intimidating the whole atmosphere was. This is around the height of the troubles at the time, the chants that were coming in, kill the Fenian bastards from the stands in Windsor Park, and just really feeling very, very intimidated, that it felt like there could be a flashpoint at any stage, but that there was nothing on the pitch, that there was no bad blood at all between the players.
5: Well, I have different memories of it. I don't remember anything in it, Nathan, at all, to be honest. I mean, there might be in a few chants here and there, which you would expect, but I didn't find the bitterness. The team was very safe. There was never going to be an invasion on the pitch or anything like that. I thought the match in Belfast went off
4: okay,
5: very well. Yeah,
4: yeah. It's funny how these things can grow legs.
5: Yeah,
4: 30, 40
5: yeah. Well, I didn't. I know Joe very well, but it's not the way I remember the game.
4: He said it was the quickest warm up any team ever went through. Nobody ever stopped moving.
5: It sounds good, I think.
4: Yeah, so it was a bit calmer. Yeah. It's certainly pretty calm at the Aviva Stadium this evening, because there are 11 and a half minutes gone. It's still scoreless. It's pretty much half empty, I would say. It's a friendly, essentially. These Nations League games that we're playing against Wales and Denmark, because they're no longer friendlies, actually, they feel they have a good competitive nature. It means something, whereas as much as you can try and build up a rivalry now between the Republic of Ireland and Northern Ireland...
5: I think there's no great rivalry, really. And what's happening, as we know, Nathan, neither team are doing particularly well at the moment. And it is a friendly match. So, I wouldn't have expected a big crowd. Let's put it that way.
0: Football on Off the Ball.
6: And then I've been doing a few 2 a.m. games recently, so I thought there's a limit to everything. There's a limit to my love of football.
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3: With Vodafone, official sponsors of the Irish rugby team. Team of us, everyone in.
4: Yes, indeed. Well, as the post-mortem continues into Ireland's World Cup debacle, I suppose no better man to conduct the forensic probing than yours truly. That's why the guys at Off the Ball have asked PK to lead the way. Well, surprising as it may be to some listeners, I'm no expert on women's hockey or indeed many other subjects I hold strong views on, but it seems to me that if the Ireland rugger team had taken a leaf out of the women's hockey team, they may well have beaten New Zealand in the quarterfinals in a penalty shootout. So maybe take that into consideration next time, Joe. Eddie O'Sullivan, the former Ireland coach, is with me to go through it all. Eddie, do you know much about women's hockey?
5: Yeah, I do, of course. Very similar to rugby, really. The thing about hockey is, obviously, apart from the sticks and the size, shape and weight of the ball, it's the exact same principles apply, really.
4: In what sense, Eddie?
5: Well, you know, the nuts and bolts are the very same. You've got to batten down the hatches, circle the wagons, stand back and let the man see the rabbit, otherwise you won't see the woods from the trees. So, that's one sense.
4: Yes, in that way they're the exact same, of course. Picking through the debris of Ireland's dismal debacle, why was the deadly demise so dreadful?
5: Well, you know, the book stops at the coach. People are having a cut off me, saying I've a hard neck, pointing the finger at Joe Smith, considering I was at the helm in 2007. And, you know, I'm all on for loyalty, but 2007 was the player's fault. And anyway, I don't have a hard neck. In fact, I've no neck at all, as you can probably see from this feckin' photo of me.
4: Yes.
5: I'll hope that up.
6: I'm actually here, Pat.
4: Oh, and do you ever leave the studio? I mean, what's going on with you?
6: I have an idea, which is, why don't the IRFU apply to the World Rugby Board to have the World Cup played every 3 years, seeing as we always peak a year too early? That's my idea, and I think it's a good idea.
5: I mean, you can't pay the spoil with a hammer, you know. Sometimes you spend all morning looking for your favourite pair of socks and you look down at your feet and you realise you're wearing them. You know, that's World Cup rugby.
4: Yes, indeed. Well, I suppose that's it in a nutshell.
5: Well, it's not, because, you know, you can't shell nuts in a blizzard. As the old saying goes, sometimes you got to bury the treasure and put your snacks in a different trolley.
4: Yeah, gotcha, Eddie. What the fuck's he talking about? Now, I'm joined by Brian O'Driscoll. Brian, thanks for joining us. Some critics have said this World Cup was poorly organised, with predictably bad weather resulting in cancelled games, transport chaos, no contingency plan, and some appalling refereeing. Would you go along with that, Brian?
7: Well, I don't want to rock the boat here, Pat, but speaking in my capacity as a global ambassador for major sponsors of World Rugby, I think everything is great in the game, and the World Cup has been a fantastic tournament. And I say that in association with Vodafone. Everyone in.
4: Thanks, Brian. Well, Andy Farrell, the new Ireland coach, joins us now. Andy, I presume there's a lot of doom and gloom in the air after that World Cup fiasco.
8: No, not at all. I were really proud. I were really proud. Of the lads. I were dead proud. Proud as punch, me. And all the signs are positive going forward. Entirely new coaching staff, obviously in the provinces of Graham Rowntree in Munster, Steele Lancaster at Leinster, and Mike Catt as our new attack coach. In fact, it's the same crew, the exact same crew, that were in charge of England 4 years ago when we couldn't get out of our pool.
4: Fabulous. Well, far be it from me to cast any judgment, but getting your cat involved does smack a little of desperation, Andy.
8: No, that's not what I said. No, Mike Cat.
4: Got to wrap it up there, Andy.
8: Mike Cat.
4: No, sorry, I didn't interrupt you, Andy, okay?
8: Awesome.
4: So, a great week for Irish women's sport, and I suppose it culminated in the fabulous win by Katie Taylor. She's now the world champion in two weights, whatever the heck that means. Katie, delighted you could join us. To what do you attribute your great success, Katie?
2: Thanks very much, Pat. I'm absolutely delighted, you know. Just great to have the opportunity to come on to the programme and talk about my success, you know.
4: Yes.
2: I want to thank God for that, you know. Just amazing, you know. My whole career, I've just been doing for this moment, you know. And obviously the Olympics was a huge thing for me, you know.
4: Yes.
2: Women's boxing, you know. Ever since I was a little girl, I was going down to the gym, you know, and play and training my heart out, you know. Every single day I was going down to the gym and play. I was just fantastic, you know. I'm a fairly private person, as you know, thank God, and I just like to hide myself away and read the scriptures before going out and beating the holy shite out of someone.
4: Beautifully said, Katie, most articulately put. Finally, the Rugby World Cup has been put out of its misery, and thanks be to goodness, I think it's fair to say, to Manon Heron. I'm still here, Pat. Shut up, Owen. I'm actually stuck to this chair, Pat. Owen, you have a voice like a circular saw, like gravel under a door. And that's being nice. Shut up, Owen. I could get used to this. The off-the-ball guys. You know, getting in touch with Dayut. Yeah.
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6: All right, I'm delighted to say that our next guest has released a new, improved, revamped version of The Big Fight when Ali conquered Ireland. It is, of course, Dave Hannigan, who's back home for a flying visit to chat about a new version of one of the great Irish sports books. Dave, how are you keeping?
7: I'm good, thanks. How are you guys?
6: Very well. Why the updated version and why now?
7: The updated version is, it's been 23 years since it first came out. In that 23 years, I spent a lot of time hearing stories from people, stories that I missed out first time round. My research was very primitive, and research was much more difficult back in 2001. YouTube didn't exist, for instance. To get a tape of the fight, I had to get a VHS from a fight collector in New York City who had a library of 5,000 of them. So, you know, it was a much more difficult thing to do back then. And I've heard so many great stories since that I wanted to add in to it. You know, stories involving De Valera refusing to meet Ali. Buddy Sue Groot, who I think is the star of the book besides Ali. I found out a lot more about him after the first book came out, and I thought he really deserved a more rounded portrait, let's say, than I gave him first time off.
6: Yeah, he is an amazing character. The way you talk about it there, writing a book in 2002 was a lot more work and a lot more research, which is, it sounds like a lot more fun when YouTube wasn't available to us.
7: Well, a lot of the people that I interviewed in 2001, 2002, unfortunately have died.
6: Yeah.
7: Because they were there in 1972. But you know, the YouTube thing, you had to work a lot harder to get footage. I found the board file to commercial that Ali did literally by accident at the end of the VHS tape that this guy gave me. I didn't even know it existed, and the tape just kept running. I'm like, what's this? And it was this ad, which a lot of people have seen because it's been on YouTube for years, that Ali recorded in Opperman's Hotel just reading off a script into a microphone, and that ran before the American broadcast of the fight. So, you know, that's on YouTube for everybody to see now. But also there's way more stuff like Buddy Sue Groot. If you go on YouTube, you see this wonderful footage of him swinging around a weight with Noel Cantwell and Jack Doyle on it. Noel Cantwell was the captain of Manchester United at the time, and Buddy was showing off his super strength, and it was captured by Pathé Newsreel, and they updated it or uploaded it to their YouTube site.
6: When did you first become utterly obsessed with Ali?
7: In the 70s, I was born in 1971. I vaguely remember one of the Leon Spinks fights towards the end of Ali's career being on Irish TV on a delayed transmission. But one of my uncles, my uncle Bobby, he was a boxer and he was a boxing aficionado, and he had a stash of Ring magazines in his house in Blarney Street in Cork, and we'd go there every Saturday, and I would kind of leaf through them, and I think that's where kind of the seed of the Ali obsession was sown.
6: Was it Ali specific? Was it boxing? I guess if he had a Ring magazine collection, he probably tapped into other fighters.
7: Yeah, because then we lived through kind of the Hagler, you know, the Four Kings kind of era, which was probably my first serious boxing memory, was those fights and that. So yeah, we were big into boxing in a way that I think, you know, certainly in America now, boxing is a moribund sport. Like, it doesn't exist culturally. I know it's still huge in Ireland. It's still huge in Britain. It is a minority sport in America at this point.
6: Yeah. When it comes to Ali, the appeal of him is unquestioned and it's obvious. But was that a massive conduit for you to actually pursue sports journalism? Or was this actually a little bit later in your career where you just found that this was actually going to be something that you had a lot to write about?
7: No, like a lot of people, a lot of sports writers, I think, of my generation would have read Thomas Hauser's Oral History of Ali, which is one of the great sports books, not just the great sports books about Ali. It's one of the great sports books. And I think the oral history format is underused in sports writing in general. And that book, I think I was in college when I read that book. And I'm just like, that was, to me, was eye-opening, because it was not a sports book. It was a portrait of America. It was a kind of a snapshot of different eras in American history, going back to Ali's early life and segregation and civil rights and Vietnam and the embrace of Islam. And you, I, I guess what attracted me then was like that this was much more than a sports story. This was a human story, and this was the great, and I use this phrase often in America, and I think it annoys people, Ali is the great American story. You know, he's the great American story. His life basically traverses all of these different periods, good and bad, in American history.
6: Yeah. When you get asked, I'm sure you get asked this a bit, what is your favorite text around Ali? Is it Thomas Hauser's Oral History?
7: It is Thomas. I mean, Jonathan Eig's book on Ali is a fantastic book. Mark Cram wrote a great book on Ali, Ghosts of Manila. There are great Ali books out there. I mean, it's a very stupid thing to write a book about Ali, because there are maybe 5 or 10 of the best sports books ever were written about Ali by other people, like Norman Mailer, The Fight, all that kind of thing. But I think the Hauser book, to me, because of the age I read it at, but even now, if I'm researching something about Ali and I go back to Hauser, you realize the depth in there. You know, there's so much texture to that book, and that you didn't even get the first couple of times I read it.
6: What's your feeling on the celebrity journalist culture that surrounded Ali in the mid-1970s?
7: Well, I'm insanely jealous of it, because yeah. I think it would have been tremendous fun to be, imagine being around that. Like I just, in this book, you just dip into the fact that he came into Dublin and just caused havoc and lit up the place for a week. And the Daily Report, you know, the Independent, the Press, the Times, the Examiner, those guys just had a ball, because they would turn up. Ali would just turn it on. He was just it was like turning on a tap. He would just give you quote after quote. You know, if you guys were around in that age, you would have plonked him in the studio and you would got hours of material and you know, so many clips, because that's what he was. He was kind of a walking kind of rent-a-quote situation, and he knew whatever situation he was in what his job was. You know, he was aware that his job was to come to entertain, to titillate, to annoy, to irritate, all of those things.
6: I'm glad you mentioned Buddy Sugru as one of the things that stuck out to you for the new updated version of this book, because it is one of the things that I'd say will jump out to a lot of people when they read this. First of all, for people who aren't au fait with the story of Sugru, independent of Ali, who is he?
7: So Buddy Sugru grew up in Gurtnascarry near Killorglin in County Kerry. He worked on the farms. He was in the Irish Army. He was 5'6", but incredibly strong. And he parlayed his strength into a career as a circus strongman in Duffy's Circus. So he would have toured Ireland, small towns and villages in Ireland in the 50s and early 60s. Was very famous, because when a man came to town and dragged a trailer full of people around the big top with his teeth and a rope, people tended to remember the name, you know. So Buddy ends up going to London, where he again shows this fantastic eye for self-promotion and opportunity. He runs a couple of pubs, the Wellington, the Nelson, famous pubs in London culture in the 60s, especially the Irish in London in that era, very famous kind of landmark pubs. But he kept doing the feats of strength. Like, as I said, you look up Pathé Newsreel, you'll see him on the Dave Allen show trying to stop a motorbike with his teeth, which sounds ludicrous, but I guess this is what passed for entertainment back then. So he was involved in all sorts of jolly japes and scrapes, and he buried a Tipperary man in a coffin underground for 67 days. It was a huge story in the British newspapers. How questions were asked about it in the House of Commons, all like just as a promotional gimmick, if you like, you know. But he was, you know, to give you an idea of his stature, I suppose. He once ran a concert in London, and David Bowie was one of the supporting acts, right? Mick Jagger had to deny that he sold, that he had bought an island off the coast of Dublin from Buddy, right? Everybody knew him. He was famous, infamous, whatever you want to call it, but he was constantly kind of selling, and he called himself the strongest publican in captivity. He issued a challenge to publicans everywhere: come and see if you can match my feats of strength for a £500 or £1,000. So he was larger than life and twice as colourful.
6: Yeah, a bit of a chancer, but also a doer of extraordinary feats.
7: Yeah, like that, I felt in the first book I was really unfair to Buddy. Like, I thought he was the butt of the joke, really, to use that terrible phrase. But he was. Getting Ali to Dublin in 1972 is mind-boggling. It's a mind-boggling feat of promotion and ambition and daring do, whatever way you want to describe it. And this guy somehow managed it. And you know, we look now at Ali's CV and you see Dublin, Croke Park, 1972, and you're like, Ireland is on the Ali resume, because this crazy man from Kerry thought that he could pull this off.
6: How did he do it?
7: he did it by tapping into a man called Harold Conrad, who was the exact opposite of Buddy. You know, if Buddy was a country bumpkin, Harold Conrad was a city slicker, dapper suit, hanging around New York in the 40s and 50s. He knew all the mobsters, Lucky Luciano, Bugsy Siegel. He was friends with Hemingway and Damon Runyon. Humphrey Bogart once played Harold Conrad in The Harder They Fall, the movie. So he's this tall Clark Gable lookalike, and he's Buddy basically taps into him. And he taps into Ali himself, because Ali ends up in 1971 in Buddy's pub in London through Henry Cooper. Henry Cooper was a great friend of Buddy's, and Henry Cooper brought Ali to his pub, and that's where Ali was first tapped up by Buddy. But to get to Ali, really, you had to get through Harold Conrad, and Harold Conrad was the guy that Buddy kind of got on board, and they co-promoted this thing. And what I love about it is, like, there's two opposites. They're from different worlds, but they both have this kind of eye for the main chance, kind of pulling a sleight of hand, kind of check your wallet after they left the room kind of a vibe about them.
6: What was the main reason why Ali was persuaded?
7: Ali needed the money. Ali was at a strange place in his career. He'd lost to Frazier the year before. Frazier refused to give him a rematch, or was certainly delaying giving him a rematch for physical health reasons as much as anything else, I think. And Ali needed the money coming in, because Ali lived an extravagant lifestyle, supported a lot of people, and he needed a constant cash flow. So that year, he fought basically every 4 to 6 weeks, and he went to places where he had never fought before, where he would be box office, you know, where it would be something for them, you know, to see Ali come to town. So Buddy was lucky. He caught him at the right time for that kind of thing.
6: You also had to persuade Ali at that point that the purse was going to be legitimate and it was going to be significant, and obviously they managed to do that.
7: This is the thing that, like, in my two bouts of research, I have never quite figured out, but Buddy did get the backing of the Williams & Glynn Bank, a reputable bank in London at the time, because Harold Conrad, when he first came to Dublin, and the Dublin journalists were like, this is never going to happen, I don't know if you realise who you're in bed with here, Mr. Conrad, and Harold Conrad said, this guy said he was going to wire me money. The money went to the account in New York. There's no questions about this. This is legit. This is going to happen. So Buddy inveigled Williams & Glynn Bank to underwrite this promotion, because I think the bank probably thought, this is a winner. Mm-hmm. Ali fighting in Dublin on a summer's night. How could it go wrong?
6: Where was boxing at in Ireland, independent of Ali? What was it, a sport that people would have had a massive interest in 1972, or was it very much in the periphery?
7: I think, well, there's two strands to that. I think Ali was big. Ali was the biggest star in the world at that point, you know, from the 60s, from everything inside and outside the ring. But Dublin did not have a history of supporting, you know, professional boxing on that level, on that scale of, like, big stadium, outdoor events. Dublin was, you know, was notorious as a place where professional boxing cards did not do well financially. So I don't know the reason for that, but I don't think Buddy was aware of that. I think you had to go back to the 20s for the last time that there was a championship fight that actually made money.
6: Is your theory that it was down to socioeconomic factors? There wasn't a lot of money spilling around the country at the time?
7: Well, I think that's definitely part of it, because I don't think we appreciate today how poor Ireland was.
6: Yeah.
7: You know, this is before the European Union really helped Ireland modernize and Ireland get richer and more prosperous. This was a really, like, Rock Brenner, Yul Brenner's son, who's on the periphery of the promotion. He's Ali's bodyguard. He's a kind of a hippie, dippy kind of, he went to Trinity. That's what his connection was. And he told me the story, and this might be a tall tale, but he said when he was in Trinity, there was a woman off Grafton Street who had a cow in her backyard, and that you could buy milk there. So, like, I just walked off Grafton Street to get here, and I always think of that. I'm like, I wonder where that house was, or was it a tall tale that he spun me? But it's kind of believable if you look at the newspapers from 71, 72, you know, it might as well have been like 100 years ago.
6: Yeah.
7: Not 50 years ago or 60 years ago.
6: Because if Ali is in that situation today with regards to needing money, he goes to Saudi, he goes to an unbelievably exactly. rich country. I know it's not a state that is putting up this fight. It's a couple of very crafty and rich individuals. But it is quite jarring looking at the economic prospects of Ireland in the 1970s, and Ali wants to make a bit of money, he comes here.
7: And that somebody basically guarantees him, and Ali got paid. That was the amazing thing. You know, Ali got paid. Ali was not left short. Al Blue Lewis got paid. Buddy, and this is what I love about Buddy, he did not stay at the Gresham Hotel like Conrad and everybody else, except Ali, who stayed in Opperman's Hotel in South County Dublin. But Buddy stayed in a flat in Sean McDermott Street. Right. And people would go around there and he would pay them out of a black bin bag full of cash. And they would say, like, the money still smelt of beer, like it came from a till somewhere. And it was basically Buddy was trying to make good to the little people that, you know, who had done some work on the promotion. He was trying to make sure people got paid.
6: Opperman's is down in Kilternan.
7: Yeah, Opperman's was this brand new swanky hotel, beautiful, state of the art for the time. It was just too far off the beaten track for Ali. Ali did not like being there. It was boring. The Gresham was kind of party central. Harold Conrad was holding fort. Bud Schulberg, Pete Hamill, all of the American journalists were in there. Ronald Reagan was staying in the Gresham. He just happened to be visiting. Totally coincidental. He was there. And the Gresham was where the action was. And Ali would come into the Gresham to basically get the oxygen of attention and adulation, which was what he ran on. Like, he ran on that.
6: A lot of things haven't changed, especially when a person of international notoriety comes to Ireland. We tend to get a hurl and a slitter into their hand at one stage, and people obviously will know the Eddie Kerr connection there. And the other thing is asking these people about their Irish connections. But Ali's obviously in an interesting time in his life when he's facing these questions. It's not really something that he's as enthusiastic as maybe he might have been later on. And I know he makes that visit to Ennis in 09.
7: Yeah, it's because the book opens with the story of Abe Grady, or as much of the story as we know of Abe Grady, who was Ali's ancestor from Ennis. But then in Dublin Airport, somebody throws out this line because Harold Conrad knew this and they thought this would be a good line. But Ali was in a weird place in his life. He was still spouting a lot of anti-white rhetoric. A lot of white separate, or, you know, racial separatist ideology, white man is the devil stuff. So he basically downplays it, kind of makes fun of it, says that was probably the result of slavery. And it wasn't, as far as we know, it was not. Abe Grady married a freed, enslaved, formerly enslaved person. And that's where the kind of the family tree came along. But then the book ends with Ali coming to Ennis in this wonderful, very poignant moment where it's the Ali of 1972 is the Ali of the great Ali, like the fast-talking, loquacious, witty, charming, handsome specimen of a human. And then the man who comes in 2009 is this frail, palsied, diminished character, beaten by illness, but yet still kind of defiantly out in public. You know, even in this reduced state, he's in public and he's brought to Ennis, and the people of Ennis really give him an incredible welcome. And he goes to visit the Turnpike, which is the area in Ennis where Abe Grady came from. So there's a kind of a lovely, there's a lovely book ending of it, if you like. And again, that wasn't the case in the first book, because he had never come back to Ireland in the 30 years that elapsed from the fight to 72, or to 2002. But yeah, in 2009 he came and paid homage, if you like, to the Abe Grady line in the family tree.
6: Yeah, the white man being the devil stance, how does he manage to level that with the fact that he's in an extremely white country in Ireland at the time?
7: Well, the thesis is from some of the people close to him, like Pete Hamill, the journalist, Bud Schulberg, the screenwriter, who were both in Dublin at the time, and Rock Brenner as well, makes the point that they think he was affected by Dublin, because Dublin, Ireland, was probably the whitest country in Europe at that point. And suddenly he's in Ireland and he's shocked. He calls Harold Conrad one night on the phone and says, actually, it's the first day he's in Dublin. He calls Harold Conrad and says, where are all the black people in this town? Now, he did not use the word black people. He used, you know, the colloquialism that he could use. But he was shocked at the whiteness of Ireland. But then he was equally shocked at how much love and admiration and adulation he got there. And I think it was Hamill made the point to me that the reception Ali got in Dublin, this white city, was very similar to what he would get in Harlem and in Atlanta, right? Which are obviously predominantly African American cities or neighborhoods in America. And he thought that it was on the same scale, the sheer kind of naked love and admiration for him. So Ali, they reckon, those close to him reckon, Ali's rhetoric changed, and it did change. It undeniably changed throughout the 70s. It softened as Ali came more or less to terms with the fact that, no, some white people can be good, I guess.
6: And what was the emotion that Dublin gave him that was similar to Harlem or Atlanta when there was it just being stopped in the street?
7: Just the people following him in the street, people tracking his movement in the street for no other reason than he's Ali and people chanting his name. You know, that stuff, I think, was not available to him in every American city at that point, because you're still, you know, you're still raw from the Vietnam years and stuff like that. So I wouldn't say it was quite on the same scale. So when you land in a place 3,000 miles from America where everybody is white, but they're actually behaving exactly as his fans in Harlem would if he was walking through 125th Street or whatever, then I think that has to have an effect.
6: Had he been very much confined to the United States in the time leading up to 72?
7: No, he'd been around the world, but I don't think he'd been anywhere. I mean, he'd been to London a lot, but London was way more diverse than Ireland.
6: Of course.
7: You know, in 1972, Ireland was still, you know, white or whitest, I would say.
6: Yeah. When it comes to the civil rights movement in Ireland then, was Ali aware of that? Was that a factor at all in softening his stance?
7: Well, Ali was very aware of what was going on in Ulster, because Ulster was on fire that week, unfortunately. It was one of the worst weeks in the Troubles, certainly one of the worst weeks in 1972. And he was aware of it. He spoke to Jack Lynch about it in the Dáil, when Jack Lynch had him in the Dáil. He spoke to Bernadette Devlin about it, but just very briefly. But he was definitely aware. I guess the very fact that he's having lunch with Bernadette Devlin on the day of the fight shows you that he was more aware, you know, he was aware of events far beyond the sporting arena, you know, because she would have been obviously at the height of her fame as a civil rights campaigner.
6: They struck up a bit of a relationship. This wasn't the only time they met.
7: Well, I think it was the only time they met. Right. She was at the fight. She was at the Fraser fight. She was at the first Fraser fight.
6: In the garden.
7: She was ringside with Salvador Dali.
6: Yes.
7: All these, you know, incredible. Burt Lancaster, I think, was a commentator. Sinatra was working there as a photographer just to get a seat. And she was at that fight. She was touring America at that time. She was an enormous star in America

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3: But Ali was definitely aware of Bernadette Devlin's status and who she was. He loved that. Like, he loved to meet people who were a little bit radical and, you know, a little bit on the fringe. And she definitely fit the bill, you know, and she was thumbing her nose at the establishment. So he would have enjoyed that.
4: And it was kind of a lot of an interaction between, say, the entourage of Ali and her, I suspect, as opposed to direct invitations. Come on, Bernadette, I've got ringside seats for you tonight. I don't suspect it was.
3: The ringside seats, actually, the ringside seats in New York came from Jimmy Breslin, you know, the famous New York tabloid columnist, right? Jimmy Breslin was friends with her, and he got her the tickets. In fact, like, I mean, this is kind of going off on a tangent, but if you look, if you know, as I've done, if you go through the newspaper archive, from then, like, you'll see how big a celebrity she was in America and how, you know, the status that she had in America at that time. And in fact, Bud Schulberg writes about her being at the fight. And that, to me, the fact that her name kind of merited mention shows you the status that she had. And the invitation to come to Dublin, for her to come down to Dublin, came from Paddy Monaghan, who was another crazy kind of character in Ali's orbit, who was a unemployed hod carrier from Oxford, originally from Fermanagh, who was the president of the unofficial Muhammad Ali fan club in England, who ends up working as a second in the ring in Croke Park that week. And he's on kind of Paddy Monaghan, whose own story is remarkable. He was a bare knuckle fighter, all sorts of craziness. He ends up on Ali's arm for much of this. Like, there's a picture of Ali in Stuart's Hospital in Palmerston with Dickie Rock and some sick kids, and Paddy Monaghan's in that. Paddy Monaghan is everywhere, including in the corner during the fight.
4: It's remarkable, the connections, like the Jimmy Breslin Ali to Martina Devlin is like a really interesting connection. To Bernadette Devlin is an interesting connection. And like, Jimmy Breslin is in Dublin in one of their houses in Dalkey, right, when the police show up and he's like, I gotta get out of this country. He was here to sort of work on the civil rights movement and what was actually happening as a sort of curious observer, and then he had to get out of here. So he was really the connection between Ali and the Irish cohort.
3: Well, yeah, but not in 72, but yeah, in general, and I mean, you know, he was run out of Gaelic Park in the Bronx when he was running for mayor, or deputy mayor of New York. I forget which office he was being pursuing, but he went up to canvas in Gaelic Park, but they ran him out of town as a kind of a lefty communist kind of communist adjacent agitator.
4: We should chat about Cathal O'Shannon, because there is a lot in this that actually I wasn't overly au fait with. I think, like, a lot of people have seen the full YouTube video. O'Shannon's approach to this interview and actually securing it is fascinating. Talk to us about how it came about and the money that was offered.
3: Well, the money story is, I mean, firstly, Cathal O'Shannon, anybody who wants to be a journalist, anybody who ever wants to do interviews needs to watch Cathal O'Shannon. They need to watch Cathal O'Shannon's interview with Ali, because it's a masterclass. It's a masterclass in preparation, in questioning, and in listening and kind of going off on tangents with Ali. But to get the interview, they had to pay Ali £100 in cash, which they only learned about that fee when they were all in RTE that night to film it. So they had to go to the canteen in RTE and rustle up £100 in used notes and coins. And Angelo Dundee said he wasn't going on if Ali didn't get paid that night. Now, to put that in perspective, Ali had been on Parkinson the year before and his fee was £14,000. So I don't know why RTE got this incredibly cut price thing, but I do know this. Cathal O'Shannon delivered this thing that I think is probably one of the great items in the RTE archive. You know, it's something that 50 years from now, people will still look back at this and this magical night when Ali and they go toe to toe. I mean, it's a sparring session, basically, when O'Shannon asks him difficult questions about his racial politics, and it really is a tremendous watch.
4: They basically doorstepped him in Opperman's, or doorstepped his entourage.
3: They went out to Opperman's to secure it. And Cathal O'Shannon, not being a sports journalist, I think helped, you know, that he was quote unquote a more serious journalist. And he was a formidable character.

0: mean, this Conal O'Shannon ran away to join the RAF and lied about his age. You know, yeah, that says everything about that man. So he's not going to be cowed about being, you know, across from Ali, who is an intimidating character if you're asking him difficult questions.
1: It's an extraordinary interview. There's a couple of other quick bits and pieces I wanted to ask you. Who was Al Blue Lewis?
0: Al Blue Lewis was a convicted murderer out of Black Bottom Detroit, tough area in Detroit, who was in prison from the age of 18 or 19 and will save the lives of prison guards in a riot. Very romantic tale, then comes out, becomes a pro boxer, a little bit of a contender. Unfortunately, for Al Lewis, it's at a time when the heavyweight division is stocked with great, great fighters, so he's a little below that. And then he had done some sparring with Ali, and he's a credible enough opponent for them to sell him to the Irish people as a decent opponent. He comes to Ireland. He'd never been outside America, he had been to Argentina. He'd never been to Europe. He'd never been to Ireland. And he is shocked about Ireland. And he is also shocked at how well he's treated as a black person in Dublin. He's thrilled that everybody is so nice to him, and he sees cows for the first time when he goes out running. He meets Willie McGee, the intercounty footballer, on Ormond Quay, who's in an unmarked police car. When Willie McGee gets out to talk to Ali, or to Al Blue Lewis, Al Blue Lewis puts his hands in the air because he thinks he's being arrested. Because anytime he's ever met a cop before, he's been arrested. But Willie McGee was just a fight fan who deduced very quickly, as an enormous black man jogging along Ormond Quay, he has to be Al Blue Lewis.
1: There's some amazing nuggets from the fight as well. I mean, when it comes to Ali's gloves, for example.
0: I can't remember that story.
1: He had none, basically.
0: The glove, sorry. Yeah. The glove story, yeah. The glove story was the day of the fight, they're having a meeting. Barney Eastwood's involved in the undercard, a young Barney Eastwood, and he says, "Where are the gloves?" And Buddy was flying by the seat of the pants of his pants. He had not ordered gloves. So the gloves, Barney Eastwood rang a jockey friend of his in London who went to the British Boxing Board of Control, got a bag of gloves, flew to Dublin, hightailed it from Dublin Airport to Croke Park, and then couldn't get in. He was like, "I'm here with the gloves." They were waiting for the undercard to start. The undercard started late because the gloves got there late. And they literally were taking fights off one fighter as they came out of the ring and putting them on other fighters. So it was absolute chaos. And that's kind of that was the kind of metaphor for the entire promotion. They literally were making it up as they went along.
1: Was the event an endorsement of Buddy Shugru's business credentials or much the opposite?
0: No, they took a bath on it. They overpriced the tickets. That was the thesis from the GA. The GA told them you charge too much. The people wouldn't pay that. They only got 18,000 in. Some enterprising Dubliners came in for free over Hill 16 just before the fight started. A kind of a legendary folk moment in Dublin folklore, on the north side of Dublin particularly. I've heard many people boast about it, and it's all true. Also, there's a thesis that Ali was just too available. Ali was all over the city, and if you wanted to see Ali, like, he was in Stuart's Hospital in Palmerstone playing mini golf, you know, and you could get right up close to him, and many people did. And the adverse reaction to that was some of them thought, "I've seen him, I don't need to go and see him fight." Mm. It also happened to be the sunniest day of the year in Dublin, July 19, 1972. It was the sunniest day of the year, so I'm not sure how many people got stranded at the beach or whatever.
1: It's fascinating. Where was Ali's stock at after that fight?
0: After this fight?
1: After this fight.
0: He was on the way back. I mean, he'd come out of the government enforced retirement because of the Vietnam stuff. He'd made the comeback. For the first Fraser epic, he knew there would have to be other fights, you know. And now Ali goes on, and this is what I think why we have to pay tribute to Buddy Shugru is, Ali goes on to have the greatest fights of his career, the legendary fights, the Trill in Manila, the Rumble in the Jungle, the Ken Norton fights, all of that is up ahead, you know.
1: Yeah.
0: So it's not like, I even think when I started researching this book first, I thought that it was like washed up Ali comes to Dublin on a kind of a bum of the month tour just to make money. It wasn't. This was Ali tidying himself over, waiting to kickstart the second half, which many people would argue is even the greatest half of his career. That's only starting, and this is kind of halftime in that, if you like.
1: Because that's why I asked the question. I wonder if we rewind, and we're obviously oblivious to the fact of what's about to come and the unbelievable world moments that are about to happen in his career. Did people think Ali's on the downslope here a small bit. It's a small crowd in Dublin. What the hell is he doing?
0: I don't think anybody would have predicted what's going to happen after 1972. I mean, I think Sports Illustrated, after the Fraser fight, the headline was something like the end of the Ali legend, you know, or the end of the Ali myth or something right. like that. And I thought, man, I mean, he was what, 30 years old? He's 30 years old, which is old for a boxer. Nobody would have said, yeah, there's going to be these boxing matches that define eras in history and cross-cultural moments that are all coming down the train. Once he gets Dublin out of the way, once he survives Dublin, we can have all of the... But nobody would have predicted what happened to Ali, you know, with Fraser, with Foreman, and then the very sad decline and that whole kind of other, you know, terrible last couple of years of his career. Nobody would have seen that, because I think even in Dublin, he's talking about, I just got to have a few more fights and then I'm going to retire. But he was saying that all through the 70s, right up to his last fight in 1981.
1: One of the other things that popped out just rewatching the Conor O'Shannon interview as well is he talks about his appetite to fight in Iran in the not too distant future. He never actually manages to make that happen. Where does that sit in what Muhammad Ali tried to achieve in those few years that followed, trying to fight in the Middle East, trying to fight in a predominantly Muslim country?
0: Well, the funny thing about that is, like you said earlier, like if you're a boxer today and you want to make money, you're going to go to these kind of petro states and cash in big. But his reason, he wanted to go to proselytize for Islam, and a lot of what he says is like he wants to go places to promote the religion and to visit his people, if you like. I mean, he ends up in Tehran in the early 80s in a terrible time. You know, the amazing thing about Ali is he could have fought there in the 70s, you know, in a very different Iran, but he actually goes there as a civilian in the 80s, you know, time of the Ayatollah. There's a famous stories of him shuttling between Iraq and Iran at the height of the Iraq-Iran war, you know, talking to both sides, trying to be a negotiator. Like Ali in the 80s, which I've written about in another book called 15 Rounds in the Wilderness, is a very interesting story because he does a lot of those things. He goes to a lot of countries, spends a lot of time in Africa, and he's not promoting anything. He's just there kind of, you know, promoting human rights, if you like, and just visiting places that he always wanted to get to.
1: Your third book on Ali is The Drama in the Bahamas. Does late stage Ali fascinate you way more than the rest of his life?
0: I'll say this, like I think this is a funny book, not because I'm a funny writer, because I'm not, but the stories are funny and the people are funny, and Ireland in 1972 was a funny, different, quirky place. So that's it's a very light read. The Drama in the Bahamas is a very dark read. It's a very sad, poignant story, because what I discovered in that book about Ali, and I started off with a preconception that Ali was still being forced to fight in 1981, and I actually discovered, no, Ali still wanted to fight in 1981. Lots of people around him didn't want him to fight and were telling him not to fight, but he still wanted to keep going. And that was kind of the tragedy of it, that it wasn't, there was no kind of Svengali in the background pushing Ali to do this. It was Ali who was driving the train.
1: It still feels like there are more Ali stories to be told. It never feels like something that's finished.
0: Yeah, it's remarkable, because like I have toyed with other Ali stories, because you do find stuff, you know, you delve into stuff and you go, oh my God, I never knew he went there. Hang on a second, I better look that up. But there's a tragic tale, like, or a sad tale of him going to Saudi Arabia, ironically, where you'd now get paid massive sums. He goes to Saudi Arabia in 1982 to fight exhibitions, and they have to cancel the third exhibition because he is not drawing enough people. And he's not fighting there for money. I mean, he was fighting there for peanuts. It was just a promotional thing and a goodwill gesture, but there were not enough people. So think of that the next time there's a Saudi Arabian mega fight with, you know, $100 million on offer and all that kind of thing.
1: Absolutely. Well, it's the big fight when Ali conquered Ireland by Dave Hannigan, who you've been listening to for the last little while. Dave, thanks a million for coming into the studio. Great to see you, and safe traveling back to the States.
0: Thank you very much. Great to be here.
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3: 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So there's nothing wrong with that. 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
2: With Bank of Ireland, a proud sponsor of Connacht, Leinster, Munster and Ulster Rugby. Never stop competing.
3: Now then, Brendan Fanning has an absolutely fantastic new book out. It's called Touching Distance, Irish Rugby's Battle with Great Expectations. Very happy to say Brendan is with us in studio. Brendan Fanning, you're very welcome. How are you?
4: I'm good, Owen. How are you getting on?
3: All good. This book is a sequel. Am I right in saying that?
4: Yes. Bit of a gap between Ivrahain and Ivrahdoh. The gap wasn't supposed to be that long, but yes, it is a sequel.
3: Because From There to Here was published in 2007, the story of the early years, really, of Irish amateurism. And this is the leap from, I guess, from 2007 onwards. It feels like you've left a very meaty year of 2007 hanging there for a number of years, like one of the most interesting years to cover as a rugby journalist.
4: Yeah, I can't adequately explain that.
3: Yeah.
4: Why it took me so long. I felt for a while that 2007 was so toxic and there were so many accounts of it that people just didn't have the appetite for it. But I had to use that as the launch point again. And luckily, in the course of that, I was able to bring a couple of new things to it. One being, everybody knew we were undercooked going to the World Cup in 2007, and that's why we bombed in the pool. What people didn't appreciate was that we were supposed to have a warm-up game against South Africa, and that got wiped off the schedule. Nobody knew why or how. So I was able to tell the story behind that, which was that there was a World Cup vote where the South Africans thought they had Ireland sealed for their support, and they hadn't. And then when it turned out that Ireland voted for New Zealand and not for South Africa, the South Africans were very, very, very angry. And I remember talking to some of them at the time, and they were apoplectic. So that didn't do anything for South African-Irish relations. And nobody can point to a date or a phone call where the game suddenly disappeared. But Eddie O'Sullivan, who's the head coach, and Dr. Liam Hennessy, who's the head of fitness, both understood that the game was going to be part and parcel of their prep, and suddenly it was gone. And neither can explain adequately why they didn't replace it.
3: Mm.
4: So then that whole thing began to fall apart. And then we ended up with that mad game stuffed into the schedule down in Bayonne.
3: So that was instead of the South Africa game?
4: Well, it was instead, it was a knee-jerk reaction.
3: Okay.
4: Jesus, we need a game. What are we going to do? We're going down to train in France. Let's get a game against the locals. I'll never forget that night.
3: We there?
4: Yes. And I remember I was covering it for The Guardian because it wasn't a Saturday game. It wasn't for the Sunday Indo. Okay. So I was free to work for The Guardian during the week.
3: I see. Because I was going to ask you which publication you were working for at the time.
4: Yeah.
3: So you were working for both.
4: I think it was a Friday night.
3: Okay.
4: Possibly a Thursday night. Anyway, Brian O'Driscoll was king hit with boxing behind. It was desperate. And there was chaos out. We were in the kind of a courtyard outside the changing rooms in the club in Bayonne. And there's crowds milling about the place. And the next thing, the door comes out and Eddie O'Sullivan marches out. And I just made eye contact with him and he just kind of just gave me that look. And Brian O'Driscoll is coming out with his hand up to his eye, holding a ice pack or whatever it was. And I'm on the phone to The Guardian trying to do an update on the story. And I'm thinking, there's no way that guy's going to be playing in the World Cup.
3: Wow.
4: He had a fractured sinus, which I didn't think was possible.
3: Like, is that even a bone?
4: Yes. But anyway, that was the kind of an apt illustration of how awful that piece of planning was.
3: Oh my God. Like, and the flip side of it is that South Africa ended up playing Connacht.
4: Yeah, which is brilliant.
3: Yeah.
4: I thought at the time it was a fingers up to the IRFU saying, you know what we're going to do? We're going to go and play those guys over in the West Coast. We're not going to play you in Lansdowne Road. We're not going to give you the money you would have got from that game. We're going to play in front of 3,000 or 4,000 people in a midweek game. And that suited the South Africans fine. That they didn't want any more big games on their schedule. So the provincial game against Connacht suited them fine.
3: Yeah. How far out from the proposed game against South Africa was that vote? Like,
4: A couple of years. 2005. Okay. Ahead of the 2011 World Cup.
3: Okay.
4: Which the Kiwis won.
3: Yes.
4: And the Kiwis were very, very, very keen to get that because they sussed that that was going to be the last World Cup that was given out to a relatively small country.
3: Because it was going to go supernova after that.
4: Correct.
3: And how far before the fixture was due to be played did South Africa pull out of the one in 2007?
4: We could, nobody can say.
3: Okay.
4: And everybody acknowledges that it was there, but nobody can say, you know, who took the tore that page out of the book or when it happened.
3: Because it's such an unknown. I think to be fair, as much as we don't like to admit it, it is nearly 20 years since the 2007 World Cup. So there's going to be a lot of people who come to this book and maybe are learning about these things for the first time. But I think Bayonne probably stays in the memory quite a bit. The industrial estate in Bordeaux is very, very famous. But the South African angle is lost in time, really. It's certainly not the first thing I would think of when I think of 07.
4: I spoke to, they were off the record conversations, so I can't identify who these people were on the South African side. But they were absolutely going crazy. And I relayed some of this craziness to Noel Murphy, who was perhaps the biggest hitter in the Irish scene at that stage in the IRFU, and I'll never forget him screeching down the phone at me, "Jesus, Mary and Joseph, you can't print that." This was exactly what he said. So it was a great time. It was a great time to be writing about it.
3: Yeah,
4: because it was a bit like with From There to Here. There was just car crash after car crash. You know, you couldn't. You had loads of stuff to be writing about.
3: That's the thing. Like in many ways, it's. The romanticism of the amateurism that might still have existed at boardroom level is something that we all still hold. Like, it's a very, or seemingly quite a slick operation nowadays. If you're writing about the 2027 World Cup preparations, I dare say they wouldn't hold a candle to some of the stories that you would have got ahead of the 2007 Rugby World Cup.
4: I would hope so. And certainly the fellas going to France in 2023 wanted for nothing.
3: Yeah.
4: That was actually the best illustration of how good we could be regarding our preparation, and the depth of our squad wasn't bad. It was probably better than any of our previous World Cups. But the players had everything they could possibly want. Everything was looked after, and credit to all the coaching team. They did a really good job. And when you compare it to some of the stuff that had gone on before. And 07... 03 was pretty good under Eddie, planning wise, and then just that disaster in 07. God, anyway,
3: the Genesis report afterwards, it seems to underline the idea that anything other than a semi-final place was complete failure for this team. Which I'm not sure is that an overly ambitious target. Is it a sense of arrogance? But that is certainly what we took from the Genesis report.
4: And it was reasonable because given the form.
3: Yeah, they just beat England.
4: Yeah, we'd won three triple crowns in the previous four seasons. You know, why shouldn't we be going to the last four? And the funny thing is, in all 10 failures to get where we want to go in the last World Cup, it's always something different. It's not as if one stone has been left unturned repeatedly and it keeps tripping us up over and over again. It's always something different. And sometimes, you could say in 2023, it was Jordy Barrett getting his fat, fleshy thigh under the ball when Ronan Kelleher was trying to make contact with the ground. So,
3: is that a more acceptable way for us to have our hearts broken, or is actually the Omni Shambles of 07 a more palatable thing, given Ireland were so far off the mark?
4: Well, there was no toxicity in France in 2023.
3: No.
4: I will never forget the toxicity in if that's a word, in 07. It was horrible.
3: When did you first realise that this was going to become that? Because the Battle of Bayonne is unfortunate. It's poor planning, I guess. Not identifying that these French guys are going to want to beat up the Irish before their home World Cup begins. But in terms of the toxic nature, when people started to turn on one another. When does that become apparent during this World Cup?
4: Well, we opened up against Namibia.
3: Yeah.
4: I remember talking to some people from World Rugby in the lead up to the tournament, and they were working overtime trying to get the Namibians up to speed so that the optics wouldn't be too bad. And the line was, you know, we're hopeful of being competitive for 60 minutes, and then, you know, Ireland will stick 20 or 30 on us in the last 20, but we can live with that. But that didn't happen. Like, Ireland came within... Oh, no, I mean, they won by 20-something points, but it was obvious there was something wrong.
3: Yeah, it was laboured.
4: And then the Georgians, oh, I was working for the Guardian that night as well, and it was on the whistle. With the way I'll explain that, you would do a top and a tail to the report, you would at the very end, but you would file a meaty chunk at half-time.
3: Yeah.
4: So... suddenly, the meaty chunk that I'd filed at half-time bore no relation to me having to say Ireland have just gone out of the World Cup, fans of Georgia. And it all came down to a referee's decision, a TMO's decision, on a line-out maul that ended up over the Irish line. Was it a Georgian try? Was it not? And I'm sitting in the back of the stand, and my heart had stopped beating at this stage and the blood had gone from my face. And I said, I was just thinking, if there's a God in the world, let this be a no. So they survived that, and by that stage they were done.
3: Your penultimate paragraph. For nearly 10 minutes, Ireland were watching their lives pass in front of them. I dare say Brendan Fanning was also watching his life pass in front of them at that moment. An extraordinary couple of weeks. The day after it is officially ended, when Ireland are put out of their misery, Argentina, there's a press conference the next day.
4: Yeah.
3: I hadn't realised this.
4: That you said, this is the photograph.
3: Where Eddie looks like he is close to being finished in his role. But also, the room isn't full of just journalists.
4: No. Rishtar Cooper was doing very well at the time, mimicking all sorts, but he did Eddie brilliantly. And I don't know what his gig was with RTE, if he was going around the tournament doing colour pieces or whatever, but for some reason he was at this press conference. And Eddie was struggling to explain what had happened. And then Rishtar pipes up with, "Eddie, are you a croc, monsieur?" And I'm sitting there thinking, Christ, what is this?
3: The day after Ireland we knocked out of the World Cup.
4: Yeah, and I said, I honestly thought Eddie was just going to come across the table and strangle him with his bare hands, which is exactly what I would have done if I had been in Eddie's shoes. And he, I don't know how he retained a pretty stoic appearance and reaction. And that, and there was a photograph, I think the photograph was after the... France game, I think, and in the way that photographers run around looking for exit signs and taking photographs of politicians with the exit sign over them, this was kind of rugby's equivalent. It was hastily put together in a corridor, and Eddie was literally backed up against the wall and hemmed in by all the photographers and journos, and the whole thing was awful. And if you remember, it was the height of the Celtic Tiger. So the opening night in Bordeaux, sun was beaten down. Yeah, it was still very warm, 7:30 kickoff, whatever. And the concourse all around Chaban Delmas was just heaving. All Irish people over there, all on the lash, all with loads of money to spend. Gimme, gimme, gimme, I want more. Loads of them had pretty little connection with rugby, but they had the money to spend. Let's go on a trip to the World Cup. We're going to win. And then when it wasn't happening, the reaction was awful.
3: Yeah, that's such a good point, what it actually represented at that time. And look, we had the same thing in 2023 in terms of the volume of Irish that were there, but that felt like a more positive thing, simply because the results on the pitch were much better.
4: Yes.
3: And it became like... I don't know, I used the phrase at the time myself, but it kind of became something of an Italian 90 for this generation because they've been so starved of international success.
4: And it was the same in 2015 in terms of the numbers of supporters travelling. I'll never forget the game against France, which ultimately did for us in 2015 because of injuries and suspensions that fed into the defeat by Argentina. But I was never a huge fan of Ireland's call, but I will never forget the rendition of that before the game in
3: before the France game.
4: Yeah, it was, jeez, it was staggering. The noise was just unreal.
3: Yeah,
4: but in the fallout from that tournament, Joe Schmidt got a bit of criticism, and Ireland got criticism and whatever at the speed with which it fell apart against the Pumas. But it was nothing like 07.
3: Just wondered, was Rishtar doing the press conferences after every game Was he?
4: I don't remember him.
3: Okay.
4: After every game, he may well have been there.
3: I just can't. Like, imagine in an IRFU press conference today if an impersonator went in and started impersonating the head coach.
4: Yeah, well,
3: especially after they've just been dumped out of the World Cup.
4: Yeah. you asked that question. Do you remember Michael Checa, who coached Leinster?
3: Of course.
4: That would have had a whole different finish.
3: You obviously had quite a good relationship with Eddie. I mean, you tell the story in the book that you did the gentlemanly thing of just giving him the tip off that you got information that he was going to be on the chopping block in 2008.
4: I did. A colleague of mine was jealous of that working relationship, but he said, "Oh, you're mate or your buddy." And I said, "He's not my buddy. We don't socialise. He doesn't even know the names of my kids." Yeah, you know, we weren't mates.
3: Yeah,
4: but I knew him a long time, way back to. I remember him he was a fitness coach on a tour to Namibia, which is the first tour I ever covered back in 1991. And I knew on the scene because he was a development officer with the IRFU. So yeah, it was an awkward phone call. And I'd done the story again. This is turning into a great promo for The Guardian. Yeah. I'd done the story for The Guardian and I filed it on the Friday. It was going to appear on the morning of the game in Twickenham. And I thought, geez, I know the guy, Yonks, and I didn't want to blindside it by this. And in any case, he had a fair idea what was coming. Mm. So I just rang him and said, look, bit of bad news, you're for the chop. And it was a very short phone call. And then when he wrote his own book sometime later, I remember I went to the launch of it and he said, yeah, I remember that phone call. Listen, by the way, I didn't say it at the time, but I appreciated the call.
3: You know? Right. It felt that was the end of a certain era of, you know, that sort of opportunity being afforded to a coach from a journalist and also sort of the opportunities that were afforded to the media on behalf of, you know, the Irish national team head coach to have a fairly open relationship. I'm not sure that changed much under Kidney, but it certainly changed a lot under Schmidt. Was Kidney a transition phase, I wonder, for Irish journalists and the relationship with the media?
4: I know I didn't do a chapter on Declan Kidney, and several people have said, why not? I didn't think that he had the seismic effect on playing squads that Joe did or that Stuart Lancaster did. He made a pretty quick transformation to Leinster. I like Declan and I kind of get on with him. But man, he is very, very, very hard work.
3: Yeah.
4: Particularly to journals because he plays his cards so close to his chest. And he's a really solid bloke and has made a great contribution to Irish rugby, but he was a nightmare to deal with.
3: Okay.
4: You couldn't get a good line out of him.
3: So it was just brick wall as opposed to any sort of friends. Yeah, it was just
4: real. And I'm pretty selfish in that regard. I love dealing with people who are open and givish, and my patience threshold is not brilliant for people who aren't open and givish.
3: Yeah.
4: That's the nature of the business.
3: I think we're all the same to a degree. We're selfish in that way that you know, we'd love for somebody to be giving the whole time. Can I ask, like, with Schmidt, was it always tricky enough? Like, I mean, personally, I wouldn't have covered a Joe Schmidt press conference really until the latter end of his career, like 2018, 2019. So I got the tail end when he was very, very aware of, you know, the way he's being viewed and of what he's trying to give to the public. Was he always that way?
4: Yes.
3: Okay.
4: 100%.
3: Because you say in the book that back in New Zealand he was seen as a softer individual.
4: Yes. And I spoke to Tom McCartney, who a lot of Connacht people would remember. He was a Aucklander who did about 6 or 7 seasons in Connacht, but Tom had come across him when he was some way down the pecking order in Auckland and Joe was an assistant coach and Joe helped get him up the ladder. So he always thought very well of Joe. But at the same time, he thought, I'm not sure Joe is really cut out for this because he's just such a nice guy.
3: Wow.
4: Yeah.
3: That's an astonishing quote about Joe Schmidt because that has never been levelled at him in this country. And I mean that in the best way possible.
4: He is a very nice fella. But there are two Joes. There's the Joe I tell you, I remember interviewing him one time in the Berkeley Court, the old Berkeley Court, which is now apartments, I think. Yes, it is. Anyway, and it wasn't a private room. It was just in, tucked away in a corner of the foyer. And it was stupid. I should have tried to get a private area because Joe was at the height of his fame at this stage. And everybody wanted to come over and you know, get a piece of him. And there was this old geezer came over and Joe starts entertaining him and chatting him. And I was saying, Joe, for Christ's sake. He just... He was unfailingly polite. Everybody loved him, and understandably so, because he had, at the time, he was the highest profile sports coach on the island. There wasn't any GA guy to touch him in terms of his impact on the public. And he had transformed Leinster. Sure, Michael Checa was on at the wheel when they won their first Heineken Cup in 2009, but Joe absolutely moved it on and moved on every element of it. And he did the same thing with the Ireland team. He was all over everything. Like, Joe was the type of bloke who'd want to pick the soundtrack on the bus on the way to the game.
3: Right.
4: He is unbelievably controlling. He has a phenomenal capacity for detail. He's a very, very intelligent man. And I found him good to deal with. But I always understood this conversation is on Joe's terms, not mine. So I just take what I can get from it.
3: Mm. How did Joe fit into what I would suggest are the remnants of the culture from the 90s and 2000s in terms of rugby administration in this country? Did that ever irk him? Did that ever impact him in any way? Because while the game went professional, obviously, in 1995, it still took a while for those at boardroom level to maybe get up to speed with what's required in terms of moving rugby on.
4: He was blessed, and Declan was unlucky in that Joe replaced Declan in 2013 and David Nusafour came in 2014. So the stuff that Declan had to put up with before David Nusafour came in was unreal. Mm. Absolutely head-wrecking. So he would have had to deal with the night before the game being interviewed by some committee men about the match plan for the next day, that kind of stuff.
3: So did that only end in 2014?
4: Yes.
3: Right.
4: I know, it beggars belief. It absolutely beggars belief. It used to drive Warren Gatland mad, and that's going back a while. So, also, our open-door policy with NIQs, non-Ireland qualifiers, was crazy. So Declan's trying to pick an Ireland team when there's maybe two possible tight-head prop choices available to him. If one of them gets sick, he's... Like, that's why John Hayes, it was, wrap him up. And that all changed. So one of David Nusafour's really positive effects in this country was to support the national coach. And Declan would have had a different experience if Nusafour had been here, 3 years earlier.
3: Yeah.
4: And Joe benefited from that. Joe was only getting to grips with it when the noose arrived. And the two of them were hard arses. The two of them were driven. The two of them were very good on detail. They understood high performance. And they were the most powerful men in all. Everyone else in the IRVU was just running around the two of them.
3: On Nusafour, is there a but coming at the end of that sentence?
4: No. And back to the selfishness, he wouldn't play ball with me. And it wasn't just me. It was
3: everyone.
4: It was everyone. And the reason was, he's actually good company, as I discovered when I caught up with him for the book.
3: Okay.
4: But he arrived in and said, okay, I need him and my team. This is what I want to do. This is my plan. These are the people I'm going to need on my side in order to do this. I don't have time for anybody else. I was in the latter category. Yeah. So do I want to take a call from this guy? No, I don't.
3: Yeah.
4: So that went on and on and on. He repeatedly tried to get... I got him, I think, twice in the 10 years. And he was good when I got him. But the only reason I got him was because it suited him to get a point across. And that wouldn't be the case the following week. And then I got him, I approached him for the book, thinking it would probably be more of the same, but hoping for something different. And it was something different because he didn't sign an NDA on his way out the door.
3: Okay.
4: And that was pretty unusual.
3: Right.
4: So as guy as bright and careful as he is, didn't sign an NDA because he wanted to shape the narrative after he'd gone.
3: Yeah. Yeah, wow. That is obviously something that he has been super aware of then, about the narrative around him. And it was kind of a backseat approach to how he was being reported on. He would do his maybe one briefing per year.
4: Exactly.
3: But that was kind of it.
4: Then he'd scoop all the stuff and he'd be up and then he'd be gone.
3: Yeah.
4: But he wasn't as... he is a pretty raw, a pretty tough hide. He really has. He took a lot of abuse in Australia before he came over here, having done a similar gig in the ARU. Joe would be wounded by what was written, and Joe could recite chapter and verse. I don't think David Nusifora could.
3: Okay, that's a critical difference. The legacy, though, is a positive one of Nusifora, you think?
4: In some regards, not in the women's game, it isn't, because we spent a lot of time focusing on sevens because the Olympics was the driver, and that's understandable. But it came at the cost of the 15s because there simply aren't enough women playing the game to service both.
3: Yeah.
4: So time was lost on that. Time they're going to have to try and make up. Moreover, I think he was open to, in fairness to him, I think he was open to change. He didn't believe necessarily that the women's game should be a copy and paste of the men's game, which I think is the right way to look at it. It is a copy and paste, and that's a mistake. And he couldn't drive that on. It was the only case that I'm aware of, Owen, in his 10 years here where he was confounded by the committee. There were too many people saying, no, you're not going to do this around the women's game.
3: Okay.
4: And that's why they didn't tear it all up and start again, that they kept going with the same, the clubs, the provinces, the national team model, and et cetera, et cetera. But that's just my reading of it, and I'd like to stress I am not an expert on women's rugby.
3: Just to close the loop on the Joe Schmidt story, obviously the 2007 becomes the end game for Eddie O'Sullivan in many ways. We knew it was going to be the end game for Joe Schmidt going into 2019 and that World Cup. Your own perspective on that World Cup, like for as somebody who was there and who covered it, it very much felt like positivity every press conference. Everything seemed rosy in the garden. If you just listened to what everybody at the top table was saying, game in, game out, press conference in, press conference out, in stark contrast to maybe the cracks that were appearing in 2007. And yet there was still an early shock result when they lose to Japan. Was that one of those kind of like duck analogy moments where everything on the surface level feels serene, but actually behind the scenes things were failing about?
4: Well, look, everybody, not everybody, but lots of us were concerned about the slide that would have started after Paddy's Day in 2018 when we won the Grand Slam. It was never the same again. And I was rattled by the opening game against England in the Six Nations the following season, and they hit us for two tries in the first few minutes. And I said to Joe for the book, did you not go, oh, wow, this is what's up here? And he dismissed it immediately and said, no, look, you don't appreciate test swing on the smallest, you know, butterfly flaps his wings in Singapore, we lose the test match type of thing. Which to a degree is true, but Ireland were definitely on the slide. And interestingly, Eddie Jones was, I got a hold of him and he was very good, and he made the point that what gets you the job also gets you the sack. And he was reading this in a book by Carlo Ancelotti on winning, and when he read it he thought, I agree with that 100%. And he said, that's what happened to Joe. And you know what, mate? He says, it's going to happen to Andy too.
3: Okay, we'll come to the Andy thing in a moment. But what specifically about Joe do you think that was? Was that style of play? Was that personality?
4: It was the absolute rock-solid self-belief that what he was doing was right. So when it became wrong, he couldn't recognise that it was right. He simply doubled down.
3: Okay.
4: Work harder was often Joe's response to things.
3: And maybe he needed to take the foot off the pedal in terms of the pressure on the players a little
4: bit? Yes, no doubt.
3: So it was an intense environment in 19?
4: It was an extremely intense environment.
3: Andy Farrell, how's he going to get bitten by the thing that served him well?
4: Well, if the point that Eddie Jones was making, and this, he made that point to me, Owen, that was during the November series last year when we had that conversation. And he said, you can see it now in the way Ireland are playing, which was last November. And if you remember, people are going, geez, this doesn't look too good.
3: Yeah.
4: And I'm not sure how good it's going to look now in the wake of a Lions tour. But that Eddie's suggestion was that maybe Andy's camp needed a bit of the rigour of Joe's camp, which is understandable coming from Eddie Jones, whose camps were largely joyless.
3: Mm-hmm.
4: So I put that to David Nusafora, who loves Andy and was, you say, well, he would do, wouldn't he? He put him in there. But he firmly believes that Farrell has the ability to not do a chameleon on it, but to change whatever needs to be changed and to keep evolving and to keep ahead and keep fresh. The perhaps unique achievement that Farrell has on his CV now is that everybody who is in his camp, whether they're in the starting 15 or the starting 23, or I beg your pardon, starting 15, on the bench, or not in the 23, they all love him.
3: Yeah.
4: And that just doesn't add up in professional sport. You know the adage that everybody loves a coach until he picks a team. And yeah. Suddenly those who are not on the team sheet don't think they like him anymore. I've never come across anybody who is getting passed over for selection and starts and throws any rocks at Farrell. I spoke to a lot of people. Farrell wouldn't cooperate for the book. Understandably, he was writing his own book.
3: Mm-hmm.
4: I didn't come across anybody. The nearest I came to it was a fellow referring to a bit of forced fun with Andy at the start. This is when he was trying to revamp entirely the atmosphere.
3: Yeah.
4: And Joe, post-Joe.
3: Yeah.
4: So he would have been watching what Joe was doing. And I would have thought he would have picked the good bits and ditched the bad bits, and he would have got out of the blocks quicker when he succeeded. But he didn't. The first 18 months, we looked pretty poor.
3: Yeah.
4: And then they turned a corner. Then it came together one day against Japan. Okay, Japan. But it looked absolutely seamless.
3: England in 2021.
4: Yeah, but this was better.
3: Yeah, okay.
4: This was all the bits synced.
3: Yes, okay.
4: And funny, Stuart Lancaster had the Leicester squad in a couple of days later, and he said, that's it, they've nailed it.
3: Really?
4: Yeah.
3: That it is true. Like, is it because... And look, it's been a criticism of this November squad. Is it because he does, to a degree, have a fairly tight squad? He knows what his best team is. It's quite Leinster-centric. We know who's in favour. We know who his players are. And there hasn't been a squad that he's ever announced in the last 4 or 5 years where there's been a bolt from the blue or a couple of selections that we really surprised with.
4: And Jack Crowley, but issue with you there, but because yeah, Jack Crowley stepped in,
3: yeah, he's still in the squad.
4: Yeah, but he did a really good job of following in Johnny's footsteps, which no easy feat.
3: Is that actually the one thing that might have changed opinion over the last 12 months? The perceived treatment of Jack Crowley?
4: No, it's. I remember at that time thinking, God, if I was Jack Crowley, my nose would be out of joint. Or if I was Josh van der Fleer more recently in on the Lions tour, and I wasn't getting a look in, and this guy's been picking me for every test match.
3: So is he just really good at dropping players?
4: I think he is. Have you ever interviewed him?
3: Only in...
4: A group setting.
3: Group setting, yeah. I've never had a one-to-one with him, no.
4: Yeah. Yeah, I haven't read the book. And I don't know how... I hope it's not like Joe's book.
3: No.
4: Because Joe gave nothing of himself in that book, and I don't know if Andy Farrell has.
3: Well, Joe didn't use
4: anyway,
3: a ghostwriter.
4: Enough about Andy Farrell's book.
3: Joe didn't use a ghostwriter, though, did he?
4: Joe didn't use a ghostwriter.
3: Yeah, see, that's it.
4: Maybe.
3: That's why your profession will never go out. You'll sell a few extra copies by putting a little bit of glitz on it. A couple of final things. Really curious about this one, maybe a little bit inside baseball, but how did Brendan Fanning, the Guardian writer, differ from Brendan Fanning, the Sunday Independent writer?
4: Oh.
3: More patriotic?
4: No. God. I don't think... it's a different operation.
3: Like you were that cold and you were, there was no difference whatsoever.
4: No. I really loved, and I still write for The Guardian.
3: Yeah.
4: And they're great to deal with, and it's interesting how your work is handled by different people in a different environment, and the demands are different, and I don't know if I had to up my game, but I had to be careful, that's for sure. I didn't have the relationship with them that I did with my boss, John Green, in the Sunday Indo.
3: I do want to finish up on this. It's one of my favourite quotes in the book. Page 107 at the start of Connacht. Mick Dawson, former Leinster CEO, we might need to bleep this. We knew we were stretched in 2016. We'd been beaten by Connacht in the final. I told my missus, if we were beaten by Connacht, I'm going to throw myself under a bus on Prince's Street because I couldn't fucking imagine anything worse. And we were well beaten by them. Anyway, I missed the bus on Prince's Street.
4: Yeah. I know Mick from his days when he was working in Davy Stockbrokers. And he was always good company and entertaining. And he brought that into his long career as CEO in Leinster. And that's the way he talks, and he's good value.
3: The story of their rise is covered extensively in the book. I cannot get over the way in which votes and democracy were stacked against the province.
4: Yeah.
3: Remarkable. Like, they literally had fewer votes than the other three provinces.
4: I don't bother going to the AGM anymore, but I used to every year. And every time this was rolled out, what would happen was each province would nominate two people to go and sit in the committee, and then there were another six places up for grabs, and they would be voted in from the floor. And year after year, those six places were evenly divided between Munster, Ulster and Leinster. But the Connacht lads would go through the ritual of standing up and say, I'm nominating John Smith from Ballina or whatever, and then he'd sit down again. And like, it was just a complete charade. So there it was apartheid, I suppose you could say.
3: When did that change?
4: I don't know. It's, it is, it, it's,

0: to players typically in Leinster who are not getting a look in. That's their, they're the three prongs on their fork. They're not trying to get in a superstar who is going to cost them 500 grand a year.
1: It is called touching distance. I mean, you could easily take that and say that is Ireland's relationship with a World Cup semi-final. After all the research you've done, all the people you've spoken to, is that semi-final moment going to happen in 2027?
0: I can't say don't know. You just say, why are you coming here? You're going to say yes.
1: Why not? Why not? Like, we'll get you back in 2 months when the World Cup draw has been done in December, and we'll have a much better idea of our path.
0: Yeah.
1: And no doubt some sort of injury crisis will break out in Australia in 2027 to keep us within touching distance. Irish rugby's battle with great expectations. It's absolutely fantastic. The author is Brendan Fanning, who you've been listening to for the last little while here in studio. Brendan, thanks a million for popping in.
0: Thank you, Owen. Really appreciate that.
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3: With Bank of Ireland, a proud sponsor of Connacht, Leinster, Munster and Ulster Rugby. Never stop competing.
4: Football on Off the Ball.
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0: the ball.
1: We do want to remember the late Gerry Kiernan, who has sadly passed away at the age of 67. Gerry Kiernan had a remarkable career as an athlete, as a coach, and as a television pundit. As a runner, he finished ninth in the marathon at the 1984 Olympic Games in Los Angeles. He was a two-time winner of the Dublin Marathon. He ran a sub-4-minute mile. He was also a national cross-country champion as well. He coached numerous athletes. Most recently, he was a key part of Ciara McGeehan's ongoing success. And of course, he was a brilliantly informative, engaging and entertaining television pundit across Olympic Games and World Championships in recent decades on RTE. To remember the late Gerry Kiernan, I'm joined by his friend Eamon Coughlin. Eamon, I think everybody was stopped in their tracks today when they heard this sad news. It really is a very sad day.
2: Ah, Nathan, yeah, stopped in your tracks, that's for sure. I was just gutted when I got a call from my dear friend Des McCormack, who's a teammate of Gerry's out of Clonliffe Harriers, and I couldn't believe it. Shocked. You know, you put yourself in that position, you know, you're able to do your little bits of work, you're at this stage, you're in your mid to late 60s, you think everything is fine, and you hear Gerry's gone, and you go, my God, you know, you just got to take one day at a time. It's a sad day for Gerry, Gerry's family. My condolences to Ursula, his partner, his former wife, his two sons, and all the athletics family. Really, really sad day.
1: And all the more shocking at such a young age, but because he was such a beacon of life and of energy and of enthusiasm. You see him running around Marley Park over the last few years. He never lost that love for athletics and that love for life.
2: No, Gerry was Gerry. He was great. Gerry did things his way. From the time he was a young boy growing up in Kerry, he wanted to be a GAA star, and he never became a GAA star. But he found his true love in athletics, and when he got involved in school's athletics, he was one of the best in the country, and then he continued to proceed into the international scene, at senior level, and beyond athletics, he just reached out to so many, not hundreds of people, but thousands of people, when he, as a teacher in St. Bridget's in Black Rock, and then through, of course, athletics. And he just gave of himself so much. You know, Gerry was an oddball. You know, you didn't know what way to take Gerry at times. Gerry was strongly opinionated. He was controversial. He was so, so smart, such a philosopher, and just a great orator. And a wonderful use of the English language. And I'm really saddened, really saddened.
1: All those things you talk about, we saw time and time again in his role as a television pundit. When you think back to him as a competitor in the 80s when he was going to Olympic Games and when he was winning Dublin Marathons, I guess you don't get to that level without being an incredible competitor. What was he like as a runner? Because I guess people now do remember him best as that TV pundit, but he had such a successful career before that.
2: Yeah, well, I've known Gerry, as I say, since we were young teenagers, and we competed against one another, we trained with one another, we spent an awful lot of time with one another outside of athletics, we spent a lot of time working with Bill O'Hurley and RTE, and we were just great friends. Gerry was a very hard worker. He may not have had all the natural talents that I was lucky enough to have, and at the same time I had to work for it to come out, and it came out perhaps a little bit easier. But Gerry really worked harder than any other athlete I would have known during my era. I might have done 70, 80, 90 miles a week. Gerry was prepared to do 100, 120, 130, 150 miles a week, because he had such belief in himself that he wanted to be an Olympian. And his dream came true when he qualified for the marathon in the 1984 Olympic Games, along with Dick Cooper. And coincidentally, John Tracy didn't qualify for the marathon in 1984. And thanks to Al Guy, one of Ireland's great athletics official, he was able to, if you like, get John in through the back door. And little did we know that John would go on and win an Olympic medal that year. But also, little did we know that Gerry Kiernan would be putting it up to him and Carlos Lopez through 20 miles in the marathon. And everybody was saying, gee, maybe the two boys might pull off a medal here. But that was all down to Gerry's really guts, his guts. He believed so much in himself, but he had to work so hard in order to achieve what he achieved. He won numerous national titles. He represented Ireland many, many, many times. And as I say, he was a sub-4-minute miler. He was an all-rounder. But what he learned from his sport, he gave that back to many, many young men and women. Yeah.
1: It certainly seems that way, listening and seeing a lot of the tributes that have been coming in today from his former students, who you touched upon, from his teaching work and his work with Ciara McGeehan, who she was describing him as a father figure, and how it was breaking her heart when she was leaving Dublin to go to Manchester, not for leaving Dublin, not for leaving her boyfriend, but because she wasn't going to be working with Jerry anymore. And she was making the point that on the outside, he was maybe seen as a hard man, but once you got to know Jerry and once that he was part of that, you were part of that inner circle, he just gave absolutely everything to everyone.
2: Jerry was a very soft man. He was somewhat strange character, but at the same time, he was a hard worker, as I said, and he wanted to instill those ethics that were required in order to become a champion at the highest level, not just in Ireland, but in the world. He had to work hard. So when he came across some of his young athletes over the years, he realized that these kids thought they were really training hard. And he saw how I trained and how John Tracy had trained and how some of the great athletes in the late 70s and early 80s trained. So he wanted to instill that philosophy of hard work in those people. And as a result of that, people probably criticized him because he wanted to train the athletes beyond what everybody else believed they should be doing. But that was Jerry's way. Whatever Jerry did, he did it his way, and he did it well.
1: And that came through as well, I think, in the television coverage, that he expected a lot from Irish athletes when they went to major championships. And he had a brilliant ability, I think, to contextualize what achievement was once every 2-4 years, when an awful lot of the population might tune into athletics and not really be aware of what's going on. And at times, we may be critical of Irish athletes, and he would have been able to build them up and give a sense of what a big achievement it was. But also, if they fell short of what he expected, he was brutally honest.
2: Absolutely. He was controversial, and the reason he was controversial, because he knew what he was talking about, number one, and as you say, because he was honest. And there was no point in clapping somebody in the back if they were finishing second last position in the first round of a race or an event, with all respects to them. The fact that they were able to make the Olympics was brilliant success from their perspective, but at the same time, Jerry was demanding more, and if they didn't live up to his expectations, he wasn't afraid to be able to say what he really believed in.
1: And he leaves a big legacy. Eamon, thanks a lot for joining us.
2: Thank you.
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1: Yeah, you just have to be there.
2: You know, you had to be there.
3: It was just great to say, like, or I was there for that. You know what I mean?
1: You have to be there. I wish I wasn't there. You have to be there.
4: Hi, welcome back. Thursday morning's Off the Ball Breakfast with Ger and myself. Very, very delighted to have this special episode of You Had to Be There with the one and only John Mitre. John, good morning.
5: Morning.
4: How are you?
5: Frustrated with Dublin traffic this morning, but other than that, I'm finding it's unbelievable. Buses, and was my taxi man going in the right direction, so I was a bit jumpy this morning, so I haven't calmed down yet.
4: You got here nicely on time anyway. You got the train up for this?
5: First time ever. I'm old age pensioner, so 2:50 on the train, so I'd recommend it to everybody. Just get on the train and you're here in 2.5 hours.
4: Look, people are fairly familiar with this slot at this stage. I've been doing it now for a few years, but we'll take a trip down memory lane with you. And you have 5 brilliant entries involving yourself and David as well.
5: Yeah.
4: And we might talk about as well a bit of the background. But first, I suppose we should mention probably something that's going to trump everything else in importance is the hurling fundraiser for Tim O'Brien.
5: Yeah, well, Tim O'Brien, we're doing a fundraiser for Tim O'Brien, John Myler's Legends versus Anthony Daly's All-Stars on Saturday the 25th of October. But just a small bit of history about Tim. Tim was a fantastic minor hurler with Kerry, with Kilmiley and with Causeway Comprehensive. In 2009, we won the Minor County Championship in Kerry, Kilmiley. And Tim also won an All-Ireland Vocational Medal with Causeway Comprehensive. Unfortunately, he was involved in a car accident and then was paralysed in 2010. And his mum and dad looked after him, but sadly, they passed away 3 years ago. And they cared for Tim, really looked after Tim and done everything for him. But sadly, they passed away. And Tim was kind of moved from centre to centre and care home to care home. And, you know, that. His sister Emily and her husband David then started to look after Tim and you know, to help him because he paralysed from the neck down.
4: Yeah.
5: So at the moment he's in Galway, in the care centre in Galway. But Emily and David are building a house in Churchill, just west of Tralee. They're building a house for Tim. So this fundraiser is for Tim to try and raise a few bob, to raise a few euro for Tim, you know, to really have a home where he can have some life, some peace, some independence, some hope for the future. I was involved with Kilmiley for the last 25 years. Anthony Daly was there in 08, 09. He won county championships. So, you know, a committee was put together to try and, you know, raise funds that day. So we're hoping to have as many, you know, Cork, Tipperary, Limerick, yeah, Clare players as possible for a Saturday afternoon, really, of celebration, really, of Tim coming home. He's actually coming home on the 20th of October. So that's really to raise money because, you know, if he needs special equipment.
4: Yeah.
5: So all of that equipment, etc., is expensive, and you know, voice activation technology things. And so it's a really good cause. And you know, we've had approximately 20,000 raised so far, but you know, every penny counts, really.
4: It's been unbelievably tough from, like you say, with his parents. Am I right in saying I heard you talk about his friend John Paul, who was in the building site?
5: John Paul was on that minor team in 2009 as well. And John Paul fell off a building site in Los Angeles. And he died last year, like so. And, you know, John Paul always visited Tim when he came home. He rang Tim every week. You know, so you've a double tragedy there, really.
4: Yeah.
5: And you know, those fellas that won the minor county hurling in 2009 with Kilmiley, Daniel Collins, Dougie Fitzell, all those, they all went on to win county championships with Kilmiley, 4 of them in the intervening years. And, you know, if Tim would have played in those county finals, there's absolutely no doubt about that, because he was a cocky young fella, he was a good hurler, you know, a small bit brazen and things like that, but he didn't get the opportunity to win county championships that Collins and Dougie Fitzell had. And that's a sad part of it, really. And then, you know, John Paul was really, really good to him. And for him to, you know, die in Los Angeles was tough, was hard on Tim as well.
4: I know you're personally really fond of Tim, away from the tragic circumstances, because you talk about him, the cockiness that he had as a player, that you took him off at half time in a game.
5: I took him off at half time. We played Air Og just west of Ballincollig and Ovens in Cork, and we played Air Og in a challenge match, and Tim wasn't the best now, and maybe the bus up or whatever, but he wasn't the best in the first half, and I took him off at half time. He gave me an unmerciful bollocking at half time, man, you know, and then game was over and he came back to me and he said, Myler, he said, oh, look, I'm sorry, I didn't mean that at all, I apologise for my, you know, I won't do it again, like, and I said, no, Tim, you're fine. But like, look, a lovely young fella, and it's just sad, and there are a lot of sad cases really in terms of people trying to raise money, and you know, the GAA is a fantastic organisation for coming together to help people, no matter where you're from. If you're from Carlow or from Donegal, you know, people donate, and it's great to see people donating from different clubs and all over Ireland, and you know, that it touches a nerve really, that we can help, you know, we all have our limbs, we're able to get about. Tim is not able to get. Tim is in a wheelchair. So, you know, that's the whole idea. The whole idea of the match is to bring Tim home, give him some life of peace, of hope, of happiness, of independence, really.
4: It's the 25th of October, Saturday the 25th of October, the hurling fundraiser for Tim O'Brien. I might do a shout out too just before we wrap later on. But come here, some extensive career for yourself on the pitch and in the sidelines. What is it about management that you like?
5: It's just being involved. That's really it. I love being involved. I love coaching. I love managing. I'm at it since I returned. Well, go way back, you know, I was asked to train the Bars under 16 hurling team about 1984, I think. And all I had to do was just turn up for coaching and just turn up for the matches. Jim McCarthy, Lord of Mercy, he was in charge of the team and the Bars at the time. And Jim said to me, John, you know, will you coach the team or train the team? And I said, yeah, no problem. But I said, I'm not doing anything else. Like, so I just turned up at 6 o'clock, done an hour and a half session, and that was it. And, you know, Hurley, Slater's, water, first aid, buses, everything. Jim Mack looked after all of that. And that's really how I got involved. And if you go back as well, you know, I went to school in Gormanstown, which is just outside Balbriggan. Mm-hmm. And 1969, and Joe Lennon was my first coach, my first real coach manager. Joe was captain of Down that won the Senior Football All-Ireland in 1968. And he was a superb coach, and he kind of sow the seeds inside of me then, you know.
2: Yeah. Can you go back there? Well, why were you going to school in Gormanstown?
5: Because my mother thought I was a small bit wild, and I was better off in the boarding school.
2: Right.
5: And my brother had gone to St. Peter's College in Wexford.
2: Are you from Wexford town?
5: I'm from Wexford, yeah.
2: Right.
5: But Mum, Lord of Mercer, and she said, I think you need to go to boarding school. You need to get away from here and calm down a small bit. So I went to Gormanstown School, and I met Joe Lennon in 1969, as I said, like, and he was the first real coach that I had, like, at that level. Won an All-Ireland medal in 68, wing back with Down, and he was the PE teacher in Gormanstown. And Joe was, you know, he was way ahead of his time in terms of writing books on coaching.
2: Yeah.
5: And, you know, he was working with RTE in the studio as well and all of that. And I was just blessed with him. You know, and
2: I actually remember a piece of analysis that Joe Lennon did on Sports Stadium on a Saturday morning, as it was, and it was analysing how James McCartan used to grab the jersey of his opponents and pull them down.
5: Oh, laddie, pull him, give him a few belts. And he said to me, he said, give him a wee box, he says, and see how he reacts. Pull his jersey, give him the elbow in the stomach, and see how he. And he used to coach those things. He said, sir, we call him sir. That he wanted to be known as sir, and yes sir, and that's what, you know. And we had some incredible footballers. Ogie Moran was in college with us. Paul McGettigan played with Donegal and McGalway. John Gallagher.
2: This is all secondary school.
5: Yeah, that's secondary school.
2: And was your mum right? Were you a bit wild? Did you need a period of cooling down?
5: Yeah, I needed that, and I got that, you know, I got that in Gormanstown. I got a few belts as well, you know. Father Pat gave me a few slaps of the stick on the hand and things like that. So, but it didn't do me any harm. But it was fantastic. And that was the introduction, really, you know, going back in those days then to coaching. And Mr. Lennon, sir.
2: Did they hurl in Gormanstown as well?
5: We were B hurling.
2: Right.
5: Father Bob Doyle and Father Declan Timmins, they were the two hurling priests, but we were B. We beat Callan CBS in the senior final in 1974. And then we got into the All-Ireland, into the A semi-final against St. Kieran's College in Newbridge, 8-13-1-1. So that we won the All-Ireland College's football in 1973 and lost it in 74. But our introduction to senior hurling was a fair beating by St. Kieran's in Newbridge. I remember it well because I was, you know, it was 13 aside in those days and there was two in the full back line.
2: Right.
5: So it was hard going and, you know, but that was my first real introduction to coaching.
4: Bit soccer as well. Scored a hat trick in the Collingwood Cup final. UCC?
5: Yeah, but I went to UCC in 74, but if you go back to those days, like there were only seven universities at the time, mm-hmm. you know, and you could play hurling, football and soccer. And my second introduction to coaching then was Kieran Dowd in UCC. And Kieran was a fantastic soccer coach and, you know, he came through Northern Ireland coaching and all of that. And he was a superb coach. And Dowd took over then, and I remember then, you know, in 1974, my first introduction to sport in UCC was we were out, myself and John Costello, who was on the Gormanstown team as well with me, and we said we'd go for training out in the farm out in UCC, and we came across these fellas, and they were running around, there were about 20 of them, and we said, can we fall in? And this guy says, yeah, and he introduced himself afterwards, Ger Canning, who went on to become RTE commentator. So myself and Canning have a relationship over the years. But Dowd took over then. He took over the soccer, and we had a very good soccer team in UCC at the time, and he took over the Gaelic football as well. Mm-hmm. So, you know, there was only a few matches in, you know, the Fitzgibbon and the Sigerson was over the weekends then. That was it, and the soccer was over 4 days in the Collingwood Cup,
4: yeah.
5: And we beat Galway or we beat Trinity in the 77 Collingwood Cup final up in Galway. So got a hat trick, yeah, left leg, right leg, and head.
4: Perfect.
5: That's gospel truth. Gospel truth. That's the proper hat trick. No messing about.
4: Well, you're right footed, right?
5: Right footed, yeah. But I actually, you know.
4: You could use your left.
5: I could use my left.
4: The great left.
2: Arthur's pointing out here the ban had only ended in 1971. So was that something you were conscious of growing up?
5: No, I was never conscious of the ban. Like we played, you know, where I'm from originally in Wexford. My brother, Lord of Mercy, he died a few years back. But he started the Cumshan Albion in Wexford League. Wexford Soccer League was really, really strong in the 70s. They were really, really strong. Narrick Rangers and those teams in Wexford Town were really, really strong. Ross Lair had a couple of teams. And I played there, and that's how I started really there, you know.
2: So it's primary school in Wexford, secondary school in Gormanstown,
5: yeah.
2: College in Cork.
5: Yeah.
2: And you're a Corkonian,
5: but sure,
2: Cork
5: look,
2: man.
5: I'm in Cork. No, I'm not a Cork man. No, I'm a Wexford man. The people in Cork would never admit that you're from Cork, and don't ever think. Bishop Buckley came to me one day, I was talking to him, and he said there are two types of people in Cork, those that are Cork people and those that think they're Cork people. And I've never pretended to be from Cork.
2: Was that some kind of coded message to you?
5: Don't ever think that you're a Cork man. My son and my daughter, David and Sarah, are Cork people, and they support Cork, and my wife is Cork from Blackrock, and she supports Cork with a passion.
2: So do you. You support Cork with a passion.
5: I do, because I'm there 51 years and I'm absorbed into the culture and the culture of Cork. And you've seen that over the summer, and Cullum is aware of that as well. That red jersey, that colour, that culture of winning, of success.
2: Why did you join the Bars?
5: Because of my wife. I used to socialise in the Vineyard pub and Conn's American Bar, the Rob Roy, and when I met my wife in college in 78, we used to go out, and we went out with Christy Ryan and John Cremin. Christy died few years back as well. Tremendous hurler and footballer. But myself, Christy and Kremen used to go out, socialise in the vineyard. Mm-hmm. And with three girls, who now happens, with Stella, who now happens to be my wife. She stayed with me for all those years. And Christy and Kremen said to me, "Sir, why don't you join the bars?" And I said, sure, why not? And they brought me out, and to cut a long story short, I had been staying in a flat in an apartment in college in UCC, and John O'Brien, who was the chairman of the Bars Football Club, was also my landlord. And then he used to bring me to matches. I remember him bringing me down to the park one evening. UCC were playing the Bars in football, and he actually brought me down.
2: To watch, not to talk out?
5: No, to play UCC.
2: All right.
5: So everyone was saying to me, why not play for the Bars? So off I went anyway, and I had been playing football with Wexford at the time.
2: I was going to ask you, so you were already playing senior?
5: Yeah, I was playing senior football for Wexford. I wasn't playing senior hurling for Wexford at the time. And I went out to the Bars really as a footballer. Mm-hmm. And then I remember one night, I was probably there about a month or whatever, and Con Roach and Charlie McCarthy were there, and they said, you know, football training was over and the hurlers were starting. And Roachie said to me, he said, we hear you play hurling. I said, yeah, sure, I played with UCC and I played minor and under 21 with Wexford. So why don't you join up and train away with us? And I said, yeah, sure, why not? So that evening, there was training and there was a small bit of blood spilt.
2: By who?
5: By myself and Kieran O'Driscoll.
2: On each other.
5: There was words exchanged. There was separations called for. So there was a lot of blood spilt, and Roachie was delighted with me.
2: That goes one or two ways. And don't bring him back.
5: No, look, we've become friends. Myself and Roachie and Charlie and Gerald Mack as well. Like, we've become friends for years. But they saw something then, and away I went.
2: One of our colleagues is Eamon Fitzpatrick, a good Bars man who would have been a kid at that stage, but his uncle is obviously the legendary Eamon Fitz.
5: Right.
2: So I know a little bit about this Bars team, but when you start talking about who is at training and who's playing on these teams, it's a who's who of Cork hurling. All the way up to JBM, obviously. Yeah. So what's that like when you're walking in as someone who hasn't come through?
5: I was blessed, really. I was playing junior hurling with Our Lady's Island in Wexford in we'll say, April, May of 1980. And then I joined the Bars. And then I went into a dressing room. And
2: tell us who's in it, will you, for people who are unfamiliar with the
5: Jimmy
2: history.
5: Jimmy Barry Murphy, Ger Cunningham, John Hodgins, Donal O'Grady, John Allen, Christy Ryan. And then you were managed by Con Roach, Gerald McCarthy, Charlie McCarthy, Charlie Cullinan, Seamus Looney, Lord of Mercy, who died recently. And then in the background then, you had Tony O'Shaughnessy, who was cornerback for Cork in the 56 All-Ireland, Donnie Cremen. All of those people way back in the 50s. Jimmy Grady, Donal O'Grady's father. So you had an unbelievable, you know, backroom team and unbelievable players. Like, you know, Cork were after winning three in a row, 76, 77, 78. Jimmy was critical to that. JBM was critical to that. And I walk into a dressing room, sitting down alongside JBM, togging off. Like, you know, it's like going and sitting down alongside Ronaldo or Messi.
2: He's actually at his peak at this page in terms of fame, because he breaks on like as an All-Ireland winning footballer as a kid.
5: Yeah, 73.
2: Sidelocks. Sideburns. And then becomes this kind of totemic leader of what was on the verge of being one of the greatest Cork teams of all time. Yeah. And they're kind of in the sweet spot of it.
5: Yeah. But he's revered in Cork. Like, all you have to do is mention JBM and who JBM is, and he's a legend. And even watching him in the last week, Sunday he was on the sideline for the Bars senior footballers against Clonakilty, or against Castlehaven in Clonakilty in the football. Monday night he's on the sideline for the Bars minor hurling team, you know, along with Kevin Murray, won an All-Ireland medal with Cork, you know, so to go into that dressing room of all stars, really, like Cunningham was an all-star goalie,
4: yeah,
5: Donal O'Grady, you know what I mean, full back, and went on to manage Cork, John Allen.
2: I didn't realise that they had actually come through together at the club and played the whole way through, and then obviously go on and win All-Irelands as the manager, yeah, and assistant,
5: yeah,
2: manager,
5: yeah,
2: and then,
5: yeah, yeah. So you
2: a lot of people who know a lot about hurling.
5: You had a fierce experience. Fitzer, as you mentioned, Eamon Fitzpatrick, he died last year. Like, Fitzer was unbelievable at corner forward. It was tough, hard, you know, again, had played a bit with Cork, you know, but look, I was blessed to go into that dressing room. And then if you go across the road, then I was in with the footballers.
4: Mm-hmm.
5: And then you had, like you know, Mick Slocum, Brendan Searles, John Allen was a superb footballer, Christy Ryan, as I just mentioned, Christy, Dave Barry was in there. So, look, it was unbelievable, really. Like,
4: what was the dressing room like? Was it supportive, challenging? Was it a mix of all of it? Like, was it intimidating going in?
5: No, it was a calm dressing room. It was an absolutely calm dressing room, because, and Roche used to say this to me, like, that he said, the harder training is, the easier matches.
4: Yeah.
5: And the training used to be brutal.
4: How was it brutal? Because of the pure
5: quality?
4: Because
5: training was so competitive. It was so hard. And we pushed each other on. And yeah, we lived in each other's pockets. Like, you know, myself and Cremin and Christy Ryan, Tomás Maher from Waterford. Like, we were Tim Finn, Cunningham. We were all together. We were all living in each other's pockets in a way. And training was so difficult, and training was so hard, and we were pushed to our limits, you know, in the late 70s, early 80s then, and, you know, right through the 80s, and we were successful winning, you know, senior hurling, senior football, county championships in Cork. And the emphasis there was on really, you know, training and how competitive it was. And they really put us to the pin of our collar, and you know, and then in match days, then Seamus Looney was the doctor. Looney had played with Cork in 72 All Ireland, I think, and Looney was a motivator,
4: mm-hmm.
5: Unbelievable motivator. And I didn't know at the time, but he had a warm up routine, and I would liken it to the Hakka in a way, that you had this doctor. And he was common to both the hurling dressing room and the football dressing room. And Looney was an incredible character, witty. And he'd do the warm up, right? You'd slap your hands and, you know what I mean? And you'd do that, and you'd do your stomach and you'd do your thighs. I know fellas nowadays would probably laugh at our warm up, like, well, oh Christ, this is, and I kind of said, you know, moved on then. I hadn't really been aware of the All Blacks then in the 80s as much as I am now. But then as soon as I started to get involved, or, you know, get interested in the All Blacks, then I saw this warm up where they start, and, yeah, you know, and then they go like that, and you know, so there's taps on the shoulder, and then there's on the chest and on the stomachs, yeah, and on the thighs and on the shins, and back up again.
2: And did you ever find out, had he been down in New Zealand and seen this?
5: But Looney was very intelligent. Like,
4: yeah,
5: I know he studied medicine in UCC, but he was very intelligent. Very, very intelligent. And, you know, a supreme motivator, you know?
2: Can I just make one point about this, right? So I'm looking here at the Roll of Honours, All-Ireland Senior Club Hurling Championship. So All-Ireland Club Champions, 75 and 78. And then the footballers,
5: yeah,
2: won the All-Ireland Club in 80, 81 and 87. It's, yeah, an incredible period,
5: yeah, yeah, yeah,
2: for...
5: Unbelievable success. Unbelievable success. But you had... You know, it wasn't just about the players. As I said earlier, it was about the backroom team. Even the ladies' committee were absolutely superb. So that when we were training for county championships, you'd finish training and you would have a four-course dinner. Jesus. You'd have soup and you'd beef and you'd apple tart and cream and a cup of tea, and then go into the bar and you'll get two slips or a pint or whatever. And the ladies' committee were incredible then, and they loved their job. And then, you know, before county finals and that, they got their flowers and their box of chocolates and lads, be out tonight again now, win now today and be out again tonight now for the dinner, and we look after you. And like, it was just unbelievable. And I always keep saying I was blessed to be in that environment.
4: Yeah.
5: You know, when you're in a successful environment, you have to enjoy it, you have to embrace it, and that's
2: and welcomed in as somebody who hadn't come up through the system.
5: I was still told there was an outsider.
2: Right. To this day.
5: Yeah, but you always need a bit of dirty blood. I always say that. You know, I don't have blue blood in me, right? I'm not pure bars, right? But they always said, and the true blues fellas would say, we need a bit of blood from outside to come in. And just to mix it up a small bit.
2: Did they call it dirty blood, or did you call it that?
5: I call it dirty blood. You know, just, and you need that. You look at successful teams.
2: Otherwise the gene pool is too shallow.
5: You look at successful teams like Shea Fahey and Larry Tompkins came in with Cork.
2: Oh, we know, yeah. I'm
5: Cork
2: from Kildare.
5: Won two All-Irelands. Yeah. You know, like, it's no mystery, really.
4: This is your first entry, but what we've just been discussing last few minutes. This is John and Bear's 1980. So at this point, Cork life is making it very easy for you and your decision to set up shop here, set up shop there.
5: Yeah.
4: But I presume you never had that plan when you went down for college that this is going to be me now.
5: No, for the next half century. I got lost. You know, when you come out of college and I had a chemistry degree and Jesus, at the end, and why did I do this degree in chemistry? Like, I really, and thank God I didn't really get any jobs in the chemical industry. You know, I was delighted, and I didn't really know where I was going, what I was doing, and I was just messing around. Then, you know, the bars just straightened me out all of a sudden, and it gave me a pathway, and everything suddenly becomes better, like, you know what I mean? And sometimes you need a bit of a curve in the road to straighten you out.
4: Because you're so connected with Cork, you know, when people hear the name John Mitre. Because there's loads of examples of that connection that's there that we'll see throughout this list. But like, how aware are you of keeping touch with your original roots in Wexford? Like,
5: I've lost my touch. Mum and Dad died. My brother died. My sister's in Limerick. My brother's wife is still in Tecumseh with the pub and with the restaurant and with the business. I don't go down enough. I've lost affiliation with Our Lady's Island, that, you know, the junior hurling and football club that I played with. Eddie Maloney from Lady's Island rings me every week. Well, are you coming down? You know, I've just lost that. And because I've got so zoomed into, you know, at that time I got so zoomed into the bars. And then, you know, I got involved with Cork teams, and You just absorb within the culture then itself, and that was it, really, you know.
4: Well, you're made feel wholly welcome, so you're situated at the bars, that's where you meet Stella. And then our next choice here, if we go to our second one, when it's playing for Cork, winning in All-Ireland in 1986 against Galway.
5: Yeah, look, it's I suppose it's everybody's dream to win an All-Ireland and to win an All-Ireland medal. And, you know, I was brought up in at home, and we had a pub at home, and Dad had this big frame up on the wall of the pub, the 55 and 56 All-Irelands that Wexford won.
4: Yeah.
5: And this was my introduction to, in a sense, of winning All-Irelands, of what it meant. Like, and you see the iconic photographs of Christy Ring, of the records, you know, Jim English with the cup, you know, so that was ingrained in my head since I was a child. And I looked at that photograph, you know, the two big sheets of newspaper of the 55 and 56 All-Irelands, and I knew every one of those hurlers. I knew every one of those. And Ned Wheeler used to call to our house with oil for tilly lamps, and people would come in, buy a gallon of oil, whatever. And you know, Wheeler used to bring me out to the garden, and he'd play hurling with me for half an hour, and the mother would make him cup of tea and sandwiches, corned beef sandwiches and things like that, like, and he'd call every month or whatever. And that was my introduction to that I could become this iconic 6 foot three wheeler, you know. And I looked at that photograph, and you look at Nicky Rackard and the blood pouring down off the side of his face, and, you know, holding the hurley with the right hand. I can still see that photograph, and, you know, I could name the Cork hurling team, you know, Mick Cashman was in goal, Tony Shocknessy, who was cornerback, who later went on to, who was in the Bars at the time. You had Jimmy Brown, you had Christy Ring, you had all of those guys, and I knew all of them. And then to go meet them then in the 80s when I was playing, that suddenly these guys that are up on the wall in the pub at home are real people that I'm now meeting in Cork in the 80s.
4: Mm-hmm.
5: And I wanted to become someone like Wheeler, like the Rackards, you know. And I wanted to win an All-Ireland medal. Now, a lot of people say to me, I won an All-Ireland medal pulling splinters out of my arse on the sideline, but I was a sub. I got no run in the semi-final or the final. But I still have it in my back pocket.
4: Yeah, you do.
5: You know,
4: yeah.
5: So I...
4: Well, you did play your part that year. Did you score a point in the Munster semi-final that year?
5: Yeah, against Limerick. Yeah. No, that was 83. And it's up for debate at the moment with Hoggy, you know, with Patrick retiring in the last few weeks, and about how do you measure greatness, how do you measure success? And you look at Hoggy's success over 18 years of playing hurling with Cork, and unfortunately he doesn't have an All-Ireland medal.
4: Yeah.
5: And I'm sitting on my arse on the sideline pulling out splinters, and I have an All-Ireland medal in my back pocket. You know, so...
4: I was going through it last night, right, the highlights of that final.
5: Yeah.
4: And afterwards, John Clifford speaking, and this is the one time we will ask you to have the headphones on for this, yeah, for this clip here, right?
5: Yeah.
4: So... I was trying to find you in the background if you were there. But really, the reason we're worth playing this clip is just how effusive and delighted John Clifford is. This is worth playing here.
5: Johnny,
6: you've been in the wars.
7: That's right. This is only a small price to pay, Joe, for this All-Ireland final. This is a sweet victory. Yeah. I've delighted.
5: Lord have mercy on
7: us. The first minute of the game to the last minute.
6: What a terrific success, John. You must be very pleased.
8: Marvellous, Joe. You can see it here. I think it's fair to say, Joe, I told everybody during the week we would win. And that wasn't overconfidence. I had complete faith in them. When you have 15 good hurlers and substitutes, you're going to win. You're marvellous. Thrilled with myself.
4: What was he like?
5: Johnny Clifford was an outstanding coach. Glen Rovers man, through and through. Outstanding coach. And really, really good. And he had a really good backroom team. Then Noel Collins was doing the training, doing the coaching and that. You know, really, really top class people. And, you know, I when I say you go back to the Bars, you go back to the older people, they had a history of success in the 50s and the 60s.
4: Mm-hmm.
5: As much, and you've Clifford there now, and, you know, coaching, imparting his knowledge. And it was different hurling then than what it is now. Pull on the ball on the ground and keep it going. You know what I mean? But Johnny was a tremendous man. Really, yeah. Really good. And, you know, Pat McDonald was with him and that. So, look, they were fantastic people, really. Great coaches, you know. And Collins was probably the first. Noel Collins and Kevin Kehaly were probably the first two trainers. They came out of Loughborough College in London. And, you know, they were both working in Cork RTC at the time.
4: Mm-hmm.
5: And they were the first kind of PE trainers in a way that really got their hands into, they really got their hands into training inter-county team, you know, with the strength and the conditioning, the running and all of that, you know.
2: I just want to point out for people watching, they should go back and watch because there's a full-time interview coming off the pitch with Tony Keady being interviewed and... he's asked, where did it go wrong? The forwards. It's like,
5: now, where it went wrong was the Galway mayor was organising the homecoming for Monday night. And he said the homecoming will be on Monday night. And this was told to us and down the park in the week before the All-Ireland final. The Galway mayor is planning a homecoming on Monday night. And if you go back and look at Tom Cashman's speech, in he actually mentions thank you very much to the Lord Mayor of God. So look at that, like, and that was our motivation. Part of our motivation, you know.
4: Kevin Hennessy scored 2-1 that day. That's one of the great calls from distance. One of those ones.
5: Yeah.
4: John Commons as well, the Galway goalkeeper, scoring one of their goals. It was some game. Watch the back, highlights.
5: No, brilliant. And look, Hennessy was an outstanding corner forward for Cork. 6'3", 6'4". Not in great health at the moment, but you know what I mean? He was a superb hurler. You know, and played with Middleton and that. And tough, hard, himself and Ger Fitz, you know, in there in the full forward line, and Jimmy and Tony O'Sullivan, like again.
2: Tomás Mull,
5: you know what I mean? Really, really good player.
4: Yeah. What's your memory like?
5: Of
4: key events in your life? Like when we played that clip there, does it bring you back to that moment where you were in the dressing room like that?
5: It's not like the interviews nowadays, like they're inside in the dressing room, you know, Canning is interviewing Johnny Clifford there, and you know, you're looking at fellas in the background.
2: Kieran Kingston was in the background.
5: Yeah, but the one person I saw was Hennessy there, like, and he's not in great health at the moment, and you're looking at people in their prime, you know, the best of their ability and the best performance and all that. And now, you know, we're all gone older. We're all in our 60s now. And you see how they are now. And you know what I mean? But like, they were great days.
4: Yeah.
5: Great hurlers. Absolutely. Like.
4: Well, on that team, so we're transitioning now to your post-playing career and your list. Does nothing beat playing?
5: I've been out in the bars in the last few weeks there watching hurling training, watching football training, and I was there with Donald Murray the other night. I said, do you think we could still handle it now? Do you think we could still play now with these fellas? Like, and because Ronan Curran is always telling me, nah, you couldn't handle the speed, you couldn't handle the... And I said,

0: Yeah, yeah.
1: What's the outlet now? Golf?
0: Golf every day. I joined Golf Cove Golf Club last year, and I'm playing golf nearly every day. Absolutely loving it. And I played 10 holes with David yesterday, you know, yesterday afternoon, and enjoyed it. No, he clipped me. We were playing the seventh, and I put a ball into 10 feet, and he said, "Good shot, Dad, good shot." And the next minute, he puts a ball into 4 feet. So the two of us birdie it. We're playing the 10th, which is the island hole in Cove. I hit an iron into about 12 feet. And he was off the green, and we were walking down to the green and said, "I have you now, and I have a birdie putt, and you have a chip." And what does he do? Chips it into the hole.
1: He's not good at golf as well, is he? That'll be sickening.
0: He's off three or four. He's good, but he's able to beat me, you know. I don't like. I find it hard to, you know.
2: You still have that competitiveness.
0: Yeah, because Grandad, when David was small, we got a pool table put into the garage. You know, because as you know well from Rochestown Rise, you know, there was about five of David's age and five guys 2 years older. And it was always, the World Cup was on the green all the time. And it was five aside out there. And then they'd come in if they were beaten or they won or whatever, they'd come in for orange or they'd come in whatever was there they'd have. And, you know, I said, "What are we going to do for the winter?" So I got a pool table put in, and I used to whip him all the time at the pool. I used to love beating him, and I could beat him. And he'd go into his mother, and he'd say, "I can't beat him, I can't beat him." And mum would say, "Keep going, keep going, keep going." And he'll always refer back to that, that he got. A grounding in the sense of you keep going, you know.
2: So, pardon, this is a very simple question. Why did you love beating him?
0: Because I could beat him, but I wanted, in a way, like, he was talented, but, like, you know what I mean? You can't be successful all the time in life. And sometimes there's difficulty. Sometimes, you know what I mean, we hit a wall and you have to fight. And you have to come back and you have to go again. And you maybe have to go around that wall rather than go through that wall. And he learned that, you know what I mean? But now I'm learning it at my age, you know, that he's beating me at golf. And he loves, when he chipped into the hole yesterday on the 10th, like, I said, Jesus, not again, you know?
2: I don't know if you appreciate, or I'd be saying it sporadically throughout the years of the show, is the number of kids that we had in that park playing football every single day. And there was loads. It was like a generation through where you'd have loads of good footballers, like Mark Murphy and all those lads. They're brilliant players. And so more often than not, the younger side would get beaten. You just improved all the time. But I'd be talking to other people throughout the years, John. I just assumed that, like, everyone had something like that growing up. But it's mixed answers. Like,
0: yeah, well, at the moment, Connor is young fella. Connor, he's three or four doors down from us. And he's the only young fella really there. And he's out there every day, hurling, football, rugby. And I see him with a golf club Tuesday, now this week. And he was, you know, hitting a few golf balls in the green, you know.
2: Yeah.
0: And Connor's on his own. And then I look back and I often say to mum, and I said, like, when David was there, like, there was 10 or 12 there.
2: Yeah.
0: And you know what I mean? They were fighting and everything like that. But it was a fantastic grounding, and you know, I raised that point this week on another topic about rural clubs now at the moment. Like,
2: you're worried about it.
0: They're struggling in a sense of numbers. They're struggling in that, and but like, that was a great grounding for.
2: Yeah,
0: that was a great grounding.
2: There wasn't anything rural about where we were, but whenever I go home, I go into the parents' bedroom because that's the best.
0: Yeah, look up to the
2: green, and there's never ever. Anyone there. It's just the exact same layout as it was before, because there's still a goal there.
0: Yeah.
2: So it's sad in a way, because it's changed, because when I was growing up, the best time ever when I was growing up, because you were saying there were 10 or 12 kids, it felt like there were about 100 kids out there every day.
0: And they're still friends, David, Jamie, Kellogg's, Gavin Dempsey.
2: That's the adjoining estate, over the ditch.
0: And they all came there, and then you had, like, Mark Murphy, Christopher Drennan, and you had the guys that were 2 years older.
2: Yeah.
1: Was he any good at football?
0: Ah, it's all right.
1: That'll do.
0: That'll do.
1: Yeah.
2: You didn't do enough. It didn't do enough.
0: We didn't build up people and that. You know what I mean? We just said, yeah.
1: Good. Well, that's a pass.

0: passing. That's definitely a passing grade.
1: We transition here, so to something that you brought up, but it was the last day. I don't even think it was meant, but it was the fact that you said to us you'd never get over 2018 we asked about it, and you put it into your list here.
2: Look, you never will. Sometimes what you lose, sometimes you'll remember more. You remember the times that you lose rather than the ones that you win. Because you can celebrate the ones that you win. What can you do with the ones that you lose? I still find 2018 difficult and hard, challenging. You're 6 points up with 8 minutes to go, and you end up drawing, you end up going to extra time. And it doesn't work out. And then you see, Limerick going on to win 5 All-Irelands, 4 in a row, and that, and good luck to them. I've no problem with that. Yeah. But that was our opportunity in 2018, and sadly we didn't take it. And, I was up in Limerick twice this year, and when you go up, you think about it. And that's a fact of life that we all have to embrace. We lose things. And that's it. I'll never forget it. It was tough. It was hard. It was challenging. I haven't even looked at the match again. And that's it. And, I had felt this year if Cork had won the All-Ireland, and I could take that. I could, pack it up and leave it. You know what I mean? But, that was it. But we remember those days, and, I look back on county finals I've lost, tough.
1: Mm. Would you ever watch it back?
2: No. Then, I made mistakes, yeah. You look on those things, then you say, what could I have done differently? Why didn't I do it? As much as Cork this year against Tipperary in the second half, why didn't I change something? Or what could we have done differently? I know I'm old now, but they're still learning in life. You learn an awful lot. You learn more by losing than you do by winning.
1: Yeah, I hear that all the time too, from high achievers. You never watched it back, but how often do you think about it?
2: Hmm?
1: You've never watched it back, but do you think about it often?
2: Yeah, when I see Kylie, or I see Kyle Hayes, or I see somebody else, or I see Declan Hannan, and it just reminds me.
1: Yeah.
2: It reminds me. It reminds me of everything. If things go wrong in life, and and as I said to you earlier about Tim O'Brien, poor Tim, like paralysed in the waist down, that's savage for him. And I'm giving out about a hurling match, but. When you hit a wall, sometimes you have to go around. And sometimes you lose, you learn more, and that's a reality. That's a fact, and that's a reality. That's a fact, and I have to, I have to get over it, but I won't.
1: As a matter of interest,
2: when I go up to Limerick, they always say it to me anyway.
1: What do they say? They remind you well.
2: Woman came over to me. She says, John, 2018. She says.
1: Nice of her, isn't it? Why did you put it into the list?
2: Because you said to me, I want 5 sporting moments.
1: Yeah.
2: And it is a sporting moment. I could put in there winning the Munster Championship in 2018 where we beat Clare. But I thought in 2018 then we had the momentum, we had the bus going, I think we were going there. We there was a momentum there, and we were going to play Limerick in the All-Ireland semi-final. We'd played them down the park, and Gillan was sent off, and I felt, this was our year, this was our time. 6 points up at 8 minutes to go. It's a defining moment. If I was there again, I probably would have brought Conor O'Sullivan on, put him on as a sweeper. Shut up shop. But then if you had lost in that situation, then people would give out about you. So look, it's there.
1: I watched it back last night for the first time in years. I think I watched it once since it happened. I was there, I was in the hill. Some great scores. It was actually a great game if you take away.
2: And Limerick got 7 points in a row. Then Hoggy goes out to the sideline 80 yards and puts a ball over the bar and levels it.
1: To make a 127 apiece. Yeah.
2: But Cadigan was coming out with the ball early on. And he was held up by, I'm not sure, was it Kyle or Gerard Hargitay, I'm not sure. But the ref gave a free in instead of a free out.
1: Yeah.
2: So small margins. You look at Cork last year with Robbie O'Flynn, you know, small margins, whether he was going through, whether he would have got a free or not.
1: Yeah.
2: You know what I mean? Johnny Murphy didn't give it to him.
1: Yeah.
2: And that was a defining moment last year, you know. So, look, I remember it.
1: We're about to leave Cork here, but there was nothing close about this year's All-Ireland final at the end. Do you know what I forgot about? That they turned down the homecoming. I only remembered it yesterday. And it's only a few weeks ago, but I'd forgotten that element of it. Do you think they should have had one?
2: Yes. Yes. And I think that Pat should have insisted on meeting the public, Pat and the players meeting the public on the Monday night in the Submal, wherever the return was meant to be. Sometimes you have to face your demons. And it would be, you know, one way of exercising, at least starting to get it out of your system. You never will. And I would have had that, and I would have said to the Cork public, Cork hurling supporters, you know, they have been wonderful for Cork this year. Every Cork match was a sellout this year. Every Cork match was a sea of red. You saw those, you know, pitch invasions after nearly every Cork game where there was a red sea on the middle of the pitch after the Munster Championship, after the league final, all of that. And people in Cork really got behind. They felt this year was their year. And the public that supported Cork over the whole year needed something. And I think Pat should have had the homecoming in the Submal and said, look, thank you very much for your support. Thank you very much for your help. We've let you down, but we need your support now because we're at rock bottom. We need to go again.
0: I think it would also have killed the rumours around halftime that they're all trying to now, months later, come out and say, no, nothing happened. Whereas actually,
2: Look, I was back home, I'd say at 10:30, 11:00. I can't remember. I was having a drink with my wife and my phone went up and said, Pat's in Glenmire or whatever. You know, you would have quashed those rumours. You would have quashed that. Look, nothing happened. And let's clear the air.
0: Yeah.
2: And, you know, whereas now, you know, the first news conference you guys are going to have with Ben O'Connor is that question. Mm. You know, you're going to be talking about last year. You're not going to be talking about 2026. You're going to be talking about the homecoming. You're going to be talking about the second half. You're going to be talking about those things. Those things should have been put to bed. I'm not saying you can put them to bed in 24 hours. You can't.
0: But you start the process.
2: But you start the process of healing. You start the process of reflection, of evaluation. And you have to answer those questions. As much as you said to me, Colm, about 2018, you know, I'll never get over it. But I have to heal sometime. I would have healed probably this year if Cork had won the All-Ireland. Because if I felt I might have had some little bit of input into that over the years. Mm. And you have to address issues. You have to, you know, stand up sometimes. Look, I got Micheál Martin was in last night. He probably got an unmerciful bollocking last night over Jim Gavin and losing, you know, the president's place on the ballot vote. You know what I mean? He had to face it. He had to step up in front of the TDs and say, look, I got it wrong. I shouldn't have done this. I should have put Billy Kelleher in and said, and we would have had a presidential candidate in there, a Fianna Fáil man. That's what I should have done. I'm sorry, I got it wrong. And then Jim O'Callaghan kind of backed off in a small bit and gave him a bit of space. But Micheál addressed that issue and say, right, let's go on again now.
1: Wales in Cardiff, Germany home and away. Hull's promotion to the Premier League 2014 FA Cup final, Hull against Arsenal. We're talking about the man made in Rochester Sunrise, David.
2: Yeah, look, I have two children. Yeah. Sarah, my daughter, and David. And Sarah gives out to me sometimes. It's all about David or whatever, but Sarah was a fantastic swimmer.
1: Yeah.
2: Swam for Ireland, all that. Really, really good. And, you know, she says, you know, often gives out to me sometimes, you're on about David all the time, but, you know, Sarah won a junior B football medal in Wexford.
0: And I
2: was down there for it, absolutely proud of her that she had played football. Swimming was different because mum always took Sarah swimming and that. But, you know, I've travelled the length and breadth of, I wouldn't say the world, Europe with David, but with the soccer.
1: Yeah.
2: And he's given us fantastic entertainment, fantastic enjoyment, you know, in all of those things. As a child, I remember watching the FA Cup final. You know, Tom Byrne was down the road. He was the first person in the village to have a television. I remember watching the 65 Cup final, Leeds and Liverpool, and on BBC. My mother didn't like those foreign channels. She said they were dirty. and don't be watching anything else now. But I remember that. And that was my first introduction to the FA Cup final.
1: Yeah.
2: And then suddenly, to have David playing for Hull against Arsenal in 2014.
1: Amazing.
2: I kind of said, Jesus, you know, it's unreal.
1: It's like 10 years before I was on the green.
2: You know?
1: Unbelievable.
2: It was unreal. And
0: a mad game there, 2-0 up after 10 minutes against Arsenal, who were like overwhelming favourites.
2: 2-0 up, and I think just Carzola then got a free kick after about 35 minutes, and you know, they were flying, and then they went to extra time. Sir, like Wenger brought on three international, Ramsey and two other fellas.
0: Ramsey does the damage. Yeah.
2: Ramsey done the damage, and you know, and it was an incredible journey. And you know, it was only afterwards then I realised he scored in the quarter final against Sunderland. He scored in the semi final against Sheffield United.
0: And
2: it was only afterwards I realised, and never dawned on me, as if, shit, you should have scored. You should have scored in the cup final, and you'd be the only one in history to score quarter final.
0: All right.
2: I would have always said to you about the team first being, you know what I mean, being more important than the individual. But it was a fantastic occasion in, you know what I mean, in Wembley.
1: Chief, that was a great, it's a really good side from Hull. So David was in midfield with Tom Huddleston and Jake Livermore.
2: I always say Huddleston was the Rolls Royce.
1: Oh, what a player.
2: Was the Rolls Royce. And the two boys were the, I wouldn't call them Ferraris, I'd call them, you know, they were the workhorses. Up and down, up and down, up and down. And Tom made the thing, you know, everything went through Tom. And he was unbelievable. He'd see things before David was even thinking about him, you know what I mean?
1: Yeah, yeah.
2: And in fairness to Bruce, like the three of them complemented each other. Livermore's dad was a character. Was from London, cars, sold cars, and he had a long, you know, those long trench coats, like, hey, John, how you doing, mate? Hey, diving, and Jake in midfield, that's what we want, John. Yeah. And Tom did get the orchestra going, John. Yeah. And like, they were, I met Tom's mother, them was a lovely woman, You meet him after all the matches.
1: Yeah.
2: They're fantastic characters, like, but Tom was a Rolls Royce. Like, you knew he played for England, he played with Spurs.
1: Yeah.
2: And Bruce had signed the two of them after they got promoted in 2013. Bruce signed Jake and Huddleston. I said to David, Jesus, I said, if he's signing two England internationals, I said, you better get the finger out, and you're under pressure here. Like, and don't worry that. Like, and in fairness to Bruce, he put the three of them together, you know. I used to love the, you know, Livermore's old fella was a great character. And then he'd bring fellas with him, you know, to the matches. Like, he had West Ham Dave was a character. Like, you know what I mean? He brought West Ham Dave to the matches, and he'd introduce me to all these characters. Like, and yeah, I joined so West Ham Dave. You know, don't mind him. You know, he's West Ham John. That's all right. Yeah, I know it was good. But there was fierce enjoyment. And like to get to the cup final, something that I had watched in 65 when I was a 9-year-old, and now David was playing there, and it was just the wrong result, you know.
1: Oh, that didn't go over the heads of anyone back in Cork. It was an incredible achievement. Yeah. I mean, it was not a culmination, but like, it wasn't out of the blue either, you know. I mean, this was, so, was it Dave was signed by Roy Keane in 2008? Was
2: it for Sunderland? 2008 for Sunderland, And I remember going over and, we're trying to agree a contract and Margaret, I can't think of her second name, she put the contract up on the table and I had to look at it and I said, Margaret, could you give us a few minutes there? And so she gave us a few minutes, she came back in and I said, spoke to David for a minute and then we'll get a few bob more here, don't worry, no, I'll get a few, you know what I mean? And then she came back in the room, well, everything all right, are you going to sign? Yeah, but I said, throw another 500 onto that there. And she turned to me, she says, John, get David to sign that. That was it, you know. So they were very good. Niall Quinn was there at the time, and Quinn was very good to David. Margaret was very good as well. Yeah, look, that was superb.
1: Yeah, yeah.
2: Superb.
1: Did you develop a relationship with Roy Keane through David?
2: No, I never introduced myself to the managers.
1: Yeah.
2: Never. I said, you know, the only place... I went to watch David training at Sunderland and Hull. In Sunderland, I had to go up into the trees behind the goal to hide. But when I got to Hull then, the training ground, I hide behind the trees. And one or two days that I was there, I was hiding behind a tree watching training, and a ball came over and I kicked it back. And next minute, this man comes over to me, and it was Brucey. Mr. Mala, I don't... Good. Nice to meet you. Dave's good lad. You know, no, I always try to stay away and not interfere.
1: Yeah.
2: And you know, it would have always been clear between myself and David that I don't talk to managers. I don't talk to... You know, don't get involved, which... It was David's business, not mine. But Steve Roos was a fantastic person, and Roy as well. And you know, David was blessed, like with Martin O'Neill as well. So you know, he great managers in that time. You know what I mean?
0: And did he never have an agent, or at the start anyway?
2: No,
0: right.
2: He had an agent later on.
0: Right. Yeah. Fair enough. You kind of that.
2: But
0: point.
2: Like, look, that. I always said to him, I said, look after the green grass, you, and I look after what's outside the green grass. Mm-hmm. And I said, if you're not performing on the green grass, you don't need an agent, you know?
0: But it's someone to, like you were there minding him, so that was it. That was the bit where he can actually have the safety, the psychological safety to go on the green grass and know that somebody has my back.
2: Yeah, yeah. No, but it was hugely important. But I wasn't trying to live my life through David. I was there to try and support him as much as I am now in his job in Cork City. If he wants advice or he doesn't want advice, then fine. Or to tell him the things he doesn't want to hear. But I tried to help him. But I insisted on him, you must perform in the green grass. And I remember once or twice he wasn't involved and he was a sub and whatever. And I said, did you talk to Bruce? He said, no. I said, why not? So what's the point in talking to Bruce? He's going to tell me, did you score today, Dave?
1: Yeah.
2: Or did you do this? Do you want me to show something where I went wrong? He says, there's no point talking to the manager. Yeah, fine.
1: Do you agree with that?
2: Yeah, well, I could, you know, I have players come to me and say, John, I'm not in the team. I said, yeah. No, I would actually go tell him or go talk to him that I'm leaving you out.
1: Yeah.
2: And say, why are you leaving me out? I'll tell you why.
1: I'll tell you why.
2: No, I'll give you, I won't give you the true story. I'll give you some of it, but not all.
1: Yeah.
2: But if you want to go bare with me, I'll go bare with you. And, you know, and good managers are honest, I think, and straight up and tell people why it's positive, why it's negative or whatever.
1: How did David contend with retiring at 29? I don't think I've ever actually asked him. In the few times I've seen him since, was he comfortable?
2: You'd get the odd phone call at 3 or 4 in the morning. Oh. This is not great, whatever. And I used to get those phone calls, and I'd get up and I'd sit on the top of the stairs and I'd talk away to him for 15, 20 minutes, half an hour, whatever it was. And, you know, it's tough. He was in the prime of his life in a way, at 29. But he was on the FIFA game.
1: The streaming.
2: He was streaming. And that, in a sense, was a release. That, in a sense, was a way of releasing that energy. Releasing that negative energy. And, you know, streaming that he was doing 4, 5, 6 hours a day. And was keeping them out of the pubs and keeping them out of betting, keeping them out of gambling, drinking, you know. And it used to drive me bonkers because, you know, at times when I went over to meet him, we'd go for dinner. Whenever you're ready. We'd go at 8 o'clock. This might be 7. At about 9, he'd come, "What about dinner?" I said, "Yeah, when you're ready." And it could be 10 o'clock. So, you know, it kind of gave him another outlet, really, to release that negative energy, you know, having to retire so young. Like, if you look at Jordan Henderson at the moment, like, Jordan's playing midfield for England, he's playing midfield for Brentford, and the two of them are together in Sunderland.
1: Yeah.
2: You know, Seamus is still playing with Everton. Mm-hmm. James McLean is playing with Wrexham. So they're all more or less the same age. But David's the one that lost out. Now, he's lost out in terms of playing. He's not lost out in terms of other things. So it was tough. It was hard. It was difficult, challenging. But I was always there. Mum was always there. Both of us were always there at the end of the phone. Or I'd go over.
1: I didn't realise it was 3 or 4 in the morning.
2: Yeah, but... you know, depression sets in, anxiety sets in. You know, Callie was going, his wife then had a miscarriage. You know, so, look, you know, these things happen to us all, except we don't talk about them.
1: Mm.
2: You know, us men don't talk about them. And, we don't bring up those things, you know. We don't bring up those things. We don't discuss them. We don't challenge ourselves. And that's an issue.
1: To wrap, we'll finish where you still are, Kilmaily, since 2000. I was looking at last night, went on Google Maps, Roach Sunrise to Kilmaily GAA, an hour and 46 minutes.
2: Yeah,
1: but that's a regular occurrence for you, no problem.
2: Yeah, it's no problem. I'm there 25 years. I've enjoyed it. I just went down there on the 4th of June in 2000 and just have a look, see what's happening. Can you help us? Sure, why not? And I just fell in love with the place. There's really, really good hurling people. People have an interest in hurling. They have an interest in hurling, farming. They go to Mass on Sundays. Mm-hmm. That's it. And they're absolutely incredible people down there. And it's enjoyable. And, you know, I've got fierce enjoyment out of the hurling there. And it's therapy, really, when you come from Cork down to Kilmaily. Yeah, there's a release of energy. I go to Bannistrand for a swim. I go cycling Kerry Head.
1: So it's North Kerry. That's the kind of hurling part of Kerry. Kerry.
2: Yeah. So it's all the, you know, and the matches there that you play, the matches there that you play in the championship are unbelievably tense because, you know, all of the hurling clubs are side by side and, you know, players are intermarried and there's relations, cousins with the other clubs. And so it's fierce competitive and, It's enjoyable, and I've always enjoyed it down there. I'm involved with the under-15s, under-16s at the moment. You know, we won the North Kerry Championship last Sunday. You know, and they're great young fellas. Huge problem with numbers.
1: Yeah, you're big on this moment, like, when you know, were asked about hurling problems. That's the big thing.
2: It's a huge issue at the moment in terms of numbers in country clubs. You know, that you know, we've 2 under-12s, Kieran Sheehy and Dara Dinkins playing. We've 2 under-12s. It's you have to play them or else you don't have a team. And it's a 16. Huge issue. It's a huge issue playing, facing the GA. If you look at, I was Monday night, I was at the SARS in Middleton, the minor final in Cork Premier One. And, you know, they had 30, 31 players. We probably have 16, 17, 18 players. And that's our subs then are probably under 12. And it's an issue throughout the whole country in terms of rural Ireland, rural GAA clubs struggling to field teams. You look at, you know, as I said, SARS and Middleton, there's huge building going on. You look at Glanmire with SARS, huge number of estates being built. Same in
1: Yes, big population.
2: The bars now are getting people filling in the more, all those areas, you know. So, look, it's an issue. It has to be addressed and it's critical because you cannot afford to let clubs slide off the...
1: How will it be addressed?
2: Amalgamations, loans, like SARS had 30 players, Middleton have 30 players. You know, Carrigaline have huge numbers. Yeah. You go down the road 5 miles, Shamrocks are junior hurling club down the road. They're struggling for numbers. Carrigaline have huge numbers.
1: Yeah.
2: Ballincollig have huge numbers. Like Blarney, you know what I mean? They've come in the last couple of years. You look at Castle Martyr coming. Why? Because there's all buildings going on in those areas. You know? So, like, it has to be looked at, and it's critical. There's clubs are struggling now. Clubs are struggling with numbers. Clubs are struggling to put teams out. So there has to be, you know, an analysis of amalgamations, of looking at all of those issues.
1: I'd say you might get asked the question of, why are you going all the way to Camogie? Why don't you do a job like that in Cork? But obviously you enjoy it. Was there, and maybe this is too deep of a question, but do you enjoy the solitude of the car journey, the hour and three quarters?
2: You're on your own.
1: Yeah?
2: You're on your own. You've the phone in the car. But as I said to you, it's therapy. I go for a swim as well. I bring the bike. I go cycling Kerry Head.
1: It's a beautiful part of the world.
2: It's beautiful. And I enjoy it. If I didn't enjoy it, I wouldn't be there. And like that's kind of taken me full circle then with what we started off with the Tim O'Brien fundraiser.
1: Yeah.
2: You know, trying to help because they've helped me. I'm trying to help Tim and Anthony Daly, Shane Brick, you know, trying to do our bit for somebody in the locality. And that's the whole purpose, really.
1: We've done an hour and some change there, John, so to wrap. Do you want to do one more shout out to the Tim O'Brien fundraiser for people who want to get involved?
2: No, I just say to people, like, look at the Hurling for Tim, the fundraiser.
1: Yep.
2: We have the match on the 25th of October.
1: Yep.
2: You know, I'd ask people to go to the iDonate link to, you know, give Tim a few bob to try and make his life better. You know, for a bit of peace and quiet and a bit of peace and quiet and independence, really. And that's all we're looking for.
1: John Minor, thoroughly enjoyed that episode of You Had to Be There. And for the rest of you folks, we'll see you tomorrow. Friday morning, the return of Shane Hannon. Keith Tracy will be in studio. We'll build up to Portugal, Ireland, some more rugby chat and the rest. Enjoy your Thursday.
3: See you. You Had to Be There.
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0: John Duggan is here with us.
6: Sorry.
7: Darren Owen, good morning.
0: How are you getting on, John?
7: Ah, look, a bit heartbroken, like a lot of people.
0: I think your mic might need to switch on there, is it?
7: Sorry, yeah.
0: Yeah, no worries. We'll get you. 087-918-180 is the number if you want to get in touch with us this morning. And I think we might have you now, JD.
7: Is that okay now?
0: That looks okay, yeah.
7: Yeah, it's just been a bit of a manic morning. I've been pretty heartbroken, like a lot of people that were lucky enough to see Maradona play football. I was 7 years of age when I watched the 1986 World Cup, and I fell in love, and the love endures. I've never really been struck by the noise around Maradona, the meetings with Del Castro, the alcohol, the drug addiction. None of that stuff really ever stuck with me. What always stuck with me was the goal against England, the second goal, the balance against Belgium, the dribbling on those pitches, the close control, that magic pass for the winner in the 86 World Cup final for Burushaga, what he did at Naples. Football is a global religion, and I was a huge devotee, and Maradona was the god in my eyes. And I'm not surprised that he's passed, but it's still a shock to be reading about it, to be talking about it, to be writing about it this morning.
0: That's the thing. There was no sense of this being a surprise, and yet it was still shocking. Like, it's still, it's not shocking in that a man who's led his life has died at the age of 60, and it's a premature death in many respects, although again, people are kind of saying that this could happen any time over the last 15, 20 years. So it's not premature in those respects, but it's still this massive moment in your childhood. It's hard to explain what 1986 is like in Ireland, particularly for like a vast swathe of us who didn't live in Dublin, and I lived outside the town, right? So we didn't have BBC, so I never saw a match of the day. Essentially, the football that you saw, the only football that you ever saw, was the occasional games on a Saturday at 3 o'clock, very rarely, and they were only kind of starting at that period, and World Cup qualifiers, and Ireland weren't in the World Cup at that stage. Northern Ireland were. I remember watching the Northern Ireland team qualify and in Belfast, and that World Cup kind of building up to it and getting the sticker book, and then this massive burst of a different colour, like the colour of the football because of the sun in Mexico was just this, it was mesmerising, apart from the fact that it was the best footballers in the world playing in the coolest shirts, and you have in the middle of it that England team, who I actually really liked because I was an Everton fan at that stage, because I picked Everton against United in the previous 85 Cup final, so I knew all those players and had the Panini sticker book, and here was Maradona beating them, and John Barnes that day was unbelievable. He comes off the bench and nearly saves England in that game. It's kind of forgotten about now in the annals of football history, but he was unbelievable. So that game is absolutely titanic, and that's the birth of football as far as I'm concerned. That's getting into football properly.
6: I would agree. I was exactly, I'm around the same age as you, Ger, and that was once also the birth of football for me. I had the Panini kind of half-filled soccer book.
0: Yeah.
6: Never fully filled.
0: No, Emmanuel Macron was like, did you see Macron?
6: No.
0: He's also our age. He wrote this kind of four-page essay about the death of Maradona yesterday. Like, there's other stuff going on in the world, but Macron's like, sorry, lads.
6: I love that, though. I do, too.
0: But it's like, it's...
6: But that's how much he meant. That's how much this individual touched people's lives growing up. Whatever age you were, I was seven. As you say, the TV screen in your living room, like, in Ireland in the 1980s was poor. This exotic colour being beamed in, and it looks so hot. And, as you say, the shimmer of the jerseys. And then... all the countries, the nations, the shock results in that tournament. You had like Spain, Belgium, and the USSR, and Scotland were playing, and England were playing, and the Germans and the French, and then Maradona in probably the best jersey you would have in football, the Argentina jersey.
0: The away jersey for that England game.
6: The blue one.
0: And it looks like there's sparkles. It looks like there's... the numbers are actually sparkly, but I think it's just... it isn't. It couldn't be. Like... they wouldn't have put a sparkly... Maybe they did, I don't know. Maybe it was just some Maradonas. But they're also so cheap. Looking at the documentary last night, they actually look like the cheapest form of polyester. It's clinging to their bodies.
6: I ordered a few of them online, but they all came in cotton. They didn't have that kind of polyester, that kind of...
0: it's probably illegal now.
6: industrial. I got a Maradona, was like a few sizes too small, unfortunately. Because it was probably fitting his lean physique at the time. There was commentary. The guy whose name was Victor Morales, he's actually Uruguayan, and he was the guy who commentated on that goal of the century, and I think we can play it now.
8: Ahí lo tiene Maradona, lo marcan dos, pisa la pelota Maradona, arranca por la derecha el genio del fútbol mundial, y es el tercero que hace para Borrucha, que siempre Maradona, genio, genio, genio, ta, ta, ta, ta, ta, ta, ta.
6: There's something religious about that. There's something religious about Maradona. Not in terms of you being pious or not, or being into religion, but I suppose what I mean by that is there's something spiritual about it. There is something when you hear that, you get that shiver in your body. When you go to a match and you see something brilliant, and that's what we had that in our compass. We were watching it at the time, and you're going, I want to see more of that. When's the next moment going to be like that in the semi-final?
0: Never. After the tournament, though, it was never as good again.
6: No, it's never as good again. And then can Messi do that? What's Messi going to do tonight? That's why people go and take flights to Barcelona. What can Ronaldo do for Man United? That's what we're trying to grasp. then can somebody do these amazing things that nobody else can do?
0: Yeah. So we're going to play the full 1986 World Cup Revisited with yourself and Dan and Johnny Ward from 12 o'clock today on OTB Sports Radio. So you guys did this. It was brilliant over the summer. The 86 one, is it just a bit too early for Dan and Johnny, or did they get any of it?
6: No, well, I think they got it through the fact that they love football and they're football historians. So I never saw Cruyff play or Pelé or Beckenbauer, but I still... I'd have my own interpretation, and that's for sure what Owen has as well. And there's nothing in any way inferior about that. We were just lucky enough to see it at the time, Jared and myself.
0: Here, he gets to lord it over us about like all sorts of stuff here. Feel free to lord it over him. Don't worry.
6: That's okay.
0: He can take it. He's he's got big, broad shoulders, our Owen. Isn't that right?
9: Massive, broad shoulders. I agree with you, John. I mean, being a football historian is what we all are. Like, this is... I mean, I am envious of your ability to actually be able to remember that 86 World Cup. I mean,
0: you get it back on the other side, don't worry.
9: About just seeing so glorious. Like, I mean, I guess I have, Robbie Keane's going in 2002 and all that, but no, it's true. Like, this is the biggest sporting death since Muhammad Ali. And I would say that if you go back five, six years ago, the two greatest living sports people were Muhammad Ali and Diego Maradona. And for me, it's the two of them as the two most important sports people in history, really. And that is the magnitude of this. Like, the term doing something for sport or transcending sport gets thrown around way too often. But with Maradona, it's absolutely true. All you got to do is go to Naples today, for example, or look at the scenes from there. And just to see a place that is nowhere near his birthplace mourning their God. Like, you talk about it like a religious experience. It is a cult, basically. That is what Naples is when it comes to Diego Maradona, and that nothing that most people have in a sporting sense will ever come close to what Argentina has and what the south of Italy have when it comes to Maradona.
0: Okay, we're nearly done here in terms of time. John, is there is actually news?
6: Yeah, just on the Naples thing, Maradona's life, I don't know if his career was never the same. I don't know if his life was ever the same after the semi-final. Of all places that will be held in Naples, he asked the natives to support him over Italy, and then Italy lost in penalties. And the suffocating nature of fame and what that can do to a person is probably one of the downsides of what happened to him. And look, I'm sure we'll be talking about this throughout the rest of the day and on the schedule, and we'll have plenty more to talk about when it comes to Maradona. Nothing really, really to say. Everybody's been talking about Maradona. Jurgen Klopp, after Liverpool's defeat last night, 2-0 to Atalanta in the Champions League. Manchester City going through. Fergal Owen and Brian Duer into Tyrone. That'll be interesting to see. But there's only one story in the front and the back pages, and that's the sad passing of Diego.
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1: Delighted to say Evan Daly is with us in studio this morning. Evan, good morning to you. How are you?
2: Not a bother now. Thanks very much for having me on. Thank you.
1: It's very good to see you in the flesh, because normally I'm watching you on my Instagram feeds. you're busy on the gram.
2: Yeah, it's mad now, to be honest. The last year was mental, so I was like, I went from, I'd say this time last year, I was 1,000 followers on Instagram, and it's now 150. TikTok's nearly 100,000. It's mental what can happen. The last year has been just a dream, nearly, to be honest with you. Started off, I suppose, the whole business was one-to-one. It's all online now.
1: I saw recently you were selling your gym equipment.
2: Like. Yeah, that was it. Yeah, so I started off only this time, probably I'd be a year and a half in business, I suppose now, not even a year and a half actually, and it was all one to one in person, and decided to move it all online from the start of the summer, and it's, yeah, I've a group coaching service and a one to one coaching service in, so yeah, it's going brilliant. Couldn't be happier now, to be honest.
1: Yeah, what was behind the Instagram explosion? What do you think?
2: It was, I suppose, to be honest, I'm not sure you were Sean Casey. Did you ever see him online as well? 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
2: That's the difference. The way approach I take with it is just, with all the clients you have, everyone has similar problems, so I'm just like, right, if these have the same problems, there's going to be more people with them, you know
1: it
2: what I mean?
1: Out, that's true.
2: And try and just make it as engaging as possible and try and put some sort of humour behind it, if we can at all.
6: It's a unique style as well, like the videos, for people who haven't seen them, like, so you're essentially talking to yourself as two different characters, but like it's such, in many of the videos, like, but it's so simple because you're not relying on anyone else, you just have to be there yourself. And
2: yeah, I did one of them before, and I was just literally, I was after doing one, and I was like, I just thought, right, this might actually work, even though I felt like a lug there chatting
1: with
2: myself. You know
1: what
2: I mean? It might look like 30 seconds, it would take nearly 30 minutes. But basically, people I think might have been able to kind of click with that. When I did it the first day, I was just after making a cup of coffee, I think, for myself, after firing it up. And I'd say 10 minutes in maybe, it was on 30,000 TikTok. I was like, lovely, here we go. It's mad. When people connect with the video, like, it's social media nowadays is like, there's no end. Like, you can literally just reach an insane amount of people. Like, you know, like, I suppose when I was in America all summer there, and when I went over, I was on 10,000 on Instagram, and I came home and I had reached 150,000, and in one day I'd gone up 50k, like, you know what I mean? And that was just from one video going viral. So I suppose the opportunity is something unbelievable now, like, you know, it's unbelievable.
1: The benefit of not doing the stuff in person means that you don't necessarily just have an Irish audience.
2: That's the thing. And I suppose you're always going to be limited a little bit to the amount of people you can work with and the amount of people you can help, I suppose, when you have just an in-person business. And for me, I wanted to maybe do a little bit of traveling and stuff as well. Do you know what I mean? So I was always a dream of mine, maybe 10 years time, to have an online business, but I just didn't think it was going to happen so soon, you know. And that's just thanks to, I suppose, the opportunity on social media now at the moment. So you can just, you're limited with your time and the amount of people you can work with in person, whereas online, it's just like, you can reach such a massive audience. There's people worldwide, like from Australia, Canada, America. It's mental, yeah.
1: So let's get this story to go back to the very start, right? Your first sport, what was the first sport?
2: First sport is probably hurling, I suppose.
1: Okay, right.
2: From Galway, man. So yeah, first sport was hurling. From there, when I was...
1: What was the club?
2: Climber Daily is called.
1: Okay, right.
2: Climber Daily, yeah. Haven't won senior since 86, I think it was. So we're a bit behind. But basically, I started off hurling when I was about 8. Started a bit of horse riding and that. And started
1: horse riding in the family?
2: Yeah, no, not really. I suppose, did you ever hear of the horse called Chicago Grey? He won in Cheltenham, Gare, going back probably, you're talking maybe 8 years ago or that. But basically, John Earls is a relation of mine, and Michael Earls, you know, Easy Fix.
1: Yeah.
2: They're relations of mine, and they would have been the closest wits in regards to racing, but they're still second cousins, like, so it wasn't actually in the initial, I suppose, the

0: first cousins are close, are really close family, I suppose. So I just happened to just get into horse riding, a bit of hunting, things like that, and it was just like an addiction, I suppose. You know what I mean? It was like an addiction. Then from there, started pony racing.
1: What age is this? 13, 14?
0: Yeah, I suppose. Started off at 8, then I started pony racing when I was about 12. Started up going up to Gordon's, Gordon Elliott's there, let's say, every Saturday, kind of.
1: How did that happen? Do you just ring him up and say, I want to come?
0: Would you know Tom Howley? He'd be a friend of Gordon's there. But he would have helped me get into Gordon's, and just happened to get in, and just was riding out on Saturdays, pony racing on Sundays,
1: right?
0: And it just started just going up and up and up, I suppose. And then it was like racing's a mad game. Like when you reach the age of 13, 14, like you're having to like think of future straight away, you know what I mean, and take things very serious in regards to weight. You're growing, you're seeing the numbers rise in the scale, and you're like, right, I'm a adult. You have to grow up very fast. That's kind of the way the game is, you know.
1: So you wanted to be a jockey at that stage?
0: There was nothing else. Right. It was all a jockey. That was the only thing that was on the mind, you know. It's
1: school.
0: I did my leaving cert, thank God. Right. Did my leaving cert. Got on all right, like, you know, nothing spectacular either, you know. Got on fine. But I was still I was racing in fifth year in school, right? Let's say Dundalk, things like that. I still racing while I was in school. I was an apprentice for Ger Lines, and learned an awful lot with Ger. Like, that was actually a massive grounding, like, even to where I am now. I found like with Ger, it was like, he's very straight man, you know what I mean? So I actually learned a lot, not even just racing wise, but I think just even in regards to work or work ethic, like, you know what I mean? It actually got fair grounding, in fairness. So from there, with Ger for maybe 2 years, had maybe five winners in the flat.
1: So just for anybody who's kind of unfamiliar, Ger Lines is a flat trainer. At this stage, you want to be a flat jockey. That's what your ambition is.
0: That's exactly it. So flat jockey, that was it. But I always thought, right, it was realistic, I thought I was going to get a little bit heavy, so I'd always had the idea that I would have to go jumping, because obviously when you're a jump jockey, you have to a little bit higher weights. So basically I thought that was going to be the road I was going to have to take, and maybe 2 years in, I just said to Ger, right, I am getting a little bit heavy here now, I'm struggling. Had an awful, probably a massive, like, lack of knowledge in regards to nutrition. I think it's massive with jockeys. It's the lack of knowledge is detrimental, to be honest.
1: To go slowly through this bit. So what weight are you in Ger Lines that is a bit too heavy for flat jockey?
0: Yeah. So basically I was waking up at the time where I was like, right, I'm a little bit heavy. I was waking up probably maybe 9.2, 9.3, 9.4 even some mornings possibly. And I would have been doing, I could do weights of maybe 8.9, 8.8, 8.10. So basically you'd obviously have to sweat off that in your 24 hours or whatever.
1: 6 pounds in 24 hours.
0: Yeah, that was just constant. So
1: when you don't really have it to lose.
0: That's the thing. And I was thinking like, right, this is very early days to have to go to this extreme. And I was like, right, I actually always had the intention of being a jump jockey. So I'm like, right, I can now probably get more opportunities as being a jump jockey because I'm going to be able to ride at the bottom weight. So I'm like, right, this is a no-brainer. Like, so got down, rang Joseph for me. So,
1: right.
0: Yeah, moved down to Joseph O'Brien's from there because I was like, right, there's just so much more, there'll surely be more opportunities. Because as I said, because I could ride at the bottom weight, whereas on the flat, I just struggled to not even get close to the bottom weight realistically, you know what I mean?
1: This is after school, you're about 20, 21.
0: Yeah, yeah, I was only about, actually, I'm only 22 now, so this is right. Probably when I just turned 18, maybe, just okay. Barely turned 18, not actually, into 17 actually is when I was, into 2017, I think October time. So moved down and actually like loved it. Like I loved it. Had a few good winners. Had a winner for Mr. McManus, Gigginstown. So yeah, had actually good time, to be honest. Like an okay time, you know what I mean? I had a few nice winners, was tipping away, nothing drastic either, but there was more opportunities starting to rise in that, you know. But at the same time, again, I was still struggling a little bit with weight. My weight was constantly creeping up and up and up a little bit. Not a very tall fella, but I was just doing things like completely arseways, like, you know, like genuinely completely backwards. But that was just down to the a lack of education, you know. And
1: you hadn't gone to race or anything like that? You hadn't come through that system?
0: No, nothing like that. I just came straight from school, basically, right. To be honest, straight from school. I'd getting help off dietitians and stuff, but it didn't land with you, obviously. I don't think things were explained very well. Like, looking back with the knowledge I have now of it, and like, right, I actually possibly think I maybe would have been still in the game if I had maybe a better knowledge of nutrition and that, and wasn't doing things so backwards, you know, because that and injuries

0: this must be it, even though it was
1: an issue there.
0: Yeah, massive issue. So that was a very, very hard decision. Like, you know, when you're growing up and everything is racing, you know.
1: You're very matter of fact, did the vertebrae, like, that means you broke those.
0: Yeah. So I
1: this is the thing I always find with the jockeys, like, just slow that a bit down, because, like, if you know, if everybody has a little bit of a pain in their back, in the real world, they're like, oh, my back, I can't move. Yeah. Whereas you guys break a vertebrae, and it's like, yeah, I was back in 8 weeks. You know, it's mad.
0: It is mad.
1: When you step outside of the bubble, you're like, it's totally mad.
0: I'm telling you now, me looking back in, I'm like, them men and women, sorry, are like made of iron. Like, you know what I mean? They're made of iron, and I obviously probably hadn't that same iron inside me. You know what I mean? Because them falls got to me nearly, like, you know, I was like, right, this is no life. Like, I'm literally hitting the deck here at 40 mile an hour, getting hammered to the ground. When I'm looking back, it's just, it's the craziest sport, but, like, no one outside that sport realise what them people are made of. Like, they are made of iron. And as I said, it's not even just getting falls. It's constant weight management, constant weight cutting. Like, some of the lads, they're like, some of the flat jockeys, like, they're struggling on a daily basis, like, constantly cutting weight. Like, 6 pounds is a normal weight cut, like, you know.
2: That's getting in the way of your everyday life as well. And the injuries, you're like, Jesus, this is another 8 weeks, 12 weeks of this.
0: That's the thing. And that was the biggest thing I found. So when I kind of had the time off. This is another thing, actually. Like, right, when you're a jump jockey, I'm not sure how it's changed now, but I don't think it has. Maybe they might have got an extra week. But, like, you actually only have 2 weeks off. 10 days it was when I was racing. I think it was 10 days. Yeah, 10 days to 2 weeks off, actually, with no racing, like, in an entire year. That's mad stuff. Like, you know what I mean? That's mad stuff. And I was just, when I was off racing, I came back home. I was like, Jesus Christ, there isn't much of a life here. Like, I'm missing out on an awful lot of things, not even like social things as such, but just everyday lifestyle decisions you have to make. And I was at a point where my whole outlook on food is very bad. I was doing bad things in regards to my food.
1: What kind of stuff?
0: Like, there was probably a little bit of, a little bit of making myself sick the odd time that. You know what I mean? So.
1: And were you talking to anybody about that?
0: And it's only recently I would have said that, I suppose, on a few podcasts now, because now I can look back and, like, yeah, I can now say it. Like, it's a thing that goes on. You know what I mean? It's a thing that goes on. But, like, when I'm looking back, I'm like, right, that wasn't normal, you know?
1: It's a thing that goes on. Do you think that other of your peers were doing it too? Was it spoken 100%.
0: About? Not probably out loud, but
1: yeah,
0: it happens. Like, yeah, 100%, 100%.
1: That's pretty grim, isn't it?
0: Yeah, it is grim. It is grim. Like, I'm not sure how many people are like that, but I'm 100%. Yeah, it definitely will. It does happen. Like, you know, it's a common thing in everyday life. People aren't aware of actually how common this is. Like, I wasn't completely out of control of it. I'll put it that way to you. Like,
1: yeah.
0: I used to just go through phase of, like, I'd be just, it was, I suppose, to an extent, binge eating because of severe restriction, and then a severe binge, and then obviously you would make yourself sick and you'd feel better and get it up, whatever, you know. It doesn't sound great, like, but it was just the reality of the situation, you know. And again, it was down to the lack of understanding of the whole thing, you know.
1: It's funny, that comes across in your constant videos, is like, you know, don't kill yourself.
0: Yeah.
1: Don't binge, because the binge is bad. But then when you do binge, don't worry about it. That's not the end of your life.
0: Exactly.
1: You have to forgive yourself for it.
0: Yeah, that's massive. Like, every day, it's only when you work with more and more people, you're seeing the exact same things, right? Nutrition, in my opinion, is probably one of the most overcomplicated things that there is, to be honest. It's the most overcomplicated thing. People think we need to go to drastic things, making extremely overcomplicated meals, not allowing to have this food, not allowing yourself to have this food, where we need to just kind of strip it back and be like, right, what are the principles of weight loss? Is the thing that Ireland is really struggling with at the moment. Like, obesity is a massive problem in Ireland at the moment, and it is on the rise. I think it's second in the charts to Malta, which is a fairly not it's not a brilliant statistic, you know what I mean? So we're obviously doing something wrong, and I personally think that it's a massive amount of misinformation that's out there now through different, I suppose, weight loss programs, demonizing certain food groups instead of looking at the real issue that is literally overall energy balance is absolute fundamental of your weight loss and of weight gain. And that's a fact of the matter. It's not your one specific food group, but people are trying to think it's bread, think that it's chocolate, think it's their alcohol. They think it's like one thing. So they take out probably one thing that they completely enjoy might stick to it for maybe a couple of weeks, maybe lose a bit of weight, they can't last with that, and they end up putting all the weight back on again, like, you know what I mean?
2: It's pleasure denial, like, it, and, literally. And it doesn't work in the long term.
0: Doesn't. It absolutely doesn't.

0: than it absolutely doesn't. And it's a fact. You know what I mean? Like, whenever you tell yourself, if I told you don't think of the wall behind you, you're going to start thinking of the wall behind you. It's the same thing as with like food. If you tell yourself you can't have something, you're just going to want it so much more, and people will be just testing the willpower, nearly pulling the analogy I use, like you're restraining yourself constantly till you can't do it anymore. You know what I mean? Whereas people need to question their beliefs around nutrition. And let's say a person who has maybe put on weight over the years and struggling with weight loss over the years, they need to like strip it back and be like, right, question, why have I got from here to here? You know what I mean? Like, nutrition's very simplistic, but at the same time, there's a lot of factors that influence a person to the amount that we eat. Stress, sleep, relationships, work, you know what I mean? Like, stress eating is a massive thing, you know what I mean? And comfort eating is massive, you know? But again, at the same time, it's a lot to do with a person's overall relationship with food, and that's something I try and just drive home to people, try and work on that massively, because it affected me massively as well.
1: Well, I was going to say, it's like there's a real credibility about your stuff in the videos you make, because you're actually, and you don't talk about the fact that when I was a jockey I did this thing, but it kind of, the architecture in which the videos are built is actually something meaningful and real.
0: Definitely it definitely is based on something that I probably struggle with as well. Like, you can't just solely base it on what you struggle with, but at the same time I noticed there's a lot of people will relate to things an awful lot, because like, I went through phases where I tried shake diets, I tried cutting out carbs, I tried cutting out bread, I tried cutting out everything I tried to cut out, whereas people just forget, right, how can we add things in maybe that we're not absolutely wall falling with the hunger come 8 o'clock at night and we end up going to the biscuit tin and having 25 biscuits, you know what I mean?
1: Yeah.
0: Like, it's, people will try and restrict, but then binge and overeat, you know?
1: So apart from making yourself sick, what other bad habits had you got into when you were trying to make weight, and what was the fundamental issue that you had? Now, if you could tap yourself on the shoulder and go, just fix this, what would you do?
0: I would, number one, I suppose, when you're in that desperate situation to lose weight, I suppose it probably you try and think of, right, it's more overcomplicated than just simply calories in versus calories out, but the fundamental, it actually isn't, right? But I wasn't fully aware of that, right? So I always thought that it would have to be more complicated, that it had to be one food or whatever. So I would actually strip myself down and be like, right, we need to have more balanced meals throughout the entire day, and not just like picking at small little bits here and there, which in turn over the course of the day I'd probably have more calories than I was if I sat down and had three solid satisfying actual meals,
1: right,
0: a nice hit of protein, and you know what I mean, actually have balanced meals instead of trying to just pick and end up probably in way more calories in total, you know. So it was actually what I probably would do, in very simple terms, actually try and satisfy myself more and just have more quality, satisfying meals, as I said, instead of just going for the small little bits. I used to think, this is the mindset I was in, I used to think, right, nearly the bigger the food, I was like, right, this is going to show on the scale, because like, it's a day-to-day scale weight that your jockey kind of has to nearly make to an extent. So I used to think, oh, this is nearly lighter, you know what I mean? This is lighter than this. Yeah. You know, that sort of way. It was a mad thought process I was in. It's mad, but that was just such confusion and such.
1: Because there's so many messages coming from a million different places.
0: Yeah, you see, Pete, it's a very, I suppose, it's a money making industry, fitness, like, and that's literally, people make money off people's insecurities. And in regards to, people are so, so disgenuine, like, you know what I mean? Like, people will try and say nutrition, it doesn't sound, I suppose, nice to the ear when you're like, right, it is about energy balance, it is about having a bit more protein, a bit more fruit and veg, like, it actually, they are actually the things that you need to do, but that doesn't sound nice enough to the person's ear. Surely it's more complicated than that. So people will take advantage of that and try to sell a person this magical supplement, this magical drink, this magical shake, you know what I mean? When they're literally just making millions upon millions off people's lack of knowledge, I suppose, you know, which is very unfair.
2: There's an obsession with scale as well, like, and the scales and people looking at the number on that and becoming completely obsessed with it. I'm sure you've seen a lot of that.
0: This is massive. And do you know what it is, right? It's not actually the actual, this again comes from certain weight loss things, certain weight loss things where the only metric of success is scale weight, right? And that's not the case, right? There's so many different things that you need to look at, like how you're feeling your clothes, measurements, strength in the gym, performance, etc., right? But People put all their focus into one number in the scale, but you see, people are using the scale wrong. People don't understand, right? People will use the scale solely for weight loss, right? And they'll be like, right, if it's up a pound today, I must have gained a pound. And people associate that with fat, and you know what I mean? Whereas we need to understand that your scale weight's going to go up and down every single day by maybe 3-4 pounds. You know, like, it can fluctuate massively. You might have had extra carbohydrates, mean you're going to retain more water weight, which isn't a bad thing, it sorts itself out. You might have more salt, retain more water weight. You might be more stressed, retain more water weight. You might have ate later the night before, the food's still in your system. So the approach that I take with a lot of people is actually educate them on the scale and actually understand how to use a scale correctly. Actually hopping on the scale more than one day a week. Because if you're just hopping the scale one day a week, this is if you're tracking your fat loss progress. If you're only hopping the scale one day a week, it's completely inaccurate. Like, there's 101 different factors. Whereas if we can get a moving average, remove the emotional attachment to that scale, we're in a far, far better position to actually have a better relationship with the scale, have a better understanding with the scale, and actually see what true progress means. Because I notice on a daily basis now, people will freak out. Usually week one, person goes into a deficit, they start dropping body fat, they'll see a massive reduction maybe, right? Maybe 2, 3, 4, 5 pounds maybe, right? Because they lose a bit of water weight at the start. Then it'll start slowing down maybe week 2, 3, 4. People think they hit a plateau because they maybe might just stood on the scale of a Monday and they might have had maybe a takeaway the weekend, which isn't a bad thing. It just means the scale weight will be up slightly, which cuts a bit of water retention, food volume and stuff, you know? So people think they've lost all their progress, everything's done wrong, they end up giving up, move on to the next diet and try that for another few weeks, you know? And people have unrealistic expectations when it comes to scale weight. They expect to lose 4 or 5 pounds every single week, whereas people can't just accept that in order to enjoy your life, have actually a bit of flexibility, pound a week, just slowly going down and not expect it to actually go down on a weekly basis, because it doesn't. I'm an advocate for actually teaching people how to use a scale correctly instead of just being like, no, don't worry about the scale, don't worry about the scale, because I don't think that resolves anything deep down. It's about having different metrics, use a combination of metrics and actually educating the person correctly, in my opinion, you know?
1: It's a single data point as opposed to
0: exactly. Whereas if you have remove that attachment, you know, and use different ones, it's far better.
1: Take us back to the decision to give up being a jockey. Was it at the end, was it obvious to yourself? And how long did it take for the obviousness of the decision to hit? Because you said it was a hard decision, but at the same time, when you're like, don't really want the phone to ring because I'm not really that keen, part of you knows that this is over.
0: Yeah.
1: Telling yourself that is obviously difficult.
0: Mm, when I go back and think about it, right, I'd say it was even after, I think just as I came back into my second, just after, when I did my collarbone, I was like, geez, I'm not sure about this, like, you know what I mean? I when I did it and I was a few weeks off again, I was like, yeah, this is life, like, this is life going forward, you know what I mean?
1: The next 20 years.
0: Yeah.
1: If you're successful.
0: There's a massive, obviously the Injured Jockeys Fund is absolutely brilliant, like, but you have to be making up to a nice amount of money as well to be able to get a nice fund off them for when you're injured. Whereas I was literally making 300 a week. You know what I mean? Like, it wasn't doing me any good. It wasn't doing me any good at the time. If a person is like wanting to save for a mortgage down the line, you have to think of them things even when you're younger, and that's a fact. Just you have to. I always say to myself, right, do think long term when you're making a decision in regards to your career. You know what I mean? So I was of the decision. Even when I did my collarbone, throughout that kind of 6 weeks, I was off 6-8 weeks, I was like, kind of question myself, but I was like, I'm not saying it to a sinner, you know what I mean? Because
1: I was going to ask, are you asking anybody
0: no,
1: for
0: it? No, if you say it to a sinner, right, that's the way I looked at it, right? If I was saying it to anyone, but then I changed my mind, I'd always know that one person is thinking I'm doubting things, you know what I mean? And as well, another thing with racing, like, I've no issue saying this, like, because I'm finished now, it makes no odds, but like, if you say you want to finish and you're after maybe breaking a bone, straight away people be like, oh, he lost his bottle, he's a coward, whatever. Which maybe a little bit of your bottle does go. Like, I don't give a shit. Sorry, I don't care saying that now, you know what I mean? But
1: is it not normal to have, like, jockeys always insist that bottle is either broken and it's always full,
0: yeah,
1: or it's empty. There's no in between.
0: Yeah.
1: Like, that can't be true. There have to be times when all the greatest jockeys fell over, broke a bad bone, they're lying in the hospital and their family are going, what the hell are you doing? And they're like, you're right, what the hell am I doing? But 6 weeks later, the body starts to feel good again. And they're like, I'm going to give it one more go. And then they make a comeback. I believe in the human spirit. That's all I'm saying.
0: Yeah, like, I kind of agree with you to some extent, but at the same time, they are a different mentality. You know what I mean? And I obviously didn't have that massive, massive, at the end of the day, I probably didn't have that absolutely diehard mentality of being a jockey, you know. And I wouldn't say that it was just because my bottle went by any means at all. There was a lot of multiple factors, and to be honest, I've only saying that now because just things even come to my head. But like, the main reason for it was the lack of opportunities, the lack of I suppose the unknown is the way I'll put it to you, the lack of a life. That's the way I'd say it, you know. But again, some people love it, you know, and live for it, and that's completely fine, like, you know.
2: See, you built a bit of a name as well. Like, you're right in saying that you're the first jockey born in the 21st century to ride a winner on an Irish racecourse.
0: Saw that actually, yeah.
2: That's going to put your name out there, and people can be like, oh, that's a fairly interesting point as well, which is going to make people follow your career, I guess, a bit more.
0: Yeah, like, maybe it was. To be honest, it's not one thing that I actually thought of massively. To be honest, like, it's not one thing. I think probably one of the biggest things I made a name for myself was, I'm not sure, do you ever see, but
3: do we have the video? I think we've got the video. Roll it there, Roshi.
0: That was you ever on standby?
3: There you go. So where are you here? That's you on the beanie hat.
0: Oh, that was the worst day of my life. My God, it was absolutely brutal.
3: What happened?
0: I was actually riding a horse called Gold Seal. I won the RT hurdle on him. It was a 50 grand handicap down the stall, and that was my biggest winner. And this was this was the first time I actually rode him, so I actually got the ride back on him again the next time and I actually won the Laird Teague. But this is in Avon, and I had a couple of pounds to lose for it. I had maybe like 4, 5, 6 pounds, not sure what I had to lose, but I had another like maybe pound to take off that day. So I threw on the sweat gear, arrived the race course in the middle of the race. I think that was a grade 2 race actually. Arrived the race course in the middle of the race, and the weight room was really quiet, and usually there'd be a good old atmosphere. So I obviously dehydrated the bone. I came into the place and didn't really think much. I was like, for some reason, I think at the time it was like the race, and obviously didn't start, even though I wasn't even right till maybe like the 5th, 6th race. So obviously the race didn't start, and I knew that, like, but I obviously had a blank moment. And I went out to put on my earphones, throw on a hat, listening. I remember the song and everything, George Ezra, Hold My Girl.
2: Jesus, yeah.
0: But I went out, and for some reason, thank God, or wouldn't be here today. But if you actually see it, right, I was just on the way back in after going wide around the hurdle. So I was just on the way back in here, right? Whereas usually what I do is I go under the railing. So it makes no sense that I actually went wide that day. Whereas usually I go to the left and I'd be killed in, because I would have been there, you know what I mean? So. Yeah. It was a blessing.
3: Wouldn't have been hit by one of them. It would have been multiple horses.
0: It would have been multiple. I would have got killed 100%, like stone dead, I'd say. But like, I remember, I think, right, where am I? I'm in Navan. There's a side camera. I was like, right, I'm at the side camera. If I'm at the side, I'm sound. If I'm at the front, and I looked up and there it was, just facing me in the eye. I was like, oh no. Came by, took off my hat, going by the stand, because obviously it was a luminous hat, like, going by the stand, and all the boys, obviously, whoever they were, obviously drunk up in the stand, they're roaring, hey. So no, it was brutal.
3: Did you get in trouble for it?
0: The stewards were waiting for me, alright. They were waiting for me, but they were, I just basically said, look, lads, I can't, I don't know what happened. Like, it was a blank moment. Whatever punishment there is. But it was like, I think it was Ruby, David Russell, Robbie Power, Jack Indy, Mark Walsh, and they were, Ruby's just filling his glass of his jug of water, I remember, at the canteen. Like, I was just like, sorry, but then he was like, what the hell happened? But they're all A1 about it, like, you know, they were doing some laughing. But yeah, it was
3: did lovely. Anybody in the weigh room counsel you to come back, that actually, you know, this is just a little bad period, everybody has these injuries earlier in their career, stay with it?
0: No, not really, because I think when you make a decision like that, right, that big, people don't just think that it was a once-off decision. Some lads, right, would have been like, would you not stay going, give another go. But as I said, right, I think in that game, it's a game that's, it's a very like isolated game, right? It's a little bit of an isolated life to an extent, like your friends and everyone are all racing, and I think time can pass very fast in it. And my thought process at the time, I was like, right, do I want to spend another
3: 10 years being a journeyman?
0: Yeah. And I'm like, right, I'm now 19. I still have a nice, I can make, I go back to college. I actually went back to college, went to an engineering, but only did a year there. I hated it. That's when I opened up the gym. So I was just kind of like, no, I made the decision, that's just it, because I just didn't want just to waste my whole 20s, you know. So, and it was the best decision I ever made, to be honest, but don't regret a thing.
3: It's wise, you know, to be able to spot that and to know that you don't have the love for this thing that you did love and you wanted. And it's good to see as well that, like, because a lot of people, you know, get very bitter about life when they don't make it in the thing that they've dedicated everything to, but you don't have that.
0: Yeah, no, not now. Like, at the time, right, you'd be very lost now, right, at the time, because, like, as I said, I know this might sound mad, but, like, once you are 8 years of age, like, you're a jockey, that's all that's in your mind, you know, school is school. But like, for that's a good
4: Hi,
0: period of time
4: I'm
0: to be
4: in
0: like
4: McCarthy, and I'm second generation Irish. I'm very proud of it.
5: Are you ready for a bit of verbal sparring, eh? What have you got for me this morning? What pile of have you got for me this morning? I answer questions on anything, mate. Religious, politics, health, you know, sexual problems. And if I haven't experienced them, I know somebody who has. So, you know.
4: Some people might think that's 2 points up, and I said some people can f*** off.
5: It's here, but I don't give a flying about and slaughtering him. I told you before. Did not. It's like...
4: If anybody's not happy, write to me at goandgetyourselffettled.com.
5: Have you come in the red suit and the white beard today, or what? Shall I come and sit on your lap and ask?

0: sorry, the keeper's a big tart doing that because there's nothing wrong with it. I said, are you the physio? He said, no, I am the head of medical medicine technical. Oh, and I said to him, how wide your door? So can you just put physiotherapist on it like everybody else used to?
1: And like I say, if I've lost anything, any friends, then they're lost, believe me. I am pleased I'm that, and I'm pleased I came off tonight, and I'm pleased I was angry, and I'm pleased I shed a few tears, and I'm pleased I kicked that coffee pot across the room, and I'm pleased I feel like I do now, because I know the old feeling's still there. And when that goes, then that feeling goes.

0: the ball. Breakfast.
1: It's so unexpected.
2: It's one of those you had to be there moments.
3: You had to be there.
4: It subsequently genuinely did change everything about my life.
5: You had to be there.
6: All right, in the ads there, you saw Mr. Welly up against Nathan, and we'll see who ends up at the top of the leaderboard after all of that. And it was all as part of the OTB Games Room, a partnership of Virgin Media. You can bring your A game with 99.9% broadband reliability. Now, as you've heard from the Sting there, it is time for You Had to Be There. I'm delighted to say it's a very special episode today. Nordin Chowdhury, who's a football writer, Manchester expert, and Noz is what it says in front of me here, and an interesting things beyond the whitewash as well. Welcome to the show.
7: Thanks for having me on. Manchester expert, that's a good one. Does that mean that I know all about the Gallaghers and everything?
3: Got the keys to Manchester, yeah, the Stone Roses, everything.
6: Lowry was Manchester, wasn't he? Right, we've got a very, I don't know, can I say eclectic mix of stuff here, even though it all is hooked generally around one sport.
7: Yeah.
6: You're going to kick us off, take us back to 1994, an unusual starting spot.
7: Yeah, so it was basically... it was a charity game it was a charity cricket game, and it was Manchester United versus, I think they were called the Cheetham Hill Celebrity 11, which was basically just the odd Coronation Street actor. It was just mad having all these heroes at my local cricket club. And it kind of points to the era as well, because you wouldn't get that now. It was just what it was. It's a very small cricket club, and they have like a small pavilion, and we could just mingle with the players who were getting more and more merry as the day went on, because it was kind of like a charity thing, so they were allowed to drink. Ferguson allowed them to drink that day, so yeah, you had people like Brian Robson, Mark Hughes, Clayton Blackmore. You also had City players, all the greats like Fitzroy Simpson, Paul Walsh. Peter Beagre, so legends on both sides. But yeah, it was an amazing experience, especially at that age, it was like, what are these people doing here? It was like a weird dream.
6: Was there like a huge crowd at it, or was it a hugely publicized thing that like thousands turned up for, or no?
7: No, it was so weird. There must have been like maybe 100 of us there, so it was quite intimate. And I don't know how we found out about it, but we ended up going down, and it was funny because I was quite shy to sort of ask for, because everyone was asking for autographs, and they were obliging. They were being dead nice. I mean, in fact, like one of the nicest people there was David Rocastle. He was lovely. But I was quite shy to ask for autographs. And then I saw like a kindly old Asian guy, and like I used the old uncle card. Whenever you see sort of a brown man of a certain age, went uncle. And then he sort of turned around and said, "I said, can you get us some autographs?" Because he was with the players, sort of in the pavilion. So he was dead nice, and like he took my program off me and basically got a load of signatures. And I thought, like, what a nice man. And then like later on, I found out he was actually a really famous Indian cricketer called Farooq Engineer, who played like 46 Tests. So
6: and he's looking at you going, kid, what? I mean, I know I get the play here, but come on.
7: but that's the thing about uncles. I mean, I'm sure it's the same in Ireland. It's probably like how Irish people feel about that Matt LeBlanc meme, sort of like his universal uncle.
3: Yeah. The arms crossed and all the rest. Yeah. It's funny. It's like that time someone at the airport, was it Higuain and Messi? Someone asked Messi to take their phone and take a photograph of them with one of Messi's teammates, or maybe it was Suarez. Maybe, but it's one of those. Noz, were any of the footballers really, really good at cricket? Like, famously, and probably a couple of years after, but Phil Neville was a top level cricketer.
7: He was famously good. Lee Sharp was good, I think Paul Walsh was good as well. Paul Walsh was going through his proper sort of like Hollywood star in his own head, like with the blonde flowing locks. So yeah, he was loving it. But no, it was good. But I'll be honest, I wasn't really interested in the cricket. I was just staring at all the players, thinking, "What are you doing here?"
3: Do you still have the autographs?
7: Yeah, I've got it somewhere. I'll have to dig it out. But yeah, I've still got the program. There's like one or two autographs that I think, I'm not sure who that is, but yeah, the rest of them. I was so giddy that day, I could have like been going to the groundsman and sort of saying, "Can I have your autograph as well?" I mean, considering I couldn't identify a world famous cricketer, I was just going around asking for everyone's autograph.
6: Did you get any of the Coronation Street stars? Was that just like, who are these old people?
7: I don't really. I know it's sacrilege for a Mancunian, but I don't really watch Coronation Street.
6: Come on.
7: So I think I got a couple, but I think there was somebody Middlemiss and somebody Lavelle.
6: Did he play Kevin Webster? I mean, I don't know why I know this information.
7: That's the one. Yeah.
3: I thought that was a rite of passage to be from Manchester. You had to watch Corrie.
7: Well, the funny thing is that, like, my first job after university was working at Granada Studios, just in a, like, finance job. And, like, I once got told off for trespassing onto the cobbles.
6: And you're so, like, these are my mates. I know all these guys. We hang out, exactly, we play cricket. Yeah. That was Robson. Had he finished at United at that point, Noz, or was he still...
7: He might have just left. Yeah, I think, and again, the funny thing with Ferguson is that everyone thinks of him as being like dead sort of authoritarian and sort of like saying to players, you can't drink, you can't go out. The one exception was like charity things. If ever there was a situation like that, like he'd let them sort of like let their hair down, and Brian Robson, as we well know, did let his hair down when a drink was available.
6: I suspect they might have organised a lot of charity things. Take us forward 6 years. You want to talk about United 3, Fiorentina 1, and one Argentinian specifically?
7: Yeah, that's the thing, because growing up, especially with the when Channel 4 got the rights to Italian football, it was so glamorous, and I completely fell in love with Italian football and all these incredible stars, but the thing is that they felt so otherworldly. Like English football was great, and we had our own sort of stars, and we also, that was a stage where a lot of great players would come to this country from abroad, like Klinsmann and Ruud Gullit and all sorts. But there was something about Italian football that just seemed like it was from another planet. It just seemed more glamorous. All the goals seemed better, which is funny, really, because, like, I think I enjoyed the Gazzetta football roundup on Saturday morning more than I did the actual matches on a Sunday. Because when you actually watched a match all the way through, you realised it was far slower. There was fewer goals, but that didn't sort of stop me from sort of idolising half the players. But the biggest stars for me were always Baggio and Battistuta. And Battistuta in particular, the way he played, he felt like a superhero. Like he looked like a superhero. Mm. And the power he got into his shots and like the way he played as a centre forward was unreal. So when there was a chance to watch him at Old Trafford, I was buzzing. We'd lost when we'd gone to Fiorentina earlier in the season. So when they came to Old Trafford, there was a little bit of nervousness. But the thing is, we won 3-1, and all of United's goals were actually really, really good. Mm. Andy Cole scored from outside the area. Dwight York scored from a really good header, from a really good cross, and Roy Keane probably scored the best goal of the game technically, because it was one of those that I think somebody took a shot. It might have come off the
6: Henning Berg has taken a shot back off the crossbar. Yeah,
7: yeah, and then it was a really hard volley because it came straight at him, and Roy Keane had to sort of volley it first, and you could tell it was a volley because he didn't touch the floor. So it was really, really good. But
6: I was like, is he what?
3: I see what you did there.
6: We're on the same wavelength, Noz. Yeah, that's well observed.
3: Can you see my point, Noz?
6: Apropos of nothing, obviously.
7: but the thing is, in spite of how good United's goals were, and obviously I was so chuffed that we'd won. The one thing that made it memorable was seeing Battistuta play, and he scored the first goal, and it was the classic Battistuta goal where he got the ball maybe 30 yards out, didn't look like there was any issue. United didn't even do anything wrong in terms of defending, like the positioning, everything was fine. There was players sort of like closing him down, but he only needed like half a yard, and he just let fly. And in terms of like an opposition goal, like that's probably the best I've seen at Old Trafford, and the power he got into it. And again, it's this thing like I heard briefly a conversation about how it's best to experience sport earlier. And the thing with that goal is that you'll watch it back on YouTube or whatever, and it looks like an amazing goal, but I don't think you realise how good it was unless you were there. The power you got in it, and also when you watch it on TV or you watch it on YouTube, you'll notice that the ball kind of hits the goal, like the net in the centre. So you kind of think, well, surely Bosnić should have saved that, but if you were there, you'd realise like it was past him before he knew it, and it sort of had that swaz, so it was just unstoppable.
3: That was the thing. I remember watching that game as a kid on TV, and I was a United fan, but buying a Batistuta Fiorentina jersey after. It was just the long hair, the hairband, and then it was the noise on TV when the ball hit the net. Like, you almost feared for Bosnić's safety. It was hit with that much power. But did it make a noise? It almost made the perfect noise when it hits the net. This is like a real niche football thing.
6: Yeah.
3: But you know that perfect sound when it hits the net. Mm. It just seemed like one of those unbelievable strikes, Noz.
7: It wasn't, and it's that rasp as well of the net, but. It doesn't happen very often, but you occasionally get the kind of, because the thing is, most goals, the fans are anticipating it, so there's almost a build up of excitement, and then it happens, and then there's a crescendo of noise. Very occasionally, what happens is there's a goal that's not expected, so they've not that build up of noise, and it happens, and there's almost like a half a second of silence where people are computing, did that just happen? And it kind of felt like that where he scored, and then it was like, how did he do that? Like, it kind of sort of built up that sort of idea that he was otherworldly. And the annoying thing is I don't know what it was like in Ireland, but growing up, teletext was a big thing. Mm. And especially on ITV, they had this thing where it would be like one page of two, and the second page would always be adverts of like these numbers you could call for like transfer gossip, and it was all rubbish. But every so often there'd be one in like a particular colour, and it'd be flashing, so as if it's like breaking news or it's going to happen. And the amount of times United were linked to Batistuta on those those calls, and like mugs like me getting giddy and sort of thinking, could I get away with ringing it without sort of making the phone bill astronomical? But I would have loved him at United.
3: C-Fax, that teletext, like, I still remember the numbers on the BBC. I go on to 323 for news and brief, 338 for newspaper gossip, 301 for the sport, 303 for the football. Right, yeah. I just remembered them all off.
6: And you'd be waiting for the pages to flip as well, because you'd have results. If there was enough games on, you'd have results in two pages, and you'd be like waiting for the results to see come up.
7: Exactly.
6: I mean, imagine consuming sport in that such a one-dimensional way. Is incredible.
7: And then sometimes the sort of games would be two pages, and then if it sort of suddenly flipped to three pages, you thought, oh, there's been a goal, because like they've asked you the third page.
6: That's right. Yeah. I don't know, I'll have to wait a half an hour for it to flick back to page one.
3: The Irish one on the RTE one, I think you had the Premier League scores had a specific page, 220 I think it was, or 222, and then the Irish, if there was an Irish goal scorer, you'd have that name in green.
6: That's right.
3: Brilliant. Oh, wow. You're mad looking for all these green goal scorers. Robbie Keane,
6: we're not obsessed with ourselves or anything.
3: Brilliant.
6: Right, flip us on. We're going forward a few more years now. We're up to 2013 and Fergie's final game at Old Trafford.
7: Yeah, and it was the thing is that obviously it was the end of an era, but like it's almost a case of you don't realise it at the time, and then it's only afterwards that you realise how monumental it was, because and again, like, this is almost sacrilege, but because Ferguson had been there so long, there was almost a sense of like it was quite exciting for there to be a new era. And like, we didn't know how the new era was going to turn out, and how sort of

0: manager and had that sort of Scottish thing going on, and like there's the aura of like Scottish managers, especially at that time. Like you had like Shankly, you had Busby, and basically all these managers that had lived in the same area, and there was things like David Moyes' granddad or something knew Ferguson or something like that. So there was all that background, and it was stuff, and there was all like little flags and stuff to like make a mosaic, and I always find that massively cringe. And it was at it's funnily enough, it was at Wembley with the League Cup final a week or so ago with like the flags and scarves, and I always find that cringe because it always feels like manufactured atmosphere. But the funny thing with that game is I took my nephew, and it was my nephew's first ever game.
1: Wow.
0: And for Ferguson's last game to be my nephew's first game, it sort of amplified it, and it made it bigger for me, because he was so excited. He was so excited to get his flag, and he was, and I think we all bemoan half and half scarves and kind of think like, who buys those? It's kids. Mm. Kids buy it because they want to wear it the next day and prove that they went to the game. And like, it gives you a different perspective on so many things if you go with a kid, and it sort of renews your excitement for it. And the actual credit to United, they sort of organised it really well, and the game was kind of it was fitting because it was 1-1, and then Rio Ferdinand scored a late goal, which was always the Fergie way, and it was like an incredible sort of like goal scorer's finish as well, considering he'd not scored for years.
1: You mentioned about you mentioned about people like not being. Been unaware of what was to come, right? Like, you know, the barren years, and like the Moyes thing just made sense. I mean, Fergie had handpicked him and all this sort. But I watched back after the on the pitch speech last night, and like it gets remembered for the your job new bit. But actually, like looking back to it, and maybe there's a bit of hindsight here, but he references his own shaky start, and there's like an uproarious sort of response from the crowd, obviously, about David Moyes and the, you know, your job new. Okay, this, you know, everybody understood that. And, you know, we will stick by David Moyes. And it wasn't long before like the knives were out. It almost felt as if Ferguson himself had an awareness of this is not, you know, this group are an aging group, and this is not going to go. Moyes may have to go through what I went through.
0: Oh, completely. And the thing is that, like, even at the time, it kind of felt as though, like, how is Fergie winning the league with this team? And again, like so much of it was finding a way. Ferguson always found a way. I always say that Ferguson's greatest attribute was pragmatism. Mm-hmm. I don't think he was a purist. It wasn't always about playing the beautiful game or sort of sticking to your principles. He didn't even treat all the players the same. He was extremely strict on players like Lee Sharp and Ryan Giggs and the younger homegrown players. But then he understood that Cantona needed to be treated differently and things like that. So even with that team, he bought in Van Persie because he knew that Van Persie was this amazing temporary sticking plaster. So it was going to be difficult whoever came in. Yeah. But also we can't romanticize the past and act as if like the sort of modern fan is any different from previous generations in terms of giving managers time, because I think part of what Ferguson was saying there in terms of like your job is to trust the new manager is because not only did he know that it's going to be a difficult job, but he remembers when he was getting grief. Like for the first, like up until that 1990 FA Cup final win, the fans wanted him out. Like, and if you look at like the fanzines at that time, he's getting lots of criticism, and a lot of it was sort of fair enough in terms of the money he'd spent and the time he'd had. And there's a famous, there's a famous sign, Tarar Ferger, that somebody put together. So things don't really change that much. And fans have always been as fickle or not fickle as they've always been. But yeah, it was an emotional day, and the fact that I got to share it with my nephew, and he can now say that was his first game. That's what kind of made it special.
1: Yeah, I'm with you on the half and half scarf as well. Just way too much chat and fuss about that. Atletico Madrid 2, Osasuna 1, the same year. And you want to talk to us about Diego Simeone, especially?
0: Yeah, so that was a city break that I went on with my mates, and we decided to go to Madrid. And like, because we were going to Madrid on that particular weekend or whenever it was, it was like, oh, let's try and go to a game. So we really wanted to go to the Bernabeu and really wanted to go and see Real Madrid, but they happened to be playing away, and it's like, like just our luck, we don't get to see Real Madrid and we're going to Madrid. And it was almost like a boob surprise of like, oh well, Atletico are playing at home, let's go and see them. So like, we weren't that excited, but we went along anyway just to experience it. And the experience in itself was amazing, because it was their old Calderon Stadium. So it wasn't the sort of identikit amazing new stadium they've got now. So it had like a bit of a old school feel to it. Even to the extent that like within the stadium they were selling kind of like homemade baguettes rather than anything packaged. And all the fans were eating these little, I don't know if they were pine nuts or like sunflower seeds or something, but they were all eating them. And if you look down on the sort of like stands, it was covered in like the shells, and it was little things like that that made it so interesting. And there was even like amongst their sort of ultras, there was a massive sign that said something like 88 years, and it had like obviously a start and end date of like somebody who passed away. And like I was like, oh, like as a legend died or something. And then got talking to somebody, a fan that was there who could speak English, and they explained it was for a supporter who'd been a season ticket holder for like 8 decades, and that was amazing that they had that sense of community, that they were acknowledging just a supporter with a massive banner. And the funny thing is, first of all, Atletico Madrid actually won the league that season, so it was the first time they'd done it in years and years, so that made it special. But there's I sent a post of like So we were at the front, and the security wasn't what you'd expect at a top game. Like, it wasn't what it would be at United. And me and my mate sort of got to the front, and Simeone wasn't too far away on the touchline. Because you're like, you're on holiday and you're giddy, and you sort of think, oh, like you're behaving a certain way. I just started shouting his name constantly just to be annoying. I was like, Simeone! Simeone, over here, Simeone, like sort of like saying like, are you scared? Are you scared? And then at one point he turned around and he'd heard me, and he started coming towards me, and I absolutely bricked myself. and the image that I've, the photo that I've sent it sent to you now, is him coming towards me.
2: Jesus,
1: I thought that was like a stock photograph that we had taken. Wow,
0: no, I took that photo just before. Quickly running up the stand.
1: What do you think he was coming to say to you?
0: I have no idea. That was the mad thing. Like, I had no idea he could hear me. And it was just like, what was going to happen? Was he just sick of, was it like Alan Partridge when he keeps saying Dan? And it was just so annoying that he'd had enough. But like, I panicked and ran away.
1: I'm angry and I'm not going to take it anymore, and whatever version that he might have said that.
0: Exactly, yeah. So that was my memory of the game, and I mean, the actual game, I mean, it was quite sort of straightforward. I think they won 2-1. Diego Costa scored twice.
1: Yeah.
0: But yeah, that's what I'll remember it for like annoying Simeone and not wanting to be part of that exchange.
2: Not many people can say they've faced down Diego Simeone, for sure. Your last selection.
1: Neither can Naz.
2: No. Well, yeah. Tried to. Your last pick, Naz, is similar along the veins of Ferguson's last game at Swansea. It's Arsenal Burnley at the Emirates, 6th of May 2018. Wenger's last home game, 5-0 win anyway for Arsenal.
0: Yeah. It was his last home game, so it was the big, similar to Fergie, it was the big sort of goodbye that Arsenal were going to give him. And again, like, I think I was, I don't know why I was down in London. It wasn't for the game, but it might have been for work or whatever, but because that game was happening and it was close by to where I was, I kind of like did my best to get a ticket, and by some amazing sort of like, I don't know how I did it, but I managed to get a ticket. So I went down, and it was just really interesting to sort of experience that similar situation, but with another club. Mm. I mean, one thing that, I mean, they did, again, they did things really well. The difference between the Fergie goodbye and the Wenger goodbye is that when Fergie left, it was raining, and it was miserable weather, but on, Arsene Wenger's last game, it was a beautiful day, really, really sunny, and it was perfect in that respect. And everyone got a t-shirt, and obviously I didn't wear it. I think the two things I got out of it was, A, I realised that I'm not really a football fan. Like, I couldn't care less about the goals, and I couldn't, like, there was a good atmosphere, and I just thought, like, this is a good atmosphere, but it's not my atmosphere. Like, I think it just sort of cemented to me that I'm a United fan, not a football fan. Like, I can't be a neutral, and I can't, like, get into the sort of feeling of sort of, enjoying someone else's moment. And also the other thing was, it was so respectful, and it was so sort of adoring of Wenger, and Wenger was, as ever, was such a gentleman, and his speech was really sort of heartfelt and moving. But the thing I found funny was, like, this, a lot of the same fans had been putting up signs saying, like Wenger, it's time to go, thanks for the trophies, but please do one type stuff. And, like, I even saw, on the way in, I even saw these fan, sort of these YouTube people doing their, like, videos outside the ground. And I recognised some of them, and I thought, you've been on his back for ages. You've been so disrespectful, and you've been treating him with such disdain, and now you're sort of enjoying the sort of sentimentality of him leaving. But again, that wasn't sort of that's not Arsenal fans in isolation. I think a lot of fans are just fickle. But yeah, it was just interesting to see that, and also the funny thing was that that Wenger's mic kept on putting out, and they had to replace it twice. So I think that was
1: his career in a microcosm, wasn't it? That was
0: exactly.
1: The end of days.
0: But yeah, it was an incredible day. But yeah, I suppose from my point of view, selfishly, at least I can say that I was at two sort of like legendary farewells of like two of the greatest managers of their generation.
1: Yeah, and have the half and halves to prove it. really enjoyed that, Naz, particularly the facing down of Simeone and then legging it was probably my favourite of all of those pieces. People can check out at Bearded Genius on Twitter, including a new book coming soon, so stay tuned, I think, for all of that. And an absolute pleasure to spend the last half hour in your company. Catch up with you again down the track.
0: All right, see you later.
1: Cheers. Thanks a lot. That's Nordine Chowdhury, football writer and beyond, and a really interesting list of stuff to get through. Hard pressed for the quality that are there, I think, that's in there for it to be matched anywhere else.
3: This is Off the Ball Breakfast.
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3: Join in the obsession. 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

0: Very good morning to you. Welcome along. It is Thursday morning. We have a brilliant show for you. We're going to talk about the FAI EGM, which last night voted in favour of the motion that was put down, which said we need to play the games. We'll get to that with Ben Symonds around about 9:15. And then it's basically All-Ireland semi-final preview. In the meantime, glad to say Donny Smith with us in the studio. Morning to you, Donny.
1: Sure, thanks.
0: Also here, Enda and Dara.
2: Sure. Morning.
0: We aren't going to start with the football, though. We're going to start with the rugby.
3: Oh, yeah, are we?
0: I think so.
3: Yeah, let's do it, yeah.
0: News overnight. Well, everybody who watches this show knows that Rog was in the mix for the Leinster gig from about a month ago when we first floated the idea.
3: Yeah.
0: And now it's been confirmed that Rog is in the mix for the Leinster gig by David Humphreys overnight.
3: Yeah.
0: And not surprising.
3: It's exciting, yeah. I'm actually not that surprised, no.
0: Now the Munster fans can lose their shit. But when we said it first, they were like, ah, no. And sorry, some of the Leinster fans, I suspect.
3: Yeah, he's going to lose their shit more. Leinster and Munster fans.
0: Yeah.
2: Didn't he say he would be in the running for every job?
0: Yeah, but obviously...
3: Well, there were some that he singled out that he didn't want to do, to be fair.
0: And there's only one job available.
3: Yeah, it doesn't surprise me. It's a European... He's an elite European head coach. And there's an elite European head coaching role up for grabs. So he's in the mix for it. It's not unthinkable. It's just it's a weird dynamic. It is for sure. But,
0: it's his rival for the 10 position who will ultimately make the final decision from 20 years ago about him going to the club that he wound up the most and had the biggest fights with. Good box office stuff.
3: Yeah. You can't hold grudges. Rugby is too small. It's too small.
0: Yeah, it's also
3: especially
0: the fuel
3: if you
0: of
3: go
0: life,
3: into coaching.
0: Right?
3: No.
0: Especially
3: no.
0: Sport.
2: Is this who'll
0: be holding the grudge?
2: Would this be the equivalent of maybe Steven Gerrard managing United?
0: Well, Steven Gerrard would make someone good. No. And give me an example of someone good here.
2: Sorry,
0: Jurgen Klopp.
3: It'd have to make sense at the same time, in terms of qualifications. He's a 2-time European winning coach, European Cup winning coach. So
0: yeah,
2: I'll have a think.
3: It's not crazy.
4: The more he stays silent on it, I think the more speculation is going to be as well.
3: Yeah,
4: if he just comes out and says, "Well, interested."
0: There's no way he's not going to say that.
4: No,
0: we're going to
4: he's thinking of his coffers, bank coffers, I think. Unless he says.
0: Look, I'd say he's going to be much in demand. The trouble is that if you sign up for a gig now, you rule yourself out of all the available international jobs that come up after the World Cup.
3: Hmm. Yeah, you're jumping the gun maybe a little bit.
0: Yeah, because that England job.
3: Like Glasgow.
0: Go either way.
3: Yeah.
0: That's not the opposite. He waited.
3: In that it's. What?
0: I don't know, maybe. So Glasner is the parallel because he told everybody I'm available.
3: Yeah,
0: too soon.
3: And now there's nothing left for him. But there would be in a year's time, or even a few months' time.
0: Arsenal Forest, but yeah.
3: Yeah, I like it, and I think it's if you look at it in terms of getting an elite coach and who was an elite player and people love him in Irish rugby, most people getting him back into the Irish system, I think that's a positive thing. And one day you would imagine he's in the running for an Ireland job once Andy Farrell does move on.
0: Yeah, you would have said if the Ireland job had been available after the World Cup, which is the time frame we're talking about here is essentially around the time of the World Cup. You would have said that he would have been in the mix for the Ireland job. They've previously stated they want somebody working within the Irish system. Now, everybody wants what they want, but you don't always get what you want. Getting him back into Leinster, though, would almost guarantee him the Ireland gig if it went well.
2: What would it mean for the likes of Sam Prendergast? What impact do you think he would have on his career trajectory and bringing him up?
3: You would imagine positive, and, Rog hasn't been, I wouldn't say he's been blessed with, world-class tens at La Rochelle, but he's made really good players of them, like your Hastoys and your Yaya Wests. They're not world beaters by any stretch, but they're not really internationals. I know Hastoy does play for France the odd time. But he's managed to win 2 European Cups with them at 10. So, it'd be interesting to see how he'd manage the situation, having 3 really good 10s there in Byrne, Prendergast and Carberry now as well, and a couple of young lads coming through. But I don't know, it wouldn't be a guarantee that he improves them. Sexton, not that he hasn't done a good job so far, but there was periods there where Crowley and Prendergast kicking in particular wasn't great, and we're still yet to see them kick consistently very well. So I don't know. I don't know what the immediate impact of it is, but I can only imagine it's beneficial for everyone in Leinster, to be honest, because you have a former great Irish player and then you have an amazing head coach coming in. So
2: Brian Lavin,
3: the dynamic
2: comments.
3: Is. Yeah.
2: He's suggesting Andy Moran managing Roscommon. would be similar to this?
3: Yeah.
4: Yeah, that's never going to happen. Never going to happen, absolutely not. He's a Roscommon man, obviously, Andy, geographically, but his heart is definitely with the green-red.
2: Do you think as a player, would it be hard to accept someone like this coming into the club? Because, like, obviously, like, Rog has a lot of history with Leinster, but it's not history with the current selection of players. Do you think that impacts?
4: I don't think so. I think because you're, as a player, you've only a short window to be a player, and you're trying to maximise the absolute most you can out of yourself and out of your team. If the best fella's available, no matter what he did 20 years ago, like 20 years ago, most of them players were nappies. So, like, that has absolutely no bearing on those as players. Now, I know historically, obviously, with the rivalry and all that type of thing, that was a big thing. But, like, if someone is signed up for a job or is in line for a job, I don't think he can take into account what happened in the past. So, no, as a player, I think you're absolutely focusing on yourself and the team. And if someone comes in that can make the team better, that's only going to be a positive for the team as well.
3: Like, Jack Kneenapper coming in could have been put in the same light in that it's the Springbok-Ireland rivalry. Not really the same in that, you know, there's not a huge amount of history behind it, but the way it was being described when it happened was kind of similar. It's like, this is a deal with the devil, per se. And I think it's worked out okay. Not perfect, but, like, they love him in there. The players love him. So I don't think, I don't see why not. But I see there are people in the comments not happy with the prospect of it. Shire O'Shea says, I'm a Munster fan. If Rog goes to Leinster, I promise I will burn my Munster jersey with O'Gara 10 on the back outside of Thomond Park. It will be the biggest Judas disgrace of all time.
4: Wow.
0: Those vintage jerseys are worth a lot.
3: And they're lovely,
0: if it's an original, if it's one of the ones with the Toyota logo from the, you know, I'd be like, wouldn't be burning that. Stick it on eBay so some Leinster fan can buy it. I don't know. I think we had heard that this was a realistic thing. That's why we brought it to air. It's been confirmed that it's a realistic thing. I think he wouldn't be saying it if they weren't. He said he's had a conversation with him recently and talked about his coaching ambitions. You don't say, yeah, he's definitely an option if it's not an option. So, until they finally make a decision and make an announcement, then maybe it'll all be in the realm of speculation. But suddenly you'd make him favourite, I think, off the back of this.
3: Do you think, yeah?
0: Yeah, we'd be making him favourite, yeah.
2: You'd think so.
3: Maybe, yeah. There's a few out there still, in my head at least, would be still right in the mix there. And Johnny Sexton, like, no one's really talking about him.
0: But they've
3: a very strong history in giving head coaches jobs off the back of just playing, really. And he, would he leave the current role he's in? I know it's an ideal job in that he gets to have a foot in the men's and women's camps, and, you know, gets to go on tour with them and all those type of things, and help out with the kickers and the skills side of things. But I don't think would you turn it down? I know it's quite early on, but they do have a track record in doing that.
0: Yeah. You'd be taking him out of the Ireland setup after the World Cup. I just think O'Gara has a much deeper track record of actually knowing what it takes to do the job.
3: He does, yeah.
0: And maybe they did that with Leinster because it was a response to what had happened with Matt O'Connor. And Matt O'Connor had experience and then wasn't very good when he came over, but Leo was in the background and then stepped up.
3: Yeah.
0: And as soon as he stepped up, he had a really difficult start, and then they got experience in around him. And Graham Henry came in as a consultant for a summer, and that's when he took off as a head coach. So I presume they would try and get somebody more experienced now because the job is a much better, bigger job because Leo's been so successful.
3: Yeah. Yeah.
0: Felipe is obviously the other one that gets mentioned.
3: Yeah, I like the idea of Felipe.
0: There was no confirmation there. So anyway, it's interesting. The Ireland team has been named as well.
3: It has.
0: Are you happy with it?
3: It's a very exciting team. You like a team that's just good crack, don't you? Yeah, it's one of those. So Tom O'Toole starts at loose head. Ronan Keller at hooker. Thomas Clarkson, Tyke Byrne, captains for the first time. James Ryan, Jack Conan, Nick Timoney, Sean Jansen, Craig Casey and Kieran Frawley are your halfbacks. Jacob Stockdale, Stuart McCluskey, Robbie Henshaw, Jimmy O'Brien and Jamie Osborne as a fullback. And then the bench,

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3: Getting the chance off the bench as well. Henshaw back in the team. Very exciting. And I think you kind of need that for these type of games, just because, you know, every game is important in this tournament, it seems, with the world ranking implications and all that. But sometimes it can be tough to get up for these games, especially when there's going to be loads of great matches over the weekend. So having a team that's exciting, bringing in all the new debutants, I think it creates a bit of buzz about it, doesn't it?
4: Yeah, people are interested in this game now in a way that maybe if it was the same lads going out and winning 40-0, you'd be like, okay, grand.
3: Even Timney getting a start. Like, he hasn't really got his chance in a starting 15 for a long time. So that's even stuff like that. That's great to see.
4: He's been explosive every time he's come off the bench. Has the success of Connacht Rugby had an impact on the GAA? Are they living cheek by jowl? Is everybody delighted to see each other succeed?
5: To a point, I'd say, yeah, definitely. I think there's probably the last few years where players are getting to a certain age where decisions have to be made. I think that's kind of the big thing. 14, 15, 16 year olds that kind of are...
4: And suddenly it's interesting to be a Connacht Rugby player in a way that maybe 20 years ago it was less.
5: I think probably our most famous one is probably Jack Carty. Jack is an exceptional minor footballer. Absolutely in line probably to play senior football for Roscommon. And obviously he chose to play rugby, and fair play to him. He's made a great career for himself. But there's loads of players like that. And you'd hate to see players say jumping ship and just closing themselves off for one sport, and then maybe they don't make it, and then they mightn't then have maybe the necessary skill set to get back into a different sport. It doesn't have to be GA, it could be any sport. That is probably the only thing. Obviously Connacht, especially, it's a small pick, we're a small pool. You want to make sure that anybody who is playing, you know, that obviously that they're up to the level, but if they don't make it, that they can basically seamlessly come back and play whatever sport it is. And I don't want to say it has to be GAA, because there's loads of sports down there, obviously, with soccer, Sligo Rovers, Galway United and stuff like that. So I think success for players locally is only a good thing. It only just inspires young fellas and young women as well, so it's great.
4: There was one other thing I just wanted to talk about, which is totally unconnected to everything that we're doing today. Josh Kerr has been writing a column in the Telegraph sports section recently, and he's going to try and break the world record. I think is it for the mile? And he's talking about a very specific set of shoes that have been built just for this. It's the Hyperion 222. That's the kit. And then he's got the Brooks Runners. And apparently it's got very specific titanium studs. And he says it's making him a faster runner. I'm like, well, this guy's one of the fastest runners in the world over his distance anyway. And if he is finding that there's, marginal gains to be made from wearing better gear, when is this gonna happen? The rest of stuff, like Predators, were a big deal. Mm-hmm. Are we gonna see soccer players suddenly running an extra 10k and it not be from medical advances? And when are we gonna see GAA lads kicking the ball from the halfway line over?
5: Well, I guarantee he's saying that, and he's getting the pair of runners free. Definitely,
4: he's definitely.
5: So,
4: yeah.
5: If a player has been given a pair of boots, a pair of boots or a pair of runners for free, he'll do any sort of bells and whistles with to obviously get their attention. But I think boots play, and like, I think as an athlete or as a sports person, I think you have to be very comfortable in your what you're wearing. I think like I've maybe because I used to take frees, I was very pernickety. If I liked a pair of boots, or if I wore a pair of boots for the first time and didn't like them,
4: They were gone.
5: Out the door.
4: Right.
5: Yeah, it's a funny one.
4: And did they change much from the time, say, you were 16 to the time you were retiring?
5: Definitely, yeah.
4: Are they much better, or...?
5: I think they are. Like, I think you have to be honest. Like, I would have worn, I probably got a lot of abuse about this, I would have worn Puma Kings and Puma boots and black boots. And I think maybe last year, before I retired, I came out with a pair of white boots, and the lads were kind of looking at me under, and you're going through a bit of a midlife crisis here. So I was always kind of black, normal Puma Kings, but New Balance as well, they're a great boot. But definitely over the last few years, there's definitely been like upgrades and what boots. And lads are so pernickety, so funny. Like, you don't think it's a big thing, but like football boots are such a huge thing. Like, remember, like, you're wearing them four or five times a week, including training, and you just, this has to be perfect.

0: Yeah. They're not perfect. They're
1: how often do you go through a new pair?
2: Oh, I'd say you'd go through definitely three or four throughout the year. Like, if the league, you're probably getting multi-studs like studs and molies. Then, obviously, when the ground hardens up, you're getting a new pair as well. And then, probably when you're heading back for club season, you might just throw in. Depends when the expenses come in, you might get yourself a new pair as well. So, I think it's huge. I don't think it can be actually underestimated how important they are and how important that your footwear are, because, like, they're only as good as, obviously, the foot that's in them. But if you're not playing well and if your shooting's a bit off, you'd only look for an excuse to say, the boot's not great.
1: Yeah.
2: You know?
1: The one thing that struck me was that you go and you look at them now and they're not really as strong as they used to be, as in it used to be a proper form of leather and now it's whatever, made from whatever material. Were they actually better for kicking?
2: I think they're probably better for kicking because they're a lot tighter. The boots that you wear now, even like a size 10 is a size 10, but a size 10 in a certain boot or a certain brand feels so much tighter.
1: Yeah.
2: And once they're wrapped around your foot, I actually think Rashad by Roger, he used to wear, I think, half a size smaller, so the boot could feel wrapped around his foot when he was kicking. I think a lot of boots are like that now. Like, when you put on a pair of new boots now, like, it takes a while. Like, you still have a few blisters after them because they're just trying to get used to your foot.
3: Do you ever change your boots during a game? Like, it wasn't going well in the first half.
2: No, but I did in a warm-up before. And that was only just, I was in my own head. I was wearing a pair of boots and I just wasn't happy. And I think I missed half the warm-up because I was in putting on a pair of boots. I think the manager was wondering where I was gone. But it was just a case of I just didn't fancy them and I just changed them. And yeah, it was fine. I think as well, it's probably a psychological thing as well.
1: Yeah. How'd you play?
2: I played all right, yeah. I was happy enough.
3: Yeah.
2: Happy enough, yeah. We lost the game. I'm not going to say what game we lost. But I was happy enough how we played. That's probably it for a political answer.
4: Would you have preferred the boot to be that little bit tighter for a connection with the ball and feel when you're hitting the shots? Because it always felt like the tighter the boot or the more feel you had with it, the better connection you could make with it.
2: Yeah, I think so, yeah. And I think my game was obviously predominantly around trying to score as much as I could. So maybe someone who maybe might be a man marker or someone who doesn't kick the ball as much might be happy enough kind of with any boot. And there's a lot of lads that would just throw in any boots and away you go. But I think when you're in a certain position or if you have a lot of contact with the ball with your foot, I think the footwear is really, really important. So I would have been very, very pernickety with it, all right, yeah.
1: If these runners are actually legitimately making them run faster, at some point that's going to come into GA, right? Some team will get the fast runners and they'll be a split second ahead of everybody for 1 year.
2: Yeah, and then what we do then? We'll just copy one another.
1: Yeah.
2: And we'll all do it then, yeah, absolutely.
3: Yeah. So in a sport like that, in sprinting or if it's swimming or whatever, like, that is a game of numbers though. It's very fine margins and those fine margins matter a bit more than, say, your field sports and your ball sports.
1: I'd say the aggregation of a tiny margin, if you get, so you're just behind Clifford, like if you're level with Clifford, is that not exactly what you need? Would that not then aggregate it out over 100 randomised clashes every second across
3: maybe,
1: the pitch?
3: Maybe. I just like the, I don't know the exact stats behind it, but the 100 meter record is only like 2 seconds faster than it was like 80 years ago or something. Do you know? So those improvements, they're extremely fine, but they do matter. Whereas in GA, I feel like, you know, are your boots going to help you mark David Clifford any better? I don't know. I'm not convinced.
1: Might get you out ahead of the ball slightly, a split second.
3: Yeah. He's still scoring 110.
1: Well, we'll come back to that later on.
4: on a
1: not,
4: bad day.
1: Not man of the match.
4: On a bad day. We do have big GA news as well, Ger. So the Thursday ahead of the All-Ireland final, 23rd of July, we've got Tommy Rooney, Owen Sheehan, James O'Donoghue, Paddy Andrews, and Kieran McGinney as a special guest for the All-Ireland special in Croke Park with thanks to AIB. It is the 23rd of July, the Thursday before the All-Ireland men's final, and you can get your tickets on offtheball.com/events. AIB, proud sponsor of the GAA All-Ireland Senior Football Championship, hashtag for the life you're after. So I think there's going to be a few interesting bits at that night.
1: This always sells out really quickly. I mean, I think talking to some Armagh people recently, there's genuine concern that he might be gone at the end of this year, that he's made the decision already. Now, he hasn't said it, so that's pure speculation, but do you think he would step away, having just won Ulster? Like,
2: I don't see it. I think I read some crazy stat. He's been involved with a senior team since 1992, every year. That is just, like, that's a lifetime.
1: It is,
2: like,
1: yeah.
2: He probably doesn't know any different. And I just think the way the year ended up, I think there was so much promise, and obviously they got the toughest strike imaginable heading down for Clarny. I couldn't see him stepping away. I think the team there, and he even said afterwards that he said that there's lads in there that are of a certain age, but he still thinks that they have what it takes to come back for the year. So if he's saying that, you're probably under the assumption that he's thinking of hitting for the road as well in terms of going again. So I think he's box office. I think he's like, he did an hour last year with Tommy Rooney up in Armagh. Like, that was just listening to him and just hearing what he thinks, and just because you don't hear a lot from him. Obviously after games he's box office and he talks about the game, but you don't kind of hear him in that kind of philosophical sort of mood and talking about all sorts. So if he does go, I think he'd be a huge loss. I think he's one of those creatures, like those mythical creatures in the GAA that we just love. We want to get to know more about.
1: Yeah.
2: And he's very, I know for a fact that the players up there, any player I'm sure, and Kildare was the same.
1: His legacy is still that Brian Flanagan is the hardest working man, and it didn't work out for him this year. But like the work ethic that that group of Kildare players had, they learned from him, and hopefully it ends up being beneficial to them in the long run. But like, that's still the stupidest decision in the history of sport.
2: Crazy.
1: Like, two votes go against him, and
2: it was the same in, was it summer 2023, the year before they won the Ireland?
1: Yeah.
2: There was talk in Armagh that he's had his time now, let's get rid of him, but I think he obviously won that vote or whatever. I think it was a tight enough vote. Like, I think people, especially in GAA, like, we're so trigger happy. Like, even after, I know we're going to be chatting about the games the weekend, after the Roscommon game, Mayo, and people in Mayo were talking about Andy Moran, like,
1: just in the door, yeah.
2: Not the right man for the job.
1: And yeah.
2: The man is only in the door. Like, it's, I think we're a bit trigger happy. I think we're kind of following maybe the soccer kind of thing of, let's just hire and fire and see what we can do.
1: Yeah, and it hasn't really worked out that often, changing coaches for that. Having said that, there probably are some coaches who've reached the end of the line. Maybe we'll talk about that a little bit later on as well.
4: Go on. He's sort of in the middle of a rebuild as well.
1: Low key, the team is very different from the team that won the All Ireland.
4: Yeah, I can't remember who wrote it, but somebody actually did a breakdown of it where there's almost like 10 new players in the starting lineup now, essentially, if you look back to last year's squad. So you'd imagine that it just isn't the right time for him to step away at all. There's definitely more in the squad that they showed this year, disappointed in Kerry. I do find it interesting that they're the one team that have such a spread of scorers across the team. Like, they were averaging 11 scorers across the championship this year. Like, I wonder, would they almost be better focusing on getting their main men on the ball now, sort of like everyone is with their shooter to get the two pointers? Or like, the aggregation of scorers across the team is great, but if you look at the teams that have gone deep now, it's all 2 to 3 men that are getting the ball through and getting the two pointers and getting the scores.
2: Yeah, well, I think that's his biggest strength. I think that, like, even this year, there was no talk of the players that they were missing, or, as Gerry, you're right, like, there's such a big difference from the All-Ireland start, the team that won the All-Ireland against Galway a couple of years ago. Like, there's been very little chat about, oh, they're missing X, Y, and Z. It's next man up, and the next man up has been performing. I think the way he's been able to do that, and, yeah, there's probably is merit in what you're saying, in terms of trying to get a Conte on the ball more, stuff like that, but the reason why that's not the case is because the players that have come in are playing so well. And this is the thing with the GAA as well. Like, you're probably looking that they were knocked out, obviously, before the quarterfinal, thinking, not a great year, but on the face of it, like, they lost to Kerry in Killarney. Like, everybody's losing to Kerry in Killarney. That's the reality of it. They won the Ulster title. That's kind of the big thing the last, 18, 19 years. So, I think that's their biggest strength, that they're able to just keep regurgitating players. Like, even the likes of McCormack, McMullen, their half forward line this year, exceptional and completely brand new to what it was a couple of years ago even.
4: You do think it's a shame that they didn't go deeper, because Oisin Connolly was surely a shoe-in for an All-Star this year, the way he was playing. It would have made him the joint top holder of All-Stars in Armagh as well at such a young age.
2: Yeah.
4: He's just such a phenomenal star, and so athletic and so good on the ball and such a good shooter. Like, he's definitely one of the best in the country at this point. It is a shame that they didn't go deeper to see more of these players. Like, the Oisin Connollys of the world, that's who you watch GAA for, really, isn't
3: it? Like, even the loss of Kieran Donaghy as well isn't talked about too much, but, like, not only are you losing that, and their attack has come under a bit of criticism here and there and taking the fist of points or whatever else, so you're adapting to that, but then he's also gone to one of their biggest rivals.
2: Yeah.
3: You know, He's going home, obviously, but you see Donny out on the sideline for Kerry now as well. He is marshalling that attack like an NBA coach, you know. And it had an impact in Killarney, obviously. So it's such a different setup to what they had. So I don't think you can compare it to the All-Ireland winning team nearly, but they're still winning the Ulster Championships. And like, that's as competitive as any competition in GAA at the minute. So yeah, I think there's not a person in Armagh that'd want to see him go.
1: No, like a straightforward draw and they're preparing for the All-Ireland semi-final this weekend and he's definitely not coming to the roadshow, you know. If they were on the other side of the draw, you'd be making them favourites. We will come back to GAA in a bit more detail in about 15 minutes time. We should talk about France-Morocco tonight at 9. This is the greatest weekend for the next 4 years of football. The World Cup quarterfinals, generally undefeated for drama, quality. The cream has risen to the top. So tonight, 9 o'clock, France-Morocco. Tomorrow, 8 o'clock, Spain-Belgium. And then Saturday, 10 o'clock, Norway-England. And on Sunday, 2 o'clock in the morning, so late Saturday night, it's Argentina-Switzerland. What do we think is going to happen here?
4: Hard to know. The Morocco-France game is probably the most interesting one because you probably think that might be the Kerry Armagh of this quarterfinal series. The winner of this is the favourite to win the competition. If Morocco beat France, that cements them as a real top level team that can do multiple
1: then they
4: things.
1: Have to beat Spain in the next game.
4: Well, and then there's that provides extra narrative that maybe they peak too early beating France. And then they couldn't get back up for the Spain game. But I do think this Morocco side have enough in them. And they can play multiple ways as well, which is...
1: Just from this point forward, apart from Switzerland, I wouldn't be surprised if any of these teams actually was able to win 3 games.
3: Oh, I'd be surprised.
2: Belgium.
3: Yeah, jeez, no.
1: Well, they're just coming off their best performance.
2: Yeah.
1: Now, Onana is a loss, I think.
2: Unlike with Martinez, Garcia makes the tough calls.
1: Yeah, and he's trying to...
2: Yeah.
1: Trying to play a bit of football. Now, they were completely fluky in the previous round to come back from 2-0 down with 5 minutes left to go, but you're still alive at a quarter final and you've got like real depth in the squad, you know?
2: It's a pity that I think, is it 6 of the 8 are all European teams? I'd like to see Colombia if you get through that.
1: Definitely.
2: And nothing against Switzerland, just the fact that you want to see more teams from different countries.
1: And then against Argentina would have been.
2: Oh, box office.
1: In Fuego.
4: The biggest issue for Morocco tonight is that Saibari is not going to play. He will be injured for the game. So, he has been the most dangerous player for Morocco throughout the tournament. Probably the fullback situation is where the battle is. Like, Hakimi likes to bomb forward. Is that going to create a mountain of space for Mbappe and Dembele and Olise will be on the other side? But, what will Morocco do on that right side is probably going to define what happens in this match.
2: They'll have to probably play to their strength, and their strength, obviously, like Hakimi, has to get forward. If they don't, they're just going to be parking the bus, probably like what Paraguay did. So if they don't have some form of attack, France have played against teams that have parked the bus for the last 4 years. They're well used to that. So Morocco kind of have to play to their strengths as well. And funny kind of subplot, like Hakimi and Mbappe are best mates as well. So that's an interesting dynamic too, on the same sideline.
1: They all know each other so well.
3: Yeah. Out of any of the teams left, maybe barring Spain, it's probably the worst matchup for France on paper. Should be a good game. Like, why are they so late though?
4: Are we disappointed France go out?
3: Disappointed?
4: Yeah.
1: They're the best team in the tournament. They're the ones most committed to attacking principles. They're the champions in waiting. Of all the players who are playing really well, Mbappe, I think, is the closest to his peak. I mean, obviously Haaland as well, but like while Messi's doing amazing stuff, this isn't peak Messi, but this is peak. It appears it's peak Mbappe, and he's been unbelievable in the tournament so far. Like from this point forward is when the tournament becomes somebody's tournament, right? It's like Maradona 86. He was good in the group stages, but it's the quarterfinal against England where he explodes, semi-final against Belgium, and that's the bit. So it's these games this weekend where somebody's like, oh no, I'm the best player in the world. This is my World Cup.
4: In a similar vein to what happened after the Paraguay game the other day, which I'll admit, I don't think Morocco are going to play in the same way that Paraguay played. But I do think if Morocco park the bus here against France, even if they go on to win the tournament based on more attacking principles, because they have been playing more attacking than they did at the last World Cup, I do think the fallout and reaction will be that football lost and defensive styles won, and this is the state of football as Mikel Arteta has made it, and grand narratives will be formed. But I wouldn't believe that. Like, I think Morocco will do what it takes to get through this game. And then,
1: as they should do.
4: This is what knockout football is: quarterfinal, semifinal. Yeah. You do what you can to get to the next round, and then the final. You need to go and show it. So, if Morocco parked the bus here, I'd say wouldn't hold it against them at all.
3: Yeah, I agree with you. Like, if your attacking style is so good, it should be able to break down that defensive style. And, like, in fairness, France have a good attacking style as anyone. I'd like to see, like, I don't know. I think Mbappe probably is the best player in that France team, but I could see Elise just taking over.
1: Oh, yeah. Do you know what I mean? If that's the other thing that happens here, wow.
3: Yeah.
1: He's amazing.
3: Yeah. Who is the best player in the world? Well, is it Mbappe?
1: Well, not for the tournament. You wouldn't have said this season he'd had.
3: Probably not.
1: And just the difficulties he seems to be causing off the pitch for Real Madrid.
2: For tournament, probably Dembele.
3: Mm.
2: Champions League, but.
3: Ballon d'Or winner, yeah.
2: Yeah.
3: Yeah.
1: I would have said Vitinha if, you know, off the back of the Champions League for the last two seasons, but
3: yeah,
1: he has Roberto Martinez as his manager now, and he's out.
3: It's about the Ballon d'Or winner is probably the third option for his international team at the minute. He could equally also take over, obviously.
4: I'd actually probably say Elise is the best player in the world.
3: Yeah. I don't think I disagree with you, you know.
2: Kane,
3: yeah. Kane
4: has scored something ridiculous. Like, how many goals has he scored this tournament? So I think he went into this tournament with 72 goals this year or something.
2: I think he's second behind. Remember Messi's crazy year, 11 and 12. But he's right behind there. Like, he needs another 10 goals in the next couple of games. But like, his record at the minute is off the charts.
3: Do you think he would have been better if he left Spurs a little earlier? He stayed there for a long time. Through thick and thin. And now it has benefited him.
2: Yeah.
3: At this stage in his career, like, he's gotten much better since he went to Bayern.
2: I think you respect that as well, I think.
3: Oh, yeah, 100%. Yeah.
2: It would have been very easy for him to head off to whoever when he was in his mid-20s. But I think obviously with Pochettino there as well, I think they felt like they were building something and getting to the Champions League finals. And they obviously came second as well.
3: Mm.
2: I think he was right where he needed to be. And, like, he's changed his game. Like, obviously, his scoring is still off the charts, probably even better, but...
3: Mm.
2: Coming deeper, and, like, he's an unbelievable football brain. Like, he's a great footballer, passer, the skill level like he has. I think that's probably underrated because he's not probably built for speed. Like, Mbappe, when Mbappe gets the ball, you're on the edge of your seat. With Kane, it's different.
3: Mm.
2: He's coming short, and he gets an opportunity to shoot. Like, his finishing is probably up there at the best in the world. So, his, the way that the difference in how they play, although they're both still effective, I think is class.
3: Yeah. I can't remember who said, I think it might have been Carragher said years ago, like, that Kane was one of the best passers in Europe. And he got laughed out of the studio. It might not have been Carragher, it was someone on Sky Sports. And it did seem a bit crazy at the time, but the way he plays now, and he always had that kind of element to his game, but he's been given more license to, as of late, to just roam around midfield and pick out passes. It is beautiful to watch.
1: There's talk that Rice and Gahey, well, they didn't train. Obviously, Reece James didn't train as well, but all three are very doubtful for the game against Norway. If Rice is out, if Gahey's out... Suddenly Dan Byrne comes in, right, and everyone's, oh, that's fine. He can look after Haaland. That'll be no problems. Is that necessarily going to work? I don't know.
2: I saw a classic Twitter thing yesterday that when Gay might have been, like, I think Byrne was man-marking for Newcastle against City, and he had a couple of nice headers, and everyone's like, yeah, Byrne is well ahead of Haaland. But Twitter clips and the real full match is a completely different thing.
1: I mean, Dan Byrne, if that's your... I mean, look, maybe it's going to be Dan Byrne's World Cup. They stick him in the team and he scores two headers from a corner and away you go.
4: I mentioned the BBC's 3D animation a couple of times on the show, but I would implore anybody to go and watch Dan Byrne's highlights on that. So you can see it from his perspective and you just see this rocket of a ball just coming down from space and it just, next thing, goes back up to space. It just gets rid of it. But I think Rice is probably more impactful in that than Gahey would be, because especially with what's going on with the right back position at the minute. He can fill in there, fill gaps that are created by fullbacks leaving their position, as the England ones tend to do. But yeah, you would certainly give Norway much better of a chance if the two of those players are out. I don't want to return too heavily to the Ronaldo conversation, but
1: go on.
4: We may see a larger chance that we will see Ronaldo at the next World Cup based on the news this morning that Jorge Jesus has been appointed as the Portugal manager. So manager at Al Nassr, knows him well, knows how to get the best at him. He might well be, he'll definitely be at the next Euros, you would imagine, but he might well be at the next World Cup based on that news. Not as manager as we speculated, but...
3: Yeah. He posted that, I'm just looking at it now, on his Instagram last night, Portugal Sempre, which means Portugal forever. So, that can mean one of two things.
2: He ain't going nowhere.
3: Yeah.
2: He ain't going nowhere.
1: Is that not what you say when you're leaving?
3: Like, you just have a home World Cup coming up in 4 years. Like.
2: Oof. 45 years of age up front. What could you imagine?
3: Impact sub.
2: No, there isn't the hope that man will be an impact sub. There isn't the hope he'll allow it.
3: Jesus. I think he will play at the Euros, like. I think he will, like, 2 years' time.
1: Yeah, I mean, it's possible.
3: As long as he's playing club football, he's playing international football. Unless Jorge Jesus does an absolute 180 on him and says, sorry, mate, I know we've had some amazing years in Alice there, but...
1: Yeah, and the power that he must have with the Football Federation.
2: I don't know what the teammates think, like, deep down.
1: They did come and celebrate with him when he scored, which, you know, maybe, I suppose, with everything that had been happening before...
3: You had to, yeah.
1: If you didn't, it would have been noticeable.
2: Yeah.
1: Now, they were very good at faking it, but then I suppose...
2: Yeah. Like, you just know the Argentinians are just playing for Messi. I don't know, I think it's... Like, I think he's, in a way, like, he's kind of tarnishing his reputation small, but even the fact he said that winning the Euros is more important, or is as a big thing as winning the World Cup, basically just saying that it's because Messi won it, I don't need to win it.
1: Yeah.
2: Crazy.
1: Really, do you think that, honestly? Do you think that? I'll run you through the newspapers really quickly before we get into our GA stuff here. Sorry, that last one, everybody seems convinced that Spain are going to beat Belgium, and it's going to be a routine.
3: Spain have been very unconvincing so far, to be fair. Lamine doesn't seem like he's 100% fitness-wise either, so... Yeah, I don't know. I just think some of those Belgian players, if they were going to win a World Cup, it would have been 4 to 8 years ago.
2: But Martinez in the game third, wasn't
3: it? Yeah, well, that was the biggest issue there, I think, yeah.
1: And Messi was too old 4 years ago. His time was gone. At 35, he was washed up.
3: Maybe I shouldn't be writing them off.
1: They'll be pinning that in the dressing room wall.
3: Yeah, I'd be honoured.
1: Right. Back page of The Star this morning. Fury at FAI's green light. This is Mark McCadden's story. The Stop the Game Coalition says it remains resolute that Ireland's Nations League games against Israel will not go ahead. At last night's EGM at the Aviva, the FAI's General Assembly passed a motion that endorses the association fulfilling its obligations in respect of those fixtures. The vote was 75-32 and there were 3 abstentions. So the games, as it stands, are scheduled for September 27th in Hungary and October 4th in Serbia. We'll talk more about this with Ben Symes, who was at that EGM yesterday. And then Dubs won't fear Kerry. This is Paul Galvin. We'll hear from Paul Galvin. He was at an AIB event yesterday. He thinks that... Well, he thinks that kind of both... everything is right, that Dublin are playing mind games and have done it traditionally, but also in the other papers, it's they're carrying the lines that if Conn plays the way he does, he's almost as good as Clifford. But if Clifford continues to impress the way he has done, then Kerry should win. Conn Air is the headline in the Mirror, which is the same one. Kerry legend fears Dublin talisman O'Callaghan and co will dethrone Kingdom in Croke Park semi-final. We can't stop Haaland. Morgan Rogers is like, no, we can't. This is just not. We're not going to try and stop him. We're going to try and stop the supply to him, which is maybe the way to do that, right?
3: Is he just doing the thing they did with France? It was like, yeah, we're not going to beat France anyway, so they're going to win the whole tournament. We have no chance.
1: Morgan Rogers.
3: No, Haaland after, I don't know what game it was, he was asked about France and he was like,
4: he was ahead of France, he knew he was going to be dropped.
1: He was going to be arrested. Morgan Rogers is also going to be arrested. that team can't beat him. Now, if I was playing.
4: Dermot Keane asks in the comments, most importantly about the World Cup quarterfinals, who in off the ball are up against each other in the sweepstakes.
3: Oh, yeah.
1: Well, I was on holidays when the sweepstakes was done, so I'm out.
4: You're out, yeah. So Eve is the real winner here because she drew... We did it in pots. We did it in based on world rankings. So she ended up getting two good sides because one side ended up in...
3: Rigged.
4: In the draw. So France-Morocco, that is myself, Morocco, and Will O'Callaghan has France.
1: This is why you've been so hot about Morocco the whole tournament. Mm-hmm. They can't hear you, Enda.
4: They can hear me.
2: You're name-checking every player. You must be doing your research.
4: Then we've got Norway against England. And John Duggan is England. Eve has Norway. Then we've got Argentina against Switzerland. Eve, once again, has Argentina. And Stephen Doyle is Switzerland. And then we've got Keith Tracy, drew Belgium. And Emma Carroll has Spain. So,
1: Who do you want to be? You want to be France, right?
4: You want to be France.
1: But after that, anybody but Switzerland.
3: Yeah, I think I got the worst combination possible. My two teams were South Korea, who had an absolute disaster of a tournament. The country hates them after. And I got Tunisia, who were the worst team in the tournament and sacked their manager after one game.
4: Technically not the worst team in the tournament, though.
3: By one goal, wasn't it, in the
4: Keith
3: end?
4: Keith Tracy could win this. Well, he might, probably won't. He's got Belgium. But he also will get the wooden spoon.
3: Iraq?
4: No, Uzbekistan.
3: Uzbekistan, sorry, yeah.
4: I believe they were the worst team by one goal, so...
1: So the back page headline of the Examiner is Humphreys O'Gara will be candidate for Leinster top job. I suppose one of the things that we didn't talk about earlier on was he was asked about Lancaster and whether or not he would have his hat in the ring for the Connacht game, for the Leinster job, sorry. Yeah, look, we brought Stewart into Connacht for a very good reason, said David Humphreys. He's one of the best coaches around and you've seen yourself the impact that he's made in Connacht. I think there's huge potential down there. He's excited by what he's done. He's enjoyed bringing a lot of these young players through. And now it's about where he can take Connacht over the next few years. So that's essentially ruling him out. That was like, no. He's staying where he is. We have a contract with him.
3: It's good to see, yeah, because Humphreys has spoken about that before. Like his plan, or one of the key cogs in his plan for Irish rugby was to put strong head coaches in each of the provinces. So it would have felt like a backward step in that way to take Lancaster out of Connacht and put him... or put him back to Leinster. So yeah, I think that's a positive thing overall for Irish rugby. And it's good to see that, you know, you'd assume there that means Stuart Lancaster is more than happy to hang around in Connacht and continue with that kind of...
1: Do a great job,
3: build.
1: Yeah.
3: Yeah, it's been such an amazing turnaround over the last 6 months or so.
1: Yeah. Bruno's going to leave. Brazil star wants to quit tune for Arsenal. So the Rats are abandoning the sinking ship of Newcastle at a record-breaking rate. So... 60 million is all it's going to cost for Bruno Guimarães. Apparently, Mikel Arteta has been lining this up for a while, although Newcastle say they want 100 million because that seems to be the price for players at the moment. They're very concerned about the fact that it'll be the exact same situation as last year when obviously there was a strike that forced the move for Alexander Isak to Liverpool. But so far this season, obviously already they've lost Anthony Gordon and Sandro Tonali. Bringing in 170 million, in fairness, combined. So this will be whatever on top of that, which will at least allow them to buy some replacements. But the Newcastle Saudi money hasn't worked out, has it?
4: No, a bit like the Liv situation.
0: Yeah.
4: Just seems to be going down the path. You do wonder what happens to Newcastle next after this and what the future of the club. I'd say once again, the Newcastle fans are thrown into a precarious situation of what happens to the future of their club. No, they might bring in enough money by selling these stars to survive and be okay for the next couple of years. You'd imagine the investments that they put in might be something that an American investor or someone else might be interested in, but it's definitely going to be a couple of tough years ahead for Newcastle. They didn't really make hay where the sun shined either when they had the money.
2: Well, I think the Carabao Cup, I think that was a big thing for them, win a trophy at least. I think if they had a... Like Eddie Howe seems like such a solid sort of fella. If they had maybe a manager who mightn't have been as solid or as just, you know, feet on the ground, it could have been a lot different. I think the fact that he's been there, I think he's kind of been the saving grace.
4: Mm.
2: That he's, I think, again, obviously when he when the money did come in, he was under a lot of scrutiny. He was the front facer of to the press and answering the questions about obviously the Saudis and stuff like that. I think he's done an excellent job, and I think the biggest thing will be try to keep him, regardless of the players that are leaving or coming. You know, I think he's a massive, massive part of what was so good about them last few years.
1: I feel like he was hanging on for the England job, and now that that England job is unavailable, pending the result at the weekend, right? So obviously Tuchel has signed a new deal to take him through. And there is a break clause, so maybe if Norway hammer them at the weekend, the outcry is such that they need somebody, and there's obviously always a reaction, foreign English, and he'd be the top for that. But, like, he has been the tip of the spear for all of that stuff, and as it's kind of falling apart now, he's left, all right, I have to fix this.
4: Yeah.
1: And the whoever is signing the players last summer did a shit job. Now, maybe Johan Wiese comes back from the World Cup and is okay, but nothing's going to fix Nick Voltamada, is it?
4: You'd want to...
1: They turned him into a midfielder, haven't spent 70 million on him to be a striker, another non-scoring striker.
4: Yeah.
0: That's an odd one.
4: You'd think that United, Manchester United would be straight in for Bruno here and try get a little bit of revenge on Arsenal for robbing Declan Rice off them a couple of years ago. And Manchester United have been kind of robbed in this transfer market twice by Tottenham already with Matheus Fernandes and Sandro Tonali. They brought in Andre Santos yesterday from Chelsea, which just seems like, I mean, he's a fine player who'll do okay as a replacement, but is he going to bring their midfield forward from what it is? Probably not. So, like Bruno Guimarães, you'd say there's a midfielder, although he's probably a little bit too old for what Man United are going
1: 28,
4: for.
1: 28, he's over the hill.
4: Yeah. Well, they won't buy anybody.
1: I know, but sure, isn't that stupid?
4: Yeah. It is. Like that, you do think he's a player that's... Yeah.
1: How'd that work out with Chelsea?
4: Immediately transforms that midfield rather than faffing around with another player who's going to be a bench warmer in a couple of years. So it's odd. It's odd behaviour from Man United.
3: The only thing about Bruno and his age is that he has the Premier League experience already, which they're quite hot on anyway, but he doesn't have any catching up to do in terms of the league physicality or anything like that. So he has that. So he's probably 2 or 3 years ahead of a player, say, coming from Serie A or Eredivisie or wherever
1: 100%.
3: Else.
1: 100%. Absolutely. And just The Athletic did a piece at the end of last season. The win percentage when he starts and when he doesn't, 45.8% win percentage when he starts. It drops to 18% when he doesn't start. And he is very, over the number of years he's been at Newcastle, I think... he's started 142 games and missed 19. So that's like, you know, very available, particularly because these clubs are all playing between 60 and 70 games a year if they're going deep in three competitions. And he's just excellent all over the pitch. Like, defensively, they're stronger. He creates chances. Where does he play for Arsenal? Who's dropping out?
4: Odegaard, probably.
2: Yeah, was there talk about Odegaard maybe potentially leaving? I don't think he will, but... Do you drop your captain?
4: Unless he's planning on making that 8 position slightly more attacking and he thinks he has enough defensive cover for with Declan Rice in there.
1: Maybe they want to rest Rice more, given that he has been managing that chronic injury.
3: If he does take Odegaard's role, if you're Eze, you're like, come on, play me. Like... Maybe it's a change in style and maybe they can make it work and get put on the pitch. But that was the case during the season, is that once Odegaard was back, it's like, all right, Eze, you've been great over the last 6 weeks, but you'll be coming off the bench for the foreseeable.
4: Mm. You do have to give Arsenal credit here, though, if they do get Guimarães, because this is how champions should act. Take the best players from the rest of the league that are already established to build on your side. Whether or not they're going to play the whole season. Like they're essentially playing 70 games a season now. So, I mean, he's going to play. So... That's how champions should act. They should go and get the best players that are available from the rest of the league, weaken the rest of the league and strengthen their squad, and also take the opportunity off other teams, like Man City have done for many years now, with players that they didn't really need for their squad, but they just took them out as options for other teams to build on their squads. So... I think Arsenal are going to go strength for strength here.
1: Was it Sandro Man United signed?
4: It was Andre Santos.
1: Andre Santos, sorry, yeah.
4: Yeah, from Chelsea.
1: Yeah. Happy? Excited?
2: Indifferent. I don't know.
4: Fine.
2: Yeah.
4: Grand. The longest search for a replacement for Paul Scholes continues. Like, when are they just going to go out and sign a superstar midfielder that can control the game?
3: They've tried, to be fair.
4: Literally all they need. It's just go and do it. How can it be this difficult?
1: All right. 20 minutes past 8. If you want to get in touch, 087-9180-180 is the WhatsApp number. 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
19: We don't know where Mayo are. They haven't beaten the Division 1 team yet. The one that they played was Roscommon. Louis have taken a couple of fairly serious results on the way here. They're the team that comes with a wee bit of weight behind being in an All-Ireland semi-final, in the sense of, you know, Mayo, the red card for Ronan Jones was massive. Then drawing Cork, and Cork haven't translated well to Croke Park. Their performances haven't translated well to Croke Park over the few years. I think they've only lost their last 8 there, 7 of their last 8. So like they've had a pretty poor record in Croke Park. So where are Mayo? I don't think we have any idea. You know, I don't think they're what we saw against Roscommon either. I do, and I've said all year, I think there is something in Mayo. I really do. But we can't be definitive about what they are, how they're going to do things this weekend. This is their first really significant test of the real championship, if you like. And what do we know about how they'll face up against it? We'll know better at the end, but there's definitely areas that'll worry them for sure.
1: Right, that's Carol Kane from the Irish News speaking with Will on last night's show about what the hell do we actually know about Mayo. Donny, what do we know about Mayo? Hello, Matthew, by the way. Sorry.
2: Hello. That's a good question. I still don't know how... I know they're a good side, don't get me wrong. I still don't know what to expect from them, even at the weekend. I think, is it the way that they play in terms of, like, they're very open, they're expansive, that they can leave themselves open at the back and that they can score heavily? Like, you're looking at, say, the last game and even probably the Tyrone game and the Monaghan game, and there was probably a lot of question marks around, say, defensively. In fairness to them against Cork, I thought they were excellent defensively, and that was the big thing coming into the game. Obviously, you had the Stephen Sherlock factor, and Cork obviously like running the ball, and against Meath, when Meath ran the ball against Mayo, it was open country. I think they really were really, really good. They kind of went from a zonal to a man-on-man, and then they just basically limited Cork's options. Now, I don't think Cork held themselves either. I thought they were quite one-dimensional in terms of, right, let's look for Sherlock. Okay, that doesn't work. Let's just run down the dark alleys, and then Mayo, as good as tacklers as Mayo are, they just kept stripping the ball then off Cork.
1: That change that you talked about there, did that happen in the middle of the Meath game? Because Andy Moran in the post-match after the Cork game was really happy about the fact that after the first 20 minutes against Meath, their defence had been really strong and they'd carried that through. They're not getting any credit for it because everybody's saying, well, it's Cork. Cork and Croke Park are shite anyway. So, you know, until you do it against a good team, prove me wrong. But there is, like, there is an element of, no, it's not just that they were bad. They were bad because we made them look bad, and they're bad because we made changes. And we learned on the hoof in the game previous to that. And we're telling you all this. And you can see it, you know. So that, I'm saying that that's more positive maybe than they're getting credit for yet.
2: Yeah, and he also made the point as well after the game that the players on the pitch kind of dictated in terms of, he said that the lads, like the older lads, especially in the defence, they kind of decided, right, we're going to change things up here. And he's right, I think there was some crazy stat that they only conceded a couple of points after that, say, 20-25 minute mark. But I like the fact that he's open to it. He realised and he understood, yeah, we're too open here. And straight away the next day, I think that was the one thing they did focus on. As well as that, I think like the big thing that Mayo will probably have the stick they've been beaten with the last probably 10, 15 years, that they don't probably have the out-and-out score, just someone there. But like you look at their full forward line now,
5: yeah,
2: and it's as good as what's around, maybe with the exception of maybe Kerry. Like three inside forwards that all want to score. Like Ryan Dunne, who the last 5 years they've been their most prolific player from play. Out of the three boys, he's probably the one who's probably playing out the pitch a bit more, probably getting on more ball to set up scores for the likes of Kobe and Dara Byrne. And that's what I really like about them. And Andy's been talking all year about Croke Park football and getting these fellas to Croke Park. And sure, he's right. Like, you see what the lad, like 18 years of age, Kobe, Dara Byrne, 19 years of age, like what they're doing, what they can do when they get the ball. And I'm sure it'll be the same on Saturday. If they get time on the ball, I'm not. Depending on obviously how tight the man marking job is going to be, they're going to cause serious damage. So yes, I accept defensively they were poor, but they tied that up. But going forward, I think that kind of goes under the radar how good they are.
5: I think it was 19 of their 23 points against Cork the last day were from Ryan O'Donoghue, Kobe and Dara Byrne. I suppose on the face of it, like that's obviously really good from them, but you would probably want and probably will need at the weekend a few more scores from elsewhere. But like Jack Haring there in the middle as well, capable of kicking it too. I think he did actually kick one the last day, but he's always given them a go. It was interesting at the start of the year during the league, there was one of the press conferences after one of the games, Andy Moran was talking about it being more difficult to coach a system of attacking than a system of defence, which is sort of odd because they have been better going forward than they have been defensively. But I imagine that's probably just maybe with the nature of the new rules in that you can just say to lads, go and express yourselves. And I was chatting to Conor Mortimer yesterday and he was saying the likes of Kobe and Dara Byrne are very, like they're on the playground, go out there and express yourself. And there's probably a fearlessness there with them, even in Croke Park. And we saw that with Dara Byrne. It took him a little bit of time to get into the game really the last day, a couple of shots that dropped wide and a couple of times where maybe could have taken a risk and didn't. But I think the middle third is probably going to be big at the weekend with the size of the men that Loud do have there.
2: Yeah, and Loud kind of, they do want to go long, there's no problem going long. Mm. I'm interested to see what they do with Matty Ryan. Like, he's back now, like, he's been obviously off for the full year. He played with Brafey a couple of weeks ago, he came on the last day. I think he's needed, I think, for his physicality. I think he mightn't do the eye-catching things that maybe in terms of, say, catching the ball above his head the whole time or kicking that unbelievable score, but he's such a hard worker and he's just an extra physical body. And I think that's something that they will need, especially for Loud.
1: That point you were making there about the young lads getting into the game, there was an interesting bit where Andy was talking about Boyle giving him a nudge, going, he's in the game now.
5: Yeah.
1: And, we talk a lot about their youth, right? And it's a double-edged sword. So you had the exuberance of Kobe flicking the ball and running past Sherlock. And then you have it just taking a little while for somebody to find their feet and just learn the topography of the stadium. Are there any concerns that actually the tension ratchets up? The lads in the street are getting stopped, told they're great lads the whole time. And you don't know what that's like until you have to deal with it.
2: No, and I think how we'll probably figure that out is if they have a tougher start or maybe the first half they have a quieter sort of game, and then you might see that all that talk about maybe how good they are and everybody maybe telling them how great they are, and like I'm all for it, by the way.
1: Yeah, no, they are great. That's the thing. It's like,
2: and
1: yeah.
2: I love saying the fact, like, and even I said it before, like when they're scoring, like I love the fact that they're doing a bit of celebration. Like, you know, they're in this and they're showing how good they are. Like, I think we need to embrace that more. And I think, was it maybe David Clifford a couple of years ago started doing, after scoring some goals, he started celebrating. I think kind of other players now are kind of copying that as well. I think that's great. I think that only endears the players to their fans more. Like, and when Colby especially gets the ball, it's almost like a gasp around the stadium. Like in Croke Park the last day, obviously it wasn't full of the Cork Mayo game, but when he got the ball, like, it was like, okay, something's going to happen. Let's strap in here. And like, going back to your question, I think it'd be interesting to see how they react. I think they have the mentality though. Like Darbourne, you're right. Like Darbourne started quite slowly the last day, and when he got the right footer over the bar into the hill, I thought, right, now he's settled and he's into it. And then everything he did, like even the fact that he took the free off Ryan Dunhu in the second half, saying, no, this is my ball. Love that. And Ryan Dunhu is one of the most accurate players in the country.
1: Yeah.
2: And that's a tap over for him, but just showing the confidence he has. So, I think they'll be fine. I think, like, they've had enough of setbacks. I think, like, the Connacht Championship was plenty of a setback. Their under 20 campaign was a bit of a setback for them as well. So, they've had to deal with a bit of adversity, all right. Maybe not to this magnitude.
5: The Connacht Championship thing is interesting as well, because there hasn't really been like a... You know, you look at some teams, you look at Louth and you go, okay, the loss in Portlaoise, that was the turning point of their season, and Kerry with a few injuries, but you can still point to Killarney with the loss to Donegal and go, okay, that was the turning point. Dublin, the loss to Louth and Croke Park, that's the turning point. With Mayo, it's more a case of, yeah, that was a bad performance and a bad result. But it seems as though it's just been a steady, like, kind of, okay, we're getting a little bit better, we're getting a little bit better, we're getting a little bit better. And I don't know if we want to hear from Conor.
1: Yeah, I think we can.
5: I was obviously chatting to him yesterday, and it actually goes back to exactly what you said at the very beginning there, Tony, about what can we expect to see from Mayo at the weekend. And Conor basically doesn't really know. You always have to just wait and see what happens.
6: Do you know, with Mayo, it's very hard to know.
5: Yeah.
6: It's not, okay, we know exactly how we're going to play, we know exactly what we're going to do.
5: Yeah.
6: It, you know, when the mayhem comes, that's when we start to move.
5: Andy Moran was speaking earlier on, I think it might have been during the league, in a press conference, he was talking to Tommy Rooney during it, and he said, it kind of struck me a little bit, I think it struck Tommy as well, about forward play being more difficult to coach than a defensive play. Now, are you seeing that in the way that they're playing, that maybe there's more of an emphasis on one than the other?
6: Well, there needs to be more emphasis on the defence.
5: Yeah.
6: Because we've been open enough times throughout the season, and that's work in progress. But I think, you know, in terms of a forward formation, yes, I would agree with Andy. But in terms of the likes of Kobe and the likes of Dara, you're not really tying them into a structure because their play is based off freedom.
5: Yeah.
6: Go on playing like you're playing in the playground. Go off, get the ball to guide your man and get a score, which they've done relatively very, very well. And Ryan O'Donoghue the same. He obviously drops a little bit deeper.
5: Yeah, naturally, yeah.
6: He has the legs to move in and out, and he can obviously kick passes in as well. So I think that freedom has suited Mayo, and it's given them the freedom, because if they're boxed into an area, and obviously the rules have a big impact on it, because there's only three inside, ball in early, them guys can do damage then as well.
5: Yeah, and between Dara Byrne, obviously, as you mentioned, and Kobe and Ryan O'Donoghue, the three lads you brought up there scored, I think it was 19 points against Cork of the 20-odd that they did get. Now, that is obviously mightily impressive stuff. Tommy Conroy, I think, contributed a little bit off the bench too. As great and all as that is there maybe a red flag there in there being too
6: Look,
5: much
6: reliance? I think ultimately you're going to have more of a spread in the semi-final.
5: Yeah,
6: I think that's like, you know, if you're mentioning it to me, I can assure you Gavin Devlin's going to mention it.
5: Absolutely.
6: And see that. But that's, you play what you see, ultimately. But I mean, with Jack Carney got a couple of two-pointers and that. Jordan Flynn can kick a score.
5: Talk to me about Kobe. I thought he was fairly... he gets all the plaudits, to be fair, and he gets an awful lot of attention with the nature of everything, his move over to Australia, his family, his age, but also because he is playing pretty well. He did a two-pointer here just in front of us, I think, or was it the other side, maybe? Yeah, it was the other side into the hill, with the outside of the boot. It was a fairly iconic moment. He did an unbelievable catch here around the middle as well, almost caught it just behind his head. I imagine that's what the guys over in Australia 100%. Are looking to bring him over for. Have you been at all surprised by how quickly he has taken to senior football, really, inter-county senior football?
6: You know what? No, because he has that ability and he has the physique for it. He's a big lad. Maybe not broadened wise, but he has the height for it, he has the power, he has the pace, and he has the quality.
5: Yeah.
6: I mean, ultimately, you're never too young if you have the quality. I mean, that's, and he wouldn't be there if he wasn't good enough or he wasn't strong enough. I mean, this is big boy stuff. This is senior intercounty football. He's been playing club football senior for the last number of years.
5: Yeah.
6: Been dominating games, club games, marking Lee Keegan and marking these guys, you know what I mean?
5: Yeah.
6: And not have, you know, physically batting away with them, you know what I mean? So he's well able for it. You know, surprise? I wouldn't say a surprise, no, but like ultimately, did we expect it to be as good as he's been since he's come in his first year? No. But if you kind of knew the talent he had, I'm not surprised by it.
5: What do you see him being? Let's say he does come back eventually to play Gaelic football at some point. Obviously, he's lining out in the inside forward line, but he's picking up positions everywhere.
6: He'll be a very good AFL player. That's one thing he'll be. He'll be a very good AFL player. And he'll have physique and he'll have a lot of power coming back whenever, if he does come back from Australia.
5: Yeah.
6: He'll be all around the bit of the field. He'll have a leap and he'll be strong. His skill set will improve. It's brilliant as it is, but it will get better.
5: Yeah,
6: and his power will get better, and his nonce for the game will get better, and his experience. You can't buy that experience, but I do feel he's one of those guys that when he goes to Australia, he'll be one of the top players in Australia. He won't just be he's gone to the AFL. He'll be one of the guys, a bit like O'Shea Mullin at the moment. We're talking a lot about him. Yeah. A lot about him. Zach too, he's the same way.
5: Yeah,
6: very good player. But it's in the scores. I would feel that if he's played, see the likes of McDonald where he plays corner forward, Eric could be playing in the half back line over there because he's pacey and he runs.
5: Yeah.
6: Or I'd like to see him up there, put it into him, turn, score.
5: Yeah.
1: That full 15 minutes going to be podcasting up on YouTube later?
5: Yeah, later on today. There's loads of other good stuff in it as well. He talks about, like, it's funny, we were obviously sitting there yesterday, the weather was unbelievable, and you're looking out at Croke Park and you're kind of thinking, what's this going to look like at the weekend? And Conor's kind of thinking himself about how he wishes he appreciated it a little bit more when he was out there himself. But obviously, as he says himself, hindsight is a wonderful thing. There's good bits in there about Enda Hessian as well, about how good he's been, how important he's been. I think that Meade game specifically, he kind of really stepped up when they needed him, especially with the loss of Paddy Durkin as well. So maybe 15 minutes up.
1: Hessian's been mad good this year.
5: Yeah, I think so, yeah.
1: Like, say they go on and win the All-Ireland, we will be shocked, right, because they're such a big price at the moment. But Kobe will be the one everybody goes, oh, he's player of the year, or Ronan Donoghue. But it's Hessian, really, isn't it?
10: Yeah, he's been excellent. And he's scoring. The fact that he's going forward now and he's a proper threat. And, when he goes forward, now teams have to watch him. Now, that's how good he is. And he's always had that pace. Probably a small bit raw when he came into it first. You know, maybe his footballing ability maybe wasn't, say, as good as maybe other players that were in that position, like obviously like the likes of Lee Keegan or someone like that. But he's been really, really good. And like in terms of man marking or doing a job, he's no problem doing that either. So he's the full package and he's absolutely flying it.
5: And there's an interesting conversation in the perspective that both teams will have after Saturday happens. Obviously, one of them is going to lose. We might hear from Evan Duffy if we time later on, but it was to say, I asked the two of them the same question of how the team and then the fans, I suppose, would feel off the back of a loss. Whether for Loud, it's like, okay, we're in All-Ireland semi-final. This is unbelievable. This is uncharted territory, really. But at the same time, it's a golden opportunity to get to an All-Ireland final that might not come back around. Whereas for Mayo, it's like, okay, you got Lanny Moran there in his first year, and they're probably ahead of schedule. You know, it probably wouldn't have been the aim in the first year. It would have been always the aim, don't get me wrong, is to win All-Ireland every year for counties like that, but I don't think it would have been the expectation. So it'll be interesting to see kind of what the perspective is like off the back of Saturday, whether they're happy or they're disappointed.
1: What do you think of that? There's like a framing in your head of Matty Whittaker was in yesterday and he was saying when he started playing inter-county for Westmeath, he was like, by the end of this, I want to have won a Leinster title. And now he's won a Leinster title. He's like,
5: now I want to
1: now I want to win with my brother who's under 20s. Suddenly, immediately, the mindset shifts into something much bigger. Louth can't afford, I think, if they're going to win the game, to be like, oh, this is a bonus. They have to be killers. And it looks like they have a few killers in the team.
10: Yeah, and I was reading a bit of Gavin Devlin during the week. I think he might have said this to Declan Bogues. He said, like, I came in here and people are saying, like, you're coming in here, they're Leinster champions, but there's no ceiling for these fellas. So he obviously knew the potential because obviously he worked with the academy structures there as well.
5: Yeah.
10: And, like, if you're going in as a Louth player, like, you're right. I don't think you can be thinking as this is once in a lifetime. I think you have to be thinking, right, we're here now. Obviously try and win the game and then go again. But I think, and I get from obviously listening to a lot of the players in terms of the media stuff they do after games, obviously Devlin himself, that they feel they're exactly where they need to be and where they deserve to be. And you're right, like you look at all the teams this weekend, they've had all their blips. they obviously had the big one in Portlaoise against Dublin, and he said the 2 weeks after that was just kind of back to the drawing board and training really, really hard. And like, in a funny sort of way, they obviously didn't get promoted from Division 2, and Meath did. And coming out of Division 2, and I've been there as a player coming out of Division 2, you think everything's great because you kind of sleepwalk through it. And not that you get ambushed, but your tracks can be halted fairly, fairly quick.
1: Because you have a slightly false sense of where, how far along you are.
10: Yeah, and because when you get to Croke Park, I suppose the end of April or the end of March now,

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2: Because of injury, and you're, as a young player coming in, you're the main man. Like, that's probably hard to take, but he still keeps coming back. Like, there's a lot in that for a player like him to keep coming back, and he's obviously not, he's more than good enough. Yeah. He's starting, absolutely. I've no doubt in my mind. But he's playing that role, and that's for the team, and it's not for him.
3: Yeah.
2: Like, that is huge.
3: Well, it totally galvanizes the entire group. If you're young coming through and you think it's always going to be a straight line, you look over there and you go, wow, look at the adversity he's had to come through, and how happy he is to be playing the role as well. Like, that is, it's obviously a testimony to him, but also to Gavin Devlin for getting everybody on board. Like, that's why, you know, if these two teams, we'll be delighted for the winners, right? But the losers are going to be, that is a chance of a lifetime.
4: It is, yeah.
3: Even for Mayo, because like Kobe's gone, you know?
4: That's the other side as well. And actually, when I was thinking about that, about, you know, this might not come around again, it might do, it could come around next year. Like, I hadn't actually factored in the fact that Kobe was going to be gone, yeah.
3: So yeah. Both sides will have a sense of, oh.
4: You just hope that doesn't take away from the quality of the match at all, as far as, you know.
3: Fear.
4: Yeah, you know, you see, it's a different game, obviously, with the World Cup and all that sort of stuff. But you see it in some of the games where there's a little bit of tetchiness because teams recognise, oh, we've got a chance here.
2: There's more jeopardy here.
4: Yeah,
2: as well.
4: Yeah. You know.
2: It could be more I don't see Mayo being pragmatic, though. I think you're right.
4: Yeah.
2: I love the way that they play gung-ho. And they kind of make no bones about it. And if they see an opportunity to go for something, they'll go for it.
4: Yeah, I think they'd probably struggle if they did go pragmatic as well. I don't think it's in them.
2: It's not their DNA.
4: Yeah,
2: But yeah, really looking forward to it. It's such a 50-50. Like, genuinely, you can make cases for both. How Mayo have kind of had a bit of a rebirth. How Louth have been just so consistent throughout the year. But like, trying to call it, I think you're in hiding to nothing here.
3: Darragh McDonnell, Young Footballer of the Year. Is he too old for it? He made his debut.
4: He's 21, I think, isn't he?
2: Yeah, he should be still under. He's definitely was in the frame, but.
3: Made his debut last year, right?
2: Yeah.
3: And I'm just looking there, his club, 75 weeks ago. Massive congratulations to him for making his senior inter-county debut.
4: Yeah.
3: Like, what a year he's having.
2: Unbelievable. And he's another one of those players that throughout the league, he kind of came onto our radar. Maybe was it the Kildare League game?
4: Yeah.
2: It might have been an injury.
4: Peter Lynch got injured.
2: That's right.
4: And he's been a stalwart for them for years as well.
2: Exactly.
4: That's what Bevan was telling me yesterday, yeah.
2: Yeah, and he's just been phenomenal. Mm. And he can kind of do everything. And he has that, like, for the age, like, there's no issues there with physicality. He's well able to play football as well. He loves kicking that, kicking that ball over the Varda's left boot. Absolutely loves going for it. Like, if you're looking in terms of obviously a young player, like, you've himself, you've Kobe, you've Darragh Byrne as well. So whoever has a big impact out of those three players,
4: yeah,
2: you'd probably say would be in line for that. No, obviously they're not thinking about that this weekend.
3: No.
2: But,
3: I mean, if Louth win and win the final, then he's in the conversation for Footballer of the Year, having put back-to-back man of the match performances in. Maybe we can leave that conversation for a day or two. If Louth are to win, what's the game state? How does that work? What do you think?
2: I think they're going to have to put out fires. If they put out the fires of the full forward line, the Mayo full forward line, I don't know, will Mayo have enough firepower anywhere elsewhere?
3: Okay.
2: Now, putting out fires for that full forward line might be just limiting to 10 points between three of them. Hard done with freeze. Even if they get the 12 or 13 points.
3: Yeah. And is that a Morgan Rogers style analysis where we can't stop them, we just have to stop the supply? And so,
2: I think it's with the new rules. I think if you're getting, like, if the ball is getting into a Kobe's hands, I think nearly it's almost too late. I think you have to put huge heat on the ball out the pitch. And, like, I'm trying in my head thinking of matchups. I'm wondering, will McKenny go off to Kobe? McKenny likes to get into your head and he likes to be physical, he likes to have a chat with you. Or will he stay with Dunhu because he's kind of smaller as well? I'm very interested to see where he goes because he, by the way, he's had a phenomenal year
4: as well. Yeah.
2: Like, I think that's kind of gone under the radar because we talk so much about Louth's players on the other side of the pitch, but McKenny has been absolutely excellent. I think Louth will be very happy going either way. I think they like playing when they're on the ball. I think they can play absolute football in terms of they can play first phase, but they have no problem going.

0: going on a slow attack as well.
1: No.
0: They love to get Mulroy out in the ball. And it's interesting what they'll do with Mulroy Mayo. Will they go out and press on him like a Paddy Clifford type or a Niall Scully type? They just go out and press on him, stay on him? Or will that kind of leave gaps for the likes of Downey, or will it leave gaps for the likes of Lennon as well? So
1: yeah.
0: I think it's a balancing act in terms of what you do there. Loud, to me, and this is why Loud have come on so much. Like, I think I read there yesterday, 6 years ago, they were relegated to Division 4.
1: Yeah.
0: And obviously in 2022, Sam came out with that, I'm going to say famous interview. That was brilliant.
1: Yeah.
0: The fact that he came out with the statements that he came out with. And like, to even come out with stuff like that, and it's so funny, when they came out a few years ago, everyone was like, who's this guy I think he is?
1: Yeah.
0: Like, it's brilliant. I think it's brilliant the fact that he said that, he stated that, and now it's happening. But I just think Loud will probably have to score a couple of goals. And they're going to have to look the likes of deep late runners, Lennon, Downey, as I mentioned. And then their bench as well. Obviously, McDonald, who came on, who'd have
1: Ty McDonald, oh, brilliant,
0: was
1: yeah.
0: Just small and
1: electric.
0: As you were speaking yesterday, nippy.
2: Yeah.
0: Nippy player, small and nippy.
1: Yeah.
0: He's the definition of that. Like, and if the gaps are opening in the last 10, 15 minutes, he can make hay.
1: Yeah, absolutely.
2: They have conceded a lot of points in championship games, and they have been open enough, but they have always largely been able to score goals in particular when they needed them. And
1: they scored
2: then,
1: four against Dublin, didn't they?
2: Yeah.
1: Croker, yeah.
2: They scored a whack of goals against Meath as well. You're like, this could be a classic. I can't see it being at all.
1: I'm with you on that, yeah. It's more just a fear is why I brought it up, but I think you're probably right, yeah. I think they'll both try and seize the day for sure. And the thing as well is that Jack Livingston in goal has had an awful lot to do for Mayo since he's come in, and the limited amount of games he's played. He's made
2: a lot of shots though.
1: I would suggest he's probably made about 25 saves. I think he made 10 against Monaghan.
0: Monaghan, yeah.
1: Yeah, it was absolutely, and it was on his debut. It was ridiculous. And look, that's great. That's what he's there to do, but you don't want to be making him do all that. That's not an ideal scenario. So, as you mentioned about the goals, I think the goal opportunities will come, and we've seen that Loud are able to take them. So,
0: be interesting to see what Loud do defensively as well, in terms of because Mayo have such the threats from 2 points, and Jack Carney's a huge threat, and Jordan Flynn is, as Conor Mortimer said there, you kind of forget about how important they are in terms of kicking points over, because they like going for it. Now, sometimes I would say their efficiency isn't massive,
1: yeah,
0: but they can still kick a 2-pointer. And then obviously if Kobe's out there, Ryan Dunne who's out there, and Darragh Bernard, they're like, what do? Do you press out on them really, really hard? And then you kind of leave gaps in front of the goal, in front of Livingston? Or do you try and stay a zonal? Like, it's very interesting how they're going to play out. And you'll see from the first attack, especially from a slow attack, will Loud go zonal on, say, a slow attack they're trying to defend?
1: Mm.
0: Or will they stay man-to-man? Like, how many times, or how many players can you really afford to go man-to-man on in the new rules? Probably max 3, absolutely max.
1: Yeah.
0: Because if you're going man to man, then they can basically dictate where the defenders go. So that means they can make loads of space for somebody else.
2: Yeah.
0: So it's an interesting one in what Loud decide to do. And it's going to be the same on the other side too.
1: Yeah, for sure. I'd be intrigued to see if they approach like the Craig Lennon thing. I know Monaghan with the Stephen O'Hanlon was sort of doing this kind of, let's stick him back and see what you do. We'll put the ball in your court. Like, we're going to run. Yeah, and I'd be intrigued to see how they approach Craig Lennon, because he's going to be a major threat, I think, especially with those late runs, as you mentioned. We're probably going to move on now, but we won't get to hear Bevan, though, you can get that obviously later on. When you mentioned the Mulroy thing there, he obviously was on the panel at the time when Mulroy made this thing. So I asked him about that yesterday, and he was like, what was the feeling for you? Now, obviously, it's easier for him to say, oh, yeah, we were all delighted because, you know, it's come to fruition. But he was basically saying that he was getting messages from all sorts of people from everywhere saying, what is this lad on about? But he made the point that, you know what, maybe it was something that the county needed.
2: Yeah.
1: Someone to come out and say it, say what they're thinking. Because obviously I put it to him about the culture in the GAA of do not say too much. Don't say too much. But in a situation like that, you haven't really got a whole lot to lose. I don't think you can come across maybe like a bit of an idiot, a bit delusional, whatever, Grant, but who really cares? So it seems as though the belief really was there from when Mickey Hart and Gavin Devlin came in specifically in 2020, and he references the big win they had in Croke Park. I think they won the Division 3 final against Limerick, he said.
0: That's right.
1: And that was a huge moment for the team and the experience that they took from that day. And it has been a slow progression. It seems as though Loud have just suddenly been here, but you know, they've gone from that Division 3 final, obviously having been Division 4 the year or two prior, and got hockeyed in a Leinster final against Dublin, went close in a Leinster final against Dublin, and then won a Leinster final. In between that, they had an All-Ireland quarter-final where they lost to Donegal, didn't disgrace themselves at all, and now find themselves in an All-Ireland semi-final. So the progression has been coming, and that's before you even get into the minor stuff and the under-20 stuff, and the fact they won all three in Leinster last year. So
2: yeah, Gav Devlin seems to know what he's doing, doesn't he?
1: He does.
2: Obviously, Ger Brennan was there for the Leinster, but the underage success has just been fairly seamlessly. Now you're ready for this now, off you go, and they're all expressing themselves. So look, I wouldn't be terribly surprised if that game goes to extra time.
0: No,
2: hopefully for us, as neutral as it does.
1: Yeah.
2: Let's move on to the Kerry-Dublin game. Paul Gavin was speaking with Matthew yesterday. Here he is. He's got a theory about what has turned around Dublin season.
3: I think the Donegal thing, what happened in Killarney, sparked Dublin to life.
1: Really, yeah.
3: I do. I think the fact that maybe the suspension didn't come for Jim McGuinness, I think that did spark Dublin. And obviously, Ger Brennan spoke publicly in response to President speaking about it and whatnot, and I think if anything jump-started them, maybe that did. But like I say, they were never that far gone for my money. And the other thing about them is their age profile is quite good. You know, there was a kind of a view that they were, because these older fellas had 7 and 8 All-Ireland medals, that they were old. Kilkenny's 32 years old.
1: Yeah.
3: Costello is in his early 30s. Paddy Small is barely 30, 31 maybe.
1: Yeah.
3: Conn is 30, 31. And then you have a lot of younger fellas then. Howard is in his 30s. Scully is in his maybe early 30s. So like, when you look at their team, their average age is maybe mid to late 20s. I don't think that old a team, which I thought was a significant piece of it all as well.
1: Yeah, for sure. We'll move on to Kerry now, I suppose. At the start of the year, an All-Ireland semi-final would have been the expectation, at the very least. I mean, the expectation every year for Kerry is to go and win the All-Ireland. But with the injuries that they did have and that heavy loss that they did succumb to in Killarney, albeit it not the end of the world really with the way the championship is structured, they had a very tough test here the last day against Tyrone, but they did manage to come through that by hook or by crook. Do you envisage that game the last day being important for them, I suppose, going into these games, and that they've had a proper real test and come through the other side of it in knockout championship football?
3: Yeah, definitely. Look, it was definitely a competitive contest from start to finish, and that's always good. And like, you know, and Jack would have always have said this over the years before games, if it's only 1 point in the end, Les, you know what I mean? You only need 1 point in the end. Mm. Doesn't matter how it's going throughout. If you're ahead by 1 point at the end, you win.
1: Yeah.
3: And I think that's a great quality of Jack's, and I thought it showed, and it'll be a big factor in the preparation for this game as well. You know, there's a little bit of kind of loose enough talk, and there was the last day going into the Tyrone game, the Kerry would win well, and Jack's around long enough to know that it doesn't work that way, and any of these games are very, very finely balanced. They're always very close, and you just have to stick at it and stay at it and hope that you're the one that's doing enough of the right things to be ahead at the end of the day, you know.
1: What do you think keeps Jack O'Connor going at this stage after what he's already achieved?
3: People are talking about the fact that he's maybe 20 years with Kerry, or maybe it's not combined 20 years, but over the span of 20 years. But of course, Jack is 40 or 50 years at it in reality. Yeah. Like, you know, I remember the first time I saw Jack on the sideline, my own school, Causeway Comprehensive, who were mainly a hurling school, had started to take up a bit of football, and we got to a couple of schools finals in Kerry, and I remember seeing Jack on the sideline of the pitch in Ownascall back in maybe 1996. That's how many years ago is that? 30 years ago.
1: Yeah.
3: And this is just in Jack's DNA. I was looking at the Limerick hurlers here the last day, and you know, you get the sense that they're born to do what they're doing, and they're exactly where they're meant to be. And I think you see Jack in charge of Kerry, he was born to do it, and he's exactly where he's meant to be, and I think he's just doing something that he's meant to be doing. So look, he's a competitor as well, and that competitive aspect, he's a very competitive guy, and that competitive aspect element is still alive in him. I think it doesn't help when you've got the quality of players that he has. I think that's a good one to keep your interest.
1: Yeah, it wouldn't be too difficult.
3: And your enthusiasm when you see the guy, and of course he had some of these guys at minor as well, so
1: yeah.
3: I think that's a big part of it. I think Jack isn't bothered about last year's or next or the year before. It's all about this one for him, and it's always about the next one for him, and that's a good way to stay interested and enthusiastic about things as well, you know.
2: So it's a good point about the Dublin season being electrified by Jim McGuinness not getting a suspension for doing basically the same thing that Ger Brennan had done Because since then, there's been a sliding doors where Dublin definitely circled the wagons, got players back from injury, got their manager back, and they look like a different team. Suddenly those players who we knew were generational are back playing at a level that they were always at.
0: Yeah, well, I think, like, if you look at the Dublin team, just look at, and I know the game is played on a pitch, like, that team that they have, like, the team they'll name tonight or whenever they name their team for the weekend, it's a phenomenal team. Like, it's littered with multiple All-Irelands, multiple All-Stars. I think it was just a case of maybe just getting everyone playing well at the same time.
2: Yeah.
0: And, like, there obviously was loads of talk about the Joe Brennan thing and obviously the Jim McGuinness thing, but, like, what Dublin have done, like, they've beaten two of probably the four All-Ireland favourites their last two outings. Like, they beat Donegal and Croke Park, and to beat Galway and Croke Park. And, like, Croke Park, because Croke Park has probably been a disadvantage to Dublin the last year or so, they haven't played well there.
2: Yeah.
0: Like, they really haven't.
2: Yeah.
0: And obviously, Joe Brennan has said that he wanted Parnell Park after before the Donegal game. Obviously, it didn't materialise. But I think just focusing solely on the football and what happened on the pitch, I think winning them two games, I think that is Dublin right back as a proper contender. And Dublin, remember, like, they won All-Ireland, or they, was it 2023 they won All-Ireland, they got relegated, or they were playing Division 2 that year. So I don't think the league, and above all years this year, the league makes absolutely no sense in terms of what's happened this year. Even the provincial championships make very little sense of what's happened for Sam Maguire. So I think in the last couple of games where they've had their full pick and their main players playing well, like, there is going to be very few teams that can live with them when their main players are playing well, because they're generational players. They have been for the last 10 years.
1: Yeah, I put it to him about Niall Scully as well, about how Kerry will approach that one, whether they'll just stick someone on him, like Reno Bugley or something like that, like, just to limit what he can do. And talk about how good he's been in the Donegal game and the Galway game and the time that he's had. But Paul was quick to point out, like, that Niall Scully's now doing what he probably should have been doing at the start of the year and wasn't really doing, and having the influence on games that we would expect him to have. And, you know, we go back to the very start of the season when Joe Brennan was in the dugout during the league, and or on the sideline during the league, and he kind of called out some of his senior members of the squad to be like, right, how much do you really want this? And I think, like, we can only speculate as to who he was pointing at there.
2: Well, it was definitely, yeah, it was him and Howard.
1: Howard.
2: Howard and Costello were the ones, maybe Kilkenny, but I don't think anybody thought Kilkenny was going to be off in the panel, but they were like, so they must have had some looking around at each other and gone, maybe Evan Comerford was part of that as well.
1: Possibly, yeah.
0: Davey Byrne, maybe. I think Davey was playing during the league as well.
1: Yeah.
0: So he probably looked at those main sort of guys. It's funny, though, the week after he kind of said, maybe I kind of said it tongue-in-cheek, or maybe I shouldn't have said it to the media, I should have just kept it indoors. But I'm sure that definitely had an effect.
2: Well, it's worked anyway.
1: And regardless of intention or not.
2: You get away with a lot when you're winning, right?
0: But yeah.
2: I think the point is that they are the real serious teams they've beaten. Like, we started this whole conversation with Cara O'Kane going, who've Mayo beaten? Are we really that sure about them? We're very sure about Dublin. We're very sure that they're going to perform. We know that they're going to be able to change their style as the game goes on. We know they're going to think their way out of problems. I'm just kind of talking myself into the Dubs now.
0: Oh, well, they've an absolute, like, I think they've a huge chance. I think the one thing that you'd probably look at is maybe defensively the matchups. The matchups is when you're playing Kerry, obviously.
1: Yeah.
0: But it goes without saying, like, the matchups are key. And was it when Galway got their goal, John Maher got the goal, did Sean McMahon pull up?
1: Yes.
0: You'd probably think he might be one that could be suited to David Clifford in terms of physicality. Now, Theo Clancy might be another one that you might mention, but Theo's kind of been out the pitch more so the last number of weeks. So it's interesting to see what they do there. Obviously, as well, you'll have to put somebody, Man American Pawdy as well, and Dylan Ganey. So there's a lot of fires there that they need to put out. I think we were talking about, did the Mayo full forward line got 19? What did Kerry's forward line again? Against Sarah was something.
1: Yeah, it was something ridiculous.
0: Out of control, what they got. So that's where I think is going to be won and lost, how much you can limit. And I go back to it, it's all to do about the middle third in terms of trying to stop the supply, or trying to put as much heat on the supply as you can, because same with Kobe, but with David Clifford, like, when that man gets the ball in his hand, you're as well just chalk it down, because it's just so hard to stop now. And he's always been able to do it, but now he's cutting back in on the right hand side, and he's taking you in on the inside. And Like, if you're looking to mark him, obviously there's the two-point threat that he has, and he is obviously is the wand of a left foot. But you can't afford now to go too hard there, because if you go too hard to press onto the left foot, he'll just skip inside. So yeah. It's all to do to make sure that if he's getting the ball, try and get him the ball out in the corner if you can. But so much easier said than done.
2: So Brennan, in his press conference, which is a good while ago now, but did say Nathan Doherty's ankle injury is long-term. He's definitely gone. Sean McMahon nicked his hamstring, but he went on to say Sean McMahon did well on Clifford in the league game, and we hope he's going to do well on him on Sunday as well. So okay. I don't know if that's like, you're just telling everybody in advance, yeah, he's slightly gammy-hammy, but we're still going to put him on Clifford.
0: Yeah, and he mentioned as well Merchant.
2: Yeah, Merchant. So Merchant is back in the field and could be considered for selection.
0: Because I remember Merchant marking Clifford in the league game at Croker, albeit in the league game. I think he did fine on him. Now, doing fine in David Clifford might mean David probably scored 1-5, but that's still a good day's work.
2: You'd take that now, wouldn't you?
0: Absolutely. So I don't know if he obviously doesn't have the match practice, but I think it was interesting that your name checked him.
1: Yeah.
0: Is he name checking him for the crack, or is he name checking him for a different reason?
2: Could you put him on Paddy?
0: Again, he has to be 100% and he has to be road tested. Like, it's a big risk to put someone on the likes of him.
2: Could you put him on for 40 minutes in the hope that that's all Kerry are going to use Paddy for? Because bear in mind, Sean O'Shea is not going to start this game, we think. Mm. He's going to come in, and then you're going to have somebody else who's like... And I think... I'm not sure. Sean O'Shea is one of the fastest players that Kerry have. I don't know if we're always aware of the pace and the high-intensity sprints he's capable of, but...
0: So that's the danger. That's why it has me, like, if Sean O'Shea comes on and Paddy stays on, there's four lads there. Now, what do you do with four? And then, obviously, if Paul Gainey, he was probably quiet the last day, but Paul is road tested. He's proven at this level.
1: Yeah.
0: What do you do?
1: Yeah, that's the thing with it, isn't it? It's no matter what you do, you're leaving a gap somewhere else. There's no way. And you can't just say, right, they've got six unbelievable forwards who are all well capable of running an absolute muck on their day. You can't just say, right, we're going to man mark them all, because then you're snookered going forward, like you're going to have nothing. So it is just a case of picking your poison, really.
0: And it's not a case as well where they're just picking the best ballers to play that don't want to do any work. Remember, they have four monsters out in the middle of the park that do such heavy lifting.
1: Yeah.
0: So,
2: and yet they conceded 27 points against Tyrone. Now, they did score 225, but is that the type of game this is going to be? A similar style?
1: I don't think so. I think if Dublin are to have a path to victory, it'll be taking the sting out of whatever way they can, getting their kickouts off quickly.
2: And then just slowing the ball down, keeping possession.
1: I think so. It's hard to compare because, I suppose the Kerry forward line is a lot more dynamic than, the way that Loud set up. But I think that approach of sucking the life out of it in Croke Park is probably the way to do it. But look, listen, who knows?
0: I think Dublin will back themselves. I think they're going to press really hard.
1: Right.
0: Murphy. I think they're going to do an ultra high press, and I think O'Coughlin, Byrne and Howard, Kilkenny are going to be like, right, let's put the ball in these fellas and let's see how we get on with the breaks. Like, you go back to the penalty, like that break Paddy Small got, lads.
1: Oh yeah.
0: Out of control, how he put his body in the line, nearly, you know, ended up probably having been taken off with, like that won't obviously make the highlight reel of the scores of the year or the things that Paddy Small does so well with his left foot, but I can guarantee in the dressing room that was clipped, and I'd say he was told that's what it's all about. Like, that was unbelievable. And if Dublin get enough breaking ball, like, and get enough possession, the only way to do that is you have to go ultra high on Shane Murphy, because Shane Murphy, like, for me, I thought he was the winner of the game against Tyrone. The way he just controlled everything and he waited for the right moment. And yeah, and I don't know about you, but I'm sick of talking about kickouts, this new rules. Kickouts, this and stats and percentages. But Shane Murphy's ability to get the ball on the tee so quick and just pick out a man when they were under pressure the last day, I think that was massive.
1: Well, that's what Niall Morgan said to us when he was on the other morning about him talking to Shane Murphy after, and he just said to him how tired he was, and Morgan was like, yeah, I can imagine so, because you're just literally pegging straight out and getting a kick out off.
0: Coming for the same. He's the ball under the tee, the ball's flying in the air, and you can see coming for flying out with the ball under his arm.
1: And Dublin's kick out has definitely improved over the last little while. Just even anecdotally, the Leinster final obviously, which was a great day for me, but he was under serious pressure that day, and it seemed like their plan A, B, C and D was to hit Padraig O'Coughlin-Byrne, who was gone after 10 minutes.
2: Yeah. So obviously that's key. Everybody needs to get through as much as they can. Can I just ask though, if Kerry are so amazing, why were Tyrone able to drag them into the deep water that they were able to drag them into? Like, it was like the last kick of the game is the second goal, and you know, there's an incredible block down,
1: the most ridiculous block ever.
2: Like, totally a fish flipping backwards to why, if they are so, they're so far ahead of everybody, we think, and certainly in terms of their forwards, but they're still getting dragged into these.
0: Well, I've never bought into these that they're so far ahead of everybody, to be honest. I think they're the best team in it. I absolutely. But Tyrone, like, you have to remember, lads, like, Tyrone were in the semi-final last year. Like, Tyrone aren't,
1: no,
0: you know, they're not coming up the road just for the day out. Like, they're a proper team. Like, they have a lot of All-Ireland medal winners. I think as well, when you get a purple patch with these new rules, you can absolutely make hay. And, like, when the purple patch comes, like, you can kick 7 or 8 points in a 5 minute period.
2: Yeah.
0: And that is where they came back into it. They were efficiency up front, and even probably still, I think they made a left. I think Shane Murphy got his hand to one, or he blocked down maybe Ronan Cassidy into the hill. Like, when you're looking at it, like, when a team gets a purple patch like they did, and that's why I'm just giving so much credit to Shane Murphy, they never got back on level terms with Kerry. Mm-hmm. And I think that deserves a mention, because if Tyrone get back on level terms, or even get a point up, if you get a 2-pointer, you know, the kick-out Shane Murphy has to make is a bit harder to make, or going for scores, or going for that, you know, shooting. The post might be a bit smaller than they need to be because of that. But the reason why they got back is because Tyrone are a good team. They drove Armagh to extra time, potentially could have won that game. I think Niall maybe had a free at the last minute, he just screwed it maybe. And they went down, they beat the kind of champions at home. Very little, few people expected that. They beat Mayo at home. And, like, going up to Croke Park, like, is there one team in the country that absolutely love the idea of never being given a chance? Kerry are absolutely the best team, but I don't buy into the idea that they're so far ahead of everybody. I still think, you know, I think with the new rules, when you get a bit of momentum or a purple patch, teams will score. And that's what Tyrone did.
1: Tyrone fresh as a daisy as well, coming off too. As fresh as you, I say fresh as a daisy, they obviously had a lot of injuries in that off part that we sort of half heard about when they had that period where they weren't playing for, it must have been to go to 6 weeks. And they also have got two absolute towers of midfielders there as well, and Brian Kennedy and Conn Kilpatrick, who were very good on the day too, you know, made a very big Kerry midfield look a little bit smaller than usual. So they did have chances though, you're right. So I remember Owen McElholm as well had a score in the end, but like another day that's sitting in the stanchion.
2: Yeah. Kerry are a bit more vulnerable then, notwithstanding the fact that the Dublin defence is going to meet the best forward line that they've met of the year so far. So give us the game state that you think the Dubs will have to do to win this game.
0: I think they're going to have to start off similar to Toronto. I think they're going to have to be pragmatic enough. I think they're going to have to make sure that the game doesn't run away from. I don't think it will. I think Dublin, like, I think as well, we have to remember, like, we talk about Kerry's forward line, like, Dublin's forward line, like, when Conn is in there, they're a completely different setup altogether. They're just there's different threats there as well. Basquel's coming into form. We obviously mentioned Scully. Costello probably is one that you're probably looking at maybe now to get to another level. I think he absolutely has in his locker. He's a phenomenal player. Paddy Small as well. I think Dublin will start off pragmatic. I don't see this being an absolute shootout like maybe what we're going to see Saturday night. I think if Dublin are going to win this, maybe it could be similar to maybe Donegal and Galway, where the last 10, 15 minutes to kind of click into gear and just stay in the game as long as they can. Do I think they're underdogs? I do. I do think they're underdogs. I think it's pretty clear if you look at, say, maybe, and Jimmy Guinness made this point 4 weeks ago, there's no such thing as a form guide.
2: Yeah.
0: But I just think Kerry have a better team, but that doesn't really matter either. But I think the longer they stay in the game, I think it'll be a lot tougher for Kerry. And I think they'll probably look at the quarter final and think, just do what Tyrone did. Just keep alive, stay alive for as long as you can. And when you get the opportunity in front of the post, try and be as efficient as you can.
2: And so from Kerry's perspective, if plan A is working for them, is that essentially what we've seen over the last 18 months, where they get possession, get it forward quickly, the power runners in the half forward line, strings being orchestrated by Paddy and David and Dillingeny scoring 110 and 8 points each, and that's it, game over.
0: Yeah, but what I like about Kerry as well is that they've actually been able to mix up like we talk about Kerry, and the traditional romantic thing is about lovely football and kick passing.
2: And battering you.
0: Exactly, yeah, very true. But they've been able to mix up through the hands as well. And that is what I like about the likes of the Joe O'Connors of this world, Jeremy O'Connors as well. Like, they are keeping it in the hands, and they might see an opportunity for them to shoot, but they'll make sure that the right man gets on the ball all the time. That is one thing about Kerry that you'll always see. And I go back to the David Clifford goal against Armagh. Like, Dylan Gainey put in that ball for Clifford for that goal. Phenomenal ball. Graham Sullivan's ball as well was beautiful to Gainey. But Gainey is an inside forward, and I've been in this position before. He hadn't really been in the game. And if he put that ball over the bar, you're thinking, no problem, yeah, great score.
2: Yeah.
0: But it's the selflessness that he does. And even for Joe Connors going there, Maggie, I go back to it. Dylan Gainey could have put that over the bar himself as well, but he said, no, I'll bring in some pressure here on myself and let Joe O'Connor get free, and they get a goal. That is the thing that Kerry are so good at. And yes, we might be sitting here next week and David Clifford might have won 10 and Gainey might have 8 points. But I guarantee you, them 1-10 or 8, them 8 points that they get are all the right option. And that's what sets them apart, I think, anyway.
2: So you make them strong enough favourites to come through on the basis that they're, the matchups are slightly tilted in their favour?
0: Yeah, I do. I think I make them favourites for that reason. I think they've the best team. I think that's, it's simple as that. Sometimes a team is just better in terms of what they have. And I think at the minute, I think they've more of their players playing better, albeit I wouldn't be shocked with a Dublin win.
2: Yeah, there's just some doubts about, like, the fitness levels haven't hit the same peaks as they did at this stage last year. Obviously, the quarterfinal last year was kind of a, and the fitness levels haven't hit the same peaks as they did at this stage last year. Obviously, the quarterfinal last year was kind of a, an amazing 15-minute period against Armagh, and then the semi-final against Tyrone. They carried that form through and played really well. Again, it was a closer game in retrospect maybe than it felt at the time. This year, just because of the doubts of the performance against Tyrone, Paulie didn't look back to himself. Sean O'Shea hasn't played a full...
0: Gavin White isn't probably fully at it yet, although he did play the last day.
2: Yeah.
0: Yeah.
2: It looks like a Buck Lee might be injured.
1: Thomas Sullivan's back, but like, how back is he?
2: Yeah. So I don't know. That, they're the bits that would just give me a little bit of pause if I'm a Kerry fan going into this going, you know, if there was a time where they feel vulnerable, it's now. If everybody comes through this game and they win this game, and those players are all fit.
1: Yeah.
2: Then it's like, best of luck, Mayo and Louth. Fair play to you. You know. Enjoy the day.
1: I hear you.
2: So maybe this is the best time for Dublin to be getting them.
0: Yeah, I think as well with like Dublin, you have to remember the players, the majority of the older players in that dressing room, they've lost to Dublin only once in the last, you know, and since what? They lost in 2022.
1: Yeah,
0: before that, I can't remember the last time Kerry beat Dublin Championship. Was it 2009, the start of the Airwigs? Like, that's a long, long time ago. So there's no real scar tissue there for that Dublin team. Whereas you look at the Kerry team, like, the big thing in 19 was they were trying to stop the 5 in a row.
2: Yeah.
0: They didn't do it, right?
2: And all the circumstances worked out for them. You know, the game was right there for them to
0: win. Absolutely. They'd obviously did a man advantage and all that sort of thing. They had the ball. I think maybe was it Kev Mack got an unbelievable tackle on David Moran to get the ball back. But like, that plays into it as well, because you're playing a team that you're used to beating, and regardless of the outside noise and regardless of what anybody in the media says or what we say here, the players aren't listening to us, and that won't matter. That won't matter.
2: No.
0: What happened the last few years. The Dublin players have beaten Kerry before. They know what it's like to beat Kerry. I don't think they'll have any fear. So I just about have Kerry favours. But like, Dublin and Croke Park semi-final, the fans are back on board as well. I think, you know, I think we're set up for a right proper game.
2: We were talking very early in the year about it being Clare's last dance, because we kind of all knew that it was going to be Shane O'Donnell's last year, and so many of the other lads are at that stage of their career. Is there a possibility for those lads? You know, Scully did say very clearly, we're coming back because we think there's an All-Ireland in this team. If they lose this game this year, then maybe a lot of them go, it's time for somebody else to take this. You know, I've left the jersey in a better position. That's, my time is done. Is there any element to that, do you think?
0: I'd say there absolutely is. I think when you reach a certain age, you're probably thinking, how much can I give? Am I still adding value? Now, it's different for probably... You mentioned Niall Scully, he's probably at the peak of his powers right now. So he's probably thinking, regardless of what happens on Sunday, I can go again.
2: Yeah.
0: But I'm sure there's lads that are probably, maybe they might feel that they're at the level that they should have been at or that they can get to, that maybe think, you know what, I might just take stock and maybe decide over the next few months. But
2: and maybe the recovery from the terrible situation

0: they found themselves in, where they're struggling to beat Wicklow, to here, where they've beaten, knocked off back-to-back two of the top 14 of the country, is like, actually, we are back. And we're going to make sure that we're back, and we're going to knock Kerry off their perch if Kerry do win this year. So maybe it's less a...
1: It's a different role for a lot of them guys as well, too. Like, Niall Scully's always been a phenomenal footballer, we've all known that, but he hasn't had the... Is the license the right word? I'm not sure, but the onus or the responsibility to go and be the guy, do you know? It was always an important cog, don't get me wrong, for sure. And we know the football he has.
0: It was more destructive as opposed to constructive. And this year it's like, you're going to be one of our playmakers.
1: He's kicking two-pointers as well, you know? We kicked two twos the last day, which is not something we associate with him at all.
2: And even when he scored, I think it was one of them, he kind of had a bit of a fist bump.
1: Yeah.
2: It's rare you see that from the Dublin players, you know? Yeah, they're kind of very stone-faced when they do something direct. Right, next ball. But it's funny with Scully. Like, Scully has always had this unbelievable footballing ability. I remember even playing him. I know he probably went through a phase of, he was, every time nearly he got the ball, especially in the Orlus, he was putting the hand up in the air and it was controlled. But I remember when, maybe 5 or 6 years ago, we played them a lot, say in Division 1 and the league and in the group stages of Super 8 stuff. Like, every time he saw green grass, he was looking for a kick pass in the whole time.
0: Right.
2: So
0: that was his instinct already.
2: Yeah, always. And I don't know if that was, like, he used to come back, drop back in the sixth position, and he saw grass and he was kicking the ball in there and was like, right, the forwards can go win it. But he was always looking to kick the ball. So I don't think it's a new thing that Scully has kind of reinvented himself. I think he's always had this, except maybe he reverted to a different way to play that suited probably the team. So, to go back to your question, Ger, like, who, like, you're looking at the Dublin team, you're in a semi-final this weekend. Like, I don't think there's anybody right now thinking that they're retiring, because they're probably thinking, we haven't played well for the whole year, so they're probably thinking, let's get back up to Division 1 and maybe go crack at it again next year. Then we can leave it maybe in a better place. But
0: yeah, and to the point I think Galvin was making, that, like, they're actually, although they're incredibly experienced because they broke into the team 17, 18, 19, 20.
2: Exactly.
0: And it was the greatest team of all time that they were joining. And so therefore they have a lot of All-Ireland medals, but they're actually still young men. We had Seamus Flanagan in the studio last week, and he was talking about Shane O'Donnell's retirement. He mentioned that a lot of players, what was the line about athletes having two deaths, you know, when they retire and when they actually die. I wonder what your experience of this is like.
2: I was listening to Seamus chat, and I obviously heard O'Donnell talk about it as well, or Flanagan talk about it as well. For me, it was very simple. I was very much a case of, once I had kind of said I'm retired, my thing was, okay, what's next?
0: Yeah.
2: And, like, I'm still a footballer, I'm still a club footballer, so that's still, you know, front and centre of my mind. But,
0: and so you live in Dublin, are you travelling back home to play football for the club?
2: Yeah. So, the commute, I'm very lucky with the management team at home. Like, they're not expecting me home all the time, but still playing at home, and, like, it'd be very easy for me now, and I'm still, I suppose, I'm a half decent player, so I'm still trying to give as much as I can to my home club. And maybe when family life gets a bit more busier in the next few months or years, I might just maybe hang up the boots for home. But for me, it was very simple. Like, once that part of my life is over, it's right, what's next? And I was never one of those that, I never thought of myself as Donny Smith, the footballer. I always thought of myself as the husband, the friend, the son, that type of thing. And very lucky to play for as long as I did. And I think that, look, for all of my senior career with Roscommon, I've lived in Dublin, and I never took it for granted that I was very lucky to play for Roscommon. And yes, at times it was very, very hard to go up and down the road. But I'm very proud of the fact that I never took a year out to maybe not take the easy option, because it's not fair. People have other things that they want to do. But I always wanted to try and make sure that I was there and available. Now, at times I didn't play well. At times I was my own worst enemy sometimes, with maybe getting cards and discipline and stuff like that. But, like, once it's done, it's done. And if I'm stopped in the street and I'm asked to talk football, I'll talk football with the man in the moon, no problem. And I love the fact that I'm able to have the opportunity to do stuff like this. But I'd hate to be often seen as just that person. And, like, when I finished up and I retired, maybe, look, Seamus Flanagan has multiple All-Ireland medals. Unfortunately, I never got that opportunity to win the All-Ireland medals, and we weren't good enough. Maybe that kind of makes it easier in a way. He's going from, at the end of July every year, he's probably standing on in Limerick on a street and the back of a truck, and he's celebrating with Liam McCarthy. I never had that. So maybe that part of it as well probably makes it easier that I'm might have made the right decision, and that the fact that I've moved on kind of makes it easier as well.
0: That parallel existence of a person and a footballer, that's difficult, in particularly in counties that are not that successful in some ways, and maybe that's maybe it's equally difficult for, you know, if you're coming into a Kerry team and you're winning all the time and that's how everybody always perceives you, but when you're playing county, everybody knows you early on, and there's a bit of a, you get recognised, you're aware of being watched from a very early stage. How did you make sure that that wasn't your identity? How did you manage to divorce these two things and keep your feet in the ground?
2: Well, I would have tried my best, like, if when I was outside the circle, say, with the teammates or training, I tried my level best just not to talk about football or think about football. I think that was, like, if I just went and started opening myself up, talking about football to everybody, I think you'd just become succumbed to it and you'd be just surrounded by it, and it can waste a lot of energy as well by doing that. So, yeah. When I left the training ground, or if it was after a game, like, I can't remember who remember saying this to me as a young player, that what you do on a Sunday, and I'm a teacher, but what you do on a Sunday in Hyde Park or McHale Park or Crow Park, the kids on Monday morning couldn't care less, and they have no idea. And I'm in a school that isn't GA orientated. They had no idea that I'd play.
0: Yeah.
2: And that makes it easier. And probably looking back, going to where I'm working and still being there today probably has helped that, because it just kind of totally separates away from Donny Smith, the footballer, and trying to succumb to always being watched. And being in Dublin as well, I think, you know, if I was at home in Boyle and Roscommon or around Roscommon or whatever, it might be a bit different, but being in Dublin, you can kind of do it.
0: You weren't getting asked for gossip about training and who's going well on the street. Yeah.
2: Exactly. It was, yeah, exactly.
0: Many young GAA players are advised / pushed into teaching, not because it's actually the right thing for them, and many of them find that they have a bit of a crisis as their career goes on and they actually want to do something else. It sounds like it is actually a proper vocation for you.
2: It is, yeah, and you're right when you say that about, I kind of probably see probably some former teammates maybe went down that route, maybe because it just suited that you're off during the summer and you can pay full attention to it. But for me, No, I love it. I think I'm a secondary school teacher and I just love working with that age profile. Just like, they're just, you know, the enthusiasm they have for everything. And I teach them science, biology, and I'm sure half the time they don't listen to me, but that's okay as well.
1: Yeah.
2: They're just great people to have in a classroom with. And if you're just making a difference to one of their lives, and yeah, as I said, it's not a GAA orientated school. It's out, Adamstown in Lucan. It's not a GAA stronghold, as you'd say, but, they're phenomenal kids. And the fact that I get to see them every day and try and influence them in some sort of way is for me the reason why I teach.
0: Yeah. I often wonder about the wisdom of advising people to do careers because it's going to suit their GAA life for a few years, when actually the next 30 years of your life is going to be based on the non-GAA stuff.
2: Yeah, exactly. And like, don't get me wrong, the last couple of years when I knew I was probably going to be finishing up, I was very big into looking at what managers do and coach and stuff like that. And I've dipped my toe with the DCU Sigerton team and their Scotland under 20 as well, so I've kind of kept in.
0: Yeah.
2: And I'm not saying that's a job, because it's not. I'm doing it because I love it. But there's always been the case that if I'm doing teaching because I want to be an inter-county footballer, like, I think, like, even saying that out loud, like, is that just madness?
0: Well, and it's the reason I'm interested in this, because loads of people do, right?
2: Yeah.
0: And loads of senior people in counties advise 17, 18 year olds, you go and you do teaching now because we want you at 24 with your summers off.
2: It's ridiculous.
0: And
2: it's ridiculous.
0: I've met loads of those people in their 30s who are like, yeah, I wasted 10 years of my career and I'm 10 years behind where I actually want to be because I didn't have an aptitude for it. And there are so many brilliant teachers who are involved in the GAA and who are, it sounds like you're one of those who are actually like, this is perfect for me because it's what I wanted to do. But it is just one of those things that sometimes doesn't work out.
2: Don't get me wrong, there's some days as well that I think, can I do something else in my life?
0: I think
2: we're all like that. I think we're always looking at pastures and you are
1: grass
2: is always greener. Yeah. But
0: what?
2: But don't mention the wars, as you. No, look, I'm very happy where, like, in terms of the career I'm in, and it's one of those where I think there's a couple of vocations where if you're you don't love it,
0: yeah, you're screwed.
2: One of the worst. Yeah, it's one of the worst jobs in the world. So, yeah, I think I'm lucky. I think, and I said it already, and I'm not getting a raise for this, but I think it's the school I'm in. I think it's just magic where I am. So
0: well, that's great.
2: It makes life easy.
0: It is great. Like, we obviously need we need teachers who love it. I suppose that's my fundamental thing, is they actually the power of education is the thing that can transform any situation from a disaster into like a brand new life for loads of people. And it's so transformative. And if you find somebody there who doesn't want to be there, who's there for the wrong reasons, that's wrong for them, and it's also wrong for everybody else. But anyway, yeah, that was a good tangent.
1: It was. It was a great tangent, yeah.
0: 26 minutes past nine. Matthew, you've loads of other good stuff for us.
1: Yeah. We obviously won't get to it now, but the Talent Cup final's obviously on at the weekend. Great occasion. Westmead man got the ball rolling for us, you know, the success we had this year. So that's between Wicklow and Down on Saturday. I spoke to Oisín McConville and Conor Laverty. I mean, as far as managers go, for a competition that you're going to get the chat to,
0: that's
1: pretty as much as good as it gets, you know, no disrespect to any of the other ones, but yeah, there's about 15 minutes with Oisín McConville, about 10 minutes with Conor Laverty, who is actually a teacher as well, I believe. I wasn't chatting to him
0: specifically
1: about that. Yeah, and a sheep farmer.
2: Yeah, he's involved with Trinity as well, yeah, in sport.
1: Is that right?
2: He was. I'm not sure if he still is, but he definitely was involved in the background there in Trinity College.
1: Maybe he's not actually a teacher, I don't know, but I overheard him talking about a similar story. He was out on the pitch at a game and a young girl came out to him with a little thing she'd drawn up and he was getting all emotional about it. Like, so there's that side of it. That's the side of it as well. There's great stuff in that.
0: Down don't want to be here, and yet because they're here, they have to win. Whereas Wicklow are like, we'll happily spoil your party.
2: Yeah, it's a free shot for Wicklow. Well, maybe they don't want me saying that because it feels like they don't deserve, they absolutely do deserve to be in the final. But Down is the funny one, and like, there's a lot of talk about Down shouldn't be here. They beat Donegal, but the rules are the rules. And unfortunately for them, how things went in the league with other results, and that's totally outside their control, they find themselves in here. And like, the reason why they're here is they got relegated from Division 2 last year. And I think that has to be remembered. And I know a lot of Down people would say we shouldn't be here, we're too good for this, and probably Down people probably listening probably think I'm talking rubbish, but the reality is they got relegated from Division 2 last year. We played them. Like, they absolutely deserved to be relegated last year from Division 2, and this is where they find themselves in. And the one thing that I've so much time for the Down lads, and Conor Laverty mentioned it as well, that when they lost to Armagh, obviously that was a big defeat, they didn't lose anybody to America, or lads didn't be like, right, good luck to this, I'm out here, I don't need this. They've all stayed around. I think that's huge. And if they're looking to progress...
0: And they are, yeah.
2: Of course they are, yeah. And like, on paper, again, they're the overwhelming favourites for this weekend. Mm. I think the fact that it's a final, maybe they could have been caught in a quarter or a semi-final.
1: It was a very narrow win the last time over Fermanagh, yeah.
2: I think this will probably just be a step too far for Wicklow.
1: Yeah.
2: And the quality that they have, Down have.
1: And Conor Laverty echoed pretty much exactly what you've just said there when I was chatting to him about the fact that, look, yeah, at the start of the year, this wasn't where they wanted to be, but they knew what they were in for, and this is where they are. And he did admit that it was very difficult for them. They had a couple of weeks after the Armagh thing, and they did a double whammy really in Clonus when they lost that game, and then got the news Westmead were after Pippin Kildare, and that was their season laid out for them then in the Talchin Cup. So, yeah, you can go listen to that. It was obviously at the AIB event yesterday, ahead of the semi-finals in the Talchin Cup. There's also the full chats with Paul Galvin, Conor Mortimer, and Bevan Duffy too. So, yeah, if you have a spare hour, it's all worth listening to.
0: And Tommy Rooney has Kevin McManaman coming on those feeds as well for you. Freddie Laverty was in Trinity just before COVID up to that point.
1: Right,
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8: If they were to be the ones to make the step, the likes of Spain and other countries might roll behind and show support.
9: So that...
10: Well, to date, nobody has. The best example of that is Norway, who again took it to their General Assembly and they voted to play Israel. They would not be in the World Cup probably today if they hadn't taken that decision.
8: So you don't feel that if the FAI made the stance that no one else would row in behind you?
10: We put our motion in November. No other nation has supported that.
11: I would build on that and offer the context that Norway's General Assembly actually sought to co-sponsor the motion that the FAI had put forward, and they elected against co-sponsoring said motion. So there is no indication, sadly, that any unilateral action taken by the FAI would be elected against co-sponsoring said motion. So there is no indication, sadly, that any unilateral action taken by the FAI would be immediately followed by other suitors.
0: Ben Symes, good morning to you.
12: Chair, Tony, how you doing?
0: So that was Paul Cook, the FAI president, David Carell, the CEO, speaking in the press briefing after the EGM last night about their decision not to boycott the Israel game. Were you guys allowed in to watch the whole thing or just the press briefing afterwards?
12: No, so we got an email the night before, very secretive, saying to, you'd get the time and location once the accreditation is dished out. We found out then it's going to be at the Aviva Stadium at 7:45. Members actually didn't even know what suite they were going into until a couple hours before it. And then at 7:45, we were ushered into the reception of the Aviva Stadium. And as soon as we were let in, then it was, you could be 10 minutes here, lads. You could be 2 hours. You got to wait until the meeting's done. So we were there for maybe about an hour and a half. While the members kind of aired their concerns and people for the motion, and then we were brought upstairs to where the meeting took place, and we were allowed about 25 minutes or so with Paul Cook, Dave Carell and Tony Cohan.
0: Okay. Maybe just go back one step about exactly how this came about, because this was a motion that the FAI had put down to the EGM in response to a previous motion that they said wouldn't be allowed because it didn't have the right signatories. And this was essentially their attempt to take the sting out of the... it's difficult to use the right language around this, but this was their attempt to make sure that the conversation was had, but that ultimately it was their motion and they had some control over what the EGM was voting over.
12: Yeah, basically. So the original motion, people... Well, no, put forward by Bohemians, Supporters Club, CK United, Cork City were among the original signatories. It's kind of unclear whether they're still involved on that side of things. But the FAI put forward their own motion to the members to basically vote for the game to go ahead. So the exact wording of the FAI's own motion is, while acknowledging the strength and feeling regarding support for Palestine and the upcoming UEFA Men's Nations League fixtures, that the members recognise the profound impact that any non-fulfilment UEFA fixtures would have on Irish football as a whole and its future development, and accordingly endorses the association fulfilling its obligations in respect of those fixtures. You'll notice there's no mention of Israel in that statement at all. We did ask that to Paul Cook, and he said he wanted members to really think about all aspects of playing or not playing this game. Quite impassioned, I would say, vows, rows and pleas on both sides. The FAI said it was quite dignified in what people came forward with last night. You're kind of unsure when you're heading to these things, are they really going to change people's minds? If I think this is one of those few things where it's kind of either black or white. You're kind of going to be for this thing or against this thing. When we got up, there was about 100 or so people outside the stadium protesting, throughout the meeting. We've heard snippets of it. There's quite impassioned pleas from both sides. A couple of news lines breaking out from a certain League of Ireland club as well. So you obviously, the meeting started and you had those who were against going ahead. So CK United spoke, Daniel Lambert of Bohemian spoke for about 15 or so minutes, about how this game should not take place under any circumstances. And then we heard the four. So you had a couple of FAI members, you had clubs such as Waterford, the Leinster FA spoke up in support. And then interesting stuff, Paddy Bonner, of course, has his role with the FAI at the moment, stepped up and gave quite an impassioned plea in favour of playing the game. He spoke, referred to Scotland, a country that he knows quite well.

0: But their women's team playing Israel last month and how they beat them and stopped them from, you know, potentially qualifying. Scotland are in a playoff now for the World Cup. He spoke about the Norwegian team and he gave this kind of story about him knowing the goalkeeping coach off the Norway team, and his family quite well, and spoke about the work that they put into qualifying for the World Cup and how if they didn't play those games versus Israel, they would have been docked 6 points. They would have been, you know, would have been touch and go whether they got through on goal difference. Some people, you know, kind of say, does that really matter when you have something such as, you know, a genocide on the line on the other side of things? But yeah, look, eventually it passed with 68%. There was 75 for, 32 against, 3 abstentions. There's around about 4 people not made up for there. There's 114 delegates. There was 100 in there, 14 online. And about, we got votes from about 110 of them. We asked about the other 4 and the FAI simply didn't have an answer for what happened with those 4.
1: You did ask a couple of questions here that we're going to play a bit more. So I don't know if your questions included, but you did ask if the public would have more sympathy for the FAI's decision making if they'd known the exact punishments for not fulfilling the game.
2: We have always framed our decision making primarily in the sporting landscape, okay, and everyone does accept the 6 points and the 6 goals that would follow and the impacts to the team in terms of potential potential dropping down leagues or losing seeding places, etc. I think what's evolved over the last couple of weeks is we have listened to our members who wanted to understand a little bit more about the broader impacts. So we did outline effectively a sliding scale of potential impacts that could happen in financial terms alongside all of the other sporting and operational elements that we outlined previously. We have been as transparent as we can with our members. We are living and breathing this industry every day. We are well placed to understand the contracts that we've entered into, the legal conditions that come with the rules and regulations of the competition. And therefore, if we were not to fulfill the games, we have a decent grasp of what the likely impact will be. There are then knock-on implications that become harder to quantify. But again, between our collective knowledge of the commercial landscape of international football, we did our best to try and quantify that for our members so they could understand the range of impacts that could be felt. And it could go even beyond that, but we didn't feel we needed to express that anymore to our members. And I think the vote this evening has recognised that.
1: So this is somewhat of a reference to the document that they issued to all the delegates in advance, which outlined what they believed to be the various suite of difficulties the FAI would face in terms of sporting and financial. There was criticism of the issuing of that document. I think if they hadn't issued a document in advance, people would have said, you weren't prepared for this, you didn't tell us what the implications were, so a bit damned if you do and damned if you don't. There was an economist who criticised the figures and said they were out of whack with reality. Again, you know, that's obviously somebody who wants the game not to go ahead, and so therefore they would say that, but equally the FAI want the game to go ahead, so they would say that, and I guess you pay your money and you make your choice about what you believe. I don't think they're lying. I don't think they're faking stuff here, Ben. I think that David Carell is making the point, we actually don't know. We don't know. These are our estimates. Maybe they're on the high side, according to some economists. Maybe for other people, they might be bang in the middle of a spread. Maybe they're on the low side, but we actually don't know.
0: Yeah, that economist is Kieran Nugent of the Nevin Institute. I actually rang him the other night to kind of get his viewpoint on the figures. His main issue was that they had accounted for ticket sales for the home game, which, of course, has already been moved to Bačka Topola in Serbia. I don't know if you ever looked at a map at Bačka Topola. This place is one of the most remote locations that I think you could have possibly picked to play this game. It's a small town in northern Serbia. Stadium has a capacity of about 3,500. There's only 12,000 people, inhabitants of this town. It's right on the Serbian-Hungarian border. So they didn't count for ticket sales for that within. I think that was the main issue with Kieran Nugent. I do have a level of sympathy for the FAI. As you said, this is one of these things where it's kind of damned if you do and damned if you don't, and they need to think of all aspects of it in terms of, you know, Euro 2028 coming here in a couple of years, and you know, potential impacts down the line for other teams. They referenced that what would happen if the Ireland women's team were to be drawn against Israel in a playoff game, or not a playoff game, for the actual World Cup now in 2027 in Brazil. And is there a precedent set there where they've already refused to play them, that the UEFA and FIFA will just take the stance that, you know, the game has to be removed again? So I do have a level of sympathy with the FAI for that. However, like, the question that I asked around the public is, you would feel that rather than this kind of, these kind of hypotheticals, we could face this, if you just come out to the public and say,

0: in the UEFA Nations League that, you know, non-potential of a fixture can lead to possible sanctions. But no one knows what these sanctions are. There's no precedent for this in future. The FAI are worried that no one backed their motion before to ban Israel. Norway tried to co-sign it. And then, as you heard, they put it to a General Assembly and they declined to. So they're worried to take the stance on this that no one rowing behind and the UEFA will just come down hard punishing on them. And then that would kind of be the end of the road for Ireland as one of 55 member states of UEFA, that would be the end of any, you know, potential nice things or I won't say the word gifts, but, you know, potential dialogue between the two in the future.
1: Yeah, I think you'd love to have a football association that was emboldened to go and take on the world with this. I guess the other context for this is that the FAI are so frequently in the news because they're called before a public accounts committee who, for sport, treat them really badly and use them as punching bags so that they can get on local radio and go, oh, look at our lad. He was giving it to the big one, to the lads up in Dublin and the FAI. And so, I mean, that's the bit where they don't feel like they have government support for the sport in the country. I think that's the bit that weakens their ability to go and take those cases and fight this all the way to the Court of Arbitration for Sport, which I think they would have public support if they were to do. And for me, that's the bit that isn't black and white. You know, I would love them to be brave here, but I do accept that they don't have strong government support. We've got a government who have welched and been mealy-mouthed about, yeah, well, I'm not going to go to the game. The game, it should go ahead. It's not really a matter for us. Although they're telling the FAI what to do every second day that they come into them.
0: Yeah, look, and I say this as a journalist who, you know, we love to stick the boot in on the FAI quite a lot ourselves, but, like, they are the easiest punching bag in the country, and there's so many financial problems and a lot more problems at the FAI than that throughout the years that we could get into for a lot of hours here this morning. But, you know, the first question of the embargo section yesterday, which was put to the FAI, was, can you give us a breakdown of the financial implications, the 5.5 million base figure that you sent to your members? And the response from Paul Cook was, no, we can't. And I think that is exactly where the FAI come into, you know, them being the easiest punching bag in the world, that falls into it. And kind of a...
1: Did he cite commercial sensitivities around that?
0: Yeah, they said it's commercial sensitivity and they can't release the figures. Again, this kind of falls into, if you were just able to tell the public, this is exactly what we're facing if we don't play these games. And I think that's where the real issue lies for people and member delegates to vote against it. Interesting, just while it's on the top of my head, a Newsline committee yesterday is that Bohemians, and Daniel Lambert was speaking last night, confirmed that if Bowes were drawn against an Israeli team, he said Bohemians would refuse to play. Now this has already kind of caused a little bit of uproar online amongst Bohemians fans. From what I can gather, it was said at the last AGM that it would be put to a member vote if they were to be drawn against an Israeli team. Lambert came out last night and said Bohemians will not play. We asked, the FAI said they've no opinion on it. That's Bowes' decision as a whole. That's an interesting one to follow if that does happen, because there's some members online giving out that it's not been put to a vote to the rest of them. But, you know, this whole thing as a whole is an awful situation. There's a real bad look for the FAI here in that the game has already been moved out of Dublin, and something that David Carell said back in February, that we want the home support and we really want to, you know, stick it to them and we could beat them and win 6 points off them. And now all of a sudden this game is being played behind closed doors in a remote town in northern Serbia. This is, like, not the end of the situation at all. This motion is not legally binding, we should say as well, from last night. But yeah, as you said, when you have government, I read Micheál Martin last night coming down talking about FIFA, you know, kind of throwing the book at the FAI. This is your UEFA game. So it looks like there will not be any support from the government at all in terms of potentially boycotting this fixture.
1: No, I think if the government were to come out and say any money that's lost as a result of non-fulfillment of the fixtures, we will cover you and we're not going to beat the shit out of you at the next public accounts committee or sports committee, in the Oireachtas because of this, and we're going to, help you, everybody would be like, okay, that's fine. But because that isn't the case, they're looking at redundancies and sponsorship. And the point about the home support, they said that because of the tennis ball protest, they felt like there was a possibility the game would end up being abandoned, which is effectively the same as non-fulfillment of the fixture. So the last question here that we have, a bit of audio, is you were asking about whether the game now being played away from home and giving up home advantage. Here's the answer to that.

0: It was always our intention to try and host the games in Dublin, or the game in Dublin, I should say. It's our home venue, and we really covet having home advantage. I think it's important to have the 12th man of the fans and the, you know, everything that comes with playing on home soil. But as time evolved, it became clear that home advantage only counts if you end up reaching the 90th minute. And as the situation evolved, and it became increasingly clear that it was fraught with risk that the game would end up being disrupted to a level of abandonment, that was a key variable that resulted in the decision, unfortunately, being made to take the fixture overseas, which is not one that we took lightly, primarily at the risk of losing home advantage, but also the financial impacts, etc., that we've outlined.
1: Yeah. So I know you say it's not legally binding, but what avenue is left for the Stop the Game Coalition, really?
2: It's not really any avenue, to be honest, unless there's kind of a sudden change in the political landscape on this. Paul Cook came out and said 68% have supported the FAI, so, you know, they're pretty confident that that's that. The game will go ahead as they want to. You know, some people might say it's the cheap way out to put the motion the way it was. But look, I think ultimately the FAI will be able to say to people that their members, who are their most important people and the ones who initially put forward the motion to go against it, have backed them. They were asked, you know, Paul Cook kind of opened proceedings by saying there's things now that they've learned, that I'll just get the exact quote for you because I wrote it down. He said that the meeting was very dignified and he's found there's further things that we can do on issues in the Middle East. He's asked later on, you know, kind of what does that mean? And what can you keep doing to UEFA? And he basically said, you know, we're little old Ireland. We're a tiny kind of part of UEFA. We can write, we can talk, we can lobby to other nations to get Israel banned. Because, you know, as everyone said in the room, they're clearly in breach of UEFA and FIFA statutes. No one is doubting or debating that at all. But that the FAI seem to have the view that there's nothing that we can do on it. And the FAI's view is that if the game were to not go ahead, you know, it's only Ireland who is going to care that Ireland don't play this game. And the only potential outcomes are bad for football in Ireland at the moment and going forward in the future. Like, it's a really sticky situation. While I do think the game probably will go ahead, I still think this is far from the end of the rumblings about it. I think this is going to go on for a long time, right until these games potentially take place.
1: And potentially afterwards. Ben, good stuff. Thanks a million for joining us. Cheers.
2: Thanks, lads.
1: Just a reminder, I don't know if everybody knows about this just yet, but John Duggan and Johnny Ward, it is a racing pod special. Special guests Joe Canning and Barry Geraghty at the Galway Races special for an evening of racing inside tips and maybe some hurling chat. 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That's all a shit show, really. Nobody wants the game to go ahead. It probably will.
3: I can't believe it was 68%. I can't, like, how the numbers that decided that they wanted to play it. I thought it'd be
1: higher. I thought it'd be a stronger no vote.
3: I thought it'd be more opposition, yeah. It's not a good look. And I think Ben's on the money. Like, we like using the FAI as a bit of a punch bag, don't we? And just another thing we can use them for. So it doesn't look like it's the end of the saga at all.
1: Let's go back to the Gaelic football. And loads of comments coming in. Fellow teacher here, agree fully with Donny that if you go into the career with the wrong mindset, you will not last. The kids can tell who's there for the right reasons or just the summer holidays. Yeah, there's no tougher constituency than teenagers.
3: No. No, summer holidays are nice, don't get me wrong. I'm not going to delude any of the listeners and say it's not because of summer holidays. Summer holidays are nice, but no, like when the kids are from 12 to 18, they're going through a lot of different changes in their life, so things can get tough at times, but I think that comes with the challenge. Like, it's a challenge like every walk of life in terms of your occupation. It's just a challenge, you just try and get over.
1: And if you can't deal with it, you don't stick it.
3: Correct.
1: Both Donegal and Galway attack slowly and methodically. Kerry will move the ball much faster, you'd imagine, says David, about how Donegal and Galway might have played into the Dub strengths.
3: Yeah, there's definitely, I agree with that, but Kerry can, you see, this is the difference. Kerry can mix it. So Kerry obviously can attack very, very quick. But Kerry can attack slowly as well. And there's absolutely no chance that the game you can just keep attacking quickly. Like, it's just not realistic. And
1: because you just get exhausted and turn over the ball.
3: The game would be like, again, it'd be like ping pong, up and down, and you just give up too many chances. So what I like about that is that, yeah, I felt Galway the last day went too extreme in terms of everything was slow and it was methodical, and Galway kind of have the profile of player that kind of want to be expansive and creative. But Kerry will definitely be able to do that, but they'll also be able to, when the time permits, to go slow as well. That's the key. Like, you have to be able to mix it.
1: Yeah. The Shane Walsh performance was like, there was a, it was almost non-existent for 40 minutes and then 10 brilliant minutes where you're like, okay, they've discovered what to do here, and then they stopped doing it. I couldn't, and I, obviously he has some responsibility, but tactically the setup and get the ball to him and find him in space, and we've engineered this a little bit. Didn't appear to be any engineering going on.
3: Yeah, the funny thing with Shane is I would have felt in the first half he probably gave up a few chances that he didn't go at or he didn't take. Like, usually, like, he's the one man who takes risks, and he's probably afforded to take risks because of his absolute genius. And I felt sometimes
1: he was there for many.
3: Yeah, he just didn't take it. And I don't know, was it because, so Dublin in the first half were going kicking, kicking, kicking, and when you're playing against that, at times it's very easy to try and mirror that, because if they're doing it, we'll go do it. And maybe it was in their psyche and they were told, let's just completely kill the game. And maybe that's the reason why maybe Shane didn't take on as much. And
1: okay,
3: it's probably frustrating from a goal perspective when you do see that. He obviously...
1: So purpose, it was on purpose?
3: Well,
1: as in the team had decided when we get possession, we're going to slow it because they're going to try and attack us really quickly. We're going to take the sting out of that.
3: Yeah, that's what it felt like. Right. And I don't know if it was by accident or design. And sometimes we can read too much into this, and I'm probably guilty of it more than anyone, that he's doing that because they're doing that. But sometimes this is sport, like, and the way this game plays, sometimes there's no reason behind it, and it just, the game just played out that way. But I think from a Galway perspective, and if you're a Galway supporter, I think that 10 minute period, you're thinking, oh, we'd love that Shane for the whole 70 minutes, because he's like, and it kind of frustrates me a small bit. He gets a lot of flack when Galway don't win, and he's a phenomenal player, but like, he has shown up for Galway, like, in the last few years. Like, you have to remember, like, there wouldn't be All-Ireland finals without him.
1: Yeah.
3: And the four in a row Connacht titles, he's been excellent in some of them games. And I think it's because maybe, was it the Kilmacud move and all the stuff around that, that he can be at times an easy target. I think it's completely unfair. I think he more often than not does show up. Now, he does probably get a lot of injuries and he can be sometimes unavailable, which probably drives Pádraig kind of a bit demented at times, and you can kind of see when Pádraig's been interviewed about the players he's not, that are not available, he kind of gets pissed off about
1: it. He does, yeah.
3: But like, it's just frustrating as a Galway supporter that you see that 10 minutes from Shane and you're thinking, give me more of that.
1: Do Galway need to do something slightly different in their backroom team? I mean, we don't know if Pádraig's going to stay, but he was a pain to point out. He's got 2 years left on his deal, and that would suggest he's not thinking about making any changes.
3: Well, I wouldn't say he would, because this backroom team, the majority of it, this is year one. So you have Mickey Graham in there, you have Ray McGallaghan, who's kind of been drafted in this year, Dave Morris from Carrifin, he's kind of like a stats guru, he's been in with them this year as well. So that's kind of fresh.
1: Okay.
3: From what they had, obviously, Keane O'Neill's gone. John Dively, I think people forget the importance of John Dively.
1: Yeah.
3: Massive, massive influence and an unbelievable football man as well. He's like an encyclopedia at times. But I don't have the sense that Pádraig will step away. Like, you're right. I think, was it the end of 2028 that he said that he had the contract?
1: Yeah.
3: That
1: yeah,
3: sort
1: yeah.
3: of thing.
1: Yeah.
3: But I'd say he'll go again. And because of the fresh management team that he has, I think maybe Scan Concannon is the only one who's been there with them for the whole 6 years, but he's his right hand man. I don't see him going anywhere either.
1: So they failed slightly differently this year from last year, even though it looked the same. Is that even though the or
3: yeah, potentially. I think throughout the league I was impressed with them, because I thought they loaded a lot of new players.
1: Yeah.
3: And Pádraig just threw them in and said, sink or swim there, fellas, and they absolutely,
1: it felt like their
3: well.
1: Depth was at the best level it's ever been at.
3: Yeah, exactly. And I think the one thing you can beat them with this year is they didn't beat a top level Division 1 team. So obviously the Dublin and Roscommon, there were two Division 1 teams this year.
1: Yeah.
3: That they didn't beat, and they obviously, is it fair to say they had favourable draws with Kildare and Westmeath?
1: Yeah, absolutely. Yeah,
3: so that's probably
1: like the Westmeath team after they'd won.
3: Yeah,
1: you know,
3: and
1: like,
3: you'd absolutely be fair to say Westmeath, they, you know, if they didn't perform, no one would have any. And Kildare obviously going through a bit of a blip at the minute. So that's probably the stain on their year, because last year obviously they won the kind of title, at least.
1: Yeah.
3: They won a tight kind of title again against Mayo, but I kind of feel like a broken record here, and I think people are kind of thinking I've maybe had money on Galway. I didn't. I still think they have a fine squad there, and you're looking maybe at potential retirements. Paul Conroy, maybe he's 36 maybe, and then Dame O'Comer, like, just with the injury profile of him.
1: Yeah, I mean, maybe they're two players who you manage through and say, we don't want to see you until the end of February.
3: But with Comer as well, because he's played such little football, he's probably thinking, I'm fresh as Daisy.
1: Yeah.
3: Just get the body right. And Walsh as well, I'd say Walsh, like, he looks after himself superbly as well. I don't think there's going to be an issue there. And then other than that, their age profile is quite good.
1: Yeah. So the reason I'm asking about them is because I'm trying to make sense of where Dublin are, and, like, maybe Galway did make a massive improvement from last year, and maybe Dublin beat a really good Galway team. You know, if Dublin beat Kerry, we'll all be like, well, Jesus, Galway nearly beat them, you know?
3: Yeah.
1: And should have beaten them, really.
3: They were cruising, 6 points up, and then obviously the penalty and the black card, and then the whole game is thrown on its head. And in fairness to Dublin, they capitalise on it. Like, I think it's easy for us to say, sure, they're down to 14 now, they'll win, but Loud proved that, like, you still have to go and do it.
1: Totally.
3: You know?
1: And, like, that's the other massive unknown about this, is that, say Kerry get a black card or red card early on, then whatever advantages they have in terms of being a better team and slightly better in terms of depth and range of player, and, you know, just the forwards are slightly better and their defence is slightly better, but suddenly a bad decision and everything's even.
3: Exactly, yeah. And isn't it great that when Loud got the red card, that it wasn't the end of the game? Because when you go 14 versus 13 defending, you're like, okay, or 10 versus 11, I should say, how are you going to try and defend this? But I think it's great, and it showed that Loud kept playing forward football. They kept wanting to get their scores. They didn't batten down the hatches.
1: Yeah.
3: And I think that was a bigger point, that it's great that teams can survive when they go down to 14 men.
1: And I would, again, point to, like, incredible coaching, but quality football intelligence on the pitch as well to be able to do that. Last one here for now. Mayo beat Monaghan by a point. Mayo's defence is questioned. Mayo lose to Tyrone by a point. Mayo's defence is questioned. But no questions for Monaghan or Tyrone's defence, says Peter, who I suspect is a Mayo man, texting this in. Maybe we just all need to get used to the fact that defences aren't very good anymore compared to the glittering array of attacking talent we have.
3: Yeah, and I'm sure I speak for everybody, all spectators, that I'm all for it, because I spent most of my career 15 men behind the ball, and you're trying to do things that are just won't come off. And now that the players that are finally getting space, and I think that listener, he definitely has a point, because like, it's funny, we're talking about Dublin's kickout's been so good now, but if Dublin lose to Galway, all of a sudden Dublin's kickout's a huge issue. So it's very...
1: Oh, yeah.
3: And because Galway lost, everyone is having a go at Conor Gleeson, which I think is completely unfair. Like, there's still a midfield battle that has to be won out there.
1: Ah, it's a movement out, really.
3: Exactly, yeah. So, no, he's right. I think it's so fickle. We did give Mayo their kudos against Cork. We said they definitely tightened it up. So,
1: We'll see if that's permanent at the weekend.
3: Exactly.
1: Yeah, bring it on. Right, that was great, Tony. Thanks a million for joining us.
3: Thanks, sure.
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9: Chris Martin.
10: Oh, you're kidding me.
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12: Kyle Lafferty.
9: Are you joking me?
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10: I know! Is that right?
12: Anybody else?
13: Leishman.
9: Like, that is one of the most stupid questions.
11: Darius Vassell?
10: Seriously, you all need to just stay quiet. 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
9: What is going on here?
11: Welcome along to the Shadia segment on Irish Radio. It's the scintillating, it's the stupefying, it's the splendido crappy quiz. Every Friday, we pit three of Team Off the Ball up against each other in a no-holds-barred quiz of sporting factoids at the end of the week. Allow me to welcome today's contestants. Our first contestant today has already cracked a can on this cold, crisp winter morning. We are less than 36 hours from Leinster versus Munster, and the drunken tweets about a dominant Leinster display won't write themselves. Give it up for Adrian. Who's your daddy, Barry?
13: Anne of Rioja.
1: I think you're drinking a can of that pink martini. That's what you drink, Adrian.
13: I've started to make G&Ts and old fashions at home over the last couple of months. Tasty.
11: Cool story. What's your favourite of the two? If you had to pick old fashions or G&Ts, which
13: old fashions all day long, all day long. I can run you through the recipe at some point. We've got a few minutes.
1: No, it's all right. No, thanks.
13: Beautiful, exquisite. Chef's kiss.
11: Our second contestant today was called Mr. Pringle by DMAC in the YouTube comments last week, but the joke was very much on DMAC as this contestant romped home to one of the easiest quiz victories in recent memory. Is the stash the knowledge equivalent of Samson's hair? Only time can tell. Give it up for the mustachioed menace, Ger Gilroy.
1: Mr. Pringle, is he a famous mustachio person?
11: Yeah, like the guy in the front of the Pringles can.
14: Come on, Jared. We must get an image up on this.
1: Oh, yeah. Okay. Yeah, I see it now.
14: Jared, just to let you know, I don't know if you saw, but you got a lot of love for the mustache today in the YouTube comments. So you win some, you lose some.
1: Ah, look, it's always winning, Tommy.
11: I think so. It is always winning.
14: I'd love to be able to grow a mustache.
11: The thing is here, we can't actually see Jared. We're on an opposite feed to him. So for the easily romped home win last week, we just hope that Paul and Emma in studio are keeping an eye on him cheating wise and that he is looking at his devices. I've got an eye on Adrian and Tommy here, but it was unusually strong from you last week, Jared. Unless you just spent all
1: Christmas. Hang on. I am not just the champ. I am the champ. Like, stretching all the way back to essentially 2019 at this point, Owen. There is nothing unusual about me crushing these Philistines that you bring before me. You didn't even bother to get Nathan Murphy out of his bed on a Friday morning for me to have some proper competition. You've served up these turds again. This is turducken.
11: It's like Liverpool missing their star player. The crappy quiz is missing Nathan Murphy until February. I can confirm you'll be missing next week as well.
13: Wow.
14: Owen.
11: Yes.
14: February, wow. Oh, and I didn't have any questions about whether or not Jer had cheated last week, but I did have questions about the manner in which you asked the questions and you ordered them around. You get a pretty easy run of it at times.
13: Yeah, no,
1: I presume
13: there'll be an evening of the multiple choice questioning today. That's
11: well, I guess time will tell. There is actually a few multiple choice questions, but I should welcome our final contestant who has been on the phone to Bernard Flynn trying to get a call up to the Meath under 20 team. He's never made a fake ID to pretend he's underage before, but get ready to see a very tall footballer called Mac Lovin lining out for Meath's 20s next year. Give it up for Tommy Rooney.
14: That is the dream. I don't know. Can I still get away with it? I don't think so.
11: I think you can. As you say, you can't grow a moustache, then you can't play 20s. Round one, the boring questions round, never multiple choice. Question one for you, Adrian. Who was Manchester United's top scorer when they last won the Premier League?
14: Oh my God, come on, Adrian.
13: Wayne Rooney?
14: I'm rooting for you. Robin Van Persie, indeed.
13: I was going to say Van Persie. Damn it!
14: I'm rooting for you, Adrian.
13: He was tipping my tongue. Tommy, he was the first man that came into my head. Damn it.
11: Question one for you, Ger. Kansas City Chiefs will be hoping to win two consecutive AFC championships this weekend as they take on the Buffalo Bills. But which AFC team holds the record for the most consecutive AFC titles?
1: Ooh. The Pittsburgh Steelers?
11: Long last, we've got an incorrect question from Ger Gilroy in the boring questions round. The answer is Buffalo Bills.
1: Nah.
14: Lovely.
11: Four in a row. Tommy.
14: I'm expecting an easy one here.
11: Name the last Munster-born player to line out for Leinster in a competitive match against Munster.
14: Trevor Hogan?
11: No. Anyone?
13: Sean Cronin,
11: correct.
14: Oh, that was too quick there. That was bad.
11: Round two is the Australian Open soap opera round. So this was the week when the tennis world turned into one giant episode of MTV Teen Cribs, but without the nice houses and with added spoils entitlement. This round will test your knowledge on what we've witnessed from down under over the past few days. Adrian, question two for you. Which of the following was not one of Novak Djokovic's demands to Australian Open authorities? A, players to be exempt from wearing masks. B, fitness equipment to be delivered to all hotel rooms. Or C, to move players to private houses with tennis courts.
13: Well, it was definitely C, which I think, sorry, C was definitely true, which surely rules out two then. If he wants them to move them to houses, he's already also saying, oh, just in case that doesn't bring the gear onto the hotel. And the first one was what? Masks.
11: Players to be exempt from wearing masks.
13: I mean, two would be the most sensible one and the one that was least prickish. So that was probably the one he didn't go with. So I'm going with number two.
11: Number two being which?
13: What was the question? Which one did he not ask for?
11: Your reasoning doesn't match up with the answer that you gave.
1: The gym equipment to the hotel.
11: The gym equipment to the hotel is the one that he didn't ask for. Yeah, no, that is incorrect.
14: Wrong. Your logic was pretty sound, Adrian.
1: You're trying to bail you through there, Owen. What are you doing?
11: I actually screwed up on that one. You actually did follow through your logic, but you were wrong. It didn't matter. Players to be exempt from wearing masks. He didn't ask for that. That wasn't in his list of demands. Sure. Question two for you. The girlfriend of which player reveals that she doesn't wash her own hair and was therefore in a fix?
13: That's ridiculous. That's the easiest question of the week.
11: It was a multiple choice. What have you got? Bernard Tomic. Yeah.
14: What? That was his question.
13: Yeah.
14: Finish the question. Let's hear how bloody ridiculous it is. Finish the question.
13: That was ridiculous.
11: I think we get the picture. The girlfriend of which player said that she doesn't wash her own hair? And was in a fix when officials couldn't set up a hair salon.
13: It's the biggest talking point of the week.
11: Well, you see, the thing is,
1: there was a new president of America there.
13: Second fiddle to that.
11: Tommy, which tennis player said the following this week? It's like being in a jail. It's the same as being in prison, but with Wi-Fi. Was it A, Pablo Carreño Busta, B, Roberto Bautista Agut, or C, Daniel Medvedev?
13: I think you should get the point if you can repeat any of those names.
14: I like Medvedev, but so I hope it wasn't him. Did you say Agut was B?
11: Yeah.
14: Who's the first fella?
11: Carreño Busta.
14: Or is that a... Oh, Jesus.
13: What were you going to say there?
14: You've got to give me Tomic. Like, I don't understand why I'm not getting the Tomic question. Like, it's an outrage.
13: Nobody should have got that Tomic question.
14: Nobody should have got it. It's actually really poor form. Look, lads, the guess in the dark. I'm actually just going to say Medvedev because I'd be kicking myself if I was wrong.
11: No, it's not Medvedev. What do you like so much about Daniel Medvedev?
14: No, I just recognise him. he's a curly-headed Gosson, isn't he? I just think he's a good semi-final. I don't even remember it.
13: He's a good semi-final.
11: Yeah, it's not Medvedev. It was Bautista Agut, unfortunately. And Medvedev has very straight hair, actually. He doesn't have curly hair whatsoever.
14: Oh, I'm thinking of another fella.
11: Round three is the Mesut Ozil round. Yes, indeed. We are dedicating a full round to the departure of Ozil from Arsenal Football Club. You may say that this is plain bias on my part. And full disclosure, yes, I did put an umlaut in my Twitter name when he signed for Arsenal. You guys just don't have to get over it. Question three for you, Adrian. Mesut Ozil achieved many things as an Arsenal player. It doesn't get any better than earning assists in 7 consecutive Premier League games. But can you tell me which current Premier League player has the most total assists in the Premier League?
13: Wow.
1: Not multiple
11: De Bruyne. De Bruyne.
13: Oh, lad.
11: He said De Bruyne. It's incorrect. James Milner is the answer.
1: Whoa.
11: James Milner has 85 assists. Kevin De Bruyne only has 76 at the moment. So chances are KDB will be top at the end of the season in terms of current players.
13: I'll take the point on that basis, if you want to.
1: Did De Bruyne not get his 100th assist during the week?
11: 100th career assist, was it?
1: Okay.
11: For Manchester City? According to the Premier League website, he only
13: has 76. Got 76 this season?
1: No.
11: 76 career Premier League assists. Jer, question three for you. Ozil does, however, hold the crown for having the most assists of any German footballer in the Premier League ever. Who comes second on that list?
1: Oh.
14: Now that's a question. That's a good question.
11: Thank you very much. Came up with it all by myself.
14: Well done.
1: Jesus.
11: Just hope he's not typing away there.
1: My hands are. You can see my hands. I'm trying to rack my brain. Any good German footballers like Thomas Hitzlsperger, who might have laid on some chances. I'm obviously missing somebody like a Leroy Sané. Didn't do enough, did he? What's that face that you're making there at the moment, Owen? Is that smug self-satisfaction, or is it like, oh shit, he's got a bit close? I can't tell. How many are we talking here?
14: Oh, Jer, come on.
13: No.
14: We've all been in the dark at our bloody questions for the last 2 minutes.
13: You got Bernard Tomic.
14: That you've been stumped on. Come on.
13: As a gimme.
1: Sané.
11: Oh, he got it! What an answer. What an answer. I was sure that was a toughest question in this round. I'd completely forgotten about Leroy Sané as well, but he is second on the list of German footballers who got assists in the Premier League. Fair play.
1: How many?
11: Sure. Oh,
14: I thought he had talked himself out of it.
11: Oh, he's a good bit behind Ozil. Is he maybe on 30-something?
1: Is he that many?
11: Maybe less. Maybe 20. I don't have the figure in front of me, but...
1: Right.
11: Tommy, question three to you. So Ozil isn't one, but can you name five Germans who have made an appearance in the Premier League this season?
14: Ah, Jerry, you could have given me a few more options. Oh, no, this season. Oh, this season.
11: Yeah.
14: Okay. Ilkay Gundogan.
11: That's one.
14: Timo Werner.
11: That's two.
14: Why is it taking so long to come to me now? Is Bernd Leno a German?
11: That's three.
1: You helped him with that one.
14: I should have thought about it for a second.
11: See, I was going to make it four rather than five, but see it as a sign of respect, Tommy, that I'm asking you for five.
14: Sign of respect, though, and you've been bloody doing this to me for weeks.
1: Well, loves you. It's tough love.
11: You can do it, Tommy.
14: For something.
13: The quizmaster saying to the contestant, come on, you can do it.
11: So we've got Gundogan, we've got Bernd Leno, and we've got Timo Werner. You're going to be kicking yourself.
1: Time out. Time up.
14: No, it's not time out. I just need a second here, lads. I had to name five here. You had to name one.
1: Yeah, but you're
11: give me another German.
1: You're wasting your time.
14: I can't even think of German. I can't even think of famous German.
1: Oh, my God. Karl-Heinz Riedle, Rudi Völler, Jürgen Klinsmann, a few others, Angela Merkel.
11: Tommy, we're going to have to push you for number four here because I've asked for five. If you can't get the four, you can't get the five.
14: I have the four. I just don't want to mispronounce his name.
1: Hey, you're looking it up.
11: Come on.
1: Let's see those hands.
13: He's looking it up. Let's see those hands. Come on. He's looking it up.
11: That's ridiculous.
14: I'm not looking it up. I can't think of it. I'm done.
11: All right. So you got Leno, you got Werner, you got Gundogan. You forgot Kai Havertz.
1: Yeah.
11: You forgot.
13: Who's the name you couldn't pronounce, Tommy?
14: I was just trying to buy myself a few seconds.
13: Daniel Medvedev.
11: you forgot Pascal Gross.
14: Ah, gross. Yeah,
11: you forgot Robin Koch, Antonio Rudiger, Shkodran Mustafi, and the hardest one was Reda Khadra, who's made one appearance for Brighton and Hove Albion this season. So only nine German players have made an appearance this season in the Premier League.
13: Tough question.
14: I should have got Havertz and I should have got Koch. Don't know about the rest.
11: Round two is okay. round four is the magic number round. Contestants get through. We're like Martin Tyler and Jamie Carragher, who I sneered at for laughing over the exact same content on week one when Leeds went down to Liverpool. Round four is the fun free magic number round. Contestants get 3 points for getting the number exactly right. If no one manages that, the nearest contestant who doesn't go bust gets 2 points. The second closest gets 1 point. I'm going to state that we can only accept the answer that's written on your paper. I'm also going to have to ask for your pens once the music ends. So if you don't mind, give us the following number. So the number of wins Tiger Woods managed after his most recent comeback. So the last 3 years, basically. plus the number of goals scored by Paul Pogba this season in the Premier League, plus the number of All-Ireland medals Colin Fennelly has won with Kilkenny, plus the number of years old Aaron Rodgers is. Your 30 seconds expire when Sinatra sings Bright Shiny Beats. So the number of wins by Tiger in his latest comeback, the number of goals scored by Pogba in the Premier League this season, the number of All-Ireland medals Colin Fennelly has won with Kilkenny, he's taken a sabbatical, and then how many years old is Aaron Rodgers? Add them all together and what do you get? Alright, pens down. Adrian.
13: 50.
11: Jer.
1: 48.
11: Tommy.
14: Jer always goes under. 55.
11: You're all gone bust. The answer is 47.
1: Oh!
11: Okay, let's start from the top. The number of wins Tiger managed over the last 3 years.
14: Six, but it's obviously less.
1: Three.
11: One a year. The number of goals scored by Pogba this season in the Premier League?
1: Three.
11: The number of All-Irelands Colin Fennelly has won?
1: Six.
13: Eight.
11: Four.
1: Seven. Oh!
14: All right. Only four.
11: 11, 12, 14, 15. And Aaron Rodgers is?
1: 34?
11: 37. Oh,
14: I thought he was 39.
13: Wow.
1: Is it 37?
11: So that adds up
14: to... He's an old looking 39, 37.
11: It adds up to 47. So, Jerry, you are one off, unfortunately. But you are still in the lead. It's 1-0, or 2-0-0, I should
1: say. Hang on, that's not right. 3, 6, and 6 is 12. Oh my God, my maths were wrong.
14: is it really 2-0? Is it 2-0?
1: I would have got 46.
14: I thought Adrian got one right.
13: No.
1: I've gone back on Pogba.
13: I got your one right.
11: The rapid fire round is where we're moving on to next. The no team in particular, ridiculously easy rapid fire round to give it its full title. The score you get in this round will be added to your score in a previous round, and it's going to be 40 seconds for everyone to answer from the same set of questions. So we're going to start with the person with the highest number of points. That is you, Jared, then onto the person in second, and we have to toss a coin again this week. And Adrian, you won the toss this week because curiously Tommy won it last week. If you get a question correct, I will ask you another question and keep asking you questions until you get one wrong. And then if you get a question wrong, I move on to Adrian and then on to Tommy. And once you get a question wrong, you also get deducted 1 point. Jared Gilroy, are you ready?
1: Yes.
14: Adrian, we can do it. We can do it, Adrian.
13: Tommy, let's do it.
11: Your 40 seconds starts now. In what year did Michael Darren McCauley win his Footballer of the Year All-Star?
1: 2013.
11: Correct. Name any of the nominees for GEA Young Footballer of the Year Award this year.
1: Tommy Goals.
14: Time.
11: Tommy correct. Joel Embiid plays for which NBA team? Philadelphia 76ers. Who lost last year's Champions League final, Adrian?
13: PSG.
11: Correct. Who won the Golden Boot in the 2002 World Cup?
13: Ronaldo.
11: Correct. Name the Tipperary football manager.
13: Pass, don't know.
11: Tommy, in what year did Cavan last win an Ulster title before 2020?
14: 97. Give me
11: correct,
14: one more.
11: But it's not going to be
14: more.
11: Enough.
14: Give me one more.
1: No.
11: It's not going to be
1: have
11: enough.
1: One more. The time is up.
14: Owen, I watched back last week and you called me on time 2.7 seconds in before I answered Garrod Hegarty and I could have won the quiz back then.
1: No, you couldn't. I trashed you.
14: You give Jared 3 seconds there and you give Adrian 3 seconds.
1: I trashed you, Tommy. I trashed you last week. It wasn't even close. Garrod Hegarty or no Garrod Hegarty.
14: But it was earlier on. It was earlier on in the quiz.
1: Doesn't matter.
14: I lost 6 seconds there.
1: You did not.
14: Come on.
11: No, the thing is, Adrian's on one, Jer's on three, and Tommy, you're on one as well, so it's not going to make any difference.
14: 6 seconds. I've got two questions. What is the next one? Out of curiosity, what is the next question?
11: Who's the Brighton manager?
14: Graham Potter. Next one. Give me the next one. Let's see if
11: No, we're not doing this. You're like someone at a poker table who's too cheap to fulfill the bet at the start and won't call somebody and is like, let me see the cards anyway. Turn over the cards.
1: Play the music. Let's get out of here.
13: A Tipperary football manager. I could draw a picture of him and I can't think of his name.
1: David Power. Still.
14: Can you admit you made a mistake, Owen?
1: No, no mistake. You lost. Take your beating like a man.
11: Let's hear the winner music for Jerry. He's done back.
13: I'd have
11: back,
13: had that if I got the Tipperary football manager. What was the next question after that, Owen?
11: It's nonsense with the next questions and all that.
13: No, I would have
1: got. I want those two on the same team next week and get Nathan in. Come on, this is rubbish.
14: Oh, Adrian, I was rooting for you, man.
13: I had him.
1: Talents are not enough. It's getting easy.
13: Power.
1: This is
11: quick reminder. We would love to. we would love to hear your questions. Drop me a DM, drop OTB a DM if you've got any questions for the crappy quiz. We'll put them to Jer, who's clearly romping home all the time, and a couple of the other contestants as well. We are back again next Friday morning on OTB AM. This has been the crappy quiz.
1: That was a paddling.
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1: Let's head to Limerick and join Phil Bennis, who joins us on the line from Patrick's Well. Phil, good morning to you.
16: Good morning.
1: This is an unusual morning. They don't come around too often. How is everybody in Patrick's Well this morning?
16: Down very high. We passed through the village there late last night, and they were all out outside the pub. They were very high to the great win, and they're all delighted.
1: Where did you watch it? What was your situation?
16: I was at the match. I thought the halfback level was brilliant. And they were on top of Galway. They were on top of Galway and everything. They didn't let anything Galway tried to do. They were at the full practice all the time. They were, the Quaid's buckouts were brilliant, and they stopped all the buckouts from the Galway. Only they got 126 puck out on the 36, and the halfback was on top of that. Declan Hammond had the best game I ever seen then, and so that the forwards then came in, the forwards were very good as well.
1: 45 years is far too long, Phil.
16: Well, I'll tell you, it's 45 years. It's great now to see that is finished, that we have gone from it now, and that see a young team like this taking over, that'd be hurling, to be an awful boost for Limerick. To be, I'd say, in Ireland at whole. This team are young. They showed grace, order and guts and style and discipline. They were a team now that they were, I'd say, they were one of the best teams ever come out of Limerick, I'd say. And they'll take over the mantle, and we're able to be at the talk about them.
17: What were you thinking yesterday, Phil, when Joe Canning was leading the Galway revival?
16: I thought I got a small bit of a fright, all right. But somehow the team, they didn't panic. They should have been out of sight at that stage, but right. But it's dangerous enough now at that stage, you know, with them, and you would get a bit of a fright. But knowing them, I suppose, again, to that character again that stood up and done and took over the game, you know, so that kind of a team. It looked dangerous enough now when they did come back, but at the end of the day, they stood up again and drove it on and on again.
17: Yeah, what is it about this Limerick team that allowed them to push through when it was really backs up against the wall sort of job at the end there?
16: I don't know, they shouldn't have left them. They took their eye off the ball, let's say, for a while there. They left them back into it. Now, they don't seem to panic at any stage, whatever about them. They don't. If they panic there, they were beaten. And I suppose it was dangerous enough, I suppose, to go back in it to be disaster if they were beaten. If it was a draw, even, it would be very bad. It couldn't be great now. But I don't know how they allowed them back. But still, they stood up and defended again and drove on again.
1: I know before the game there was a lot of questions about who should end up marking Johnny Glynn. I know even just amongst yourselves, you guys were having a debate about what you thought the right way to mark Glynn was. In the end, it worked out pretty good. Casey was sensational.
16: They never changed from the time, from the first match this year. They never changed. They just marked him in. Johnny Glynn, you're on the problems with anyone, isn't it? Was on Johnny Glynn, the Dermot Bums.
1: My Casey ended up on him yesterday.
16: Well, Casey was that. Casey said it right, yeah. Casey was on him well yesterday. See, Limerick won the whole championship this time without changing anything. Only sticking to the game they had. And they were able to mark the man that they were picked on at every match.
1: At what point did you start to believe? Was it like last second when the game is actually over, when the ball is in a Limerick hand coming out and the referee blows the whistle, or did you feel confident as the game went on?
16: I thought the first 10 minutes it showed that the first 10 minutes, 15 minutes, I was outside my grandson there, and I said, I got to win this. They had to win the bit all the way through. The only danger they made was their bid. They had the winning the whole time, and they were confident the whole time. They had the winning the whole way through, and they got in the time, they took the boot, the leg off the pedal down, they hit the bit, and that's it. It kind of gave us all a fright, but they still pulled out.
17: There was a line this morning in the newspaper, Phil, from John Milan, who was saying that there must be nothing like it. He was trying to put into words what it must be like to win an All-Ireland, which kind of reminds you of the list of unbelievably great players we've had in hurling that have never got this opportunity. So what would your advice be to some of those younger players in the Limerick squad to try and appreciate the greatness and the rarity of this achievement?
16: I'll have a do now. I'll enjoy this week. After that, then I'd work my way back to that club, play for that club, and show character in that club, begin the character that they have, and drive on and keep this team. There's a lot in this team. There's more in this team. And I think let them do what they want this week, but just do it right. And I'd say that I'll have to go back playing again near the end of the week because there's matches on in 2 weeks' time. But I would say there is, I suppose there's a lot of bonus on him now because he's gone past any surprises. Even what they'd done was nearly expected of him as a young team, even, which is a great boast on their behalf. So I would say that there is more in him. I don't want to put any pressure on him, but there's more in him, and they'd want to stay at that to get the more. And if they do, they will get more. And I think they will. But there's more pressure on their shoulders now than ever because they're capable of it and everyone knows they're capable of it. And when you're capable of it, you have to do it.
17: What will this do for hurling in Limerick City and Limerick County in general, Phil?
16: Well, I'll tell you one thing. Today now you'll see hurlies everywhere, I said. To lift hurling in Limerick, to lift it mighty. There'll be hurling in the village. There'll be hurling in the city where there'll never be hurling because, I don't know, these crowd of youngsters, the imagination they have gripped of Limerick already is unbelievable. I have never seen it in my life. And I'm hurling on my life. I'm involved in hurling on my life. But I've never seen the imagination of these players. And they have to... It has to rub off of everyone in Limerick. Even meeting the people, everyone with hurlies because, number one, that every young people, say, from 12, around 12 years of age or down up, they've seen them. And when the people, they've seen them playing and seen them winning, and to a different area than my area, there is more... There's more media out here there now, and they're able for that. So they have to handle all that, but they will be able to handle that. If they do handle all that, they'll win more.
1: Phil, a big night for Patrick's well, obviously. At least three lads on the team, and three fairly important lads as well. They all had great games.
16: They had the three of them. Eben, Dumbass, and Keane. But even up to this... you could pass down the village, I said, for months, and I'm not living far away from him. I wouldn't be 200 yards away from him. And you wouldn't see him anywhere. I haven't seen them youngsters all year, hardly. Very seldom. So they have, I'd say the back room must be unbelievable, I'd say, the way they had them and the way that the play to such a plan and keep up playing such a plan. And
1: well, Phil, I'm going to hold you there because I think we can actually go to City West Hotel and join Cian Lynch, a pretty happy Cian Lynch this morning.
16: Right.
1: Oh, sorry, he's just going to be there 1 second. We're just setting up the Skype for it now. So, yeah, Cian Lynch, good morning to you. How you doing?
18: Hi, Ger. I have Cian with me and I'm just going to hand over the headphones to him right now and he'll be able to talk to you straight away. 1 second there. There you go. This is groundbreaking here. I'm putting the headphones in. I'll keep talking while Cian puts on the headphones. Cian is here putting on the headphones so he can hear the studio. Can you hear now?
1: Yeah, Cian, good morning to you. How you doing?
19: Good morning, Liz. How are you?
1: Yeah, so I've got to tell you that of all the things that you've done this year, the one thing that impressed Owen Sheehan the most was your ability to do the celebration properly in the post-match celebrations.
19: It was a big struggle now trying to get the old hand curved up was hard enough. I saw an old video this morning. It was embarrassing. It's all part of it, isn't it?
1: Yeah, I don't know if you know, we've got Phil Bennis on the line as well.
19: Oh, Jesus, Phil. How is it? How are you, Phil?
16: You must be delighted.
19: Over the moon now, jeez. Haven't come back down.
16: I know you a long time. It was a picture to watch. You had a great game yourself as well. It was a picture to watch. You could watch the match and you could nearly relax the whole way through with you, the way you were playing. And you're doing it all the year. What you've done for Patrick Swell and Limerick, we'd never be able to thank you.
19: Ah, Jesus, Phil. Thank you very much. You've done an awful lot yourself, boy. It's great credit to you too.
16: You're in my head everywhere I go. You run through my head. And you know, you're something else. And I would say, Keane, enjoy it properly, which you will. You're a very steady crowd. And you're back to your clubs in next week, but twas.
19: Yeah, please go.
16: For some win, Keane, for some win, and I tell you one thing, the whole lot of you, yourself and all included, I don't think there was a bad player in this team. And yesterday, I was watching up for the match late last night, and the panel couldn't pick out a player that played bad. And you couldn't pick out a player that played bad. I think you were fooled after winning it, because I suppose stopping the crowd went into the field, it kept it a bit quieter, I suppose. But
19: yeah, I know.
16: You were unbelievable. No one can see it. I've never seen the likes of it. And jeez, thank you all very much from the bottom of our hearts.
19: Thank you for the jays, Lusat. Thank you very much.
16: Yeah.
1: Keane, what was the actual game like to play in? Because as Phil said, you did look pretty cool during it. You got into the game very early on. There was like a hunting and packs mentality right from the throw-in. So you found your rhythm very early in the match.
19: Yeah, that was kind of the aim going into the game. Like, you know, we were watching Galway all year. They got off to great starts and we kind of said to ourselves, we need to go out here and try and go at them and bring the game to Galway. And luckily enough, we did. We got a few points early on and within at half-time, 4 points up, but Galway came out in the second half and we went 8 points up and all of a sudden our backs were turned and Galway had their foots in our throats and the game's in the mental pot, and that just shows the character of the team they have, and there's great credit to them. You know, they had that never-say-die attitude, and we knew ourselves when there was a point, 2 points in it, that we had to keep focused and keep the heads down, and thank God Graham got a point there to put us up again, and thank God Tom Condon came out in the end with the ball. But come here, when you're actually in the game, you don't realise the whole frantic kind of side of the whole game itself. But it's only after, even this morning, I'd say I got about 10 minutes sleep last night. I was kind of turning and twisting, overthinking the whole thing. Like, but just coming down this morning and just seeing the people and realising you're actually here in the City West, it makes it all a bit more realistic, you know, because last night, actually, you're saying to yourself, geez, did you actually win an All-Ireland medal there today? And it's surreal, really, still, you know?
1: It must be, because, like, even within the game itself, there's a big lead, and then there's 8 minutes of stoppage time, and then there's one goal, and then there's a second goal. What's running through your mind when the second goal goes in?
19: I don't know. There was a moment of, geez, what's going on here now? Like, I was kind of looking around saying, stop, like, you know, 8 points up. There was a point, 2 points in it, and they're kind of saying, oh no, we have to throw this away. Like, but I don't know, all year we kind of had the attitude of keep driving on. If we're up 2 points, down 2 points, they're up 8 points, down 8 points, keep driving on, keep focused. And thank God we did, like, in Declan Hannon and Ferrison led the whole team and drove us on, and the whole mindset was unbelievable. But as I said, there's great credit due to Galway for what they did and what they've done the last few years. They set the bar for every team in Ireland, and look, we were lucky enough yesterday to get over the line and do this for not only us as a team, but for our families and friends, like, and for the people of Limerick. Because to see teams before us that have gone through the 80s and the 90s and the 2000s, there, some unbelievable players, and for us to actually get over the line and to have this reward for the whole county just means so much to us all, you know.
20: Then you were 8 points up when the clock ticked towards 71 minutes. Like, at that stage, like, do you make your peace with the result, or are you genuinely still in kind of game mode?
19: No, you have to always kind of stay in the game mode. Like, John Coyley's kind of instilled in our minds, like, the game isn't over until the final whistle is blown. Like, and I know, yes, Galway came back, brought it back to a point, and we could have easily thrown away the game. You know, with Joe Canning's free there, then could have hopped anywhere, they could have buried a goal, and game could have been gone. So just waiting for that final whistle, waiting for the referee to put the whistle in the mouth and blow it up, and to see the crowd lifting their hands it's just, it's being put into words here now, Fee, is just, it's hard to actually do it because none of us have experienced it before, and it'll only, I'd say, be the end of this week when we sit down at home with the family and trying to do a Sunday game or trying to up for a match or whatever it may be, and actually realise, you know what, we were actually out in Croke Park there last Sunday and did a great thing for Limerick City, because it's what Limerick has been crying out for the last 45 years, you know. People shedding tears there in the crowd. Mother actually hopped over the fence and got onto the pitch in Croke Park yesterday. I'd say there's still no warrant out for her, but you know, it means so much to everyone, like, which is unbelievable. So
0: I don't know if you've seen the photograph yet, but there's an amazing photograph of you and your mum just hugging on the pitch.
19: Is there? I didn't see it now at all. She probably has it already herself.
0: Oh, it's class. It's in the papers. Is it? Yeah, yeah. We found it on info anyway, so we'll send it to you. But it's just,
19: it'll be great.
0: It's just brilliant. Do you remember, did you talk to her? Do you remember anything you actually said to her?
19: No, even lads were saying what to feel like after the game. Like, but I kind of put the head down. I actually struggled to breathe for a few minutes, like, as I kind of said, geez, we're after winning all air, like, a dream. It's a dream come true. But I remember the mother, she jumped up out of nowhere and kind of, I grabbed her and just put the head on her shoulder, and it was actually a moment where I could actually just breathe for a second and kind of take in my old surroundings and realise, you know what, this is what it's about. You know, she was the woman that was there for me from the very beginning with the whole family, like, and just to see her there on the pitch, whether the shorts after her or the shorts not, like, just see her smiling and going around to everyone. You know, it puts it all into perspective, really.
0: I don't know if your phone is charged, but Tommy has just WhatsApped you the picture there if you want to have a look at it. I don't know if you're getting photographs or if you managed to plug it in last night, you were doing pretty well.
19: Oh, Tommy Rooney, hold on here now a second.
0: There you go, that's it.
20: If that's the only message on his phone this morning now, he hasn't.
19: I have another jeez, I see it. Some hit me, don't they? Jeez, yeah, that's lovely now, in fairness. She'd be delighted with that.
17: It's a brilliant moment, Keane. Like, I'm not sure, obviously, I'd be very surprised if you saw it before the game, but the camera pans to John Kiely, who was, like, laughing at something and seemed very, very relaxed during the parade. And it seemed that was pervasive right throughout the camp all season, that there was a very relaxed attitude and a deep belief that came from in your own abilities to go all the way.
19: Yeah, with John and the whole backroom team have this attitude instilled in us, like, about taking every game as it comes and there's no point blowing up a game. Something that it's not, you know, because 3 years, even myself, going out playing Munster finals or Ireland quarterfinals, semi finals, and even finals, you're kind of blowing them up. And by the time the game comes, you're actually worn out and wrecked. You've the game played 110 times in your head, like, and you're actually going out and you're nearly flat. But what we've kind of done is just kept the heads down, stick with each other, and, you know, kind of bounce off each other and train or meet each other for an old coffee or a bite each during the week just to see how each other are feeling, keep it kind of relaxed. And even yesterday in the dressing room for the game, we just kept the heads down and said, let's go out here, once we're inside in the white lines, go out and do what we've been trying to do since we're 4 and 5 years of age, you know. We dream of going out into Croke Park and representing our county and representing our clubs at the highest stage, and to get the opportunity to do it yesterday in front of our families and friends and the people in Limerick, and to get over the line, it's just, Joe, brings great pride for me anyway, and for the rest of the lads to know we've actually done something brilliant for Limerick City, like, you know.
0: Yeah, completely. Cian, great stuff. Thanks a million. You've been really generous with your time. I think Declan Hannan is sitting beside you. I don't know if you'd...
19: he's over there. I'll throw him at you there.
0: Yeah, right? Please do, yeah.
19: Sound, lads.
0: Thanks a million. That's pretty amazing. Modern technology is wonderful, all the same.
20: It's amazing that I think that Cian Lynch is as fresh as he is at 2:02 in the morning after he's won an All-Ireland. That could be his greatest achievement of the season.
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22: 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And a lot of that stuff is justified at times, but they keep bouncing back, and common denominator here is far.
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0: So we'll go back over to Mar Trasa and to Declan Hannan in just a minute, but they're overwhelmed.
20: Yeah, well, like, it'd be hard to be anything else, like, you know, like, they didn't seem to be burdened down by the weight of history and all the rest of it. But, like, I'd say when you win, when the final whistle blows, when you're in City West meeting people who've, you know, soldiered through so many Limerick teams that haven't won All-Irelands in the past, I'd say it would be very, very hard not to be overwhelmed. And, like, they're one of the last great, you know, All-Ireland winning
0: famines.
20: Stories. Like,
0: yeah,
20: famines. Like, those famines are great stories when they end, the walk and the cup over the border, and it's probably just Waterford and Mayo footballers left.
0: Mm-hmm. We've got Shane Dowling on the phone from his hotel room. Shane, how are you doing? Good morning to you.
24: Good morning, Ed. You all well?
0: How are you feeling?
2: Fantastic.
0: Keane Lynch made it down for breakfast. You obviously haven't.
2: Yeah, Keane Lynch is probably sober. I'm only joking. I'm an early bird anyway, no matter what the circumstances is. So breakfast can wait another few minutes.

0: players are liable to say anything. But no, you mean everything you say, and that's the beauty of it. And you know, as I keep on saying, it's fine for me, and you know, it's great for me to actually get that medal. But you know, the hard work is so. Hard work with so many people, and just to see the smiles in their faces last night walking into the City West and knowing back in my home roads and in the Fiershig and my family in various different parts of Limerick and beyond, it was just, listen, it's just something that you dream of. And like, I know that word is said a lot, but that's what happens. You do dream of these things, and when they eventually come true, as I said, especially in a county like Limerick that have been starved of success, it really just means so much.
1: Talk to us through the goal, Shane, because it's an unbelievable moment. It's something that a lot of what that you said was something in your own dreams. I think a lot of us were just so happy to see you get on the pitch and score that goal, which ended up being so pivotal in the way the game ended up concluding. What were you thinking as soon as that ball hit the back of the net?
0: Yeah, I was thinking before that, what a crap ball Peter Casey gave me across. I gave plenty of abuse as well last night. But listen, when the, you know, I suppose, what can you say about it? You're since a young lad, I suppose all you want to do is score a goal in Ireland final day. And I suppose the reality is, after the goal went in, I suppose the whole place probably to think it was game over at that stage, and me included probably got carried away in the next 15 or 20 seconds afterwards. And I think maybe everyone got carried away, and that's probably had a big part to play in what happened in the last 10 minutes. But it was just, what a feeling, just to get a goal in Hill 16, running away, Josh, listen, it's just unbelievable, it really is.
2: Yeah, just talk us through your celebration, will you? What was your goal celebration?
0: I got plenty of abuse after the goal in the semi-final. So when I went in, it just the same thing. So I said, you know what, I'm going to keep the routine on to the same stupid celebration. So much. Just doing the runners, that's literally like. But listen, it is a great complaint to have that you begin slagged after a goal celebration. I live with that, I can tell you.
2: Yeah, I'm sure. Listen, Declan Hannan is with us this morning as well. Declan, good morning to you. How are you getting on?
3: Good, lads, yourselves.
2: Yeah, you also made it down for breakfast. Shane Dowling is still up in the room. He didn't make it down just yet.
3: Yeah, he's not an early riser, as he was saying there. And I thought he was never going to stop talking there. Morning, though.
2: How are you getting on, Declan? What's your recollection of the actual game itself?
3: I don't know, I tell you, we were in control for 70 minutes of it, I suppose, and then for the last 10, it was Galway onslaught, but look, we came out the right side eventually, so we're just definitely over the moon out this morning.
2: Tell us, like, at no point did you look panicked despite the fact that a big lead was being whittled down in injury time in an All-Ireland final. The team still retained a kind of sense of calm, and that's ultimately where the insurance/winner comes from.
3: Yeah, look, I mean, I suppose all year we want to just give a performance for 70 minutes to stick to our game plan for the 70, 75 minutes, whatever it is, and it wasn't going to change yesterday because it was an All-Ireland final, you know, so... that's all we did. It was nothing different to what we've been doing all year. And once the final whistle went, then it was just chaos for a few minutes.
1: What's your recollection then of that chaos? Who did you run to first?
3: Nicky Quaid ran straight into me and knocked me over. So I don't know. After that, it was just a bit of a blur. You know, you're just trying to find the boys, you know, and then you're trying to look for your close family and friends and enjoy it with them because they sacrifice a lot as well, you know.
1: Yeah. It's an amazing moment. I'd say even the Limerick fans yesterday were trying their best just to soak every little ounce of it in, and I'm sure you were trying to do the same, just to try and get every bit of moment of recollection as you possibly can on this unbelievably special moment.
3: Absolutely, I mean, it's 45 years, you know, that we've been waiting in Limerick to get Lee McCarthy back down there. So yeah, I mean, these days are there to be enjoyed, and, you know, I suppose before the game, all the focus is on giving a performance, but then after it, you know, you can soak it all in and stay out in the field for as long as you can, because, you know, All-Irelands don't come easy, so who knows what's going to happen next year. So, like, I mean, you have to just enjoy every single minute of this.
4: Declan, we asked you at the press night, had you written a speech, and you said you had thought about it, all right. Like, were you as prepared for winning as you were prepared for the match itself?
3: Sorry, you say it again?
4: Were you as prepared for winning and all that kind of entailed afterwards, like the speech and the celebrations on the pitch? You know, were you as prepared for that as you were for the game itself?
3: Not really. Like, we sat down, I suppose, a couple of days after the semi-final against Cork and jotted down a couple of points to try and get the speech out of the way as early as possible, and then just, again, focus on the performance on the field, because I suppose at the end of the day, you know, if you don't perform inside those four white lines, you won't be going up the steps of the Hogan Stand to make that speech. So, I don't know. Look, the celebrations will take care of themselves anyway.
1: Does the way you've won the All-Ireland this year make it extra special? You've beaten pretty much everybody. You've really stamped your authority on the idea that

0: are the deserving winners and the best team in Ireland this year?
1: Yeah, I think so. Look, I suppose whoever was going to win the All-Ireland this year was going to have earned it, you know, and you know, getting out of Munster is tough enough in its own province, you know, and then to beat Kilkenny and get over Cork and Galway, you know, it's nice. It does make it a bit sweeter, I suppose, that you've played against all the big teams in the country and come out on the right side of the majority of the results. Obviously, we had a blip against Clare in the middle of the year, but, you know, we laid our foundations early in the Tipperary and Cork game, and then, you know, our performances were steady and to a kind of standard we'd set, and they were quite consistent, which, you know, is what you need to be in this year's setup, the way the championship is. So, look, it was a great year. It was very enjoyable. The more matches, the better, you know, and all that. A lot of guys, I suppose, would say the same thing, and it does make it a lot sweeter, anyway.
2: Declan, we all remember the scenes when Limerick won in Munster a couple of years back, and the pitch invasion that day, and, you know, that was a big, huge moment for the county. In a weird way, was not having those scenes repeated this year something that allowed the team to go away and just recalibrate through the back door and not actually be in the hassle? It wouldn't have been hassle to be in the Munster final, but do you know what I mean? There was like you were not focusing on that anymore because you weren't in the Munster final, and then you had to just start thinking about, well, actually, we're in another competition now and there's a massive prize at the end of it.
1: Yeah, maybe. I suppose, like, we started playing on the 30th of December in the Munster League, and what we wanted to do was win as many competitive games as we could this year, and, you know, that was no different in the Munster Championship. We wanted to win the Munster, but, you know, it didn't happen. So, you know, we had to regroup fairly quickly and get ready for the All-Ireland series, and, you know, it was great to have a couple of weeks just to get ready for the Carlow game and then to move into Kilkenny game. So, you know, I don't know if you'd say if it was a godsend or what that you didn't get to a Munster final. We wanted to get there, we didn't, so we just had to recover and go a different route, you know. So, but look, whatever the route you take and you end up All-Ireland champions, we'll take it.
2: After the performance in Ennis, what happened? Like, what was that conversation like, and how quickly were you able to regroup?
1: Well, we regrouped very quickly. The conversation was quite, you know, to the point. It was just a guess that we didn't perform or didn't hit any of our targets that we wanted to hit in that game, and that's why the result was the way it was. And in all the other games we played this year, we hit the targets we set for ourselves, and we came out to the right side. So, you know, it was small things that, you know, went against us, and our a few things, you know, that we wanted to do, we didn't do against Clare, and, you know, you're going to get found out very, very quickly.
2: But you were, like, it didn't cause any kind of sense of panic or self-doubt to creep into the team?
1: Not really, I don't think so, because, like, we played Tip and Cork and Waterford, you know, and I suppose we'd proven to ourselves that we were good enough to be competing with them and to be beating them, you know, so the Clare game was a setback, but, you know, it wasn't going to derail us completely from the bigger picture of the whole championship, you know. So, like, I mean, John and the management team are great, and Caroline Curry, just to get us focused again and get us ready to go for the next round of the championship.
2: What about your own personal preparation for the All-Ireland final? Like, obviously, there's the whole captaincy role, there's the whole leadership role, but then there's, like, the fact that you're going up against one of the best hurlers in the country, one of the best hurlers in the generation, who's going to be a very important figure for the opposition. How much do you think about Joe Canning? How much do you watch specifically ahead of the final, or do you at all? How does that work for you?
1: Of course you do. You always analyse the opposition, but I'd say, look, we concentrate on about 90% of ourselves and 10% of the opposition. And that's what we've done all year, you know, trying to give a performance that we could, because we can't dictate how the opposition are going to perform, you know. But look, I mean, there's a massive trust between all the lines on the field with the Limerick guys this year, and it was a real 15, 16, 17, 18 men win yesterday, or whatever many subs came on, you know. And look, everyone just knew their job, and not one player is never going to win or lose a game for you.
2: No, of course not, but it's very important to make sure that you're confident enough in your own ability then to go and say, okay, everybody else needs to be doing the same thing. One thing that we were talking about earlier on was two big points in the first half from you. There were a lot of wides in that first half, so it was really important to get those scores, and they were fairly inspirational scores from like quite a long way out, so you must have been really, really happy with your own performance too.
1: I was happy enough. I think we started really well, but we just wasn't reflective on the scoreboard. We could have had 6 or 7 points in the first 10 minutes. I had a bad wide myself in that period as well. And look, it could have drained the life out of us, but I think the boys are just so composed and down to earth and focused on the game that in years gone by, it probably would have thrown us. But, you know, this year was just a bit different and it didn't.
0: Keane was saying there that the moment it sunk in for him was this morning, just milling around the hotel. Has it sunk in for you?
1: It hasn't really, to be honest. You know, it's been a bit of a whirlwind, I suppose, since the match yesterday. It's been quite intense. You kind of and then on the field after the game, and then straight back to the hotel and the function last night and this morning, and going out to Crumlin to the hospital there now in the next half an hour, I think. So I don't think it'll sink in until, I don't know, Thursday or Friday, when we actually get a chance to sit down and just look back on the whole day, and then just I suppose to meet my family and my close friends that you want to share these moments with.
2: Well, Declan, it's been an unbelievable hurling season, and you know, as the point you made was, whoever wins the All-Ireland this year is absolutely going to deserve it. No one's ever going to be able to take this away from you. You've made history. You've ended one of the longest famines in GAA history. Congratulations. It's brilliant.
1: Yeah, thanks a million, lads.
2: Declan Hannan there giving us some thoughts from City West this morning. There's a chaos there in that whole thing. It's great.
3: There's chaos there, but I think Declan Hannan, like, we interviewed him at the press night. It was the first time I've ever interviewed him. And you know when a fella kind of, like, he's not sort of in the customary age bracket for a captain, but you know when somebody has that kind of sense of calm in the middle of a storm, you know that they're going to make a good captain. And you could see it even there this morning. Like, even, you know, he seems to take it all pretty much in his stride, whereas you know, Keane and I think Shane seem to be a bit more overwhelmed by it all.
2: Yeah, it's fair enough. A few comments for you. Trevor says, go on the boys in green from Croom. The Costello family were there yesterday. Fallon over, pure ecstasy. Casey, Mike, immense. Love the show. Been listening for years. Hon Limerick. Brian says, just Waterford left to the hurling counties to get an All-Ireland now. Hopefully they won't have too long to wait. Dublin too, maybe. Waterford, Dublin, All-Irelands for the rest of this decade would be like...
4: There's only one more year left of the decade.
2: Yeah, okay. Well, I'm going to count 2020. Brian says, oh, sorry, I did that one. Traditional saying that hurling doesn't have tactics should look at yesterday's game. A masterclass in tactics by Limerick and a failure to adapt by Galway, says Darren. Sometimes, though, the winners get to write history, because if, like, the long-range free goes over, or if it bounces in the square and somebody pulls on it and it's a goal for Galway, like, ah, oh, they rope-a-dope Limerick. It's like, you know.
3: Yeah, suddenly all of the things that didn't quite happen for you are just rendered irrelevant.
4: Yeah, exactly. It's he's right, though, the person getting in touch there, Darren. It's like, it was a tactic, particularly from their own puckouts, like the bunch tactic and bringing players out wide was, it's not the most novel tactic. It's something we've seen all year. It's something we expected to see, but it worked a treat. So they're definitely right. And I guess there is some truth in the idea that Colley would have been heralded as perhaps tactical geniuses themselves. They actually scored a late goal after the two other goals yesterday.
2: Yeah. Apparently Tyrone have decided that they're not going to participate in any coverage in the build-up to the All-Ireland football final with RTE. So they're sticking to their principles. Not entirely surprising, is it?
3: No, probably not. It's been going on long enough now at this stage.
2: If you were to suddenly change it the week before the All-Ireland final, it'd be a bit like...
3: Yeah, I think it's like, I do think it's a strange thing, but I don't knock as much kind of intrigue out of it as a lot of people seem to do. It just seems to be a personal thing between Mickey Hart and Tyrone, or Mickey Hart and RTE, and it sounds like everybody else has been kind of caught up in the whole thing. So
2: yeah,
4: it is their first All-Ireland since their boycott began. So if you're going to boycott a media organisation and then give them access during an All-Ireland, it's kind of like defeats the purpose of a boycott, doesn't it?
3: They'll have a lot of filler on the Sunday game if Tyrone win.
4: Yeah, well, I wonder will Tyrone legends participate for the match, actually. That'll be an interesting element.
2: I presume so. Cavanagh has no problems being the Sunday game pundit, so.
3: He'd be a busy man.
2: Or do you like to make a bigger deal out of it than it actually really is as well?
5: Off the ball. GAA.
6: And if you think about, like, even what he added to his game as well, was like his aerial ball. Like, for such a small man, his leap was off the charts. How he could paw a ball and come down. And I think he had it all, genuinely, as an inside player. But my big thing for him was the way that he could move between the lines. He could play inside and then drift out to the half line and be an option for that puck out.
5: Join in the obsession. Subscribe now at offtheball.com/join.

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1: Yeah, you just have to be there.
2: You know,
1: yeah,
2: you had to be there.
3: And it was just great to say, like, all right, I was there for that. You know what I mean?
1: You have to be there. I wish I wasn't there. You have to be there.
4: All right, welcome back to Thursday morning's Off the Ball Breakfast with Jurgen Ryan. Myself are very, very excited for this latest episode of You Had to Be There. We've had this series out there for about 3.5 years, and the man to my immediate right, in the middle of us, is a long-term friend of Off the Ball, but amazingly, we have never done this before. We're very excited to have Stewie Byrne in studio to do You Had to Be There. Are you excited, Stu?
5: I'm getting there, yeah. Your vibrancy is rubbing off me.
4: You were physically hopping there 10 seconds before we went live on air. With excitement. I don't want to give away your 5 selections yet, but your instant reaction when I was asking earlier in the week to do this was, can it be non-sport? And we were very tempted to, like, yeah, we could break the rules with Stewie.
5: It's actually, when you said it to me, I had no idea of what the format was.
4: Hmm. Surprise.
5: And okay. Right.
4: Whatever. But when I heard.
6: Glad to have you on board as a listener.
5: When I heard You Had to Be There, I immediately did sort of go to other memories, if you know what I mean. Yeah, I did. And of course, there has to be a sport and background to it. So
4: I'd actually like to start with that. So you had one non-sport, which is, of course, music. And this is going to be intertwined throughout the whole conversation.
5: Yeah, of course,
4: But it's a very important place, because it's Páirc Uí Chaoimh.
5: Well, yeah, exactly. I've only ever been in Páirc Uí Chaoimh twice.
4: Both
5: Bow concerts, yeah.
4: This specifically had to do with Prince.
5: This was Prince, yeah. I was a Prince in Páirc Uí Chaoimh in 1990. I was 14 years of age. I was there with my uncle had brought us down. In the back of a Ford Fiesta van. This is the trip itself was like something from National Lampoon's, like something that you see Chevy Chase, and like it was bizarre. My sister was with me, so she was 12, and that's obviously where Kellyanne got her love of Prince for. She's like literally an encyclopedia in Prince. But we drove down to Cork in a Ford Fiesta van. Kellyanne and myself were in the back. This is one of these vans now, you know, like it's this height, like, and it's all
6: no windows.
5: No windows, and it's hard aluminium black lined, and it's just like you're like this getting battered against everything, you know. So Jesus, the naivety. I think we had a couple of cushions or pillows just to kind of comfort ourselves, but we had no idea what was going on. No idea it was going to take 4.5 hours to get to Cork either.
4: Are those old roads, unforgiving?
5: Old roads, yeah, of course, yeah. Was it Bray? Used to go to buy a Bray, didn't you?
4: Stop Bray.
5: So
4: why is that such a special memory?
5: It's the first concert I was ever been to. And my uncle was great like that. He was a big music fan, and he would just drag us, you know, but I just remember being 14-year-old in a packed Páirc Uí Chaoimh, and you know, the concert and the sound, and then I was a huge fan of the Tim Burton Batman, of course, which you know, basically, you know, if you look at even Christopher Nolan's Batman, it's all inspired by, it all goes back to Tim Burton's Batman.
4: That's Michael Keaton, isn't it?
5: Michael Keaton and Michelle Pfeiffer, and Jack Nicholson was the...
6: Yeah, Blazinger was the first one. The Michelle Pfeiffer is Catwoman in the second one.
5: Sorry, apologies, Jerry. This is also a seminal moment in my life.
6: Is it?
5: Jack Nicholson was a Joker, incredible, like, you know, and of course Prince did the soundtrack to the whole, you know, I don't think you'd ever get this again, like, you know, so it was hugely influenced by that film. And then, of course, you go to see Prince, and the opening song is "I've Seen the Future," and it's from the Batman film, and it's just, you're just gone into a different world. Like, so, from my point of view, I'm a young boy, 14, love Batman, and then here's the guy that's done the whole soundtrack. But of course, when you kind of listen to all the rest of the songs, it's just he's a musical genius. Yeah. You know, he really is. Like, you know, and I remember when Prince died, actually. I remember not feeling sad, believe it or not, because I think for people like that, you know, Prince, Bowie, the rest of them,
4: they died at the same time.
5: They live for eternity because their music, you only see them through their music, you know, that kind of way. So that was incredible. That was just incredible. I was blown away by it, and it's a memory that's always lived with me, like, you know. and a huge Prince fan to this day. So,
6: were you making music at that stage?
5: I was writing music at that stage. Yeah, I was. Yeah, very badly, but I was learning how to play the guitar at that stage actually. And yeah, I used to have an old tape recorder, and you know, press the button and
6: two buttons. Yeah,
5: two buttons. Yeah. What was it? Record and play. Yeah. Yeah, that was it. And you know, little pop-up.
6: Oh yeah, we had the same one, black and silver.
5: Box. Yeah, it was only about that size. Yeah. Like, you know, like,
4: did you write music?
6: No.
5: Oh. You were listening to your own
6: bad
5: voice,
6: poetry.
5: Right? Yeah. No poetry is bad, I would say, Jer.
6: Yeah, well, sorry. Anyway.
5: But yeah, but you know what? Actually, it's funny to bring it up. I can't find that tape recorder. I always thought it was in my mum's, is in the attic. I made loads of moves as I can't find it. I know I have a bag. I have a Super Quinn bag.
4: Yeah.
5: A plastic Super Quinn bag.
6: Of
5: with
6: tapes.
5: A, with a tape recorder, and I definitely have about four or five tapes, and I can't find it. I'm devastated.
4: Was the first dream to be a professional musician? Did you ever think about it like that?
5: Well, I'll give you a quick story. I actually quit football for 6 months.
4: What age?
5: I was 19 or
4: Jesus.
5: 20. Yeah, yeah. I quit football. I had a fallout with the manager at Home Farm. We were playing League of Ireland at the time. Home Farm Everton, actually. I don't know if you remember. Do you remember Home Farm Everton?
4: Yeah.
5: Yeah, this is when Everton sponsored Home Farm and played under Home Farm Everton. I had a fallout with the manager and I quit football for 6 months. I remember when I did quit, I actually had it in my head. I want to write music. I want to, you know, go down that kind of road. And, I did, and I wrote some stuff, and so on and so forth. Kind of going through a bad personal thing at the moment. I was kicked out of the house and all that kind of stuff. And, I'd left home and I was living with a friend of mine, sleeping on his couch in an apartment in town, like, you know, but, character building stuff. And Stephen Kenny rang me, and that and went to Longford, and that's what kind of pulled me back into football, and then it kind of got me head sorted a little bit as well. I was kind of feeling sorry for myself a little bit, you know, as men do.
6: Well, not to pry, but do you want to talk about it?
5: It is what it is. It was just kind of a phase. I'd finished school, did a couple of FOSS courses, down in Home Farm, kind of wanted to kind of do the whole football thing. But it was always a case, like for me anyway, football was always a case of like, now that I look back at it, I probably felt I was kind of, you're meant to do this. I wasn't being told to do it, but it was kind of a thing where, well, you're a young man, you're a boy, you're supposed to play football. Do you know that kind of thing?
4: Mm-hmm.
5: So I kind of, okay, well, I'll play football and sort of threw myself into that. And of course I loved football, but I have a very love-hate relationship with football. I can walk away from football in a moment and not even watch a football game for months upon end. And then I'll kind of miss it a little bit and I can come back to it. And I think it goes back to that sort of, it probably does go back to that kind of, upbringing I had, that you kind of, young boys were supposed to play football, you know, that sort of way. And of course, football brings an amazing amount of,
6: You were good at it.
5: Well, I actually don't think I was that good at it, believe it or not. I have this thing where I kind of knew my lane, if you know what I mean. I kind of knew, I knew how to kind of fit in to a situation, if you know what I mean. I would kind of assess the dynamic of the group and I'd say, well, can't do that, but I can sit, I can fit in here and I can, that sort of a thing, you know, that kind of way. So I kind of always, I was that little Pete, I was maybe that, like, I don't know, a little square that would kind of just kind of sit in somewhere, like, you know.
4: Well, there's a former teammate of yours who would strongly disagree with your own assessment of how you are as a player. Speaking with Owen Heary yesterday ahead of this slot,
5: I was like,
4: look, you have to give me the skinny about what this guy was actually like as a player to play with, and not to embarrass you, or maybe to humiliate you a little bit, but he gave me a 60-second voice note where he was effusive in praise with the fact that you were two-footed.
2: and your accuracy levels were incredible.
5: That was that was probably my best attribute. Yeah, I did. I was 2 foot. I could use 2 feet. Like, you know, I think that kind of got me out of trouble an awful lot. If you think, I could always, I always practiced with 2 feet, and I could always use both feet. So that was probably one. I think that's probably one thing that's probably when I talk about maybe I could find my way, and that was probably the one thing I probably leaned on. I said, well, look, he can't. No one here can. He's right footed. He's left footed. Right footed. I can use both. So that was kind of maybe the kind of unique thing that I had. Maybe.
2: Well, specifically, what motivated Owen to send the 1 minute long tribute to you was a question from me: was could you have gone abroad? Could Stewie have played abroad?
5: Oh, I don't believe this for a second.
2: But am I right? No. I did. I was reading up about you more last night. Were you linked with Arsenal at one point?
5: Oh, I've told this story only once or twice before, but basically, I remember and Glenn Crowe actually was involved in this as well. I was playing at Stella Maris, and long story short, basically the Arsenal scout basically kind of pulled both of us aside actually and said, I've recommended you to Arsenal, you should be getting a phone call in a couple of weeks, and hopefully, you know, you'd be going over and all this kind of thing, and it never transpired.
2: Right.
5: But the fact that Glenn was there, I don't know whether Glenn remembers this, I hope he does remember this, but kind of, it's one of those things where, and we actually never talked about this, believe it or not, with myself and Glenn, because even when we played together at Shelbourne, it sort of never even kind of came up. Glenn went to Wolves at the time. And but yeah, that was it. It wasn't really, I never thought I was good enough to go away to England, to be quite honest with you. I think Owen's been very nice there, like, you know, but coming from him, that is very high praise, I have to say, because Owen was
2: high standards.
5: Owen was the Roy Keane of not just our team, but the league. Like, he was the standard, like, you know.
2: You also didn't properly take football seriously till you were about 16 or 17.
5: I'm a late developer in everything. I've realized that now. I have this thing where I assess, or I kind of, if I'm in a room, and I was only just doing it outside before I even came in here, I sit still and I pick a spot on the wall and I stare and I just listen to everything. And I have this thing where I kind of observe. I was like this in school as well. I just observe. And then, you know, I was always the guy in school who wasn't the messer, but I wasn't the nerd. I was in between. And if the messer said something, you know, funny, I'd laugh at it. And, you know, if the nerds said something intelligent, I'd go, oh yeah, that's very interesting. So I was kind of that person. So I'm always observing, which means I'm never committing to anything at the time. So what I'm doing is I'm trying to kind of assess where I think I can fit into it. And what transpires out of that is I'm a late developer and everything. I normally sort of commit to something much further down the line. Well, that's how I understand. I'm committing to something much further down the line. And it could be out of date at that time. It could be out of fashion. I could be way behind, but I don't mind that because I end up doing things that I kind of want to do.
2: Yeah.
5: You know, whether that's music or some stuff that I'm kind of working on at the moment, like, you know, so it's.
2: Where does that initially observant approach stem from? It, like, sounds cautious if you want to call it cautious, but it could be something else.
5: I think it goes back to when I was a kid. I'm the eldest of my family, so my mother and father would have separated when I was 12, maybe. My dad left when he was about 13, 14. So being the eldest, this feels like an intervention, but you know, I actually don't mind it. Being the eldest, I hope people aren't bored either. I kind of took over the father.
6: Stay in the room.
5: I took over the father responsibilities, right? So right. I would cook, I would bring the kids to school. Now, this is later on, this is when I was about 16, 17.
2: How many siblings?
5: I have two sisters and one younger brother. They're all younger. So I bring my younger brother to school on the bike. I used to bring, when I left school, I'd bring my younger brother to school. you see them all the time now, but the bikes that have this, the, the baby seat on the back. I don't want to think about it now. I'd be like, oh my God, what must people have thought? Like, you know, is it, but, I was one of them. I mean, my younger brother had cerebral palsy as well. Very mild cerebral palsy because he played football for the Irish team, the cerebral palsy team. Mm. Had mild cerebral palsy down his right hand side, right leg, right foot. So I had to, used to bring him to the CRC in Clontarf and, he'd go through his rehab and all that kind of stuff. So basically I kind of lost out a little bit on the whole 15, the stuff you're supposed to be doing at 15, 16 year olds. So, you know, everyone's going out and mates were all going out and they were starting to drink and all this kind of stuff. And I was at home just, and I liked that. I don't think that was something that was put on me. I think I actually chose it in the end, believe it or not. I'd sit at home, I'd watch movies, I'd, you know, this kind of thing and didn't drink. And then, of course, as time goes on, you become 17, 18, you're kind of saying to yourself, you kind of really need to get involved here. Like you're falling behind a little bit, which actually did happen. So I'd become the dedicated driver. I'd go out, but I wouldn't drink. I'd be bringing people everywhere and all this kind of stuff. And then it kind of got to a stage where I was at, geez, 19 years of age, kind of going, nothing's happening here. So I'm kind of stuck in a bit of a rut actually. Mm. And, you know, people are going to college and getting on. So I kind of got me stuff together and, went and did an architectural, went down to the old school, career guidance teacher. I said, need to do something. He said, you're in luck. He said, you're very lucky you came to see me because, the applications close in a couple of days. Went to Clash Ada, did an architectural course at Clash Ada, and then went on from there, like, you know.
2: It's funny, because when you read about a young Irish guy who's very talented at football, and it's revealed later, I never really took it seriously until I was 16 or 17. The mind initially goes to, well, you were just having a good time with your buddies, and you were out boozing, whatever teenagers do, and you didn't take it too seriously. But in fact, it was really not the case at all for you. You were mature way beyond your years, and you had a sense of responsibility, almost like there was no time for football. Which yeah, people would describe in their 30s, not their teens.
5: It was kind of like that. Yeah, it kind of was like that. It was. Now, because I had that sort of I had that sense of responsibility at a young age, and you know, because I wasn't going out at 16 to the pubs or 15 to the pubs and all that kind of thing, I would have to replace that with something, because you know you can't just sit at home and stare at the walls, you know, all day. So I would, you know, I'd be going for runs every night, or I would go out to Poppentry Park. Poppentry Park was right at the back of me, so I'd climb over the back wall and I'd just run up and down the pitch. The more I think about this, I'd run up and down the pitch, crossing the ball to nobody for hours. Bizarre, like, you know. And of course, you know, I'd shoot at a goal which had no nets. And, you know, this kind of thing where you'd hit a strike at a goal, it would go through and go on for miles. I'd have to run after the ball, come back. Sometimes you'd be kind of hoping you'd hit the bar and come back. You know? So it was all this kind of just, you know, and I've heard this since, actually. Remember, I think I heard Jason Bateman saying this recently, actually, and that this ability, this thing that kids need to learn how to just sit on their own for an hour or 2 hours. Do you remember this? Do you remember when you were younger, you'd go to the doctors? I don't know. You might be too young, Jared, to remember this, but like you'd be sitting for 2 hours in the doctor's room, like looking at Ireland's Own magazine or whatever. And you'd just be kind of just. And there's actually, you can get an awful lot out of that because you learn how to sort of, you know, I suppose think and imagine. You learn how to kind of, through that process, you can think very negatively about things, but then through that process, you learn how to deal with those negative thoughts or anything. You learn how to kind of structure the things that are coming into your head. You suddenly learn how to, deal with your thoughts a little bit, you know, through the process of just, sitting there and listening to all the negativity, and then out of that, I do believe comes positivity. Yeah. Now it mightn't be the most efficient way to do it, but it's a very important skill to have. I still to this day do this. I was actually only even doing it earlier. I mean, I often, you know, anytime I'm ever stuck in a cafe or even outside or whatever, in a situation where you kind of have to sit around for 20, 30 minutes. The kind of natural thing for people to do now is to take their phone out and just stare. I try not to do that. I don't do that anymore. Well, not that I ever did. I just kind of sit there and I kind of go, I'm just going to sit and stare at the wall or whatever, and I'll just let something come into my head.
2: What are you thinking about?
5: It could be anything. Like last night I was I'm at that age now where my son, is 23. He's gone through college. He's got himself a job now, and he's treating his dad to a few things, like, you know. So he brought me to see There Will Be Blood in the Lighthouse Cinema.
2: Oh, all right.
5: And on
6: week.
5: Yeah, it was on last night. Yeah,
2: but special screen.
5: I have seen it now, but it's incredible. Like, yeah. I mean, I'd watch Danny Day Lewis sit on the toilet for 2 hours, to be quite honest with you. But I'm sitting there in the lighthouse, and you know, we're there early, and 30 minutes early, actually, as it transpired, and there's music playing, you know, a bit of piano music, and I got my phone out and I was actually recorded, because what came into my head was the melody was kind of something that connects with something else that I'm yeah. working. So it's all this kind of thing, and then I'm listening to people talking around me, and it's kind of all that kind of stuff. But anything creative, to be quite honest with you.
2: Yeah.
5: Yeah. Anything creative. I try as best, obviously, to not think about the world and what's going on at the moment, and just let something kind of creative maybe.
2: But for like a personable guy, you seem to enjoy your own company. Like when you're crossing the ball into nobody, that's solitude rather than loneliness.
5: I think that's probably it in a nutshell. I think that's very important. You know, I can be extroverted if I want to be. I always feel that, you know, I've got a couple of layers to my character. I could be in work and I feel I have to be this extroverted character, because people immediately say, oh, I saw you on the television, or I was listening to it on the radio, and sometimes you feel you have to be this character for them. I don't know whether that's the right way of putting it, but it's, you know, I do find myself then kind of going into this kind of character of, okay, I have to be this character for the next 10 minutes and tell a few jokes and do whatever, like, you know. But in reality, I am quite an introverted. I am very, very, very comfortable sitting in a room on my own, just, you know, thinking about things that I want to do for myself, and they primarily end up being either something I hope is creative, whether it's a piece of music, or I'm currently trying to do a film, write a film at the moment.
2: Oh, really?
5: But they're interconnected, so there's that sort of thing. So I'm just kind of constantly just thinking about that, and that keeps me on the straight and narrow. That keeps me putting one step in front of the other, and sort of so that keeps the demons at bay. We all have demons. That's just the simple reality of life, like, you know. But and of course in the modern world, I would imagine the danger of having demons is getting more and more prevalent.
6: Can you go back to the moment where you go back to the teacher in school, something had blown you off course, and you were sitting there stewing in nothingness, in a way?
5: Yeah.
6: What happened?
5: I have a particular memory of when I kind of said, oh, I need to, this is not good. I was at home minding the kids, minding my brother. I think he'd come up from school, and I was just there, you know. My mom was at work, and a couple of my friends came up to the house. This is about 2 o'clock in the day. I think I was 18 or 19, you know. And I think they had the day off work or day off college, like, you know, and they brought up a videotape of Happy Gilmore, right? So we're watching Happy Gilmore at 2 o'clock in the day, and I'm in the you know, I'm looking at this guy, I'm looking at this guy, and they're in college and they're kind of just shooting the breeze, like, you know, they're just kind of taking a couple of hours out in their parents, and I'm looking at going, this is what it's come to. I'm in trouble here. Like, you know, this is like, you know, I'm watching Happy Gilmore at 2:30 during the day and not really nothing else to do. Like, you know, so I had a bit of a kind of a realization at that moment. I need to get myself in gear here. Like, you know, so I just kind of made the decision then to kind of go down to the career guidance, teacher in Benevent College, Mr. Hewitt or Howlett, somebody didn't correct me on that, but he was brilliant, he was great, and he kind of knew straight away from you know, what I was good at in school, which was maths and tech drawing. And he said, I think architecture is kind of something that, and I've always been very much, interested in architecture, like, you know.
6: And not to, why weren't you able to do that straight out of Leaving Cert? Like, what was the?
5: I don't know, to be honest. I actually do now. Yeah. Because at the time, I was kind of looking after my brother and sister, so I kind of said, well, you can't go to college. You've got to look after the brother and sister, like, you know. And so that was, and then because I had football, I probably convinced myself that, like, okay, well, I can do this. I can, you know, the football thing might take off, like, and this might actually happen. So I can, you know, I don't have to kind of, go to college. And then on the other hand, you're sort of that inner voice is saying, no, you have to look after your dad's left, you've got to look at, your mom's going to work, you've got to do this, like, you know. So I sort of felt, I don't think I felt guilty about it, but I certainly felt it was my responsibility at that time to kind of look after them, you know.
6: I do often wonder if there's like a gap in football compared to, say, GA and rugby. If that was rugby and you were one of the elites who were capable of making a career professional, they'd be like, here's a career path for you, this is how it's going to work, these are people who've done everything you've done. Whereas in football, it's kind of random Brownian motion of individual atomized things bumping up against each other, who occasionally join together and go, actually, we have a support network here for you.
5: I was lucky enough to at the time, I was, like I said, I was doing a couple of those football fast courses, but to be honest with you, the way they worked were, they were just there for the aspiring footballers that were, like, maybe, you know, that was their way of kind of getting, you know, regular football. They did have, there were certain aspects of the course that were kind of helpful towards maybe, you know, doing CVs or doing sort of technical skills, but really they weren't very well. No, they weren't, you know, run very well, to be quite honest with you.
2: There's a real balance between practicality and creativity with you, it sounds. Like, are you content?
5: Yeah, they fight with each other.
2: Are you content with the fact that two of your biggest creative outlets, music and football, are not your primary profession?
5: Am I content? Probably not. So what you're asking me was, should my profession be in something artistic and or football related?
2: Yeah, well, I mean, you could be like unbelievably happy in your current career, but would football and music, one or the other, or both, if you had a choice, would that be what you do full time only?
5: If I had a choice, I would probably like to do something very creative. Yeah. And I think I'm going through that process at the moment where I'm a late developer. I'm 48, like, you know, so it goes back to that thing. Like, you know, what do you want to do when you're older? That's still going through my head.
2: Mm.
5: What do you want to do? Because I am a late developer, because I kind of lack that maybe I lack that committing to something, or I lack that sort of, actually, I probably lack that taking a leap. I probably don't do that enough. Don't take that chance, whereas just take a leap of faith and go and, you know, pull your pants down. Say, hey, look, you know, that kind of thing where I don't have that ability. And I'd like to have that ability. But yeah, I probably am going through a process at the moment where I'm kind of realizing now that I think I would like to sort of maneuver into something that's creative. Football, no, actually. No, football, no. I like the idea of committing to something that is a block of work, so that could maybe take a year or two to you know, I can't do this frenetic day-to-day thing. I can't do that. Like, you know, I have to kind of, it has to be like an album or a film.
4: Yeah, this you couldn't do, but you could work on a movie set.
5: I could work on a movie set, yeah, definitely. That kind of, that sort of
4: project, very intense, finished.
5: Intense, but something that is, let's say maybe kind of quality over quantity kind of a thing, that, you know, that I just like the idea of committing to something that's going to come out maybe in a year, or because my brain has to kind of grow into it, if you know what I mean.
4: Yeah.
5: Because again, I can't sometimes see things immediately. It has to sort of evolve and.
4: Yeah, but it comes across as being composed. Like, I'd say if more men at the age of 48 had a feeling of what am I going to do when I get older, that their life expectancy would be dramatically increased, because you're forever feeling young rather than I'm 48.
5: Yeah, I never looked at it like that actually, but I think it's important as well to kind of have this, to be kind of, you know, the idea of sort of resting on your laurels and sitting still is very uncomfortable. But at the same time, it's also very important for your sense of being, you know, your overall, I'm not going to say that word, mental health, that's amazing. your overall inner sense, really, you know, it is important to just sit still but at the same time, there's a balance between just sitting still and doing nothing. And then, you know, making yourself a little bit uncomfortable. Like, I tend to do these things because it makes me uncomfortable.
4: Right.
5: And I don't mean that in a negative sense. I actually think it's important to do it. It's important to do it. Like, I'm walking up here and I'm kind of on edge, I'm not on edge. I'm very comfortable in here because I'm comfortable with you guys. But I know that I'd probably, you know, if I listened to myself, I would probably just kind of go and do something else. But I've learned how to kind of make myself do things that might just take me a little bit out of my comfort zone, like, you know. And again, when I even as I'm talking now, I don't know who's listening to this and who's interested. I've gotten to the stage now where, especially when I'm doing the kind of more objective football stuff. I know this is a little bit more, this is certainly down the more subjective line, but when I'm doing the objective football stuff, I find it hard to even listen to myself anymore. I find it going, I come in, I'm saying things, and as I'm saying that, I'm going, oh, geez, my God, who's listening? People must be thinking this guy's full of crap, and, you know, who's even listening to this? But I know that's an inner voice that I have, and which is, I actually quite like, because that's the person that says, you know, get going, or, you know, get up, you know, or don't do this, get yourself, you know, a little slap in the face or whatever the case may be. And I quite like that as well. Like, and I think that's important that you have that kind of, you have that sort of, little bit of a kick in the arse when you need it, and you kind of have to kind of, change what you're doing or try to kind of maybe do better at something else. Like, you know?
4: Yeah. Yeah, like the comfort zone's very comfortable, but there's not much adrenaline to get from it.
5: Yeah, maybe it could be that as well. It's like I can't sit in a bath and read a book. I can't go on holidays and sit by a pool. I just can't do it. I know I can't do it. So therefore, I don't go on holidays anymore. So
4: really,
5: I mean the idea of sitting on a beach with like just people around you, you know, drinking cocktails and
4: what's wrong with that?
5: I can't do it. I just can't. I just get on edge. I feel like you're not supposed to be relaxing. You're supposed to be doing this. You're supposed to be right. You're supposed to be, you know, there's always a song out there that you can create, or right, there's always a piece of music, or there's always a scene that you could add to that project you're working on, or you can that piece of footage that you've just looked at and edited, you could make that better and that kind of thing.
2: Was your favorite part of the holiday be on the airplane when you raw dog a flight and just stare straight ahead and live in your thoughts?
5: Oh, I'll tell you what my favorite part of a holiday so I have to have two glasses of wine on the plane. That is the nicest. I have to have two glasses of red wine on the plane. I love that.
2: Is that anxiety or celebration?
5: I think that's a kind of, you deserve this. You kind of deserve this, yeah, because you paid for the holiday. You've worked on, you paid for all this. The kids are happy, and I'm sitting beside my wife, and I said, glass of wine, yeah, two glasses of red wine, that's it. Never any more, never any less. But, you know, don't get me wrong, I've learned in later years, right, you know, so Friday with my wife is my day, like, to the point where it's actually getting too, it's probably, if anything goes wrong, I'm all over the place. But Friday with Nuala is our day where we, you know, little routine, and we know what we're going to watch, and then we open the bottle. The kids just leave the house or leave the room, you know, go upstairs, or they know, and we just do our thing, like, you know. I loved, and that idea is just, can't afford to go for a meal, can't afford to go to a pub, just too expensive. So we have our little our Friday night, and then on Saturday I cook pizza. I make pizza from scratch. So that takes all day. Jesus, it's the most annoying thing in the world. But
6: what's your hydration level?
5: I have to watch your hydration level, yeah.
6: In the hole, isn't it?
5: Yeah. Do you know what? Last time I was on here, I don't know whether it's the lightning here, but the bags under the eyes said, what's heading?
2: I don't know.
6: He's young
2: fella,
6: yeah. They're hiding it.
2: Come here. We're going to run out of time pretty quickly. I asked you for five choices, as we do for every guest here. You're frustrated with football the odd time, but it's an entire football list.
5: Yeah, well, you kind of psychologically bet me down. I wanted to go down.
2: Well, I give you two examples of high profile Stewie Byrne games, but you can do whatever you want. As I said repeatedly to you,
5: I was going to pick Prince in Parky Creep. I was going to see the Premier. Philadelphia, the movie Philadelphia,
2: oh, yeah.
5: In the Name of the Father. Anyway, I won't go down that route. No, we won't do that. Yes, so we go,
2: and you put it chronologically, which I really appreciate it.
5: Right.
2: So the first one, December 1999, Manchester United against Valencia.
5: Man United Champions Valencia. League.
2: It's great, yeah. Valencia side.
5: Yeah, great Valencia side. Yeah, Mendieta,
2: Keane, Solskjaer, and Scholes scored for United. Yeah. I believe it's 3-0 win.
5: Yep. Remember that game very well, because it had been in the build up to the game. This was all centered around Keane's contract negotiation. He was leaving. They'd obviously won the Champions League in May of 99, and then he had he was renegotiating his contract.
6: Is this around the time they sent out the letter to all fans saying, we're really sorry, we've had to increase your prices because our players want to get paid more money?
5: And possibly,
6: maybe it's after this deal gets signed.
5: Yeah, because people will probably forget this, but that was the deal that basically Keane sort of got a clause in his contract that stipulated he had to be the highest paid player at the club, like, you know, which is... I wish I had gotten that in my contract. but in the lead up to the game, it was very much, I do remember he was going to Inter Milan. I think the Inter Milan thing was looking very strong, and it was, you know, you're kind of going over there and you're kind of, oh no, you can't lose Roy Keane.
6: Collins had just gone. That direction he'd gone to Inter.
5: It would look like Keane was going to Italy, definitely going to Italy. And look, you know, when you think back now, it was just brinkmanship in mind game. But the game itself, the warm up, I remember there was this uncomfortableness, there was this edginess with everybody. And then in the warm up, the guy came over, the Tannoy, PA guy, basically announced in the warm-up that Roy Keane had signed his new contract. And the crowd went absolutely ballistic. Like, you couldn't believe, like, I remember the relief, like, from everybody. And then, of course, Keane scored in the game. However, the thing I took out of the game was, and I was never a big fan of his, to be honest.
7: Really?
5: Sorry, not Keane. David Beckham. David Beckham. I remember I was just watching David Beckham like this, like a tennis game. Just do this. And I'm staring at him going, this guy is off the Richter scale. Mm. This guy's off the Richter scale. And, you know, forget about the blonde hair and the looks. He was like a machine. He must have ran twice as the distance that anybody else did. And his delivery and his technical ability. And he just like, he was just incredible. He was incredible. Right. And I walked out in the game going, I get

0: And yeah, so that was when I really took notice of David Beckham anyway.
1: Your next entry also involves Manchester United and it's Shells against them at Talca Park, July 2002. There's a George Best connection here as well.
0: Well, this was the most bizarre week probably of my footballing life and even my life in general. So we had, we were away in Malta playing in a Champions League game. Qualifier against Hibernian and Malta. We're staying in the Crown Plaza and we went over on a Monday. I think the game was on a Tuesday. And of course, you know, we're staying in the Crown Plaza. We got down to the pool just to do a recovery after training session and George Best is at the pool with Alex Best and you're just in total shock. And now, of course, I didn't go over to him, but all the other lads did go over to him and spoke to him. And he was staying there for the week. So basically, he was at the pool every day. The lads would have a chat with him. Gorgeous guy, really kind of mellow. One thing I always remembered about George Best was, very significantly, was his ankles. He had those, you know those, I don't mean to speak out of term, but you know the way back in the day you'd always see these old ladies walking to the, you know, supermarket with pulling the trolley behind them and they have these really big heavy ankles, you know, from, I don't know whether it's obviously kidney related, but his ankles were huge, like, and he had ankles like a 70 year old, obviously from the kidneys had broken down. But anyway, he was in the hotel recovering from his first kidney transplant.
1: I was wondering in the timeline, yeah, right, about, yeah, that.
0: And he looked well. I mean, he was very jaundiced, but he did look good, if you know what I mean. And, I think he was a friend of the owner. I think he could just.
1: At that time, I think I'm right in saying he was very prominent in media. I think he was part of the Soccer Saturday,
0: yes,
1: crew.
0: Yes, that is true. Yeah, absolutely. Like, and you kind of got a sense that he was getting on top of it really, like, you know, and then Alex Best was there with him and she was obviously looking after him, but it was amazing. Like, and I actually didn't speak to him because I was too afraid to go over to him, yeah, but the fact that he was there, it was just like, there's George, it's like George Best, you know, probably, yeah, the greatest talent in football, if you ever look back at the stuff. But that week, yep, I actually scored in the game, but that was my first Champions League goal. And then we came home on the Friday, because we had a problem with delays and we're told on the Friday, United have agreed to play a friendly with us on the Saturday.
1: Stop.
0: Yeah. And so this was Roy Keane's first game after Saipan. So what had happened was, this was only 4 weeks later. And we're like going, this is crazy. This is just ridiculous, you know? So, the attention around the game was off the Richter scale, like, you know, and of course it was, you're in the tunnel and you're walking out in front of Roy Keane and you're just looking at him and that was when I seen Keane in the flip, no, he was my height, but he was like that.
1: Yeah.
0: He was just like a thoroughbred racehorse. Like, that was when he had gone through the whole re-diet thing.
1: Yeah.
0: And he was just, incredible. And Varane was playing, Ruud van Nistelrooy. I mean, I'm playing in midfield.
1: There's a picture of you and Varane.
0: I'm just chasing shadows. I'm not lying to you. I was just chasing shadows and, everything they did.
2: Orlan, Laurent Blanc. Everything. Hearn shows up.
0: Barthes is in goal. Yeah. Solskjaer.
1: Chasing shadows. Yeah. Talk to us about that.
0: I remember they caught me in a kind of a triangle. Keane, Varane and, can't remember who else. And they were just doing one, Varane was, everything was one touch. Like, literally, he just didn't touch the ball twice. It was crazy. Just off the rip. He had just signed for United. He was a world record fee. I think it was 16, 17 million pounds at the time. It ended up being a flop.
1: Yeah, that was halfway through his time, actually.
0: Yeah, it didn't work out, that whole thing. But these guys in the flesh were just...
1: What was it about? It was their... So the one touch for Varane, was it their sense of space and creating?
0: Oh, yeah. Yeah, they just... Everything was like... They were just three moves ahead of you, you know,
1: really?
0: like brilliant chess players, like, you know, but also I think their physicality was very impressive. You know, Keane was thinner than me, but could move quicker or, you know, and so I that my big takeaway from that was you gotta get your body fat right quick straight away, like, you know. So
1: do you subconsciously or consciously try to play a bit like Roy Keane then in training and try to develop some of the things that you saw up close?
0: I remember there used to be this thing with younger aspiring players. They used to try to run like him. Keane had a very distinctive run.
1: He
0: kind of run like this with his elbows tucked in here. I remember looking at that, trying to run like him, going, no. But not necessarily, but yeah.

0: we had similar attributes in that you know, we were kind of, I was a box to box midfielder and ended up being a sit midfielder. But yeah,
1: did you have an expectation of going into a game versus what it was afterwards, or was it roughly aligned? You expected the team to be this good.
0: I didn't expect them to be that good,
1: right?
0: And they're only in cruise control. Like
1: that's
0: that.
1: The
0: they were in
1: season,
0: absolute cruise control, and I just didn't expect them to be that good. But it was a wonderful experience, and of course you come away from those games going, you need to get better quick and a lot better.
1: So it was only announced the day before.
0: Yeah, we only found out in the airport and we were flying home. Yeah, that was Ollie Bourne. Ollie Bourne was just a master that stuff. Like you know, he phone called Alex Ferguson. Alex, we need a few bob, and yeah, no problem. And Alex go, I need a few bobs.
2: Who got Keane's jersey?
0: Stephen Gagan.
2: Right.
0: Yeah, Stephen Gagan got it. And deservedly, like Stephen had known him from the Ireland. Stephen had been in a couple of Ireland squads with him, and Stephen Gagan got him, straight away. Do you know what? This is very quickly. Yeah. I asked Giggs for his jersey for my younger brother. My younger brother was a big United fan and a big Giggs fan. And we're walking off, and I said to Ryan Giggs, I said, Ryan, can I get your jersey? And he SHT'd himself. He said, I can't. Huh. I'm not allowed. I have to see what. I couldn't believe it. This is Ryan Giggs. Yeah. Ryan Giggs. And so what happened was none of the players swapped jerseys. And then, no, we were upstairs in the dressing room. Keane turned, lads, give the lads their jerseys. Literally, like an order. And then the grant, no problem. Like, you know.
1: So I wonder, was it Giggs afraid of Keane or afraid of the bus?
0: I don't know what. It was bizarre. I think it was afraid of. I'd say Giggs was probably afraid of the boss. Word got back and Ferguson said, "What are you giving away your jerseys for?" Whatever the case may be. But Keane just said, "Give them your jerseys." You know, it was bizarre.
1: August 2004 is a massive time for you in football, obviously. So you have Hajduk Split and Deportivo. Whatever you want to do first here, because. But it makes sense to go
0: both games kind of work in unison, but the Hajduk game, Hajduk Split game in Tolka Park has very special memories because we obviously won the game and we became the first Irish team to progress past the second qualifying round. So in other words, became the first Irish team to qualify for the third qualifying round. No team had ever done that. So that was a history breaking thing. But obviously to do it in the style that we did do it in front of, you know, in packed Tolka Park. I mean, there could have been 15 or 20,000 at it. There was obviously, Tolka was 10,000 capacity. Because I'm doing something at the moment, I'm looking at this goal all the time. It never gets boring. It literally never gets boring. And I often think to myself, what must it have been like to be in the ground and see that?
1: Yeah.
0: Because I was behind Dave when he did it. And I just, you know, I was the first to grab him. But I think what must it have been like to have been in this ground as a support and to see that? It was just incredible. Like, it was incredible. So that has huge memories. And then of course that leads to the Deportivo game in Lansdowne. And that was, that was more a League of Ireland Irish football thing than it was a Shelburne thing, because we had stayed out in City West. We drove in through Dundrum on the coach, and at Dundrum we're starting to see Shell's jerseys. You know, so that was probably our first real experience of this is what it's like to be at this level. You know, this is what it's about. The whole prep, the build up to the game. And then the closer you get to Lansdowne Road, it's just packed, you know, as it would be for an Ireland game. You're on the coach going through, but you're not just seeing Shell's jerseys, you're seeing Cork City jerseys, you're seeing Pat's jerseys, you're seeing Bowes jerseys. And you do realise, God, this is something special. This is kind of, you know, this is not just about us anymore. Like, you know, so I think we wanted to do in Lansdowne was get two things, stop them from getting an away goal.
1: Yeah.
0: To keep the game alive and to basically get a result.
1: Yes.
0: Which we did both, like, you know.
1: Like countless people out there will remember every detail about this game. Shells fans, League of Ireland fans, just football fans, because it was huge. For people who don't know though, Deportivo La Coruña at that time were a serious outfit. They had reached the Champions League semi-final a few months earlier and not to the eventual winners.
0: So in the build up to the game, Pat pulled me aside and he said, I need you to mark Valeron.
1: Juan Carlos Valeron.
0: This is the Spanish number 10. This is the man. And, I get DVDs and I'm watching. And, you know, you're being handed a DVD of a game that happened probably about 6-7 weeks prior, maybe, you know, a couple of months prior. And you're looking at Deportivo La Coruña beating AC Milan 4-0. And you're going, we're playing these. This is who we're playing.
2: And the Milan team of 04 is like Champions League final.
0: It's crazy. And then, of course, you watch the Porto game. And in the Porto game, this is the semi-final. It could have went anyway. Coruña could have won the game. Porto win it 1-0. Porto win the competition. Yeah. And you're going, we're playing these. Literally within 2 months of all of this happening. And I don't know whether that fully came across with everybody. I'd like to think it did. It probably didn't, but it was just, when you look back at it now, it's crazy.
1: Were you nervous, excited, just as you're about to kick off?
0: Always nervous, but it was a good nervous. It was that sort of you need to have the butterflies in the belly. You need to be on edge, like, you know.
1: And the levels, again, talked to us about it. Well, what are you talking here with the Deportivo
0: lads? At the time, it was summer. It was August. Yeah. And of course, I'm being asked to mark Valeron. So all I'm thinking about is him. That's the truth. All I'm thinking, and again, it comes back to this, know your lane, what's your job, you got it. And, you know, I had to just completely empty my head and say, I have to just shut this fella down. That's it. Like, you know, and of course, whenever I get the ball, which I very little did in the game, I just give it to Wezzo or I give it to Alan Moore or Joseph Ndoh, because they're the guy. And that's all I did in the game. But I do remember I wore Moldies because it was hard at the time. And it started to rain in the as we were walking out.
1: Oh,
0: and I had this little mini panic attack, and I went, I'm in trouble here. And funny you just mentioned Owen. All I could have in my head was, Owen, this is walking out to play against Deportivo, like, you know, starting to rain, and it's a light rain, but the pitch is greasy. I've got Moldies on, and all I can hear in my head is Owen roaring at me at halftime, going, like, you know, studs. Owen was studs, and I was always a studs guy.
1: Yeah.
0: And I had a little mini panic attack, and then I stood next to Van Valeron. And this guy is like 6'2", you know, the hair was, you know, and I looked at him and he had Moldies on as well. And I went, okay, just. And so therefore I kind of calmed down a little bit. But again, he, a little bit like Zidane, in that these guys just move, when they move, it's like a dance. It's just so graceful. Yeah. It's just very hard to comprehend, but I think I spent the game just looking at his feet, because if you look here you don't see the lower half move, like, you know, that kind of dancer. And I just said, okay, I have to get the half time, I have to kind of just shut this fella down, and then that's all that was in my head for
1: the whole game. Didn't fit in with that company.
0: Oh, that was the other thing about the game. I spent the game watching Wes Houlihan going, this guy is, this kid's ridiculous. This is ridiculous. So I was fully convinced after the game we weren't going to see Wes again.
1: Yeah.
0: I was expecting, 5 million, 2 million, whatever. I don't know what the going rate at the time was. I said, this kid's gone. He's gone. This is no way. Even Deportivo must be looking, going, we have to get a hold of him. He was so comfortable in that company, you know. He was just amazing. Yeah. I mean, I don't know, I forget how old Wes would have been at the time. Would it have been 9?
1: I'll find out for you in a second.
0: 20?
1: Would you stay in touch with Wes Houlihan now? Because he's a bit of a mystery almost, as a figure for people now. Was he talking about him like he played ages ago? Wasn't that?
0: I know. And I think
2: he was 22.
0: Part of the mystery is that Wes is very, very quiet. He doesn't do interviews, doesn't do press.
1: And I think, right.
0: You know, that of course adds to the mystique.
1: Yeah.
0: I don't think he does. That's the reason why he does it. I think that's just his personality. He just.
1: Would you talk with him?
0: Very, very rarely. Text messages, maybe. We've bumped into each other. down the line, but not regularly. Not regularly. I have a reason to speak to him for something else. All right, maybe soon. But he just speaks when really he needs to speak, kind of a thing, you know?
1: Yeah.
0: And I think that's why everybody kind of loves him as well.
1: We got to go very soon, so I got to go to I'm Angry Tony.
0: Yeah, and there was a very big reason why I was angry, and it wasn't because of Stephen Kenny, you know. Sorry to ruin everybody's expectation of the whole thing, but the 2000, I'd be, of course, one-sided on this, but I genuinely think 2006, the league win 2006, probably one of the greatest league title wins in League of Ireland history, because people don't understand exactly what was going on at the club for pretty much most of the season. There was huge financial problems at the club from pre-season, but really the whole, we weren't getting paid from maybe April onwards. It was just a complete shit show. The club was chaos. It was a soap opera, you know, and the club was for sale. There were revenue. Were trying to wind the club up. Ollie had his psychologically deteriorated very badly at the time,
1: right,
0: and was doing all sorts of bizarre things. And then, I remember when it came to sort of mid-season, we'd gotten so sick and tired of all the false promises about wages and everything. Players were really struggling. Like, you know, you're getting phone calls off the banks, you're getting letters off the bank. People, you know, couldn't pay their monthly mortgage. All this drib-drab stuff. And, we got a signed agreement off Ollie to say if any player doesn't get paid by this date or isn't get so much back and by this date they could leave the club and all that kind of thing. It was just frenetic. And of course, none of us, it was a huge psychological thing, reverse psychology thing with Ollie, because none of us left. None of us wanted to leave, because very hard to leave that group considered what you had experienced with and what you had achieved. That aside, there was administration chaos in the league that year. Dublin City went bust mid-season. That was the first League of Ireland team to ever go the bust during the season. And there was this whole hullabaloo about what would happen to the points that you acquired against them. We had beaten them twice. Cork City had beaten them twice. Derry had been beaten by them, believe it or not. And therefore, when they removed all of Dublin City's points, we lost six. Cork City lost six. Derry only lost three. And all of a sudden, there's this thing that happens where you kind of, so on top of all the salary issues, you're really feeling this is not our year. This is not happening. Then there's a problem over suspensions. So a couple of days after the FAI released the ruling on removing the points, we played Bowes in Dalymount. We were all over the place, and Bowes bet us 2-1, and you know, deservedly so. There was no issue with that. But then it transpired after the game. Jason McGuinness was suspended, should never have played in the game. And you're kind of going, oh no, what's going to go on? And then of course, Ollie goes into overdrive. He goes courts, and they're arguing over replaying the game. We just didn't want to know. Long story short, Bowes got 3 points taken off them.
1: Yeah.
0: And then the FAI are saying, we need to replay the game, but we need to put it to adjudication as well. And this went on till the end of the season.
1: Yeah.
0: And then, of course, very quickly, Derry City had a similar issue where Sean Harrigan played in a game that he was suspended for, and the FAI didn't remove points from Derry. Derry kind of argued that there was a technicality, all that stuff. So going into the last game of the season, we're all over the place. We're all over the place, and we just want to get it all done. And 14 minutes in, it's the most bizarre goal I've ever seen in football, whereby just an obnoxious free kick headed towards Steve Williams. Steve is doing this and he just dropped it. He just misses it. And I think it was the pressure at the time, the whole everything. If anything encapsulates a season, it's that goal. If people can look back at it and look at the bizarreness of it. So we were 1-0 down after 14 minutes to what we're thinking going, this is, there's some god up there saying that, you know, you're not supposed to win this. Mm. But luckily enough, something kicked in, you know, within the group, a kind of final hurrah, and we won the league. And I went off when I got interviewed, because I kind of felt that I just had to kind of maybe articulate how we were feeling at the time. It was, you know, you kind of felt we were definitely, you know, definitely harshly undone by some of the decisions that were made. And but ultimately, and I said in thing, you know, we won this league by 3 points, like, you know, probably at least 3 points. But really, you know, I kind of felt I just had to maybe express some sort of emotion on behalf of the players and the group. And club got relegated.
1: Yeah.
0: For non-payment of players' wages. That was it.
2: Incredible story.
1: Yeah.
2: Stewie.
0: Sorry.
2: A vintage version. Thank you very much. That was brilliant.
0: Thanks.
2: Stuart Burns, you had to be there.
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4: All right, you're very welcome along to another OTB Sports interview. My guest today is a very special one, Jerry Schemmel. Jerry's a sports broadcaster based in Colorado over in the United States. He's been a play-by-play announcer for a number of big sports organizations in Colorado, the Denver Nuggets in the NBA, the Colorado Rockies as well in Major League Baseball. And aside from that, Jerry's had an extraordinary, interesting life that I guess a lot of people focus on the events of one particular day. So July 19th of 1989, so almost 31 years ago now, Jerry was a passenger on board United Airlines Flight 232, which was on a scheduled flight from Denver to Chicago that made a crash landing in Sioux City, Iowa. That crash led to the deaths of 112 people on board. Over 180 people survived that crash. 184 people survived. Jerry was one of those. But Jerry, first of all, thanks a lot for taking the time out to have a chat with us today.
5: You're very welcome. Good to be here with you, Shane.
4: I know that day, July 19th, 1989, is something I'm sure you're sick of speaking about at this point. It's something that's constantly brought up to you and something that you constantly have to talk about. But what are your memories of that day and I guess the build-up to it? You were working with the Continental Basketball Association, and what had you on that flight that day?
5: Yeah, well, first of all, no, I never get tired of talking about it. I think that's one of the reasons I survived, Shane, is that I can tell the story now and maybe have some positive impact on somebody. So it's never a problem or a chore for me to go back and revisit the crash. And when you said 31 years ago, I can't believe it's been that long. Man, that's gone by really fast. But, you know, it was a crazy day because I wasn't supposed to be on that plane originally. I was supposed to fly at 7 o'clock in the morning, as you said, a flight from Denver to Chicago, and got out the airport about 6 o'clock in the morning or so and found out that my flight was canceled. And so I got rebooked on 4 consecutive flights. They were all full, so I'm flying standby, and finally got on the 4th standby flight, which turned out to be, as you mentioned, United Airlines Flight 232. So I wasn't supposed to be on that plane. I had a chance to go an earlier flight. My travel companion, who was my boss at the time with the CBA, said, no, let's travel together. So we ended up being delayed by 6 hours, and really we're not supposed to be on this airplane. We got the last 2 seats aboard United Flight 232.
4: From reading and listening to different passenger accounts of those who survived, I remember reading one of them who said that, you know, obviously the explosion happened, and the feeling in the cockpit was one of clear immediacy, that people knew how serious this was. This wasn't just a regular flight that day. So what were your memories of that particular moment when engine 2 exploded?
5: Yeah, pretty vivid, actually, Shane. And that was about a 2-hour flight from Denver to Chicago. So about half a day. I think we're 1 hour in or just short of that. And out of nowhere came this explosion, and I could hear it first, and then I could feel it kind of come from the back of the plane to the front of the plane. You kind of feel the reverb from the blast. And the first thing I thought was a bomb has gone off. I honestly did. I thought someone had planted it, like a terrorist had planted a bomb. It had been detonated, and we started to drop. And this is crazy because I don't know if you remember Pan Am 103. It was down by a terrorist bomb over Scotland about 6 months before our crash, and I thought, wow, the same thing has happened on American soil, and this is crazy. And we started to drop, and I thought, well, this is it for everybody. And sort of, I don't know if you call it eerie or strange or something, but a couple of questions just popped in my mind as this is happening. Number one was, how many people are aboard this plane? because I wanted to know how many people were going to die in the next couple moments we hit the ground. And the thought in my mind was 200 for some reason. I was almost 100 off. There were 296 of us. And then the question that hit my head was, how long does it take a DC-10 to drop 28,000 feet or where we were, 37,000 feet? And I had no idea on that one. And so I was thinking, how long it take before we hit the ground? And about the time I had those questions, we came out of that drop, and after probably about a minute or two, we felt like we were flying normal again. We had kind of leveled off, and it didn't seem completely normal. The sound of the engines were different, but we weren't dropping anymore, and some of the panic that had taken over the cabin kind of subsided just a little bit.
4: I read somewhere that the time limit from I guess the explosion to when the crash landing occurred in Iowa was something around 35-40 minutes. I mean, did the pilots give any indication as to how serious this was going to be?
5: They did, yeah, actually. The first exchange from the cockpit came from Captain Al Haynes, our cockpit captain, and he said that the explosion we heard was not a bomb going off, but the number two engine, he said, that sits on top in the back of the plane exploded. And he said when it did, it injured the rear of the aircraft, and he told us initially, his first exchange, he said, we're having a lot of trouble controlling this aircraft. And then he sort of signed off because there was so much craziness going on in the cockpit. They were trying to stabilize the plane and keep us from crashing and dropping and all that. And they finally did a little bit of that. He got back on the PA system a little while later, and he said, all right, we've been given a directive to make an emergency landing in Sioux City, Iowa. He said, I want everybody in their seats. Their seat belts are fastened. You can't get out of your seat under any circumstance. He said, all right, this is going to be rough. This is going to be rougher than anything you've ever been through. You need to get ready for a crash landing because we're not going to land this plane and walk off this thing safely. So he knew, cockpit crew knew, that we were in trouble, and he wanted us as passengers to understand that as well. And I think he did a great job of doing that.
4: You see in movies, and that's my only real reference for this, but before a plane crash happens, or if passengers are aware that a flight is going down, you know, people react differently. Some people cry, some people pray, some people hold hands, some people, I guess, write letters or notes to their loved ones if they have the time. But how did you spend that time, and what was your psyche like in those moments? Yeah.
5: Well, first of all, we were unlike a lot of crashes, and then we had a lot of time to get ready, Shane. We had 45 minutes, actually. You were right. A long time before the time of the explosion and the time we hit down. And the reason was that every time they got on a heading for Sioux City, the plane on its own would sort of veer off to the right, and we have to come back and line up again. I think we did that 5 times, which took us so long. But I think it was probably, to answer your question, a whole myriad of thoughts. You know, I thought about my wife. I thought about her being a widow. I thought about the fact that I hadn't had kids yet. I thought about the afterlife. I had two sisters who died at birth that I never met, that I might be able to rendezvous with. And then at the end, I thought, all right, let's make sure at the end, being a couple minutes before we hit, all right, let's make sure that if you're alive, you're not going to panic. You're not going to flee the plane. You're not going to help yourself. Let's stay calm and help other people. And that thought was my last one before we hit the ground. And I think it kind of paid off, and I think it did for everybody else too. There wasn't any panic at all.
4: The moment of impact then, when the plane crash landed into into a cornfield, or ended up in a cornfield at the airport in Sioux City, Iowa, and broke into something like 4 pieces. What was your, do you recall that moment on impact? Do you recall the moments thereafter?
5: Yeah, I sure do, Shane. You know, first of all, a normal DC-10 landing is about 120 miles an hour when you hit the ground. We hit at 255 miles an hour. So we're coming in. We're having airspeed that's twice what it should have been because they couldn't control that plane. And so they knew they were going to crash. We dropped 3 times faster than we were supposed to. So that impact, to answer your question, was just absolutely incredible. It's like we just dropped out of the sky and hit the ground, which is, I guess, kind of what we did. But immediately inside the cabin, I mean, first couple of seconds after we slammed down, bodies are being thrown about inside the plane. Some were still strapped in their chairs, and their chairs had given, and people were thrown in their chairs still strapped. Smoke and fire and debris all in the first couple of seconds after we hit down. So it was, for all the thoughts of what it was going to be like when we hit the ground, I don't think anybody was ready for how hard we hit and how much craziness there was as soon as we hit.
4: Do you remember looking around you and I guess specifically the people in the seats closest to you, beside you, in front of you, behind you, what condition they were in? Or was it just a case of people were strewn everywhere?
5: Yeah, you know, we were in the brace position. We had practiced that, which for me was to grab the seat back in front of you, put your hands on the top of it, and then cross your arms and hold on that way. And I was doing that, holding on as tight as I possibly could. But after we hit the ground, I sort of looked around a little bit, and I saw all this debris and fire and people being thrown about inside the cabin. I remember thinking to myself, all right, this is maybe after 10 or 15 seconds after we hit the ground. I thought, all right, this is bad. There are some people that aren't going to survive this. There are a lot of people are going to be hurt. But maybe we'll coast to a stop and I'll just assess things in. Because it felt like we hit the ground and we bounced a couple of times, which is what happened. We bounced on our nose and then we started sliding. And I thought, all right, we'll just slide to a stop and I'll assess things then. And about the time I had that thought, Shane, we flipped over frontwards. We kind of cartwheeled end to end. The nose dug into the runway and we flipped over that way. And that's where it really got crazy. I mean, I slid upside down and backwards for almost a mile off the runway and into, like you said, a cornfield next to the airport.
4: I'd read somewhere that, and I know you do, you know, public speaking and inspirational speaking a lot of places, even to this day. And as a sports fan, you had written that, you know, I had a game plan, that in those moments it was almost that you had focused and treated those moments of emergency as a sports event, almost the most serious sports event of your life, of course. Mm-hmm.
5: Yeah, that did happen. You know, and I think that goes back to the fact that we had a lot of time before we hit. You know, most of these major airline disasters, something happens and immediately there's chaos and there's really no time to think it through. We had time to do that. We had time to get a game plan. And I just remember thinking, all right, like you said, hey, if I'm intact, if I'm alive, I'm going to help people. I'm not going to panic. I'm not going to flee the plane and try to save myself first. And most of it was, all right, just get ready to react to the circumstance. I don't know what's going to happen. I don't know what it's going to look like when we come to a stop. But when we do, let's not panic and let's react to the environment. And I think that paid off for me. It did. I know that it did, because my first thought was when we came to a halt finally was, all right, don't get out of the plane. Let's help other people, because there were a lot of people around me that were in rough shape.
4: One of those people, and some people may be familiar with the story, but Sabrina Michelson was an 11-month-old baby, I think, at the time. And can you tell people a little bit about that story and I guess the cries you heard from her and how you reacted to that?
5: Yeah, we finally came to halt, and I'm hanging upside down in my chair. We stood up, like I said, upside down backwards for almost a mile, and finally came to a halt and unbuckled my seatbelt and got down to the ceiling now, because you're upside down, and started moving to the back of the plane with some other people, because the smoke was coming from the front to back. I really had no choice but to go back. And all the while, just trying to get people to their feet, the people we thought were alive, and there were a couple other gentlemen that were about my age who weren't hurt seriously like me, who were just trying to help. And finally I saw an opening. I saw sunlight coming through this opening in front of me, and I thought, I saw people going out that thing, and I thought, that's my way to get out. I'll stand as long as I can and help, and I'll get out there. I'll follow those people. And I did that for, I was in the cabin probably 2 minutes, 2 or 3 minutes initially. And I got outside and I stepped out in the sunlight into a cornfield, like you said. And I heard a baby crying. And I can tell you what I didn't do, Shane. Honestly, I didn't think it through. I didn't weigh the risk. I didn't think if I go back in this plane, it might explode or I might not find my way back out. I certainly didn't think I'm going to go back and find this baby and be some hero. But I remember turning around, looking at the opening I'd come out of and seeing smoke coming out of it, and just went back in. And it wasn't very far, probably 10 or 15 feet back inside the wreckage.
4: I mean, it's quite extraordinary, and you can correct me if I'm wrong on the numbers here. I think you were 29 years of age, and I know you were on board with your friend Jay Ramsdale, who was 25, I think. What are your memories? I'm sure you were desperate to look for him in the immediate moments after the crash as well.
5: Yeah, you know, I didn't really think about Jay a whole lot. I guess my thought was, you know, he can take care of himself. I'm taking care of myself. We're separated by 7 rows in the plane. I'm guessing he went a different direction than I did. I really didn't give him a whole lot of thought until, you know, an hour or two late, maybe an hour or so later, when we finally were evacuated from the cornfield area. Survivors were, and started going to hospitals. And then I started thinking about him. But you know, I just there was so much chaos and so much craziness and so many people that were hurt and walking over bodies and all that, that I just really didn't think about him. I thought about the people that were around me in that plane, the people I encountered. So there's no real guilt to the fact that I don't think anyway that I didn't think about him, but I just thought, you know, he'll take care of himself.
4: I'm sure that the following years were very difficult. And I know a lot of people who have spoken about surviving airplane accidents or even car accidents or, you know, fighting in world wars, that survivor's guilt is a very real thing, and it hits you very hard. But what was survivor's guilt like for you? Did you experience it? How did you manage it?
5: I did. It hit me hard, and I never saw it coming, Shane. I really didn't. I was warned that it might, but I kind of brushed that off. And because I looked in the mirror and thought I should see the luckiest person in the world. I'm in the middle of a circle of people who died in the crash. I mean, the guy on my left died, his wife to his left died, the little boy in front of me, the guy across the aisle, the woman behind me, everybody around me in that crash perished. And I came out without a serious injury. So I'm thinking, yeah, I'm the luckiest guy there is. And that's what I wanted to think, but I just couldn't. I for some reason, and I think it's, I'm told anyway, I don't know if this is true or not, it's a chemical imbalance in your brain that gets you to think that way with post-trauma stress, and I don't know if that's true or not, but that might explain a lot of things if I have a chemical imbalance in my brain. Some other things, no. But I just... It hit me, and it's like especially that little boy sitting in front of me. He was 18 months old, Shane. He had his whole life in front of him, and I'm 29 years old at the time of the crash. He dies. We're 2.5 feet apart. He dies, and I come out down with serious injuries. It just, that the guilt of that hit me, and it wouldn't let go for a long time.
4: Did it? Obviously, fate is a word that comes up a lot when people look at the seat numbers of people on an airplane crash that survived and died, and the luck involved in that. Do you put it down to luck? Do you put it down to fate? Do you put it down to faith? Or what's your take on it?
5: Yeah, and mine is this, and I've gotten to this point since the crash. It wasn't before the crash, but personal belief. I just believe God's got a perfect plan for everybody. And for me, it was to survive that crash. And like I said at the outset of your interview with me, I think this is one of the reasons I'm doing these kinds of things, so I can tell the story and maybe have some positive influence on somebody. But that's the way I look at it. You know, there was a long time after the crash, a couple of years, where I asked that question every single day. Why did I survive the crash? Why did I survived, this little boy in front of me died, and this guy on my left died, and Jay, seven rows behind me, died. You know, why? And when I finally came to the point, Shane, where I realized I would never have those answers, it would never make sense, I stopped asking the question so often. And that's when I think I got a lot healthier. It's like, all right, I'm just going to leave this in God's hands, and I'm going to let him deal with it. I'm here. I'm happy I survived. I'm going to make the most of it.
4: I'm struck as well by, you know, people who are inextricably linked to one particular event, and how they deal with that. I mean, I think behind me, I have a photo of the Apollo moon landings here behind me, and I'm sure someone who walked on the moon is going to be constantly asked about that one day or one week in their lives for the rest of their life. You know, someone who wins one Super Bowl is going to be asked about that for the rest of their lives. Similarly for you, I guess, for all the other things that you've achieved, people are always going to talk about that day. Do you find that difficult, or do you find that something that, as you said, you try to teach people your learnings from it?
5: Not difficult at all for me. I think for some of the people that I know who survived our crash or survived other disasters, I think that is a burden for them. It's a weight. But it has never been that way for me, especially the last, you know, 20, 25 years since the crash. So a big majority of that time since that event. So I just look at it this way, Shane. It's a part of my life. It'll never go away. And people think about it and they attach it to me almost every time we talk and do interviews like this, which is fine. This is who I am. This is why God put me through this, so I can speak to this. So I just came to the conclusion that, you know, it's part of my life. It's never going to go away. We'll just deal with it as best we can. And at times, the crash and survival of it has turned out to be a great blessing. I've had a chance to influence some people, I think, in the right way.
4: I guess in your line of work, when you're covering an NBA team or a Major League Baseball team, travel is a necessity. Did it take you long, or did you even get back on an airplane thereafter? I mean, July 19th, 1989, when was the next time you got on board an airplane?
5: Yeah. this is going to sound a little more courageous than it really was, but I got back on a plane the next day after the crash,
4: really?
5: July 20th. So, yeah, and it was strange because I went to a hospital, got released right away because I wasn't hurt, at least I didn't think I was, and got contacted by United Airlines that night, and they said, hey, we're bringing a plane into Sioux City from Denver, and we're going to take anybody back to Denver that wants to go. Do you want to go because you're out of the hospital? And I said, yes, I want to go back home. So I stayed up all night looking for Jay, went from hospital, made all these phone calls and couldn't find him. And by the next day, so I didn't sleep at all that night. Crash happened at 4 o'clock in the afternoon, and the flight back to Denver was at 4 o'clock the next day. So 24 hours later, hadn't slept a bit. So I hadn't slept in 2 days, and I was just exhausted. I got to the airport. My brother had driven up from Kansas and he had spent the morning with me and drove me to the airport. And I was just, there was no adrenaline left. It was gone. So I got on that plane. I found a seat, fastened my seatbelt. And the next thing that I remember, we're landing in Denver. So I slept through the entire flight. Like I said, in a book I wrote, I got right back on the horse. And then I fell asleep in the saddle after I got bucked off. So, and that's probably, Shane, the best way that could have happened. And I think if I would have thought about it more and analyzed it and tried to decide whether I wanted to fly again or not, I might have driven myself crazy, but it just happened. I just got back on the plane, fell asleep, and never really have had any anxiety about it since that time.
4: You mentioned your book there, for the people who want to read it. It's called Chosen to Live. Did you find that writing process cathartic? Did it help you deal with what you had gone through in any way?
5: It did, yeah. And that's really why I wrote the book. I was approached by some publishing companies after the crash to write a book, and I never wanted to do it. And I just didn't want to revisit it. I just didn't think there was anything there that people didn't already know. I mean, the crash was so public. And then I started writing a journal. There was 1 year with the Nuggets on the road where I just started writing it. Somebody encouraged me to do that. And I looked at that journal after a season traveling with the Nuggets and thought, that looks like a book. And I thought, I got a couple messages I'd like to give to people. So I wrote the book, and it was emotional to write it, but it was also therapeutic, like you asked. I think the answer to that question is yes. It was good for me to write it, and it's been out a long time. It's been out 25 plus years. I can't believe it's been that long. So yeah, I think that the book was a good thing for me.
4: We're obviously a sports channel first and foremost here at Off the Ball, but I guess traveling with teams like the Nuggets and the Rockies in baseball as well, you must have a lot of experiences and possibly enough to fill a book in itself. But what are your favorite memories from being a sports broadcaster over the years?
5: You know, I think with the Nuggets, there are a couple of things. There was a year, the 93-94 season, so my second year doing the team, where the Nuggets were the number 8 seed in the playoffs and beat the number 1 seed, which was Seattle at the time. First time a number 8 had ever beaten a number 1 and did it on their court. They had the best record in the NBA that year. And George Karl was their coach, who turns out to be the Nuggets coach later and a good friend of mine. So that was a great moment. There was a couple other games that were, there were two triple overtime games that the Nuggets won, where a couple players just went off and had 50 points. So, those were fun. With baseball, there were a couple of great moments. We had a player, Nolan Arenado, one of the great third basemen in the game. And a couple of years ago, he hit a home run as a walk-off winner, and he completed the cycle at the same time, which is really rare. I mean, not just to complete the cycle, but to do it with a home run, your last at bat, and to have it win a game for you was unbelievable. And I think that's the greatest moment I had in baseball. But just doing those games, I was 20 years in the NBA and 10 in Major League Baseball, was just a blessing. All of it was fun. There was never a day, Shane, or I wasn't excited about going to the arena or the ballpark. Every day was, it seemed like a fantasy world for me.
4: You strike me as someone who would almost certainly have seen The Last Dance, the Michael Jordan documentary on Netflix. Yeah. What were your thoughts on it? I mean, the psyche, a lot of people over here in Ireland watched it as well, and hugely popular, obviously.
5: Yeah. You know what it did for me? It just brought back memories of how fun it was to cover that team. I mean, that was such a dominant organization, and Michael Jordan was probably the most recognizable person in the world, maybe at that point, certainly an athlete, I think. It seemed that to me that way anyway. But just watching that, it took me back to, because I was with the Nuggets that whole time, and we'd play them twice a year, and just to to relive how exciting, how fun, how engrossed everybody was in that Michael Jordan thing, because it was a phenomenon, Shane. It was, if you ever had a chance to go to a game when Michael Jordan was playing in Chicago, it was unbelievable. It was so incredibly loud. Nobody could get a ticket. It was just the place happening in the world, it seemed, at that point. So it just brought back memories of how fun that era was for me, and how it was just a small part of it. It was, I thought, terrific.
4: And finally, Jerry, I mean, I've seen as well, endurance sports is something that you're heavily involved in. I know you've done plenty of triathlons and marathons. And what really struck out for me was the race across America and the Colorado crossing as well. So what were those endurance cycles like? I'm particularly interested in.
5: Yeah, the cycling thing is something that that I really have a passion for. I really like to do it, and that goes back to the plane crash, Shane. I after the crash, it was suggested that I'd find some kind of athletic endeavor to kind of fill up the space a little bit. And I got back on a bicycle, and I'd done triathlons early in my life, and I got back on a bike and just felt great. Just felt like it was therapeutic, and so I had this love affair that kind of bloomed after the crash with cycling. And so I decided to use it to raise money. I rode across America a couple times just on my own to raise money for charities. And then in 2015, I did the Race Across America, like you said, as part of a two-person relay, which is a really hard event. It's not easy. It's 3,000 miles. We did it in 7 days, so we're averaging over 400 miles a day, and you never stop riding. You ride 24/7. We won the two-person division that year. I was actually going to do Ram Race Across America this summer as a solo racer, and it got canceled because of COVID. So I'm going to try to do that in 2021. But it's just something I really enjoy, have a passion for, and to be able to combine that with raising money for charities is just something I love to do.
4: Well, listen, for those people watching and listening who want to read more on your story, as I mentioned, the book is called Chosen to Live. I'm sure you can get it on Amazon and all the usual places. But listen, Jerry Schemmel, you've been wonderful with your time, and really appreciate you taking the call. Thanks a lot.
5: Absolutely. Good to be with you, Shane. Thank you for having me.
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1: The Koi Gig Pod and OTB Sports in association with Cadbury. 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
5: Now joining us on the podcast is someone we can fairly safely say is one of the greats of the Irish football team. Louise Quinn, we've had your housemates on. We've been waiting to get you on. Delighted you're here with us. Thanks a million for joining.
6: I know, it's all they talk about. It's all they've been bragging about. And I've been waiting for my invitation, and I'm happy it's here.
5: I must have got lost in the post. We'll have a word with the producers. We're delighted to have you on. Obviously, you've got many stories to tell. Long, illustrious career, not saying you're old or anything, many more years left in the tank. But you've had lots of ups and downs, highs and lows. Where would you say Lakeside FC losing to Piltown AFC in the community games under 14 semi-final ranks in terms of those lows?
6: Am I going to bring up the controversial scenario in Piltown?
5: You bring up what you want, but just know that I have the inside scoop on the people who edit this podcast. So
6: right, I'll keep going. I'll talk about this for the full 20 minutes. Listen, I think it's obviously something that's shaped me as a person. But when someone who actually doesn't live in the parish is playing for Piltown, I actually find that's tough. That goes against the morals of what community games are about, Karen, you know?
5: Yeah. We go way back. And obviously after Lakeside, we joined up at Piemont. You then moved to Eskilstuna in Sweden. That was an interesting one. So you'd obviously finished up in UCD at that point and gone to Carlo. I think I remember you playing for Carlo and probably the most stacked inter-varsities team I've ever seen. It was cheating, I actually felt. But the deal to go to Sweden, that's not something that many people would have done around that time in particular. It wasn't as many people going pro. How did that move come about?
6: To be honest with you, like it actually started with, obviously it was in my mind that I wanted to kind of get abroad, but really it really started from Fiona O'Sullivan. I was rooming with her in the national team. She was just like, Lou, this is for you. And I was just like, I don't know.
5: She's convincing. I would do what I'm told by her as well.
6: Yeah, literally. And so she was like, right, here you go. Like, here's an agent. Let's just, you know, give it a go. See if you like something. If you don't, you know, doesn't deal. And someone just brought four lights and just put them on each corner of the pitch. So it was only like a 20 by 30 square. But these girls, and it was pitch black, it was freezing. Like literally they were like, just be careful when you're walking through, like watch your foot and there's loads of stuff around. Da, da, da, da. And then two goals and they were just having a weight of a time. Like, it didn't matter, or, you know, how you can set up football as long as you can, and just giving people opportunities. Mm-hmm. But I think coming to that and just trying to get, you know, players like ourselves involved, you know, it would be something as well.
5: The girls want to play, but if they're going to run into, say, a Louise Quinn and just casually run in and have a chat with her and you kind of tell them, well, these are the beginnings that I had as well. Like, they'll start to see, oh, well, this is maybe something that I can start to achieve. I live around the corner from the stadium. Why not? But it's great. So if you can tell from the way you're speaking that you already have a big affinity to the Birmingham and to the community. You're not there that long, but you came in and obviously so highly regarded that they made you captain straight away. So I'm just really interested in that, because sometimes you can go into a club and you're made captain, maybe, and it doesn't work out. Harry Maguire. But what was that like? How did you approach the dressing room? Because it's a new club, brand new people. You want to go in, you want friends. Obviously, it's a new part of the country for you. I suppose you were lucky you had some friends there already, so you already had kind of like a comfort level. But it must have been a new dynamic to go in as captain.
6: Yeah, that was definitely, I think it was one of those, and not that it was made easier, but the entire group was new.
5: Mm.
6: And then we had about 7 Irish as well, which was just great. So they were just used to it. No, but it was just, it was one of those where, like, I don't know, I think, you know, everyone could come in, kind of, yeah, stamp their authority. Obviously at the time when Scott was coming in, you know, he was telling me that he was trying to, you know, sign me a few years back as well. So maybe it was just something that, yeah, that he had in his head. But obviously it was, I was genuinely surprised, because as you say, I've literally just signed, you come in, you know, and you're actually trying to find your own feet as well, to be honest.

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3: Actually, gonna ask. I was talking to Karen earlier. I was dying to, I suppose, wreck your brain about the whole captaincy thing, and obviously being in the WSL. And it's funny you brought up that point, because one of my first questions would have been, you know, obviously is there now fighting, obviously at the bottom of the league, and with great pride. Look, I've been watching this the last few weeks. I was obviously over at your game at Arsenal as well, and I'd met you then. But just in terms of, you know, fighting relegation, and I would have felt that, you know, the last 2 or 3 years with Shells, when we hadn't won anything, you know, it was like a weight on my shoulder almost. As captain, you know, you feel everything. And as you said, it's like you put so much pressure on yourself. And I'd be just interested here, I suppose, how are you dealing with it personally, fighting relegation? And then how are you keeping the group motivated? Obviously, you know, when you are, I suppose, losing and then obviously fighting that relegation battle. And how are you keeping the environment going and the group, as I said, motivated?
4: Yeah, personally, it's kind of, I think genuinely in the last 2 years, I've learned so much about myself. Just the challenges that have come kind of in football. So it's, and that's down to even stuff with the Irish team. You know, that the pure disappointment of not qualifying for Euros. That's gonna stick with me, you know, all the time. But I also kind of, I use that as a bit of fuel, as well. And then obviously going, if we're gonna go pandemic, but then you're like, yeah, not having a contract with Arsenal, that being up, you know, basically I had got rejected. It was kind of like I wanted to stay in England, but there wasn't a really opportunity there for me. So that's why I basically had to go to Italy, and it wasn't actually a path that I was thinking about taking. You know, I kind of wanted to stay in England. And so that was to move then, you know, in July, the start of the pandemic, and to completely, you know, I already hadn't seen my family properly, you know, in a few months. And then I just had to unpack and go to Florence, which is obviously stunning. But like, you know, when you're kind of doing that out on a limb, you know, not kind of going, what's happening? I think I just really, I'm far more kind of relaxed, and my head is more relaxed because I'm kind of like, you know what? I've been through it now. I think I've hit that thing where I'm kind of like, been there, done that, got the t-shirts. Like, it's football. We love it. You know, what is the worst that can happen? That if you do lose a game, or if you go down, yes, in the moment it's really difficult, but it has me personally, it's made me, I think, like a better person and player for it. Even though obviously in the moment it's really difficult, and I think just trying to get that across to the girls, and it genuinely is something. It's so disappointing after some games, but honestly, the group are so good. Like, you know, spirits are still high. We still love going into training every day. And
3: still
4: it's like,
3: fighting,
4: and, yeah. Yeah. Like, there's still so much fight, and there's so much to be said for, yeah. Like, at least if you know, I just kind of keep telling them, just do your best. If you literally can just say that you've really tried everything, left it all on the pitch, left it all on the training pitch, left it all in the gym, you know, everything that you do in your own personal life, that you've just kind of given everything, well, surely, you know, you can actually just hold your head up and be like, you know what, we've done our best, and in this, and now it's proving in this league that if you actually don't have the investment and the money, it is going to make teams kind of suffer a little bit. And again, it is quite open that Blues, the funding that's going into the women's side, it's a lot lower compared to the other WSL other teams. So yeah, it is getting to the stage where, you know, it's just trying to keep people motivated and just literally

0: just try keep them happy on the pitch. And I think the new coaches that have come in as well definitely brought a new energy and have this, you know, new spirit as well about the, you know, about the place. So at least we're still going in, enjoying going training every day. But it's, yeah, I think maybe there obviously is still some kind of mental blocks when we go into games, playing with a bit of fear. And I think that's something that you can kind of only with experience learn how to get rid of it, to be honest.
1: God, you've hit on so many issues that women have to face in sport there, between like contracts being out and just resources and all the rest of it, the highs and lows. But you're like, when you speak, like the leadership exudes out of you. You were vice captain for a long time of the senior team. You'd captained underage teams and then under Sue Ronan. And then when Colin came in and obviously Emma Byrne retired, we kind of thought that it would just be a natural fit for you to step up into captaincy. But Colin obviously wanted to put his own stamp on things. Was there a part of you that was disappointed with that? I know you were still quite young at that point. Were you disappointed, or was it just you took the approach that I'm still going to be a leader of this team? Because obviously you said you even moved abroad for the national team, and I think that that's a common thread. I think most people, they don't go, like I said, you don't go abroad to make your millions. You don't even know if you have a contract from one season to the next. It is to represent your country, for most Irish girls who are abroad. But it was just something that I kind of thought of from my time there. Is there anything just in that, any little hint of F him? He's gone. He won't. I'm sure he's not listening.
0: Oh yeah. No. He's definitely not here. And I really don't care. But that was in. But it was. That was. Yeah. That was definitely something. And it is something I haven't overly spoken about. And but you know, at the time, and maybe obviously you were in the group. It definitely was something that I was disappointed about. But not to, you know, I think it was more just the process that was kind of taken towards it, because nothing should ever be given, and you should never just assume that that's going to happen. But it obviously was at the time a role that I was, yeah, just enjoying. And then when you have, you know, Emma Byrne, who's the leader and the captain, leader, you know what I mean? And just, you're just kind of like, yeah, like this is absolutely grand. And you just try learn from her, and it's just been something, yeah, where I've tried to be a leader in every team. But I think, yeah, it was the approach that was taken, that it was actually Casey who told me, like 20 minutes before it was being announced, you know, and Kate at the time was what, she was 21, I think, at the time. Yeah. Like that is, you know, and that was just something that popped into her head to be like, you know, for
1: check in with Louise, yeah.
0: Yeah, but obviously it was, I think it was a real surprise to all of us.
1: Yeah, definitely.
0: But is this, as in, like, you know, the best thing that could have happened? Absolutely. But back in that stage, it was kind of like, wow, this is a shake-up. This is...
1: Well, there was a few bits like that going on around that time.
0: Yeah.
1: It wasn't the smoothest transition for Colin to come in, or also the way he put his stamp on things. I think there was a lot of unexpected things happened 2017-ish, you know.
0: Exactly. But like, and that was the same. There was Anya in that group. There was Fahy.
1: Yeah.
0: I mean, like, there's, you know, there were so many leaders and all that stuff, but for me it's just Jimmy. And but how Casey approached it, I think, you know, she's been
1: fantastic for such a young age. Yeah, the way she's grown into the role.
0: Yeah, I think it was tougher in the first couple of years to take that responsibility. You could see it. You could see that you just want to give her the freedom.
1: The thing that I would have thought out. Like Katie's, she's a street player. She lives off that kind of boldness. But she's obviously, like, infiltrated that kind of leadership into the way she plays and stuff now. So she's absolutely bossing it there. On positive notes, in terms of Ireland, things are going, dare we say it, they're going very well. They're on track. I mean, I was saying it to Niamh Fahy, we wouldn't have spoken about qualifying for a World Cup really before. It would have been maybe we'll hope for the Euros, but things are going well. You're up there in the 90s caps, like you'll be catching Niamh there soon. So how are you feeling going into camp? You're going in quite soon.
0: Yeah, we're going in the 5th of April. We'll be going in, starting the camp in Ireland, and then we'll travel over to Sweden then.
1: Nice easy one.
0: Yeah, grand.
2: handy.
0: Don't mind. Sure, look, but that's, yeah.
1: Well, at least their striker isn't in great form.
0: No, I don't know. Can't even, which one? No, I don't know.
1: She doesn't play for Arsenal.
0: No, I don't know.
2: You haven't seen her recently or anything.
0: Yeah, you're one with blonde hair anyway.
1: That narrows it down.
0: Yeah. But no, like I say, we're just on track. And I think again, it is one of these scenarios where, yeah, you really wouldn't have expected to be qualifying now for a World Cup, but everything's just going on track. I think we have learned obviously a lot from the last campaign, and it's the cliche, it's the take each game as it comes. But I don't think we did that in the last campaign, you know, and a lot happened. Obviously pandemic happened, and then you just started thinking forward, or things were paused, and you were like, oh, this is the game, this is the one. Whereas in, you know, even now against games like Sweden, sometimes you're kind of like, okay, yeah, we're going to find it really difficult to get points here. You kind of, we better make sure we're kind of thinking about, you know, these being realistic as well. It's not like admitting defeat. It's actually just kind of looking right. Where can we really pick up our points? But now we're approaching this Sweden game, and it's kind of like, you know what? If we don't come out with at least a point, it's going to be a disappointing result for us. I think just how we're approaching games, how people are performing. And just the buzz in the camp is just, it is just amazing. You know, that group and that, you know, the players that we have in there right now, it's just coming together really well.
2: Louise, yeah. in terms of obviously the country, obviously we're in a good place to qualify, you know, and there's obviously a great buzz around the country. You could see it in Tala when you're at the games. You've obviously played abroad as well, and many countries that are progressing rapidly. Like, what do you think if we actually did qualify? What could it do for us as a country in terms of the sport, in terms of the grassroots game, just the country in general, and women's and girls football around the place? You know, what do you think, you know, qualifying for a major tournament could do for the sport?
0: I just think it's what's going to just make it explode and make the league, you know, turn what we want it to turn into, like at least semi-professional. Get up to that level. I think that'll just happen instantly. I think, you know, you saw it with the hockey, you know, kind of qualifying, Olympics, World Cups, everything, and you can just see that sport again. It's just taken off, and then you see it again in so many other countries. So again, Italy would actually be a really kind of a prime example for me, and it is one of those tough ones that they absolutely love and adore football. But then, yeah, you know, they don't kind of give the women's game the respect that it should. But then they go and they qualify for the Euros, I think it was. And I think they were kind of the underdogs, just going all the way through and actually just playing unbelievable football. Like, they, you know, they were probably my favorite team to watch, to be honest, what they were bringing to the games. But then again, so you can see that now. And now next year, the Italian league, the Serie A, is going, like, you know, fully professional. There's all the standards have to be met, you know, and then just watching and kind of seeing how the mentality then of that has changed. Like, the Italians, the girls would have been telling me stories about even in the last year or two, just what's changed and how actually people look at women's football, you know, differently, and actually see still as much, you know, same in the men's game, the passion, the skill that goes on in Italian football is absolutely ridiculous.
1: Hopefully, you know, it's something for us to look forward to. I'm loving the mindset shift by the whole team, and obviously we just can't wait to see you play against Sweden. It feels like it's been a while since we've seen you play a competitive game, so really, really looking forward to that one. Louise, thanks so much for joining us on the Koi Gig podcast. It's been a pleasure.
0: Thanks for having me, girls. Absolutely.
2: Thanks, Louise.
0: Pleasure. Loved it.
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1: Lift Your Heels is the story of Irish boxer Jason Quigley's journey to a world title fight, and it airs next Thursday, the 10th of March, at 10:30 on Virgin Media 2. So that's this day week. It was commissioned by Ladbrokes. The documentary will also be available to watch on the Virgin Media player, and I'm delighted to say Jason Quigley is with us this morning. Jason, welcome back. How are you?
2: Thanks.
1: Yeah, good. The decision to allow the cameras in for this in advance of the world title fight, was that a fairly obvious thing for you to do, that you wanted to make sure that you had a record and that you were going to be able to get your story across in the build-up to the title fight?
2: Yeah, I think it was I think it was a no-brainer, to be honest. You know, I think it was something that it's going to be one of the highlights of my life, my career, fighting for a world title, and to allow the cameras in behind the scenes and to follow my journey. And, you know, something that I'm not so used with is kind of coming into my personal life as well, which was interesting for me. And I was very welcoming of it, and I really enjoyed it also.
1: We always use the word interesting as like a proxy for a pain in the hole. So, because in fairness,
2: to be honest, you know, I'm pretty easygoing, like, you know, so I just kind of had the crack with it, you know, more than anything. Whenever the cameras were in and they were asking questions, I just was, as you'll see in the documentary, you know, if anybody that knows me personally will see that I come across the exact same in the documentary as I do just in normal day life. And that's the way that I wanted to be with it. I didn't want to make a wild kick or a fuss about it or try to come across as somebody that I'm not. I wanted to be truthfully honest. I wanted to be real. And I think that all that came across because I didn't really get nervous when the cameras were around, or I didn't really worry too much about it. I just battered on with, of course, my main goal and my main focus was preparing for the world title fight. The only difference was there was cameras kind of following me around, bits and pieces, day to day, here to there, in the gym, out of the gym, cooking the dinner at the house, you know, a few different things like that. But yeah, it wasn't a pain in the hole. It wasn't. I did really enjoy it, and I hope it comes across well.
1: But I'm sure it does. That's the thing. Like, you've always been incredibly authentic in your dealings with the media. I suppose I was talking really about the painful stuff in your life and actually having to revisit that and speak about that. Because I know you made the decision to talk to Vincent Hogan in the build-up to the title fight about your relationship with your dad and how that had developed and evolved in the time that you'd been a professional fighter. And, like, it's a difficult story, you know? We all families have difficult aspects to their story. And for you to speak about that must have been difficult. And Or was that, again, just part of growing up and maturing as somebody who's like, oh, look, this is my story, I'm going to tell my story and I'm going to be completely authentic, so my supporters know the truth and everybody knows the truth and I am who I am?
2: Yeah, like, there's nothing really I do in life that I try to hide or anything, you know. I'm a very open, honest person, and that's what I wanted to come across, like, on the documentary as well, because that's just me, that's just who I am. But I think a professional athlete, or any athlete at all that's in the middle of their career and, you know, going through that real high phase in their career, we don't really have time to sit back and look at how our life kind of panned out. Like, it's 100 miles an hour all the time. Like, it's one fight to the next. It's, you know, when am I fighting? When's training camp starting? Everything's just looking ahead and working towards getting something, getting to that world title shot, getting that big fight, getting, you know, achieving your goals. Like, everything, every single day, every training session is working towards that. We don't really get the time to sit back, pause, and to think of what we've come through in life, what has happened in our life, good, the bad, the ugly. But I got asked some very personal questions, and I said to myself going into this that I knew that this was probably going to come up and I was going to be honest. And yes, you know, looking back at where I've come from, where I've grown up from, the relationships that I've had throughout my career, you know, even in my personal life and my family. Yes, touching base and all that was very difficult. Brought up a lot of emotions, a lot of memories, good and bad. And I was kind of, at the end of it, I was relieved and happy that I did go back and sit with all that, and that I did kind of confront all that and, you know, try to work my head around it. But it was difficult talking about relationship with my father, you know, looking at the journey that my mother has been on with me, and looking also just at the journey my fiance April and our little one Sierra has been on as well. Like, because you don't get the time to really sit, that stuff that's going on in your everyday life, you don't get that time to sit and look at that. It's just constantly happening. And yeah, it definitely was difficult. It was challenging for sure.
3: Is that totally separate from you as a competitor, or is that something that you either have to compartmentalize during your career or actually tap into for motivation during your career?
2: A little bit of everything that you just said. I think, you know, to be a boxer, you kind of have to have a split personality. You need to be able to, like, when you get into the ring, if you're a friendly person, you can't be a friendly person when you get into the ring. Like, it's two lads going in to knock the head of each other. And, you know, you need that switch where you can change person, you know, really. And that's the blunt of it. Like, you have to, anybody that knows me, and they'll know that I'm a very kind of welcoming person. I chat, I have fun with anybody and whoever, you know. I wouldn't be a very shy person. I'd be out there open and friendly, I think, in a way. Other people might have a different opinion, but whenever you get into the ring and whenever you're coming face to face to fighting somebody, you have to change that mindset. You have to become more ruthless, more vicious, more dogged in your approach to the fight, and then that feeds off into your kind of personal life as well a little bit, getting closer to the fight.
1: The decision to talk about these things isn't one that just affects you as well. It obviously affects the people you're talking about. Was there a response from your family to the piece you did with Vincent Hogan, where you spoke about your relationship with your dad? How are things now?
2: Well, we'll find out whenever it's out on the TV. But yeah, this has crossed my mind. You know, I'm hoping that it won't cause any issues or anything like that there, you know, because I've been honest. And, you know, me and my father, we've went through periods where we talk, where we don't talk. And it kind of says in the documentary that, don't want to spoil anything, but I says in the documentary a little bit on, we're not really talking at the minute. And I think I'm at a stage where I'm not ready to kind of move forward in that relationship or to try and mend things in that relationship right now, because it's just too difficult, and I'm just getting other parts of my life together, and I want to focus and concentrate on that, because it has tried to be mended in the past, and it has been too difficult and too messy, and I'm kind of choosing now to let it sit for another while, and maybe down the line we might come together again and talk, you know, and mend things a bit. But as of right now, I think for the both of us, that it's probably best that it is just the way that it is, a little bit silent at the minute.
1: Are you okay with that, or is it kind of heartbreaking?
2: It's difficult. Like, don't get me wrong. It definitely is difficult, because anybody knows my boxing career, early on in my career, it has been, my father has been a massive part of my career.
1: Well, I was going to say, the first time we ever met you, the two of you were in these studios hanging out, thick as thieves, and it just looked like it was, you know, you guys were meant for each other, like chip off the old block, real inspiration to each other. I've never seen a more proud parent.
2: 100%. Like, and even though me and my father have fallen out and we don't really speak at the minute, I could couldn't say a bad word about him. Like, you know, everything that he has done for me in my career has really helped me and molded me to the person that I am today, and I have been forever grateful for that. But then I think, as a lot of sports people will know, that when parents are involved with the athlete, the boxer, the footballer, whatever it shall be, things can get complicated, things can get a bit intense. And, you know, me going through my career was, I was a young kid, and, you know, you always kind of listen to your father, and your father's your idol. And then, you know, I started becoming an adult then, and I have my own life to live. You know, I have my own, my own family then, kind of, you know, a different part of family. And I started living that life as well. And, you know, sometimes that can make things a little bit complicated. And that's kind of where things probably went a wee bit, you know, a wee bit rocky then. And I was just growing up, I was starting to become my own person. And I think my father maybe still thought that I was that young child, that a teenager that kind of needed taught everything and needed told everything. Whereas I'm a very disciplined person, train hard, do everything inside and outside the gym correctly. And, you know, there was a little bit of knocking heads there, which it doesn't matter if a son and a father is that close in sport as well as personal life. Fathers and sons usually always knock heads at some stage, but I think because me and my father were so very close, it was a little bit more of a bigger deal. And as I said of right now, you know, I'm very grateful for everything that my father has done for me. Part of the reason why I am the person that I am today. But, you know, there was a lot of things that went on as well that might have affected me in a negative way, that I'm just not looking to step back into that kind of environment or atmosphere yet until that environment and atmosphere is fixed and is a lot better than what it was. So as of right now, I need to look after myself and my family and my fiance and our little one. You know, that to me is the most important thing right now, of being 100% happy, which over the last couple of years I have become massively, and so happy in life and so happy with everything going on. And my father's situation is such a big, it's a big thing that, yes, I'm probably a little bit afraid to step back and to talk about that and to kind of get back into that, not toxic environment, but to get back into that maybe challenging environment where emotions and things are kind of a little bit all over the place, it isn't balanced. But yeah, we have a lot of things to work out, and I just don't think now is the right time to do that. I think maybe future down the line, whenever we're a little bit more settled in life.
1: Yeah, and I think that sounds like a very mature thing to do, to get your own house literally and metaphorically in order so that you're able to deal with whatever emotional trauma is coming.
2: 100%, because was a lot of emotional trauma there. And, you know, as any kid wants to do, he always wants to please his father, and, you know, you always look up to your father and things like that. And that was just something that was very difficult for me, and, you know, maybe caused a lot of anxiety, a lot of stress, a lot of pressure on me. And it was an environment that wasn't very comfortable for me, and that I didn't really enjoy. Leading more when I came to my 20s, late teens, early 20s, because I was starting to become a man. I was a lot freer. I was living my own life then, whereas I felt still a little bit smothered in certain aspects of my life by the coach father situation, not being able to kind of divide that or not be able to separate that. And it was kind of difficult just to have a relationship as a father and son. It was kind of probably wasn't existing at all, that kind of relationship, and that was probably what I wanted more rather than a boxer coach.
1: This speaks a lot to people's identity as sports people, and you guys always need to tread that line between living your life, particularly the boxer, where if you lead a lifestyle that prevents you from training as often as you need to train to be ready for whenever the fights arrive, then you're not going to be able to do yourself justice. So how do you separate who you are as a man from who you are as a professional and your job? And like, it's impossible, particularly when you're trying to, you're striving to make it. If you were to go back, is there any advice you'd give yourself about like having an exterior life to the boxer that Jason Quigley is? Because that's your business, but then you also just have to have this relationship with your fiance and your daughter and your mum and your dad. At some point, you're going to want that relationship.
2: You know, I think anybody successful is a strange word, okay? Because people look at success as in for boxers, world title belts, you know, footballers, trophies, signing with these big teams. And, you know, people look at that as success. Whereas to me now, in this stage of my life, my success is happiness, contentment. Because anybody that goes and reaches serious heights in their career, inside or out of sport, there is so much heartache, there is so much hard times come along with that. There's so many people out there, you see big business people and, you know, high sports athletes that maybe miss the first couple of years of their child's life, that maybe miss family functions. And yes, these are the sacrifices that you have to make and that we are willing to make to be successful. But there sometimes comes a stage in your career where you're like, what's important to me? What means the most to me now? And, you know, all these kind of thoughts and emotions and stuff is kind of coming to the surface with me right now. But what you were saying is the loved ones in your life, the family, they do get rejected and left on the shelf a lot whenever you are a high competing elite athlete or a very successful business person, because there's so much time away from home. There's so much things that you can't just do and spend quality time. That's one of the things that I take a massive positive from lockdown and the whole COVID situation was the time that I got to spend with my family. Like, it was just unbelievable because I never had that before. I never had the peace of mind and the contentment to nothing's happening, nothing's coming up. I don't unpack in your suitcase to get it packed again to go away. There was just a sense of calm, a sense of peace, a sense of just being in the moment. And, you know, I relished that time with my family and spent so much quality time with them. And it just, it made the world a difference to my inner peace and happiness. And it just, I seen the whole relationships blossom as a family.
1: Because I do remember times when we would talk to you before and you were in the States and you were like, oh, you know, I'm looking out the window and it's sunshine and there's boats. What's not to like? What's not to be happy? But it did sound a little bit like you were faking it, kind of convincing yourself that this is what happiness and success is supposed to look like. I remember driving down the street in Donegal one time in Ballybuffet and seeing you and you just looked happy. You were like, you know, I was like, you are in your correct environment here. You are fully actualized as a person. What does this mean for your career now? What, like, are you finished? Are you thinking, actually, now that I've found this peace and contentment, there's going to be a second blossoming where I go on as a boxer? What are you thinking?
2: Well, like, for me, anybody that knows, I love Donegal, I love where I come from, and I was essentially probably faking it when I was in LA, because not that I was faking it intentionally, I was faking it to myself. Because I had to tell myself that this is the place for me to be. Like, you're living in LA, you have an apartment looking over a marina, Venice Beach is your back garden, like meeting celebrities, being in the mix with all the top professional boxers. If I had told anybody that I'm not really happy living this life or this isn't really for me, people would have thought I was mad, and people would have thought I was crazy, and being like, how is that? How do you not enjoy that? And maybe that was me thinking that that's what they were thinking. But, you know, the first 6 months to a year was unbelievable. It was new, it was fresh, it was great. But, you know, after that, I kind of did find out that this just doesn't sit with me. This isn't the person that I am. And going on to your question, like, what is this for me now? Like, yes, I have found this peace and this happiness and really enjoying life. But I have been doing that over the last maybe 2-3 years now. And I have still been boxing, I have still been competing, and I have got probably to the pinnacle of my career, or the pinnacle of a career, fighting for the world title. The next step is becoming a world champion. But I really enjoyed that journey. I enjoyed that process, and I was happy doing that, working with Andy in Dublin majority of the time. And then maybe we'll go away for camp, whether it's over to Fury's camp. So it's something that I have to sit with right now. It's something that I'm obviously still in the process of recovery with the jaw. I just got my plates out 2 weeks ago, so that was another surgery that I had to get done. I got 2 plates in here and here, and I got those plates removed, which was the exact same surgery, but just removing them. And I have another bit of recovery and time to heal for that. And then I'll sit down with the team, and we'll see what's next down the line for me and my career.
1: Are you thinking about a life after boxing anyway? Like, are you putting down roots and a security blanket so that the eggs aren't all just in the fighting game for the foreseeable future? Because, you know, you start thinking about kids and your responsibility to them and your family, as you've talked about. Like, you'll have to provide for them after the boxing game is over, and you'll want to do stuff on a day-to-day basis because you're obviously clearly an active person. So are you thinking about that?
2: Yeah, I think I finally become an adult, I suppose. Once you start thinking like that, you start realizing that you're an adult and that you have responsibilities. But yeah, without a doubt, you know, the last couple of years, obviously I knew I was coming to the back end of my career. And, you know, I know I live a good, clean, healthy life, and I can go on well into my 30s of boxing. But, you know, I have been thinking what comes after boxing, you know, what avenues. There's probably a handful of fighters that never have to work or never have to box again financially when they're finished boxing. And I mean a handful, I mean maybe 5 fighters that never have to do a day's work again as in earn money after boxing. So every boxer needs to look at what's after boxing. And for me, yes, I have been looking at it. And over the last couple of years, you know, it was actually Jerry Hussey that helped me, you know, start planning that and start realizing that boxing doesn't last forever, and, you know, start making that separate identity that you're not just Jason Quigley, a boxer, you're Jason Quigley, whatever you want to be. And that really helped me mentally and in my way of looking at my life after boxing, because since 10 years of age, anybody mentions Jason Quigley, it's, oh, that's the boxer. You know, that is my identity. And that's something scary to walk away from as well, because that's all I've known for 20 years. And that's all the people kind of know me for is 20 years. So what I have been thinking, and what, firstly, I've been looking, what would I like to do? What would I enjoy? And what could I give back to the world after boxing? And anybody, as I've been saying, knows, I've been on here and I've been talking before about going through hard times, going through dark times. And I'm someone now that is at the other side of that. And I'm someone that is so grateful and so happy in myself that I have come to the other side of that. And, you know, being down in the dumps, being very under the weather, and, you know, just not being happy in life is such a scary thing, but it's such a simple thing as well to get over whenever you have the right people talking to you, the right people around you, and being in the right environment. And that is something that I'd be very passionate about after boxing, is helping people live a good lifestyle, live a happy lifestyle, a healthy lifestyle, keep in shape, eat well, you know, all these simple things. I always thought growing up that getting a massive big house, driving a Lamborghini, doing all this kind of stuff would make me happy. But those things only last a short period of time. It's about finding the inner peace and the inner happiness inside of you. And that's something as well that, that Jerry Hussey and his wife Miriam have really helped me with over the last couple of years, is just finding that happiness inside of me. And now I want to be able to give back after boxing to people and help them, show them that you don't have to be depressed, you don't have to be upset, you don't have to be anxious about things. Yes, these things are going to continue to keep coming up in life. We're going to be throwing challenges. It's not you're going to be living in cloud nine for the rest of your life, but we're more prepared now to deal with those situations, to get through those situations, to manage those situations, and at the end of it be happy and be proud of yourself for getting over those hurdles and getting to a place in your life that you're happy majority of the time, and any issues or any problems come along that you can deal with those and you can manage those.
1: Teaching people to be resilient is an amazing thing to be able to do, and your backstory is going to be a brilliant example for you to pull on whenever you get there. So whatever happens in the ring and out of the ring, there's obviously loads more in this story, Jason. We wish you the very best with it, and we're really looking forward to seeing the documentary next week as well.
2: 100%. Thanks for having me on, and thanks to my team, Phil at Swish Films for making this documentary, Ladbrokes for putting it all together as well, and my family and team and all around me. It's been a great journey, and as you says, this is the start now maybe of the second chapter of the journey. But thanks very much for having me on.
1: Well, we'll be there for it as well, Jason. Thanks a million. Cheers. Take care.
2: Cheers.
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1: All right. Our next guest is the star of a new ESPN 30 for 30 called Unguarded. He's also the subject of a book called Basketball Junkie. It's an incredible story of drug addiction, the NBA, and more importantly, recovery. I'm delighted to welcome Chris Herron to the show. Chris, thanks so much for talking to us.
6: Oh, absolutely. It's great to be on.
1: Your story, I think, is ultimately a triumph of willpower and support and all sorts of very positive things. And I'd like to start with the positive stuff. Maybe you're clean and sober for over 3 years. How did that come about? How did you do it?
6: You know, I did it through, through a strong faith, you know, and kindness from people who are willing to extend their hand and say, hey, you know, we're not going to give up on you yet. We'll give you another chance. And, you know, I believe that's why I'm here today, is the decency, the love of another human being, on and on. It happened in my story many times where people were willing to extend their hand and say, come on, buddy, you know, I'll give you a shot.
1: It is really incredible that you continued to get that support, even though your life continued to spiral downwards. And many people probably don't get that break for a long period of time when they're at their lowest ebb. Were you always aware that you did actually have people you could fall back on?
6: Yeah, I mean, I knew that there were people I could fall back on, but I never even wanted to see those people. You know, I went into isolation for many years. You know, I didn't want anybody to see me. I didn't want to bump into anybody. So I lost touch with the people who were willing to help. And the people, once I was found in my car overdosed and it was on the news here and ESPN, they reached out to me and said, hey, you know, here's a chance, will you take it?
1: As far as I'm aware, that happened in 04, and I think you're clean since 08, so obviously there's still quite a period of time between what people would assume is your lowest moment, an overdose which almost kills you, the infamy which comes from being on the TV news, and actually finally kind of getting out of that lifestyle. Is that the most difficult period, though, where you're trying to, you've made the decision to get clean, you've hit your lowest ebb, and it doesn't automatically follow that it's going to be an easy journey the next day, you kind of, you announce you're clean. It's a four-year struggle, I guess.
6: Yeah, sure, but I was referring to, I was found in my vehicle twice. You know, and thank God I was found in my vehicle twice. But, you know, every day is low in that world. Every day is low when you're dependent upon a substance, you know, to get moving. I don't care if it's alcohol, cocaine, heroin. You know, every day is a bottom. There is no good days. It's just a world consumed with darkness, you know, and despair and hopelessness. So, you know, people have to go on their journeys. You know, I am okay with my journey, you know, and the only reason I'm okay with it is because of my sobriety.
1: It is a really positive end to an incredibly difficult and dark story. Could you talk to us a bit about that? I mean, how did you actually end up getting started in drugs? And do you know why you couldn't stop until eventually you had to?
6: You know, I started young. I started at like 12, you know, sneaking booze out of my parents' liquor cabinet, you know, and going to my grandfather's house and grabbing Budweiser's and running in the woods with them, you know. And, you know, just I thought that was what kids did. You know, and some of my, and most of my friends did that, you know, having no idea that it was going to lead to, you know, years and years of bad decisions and bad choices and living a nightmare, you know, to start at 12 drinking and then smoke pot at 13 and then cocaine at 18. And, you know, and I try to tell kids today, I'm no different than you. I don't care if I played in the NBA or not. You know, I grew up on a street just like you. And I looked at a drug for the first time, and I said, I'll do this once. I'll only do this one time. I'm going to try it, and I'll never do it again. I said that with booze. I said that with pot. I said that with coke. I said that with oxys. I said that with heroin, you know, and every drug went on for years after.
1: How difficult was it to maintain your basketball career and a drug habit at the same time? It seems like these two things just can't coalesce at all. And yet, again, in the documentary, there's this amazing footage of a game, I think it's against UMass, where you've been up all night caning it and go out and play an absolutely amazing game, draining shots, driving to the basket, just playing brilliantly. And it seemed as if you could maybe, in your own mind, accommodate the lifestyle and playing to a very high level for a period of time.
6: You know, you think you can, you know, and I got lucky that night. And that's the part of the documentary that I absolutely despise. Because in reality, I should have went into that game and probably dropped on the court, you know, of a heart attack. That's what, really, at the end of the day, should happen. Not go out there and get the MVP of the game and score a bunch of points. You know, I don't want to get anybody... I don't want to send any mixed messages here. People say, well, you know, you made it to the pros. That's okay. I made it to the pros, but once I jumped into heroin and OxyContin, my career started in Denver and ended in Tehran, Iran. You know, it was a rapid descent from year to year to money, to prices, to cities. My price tag and my location severely, severely dropped, and my career fell off.
1: What was it like living in Tehran? You were still obviously addicted in Tehran. How did you source drugs in Tehran? It seems like it's, you know, it must be an incredibly difficult thing to do.
6: Oh, it was. I mean, it was like the underground tunnel. You know, I found a taxi cab driver that was willing to come by my house every night at around 2 a.m. when everybody was sleeping. He'd park outside my house, he'd call me, I'd go to my window, I'd drop the money and he'd throw it back up to my room, he'd jump in his taxi and take off. you know, you can find drugs everywhere. You know, every country I played in, China, Italy, Turkey, Warsaw, Tehran, there's drugs on every street if you want to get to that street, you know, and you're willing to take the chance. You know, one thing I found out, people would always tell me, oh, you got to get out of Fall River. Fall River is a tough blue-collar town, and they'd say, you know, Fall River's your downfall. Fall River wasn't my downfall. I was my downfall. You know, because I'm in Fall River quite a bit nowadays, and I'm not getting high. You know, until I fix myself, I could be nowhere. I could be nowhere without being high.
7: I mean, from the outside, if you don't know that you're actually battling with these levels of addiction, you think that here's a guy who, for whatever reason, it didn't work out in the pros for him, but he's traveling the world in his 20s, he's seeing these incredible places, and yet actually at the same time, what's going on is that your life is falling apart. Were people in your immediate circle familiar with what was going on? Did they know? Did they try and intervene at that stage, or were you very good at kind of keeping that mask from them as well?
6: Well, you know something, money hides a lot. You know, money can mask an addiction for some time because you don't feel it. You know, you don't feel the devastation of waking up broke and not being able to feed your kids and having no electricity and no heat, you know, and having no car and having to take a bus. You know, all that didn't come to the end when I ran out of money, you know, so... When I had the money from playing professional basketball, I was able to somewhat look people in the eye and say, what is wrong with you? I'm playing professional basketball. You don't know what you're talking about. You know, but once all that ran out, you know, there was no hiding it anymore because bills couldn't get paid. You know, there was no food in the fridge. There were no more toys. Jewelry was gone. You know, and that's how I lived.
7: Did you still enjoy playing basketball when you were in China and Turkey and in Tehran, or at that stage had it become simply a way of accessing money to access drugs?
6: It was all about accessing money to access drugs. It was a daily. It was harder than playing professional basketball. You know, I was a professional junkie. You know, and it was harder to be a professional junkie than it was a professional basketball player. You know, my mind, my body, my soul was consumed every day by drugs.
7: Were you still good at basketball at that stage?
6: You know, I mean, there were times. You know, I mean, I scored 60-something in a game in China, you know. I had a good first season in China. But my body started shutting down. You know, after Istanbul, after that first season in China, my body started shutting down. You know, you can only take so many detoxes and so many withdrawals and so many nights of no sleep. And you know, I turned to whiskey and vodka, you know, because when I was running out of money, whiskey and vodka was the cheap fix. You know, I'd put anything in my body to escape who I was. And vodka would knock me on my ass quick, you know. So I became a daily vodka drinker. And you know, once I started putting that poison into me, boy, it was a nightmare. Vodka for me, you know, I went on vodka for about 3 years, you know, 2.5 years. And every morning I'd wake up with vodka. Every night I'd go to bed with vodka. And vodka for me was a tougher kick than heroin.
7: Did you ever actually understand why you turned to these things in the first place? Was there a single root cause, or do you put it down to having that type of personality where you want to chase the adrenaline?
6: Well, I think it's genetic. You know, I think science and the medical field has you know, studied it long enough now that they claim that, you know, you're genetically predisposed to having that gene. And once you feed that, you know, there's a certain chemical in your brain that reacts different than others. You know, I partied with a lot of people, and I saw a lot of people go home at 1 o'clock in the morning, 2 o'clock in the morning. You know, there weren't many staying up like me at 10 o'clock in the morning still doing coke and drinking vodka.
7: Obviously, as a kid, you were a superstar local athlete. There was a book written about you at that stage as well. There was a book about a season of your high school team, but obviously as the best player in the high school team, you emerge as the star. Does that now, in retrospect, that level of adrenaline and fame at such an early age, does that help to fire your addiction and in some ways exacerbate the problem? Or, I mean, I know you said obviously you were the problem and it wasn't Fall River. You would still have been the same person, but with that extra pressure of being the local superstar and the local hero, I don't want to excuse either, you know.
6: Sure, sure. You listen, you know, it doesn't help. You know, I mean, when you're 14 years old and you got, you know, you have, you know, 50 college coaches sitting in practice watching you play, and you have 4,000 people coming to your high school games, and every game you go to, you have TV cameras in your face, and you know, you don't even have hair on your legs yet. You know what I mean? It's like, so is that normal? No. You know, was it tough to deal with? Yes. You know, I just chose to deal with it different. At 14, 15, I wanted to be a normal kid. You know, I didn't want to be always that basketball player, that kid who has a ton of talent. I just wanted to blend in once in a while. And my blending in became me escaping by going out drinking and partying with my friends and seeing all my friends that I grew up with just hanging out in basements and in bar rooms that would let us in and just sit there and drink. And that was normal to me. You know, that was normal behavior.
7: In the background of all this, like, you're still obviously playing basketball to an incredibly high level. Do you enjoy that basketball at that point and before it becomes professional even and before it kind of becomes the gateway to your drug habit?
6: Yeah, you know, I was never in love with basketball. You know, I was good at basketball. I wasn't in love with it. You know, I just, maybe because I was, you know, I just had a different view on it. You know, basketball seemed like work to me. I never woke up in the morning and was like, yeah, I can't wait to play. You know, I was like, all right, let's go. You know, we got a game. You know, it wasn't, once I got on the court and I started entertaining a little bit, and if I made my first couple of shots, you know, bet your ass it looked like it was, you know, it was fun. But it was, it wasn't my passion, put it that way.
7: Even when you get to the NBA and you end up at the Celtics, by that stage, probably because you were already on drugs, it meant that you couldn't relax into a place where, you know, you had to establish yourself as the best in the game again, and maybe that could have been something you would have enjoyed if you hadn't already been addicted.
6: Of course. I mean, I can cherish those moments now. You know, I can look back at wearing a Celtics jersey and being a local kid who made it to that level. I can appreciate that now. I couldn't appreciate that then. I was worried where my dope dealer was. You know, I was always 6 hours ahead of myself. How can you cherish the moment you're in when you're always 6 hours ahead of yourself? I was always making plans for the next move. You know, I wasn't thinking about the game, the practice, you know, putting on a jersey. I was always making sure if my drug dealer was going to be at the game, after the game, if he'd meet me at my house. I mean, it's constant chaos. You know, it's living 6 hours at a time, you know, and making sure that, you know, it's going to be there when you need it. And it's misery.
7: Are there many other people you think maintaining a career at high-level sport in America who are still maintaining addictions, or has the drug testing become so prevalent that it's more difficult to do now than it would have been even 10 years ago?
6: You know something, I get asked that question often, and I don't believe that it is prevalent. I don't believe it's heavy in that world, because if it was and if it is, their careers are going to be short-lived. You know, that's just the way it goes.

0: you and work with you, or because it's professional sports, is there no real onus on them to do that? I mean, their job is to hire you and your job is to be okay and ready to play.
1: Sure, no, the NBA did everything they were supposed to do. You know, once I got my rookie year with the Nuggets, I was in a drug program. You know, I had to check in with a counselor once a month. I had to take random drug tests. And I was surrounded by great guys who looked out for me. So that year was fine. And once I finished that year, I had kind of completed the program. You know, so it was the following year in the summer after the Celtics is when I jumped into oxys. I didn't do cocaine every day. You know, I did cocaine on weekends, you know, and not every weekend. So I always thought I was ahead of it and I could manage it. Once I jumped into oxys and heroin, it was, you know, there is no escaping. There is no, you know, weeks in between. It's like you're getting high every day whether you like it or not.
0: Did the heroin follow you around the world?
1: Of course. I did it everywhere. Every country I went in, I did it. You know, I did heroin in China. There wasn't a country I didn't do heroin in.
0: It's really unbelievable to think that you could continue to play and to play at a high level and to be an addict like this. And then, I guess, Chris, the most important thing is to stress that you managed to claw a way out from all of this. At the same time, you've clawed a way out and clawed a way back now where you're able to sit and talk to us here in Ireland and as you've done all across the United States to tell your story.
1: You know, I'm still clawing back. You know, there is no end game to recovery. You know what I mean? There is no come back. Just still come. And come every day, you know, and that's how I look at it. You know, it was either die, go to jail, or live. I mean, it's that simple. You know, once you get into that world, die, go to jail, or live. One or the other. Pick one. And thank God, you know, I had angels above who were willing to help and help me, see the light. And you know, I'm still clawing, trust me. I claw every day, and people look at me now and they say, oh, you poor thing, you're gonna have to deal with this for the rest of your life. And I look at them and I say, poor thing, I was a poor thing 4 years ago. Don't look at me now with sympathy. You know, this is a life second to none I'm living. You know, there was a time in my life I woke up every morning you know, hostage, prisoner, you know. And now I wake up, you know, with the utmost, you know, dignity, pride, self-esteem, and say, let's go, let's take another day.
0: The fact that you're okay with your journey, I think, is obvious from the fact that now you share the story with so many people. You go and you speak to high school kids. You go and I think you've spoken in prisons. You speak to anybody who is going to get something from your story, and you feel really comfortable. You look really comfortable telling that story. And I kind of wondered about how easy or otherwise it is for you to go through that, because people must ask you very similar questions again and again, and they want to know how bad did it get and how did you get out of it. And retelling the story, you feel comfortable with that at this stage? Because a lot of people might find it difficult to revisit how they felt at the moment.
1: I don't feel comfortable with it at all. You know, it's exhausting. It's difficult. But there's a bigger message, you know. There's a bigger message behind it. And that is to anyone who's listening, who's living in that dark, lonely world like I did, you know, here's my story. You know, we might be similar, and know that you can talk to me or you can get help. And that's why it's out there. You know, I didn't do this to make money. You don't make money on stuff like this. You know, you don't make money on books and you don't make money on documentaries. Me and my wife did this because of the people who are out there still suffering and still living in that world that might see it and say, I want to change, you know?
0: Yeah, it's an incredibly selfless act. Which is very difficult, I guess, for us, for people who haven't been through it, to understand that it's almost perhaps that you need to give people the sense of hope that you now have.
1: Sure. You know why? Because, you know, I just left Capitol Hill. I was in Washington, D.C., meeting with congressmen and senators, trying to raise awareness and increase funding for people. You know, I think that, you know, if you see my story and that I was found.

0: the side of a road, and I was brought in by ambulance to a hospital, and I was released 20 minutes later. I think that's inhumane. I think it's unacceptable. I think as a society all over the world shouldn't accept that type of behavior. You know, if an addict or an alcoholic gets treated like that, we are no different. You know, we have an illness, and people who are diabetics who are on the side of the road in a shock, you know, they get treated much different. So this is a cause. It's for me, it's kind of a movement that I'm very passionate about, that I want to get the message out there to say, hey, you know, let's make a difference and let's change and let's help one another, because, you know, people are just moving forward every day and leaving people behind. In Massachusetts alone, two people die a day of a drug overdose. You know, if that was the swine flu, you know, if that was any other type of illness that was popping up, you know, it would get treated with major concern, and there would be clinics popping up all over the place to stop this. But addicts and alcoholics, they don't care about.
1: When did you realize that you could actually have a voice on an issue like this, which is, you know, there's power. You played in the NBA. There's footage of you draining a three-pointer on YouTube with one shoe on against the Lakers with, I think, Kobe and Shaq on the court at the same time. So there's intense power behind somebody with your profile saying this kind of stuff that maybe other people don't have. When did you kind of begin to think that I can do something very positive with this drive and energy that I feel now?
0: Sure. Once the book came out and I started getting speaking requests and going traveling to different colleges, schools, prisons, treatment centers, you know, as I got more comfortable in my own skin, I started voicing my opinion, you know, and now through Twitter, you know, and social media, you know, you can kind of get your message out there. And I have support from many people who are in a much more public place that want to help and give back, because, you know, for me, you know, if nobody helped me, my kids wouldn't have a father, you know, and I think it's that simple. So if we can make a change and get people back to their kids to be a mom or a dad, you know, what else could be better than that?
1: You've mentioned that, you know, you wanted to be there for your children a couple of times, and also given what you said about that it's a genetic thing, was it important for you to explain to your kids that this is something that you've been through, that this is an experience that you have lived through, and so therefore, you know, you're not just a cautionary tale for them, you are living, breathing proof that there are some things in life that the imagination is better of than actually having the experience of?
0: Sure. You know, my son was 9 when I got sober. My daughter was 6. My daughter doesn't remember much, but my son does. You know, my son lived through the nightmare. You know, so we'll see. You know, we'll see what happens. You know, only God knows, to be quite honest. You know, as long as I'm sober, then I can deal. You know, if I'm not sober and my son goes off, then, you know, who knows what's going to happen. I won't be around to help him. But I know if I'm sober, bet your ass I'll be there to help him.
1: Chris, it's an incredible story, and if anybody wants any more information on it, they should check out theheronproject.org or ahoopdream.com. Chris Heron, privilege speaking to you. Thanks so much.
0: Absolutely. Take care, my man.
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0: world's insane. 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
1: Reincarnated, I was stargazing. Life goes on, honey.

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1: Craig, you're here this weekend. You come every year for, I think, the ride in Kilkee. Can you tell us a little bit about it?
2: The Get Back Challenge? Yeah, I've been coming since 2008. And it's been a ride since normally up until last year from Limerick to Doonbeg. And now the course has changed. It raises money for inner city kids in Limerick. I know Brian McGann, who's the organizer and founder of it. And I got to be kind of fond of Western Ireland or Ireland. So it's been, I love coming here. Except when I got off the plane yesterday, it was a little rainy.
1: I've got to say, I've heard you talk about Ireland before, and like, we get a lot of people that come here and go, oh, you know, I really like coming, but you back that up. You come back every year, and you act like there's a genuine warmth about it.
2: Every time I come back, I wish I wasn't having to leave, because I come here last 2 weeks on average at one time, but you can't see. There's a lot to see in Ireland. Plus, I like golfing, bike riding, there's surf. But the golfing's epic, and it's great bike riding here. It actually... very similar to French riding. You got tiny little roads, steep hills. If you stay away from the big roads, there's almost no traffic and beautiful farms. Yeah, I like it. I've always had good interaction with people here, and it's just you know, the weather could be improved, but then again, you know, I see LA, Los Angeles, great weather. I wouldn't want to be there.
1: It's funny you mentioned about Ireland's tradition of cycling. We like, you know, you're. The peak of your time coincided with the peak of our greatest riders ever. So there is this core of Irish cycling fans who are really mad into the sport. And I wondered if maybe there is the relationship you have with those fans is different from the ones in France or Italy. But then I suspect that all over Europe you happen to be kind of around at a golden time for cycling.
2: Well, I actually have... I love France because it's Tour de France, and probably the Nissan Classic back in '86 was my first time here. So... obviously, I think the first four or five times was for bike racing. So it was right during Sean Kelly's and Stephen Roche's career. So that is, I think Ireland, my grandmother's family is from County Cork. Everybody says it's County Cork. But, yeah, it's a big county. But that's for real. But I'm a golfer, and I was definitely, fell into golf like in 85, 86.
1: All right.
2: So every time I came here the first time, we would ride through La Hinch, and I was looking at the golf course, not the road. So, you know, your golf courses are legendary, and, you know, the surfing is really good. I'd surf a little bit, too big a waves for me usually, but, no, there's, and people are really, people are friendly. I love the music. I mean, a lot of Irish and American, I think it goes back and forth. But I it's like people love London, England, Ireland. To me, it's, you speak English a little bit, yeah. Gaelic. I'm teasing about that. But yeah, I have fun every time I come here and I enjoy it. It seems less stressful for me.
1: That's good because, at the moment we're kind of, it seems at the center of a lot of stress in the world of cycling with the EGM this weekend, where Pat McQuaid needs to get enough votes from the clubs to go forward again as Ireland's representative to the UCI. We were wondering if it was a complete coincidence that you happened to be here this week, or if actually you'd timed your visit to have some kind of influence over those guys who are going to go and sit as delegates of their clubs.
2: No, I mean, coincidence. I mean, I think Pat was supposed to be, or thought he was going to be voted in April. So no, this was, I agreed to do this long before. I'm not going there. I'm not, no, I would like to see a process that's democratic, and I think people should be able to vote. I like that the clubs are, and the people are voting, not just the delegates and the other countries. I mean, it's, ideally that's where you get down to, is a people vote.
1: Obviously, you wrote the open letter to Pat, and the last time you were here, we spoke, and you were saying that at that stage you thought the UCI should be disbanded. Do you believe it's possible that a reconstituted UCI might actually be a way forward for the sport, or do you still kind of think that actually the best thing to do is draw a line, start again?
2: Well, I mean, disbanded means either one disbanded, or the management needs to be rethought. But the whole system does, because it's, to me, it is... it is an island. It's a closed world. There's no democratic process. I mean, I don't know if anybody's in cycling in the United States has voted for Steve Johnson, who's the president. I mean, it's just, it's a group of men that make decide who they're going to bring in. It's a board who votes on people. So it's, there is, and people, I mean, I just think that if you think about the basic structure of cycling, I mean, the people who ride bikes, who really love cycling, pay their fees. They pay those, the management. And those people were like shareholders, and they should listen to the shareholders. And people want change, and it's not specifically only, it's really not just, it's, Pat just happens to be the president of the UCI right now that is going through a really, it's been going through a period that they never, and that within the UCI, never really wanted to address the issues that were going on. All I think is that they should be doing, willing to do anything to give credibility back to cycling. That's kind of my deal. It's like, why wouldn't they say, okay, we're going to work with WADA? They did just recently. There are good people in the UCI. I believe that.
1: It's really interesting to me that after everything you've been through, you still care enough about the politics of the sport, because so many people who do the sports and excel in the sports decide afterwards that they're going to go, right, you know, I'm going to live the life of a former player, cyclist, performer, as opposed to, I care enough about this to stand up and risk my reputation and to write open letters and then to talk and talk and talk about it, because if I don't, then nobody will.
2: Well, because I actually love cycling. I actually love the Tour de France. I love racing. But the culture and the way it's been, there's no way I could actually participate or be part of it. It just can't be. It's not. In 2008, the ASO was going to break from the UCI, and that meant there was a little power structure there for quite a while. And it was, you were either in or out. There was no willingness to even listen to the riders that were pushed out of the sport. There was no willing to listen to journalists that were saying there's a problem. It was you're the enemy. And, you know, I personally have been served two letters from Pat McQuaid and the UCI saying they're going to sue me for slander and libel because I said that UCI, there's corruption. It's the problem with cycling has been corruption. And we have a First Amendment in the United States that protects our speech, but it's the corruption is, it's the appearance, however you think. I don't know what that means if people don't understand that if you're giving a donation as an athlete to a governing body, That was not publicly announced. That was had nothing to do. That was discovered through investigative journalism. It was so that's the stuff that creates lack of confidence within the riders, within the teams, within the sport itself. And that's what bothers me.
1: Yeah, and ultimately, of course, it creates a lack of confidence in those people who like watching cycling. I don't know if you're familiar with Antoine Morin, the guy who kind of was the one who discovered that on a technicality, Pat McQuaid's original rubber stamp shouldn't have been allowed. But he'd been a volunteer on the boards of Cycling Ireland for a long period of time, and he was saying to us that at the start of this year he couldn't bring himself to watch the Spring Classics, that he'd fallen out of love with the sport, that he couldn't trust this anymore. And he'd had rows with us over the years, and we were saying, look, cycling has a problem. And it gets to that point where people do just fall out of love with the sport.
2: I tiptoe back and forth into it, but I haven't fallen out of love with cycling itself. If I see a junior race, young riders racing, or even watching the tour at times, but it's not specifically target the riders themselves. It's just that knowing that there's another thing going on up here that nobody's aware of goes, oh, man, that's not good. It's just, that's how I feel. And that's why I actually want, I'd love to be part of cycling. And I'd like to know that it's, you know, just, you know, I don't know when it changed. I don't know where the flip was. I believe it started when the sport, the governing body, wanted to be basically, there was a commercial interest. And it has a nonprofit status in Switzerland, a nonprofit status. And they're acting like they own the sport. They want to own the TV rights. They want to license everybody. They want to have fees. And what do they get back? You know, that money goes towards, it's great that there's a lot of people up there doing some good work, but that money that goes for drug control should be going to an independent group that they assist with WADA and the governments to ensure that there is transparency. And then if they want to organize races, they should put that into a separate company, and that should be a separate deal than actual. This conflict of interest is just too great.
1: Again, the last time that we spoke to you was just the last few days of the Armstrong Empire before it crumbled. We kind of knew that it was coming in bits and pieces, but the whole dossier had yet to be fully released. So I haven't actually got your immediate reaction to that and to the Oprah interview and all that kind of stuff. I mean, it's just been a crazy year for cycling.
2: Well, actually, it was when I was here at that point. I have to say that I was not in the U.S., and I was here, and it literally blew me away. It just actually it had no joy or anything. It was actually it's almost not quite as I can't compare this to 9/11, but for me, I never thought this guy would tumble. I mean, I have dealt with the guy for 10 years. He has cost me like energy, you know, family life. It's affected our family so greatly that it was like surreal. And you know, I think God for USADA and Travis Tigard for pursuing that, because this goes so far beyond doping. It goes so far beyond one rider. This idea, and I hear people say level the lane, this is a level playing field. I mean, they have no clue that it isn't just doping. It is intimidation, it is threats, it's getting letters about, you know, shut up, it's getting, you know, just, it's so far beyond that, and that's what nobody really quite understands. I think that will come out further, and as the government does more investigations. There's two cases going on right now, and who knows where it's going to fall for Lance, but he needs to be held accountable.
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0: This is Off the Ball.
1: Did you watch the Oprah interview as it happened live? Did you kind of sit down and go, "Right, I'm going to watch this and force myself to sit and watch it," or did you wait a while? And
2: I was actually in San Diego, and I don't know. It's something I just, it's, you know, I don't really want to watch it. I wasn't going to watch it, and I was getting a massage. Actually, and my friend came in with the computer, and then I actually planned a massage during that, so I could stay away from it. But then I decided I'd watch it, and it was, you know, again, surreal, unbelievable.
1: I always felt during it that he hasn't quite cracked himself yet. You know, everything's fallen, the truth is out, and everybody knows it. Except Lance, who still kind of is trying to manipulate Oprah and the audience with the tears on cue and all that kind of stuff. And it was a really weird thing to watch this incredible performance.
2: I don't think he is capable of cracking. He won't. He doesn't have it within him. So I don't. That's why I've been asked the last couple of days, you know, would I participate in a truth and reconciliation with Lance in the same room? And I'm like, no way. Not until he discloses everything that he's done. And I'm saying not just drugs, I'm talking threats, influencing other people to do stuff that is beyond sports. And so the guy, I don't think he should ever be allowed back into cycling. I would love to have his insight for the sport to help it, but it should be coming through the government. It should be as he's under oath with the feds, not even right now. That's a form of manipulation to get himself back in, as though he's trying to help the sport. He never tried to help the sport. I mean, it's always easy to look back and say, "Oh, I would have." It's crazy. I don't want to sound. I'm just saying. I just heard this, so it's a little bit. He's he's tumbled, but he still wants to use his perceived influence for whatever reason. I don't know.
1: You talked about it's not just doping. There's a few things that stick out from the bits and pieces that I've read and heard you talk about over the years, but the phone call to your wife when you retired was one of them. The phone call to the young writer who participated in the 60 Minutes documentary. I mean, his level of intimidation and complete ruthlessness is something that maybe we still don't fully, outside of the people who've actually borne witness to it, have a full understanding or handle on.
2: Well, it's illegal, and a lot of stuff he did is illegal, and nobody had the money to actually stand up to the guy. And I tried. It didn't work. But, yeah, and that's actually the trigger for me, even for you know, I had enough information to go, shit, I don't even want to really watch this anymore. But it was Greg Strock, and it's Simeone. It was Basson before that. But it was the abuse of power. I mean, you know, even for the other riders, if they're doping, even for the doped riders, he couldn't just say that, you know, he had to even belittle the other riders. I mean, that he was just that much better. And it's just the lack of human part that I actually have to say, I don't like bullies and I won't be bullied. And that's, you know, it's hard to live that way because there are big bullies in this world.
1: Particularly when the entire sport is complicit in it. And that, I think, is the biggest crime that the UCI have participated in, that they allowed this for the best part of a decade and, in fact, got rich off the back of it.
2: That's right. And that's why I haven't, you know, I still have hope, because I think there are people that are really love the sport. And, you know, I see ex-racers that love the sport for the racing. But it's just there's a part of there that there's a power grab. There's been a power grab in the sport, and it involved people who weren't even cyclists. I mean, if you think about it, you have some group that's outside of cycling. Now, if this was a sport that was totally owned and controlled by, like, say, Formula One, Bernie Ecclestone, I don't know what you can do. You still would have to deal with the drugs, because what the drugs are, it's not about a drug test. It's about trafficking. It's about a lot of different stuff. So, but it's a sport that's always been almost a free market. I mean, there's been teams, riders have been able to come and go, organize, put their races on. Maybe it didn't make financial sense in the Bernie Ecclestone Formula One sense, but it made that part of the beauty of cycling, was that meant I didn't have to be part of a system to come and race and win the tour. I could come and I worked my way to it. I didn't have to be in with some big, powerful owner. Didn't have to be drafted. I just had to get there and get my talent to it. So
1: it sounds to me like you're still actually very hopeful about the sport of cycling. After all of this that we, you know, there's this really difficult period of time, but that suddenly it's not a rebirth, but maybe it is actually a rebirth. Maybe that is the right thing to look forward to now.
2: I do think, you know, Jamie Fuller and Chain Cycling Now, what that group did in the beginning of December, and Jamie continues, and we talk and all that. It's overwhelming that nothing's really, there hasn't been this immediate catalyst. But I think what's happening right now, there's internal fighting within the UCI, and there are people within the UCI realizing what's happened, what I've said, what Chain Cycling Now has been saying. It's true that the sport is not going to get better until that gets cleaned up. And that's where I'm fairly hopeful that things will. You know, I'm not naive enough to say that things aren't going to, there's always going to be people who, I don't know. I don't know if there's the perfect solution for me. And all I know is I'm not going to base my life upon racing. I still love cycling, and I just got to take it a little less seriously, maybe.
1: Yeah, I don't know if that's a good thing, though, for the rest of us. Like, it's been great that you have taken it seriously, because if you didn't, then, like, if you'd rolled over and been bullied the entire time by Armstrong, then those people who were also trying to stand up to him wouldn't have had somebody to act almost as a lightning rod for the intensity.
2: Yeah, although you're right, and I wouldn't have changed anything. It's just, even just recently, I've had really strange things, kind of, and it's just weird stuff.
3: From Lance?
2: No, it's just, I don't even know who it is. It's just different things. It's just, you know, because there's a perceived idea that I'm running for the president of UCI. I don't know. It's just, I don't know if, it's just my feeling that, you know, I'm aware I'm not probably well-liked at the UCI. And maybe I'm not welcomed by some race organizers, and maybe I'm not welcomed by some people in the Peloton because of my stance and that. And it's a stance of not, it's not really, it's not just a stance against drugs, it's against a system that allowed this to get there, allowed people to die, it allowed people to, literally the tragedy on the other side is nobody's ever seen that part.
1: Is there a period in cycling that you can trace the beginnings of this? Is it the early 90s? Is that when the cesspit begins to happen?
2: Yeah, and it's a slow catch up because I said my wife was the first person. This Annalisa Dreyer was the wife of Johannes Dreyer, and she was an American, and he died in his sleep at 4 a.m. And my wife was the first one that was called from Annalisa Dreyer, and that was. And I remember saying, "Are you sure it couldn't be drug related?" And my wife insisted to have her do an autopsy. And I said, "No, it was a heart issue." And then that was 1990. Then you hear a little more rumors, but it wasn't until like 93, 94. But that was, to me, it's part of like a nightmare period because it's not just the nightmare period of that, but it was my nightmare of winning the tour and then not even able to follow the group. And I don't want to whine about it, but it's part of that was affected me pretty dramatically. You know, you win the tour, and I already got, you know, I won the tour in 86, and I got taken out by an accident. Then I come back, and I did not feel close to what I was before, but I still won the tour two times. And I was just getting back to what I felt was 91. I felt like I was almost getting back to where I was really strong, like I was in 86, and got my rear end handed to me.
3: By EPO.
2: I believe, looking back now, absolutely. Yeah, absolutely. All the proof is there, yeah.
1: And essentially, that's when the deaths begin to become more frequent, and you hear afterwards about everybody from Pantani to a lot of other riders, and cycling allowed that to happen.
2: It did. I always think of, I think the turning, also one turning point was, I thought the irony, because by 93 we had a team meeting, we found out what the Spanish Italian teams were doing, riders were getting fired, they were getting salaries lowered, and I could see how these riders they're having to make incredibly difficult choices. And our team wouldn't do anything, wouldn't take a doctor on, which this guy was not asking, but he was asking. He's saying, either you lay off, let me make the same amount of money and race, no pressure. If you're going to put pressure, you got to deliver the help that everybody else is getting. The team wouldn't do it, but he left, and he died of a heart attack right when I retired, with a month after I retired. But at that same time, so that was quite striking. That's when I first really found out what was going on. It was 94, May of 94, Tour Romandie. And then you had Graham Obrey, who was breaking all these world records, our records. And the UCI officials, every time he upset the old guards, the Eddie Merckx record, even the Moser record, they changed the rules on him. And that guy got everything ripped apart. The Borlaug record is for that technology. The guy handmade his bikes. And I thought, and that was when they enacted this rule of the triangle. The quotes, they didn't want a nuclear arm race on technology and with bikes, but there was a bigger arm race underneath, and riders were paying Ferrari 10 to 20% of their salaries. I still remember that. That actually caused me to not even watch cycling for about 3 years until I came back to Festina, when the Festina affair. So I go away, come back, boom, Festina affair. Still come back having hope that would change anything. Then, boom, boom, boom. It's, you know, that's kind of been my relationship.
1: Yeah. I can see why maybe you don't have a whole heap of hope then. You know, it's like, and it'll be hard won, whatever hope you do have.
2: I'm hopeful that there are people that want it to change. I'm not hopeful if it doesn't change. If the UCI doesn't change, I'm not hopeful. The only way I'm being hopeful is somebody takes charge of the UCI and basically agrees to separate the drug testing, totally independent, and ensure that there's checks and balances, that there is no ability to bribe, pay anybody, no conflict of interest. And I really would like to see a plea bargaining system where riders who are positive are able to kind of cop a plea and get back into racing, but by outing their whoever delivered the product, because by then you start taking out somebody's delivering the pressure, somebody's putting that on the rider. Riders will willingly do it too. That's not saying they're not willing to do it, but it is a team sport, and team culture can really affect a rider. If you're not part of the team, if everybody's doing it, you're not part of it, you're out. And if you have a team that's not doing that, you're included. And so that it's a different than individual sport. It's not like somebody running and then they're going to go to their pharmacy or their family doctor and ask quietly if they're going to do it. There's an organization around it.
1: Yeah.
2: So it's a totally different dynamic.
1: And maybe that's actually the benefit of what's happened with Lance, is that we understand about that whole dynamic being there and the power of one individual to influence that.
2: Well, that's what I said. This somebody asked about this truth and reconciliation. I mean, just the idea that I heard it's Lance's friend, a journalist from bicycling, Bill Strickland, that is recommending that everybody get in a room, and ex-Tour de France winners. So why would you put ex-Tour de France winners in a room to do truth and reconciliation? You get USADA, you get WADA, you get officials in. It's not a bunch of buddies sitting around that's like, again, that's let's figure this out, the UCI and closed doors, and figure out the problem. Mm-hmm. That's just crazy. It's just...
1: It seems from reading all the stuff that Lance developed an obsession with you throughout the whole kind of period. One of the theories was that he kind of idolized you, and that actually when he started to cheat, you didn't go, that's grand, good man, that's okay, I accept that.
2: I only after 2001, I realized that I was being used. because he had this anger towards me. After I met him in 1990, talked to him 30 minutes. I had no clue why. I treated him with absolute respect, absolutely as nice as you could be treating people. And he still was, you know, there just was an anger to him. I couldn't figure it out. And then, you know, I said after he had cancer, I wrote him a letter and then never responded. 2 years later, boom, 6 months before the tour, he invites me to dinner. And I realized he was trying to, only afterwards, I realized that he was trying to lobby me on his side in the event that he wins, that I wouldn't question. And that's where he was wrong.
1: That obsession continues. I mean, we've spoken before about the situation with Trek, and you know, this is a business you've basically invented and you've put your life into. And you know, and I wonder, really, does the obsession stop now that Lance gets outed, or does it still continue? Are there missives sent your direction?
2: I don't know. I'm hoping. I'm moving on. I mean, I don't know what. I'm hoping that his influence on Trek, I mean, it's got to be gone. Doesn't mean he's going to stop. I don't know. But I'm trying to, you know, build a new business. I want to be in the business. I want to be in the bike business. I want to be in. That's where I have that conflict. You know, it's hard to separate a bike from not racing.
1: Yeah.
2: But I like product design. I like actually the physiology. I love that's why I said, you know, I love blending power output. I feel that there's a real easy solution to ensure the public and the sport that drugs will limit the benefits. That means young riders that aren't using, they'll be able to race. And that's what I've been talking about that for a long time.
1: People are listening now, though. That's the difference, is it?
2: Well, people might, outside the sport, that know stuff, might. But nobody within the UCI is willing to listen. I said I wrote a letter to Pat McQuaid in 2006, in June, when he became president. I think it was 2005 or 2006.
1: This is the 8 years. So yeah, I thought, yeah.
2: And to say, hey, Pat, it was probably 6 months after he was there, but just I liked his... It was actually his response to Operation Puerto. I liked his response versus... Verbruggen's response, when I remember once when a cyclist Zanetti died, no proof that it was doping, but he died after a dentist appointment. And so, you know, and Fanini, who was a director of Amoravita, just said, man, we got to look at ourselves in the mirror and say, what are we doing? We're all going to be dead by the time we're 50. And the response from both Armstrong and Verbruggen, almost identical, is if you don't like it, get out of the sport. That was just unbelievable to me. And then Pat came in and he made some, you know, I don't remember exactly. He made some, it seemed like a really good stand on what was right to do. And I wrote him a letter and said, I'd love to just talk and see if I could, you know, I'd love to give you some ideas. And I never got a response back until he sent me a letter saying he's going to sue me. The UCI is going to sue me.
1: Not quite the response you were looking for.
2: The irony is, I Derek McQuaid, I'm friends. I like Derek. I don't dislike Pat. I don't know Pat. And I think Pat, I don't know where, you know, I don't know Pat enough to even actually say anything more, but that he represents probably Verbruggen in the sense that that's maybe why I'm critical, because things haven't changed, you know. And I have to say that Pat, if you take two worlds, this is how I think. In many ways, cycling has done more than any sport, period, on doping. And it's the testing, everything is so far advanced. The thing I don't understand is that there are holes and loopholes that indicate that it isn't transparent and there's favoritism. And the irony is, I think this sport could thrive, and we're spending the money, and it's better. It's better for the sport, because it's the drug. You could actually hide every drug positive you want, but it'll be a police arrest. It'll be investigators investigating. That's how things come out. So why wouldn't the governing body want to make sure that they're doing everything so there's no finger pointing? That's really what I would love to see.
1: Yeah, well, hopefully we're going to get it. One last question. You mentioned your new business. Can we buy Greg LeMond bikes? Can we access your gear? How is the business going?
2: Well, I've got a trainer, the LeMond Revolution, that's a good trainer. I started at my fitness company, which I sold last September, but I'm to focus on bicycling, more focused products. So it could be in a year, 6 months. I don't know. I'm hoping. I mean, it's like I'm hoping. I'm planning on it. It's just that getting everything going, new company, it takes a lot of effort and time, but I'll have a bike out at one point. Getting everything going, new company, it takes a lot of effort and time, but I'll have a bike out at one point. A form of a bike, at least.
1: Well, nothing's ever stopped you before, so I'm really looking forward to that. Thanks a million.
2: Yeah, thank you.
4: Massive fan of basketball.
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1: Time for the best ever Irish Premier League 11. Colm Buick has put his neck on the block, and we're going to chop it off for some of the decisions he's made. Colm, good morning to you. How are you?
25: How are you, Ger? You well?
1: Your Cork bias is alive and well, I see.
25: Nonsense. Absolute nonsense. It just so happens that certain people in this team are from Cork, and it stops and ends there.
1: Should we? I don't know if we should just go through the team. I kind of don't want to. I want to just get straight into the fact that you've put Stephen Ireland into your best ever Irish Premier League 11, and this is an abomination. There was a wet week where Stephen Ireland looked like he was going to be one of our best ever players, and then his career completely derailed, and he's got to take some responsibility for elements of that. He was horribly unlucky with injuries as well, but there is no way that he should be in Ireland's best ever Premier League 11 in central midfield. No way on earth.
25: Hold on now a second, right? Let's take our personal opinion of Stephen Ireland himself aside, and let's judge Stephen Ireland the footballer, right? Because people think, oh, total waster, wasted his talent, played 6 games for the Republic of Ireland only, still scored 4 goals, only played 6 games. We all know what happened. But he actually played 246 Premier League games. He scored 28 goals and he assisted 19. But most importantly in this, he got player of the season at 2 different Premier League clubs. Manchester City, 2008-2009, the first Abu Dhabi season, and Aston Villa in 2011-12. And in fairness to him at Aston Villa, he signed in the summer of 2010. Martin O'Neill had just left. Do you remember he left out of nowhere just before that season started? Gerard Houllier took over. He and Houllier didn't get on, loaned out to Newcastle, so it looked like his career was finished then. But he came back in the summer of 2011. Alex McLeish took over. He was given the number 7 shirt because Ashley Young went to Manchester United. And subsequently, Stephen Ireland is named Aston Villa supporters player of the season at the end of that campaign. But again, they're just the stats. If you look through YouTube, just YouTube Stephen Ireland, some of the goals he scored for Manchester City. There's a volley against Liverpool, a chip against Arsenal. There's a brilliant goal at Ewood Park against Blackburn, where he basically toys with England number one goalkeeper, Paul Robinson, by going back and forth with him in the box before he slides it into the near post. There's a great goal against Hull City where he caresses it into the far corner. He actually has about 2 or 3 of those type of goals. And my favourite goal that he scores is away to Everton at Goodison Park, where the ball comes over from the left. He takes one touch and then he kind of side foot volleys it into the bottom corner. My point by mentioning all of this is that Stephen Ireland was very atypically Irish in his style. He had incredible guile, beautiful technique, and most importantly, he had world-class vision for a brief time. And in this team, when you hear the other 10 players, I need a bit of flair. I need a bit of guile. And Stephen Ireland is the best central attacking midfielder that I can find to suit this team. That's why he's in.
1: That Villa team that he was player of the year on was one of the worst Villa teams that there's ever been. So, like, you know, you can...
25: But that's not, you know, that's not his fault necessarily. He still stood out.
1: You can't polish a turd, but you can roll it in glitter is the phrase that springs to mind for that player of the year award being somehow a defining characteristic that hasn't... You're right. He was a very, very talented player and could have gone on to be one of Ireland's best ever players in the Premier League, but it was completely unfulfilled. Those goals, those YouTube highlights, like he's a perfect

0: YouTube player because he has some highlights, but did he define games or seasons? Did he grab games by the scruff of the neck over a long period of time? Did he back up that talent with the type of production that you need to do if you're going to be one of the best Irish players over a period of time that stretches for 2.5 decades? No, absolutely not. He did not.
1: We don't need him to dominate in this match. We have loads of characters. We have loads of leadership. We need a bit of spark. Stephen Ireland is that guy. He's our wild card.
0: Damien Duff is in your team, and rightly so. Damien Duff was a world-class left winger.
1: Yeah, one of the best team players you'll ever see in your life. Works so hard.
0: No. Damien Duff. No. That's a complete mischaracterization. This is terrible how people are like, oh, Damien Duff, he was that guy who used to track back under Jose Mourinho. Damien Duff was one of the most brilliantly, outrageously gifted footballers that this country has ever produced. Vastly reams ahead of anything Stephen Ireland could do on the ball. Damien Duff could do it much, much better. Vastly superior player. And from an attacking perspective, from a defensive perspective, from a leadership perspective, as a man, Damien Duff is far superior to Stephen Ireland. And they're not even in the same realm. I can't believe that people have somehow forgotten how amazing Damien Duff was. Like if Vinnie Perth in Classic Game Club recently was talking about how Paul McGrath's performance against Italy is overrated because it's not the single best Irish performance of all time. That was Damien Duff against Spain in the World Cup, right? That's the Spanish team, okay, so they're still chokers, but it's the backbone of that team who end up becoming the tiki-taka best team of all time. That's the level that Damien Duff is at. You're telling me that in a shite Aston Villa team, Stephen Ireland managed somehow for a year to put together enough performances to be considered the best player by the downtrodden, beaten Midland supporters that Birmingham had for Villa, who probably showed up in very few numbers that year anyway. They are not in the same conversation.
2: But he's not comparing them.
1: No, I'm not. I know that you're a bitter Aston Villa fan. That's fair enough. But you have to remember also he got player of the season at Manchester City in 2008, 2009, when he was playing alongside the likes of Robinho and Alano. So you're talking from an Irish perspective here. There's not many Irish players in the last 30 years who stands out in a team like that and scores the goals that I've already mentioned against big clubs like Arsenal and Liverpool. And his technique, compared to all other central midfielders that I can think of that could conceivably get into this Irish team, Stephen Ireland is ahead of them. And, Ger, I know that you are a big advocate of incorporating strict criteria for these type of lists. And it's important to say that this team is picked on the contribution that a player has made in the Premier League. And also, just for the overall perspective, every player in my team has to be playing in their first choice natural position. Because initially I had a 5-3-2 system with basically all my favourite players. And I thought, no, this is not going to work. This is an irresponsible team to choose as a manager. I have to choose the team that I think is best equipped to beat all other international 11s.
2: Well, if you're taking into account the full 3D picture, how do you think Roy Keane would feel playing alongside a character like Stephen Ireland?
1: I don't think he'd have any problem with that at all. Because Roy Keane appreciates Cork, brethren. No. Again, this Cork thing is totally coincidental. Roy Keane appreciates talent.
0: If you
1: listen to him about any player, he appreciates a good technical player. I have no doubt that he'd lose his patience with Stephen Ireland at times. I've no doubt about that. But when it works, it would be brilliant. We need a bit of flair. You have to hear the rest of my team. We need some flair.
2: Okay, go for it.
0: Well, hang on, sorry. As far as I know, Keane was helpful to Stephen Ireland at a very early stage in his career and would have been helping him out behind the scenes. He was a sounding board. I don't know how often that happened, if it was once or whatever. And look, sometimes it's difficult to take everything that you hear about Stephen Ireland at face value because there have been so many, there's been a tissue of mistruths that we've had to deal with over the years. So, I don't know. This guy's not, he ain't in my team. But, okay, so give us your team.
1: Okay, so bear in mind what I just said about the 5-3-2. I scrapped that. So I went for a traditional Irish 4-4-2. In goal, will I just run through the team and then talk about it afterwards? Okay. So on goal, Shay Given. Left back, Dennis Irwin. Centre halves are Paul McGrath and Richard Dunn. Right back is Seamus Coleman. Left wing, centre halves are Paul McGrath and Richard Dunn. Right back is Seamus Coleman. Left wing is Damien Duff. We've already gone through the two central midfielders, Stephen Ireland and Captain Roy Keane. Right midfield is Jason McAteer. And up front, the Republic of Ireland's two top scorers, Robbie Keane and Niall Quinn.
0: Can I ask who was left off

0: team for Stephen Ireland. Who else did you consider in central midfield?
1: To be honest, Stephen Ireland popped into my head pretty quickly. I did think of Matt Holland, because I love Matt Holland. And then I thought of Andy Townsend, who actually had a really great Premier League career as well. He did a lot of great things with Aston Villa. But I thought, we already have Roy Keane. And for me, Townsend and Holland are a step below Roy Keane, although they are brilliant themselves. So then I needed a bit of flair.

0: your career is anything to go by. When I put a Flair player next to a holding midfielder in midfield, I win Champions Leagues. So I'm using this tactic here to win the World Cup or the Euros with this Ireland 11. I can't have two defensive-minded holding midfielders. Just I can't do that. I need some flair in the middle.
1: Do you think that Roy Keane and Stephen Ireland would have had... If you put Stephen Ireland in instead of Andy Townsend in USA 94, do you think Ireland would have gone further?
0: Yes. Yeah. You know, Steve Ireland could have broken up tired defences when we needed to.
2: So he's a sub. Through. He's a sub. He's coming on as a sub to break up tired defences. Is that what you're saying? Because that makes sense. He's on my bench, yeah. Absolutely, I put Stephen Ireland on my bench.
0: Oh, Owen asked me what I have him instead, and I said yes.
2: Well, that sir, is an abomination.
1: I think so too. Can I go through my team? Because I've obviously gone for Townsend ahead of Stephen Ireland. Like, just to let you know, Colin, this is what you meant to say. Like, there is still time to correct it, but this is what you meant to say. It's a Shay Given in goal, a back 3/5, depending on how you want to look at it. You've got McGrann, Dunn, and Steve Staunton in central defence. Irwin on the left. I've gone for Steve Finnan on the right, but I'll accept Seamus Coleman. I'll accept Gary Kelly. I'll accept Carr here as well. Very, very tough one right back, but I've gone for Steve Finnan. I've gone for Roy Keane and Andy Townsend in midfield. And then a front three of Quinn through the middle, Duff on the left, Robbie Keane on the right. That's what you meant
0: Robbie
1: to say.
0: Keane's out of position. Robbie Keane's out of position. You can't play him on the right.
1: Well, I'm okay with Stephen doing a lot of work on that right flank, pushing Robbie Keane more centrally if he needs to be. Like, I mean, it's a lot. We don't need symmetry here. Duff can certainly hug the left touchline. Robbie Keane can probably cut inside. They are settings that you have in Football Manager, let's not forget.
0: And look, we can all do this. Like, that's why my initial team of 5-3-2 had all my favourite players in there. But it doesn't work. That team wouldn't work.
2: Well, that team is a front three. It's a front three, but actually, I mean, you could play Duff in the hole behind the front two. And so Duff is kind of an auxiliary midfielder.
1: My point is that you're playing wing backs so that the wide man duty of Robbie Keane wouldn't be as required. You've got Steve Finnan as a right wing back. Steve Finnan can be fairly advanced there because you've got Stan behind him covering the right centre back position. And he's got Paul McGrath behind him. So I think this actually allows you a good bit of leeway on the right flank for Robbie Keane to cut inside. I've thought about this. I hear your points, Colm, but I've thought about this. I haven't just thrown together my favourite team. I've put together a team that would actually work very, very well.
2: Okay. Why is Andy Townsend's career so devalued on the basis of a few YouTube highlights?
0: It's not. I hugely rate Andy Townsend. But I already have an Andy Townsend type figure in there in Roy Keane. So I want something else. It's nothing to do with Andy Townsend. It's the same reason that Steve Finnan isn't in my team. Very unlucky. Ian Hart, who scored 28 goals from left back. Very unfortunate that Dennis Irwin plays in his same position. And that's the criteria that I set for myself. Because I needed to have some sort of organisation here. I couldn't just pick a team for the crack.
2: What was your team? What was your original team before you...
0: My original?
2: You butchered it. Go on.
0: So it was a back three, similar tone. So I had Steve Staunton in there alongside Rich Dunn and Paul McGrath. I had Seamus Coleman and Dennis Earn as the wing-backs. You're actually going to hate this so much, I'm about to say. I had Roy Keane in the middle with Stephen Ireland. And then I had Wes Houlihan. And then I had Damien Duff and Robbie Keane up front to try and replicate their 2002 World Cup form. So Niall Quinn and Jason McAteer went out. Wes Houlihan and Steve Staunton came in. And it was 5-3-2. But I don't think it would work as well.
2: Well, there's a bit of method to that team, actually. That's, I think, a better football team in some ways than the team that you've picked. But, obviously, we never got to see Wes Houlihan fulfil his potential for a lot of different reasons, some of which is on him, some of which is on the prevalent football culture. Ray Houghton not getting in, despite the fact that his high heights were higher than McAteer's heights.
0: Yeah, but remember, my criteria is this contribution they made in the Premier League. And although Ray Houghton had a really good stint with Aston Villa, they won the League Cup in 1994 and 1996. I think he was gone before the 96 when I think he went to Crystal Palace by then, but he certainly played in the 94 final against Man United. And Villa came third in 92-93 when Paul McGrath won player of the season. So Houghton did well there, but I thought Houghton's peak was Liverpool before the Premier League era. So I went with McAteer just so that he fit more naturally in the right-hand side. Like McAteer,

0: you forget, was highly sought after in the summer of 1995. He had a brilliant season with both the Wonders after USA 94, where he surprised everyone with his performance there when he came against Italy. Bolton reached the League Cup final in 1995 against Liverpool. And Steve McManaman inspired Liverpool. Roy Evans signed him on the back of that. But McAteer was actually on the verge of signing for newly crowned Premier League champions Blackburn Rovers that summer. But when he found out that Liverpool were interested, he held off, started the season with Bolton in the Premier League, got them promoted, by the way. And then Liverpool signed him in 95 and had his first 2 years at Liverpool were excellent. He played loads of games, I think 29 games in his first season when they came third in the league and got to the FA Cup final. I think he played all but one game of the 96-97 season for Liverpool and they came fourth. And of course, in what's often considered the greatest Premier League game of all time, the original 4-3 match between Liverpool and Newcastle at Anfield, McAteer was sensational that night. He crossed that beautiful ball in for Stan Collymore.
1: Where is he playing,
0: though? Goal. And his ball to Steve McManaman over the top for Robbie Fowler's goal before that was also excellent. So
1: he's playing he's playing right wing back for the majority of his time at Liverpool, actually, because they are playing with three centre backs for a good part of that. So if you're
0: But I looked it up and they did a lot of 4-4-2-ing and he was on the right hand side of that. But yeah, he did play right wing back compared to this, yeah. But I thought he would suit this team more than Ray Houghton, although it was a very, very close shout. And in the overall scheme of things, if it was a general Irish team, then Houghton would get in ahead of McAteer, if you get me.
1: Yeah, I've gone for Houghton, to be honest, and my team. I don't know if we've got a graphic for my one, but so here's mine. Shea Given, I'm actually going three at the back. And John O'Shea, none of you have John O'Shea in your team. And I've got Irwin and Carr and John O'Shea and Paul McGrath and Roy Keane, Andy Townsend, Ray Houghton, Damien Duff, Niall Quinn and Robbie Keane. Niall Quinn was a shoe-in for me. Niall Quinn's performances, now, were they all in the Premier League? That's the one thing that maybe they weren't. Maybe that's the...
0: He played 250 Premier League games. He scored 59 goals and set up 37, so he was the ideal strike partner. But yeah, Sunderland paid club record transfer to sign him for Manchester City, but they went down then. But he got them back up. He played in that heartbreaking championship playoff final against Charlton in 1998. Then the following season, Sunderland finished on 105 points in the championship and they went up. But Quinn's first two seasons back in the Premier League, alongside Kevin Phillips, were sensational. Sunderland finished seventh twice in a row. I think Quinn scored 14 goals in his first season. So he did a lot of damage in the Premier League. And he scored some great goals too. There's the volley against Spurs, the chip against Southampton. So he did a fair bit.
2: Colm, hold on a minute here. Jerry, you've gone for Stephen Carr at the back, and you've left Steve Staunton out of your team. You put Paul McGrath into midfield.
1: It's a four. I've got. I had thought about it as a three, but
2: it's John O'Shea and Paul McGrath at central defence.
1: No, it's Irwin on the left. It's flexible, right. Owen. It's flexible, right?
2: Okay, well, talk us through your flexibility then.
1: Well, I want to be able to, within games, adapt to what's happening. Some of Paul McGrath's best performances ever were playing for Ireland in midfield. If you think about in the Euros in particular, and then as we progressed, obviously in Italia 90, it's World Cup 94 before he actually probably becomes a first choice centre back, because obviously Big Mick was Jack's favourite and was keeping out David O'Leary from the team, who's a vastly superior footballer to him, bizarrely. But anyway, that's how things work. My point about the putting Keane in midfield alongside Andy Townsend and Paul McGrath. McGrath's range of passing is absolutely sensational. His athleticism will get him out of any trouble that he might be in. And Roy Keane was one of the best attacking footballers that this country has ever produced. It's just that Manchester United also had an array of other attacking talent. But when he attacked, like for example in the World Club Championship or in that season where he was scoring goals and creating chances, the one before the cruciate happens, and before he begins to kind of become the Xavi style midfield passer, then he was an incredible attacking force too. So
2: sure,
1: you're unleashing his attacking force by giving that defensive shield of McGrath. And if we're playing, so you want Steve Staunton in the team instead of
2: John O'Shea, like I think you've explained that fairly well. So are you saying that, okay, we might be at a back three at certain occasions in this game, who do I pick? John O'Shea versus Steve Staunton, and you are picking John O'Shea to anchor that defence ahead of Steve Staunton?
1: I am. Steve Staunton is my first sub here, right? Because Staunton can actually play in any of those three positions along the back. Or if you need him at a push.
2: John O'Shea is more versatile.
1: He can play on the left wing. But John O'Shea is a better central defender, ultimately.
2: Than Steve Staunton.
1: Yeah, and I think that O'Shea's career is bizarrely underrated for somebody who wins, was it 5 league titles or 6 league titles or whatever it was. Like, O'Shea has a sensational career and is my defensive linchpin around that, has enough pace to get himself out of any trouble, but also understands exactly how this game is supposed to be played. And when you need defensive help alongside him, he looks over and Paul McGrath dropped back 10 yards and is like, oh, look, I've got a cross between Roy Keane and some of the best centre-backs that you've ever seen in the world right beside me here. Perfect. My team beat your team.
2: I disagree with that.
1: My team kicks the shit out of your team, physically, mentally.
2: It's nonsense. And like Richard Dunn, to leave him out ahead of John O'Shea as well, there's a clear hierarchy in terms of the Irish central defenders here. It's Paul McGrath. It's okay, maybe it's not that clear, but it's certainly Richard Dunn versus Steve Staunton for the second place,
1: no,
2: and then the remainder for the third.
1: No,
2: I'll accept that I copped out on the decision between Dunn and Staunton, put them both in, but you cannot say that John O'Shea should start at centre back ahead of the two of them. Absolutely, he's in the squad. You can put him into a range of other positions off the bench, and I think that the medals don't count for the greatness of a centre half.
1: The medals do count, and the own goals count as well. He's got a record for the most own goals scored in Premier League. I mean, come on, I want John O'Shea scoring in my end, not Richard Dunn scoring in my own goal.
0: I thought you'd be a big Richard Dunn fan
1: I love Richard Dunn. I absolutely love Richard Dunn. But we're picking nits here, and I'm picking John O'Shea's nits over Richard Dunn's nits.
0: But he got in PFA Team of the Year in his first season at Aston Villa, Richard Dunn. So. Great service to your club as well.
1: Yeah, but you know what? I'm not biased. I'm not just picking Stephen Ireland because he's from Cork, Colin. On that note, we're way over time. This has been too difficult, it turns out. We should have had one team and just beaten that up as opposed to us all coming up with our own. But look, we want everybody else to get involved. 087-9180-180. Jersey 11 is the best, gotta go, it says here from Tommy. So there you go. That is QED. That's finished. Right, everyone wants to know where the hell is Wes Hoolan in my team. He was in Colin's team. He's on the bench. Right, look, Wes on the bench would be great.

0: the Ball.
1: Hello and welcome back to Off the Ball. You are listening to the Nollag Na Bhonn special. I am Sky Sports scholar and Irish Paralympian Ellen Keane, and I am here today with my co-host Ciara McGeehan. And we're going to be talking to two lovely ladies. The first is, of course, one of Ciara's training partners. Ciara, would you like to introduce your training partner?
2: Yes, I will introduce the Flying Dutchwoman from Team New Balance Manchester. This is Jip Vastenberg. She joined our team a year ago, Jip?
3: Yeah, 1.5 year ago already.
2: Yeah, 1.5 years. And Jip's my training partner throughout this whole lockdown, and I am excited to introduce her to you and ask her some questions.
1: And then after Jip, we're going to talk to Ireland's superstar from the Rio 2016 Games. It is, of course, Annalise Murphy. Annalise, thank you for joining us today.
4: No worries, great to be on. I've been, you know, like watching these and also watching you all on social media, so it's actually kind of cool to be like, oh, hello in person.
1: But first, me and Ciara are going to do what we do best, and it is a Keane and McGeehan Unleashed. So Ciara, when we do these things, we tend to ask each other some questions, and we kind of end up going down kind of a rabbit hole and end up finding really embarrassing things out about each other. So I think the first time we did this, you asked me if I peed in the pool.
2: Yeah.
1: And then the last time we did this, I learned all about your running endeavors whenever you need to go to the toilet.
2: Yeah.
1: So I'm excited to see where this will go today.
2: And Jip's laughing because she's a part of that as well.
1: <I'm> Lovely. I can't wait to hear about where your favorite spot is.
3: We have a few.
2: We do. We have a few. Regular spots. Yeah. I can't really disclose them too much. I doubt too many people from Manchester will be listening, but perhaps they will, and they might not be pleased to know that we stop regularly to go to the toilet in these spots.
1: And this is why we're glad you're not in Ireland.
2: But yeah, we can certainly give some exciting questions. People probably tune in here for that sporting prowess, and then we end up going down all these different types of subject matters, but that's what it's all about. Crack.
1: Exactly. My first question, Ciara, is just a pretty general question. How was your Christmas?
2: It was good. I had a really nice Christmas. I managed to get home to Portaferry, which was lovely because I hadn't been home for a good spell. Yep, it's the same. We all kind of had a rocky time over in Manchester, kind of unsure if we were going to get home. I was lucky enough to get home on my break for my kind of summer, what you would call summer season. I got home for a little bit, but that was me getting home for Christmas, and I don't know when I'll be back. But I had a lovely Christmas at home with my family. I got to go out with my dad and the dogs, and yeah, it was nice and relaxed, and I'm pretty sure I ate my body weight in tin sweets, so I'm glad to be back in Manchester where there's no celebrations or Quality Street or roses just sitting right by the side of the chair. I think a few people would be like, oh no, those athletes don't touch any of that stuff over Christmas, but I can guarantee you I had pavlova, banoffee and every form of chocolate going in the McGeehan household.
1: You make it sound like you just got home and you just kind of gave up being an athlete, but I know that's not true because I remember seeing on your Instagram that you were marking cold with like a stick trying to measure how far a mile is for everyone to run.
2: Yeah, so I'm very, very happy and lucky to be a goal ambassador, and every Christmas we do the goal mile, well, every kind of Christmas period. So usually people get to do it en masse and all come together, and last year we did it around the GA pitch in Portaferry, the place where I grew up doing my sport. But this year I had to think outside the box and go to a different part of the town where people could be a little bit more distant. So I went out and I marked the goal mile. It was 804 meters out, because a mile isn't exactly 1600 meters, and it's actually quite handy, and I'm kind of wondering why I didn't do that sooner, because now there's a perfect 800 meters marked on that road. I should have just kept going to the K and maybe keep marking. I think some people who live in Portaferry permanently now are like, why didn't you just do that? But yes, and you know, maybe I probably relaxed a little with the diet, in the sense of I took more treats than usual, but our coach is pretty firm in that we don't relax too much over Christmas with regards to training. I was training on Christmas Day. I did a session of, I think it was like a 6 mile progressive tempo, which fairly bit me in the backside. But yeah, I was training very hard. I was just enjoying the festivities as well.
1: You were just delighted to be home overall, weren't you?
2: Yes, I definitely was. It's always nice being back, and whenever you're from a small town like I am, and anybody who's from Ireland knows how nice the Irish people are. It's always nice to get back. The fire was lit, Mummy was making the dinners, and it's just lovely. You don't get those opportunities as often as you get older, so I like to relish in it.
4: Very true. In a non-COVID world, sometimes after training, if ever I've like had a really hard session and, you know, just I can't be bothered going home and cooking food, I'll text my mom and I'll be like, I'm leaving the pool now. It will take me half an hour. Is there any dinner?
2: And I'll just very lucky. I certainly can't do that. I now don't live in the New Balance Manchester Athlete House, so maybe I should call on them being like, I can't be bothered to cook tonight. But we all have to return the favour if that happens. I wish Mummy McGee was close by for me to drop in and get some food. But tell me, how was Denny's Christmas? The new addition to the Keane household.
4: The new addition, right. So I have Natalia Coyle and Arthur Lanigan O'Keefe to thank for my obsession with Dachshunds. So I met their Dachshund, I think like a year ago now, and just the cutest little dog I've ever seen. And then when all of this madness happened in the world, I was just like, do you know what? I'm going to get a dog. I'm going to get a miniature Dachshund. And honestly, I have fallen in love with him. Now, Kira asked me for him to be here, but he's not here because he's gone for a walk. He was just so yappy earlier that I was like, oh, I can't have him here. Like, the apartment isn't that big, so I can't have him here while I'm doing this. But literally, it's just dogs are great, aren't they? Like, I know Annalise had loads of dogs after Rio. She got like three puppies at the same time or something. I remember seeing that. Yeah, but like, oh, his name is Denny. He's the cutest little thing. I like to dress him up in little bow ties. But it's literally like, if anyone is thinking of having kids, get a dog first. Because I swear to God, my sleeping routine and pattern is all over the place. Like, he'll wake up. I got him in August, September. And it's January now. And he'll be good at sleeping for like 2-3 weeks. And then all of a sudden he'll be like, nope. I like waking up in the middle of the night now. So I'm trying to tackle that at the moment. But other than that, he is perfect.
2: A little bundle of joy. I know that in the Team New Balance Manchester House, we have a member of the team who is very keen to get a pet. We were all kind of up in the air because that's something I wondered. Like, I really want a dog too, Ellen. And I am mad about Springer Spaniels. But with always going away on training camps and being away, and I don't, like, you're quite lucky your parents are close by and they have a dog, so you can drop him into them whenever needs be. We don't quite have that. But I know that Yip has brought a cat litter tray back from Holland with the ambition of getting Team Cat.
3: We need to get one, 100%.
4: I think cats are fine though, because they kind of look after themselves. Like, if I didn't live in an apartment, I probably would have got a cat. I just don't think cats should live in an apartment.
3: No, they have to go outside and then they just take care of themselves.
4: Exactly. So you don't really have to worry about it. As long as you have a neighbor or someone who's just going to fill the dish every day, then you're fine.
2: I love the morning a little bit. But I wanted to actually ask you, because I thoroughly enjoyed this year, despite the fact that there wasn't much sport on initially, and then sports started slowly coming back. I really enjoyed a couple of aspects of sport this year. So was there anything in particular that caught your attention, that grasped your attention? Because it's quite unusual for us not to be in the depths of it ourselves. Because quite often, if I'm in a normal racing season, I don't see what happens. Whereas I was kind of put a little bit more. So for you, did you notice anything more outside of your own sport that caught your attention this summer?
4: I think I just got really jealous because, like, athletics seemed to still be able to kind of go ahead. There were running competitions. You were able to run. You were able to compete, and it was so great to be able to see you do that. But like, swimmers just didn't, an international swim league that has only started the past 2 years, and they were able to do it this year just with everyone like in a hotel for 6 weeks, and then they're able to do it over that 6 week period. So it was interesting to watch that, but I kind of got a bit confused because I didn't really understand. For one, Eurosport just wasn't working for so long. And then whenever I went into it, I just couldn't figure out the scheduling. So I didn't really get to see a lot of swimming. And then I didn't really get to do a lot of swimming myself. But I did get to see you. I did get to see Nadia Power do great this year as well. It was really exciting to see that COVID and lockdown hadn't affected her training. So it'll be exciting to see how she's going to compete this year. And then I ended up, because you know the way with COVID, you're kind of stuck with the people that you've been with the whole time. Like, you're not allowed to interact with anyone new. So my bubble has been my boyfriend and my boyfriend's family. And all they do is watch football. And I'm not a football person, but I have watched so much football that even when I go training now, my coach and like a few of the lads would be talking about what's on football, and I'd be turning around and being like, I hate the fact that I know what you're talking about and I know what's going on and I know who's top of the league.
2: You need to get a fantasy football team now, Ellen, if you know these stats.
4: Literally, I actually, when the league started back, I was like, I should probably get a fantasy football team, because then it will make it that little bit more interesting. And I know I'm on Off the Ball right now, and there's so many people listening, and they're probably like, why is this girl on the radio? So I'm really, really sorry if I'm annoying you. I just don't get it. I just don't get it.
2: Well, look, I'm not a massive soccer fan. I thoroughly enjoy watching our girls play, but like, I don't follow football teams necessarily. I know that the guys in Team New Balance Manchester have a fantasy football team going ahead, and I enjoy the banter that they have, seeing who's changed their teams. Yip is a huge sporting fan. She like follows everything, so I kind of just like vicariously look. Sometimes I don't even watch athletics. I'm quite happy to be away from sport, but one sport that always draws me in, and I am so glad that it's being televised a lot more, it was the Camogie this year, because I was probably a little biased because my own county were playing, and I was just extremely proud as well of the Ulster teams, because we had Armagh winning the Junior All-Ireland final, Down winning the Intermediates, which was a special moment to watch. I thought that was fantastic, especially beating our neighbours, Antrim, who always just don't like your neighbours play as much. So it was nice to get to beat them. And then going and watching Kilkenny bring back the All-Ireland for the seniors team as well. And I know a couple of girls that play on that team, having went to UCD and seeing them play. So you kind of feel like a little extra tie. And I think it's wonderful that more female sport is getting on the TV.
4: Yeah, really, definitely.
2: That up. And like, even in the, I don't follow Gaelic quite as much. I grew up playing Camogie, but I do enjoy kind of keeping an eye on the Gaelic, and Armagh did really well. My PE teacher's daughter actually plays on the Armagh team, and she was the person who got me into athletics. So there's a little kind of tie there that I certainly have. So I thoroughly enjoyed that, and I hope that there continues to be Camogie on the TV a lot more, because it means as well, while I'm here in Manchester, I get to watch it, which, even if I was at home, I probably wouldn't get to travel to the matches quite as much. And as well, I was going to ask you about, I suppose you had kind of touched on it there, that not much swimming happened this summer. So yeah, it's hard for you guys. Like, I often think that I come on and I talk about other people's sports and Camogie a little bit more than I do my own sport in athletics. And I think athletics people are like, come on, Ciara, athletics is your sport. Give athletics a little plug. And I think athletes did fantastic this year on the track. Like, you had spoken about Nadia, who did absolutely brilliant. And I'm really glad to see Nadia kind of take another little step up. And I really enjoy the fact, and I know I talk to you at large whenever we're on our runs, about how it really brings each other on whenever other people in your own country are starting to kind of raise their game. And I thoroughly enjoy the fact that, like, I have to watch my back. There's going to be people nipping on my heels, and I'm like, oh, okay, this is going to be good. I want girls that I fear going and racing at a national championships, that I'm like, I need to be on my A game today. And it's great to see Nadia doing that. And as well, had the two Flanagan twins do fantastic over the 10K, which was brilliant. These are up and coming stars in Irish athletics, and watch that space, because they're going to be reaming out over our cross-country team as well. Like, I'm going to be battling for my place in that senior cross-country team in the future, for sure. We had as well, I tip my hat, and I know this is all about girls, but our marathon fellas are doing absolutely exceptional as well, which is just amazing. I think it's a prime example of how when one person raises their game, everybody does. I think sometimes it just takes one person to go and run a certain time, break in 2:10 in the marathon, and then now we have an influx of Irish men who are doing absolutely fantastic over the marathon. So watch those spaces. So is there anything that you would say watching in swimming? Because I know nothing about your sport, so
4: Definitely. I've seen we had the opportunity to do a few internal races, which was really, really good. It was just an opportunity for a few of us who are hopefully either going to go to Tokyo or going to go to Paris, have the opportunity to do a bit of race practice, get the racing suit on. It's so funny. The only ever time that I've ever really, really, really contemplated retirement is whenever I have to get a racing suit on, because you girls don't understand. Like, it takes about half an hour to get this tiny little suit on, and then you're so uncomfortable. It works perfect while you're racing, and then you get out and you have to take it off, which takes another like 20 minutes. It's like Spanx. Like, if you're anyone getting married soon who's looking for Spanx, just buy a racing suit and it will suck you in. Like, that's what they do. But yeah, it was really exciting to see how people were racing despite the pools being closed. Because unlike you guys, like running, you can kind of run anywhere, just run around in your 5K circle just constantly. But the pool is completely different. Like, a lot of swimmers are out of the water for weeks on end. And we saw, who did I see in particular? Neve Coyne. She's an up-and-coming breaststroker. She actually won a medal at the Youth Olympic Games, I think in the 200 breaststroke. So she's been swimming really, really well. It's really exciting to see. She's getting closer and closer to that Olympic qualifying time. I know in swimming, they have a specific time and date that they have to swim, an event that they have to swim that time at. Unfortunately, because of COVID, that was going to happen at Irish Nationals, but in April last year, but that got cancelled. So no one actually got the chance to step up and try and qualify. But it's, I've been watching her and seeing her getting closer and closer to that time. So that's really exciting. Shane Ryan and Dara Green were fortunate enough to be representing Ireland at the ISL. So they were away, I think it was in Hungary, and they were away for 6 weeks and were competing. And it was so good to see them up against the rest of the world and still being able to compete. And just Shane in particular, Jared didn't get to race as much as Shane, but Shane, each time he got in and he raced, he just kept getting faster and faster. And it's amazing to see that even though you've been out of the pool as long as you want it, and you're kind of under that pressure and you're excited to race, anything is possible. There's a few young lads from up north. Jack McMillan, I think, swam the other weekend and just did an incredible time, which will be really exciting to see if he can qualify. I know we're talking about girls here. And then Danielle Hill, she is Ireland's fastest ever 50-meter freestyler. So 50 meters is the fastest stroke there is in swimming. So she is Ireland's fastest swimmer at the moment. So it'll be really exciting to see if she can hit that qualifying time. I think they're looking to have the nationals again in April. So hopefully we'll see a few girls qualify now in April.
2: Yeah, a good few Ulster people up there.
4: they're incredible. They just don't stop. And I think their pools might have been closed longer than the ones down south were. They're so strong and so unbeatable. And especially I follow Danielle on social media. And during lockdown, she did like a 24-hour challenge where she exercised for 24 hours. And I was watching it being like, bizarre. Like, I'm a swimmer and I can hardly like function on land without falling over. here she is not being able to access the pool and just pushing herself to do a 24-hour challenge when she actually has nothing to train for at the moment. So it was incredible to see her kind of keep her motivation going throughout lockdown.
2: Yeah, certainly. And if you want to follow somebody that'll give you a laugh, definitely follow Danielle. She's hilarious. I love watching her trying to do her handstand walk, and she's improved so much. Sometimes it's quite nice, like as you said, seeing how other people who have got a chance to maybe go and race, because it meant a lot for me to be able to race this summer and to be able to run two national records. And I think it probably meant a lot to other athletes too. Like, I spoke to Nadia because we were chatting just about racing and how we both feel about traveling and the situation that we were in. And I think it gave everybody else a little boost that, like, you know, maybe it's not an ideal prep for us all this year, but we have the opportunity. And as you said, if you have that drive, you can keep going. And another thing that I noted down, because I was like, oh, I wanted to ask you about swimming, and I was going to ask about how, like, swimmers retire quite young, but you also mentioned about the swimming costume, because I was like, we both compete in quite minimal clothing. Like I'm basically running around the track in a glorified.
4: Ask your question. What is that about?
2: And
4: you're literally running around in your underwear.
2: I know, but I don't know. I don't know why that's. I suppose it actually is quite comfortable. But I never train in those type outfits, like, well, maybe because it's not blooming warm enough in Manchester or in Ireland. But like, as a woman, and I think it's probably quite good, and like, this will tie into as well, like, what I'm going to chat to you about. Like, sometimes you can feel quite self-conscious in the kit that you go into, because you kind of like feel, I speak for myself here. I'm like, I feel I have to be in a position where I'm comfortable looking at myself in my crop top and shorts before I go out and I run around a track in that. And that's not even any perception that somebody else has put on me, because I'm quite lucky in that sense. I don't feel I've ever received any negative criticism with regards to my body. But that, your own mental aspect towards your own body. And as well, like, maybe it's your body shape. And like, we have four fantastic sportswomen here, all different body shapes, all different sizes. Ellen, I know you're such a strong advocate of loving your body, and that's absolutely fantastic. And I know that I struggle with it. I know that Yip has in the past, and we talk really openly about it in our team. And I guess something just for us to chat about, because I think girls and women will look at us and think, what do you have to be insecure about? But sometimes it's those little demons in your own head, and they're completely silly, and but they can still be tough. And like, little things as well, it might not even be like, am I lean enough? Like, I worry about body hair as well. This is Kira going on these weird tangents. But like, Ellen, you're in a swimming costume all the time. Like, do you have any tips as a swimmer? Like
4: about body hair? Is this one of those weird conversations that we're going to have?
2: Yes. And then Ellen's like, Kira, can you not keep this for off air? But you know, like, quite often I think there's things that we don't talk about as sportswomen, that like, younger girls who are like, okay, I have to run about in briefs. Like, I never wore running briefs. A lot of the time, because I was kind of conscious of like, bikini lines and that. So I always, like, anybody who's known me in the past, I only started wearing running briefs last year. It was the first time I put them on me. I stepped out in the 800 in a place called Bern in Switzerland, and that was it. And my teammates are like, oh, she's in briefs.
3: I was shocked.
4: I feel like that's like, because I know age group boys a lot would wear the jammers, which are kind of swimsuits to their knees, and then they progress in speedos, and whenever they progress to speedos, it's like, oh, they progress to the speedos. And girls, yeah, we have tiny little swimsuits, but boys also have tiny little speedos to be wearing. So I think it's a universal body image kind of issue that we could talk about. But body hair in particular, how will I talk about this? It was something that I honestly was really self-conscious of growing up as well. I would be more of a hairier person than, because I have quite dark hair. So like, I don't have light hair. I'm not going to lie and pretend that like, I have silky smooth skin all the time. And
2: nobody does. My eyelashes don't. I'm hairless.
4: And like, it's weird to think that that is the ideal image that people have in their head. It's like silky smooth all the way down, but like, that's not realistic. That's a child's body. That's not a woman's body. That's not a teenage girl body. That's literally a baby's body. And I know it's going to take a while for girls to kind of accept this, but it is something that I did struggle with. And I think it was just staying on top of shaving for me, but also having the knowledge, now that I'm older, I know that, like, I think when you're a teenager, it all just happens so quickly, and you're like, where did all this come from? What do I do? But it slows down a lot when you're older, so having that little bit of...
2: Yeah, the confidence as well, it doesn't matter, like, it's fine.
4: Literally, it gets to the point where you're like, I actually would prefer to nap for an extra 20 minutes than to get up early and have a shower to shave my legs. Like, I just spend my time in water. I do not, cannot be bothered to spend that extra little bit of time in water to shave my legs. And then of course, when it comes to racing, that's when you see the big difference of when you do shave your whole body. So if you don't actually shave in the lead up to that, and then you shave down before you race, you're actually going to have a better effect. It's going to have a better effect on you mentally and physically than it is if you are constantly shaving. So there's a little bit of race tactics to it as well.
2: So there is truth behind that like makes you much more aerodynamic in the water.
4: Yeah, it's weird. It's just, you just feel so like you're gliding through the water. Obviously, it works on guys a bit more than it would girls, but depending on how hairy you are, could have even better effects on you. But body image in particular, I know this is a topic that you wanted to talk to Yip about. So I think maybe that's where we could get Yip more into the conversation.
2: Yes. Yes, definitely. And that's just a prime example of the random stuff I throw at Ellen. She's like, Kira.
4: I have had laser, okay, but laser doesn't work.
2: But yes, I wanted to chat to Yip because I think Yip is a fantastic role model for young girls out there, because she's come through that progression of being in a position where her own perception of her body, it was distorted in a lot of senses, and Yip's come through that, and it's been a tough journey, and it's a journey that you're still traveling, Yip, by all means. And I'm not sharing anything secretive about Yip. Yip's spoken really openly about this in the past, that she had disordered eating as a youngster and kind of like going through her teenage years in the sport, and it had a real consequence on her physical health and also her performance, because some people kind of see that as benefiting them performance wise and that it's going to be good. So if you maybe shed a little bit of light and let people know your story, Yip, just maybe how you started in athletics and maybe whenever these tendencies started to arise.
3: Yeah, I started really young in athletics. I think I was around 6, and my transition from junior to senior went really smoothly. I became European champion in 2013. The year after I ran the Europeans for seniors, became fourth. The year after I qualified for Olympics. So my transition from a junior to a senior went really well. And I think I have my first international competition went in 2011. So I might have been like 16, 17 years old. And like my ambition from a young kid has always been, I really want to compete at Olympics. And I started like being a serious athlete in that sense when I was 13, 14. So I've been thrown in the deep end quite at a young age and by myself, not with any pressure of anyone else. It's mainly my own pressure. And I think from that moment, each year I became more and more serious. And it's just little comments from coaches or people around you like, oh, maybe you can be a bit more strict in your diet. And then I went to a dietitian, for example. And actually that was the wrong thing for me to do because it gave me a sort of control over my eating. And I literally had a schedule what I was eating every single day. And I don't think they realized that's exactly what I was eating. So I didn't have any cookies. For me, a sandwich with peanut butter, for example, was a treat, which now I'm like, I almost eat it every day. And if I'm hungry, I just eat a spoon of peanut butter, for example. So it became more and more an obsession. And I got lighter. I got more lean. And by the consequence of that was that I was running faster as well, because it's hard if you're younger, the lighter you are, the faster you move because you don't have to carry as much weight. And because you're, like we say, you're not developed in a way yet. So the lighter you are, the faster you go. So it went all really, really smooth. But then I would say after 2014, again, when I qualified for the Olympics, actually, I was really unhappy. I was running well, but behind the scenes, I was, for example, I didn't live at home since I was 16, and I was on FaceTime a lot with my mom, and every day I would be crying, and I was, really signs of depression and stuff like that. And running was going well, but behind the scenes, it was not going well, and that made me like injury postponed. So my tendons always hurt, and Achilles. And I think I've been lucky, I've never really had a bone issue, but I think because I had a strong bone density for myself, I didn't really struggle with that. But being really, really unlucky or unhappy and going to the Olympics but not enjoying it, I can't remember a thing of the whole Olympics. And I think that made me realize, okay, if I continue this way I'm doing now, I don't have the strength to continue running. meanwhile, I'm like the biggest sport fan there is, and I really love the sport. But that was for me a moment that, like, I really need to change.
2: Yeah, and so that for you, it was less of a performance thing that was the beginning of the cracks. It was It was a mood, and I think that's really important for people to note as well, because. Yeah. I really struggled myself for a period of time with, it wasn't disordered eating, but it was more reduced energy intake, and I struggled to eat as much food. And I found that, like, I was still performing well. Sometimes my performance was to go up and down, but it was more my mood. I was more irritable. I was just tired all the time. Like, my interest in things that usually interest me just dipped. And I know that you'd spoken to us before, yep, about how, you were like, I was crying most days. I Yip loves the sport. Like, she's a treat. Like, I enjoy the sport. I'm good at it. But Yip loves it. She really does. Like, I enjoy being good at it. And I can see myself going into other sports whenever I retire. But she loves running. Yeah. And I know there was, like, little things you told me about in the past, like, really shocked me, because I didn't have this experience growing up, and thankfully, and I hope that not too many people do, but if any youngsters, young girls or boys, really, listening to this, identify with any points that Yip's saying, it's to kind of reach out and look for help, because if you nip it in the bud early, then you can try to recover. Like, Yip's lucky that her bone density didn't deteriorate too much, especially in those critical years for a young girl whenever we're forming bone density up until, like, our kind of, you could say at latest, I think mid-20s, you're bone forming. And then after that, that's our peak bone density, and we're only downhill from there. Yeah. And as women, it's so crucial.
3: Grade more.
2: Yeah. So for women, it's so crucial that we get those peak bone densities. And I can remember something you said to us, like, sometimes Yip just comes out with something and it, like, completely wipes me. We were at a training camp in Albuquerque this time last year, and we were having some food, and I remember sitting at the table, me, her and my coach, and I don't know what I mentioned, and she was like, I think I needed a nip to the toilet, and I was talking about freckle on my leg or something, like, oh, I got a new freckle. And Yip's like, oh, I used to, do you want to share with people what you used to do?
3: So I have a freckle on my left leg, and I used to measure myself with my hands on my legs, how far I could go up to my leg. And if I go over the freckle, I was fine. And if I went not for my, like, how do you say, if I didn't go far enough, that was for me a sign, oh, I'm too heavy, which is absolutely madness, because it doesn't really matter. But yeah, for me, that was a sign. And I don't know how we came up with it. And I said, and I was like, fuck, I can't say that. This is really bad. Like, I didn't realize how bad it was until I was recovered, actually.
2: Yeah. And you joined our team. And, am I right in saying that you hadn't properly had a menstrual cycle until the year you joined our team? And probably saw myself and Anna in the house. Just, how much we ate.
3: I think the first
2: thing
3: when I went into Manchester with my car and I drove in, and the first thing I got in the house was a bag of crisps, and I was like, wow, this is an eye-opener for me, like a bag of crisps in the middle of the day. So yeah, for me, joining a team was the best thing that could happen to me, because we are so open about it, even with our coach. And I think with having 3 and in the past 4 healthy girls in the team, I'm really proud of that, because there are not many, like, professional teams where there's an environment where we can discuss it so openly and so honest. And, like, I think for me, it was my sign to open up about it, also to the media, and in really, like, it was for me, they were so important to open up about it and speak. I think it's so
4: important. That's really empowering. I have a question. So it's going to be probably parents who are listening to us today. So obviously you are still on your journey to being able to say that you're recovered, or I don't even know if you can say that you're ever recovered from something like this. But what are the signs to look out for as a parent, and what sort of thing would you recommend to try and help maybe their daughter or their son who might be in the same situation?
3: I think for me, like, the first sign is very obvious. I didn't menstruate for almost 8 years, and I think I went to see a GP in Holland, and I don't know why she said it to me, but my mom went with me, and she said to me, nah, it's very normal for an athlete to not menstruate. It's just a body that's saving energy for your running. And she should have said the first thing, okay, this is a really, really big red flag. So that was the first, and that was only when I was 15. So that's so young, from 15 to 21, 22 even. I didn't menstruate at all. And that's just so unhealthy. So that's the biggest red flag there can be. And it's very easy to measure it because you have it or you haven't it. And the second one, I think for me, so I went to see a dietitian, but for me, that gave me so much control over my food. And I don't think that was really good for me at such a young age. If I hadn't gone to a dietitian, I probably would have eaten more because I would have no clue what to do. So I think just being as a parent, being not strict about what she should eat. And for me, like when I was a really young kid, I didn't like any food. But my mom just said, like, look, if you don't eat this, you're not going to train. And all I wanted to do was training. So I went had to eat a lot when I was doing high school. I had six sandwiches during lunch break. And then when I was an athlete, I was only eating two, for example. Like, that's not right. You're training so much. So, yeah, I would say just don't let it be so strict and such an issue in the house as a youngster. But most and for all, menstruation, that's like the biggest problem.
4: Really good advice. Thank you. Thank you for sharing that as well. I guess we'll move on to Annalise, who's just been patiently waiting. And since we're on the topic of body issues as a female athlete, is there anything that you might have struggled with? Or obviously when you're on the boat, Annalise, you're not in a swimsuit or a tiny little underwear shorts that you run in. But is there anything that maybe you struggled with, or that kind of, even if the media made a comment or anything and it got to you, is there anything like that that you had to manage yourself?
0: Yeah, I'm able to relate massively to all of this because I've, since I was a radial, which is 15, and I'm like 185 centimeters tall, and like I've got a strong build. and the optimum weight is like 68 to 72 kilos, and first of all, I couldn't understand, as like a sort of 16, 17 year old, I was like, how come I don't, you know, how come I'm already heavier than the optimum weight for the laser radial? And I was like watching what I was eating from when I was sort of 16. But I was never too concerned about body image at that stage. And then it wasn't until I had a new coach coaching me for a while in 2009, and he was like, you have to lose weight or quit. There's no point in you sailing at this weight. And he was like, we'll have a diet competition. Now, looking back, wild. What kind of person has a diet competition with a 19-year-old
4: girl?
0: Oh, my God. And that was like, the sort of the start of like where I kind of struggled with eating, and like, a massive amounts of guilt if I'd eaten too much, you know, like I need to go and exercise for 4 hours or something like that. Then I was also quite lucky though that we knew that the London Olympics were probably going to be a windy Olympics. So I didn't need to try and be this 72 kilo person that I had in my mind of, you know, what weight I needed to be. So there wasn't actually huge pressure on me to be the right weight. And I ended up starting to work with Rory, my coach, who still coaches me now. And he was, you know, not like pushing me about diet and weight the entire time, which made a big difference. But then after the London Olympics, the Rio Olympics were going to be in a light wind venue. And like, I struggled so much over those 4 years with people just commenting like, it's going to be light winds, you're a bit big for it, aren't you? Things like that just like, it just like slowly wears you down. And I just was in this like cycle of like, I would feel like I was doing really well with my eating and I'd get really light. And then I'd be like, this is unsustainable how I'm eating. And then I'd go and I'd gain weight again. And it's like, you know, 4 months of hard work, I'd like undo in 2 or 3 weeks. Kind of on this roller coaster, and eventually about
4: a year out from Rio, I started working more with Ronan, my nutritionist, and he just really helped me, like, being about, like, consistency and, you know, being, like, really happy if I lost, like, 0.2 of a kilo a week, not, like, trying to lose, like, 3 kilos 1 week and then gain 3 kilos the next week. And, but it was still, like, really hard for me. I had to be really light for the Rio Olympics. And the thing that I found the hardest was people telling me at the Rio Olympics or beforehand, you're looking so fit, you're looking so lean, like, we've never seen you this fit before.
3: Yeah.
4: And oh, I was probably the least fit I'd been in 4 years because I'd had to reduce all my training. Because it was important for me to be lighter for the Olympics. So I'd reduced, like, sort of my aerobic training so I wouldn't have to eat so much. And I'd, like, look at people and I was like, you should never, like, discuss with people that they're looking, you know, their, like, their body size. I was like, this is probably the least fit I've been. I was like, I know I have a purpose to get to the Olympics. And then after that, I can go back to, like, eating normally and, like, enjoying good food again. But I think it's across all sports. It's you know, it's just, like, for everyone, it's a struggle, like, in that. But it's definitely, as I've got older, I've definitely become wiser with it all. But when I was younger, I was very easily triggered.
1: That's mad. I never knew any of that about you. And, like, I just see this happy girl who just performed amazing in Rio, and I never even considered that people are just constantly reminding you of, you have to be light, you have to be light, and all of these things. And it's just amazing, the power of language. And, like, once you get into someone's head, you just have to be so careful about what you say, because once you get into someone's head, it could kickstart a number of events that aren't necessarily going to help their performance at all. And did your parents at all know about the coach who wanted to do a diet competition with you?
4: I don't know if I ever mentioned to that, but, like, they always knew that, you know, they knew how much I was, that how hard I found it. And, like, there was, like, a few times where I just go to my mom, I was like, oh, this is just too hard, I just want to quit. And it wasn't because I love everything about my sport. I love the racing, sailing, I love doing all my, like, gym work, you know, fitness work. I love everything. The only thing that I hate is that I'm, like, the wrong size for the boat. Like, my natural body weight is, like, not the right size for the boat. And that's, like, it's always, like, whenever I'm finding things really hard, it's because I'm just like, oh, I just don't know if I have it in me to, like, it's also, I love food as well. Like, my favorite thing to do is to cook. So that probably, you know, it doesn't help that, like, I'll spend all day thinking about what I'm going to cook for dinner.
3: Oh, we are like that.
2: We're all like that. It's so tough, Annalise, because I was well aware that, like, rowing had weight categories, but I didn't realize that in sailing boats that there was an optimum weight either. For, I kind of just thought, like, look, the wind's there and it blows you. And clearly there's an awful lot more, because that's one thing that whenever I was chatting to Ellen, I was like, I know nothing about boats, but I've been really intrigued to know, because I'm like, when it comes to sailing your boat, like, how much of it, like, how much of it is luck if a gust of wind comes? Or am I just completely naive here? And I'm like, there's so much more skill because you can clearly read and harness the way, the natural force of the wind in a way.

0: your tide in other parts, and if that will help you or hinder you. Other boats, you know, having to deal with the other, whatever, 70 boats that are trying to mess you up and have a good race themselves. And it's, and then being able to like physically make the boat go fast also. So that's, it's about, it's kind of like playing a game of chess while sort of, you know, exercising at the same time. And it's all that there's like a lot of my like strength training and like physical training that I do, and the reason I do so much of it is so that I can be at this like level of fitness where I'm able to just be thinking about what's going on the race course and what the other boats are doing, and not just be sailing the boat in a world of pain, which is even when you are fit enough, it can still be a world of pain. But like the fitter you are, the easier it is just to make the boat go fast without having to think about it, and the more you can think about what's going on around you. And definitely in sailing, there's like a little bit of luck, definitely, you know, in events, but because it's ran over 6 days and you do 2 races a day each day, it's to make it that the person who comes out at the end is only the person who's being consistent across those 6 days. So, you know, you're not going out one day and winning the race and then the next day going out and coming last. It's the person who's able to deal with potentially over a week, you know, you'll get different weather conditions. So the person who's able to deal the best with all the different weather conditions, and yeah, and also be able to deal with getting like those unlucky breaks and not like, and you know, do the best that you can out of that. And then also when you get that lucky break, being like, yeah, I'll take that, thank you.
1: So you know, not only need to have what seems to be the core strength of an absolute champion, because whenever I'm watching you on your boat, I'm like, it just looks like you're in a constant sit-up position, hanging off a boat. God, Annalise's core must be like a rock. That you do that autonomously as you're sailing. You also need to be an expert in like geography, because you need to know how to read the land, read the water, read the waves. Amazing, Annalise. Something else.
0: It's fun though, because you can always just be like, when things are going bad, you're like, okay, I just need to try and outsmart everyone here. You know, there's sometimes there isn't an option, but a lot of the time you can somehow sort of save yourself in a race by just actually sort of calming down for a second and trying to like outsmart people.
2: And just try and think more clearly. I think that's one thing that as an athlete, you spend your whole life training and preparing for an event, and then sometimes when you get to an event, you're just so distracted by all of the noise that actually what you just need to do is to just take a deep breath and trust that you know what you're doing.
1: Yeah, if that's not a lesson in life either, Ellen, I don't know what is. That clarity that you just need to relax, let all of the noise on the outside dampen down and focus on the stuff that you've trained to do, because all of us train so hard to be where we are, and you hope that you reap those rewards. And I think like I'm so proud to be able to chat to three amazingly strong women, and as well the type of women that empower each other. So I think that's amazing. And I want to try to go sail sometime, Annalise. I live by the sea.
2: Yeah, Annalise, I think we need to end the show on a lighter note, because I think we did get through some pretty heavy stuff. We got through some topics that I didn't realize we were going to go through. I mean, beforehand, me and Kira were just chatting about what we wanted to talk about, and I was like, let's just ask Annalise about boats. I didn't even realize that we were going to talk about weight and all those things. So, Annalise, do you have a favorite boat?
0: Do I have a favorite boat? Mm-hmm. Oh, like, I say, sort of for fun, I'd sail this boat, a foiling moth. It's a hydrofoil boat, which is so much fun because it's really fast and it's on hydrofoils, so it goes much faster than the wind speed. So if the wind speed, there might only be 12 knots of wind speed, but the boat is able to do 20 knots because it creates its own wind because you start going so fast. So that's really fun, but it was also really scary all the time. I would always come in being like, I nearly died today. But and sailing like on a big boat with a lot of people is a load of fun as well, because you can just kind of have the crack with everyone, and everyone's got a job, and big boat sailing, sort of, it's not quite as serious as Olympic sailing. Like it's just

0: just as important, like, about, you know, the barbecue and going and like meeting for chats afterwards as the actual racing. So I think that's I'm going to become, like, after the Olympics this year, I'll be like, okay, I'm going to like retire to like enjoyable big boat sailing, where like the most important part of the day is like if you're going to have a barbecue or not.
1: Watch this space. Annalise is going to be driving a cruise soon. I think one thing that I've kind of taken from this Zoom, which is different from like if you're in studio, we might be able to see everyone's face, but it's whenever we've been talking about our sports, everyone has just been smiling. Everyone has just been happy. And I think despite all the like ups and downs that there are in sport, or even throughout the year of the madness that's been going on, it's just to make sure that you're happy and that you're enjoying what you're doing. And if you're doing that, then you're doing something right.
2: Absolutely.
1: So I would really like to thank the three of you for coming on. We had, of course, Annalise Murphy, we had Kira McGeehan, and we had Kira's training partner, whose name I can't say.
2: Yep, Fastenberg. It's a hard one.
3: Yeah.
1: It is. It's a hard one when you're terrible at names. thank you very much for coming on for Nullag na Bhann and Off the Ball.
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3: All right. I am delighted to be joined on the line by the man behind JB Promotions, former Irish professional boxer Jay Byrne, as well as the man who took home the win in last Saturday night's No Turning Back event at the National Stadium, Paul Ryan. Jay, how are you keeping?
4: All good. Yeah, thanks very much for having us on.
3: Yeah, not a problem. Paul, how are you?
5: Yeah, I'm great, thanks. And again, thanks for having us on. Really appreciate it.
3: Yeah, not a bother at all. You're looking, you obviously got the victory on the weekend. It was a bit of a cracker, to be honest, an eighth round stoppage against Peter Carr. You've got a few bumps and bruises there on the face. You're feeling all right now, are you?
5: Yeah, feeling good. A few war wounds there kept me honest, but yeah, it was a great fight. Had to dig really deep. Really good.
3: Yeah, and I was kind of doing a bit of reading in the build-up to the fight, and people had sort of described you as a bit of a sharp shooter and not as much of a brawler, but you kind of showed a different side to yourself there at the weekend.
5: Yeah, sure. I've got that dog in me, you know. I was always questioned a little bit, but I knew I had it there, and I'm just glad. Excuse me. I'm just glad I got to show it on the night that I can dig deep and I can get here and I can keep going forward.
3: Yeah, and I suppose looking forward now for the rest of the year, you obviously want to keep pretty active. There's been a little bit of talk from Jay as well, and we can get into this in a moment. But what are you looking at for the rest of the year? Maybe a domestic WBA title or something along those lines?
5: Yeah, I believe that's the plan. August 1st seems to be the date. So brilliant, you know. That's what every fighter wants as soon as they're out of the ring, to be given another date straight away. So credit to Jay where it's due. He's keeping me busy and keeping me active.
3: Yeah, so for yourself, Jay, obviously the event on Saturday was a pretty big success. You've had a lot of successful events in the National Stadium and elsewhere over the last couple of years. How happy are you with how things went on Saturday, and maybe starting off with the main event? Because obviously when people tune in and turn up for these cards, the main event is what they're kind of mainly turning up for and are expecting a big show, and they certainly got one on Saturday.
4: Yeah, it's like every time you put a card together, you know... in Ireland, the boxing isn't as followed as it is in the UK and in America. And, you know, the kids have to sell a lot of tickets, and it's hard. And you're trying to put together cards that are going to fill out arenas, because there's nothing as bad as putting on a show in the National Stadium and, you know, everyone's going after their main fights because they've no real interest in the rest of the card. So it's important to build a card and make sure we have 3, 4, 5 attractions to the card, along with the up-and-coming prospects. You know, when you're building a card, you're obviously hoping that the fights are going to live up to what you see when you make them. But I actually didn't think Paul and Peter would have been as good a fight as it was. I knew it would be a good fight because, as you said earlier, it's like the boxer against the puncher type of fight. And sometimes them fights can be a bit of a disaster, because you could have got another night where Paul might have just went on the bike and said, "Hey, listen, I'm not getting hit by him, and I'm just going to sit on the ropes and run along the ropes for the night and punch rings around them," you know. But he didn't. And, you know, the head of the Boxing Union of Ireland, Mel Crystal, who has been there from the very beginning, and I'm sure I could nearly say he's watched every single Irish title fight this country's ever produced. And he texted me the other day and said it was the greatest fight he's ever seen live. And that's testament to both men. Paul obviously coming out victorious, but Peter was on the phone to me today saying, "What's next? Who's next?" You know, so he's obviously taken a lot from the fight as well. Even a lot of times when Peter would lose, he'd go into a shell and I wouldn't see or hear of him for 6 weeks, and then I have to start the building process with him. But he's texted me this morning saying, "Who's next?" You know.
3: Yeah, that's amazing, and that's really high praise, as you mentioned there, from Mel Crystal. And it's good to hear that Peter's come out the other side of it all right too, and is ready to get back up on the horse. And I'm sure you've got loads of plans yourself coming ahead for the rest of the year, but I want to just go back to the start, I suppose. For people who don't know, you were an Irish professional boxer yourself for a number of years. What was sort of the inspiration for you to get into promoting, and when did that sort of come to you as something you wanted to follow up and go on and do?
4: I was training. I made a comeback. It was more of a mental health kind of body condition. I just needed, boxing was the only thing I really could get my mind stuck into, and I was at the pile on a lot of weight, and I said, "I need to go back boxing. I need to get myself sorted. This is becoming a bit of a shambles, you know, weight-wise and that." And I went back, and I was training with Paul, funny enough, and Sennan Kelly and Tony McGlean, and there was a few others in the gym, Luke Keeler and a few others, and a lot of them were to fight on a show in the September of 2023, and it was in the RDS, and I retired basically in the July. I had my last fight in the July, and I retired, and I was still talking to the lads and that, and a lot of them got let down. And I just said to him, my mate, who will be Shane O'Leary, Butch, he's known as, I just said to him, geez, I think I might see if I can put on a show for the lads. I said, that's fucking heartbreaking, you know, getting the fight pulled so close. And he said, well, look, if you need a helping hand, give me a show and I'll give you a dig out. And I was like, yeah, yeah, no water. So I kind of just started looking into it, and within two weeks of thinking about it, I had decided that I was going to put on the show. And I had my brother, who I had trained previously for a fight in the UK. It wasn't a pro fight, it was like a semi-pro unlicensed fight only a few weeks previous. And I said, you know what, look, he can make his debut on it. Matthew Tindall, I've been training for a few months, I said he can make his debut. And then, as I said, the lads who fell short on that show, I got them on. And then it was just in my head, I was thinking, I was after, then Sennan Kelly asked me to look after him, Tony McGlean asked me to look after him, and all of a sudden I had a number of fighters reaching out to me to look after them. And I just felt it was my duty that if I'm going to be looking after fighters as in a management side of things, yeah, I need to be able to give them dates and keep them active, because without dates and without activity, you know, you're not really a fighter, you're not really a professional full-time fighter. And I just felt if I'm going to manage these kids, I need to be able to tell them, yeah, you're going to fight in March, you're going to fight in April, or May, you're going to fight in June. Like Paul said there, he got out of the ring the other night and he knows August 1st he has to be ready again. So go have your holidays, get yourself ready and away you go. And that was my mentality behind it. And then it just snowballed. I have over 20 fighters now signed, 13 events done since November 2023. And it's been, what was it, 30 months. And
3: yeah,
4: as I said, 30 months, 13 events. We're averaging more than an event every kind of 3 months, thereabouts. And it's really grown. We've got good sponsors on board. I've been reaching out to try to get my hands on, you know, I think that fight the weekend, you know, really should have been on a terrestrial TV.
3: Okay.
4: You know, and then you'd also, like, people are forgetting the co-main event, Richie O'Leary, Graham McCormack, they fought for a Celtic title. It was another great fight, 50-50 fight. The fight before that, Ushie and Tracy with Sean Murray, that was an absolute war as well. I think that just got overshadowed by how good Paul and Peter was.
3: Yeah.
4: But we had the first ever female professional fight on the card.
3: I was going to come
4: Leonard
3: on to that,
4: fought.
3: Actually. Yeah, talk to me about that, because that is a landmark sort of moment for Irish boxing, not just women's Irish boxing, but also women's boxing in general too. Obviously, some of the greatest female fighters of all time, Katie Taylor obviously being one, Kelly Harrington being another, has achieved so much. This is a big moment in boxing.
4: Massive. And again, it's, you know, I harp on it. It tends to, like, a lot of what we're doing is getting missed, and it's not getting seen. It's not getting the right platforms. And that's why we're so grateful that you've given us an opportunity to come onto your platform today. You know, we just feel that we're doing a lot of great stuff. People are saying to me constantly, you know, Irish boxing is in the best place it's ever been in, and it's down to what we're doing. And I really feel that, you know, the mainstream media and broadcasting are missing out on what's happening. And it's like, we've got Thriller TV, we've a broadcast deal signed with them, worldwide deal with them, and they're getting to showcase the top level of professional boxing in Ireland, worldwide. Whereas I do feel that we're missing a gap. Like I've said it from day one, we're not looking for one of the broadcasters in Ireland to come in and say, here, we're going to give you X amount of money, we're going to give you loads of money. We're not looking for that. We're just looking for a platform. That, like, Thriller, my first meet with Thriller was, I said to them straight, you know, we're not looking for a big budget off you guys. All I want is a platform that I can showcase what we're doing in Ireland and get these kids the platform to compete on, which in turn helps the fighters because they can say that they're fighting on TV worldwide to a massive audience, etc. So it does help in that side. But for us, I just feel, you know, this has grown at a very, very fast pace, a lot faster than I could ever imagine, on a management side and a promotional side. You probably heard most recently, we've, as I'm from last week, but we had done in the February show as well. We've now integrated the amateur boxing.
3: Yes.
4: Under our banner as well. And the Saturday show was an incredible event for the kids, for them to experience basically
3: fighting in front of a crowd and people being in and around that, yeah, for sure. And the build up that comes with it too is something that is very important in boxing, the days that lead up to it. I just want to come back to you, Paul, here very, very quickly. Just on working with a promoter is something you kind of have to do in boxing to build your profile and make a career for yourself, really. We've seen people, not get stung, I suppose, in the past. And with someone like Jay, who has been a fighter and has been through that himself and kind of has the experience of knowing kind of what to do and what not to do to a certain degree, how much does that play a part in you choosing to kind of work alongside him? And obviously your relationship too, I imagine you would have known each other, as Jay mentioned, training alongside each other before.
5: Yeah, like you said, we trained together for a long while and we got to know each other, we got friendly with each other, and just by talking to him throughout the years, there's no bullshit with Jay. Whatever he says, he's going to do. He won't tell you something that he won't do, and he won't, So the first time I spoke to him last year, he told me exactly the plan he has in place for me, what he thinks he's going to do, where he's going to bring me, and he hasn't missed a beat. My first fight with him in October, he had me headlining in Dublin. Again, we're after headlining, winning an Irish title, and now he's going to deliver a European at WBA with me. I can't sing his praises enough.
3: Yeah, and obviously just on the transition there between amateur fighting and pro fighting, how have you found that so far? Or what's the plan there on your side?
5: Yeah, I've loved the transition. I always wanted to be, I know it's a cliche, I always wanted to go professional. I started boxing with the dreams of professional boxing, not really the Olympics or down that route.
3: Okay.
5: I knew you had to obviously have a good amateur career to set you up as a professional, but I've really enjoyed my transition, and I feel like I am a fully fledged professional fighter.
3: Yeah, and Jay, just throw that one back to you there as well. You obviously mentioned there about bringing the amateur side of things under the wing with JB Promotions. Is that something you would have planned from the start? We've seen a lot of fighters have very successful amateur careers and some transition to have very successful professional careers. Some just stay amateur throughout the entire kind of length of duration of their careers. But what's the plan there?
4: I'll be straightly honest with you. I just feel that there was always a divide between amateur and professional boxing in Ireland, and kind of felt like professional boxing was kind of left to one side and amateur boxing was always, because we had such great amateur boxers and things like that. So I always believed that my first press conference, I said, I want to try do my best for Irish boxing, and Irish boxing is Irish boxing. It's not amateur, it's not professional, it's both. And I just believe I have the platform. I build the platform. It's always ready the day before. And I just thought of it and I just said, let's see if we can do this. And we contacted a club that we were close to, St. Catharines, and they then went down the road of, because we wanted to do everything legit and really, because I do see a lot of amateurs on shows they shouldn't be on, and there was a bit of trouble going on about that, I know. But so we went via the Dublin County Board and we explained what we were trying to do, and then we were liaising with the IABA, which is Boxing Ireland now, obviously. Mm. So everybody that boxes on the card now, anyone that boxes on our amateur show, at first we were putting on two or three fights before the pro card, but I always felt that it wasn't fair on the amateurs, because it was kind of a rush, getting them in, getting them out. Yeah. And then if they wanted people to attend, you had to charge them the full price for a ticket, because I just felt, because it was the pro show as such, it was the warm-up of the pro show.
3: And then if people want to come and support that amateur fighter, then they're, and I know you mentioned about not wanting people leaving after they've seen their mate fighting or whatever, but it's still, it's not ideal for them.
4: And it was too expensive, I felt, and I just felt it wasn't fair on the parents of the amateurs, having to buy a pro ticket, but I couldn't give them for cheaper because the fighters were out trying to sell the ticket. So it was a catch-22. Yeah. So then I said, if we can get the venue set up the night before, the screens, the lighting, the stage and everything, the ring and all set up the night before, let's put on an amateur show. Completely separate from the amateur. Rather than having 60 quid, 80 quid, 100 quid tickets, let's do the tickets for 20 quid. And let's get as many as we can in the building, and let's get these kids to get them to walk out in front of the cameras. I spoke to Thriller TV. I asked them, could we do something for the amateurs? They said, Jay, you have the broadcast. You're our only broadcast partner in Ireland. Basically, whatever you want, we'll do for you. So I done a deal with them. So they said they'd they televise it for us. I was like, great, that's great. Then I spoke to my team and all my staff and all to see would they be willing to come to work at 11 o'clock on the Saturday morning rather than 4 o'clock. And they all agreed. So we done 22 amateur bouts starting at 11:15 on Saturday morning. And I finished at 3:15. What we done was, obviously people are going to go, yeah, you're taking in 20 euro tickets, a lot of money coming in there. We had to obviously pay.
3: Yeah.
4: We had to pay our staff. We had to pay the staff. But we also donated 3 clubs, 500 euros each at the end of the show. We gave them 500 quid each. We gave 2 boxers JB Promotions belts for the best performance on the day.
3: Okay.
4: And we walked around the stadium on the day because we had some tickets I hadn't sold. We went around and we gave out about 5 grand worth of tickets.
3: Oh.
4: On the day in the stadium. So, like, a lot of the kids had boxed earlier that day and their parents were actually at the show that night.
3: Yeah, you were just floating around the area. That makes sense. It's such a simple thing to do as well.
4: Yeah, look, there's no point the tickets going to bin. So I said, look, let the kids come and experience it. And my thinking behind it is, one, if a little kid of 12, 13 years of age is on the TV, and he's going to be on TV and he knows that he's going to tell all his kids in school as friends and they're all going to be really happy and excited and all. But then you might get a lot of them joining the boxing clubs because they want to be on TV.
3: Yeah.
4: And then also for some of the amateurs that maybe wouldn't be elite level and they're kind of getting fed up, getting beaten when they do try elite level and they're thinking of giving it up. Well, there's a professional platform here with people that you know, people you've come accustomed to on a platform that you've boxed on before. And I think it would be a smoother transition for some of them to turn over to the professional game if that was their wishes. Not trying to take amateur boxers, but no. I just feel it gives them a window of option. Whereas a lot of professional amateurs, if you ask them about professional, they wouldn't understand and they wouldn't have a clue. So I just feel bringing the boat together, we're always going to make donations. We said any profit we take, we will look at donating numbers to the boxing clubs. We have 3 boxing clubs, as I said, 500 last week. Them 3 boxing clubs won't get on the next show. We'll just add another 2 or 3 boxing clubs and so on and so forth. And my long-term vision for that is 12 to 18 months, I would like to have, you know, maybe 1,000 to 1,500 people in the stadium on a Saturday afternoon.
3: Right, okay, that's interesting. That's definitely one to keep an eye on for people who are tuning in, because that can only be a good thing. I just wanted to touch on, obviously, when some of the big household name promoters come to town, the likes of Eddie Hearn, the likes of Frank Warren, who we've seen come lately and has talked about coming back more, the eyes get drawn to the Irish boxing scene, and obviously the domestic scene is it's the level below that, really, in a plain sense, but it's still crucial to making those big cards a success and the entire cards a success. I was at the Pierce O'Leary, Maxi Hughes, Anthony Kakachi, Jazza Dickens event, and right from the bottom of the card of young Irish talent coming through and established talent that has been kind of nurtured one way or another through the domestic scene or through other avenues. That's very important. And I suppose from your point of view, Jay, do you find when these people come to town with the big events, is that a net positive for you?
4: Yeah. Any activity in boxing in Ireland is a positive for me. Because when I got into this, it wasn't happening. There was nothing happening. There hadn't been shows in a long time and there was no activity. And you know, we had a lot of professional fighters that weren't actually fighters. They were professional fighters that don't fight.
3: Yeah.
4: It was crazy. When you have Eddie Hearn and Frank Warren and Wasserman and that coming to Ireland, it's they need these lesser fighters, you might say. They're not lesser fighters, they're prospects coming through. But the first thing they'll ask you is, have you got any ticket sellers? Because obviously they need ticket sellers. And you know, that's why I would love more support from the likes of mainstream, because I just feel that once the big boys come to town, they flock in their dozens around to support this in the hall, and then it's gone and you don't see it for 3 or 4 months. Whereas in the background, you've got shows, in my opinion, as good happening on a lesser scale. Like, as I said, that fight was classed as the best fight this country has potentially ever seen. Live in Dublin, you know, and I just feel we're producing some serious, serious fighters, and getting behind these lads will be the reason why we don't have to keep sending lads across to the UK to take their chances. We can bring the UK prospects here to fight our guys. And that's big, I think, you know, because we've never had that. We've always had it that lads get built up to a certain level, and then without the big guys, because they're not going to make money. Well, I believe we can change that. And it just takes the whole country to get behind what we're doing. And I think we're not far. I think we are very close to maybe getting a break. And we just have to keep banging the drum, you know?
3: Yeah, I'm just going to go back over to Paul here just for a couple of minutes. Paul, just for yourself, obviously, as a boxer, what's your day-to-day look like?
5: So when you're a boxer, when you're not with the big boys, you have to obviously work full-time, you know. I recently took over my dad's business this January. My dad passed away on Christmas night.
3: I'm sorry to hear that.
5: I took over his gym, so I've been running his gym since January. So day-to-day is you're in the gym and you're balancing work with training. You're trying to train, So normally mornings I'll go off and I'll do my boxing training. I'll come back to the gym and I'll do my evening session then. I'll be running or I'll be doing my lifts. And then I'm going to the UK then as well. I'll go to the UK twice a week for sparring. I'll fly over and back into one day.
3: Okay.
5: So it's just really making do with the hours you have, trying to fit it in, trying to get it done.
3: And how do you find balancing, I suppose? Like, obviously the training side is one aspect of it, but there's also like the nutrition side as well. It's just become even more prominent, I suppose, in modern boxing. How do you manage that, obviously, with your full working day? As you mentioned, it's a gym, so maybe you do have a little bit more leeway there to be more mindful of that sort of stuff than if you were, I suppose, labouring or something like that.
5: Yeah, I'm lucky. I've never really had like a real job. I've always been working in a gym, or I've always been in that environment, you know. So I've never had to worry about kind of getting a lunch break and tipping off. But I've made it so my whole life revolves around boxing. Like, that's it, you know. Everything comes, like, boxing comes for us, and then we make everything else work around it. And that's what I think needs to be done to get to the high level and to get to where I want to go.
3: And just to finish up with yourself before I go back to Jay for one more, you mentioned there about where you want to get to, where you want to go to, and where you want to end up by the time you've finished up your career. I don't want to look that far ahead because there's obviously so much that can happen between now and then. But let's say in the next 3 to 5 years, where does Paul Ryan see himself?
5: I genuinely believe I can win a world title. I know I have the talent for it. I know I have the skill for it. I know I'm putting in the hard work for it, and I know now with the right team behind me, with Jay, with everyone there, I really do think we can get that. Like, you've heard Jay's plans, I'm going to grow with it, and I really do believe that on my night I'll win a world title.
3: And Jay, for yourself, I'm going to ask a similar question, but maybe with a little more kind of pointedness to it. Are we likely to see one of your shows possibly in a venue like the Tree Arena over the next 12, 18 months?
4: Yeah, the long-term plan was always year four to try hit the Tree Arena. To do that, we need a big name, someone that can, you know, not just a good fighter, but he can get the fans behind him. And I believe Paul is doing that. You know, Paul is turning over probably 3 times the amount of tickets that the average boxer on my cards is doing. To get to the Tree Arena, we would need that to substantially grow again. But I believe after Saturday night, you know, that is going to grow again. And we have big plans. The Tree Arena, like, I would never stop and say, the National Stadium is my ceiling. My ceiling is not the National Stadium. In Ireland, my ceiling is, you know, by the time I retire, you know, I'd like to be doing stadiums. But the next 3 years, I would definitely be thinking we should be in the Tree Arena. We did provisionally book the Tree Arena for November of this year. Okay. But I just feel numbers-wise, it hasn't added up yet. But again, if we can get the country behind what we're doing and coming on shows like your show here, is only going to help. And who knows, you know, maybe the end of next year, the year after, we could do the Tree Arena with Paul Ryan, potentially maybe fighting for a world title or something like that.
3: Yeah, that'd be brilliant. And I suppose just before I finish up, it is important, right? You know this yourself, that when you do go and make a step like that to go into a big arena, that it is a success, especially on the first time, because as I'm sure a boxer like yourself, Paul, will know that first impressions are very important in this industry.
5: Yeah, absolutely.
3: Yeah. So listen, lads, it's been a pleasure to chat to you for the last 20-25 minutes, and I'll be keeping a close eye on what's going on, and we'll be chatting to you both hopefully again over the next little while.
5: Brilliant.
4: Thank you very much. And really appreciate your time as well. It doesn't go unnoticed. Thank you so much.
3: Cheers. Thanks, lads.
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7: Slurping that you hear in the background is Colm having rejoined us with a nice cup of Braeburn coffee.
19: Braeburn coffee. Threat.
7: Enjoy a nice coffee from Abbott Apple Green Store nationwide near you. Delicious.
3: Very good.
7: It's lovely.
19: So this official segment,
20: sponsor.
7: Official
19: segment sponsors.
7: Coffee
19: as,
7: partner.
19: As of Gillette.
7: Off The Ball. Colm, good morning to you. Kathleen, welcome.
21: Good morning.
7: Shane, welcome back.
3: Thank you. Good to be here again.
7: And for everybody who's still with us after our last item, welcome to you as well. We've had a lot of comments. Colm has described it as dominating.
3: Miserable
7: comments
3: guess,
7: box
3: you know
7: this morning.
3: Miserable
7: you got to call it like it is. You got to.
3: It's Friday,
7: say?
3: Like, come on.
7: Tell it like it is.
3: That's what I'm after doing.
7: So, yeah, the comments have been dominated by lots of things today, including people's lists of the random question that we threw out at the top of the show. Who would you have current, alive, sports people globally at your dinner table? 3, 2, 1.
19: Oh, I thought you didn't count that. Right.
3: Lift off.
19: Yeah, well, look, we want to turn this into a segment, folks, you know, to end the week, and we want to bring you a topic. So this is the one that we had today. And the comments have been alive. Well, can I just say, your comments have been very good lately, everybody out there.
3: Yeah.
19: Keep them coming. Like, there's loads and loads. We like that, because we're going to read them out if they're nice, you know. We'll read
20: them
19: out.
20: Makes our job easier as well.
3: Yeah.
19: So please,
20: we can just talk about whatever you bring up in the comments.
19: Genuinely great.
7: Have you, as the producer of the show, so having said all that, I presume you've collated some of them there, have you?
19: Well, just like yourself, like I have them open here now, but some of the suggestions, you see, the problem is that some of your suggestions out there are actually so good that it does, I fear, going to influence people's decisions here. So again, the criteria, 3 sports people, they have to be alive, but they can be retired if you want, so it can be anyone. The camaraderie has to be there, so it's not just your 3 heroes, because there might not be any buzz around the table. You need a bit of that. And who in your mind would pay for the dinner? So.
7: Oh, I didn't realise that last ring.
19: Yeah, I threw that in.
3: Well,
19: there,
3: the venue, yeah. Rogers opened up the whole can of worms about venue.
19: And where would you have it?
3: Yeah, it's quite important,
19: you
3: I
19: know?
3: Think. Yeah.
19: So I think with the man's talking there, he's in a bit of momentum after Around the World with Hannon. I think we should start.
3: Oh, pressure's on here. I've come up with 2 little dinner parties. Both a bit different.
20: I'm taking the Ronan O'Gara rules.
3: Yeah. No, I haven't done... yeah, what did he do? 8 or 9 or 10? I haven't included my... Oh, sorry, am I at this dinner as well? Am I the fourth person?
19: It's you plus 3, because otherwise... what is it?
7: I'm just going to organise the dinner.
20: So there's just a camera on it, and you just live stream it just for yourself.
3: Okay, so I'm at the dinner as well. First pick, Alex Ferguson. Lots to talk about. Lots to get into. And while he's still around, I'd like to pick his brain. I don't mean
20: a little
3: that.
20: Bit morbid.
3: I don't mean that in a morbid sense, but I mean, you know, it's like, you know, when you get the recorder out with your grandparents and you're like, do you know what? Let's get some of these stories down. Alex Ferguson has obviously put his stories into print, into multitude of interviews across the decades. But I'd like to hear it from the horse's mouth, to excuse the horse pun, Rock of Gibraltar, etc. I would love to sit down with Alex Ferguson in a dinner setting. I think a couple of glasses of red wine as well.
7: You better have Roy Keane also at this.
3: I don't have Roy Keane because I've thought about the dynamic. I don't want an awkward dinner. I want to enjoy. I want to be leaving that dinner going, feeling blessed to be alive and feeling that our place in this universe, floating around in a ball of rock through space, means something. I'd have Rory McIlroy as my second voice at this dinner.
7: Good shout.
3: Rory's a Manchester United fan, I'm pretty sure. He is well able to speak his mind. He strikes me as a cultured man, learned on a number of topics, not just golf. I don't want us to sit there for hours and talk about football or Manchester United or golf or Patrick Reed. I want to talk about other things, you know, things that matter in the world. Do you know, like
8: they both seem like philosophical gentlemen. I know Alex Ferguson has spoken about Michael Collins and Padraig Pearce and James Connolly and all these Irish Patriots. He's a read man, a learned man. And McIlroy strikes me as the same, who would get involved in these conversations. And the fact that he's a United fan as well is my reason for putting him second. Third guest in that particular dinner party is Park Ji-sung. So
7: now we've gone from the sublime to the ridiculous.
8: Hold on. Let me clarify this. Park Ji-sung is one of Alex.
7: He'll have a fourth guest, Lee Keegan.
20: Fifth, Malachy O'Rourke.
8: We'll get there. But Park Ji-sung was one of Alex Ferguson's favourite players of all time. A workhorse, someone who I think would bring to the dinner party some South Korean cuisine, which I've never tried.
7: Do they actually have to cook as well?
8: No, they don't have to cook, but I think he would bring a certain aspect of Asian food to the picture here.
20: There's more of a potluck or something, is it?
8: Yeah, potentially. But Park is one of those people who is so pleasant, is so happy with life. He's a happy-go-lucky character. Rory would obviously be in awe of both of these lads. Rory being a Manchester United fan, he'd be in the same boat as me, where we're all kind of fanboying over each other. But I also think Park and Alex Ferguson would appreciate Rory's talents in the world of golf. That's my first three. My second three.
19: What? How are we going to do?
7: Let's go around the room first.
8: Yeah, well, go on.
7: And if we have time, like as Rory Armour points out on YouTube here, Shane's head's gone, and I'm with you. He started off so well.
19: He's gone.
7: And then he just took an awful.
8: Don't be jealous. Go on.
7: Trip south.
8: Yeah.
7: You're driving this, are you?
19: I am.
7: Come on.
20: So when I was doing this, it was weird. I found that like managers were coming to my head a lot more. Like some of them were former players as well, but I don't know. There was something about the managerial quality that really stuck out in my head. So my first one was Emma Hayes, Chelsea manager, because I've listened to her talk a few times and I've been to a few like in-house non-media events with her, and she's just so interesting. And I'd love to just sit with her. And she's good crack as well, which I enjoy. You know, she'll have a bit of banter.
7: Heather Byrne says she gets the Irish
20: yeah,
7: way, doesn't
20: exactly,
7: she?
20: So, exactly. Yeah. And also at the weekend, Chelsea Liverpool was called off because of the ice, and she offered to buy everyone hot dogs that came to the next match. Mm. So dinner would be on her. Yeah. For that sole reason, because I think people costed it up, and it would have cost about 18 grand to buy everyone hot dogs at King's Meadow. Jeez. So, you know, we were going for the fancy dinner. Then my second one, I was torn in this one. So my two options, there's two tennis options, Colm, you'll be happy to hear, was either Billie Jean King or Venus Williams. Because I covered Wimbledon, and I was at a few press conferences with Venus Williams, and she's just, her humour is so dry, but she's been through so much as well, so I just think she'd have really, really good stories. But then Billie Jean King is just an icon, and I just really want to sit down with her. And actually, that one time I covered Wimbledon, I was covering it with my friend Tom Hamilton, and he told me there's a pub in Wimbledon called the Fox and Hound, where a lot of people who cover go, and a lot of the tennis players turn up there too. And he told me the year before, so it was 2020 when I covered it, so it was COVID, everything was a bit weird. He walked into the pub and Billie Jean King was sitting there, and he sat down with her and drank pints all night. Yeah. And she was great crack. And I was like, can't believe you're telling me this now, because I'm not going to get to see Billie Jean King this year. But yeah, I think I'd probably go with her. And then my third one, I was also torn between either Arteta or Rog.
8: Oh wow.
19: Yeah,
20: I just feel like Rog and Emma Hayes would be such an interesting like meeting of like brilliant minds.
7: I get you're leaning towards Arteta, but he not just bore the arse off you.
20: Well, I don't know, I think people have this perception that Arteta is really boring, but like when you look at a lot of his, like say the videos that came out after the Amazon documentary and any of the clips, like you see him on the sidelines and stuff, and everyone's given off this year that he's like, he's too whatever on the sideline. He looks like he's passionate. Mm. He doesn't mind a bit of cursing, a bit of, you know, having crack with people. So yeah, I don't know. I think...
7: Well, you want to talk Arsenal with him anyway, right? So
20: that's... Well, that's true. And obviously by this stage we'll have won the Premier League, so, you know, it'll be a nice celebration. Emma Hayes herself worked at Arsenal before, so, you know, she could join in. Billie Jean King would just be sitting there, happy out.
3: Yeah.
19: Billie Jean King's a great shout. I listen to the tennis podcast as three tennis journalists talk about tennis every week, and one of them has a dog called Billie Jean. Billie Jean King got wind of this, met them and recorded a podcast with them in their house.
20: Incredible.
19: That's the type of people. Wow. That's the type of people she is.
20: Well, so is this our shout out to Billie Jean King? Please come over to Ireland, especially if she's going to Wimbledon this year. Come over, come on the show. We'll bring you out for dinner. You don't have to pay. I'll pay. It's fine.
7: Yeah. I was thinking more, we need to get a dog called Tom Brady or like...
8: Billie Jean's a great name for a dog. Billie Jean's not my mother.
19: We do need a dog called Ultimate Running Order, all right? And we get an incredible guest. By guest. Mm. That list is very strong.
8: I like that list.
19: Venus Williams is a great, I was going to curse her, great shout. She's fascinating. She has this kind of nonchalance about her, doesn't she?
20: She is like
19: wise beyond her years.
20: Yeah, I don't know if this is necessarily the right comparison, but she has like the same sort of quality as someone like Eddie Jones has, in the sense that she doesn't care. If you ask her a question and she doesn't care for it, she will tell you she doesn't care for it. And I like, there were so many times in the press conferences with her where she was asking, and to be fair, they weren't great questions, and she was just looking at the person and she wouldn't say anything. She'd just look at them until someone else asked a question or the moderator tried to move it on quickly, which is fair enough. I mean, she's been through so much, especially with different parts of the media over her career, and she's had to put up with a lot. So if I was in her position, I totally understand why you'd just be like, I couldn't care less about your stupid questions anymore.
19: If you were in that situation with Venus Williams and you asked her a question that she didn't care for, would you prefer that approach where it's just silence and staring, or why did you ask me that question?
20: I think probably silence and staring, because if they ask you why did you ask that question, you actually have to respond and give a decent answer. I don't know if I'd be like smart enough to come up with something in the moment, or else if I would just be like, I'm sorry, Venus, I love you.
8: Yeah.
20: Like, I've had it before when I've been in press conferences and like you ask Mourinho or something a question and you can just feel the eyes staring back at you, and it feels like it's about 10 minutes, it's probably only like 5 seconds, but you're just like, oh no, what's he gonna say?
8: Yeah.
20: Eddie Jones is the same. He was particularly terrifying because he'd take down like a couple of or a couple of journalists just before you, and then it'd be your turn up next, and you're like, is my question stupid? Okay, someone actually just asked my question, right, so it's all fine.
19: And tell me this, do you have a favourite interviewee in the press conferences that you've covered? A surprise one, maybe, actually, that you didn't expect to be so giving?
20: That's a good question, actually. No, I've probably had it definitely outside of press conferences more than in press conferences, because like the answers are generally quite quick and the questions tend to be quite formulaic.
19: Yeah.
20: Emma Hayes is good because generally you can get a bit of crack out of her, or she'll just come up with some like ridiculous analogy for something and everyone's sitting there scratching their heads going, is it, she actually being serious, or is she pulling her leg with this whole thing? But yeah, I think a lot of the time the people who surprise me more are like, if you're interviewing, like, say, family members or something of a sports person, and you just get a really good interview. Like, there's a special interview coming out soon that I was over in Bristol filming for, and we were talking to an Irish player's mum, and she was just so articulate, so passionate about her kid. And, like, I enjoy those sort of things probably more than the press conferences, because, you know, that's where sports people get their passion from. That's the atmosphere they were bred in.
8: I like those picks.
19: Yeah, that's strong. Adrian, all up against you here now after that. Two very wildly different choices. Wildly different choices.
7: I haven't had much time to think about this. You sort of
19: the same amount of time as everyone else.
7: I know, but like, you're sort of involved in like not being able to take her off the ball for the last number.
8: I'd say Adrian probably wants to pick 16 guests, and even though
7: I would like to give him more time. I will say that, but I did take her casting thing slightly seriously, in that like I just wanted to make sure that there was like a good dynamic around there.
19: Yeah, that's important.
7: So I went for Kelly Harrington,
19: mm-hmm.
7: because I think she's a bit of a buzzer, and I think there isn't, you made a point about the awkward conversation, you don't need to be like, you know the way sometimes you're like, oh, I have to spend a bit of time now in the car with this person, or I have to spend a bit of time with, you know, somebody you're not sure, so you put a bit of advanced thought into talking points, your own little talking points, the internal monologue.
8: Proper journalist,
7: I'm putting it out there now, and the assumption that everybody else does this, right? And yeah, so, but I don't think you'd need to think about that too deeply, because I think Kelly would have you covered. I think there's not going to be any awkward silence,
8: yeah.
7: And even if that happens, she's going to be the one that goes, she points at it and we have a bit of crack about it.
8: Yeah, exactly.
7: And she's a legend, so we'll go with Kelly Harrington. I'm going to go with Pep Guardiola.
8: Ooh.
7: Because I think that he'd bring something totally different to the party. He'd be obviously a man of more years, more experience, very different career path, kind of great chat about the Premier League, great chat about the heady days of Barcelona, all the great players he's managed. He's also a way more intense character. So I think there'll be a nice bit of a vibe there. I think they'd actually get on.
20: I was going to say, I'd love to know how they would interact with each other, or like what they would talk about.
7: And then the last character I have in there would be Shane Lowry. Because I think that I think that like there's a bit of crack going on. He seems very interested in other people. So I think that he'd be like peppering Pep with a few good questions. He'd have plenty to ask about Kelly and get involved in the conversation. So that's kind of what I think. There'd be a load of sort of first reserves. I was thinking about like Paul O'Donovan would be a really interesting, quirky, different person to have. Ruisha Littlejohn.
8: Colin's gutted over there.
7: Absolutely.
20: I had Ruisha as someone like, that would be great.
7: She'd just be crack.
20: Yeah.
7: So I think she has to be consideration. And Gary O'Toole is... I've made this point before, but as soon as we get our act together as a country and come up with some sort of a national, proper national award system, from a sports point of view, he's top of the list of people who need to be selected, elected, whatever you're having yourself.
19: What about Mal O'Kelly? You're a big fan, aren't you?
7: I'd always have Big Mal, yeah. Big Mal is a given. So apart from Roy Keane, who are your other two?
19: I'm getting that text here from people that I know who are trying to preempt Rory my Lammer, shouts, you know.
8: And one of them
7: so
8: is fairly
7: Roy
8: obvious.
7: Is number one.
19: No, come on now. Do you know, I was humming high over this now, but I'm going to go with the following, right? And relax, will you, when I say this. Just relax.
7: Well, there's going to be Cork names left, right and centre
19: just
7: here.
19: Just relax.
7: You know, you've got a global... Imagine having a global pick.
8: You can't pick three Cork
7: and
8: names.
7: You're just going with people...
8: You can't even pick two, really, can you?
19: It's 9:34 a.m. OTV AM is brought to you by Gillette Labs. For an effortless finish to your day. We're nearly finished now. I am not... Paul O'Donovan show was great.
8: Have you not decided?
19: I did what I did, but that's got my way now. Right, so I'm going to go for Brazilian Ronaldo.
8: Okay.
7: Famously not from Cork.
19: He's so charismatic, like this guy. Have you seen the Ronaldo documentary?
8: Yeah, brilliant.
19: Phenomenon. And he is like surprisingly like amazing English for a guy who doesn't really have any reason to. Jar interviewed him at the Web Summit a few years ago, and I think that interview, a photo of it, is Jar's cover photo on Twitter. And Jar wouldn't be one, as he said to you, to like...
8: Yeah.
19: Get in there with the people he interviews,
8: fanboy.
19: But he loves him so much. And then if you ever listen to him at all, he just has this kind of lust for life and just wants to have as good a time as possible for the time he's here, and then at the same time achieve as much as he can. So like him as a footballer, him coming back from 98 to 2002, like I could listen to him all night talk about that during dinner. And then the fact that he goes into club ownership, which is such an unusual thing for a player to do, not like coaching, not media work, but I'll own a club instead. So there's these two sides to Ronaldo. So he has this reputation for like he loves a good time and he's always out and about, but I imagine owning a club is incredibly stressful. So straight away I could just have a one-on-one with Ronaldo and talk endlessly to him about how amazing he was when he came on the scene so young, that time between 98 and 02, and like one of the attributes that Ronaldo wouldn't necessarily be associated with is his work ethic and ability to come back.
8: He doesn't want to talk about football. He's out for dinner, Colin.
7: I would have concern.
19: No. You talk about that, and then you move on to life stuff. And he has this smile about him that suggests, like, there's a glint in the eye, and he's like, whatever you want to talk about, I'm happy to talk
7: You're
19: about.
7: You're definitely a talking points man as well. You'd nearly actually have them, it's an agenda.
19: No, I wouldn't. I'd actually be the complete opposite. And
7: I'd also be concerned that they wouldn't get a word in edgeways.
19: Not at all. Why should they have no interest now in
8: pot kettle the two lads things. Here, yeah.
19: I just want to, I just want to hear from Ronaldo, right? So, that's one. The other one I want is Goran Ivanisevic, the 2001 Wimbledon final winner. And he had a great quote the morning of that final. I wouldn't mind putting my racket away if God let me win today. He had lost three previous Wimbledon finals. But his post-match speech in Wimbledon after beating Pat Rafter in that final was almost as good as the win itself. He's so naturally funny. And again, charismatic. And again, I think with Ivanisevic, he's a fascinating career. So that's the backlog conversation that if you want to fall back on that, you can talk about his career. But again, with him, like Ronaldo, there's something more to him. He has more of an interest in life. From Croatia, tough background, but wants to talk about other things. Big football fan. His last appearance at Wimbledon 2004, he lost to Leighton Hewitt, ripped off his shirt, put on a Croatia jersey, because Croatia were playing England that night of Euro 2004, and then started goading the crowd. You could get up to all sorts of Goran.
8: Lovely.
19: The thing I liked about these two choices, right, dinner would have finished at 9 or 10.
8: Would it go on, would it?
19: What do you want to do now? Those two boys would be well up for
7: the thing I liked about my first two choices, he's literally just said there.
19: As I realise it. And then the last one, I have a split decision, because I've already had one tennis. I was going to have Monica Seles because of what happened to her and then how brilliant she was. And she's one of my first, I suppose, sporting icons growing up because my mother was like obsessed with tennis. And so it was always on in the house. And she's a brilliant talker about what happened to her, but also her interest.

0: play anymore, but this is like going back. And again, he's retired, so it's kind of interesting retrospective view interesting on things.
1: I didn't expect that from you.
0: And he talks, and he is so fascinating about golf. He's like, I just play it because it pays me well, but really all I want to do is be at home and go fishing. So again, you have the golf, you have the Ryder Cup victory that he was central to, but if you want to get off the sport, you get on to life.
1: And you can make it a regular dinner. You can have it every 7 days with him as well.
2: I'd say you could have a dinner with Boo Weekly whenever you want.
1: Yeah, certainly weekly anyway.
2: whatever you're thinking.
0: Yeah, Boo Monthly maybe. But like, we could have that, Ronaldo, Goran Ivanisevic, Boo Weekly, where are we off to next? And I think you get great value for money in that night out, because it's not just the dinner. Could be drinks afterwards.
1: So, I'm embarrassed now because you've taken it so seriously. I should say my actual three, my serious three, is Ronnie O'Sullivan, Kieran McGeehan, and Damien Brown.
3: Kieran McGeehan's actually a good shout.
1: That's my three, because Ronnie O'Sullivan loves running and athletics, so he'd have great chats with Kieran. And then Damien Brown, we'd all be talking to Damien Brown over crossing the Atlantic in that boat. So that's my actual, if I'm being serious and honest.
2: It's a very deep conversation.
1: Oh, Damien.
2: Yeah.
1: 100%. But I love it. Because Kieran and Ronnie would show an interest. And there's a bit of cheek out of Ronnie O'Sullivan as well, so you'd have the bit of back and forth.
0: Three's a harsh number, isn't it?
1: Tough.
2: Albie Littlewood says Roddy Collins all the way. It's a very good chat.
0: Yeah, I don't think you need anybody else if you have Roddy. That's the thing.
1: Roger was a great pick. I guess we just don't think of Roger because we were lucky enough to chat to him regularly enough.
3: Well, see, that's the thing, that I had that in my mind as well, but I was also like, I just imagine him and Emma Hayes sitting down together, and I just feel like the conversations about managing people would just be so interesting, and the sort of thing you could join in on slightly and be like,
1: tell
3: me more.
1: 100%. The stories some of these people have. I went for dinner in Vegas with Gene Kilroy, Muhammad Ali's manager, during last summer, and I was sitting there and I was thinking, this man, the stories he was telling, like about meeting Elvis and stuff and crazy stuff. And at one point he gets a phone call during the thing, he's like, who's this? And he eventually materializes when he's off the phone. It was Willie Nelson's daughter, Amy, and Willie was in the background. Willie was in the background, and I was like, that's insanity.
2: Class.
1: You know, but just people who have stories would be a great dinner party guest, needless to say.
0: Same now, we've run out of time. Good.
2: But we'll be back next week.
0: We gotta go.
1: What is it called? Friday Fire Pit?
0: Fire Pit
1: Fridays.
2: Say we just put a bit more thought into the next
0: one. Rory Larmer said Boo Week Weekly, which is good. After Boo Weekly.
1: Oh, Boo Week Weekly.
0: I don't want to be by myself.
2: That was a left field slash odd call.
0: The
2: Boo Weekly.
1: That was bizarre.
2: Very bizarre. I didn't want to say it, but
0: watch the interviews back. I'm very proud of that.
2: Oh, definitely. That'll be
0: very proud of that.
1: Jesus, column I did not expect.
2: Big plan for the weekend.
0: Look, honestly, your plan started.
1: You could pick any alive sports person in the world, and you'll choose Boo Weekly.
0: Camaraderie.
2: We leave it there. Thanks a million for coming in, folks, for the Friday Fire Pit. It was an interesting debut for the item, and we'll see where it goes from here. It's gone 22:10 on this Friday morning. What are you saying?
0: He's just mental about
2: mumbling away to yourself in the middle of the outro.
1: He's just grumpy old man.
0: Isn't he?
1: Yeah.
2: I've had a hard week on a lot of different ones. OTVM is brought to you live each morning by Gillette Labs for an effortless finish to your day. We're going to be back on Monday morning. It'll be Ger Shane and the fantabulous Gillette Labs performance rankings. We'll have a reaction to the return of the weekend's GAA, the FA Cup, URC, and plenty more as well.
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4: Welcome back to the Pat Kenny Show here on News Talk. How did we come up with that name for the show? Says you. Yes, yes indeed, a good one there by me. Well, usually in times of turmoil and political instability, it's nice to have the uplifting world of sport to turn to, unless of course you happen to be an Ireland rugger fan or a Man U footy fan. Guilty on both counts, Your Honour. As you know, I'm a massive United fan. I've been to many big games there. I still get goosebumps when I recall sitting in the stands at Old Trafford, singing with the United faithful in unison. Kino, just like that. And when I met Roy recently, I was telling him of that very happy memory, and he just looked at me, or through me, perhaps is more accurate. He said nothing, and then just walked away. Yes, I could tell how moved he was by the retelling of that particular tale. And yes, that's Roy for you, a gas ticket. Anyway, the big question for the rugger fraternity is what's happened to the Ireland team in Japan. I'm delighted to have with me on the phone, live from Japan, the man himself, Joe Schmidt. How are you, Joe?
5: Yeah, hello, Patrick.
4: Yeah, how are preparations going? I presume you're right in the midst of dealing with the preparations for the clash with the mighty Samoans.
5: Yeah. The players had last weekend off, and
4: yes.
5: But I've been studying footage of Samoan defensive lines all third and fourth phase, but I'm just about to get stuck into a tape of Samoan breakdown clear out since 2011, which I'm also pretty excited about.
4: Yes, I can imagine. Ireland seemed to be struggling with the humidity more than most. Isn't it the same for everyone, though, Joe?
5: It's not, to be honest. We've actually taken a measurement of the internal temperature of every member of our squad, well, the ones that aren't injured, and on average, they're naturally 7.6 degrees warmer than our opponents. So Tyke Furlong is actually 32.7 degrees hotter by nature, which is why most of the time he has a head like a boiled ham.
4: Yes, indeed. Yes, of course, the rules of rugger are complex, aren't they? Very complex. In fact, they're so complex that they're not called rules at all. They're called laws, which is pretty confusing, even for someone with a degree in engineering like me. But how will you cope with the Samoans? How will you differ your game from what's gone before? What about picking Johnny Sexton? That might be an idea because he's pretty good, you know, Joe.
5: Yeah, thanks, Peter.
4: Although I suppose injury would be a concern with Johnny, wouldn't it? What happens if some massive Samoan with an apostrophe in the middle of his name and a tattoo where the sun don't shine juggernauts his way through Johnny and slap, bang, wham, he gets injured? What happens then, Joe? No Johnny?
5: That's not really in our control. So
4: I suppose you could start. You could start Carberry, couldn't you? Leaving Johnny on the bench, and then when Carberry gets injured, which shouldn't take too long, you could bring Johnny on, put him at fullback, avoiding that sort of mad contact, and putting Rob Kearney or Jordan Larmour at out half. What about that, Joe?
5: That wouldn't really make much sense.
4: I did a bit of coaching myself, Dorky under eights, and we tried to play a more expansive game, certainly than Ireland are playing at the moment. And I thought, what about bringing Simon Zebo out, Joe? Have you thought of Simon Zebo?
5: Oh, for sake.
4: Or maybe not. Finally, Joe, some controversy about whether the game is going to be played or not because of a typhoon. How will you prepare for that, Joe?
5: Part of our process is not to concern ourselves with things outside of our control. So what tangible benefit is there in worrying about typhoons?
4: Yes, tangible benefits indeed. Good point, Joe. Finally, Joe, you picked Jack McCarthy, didn't you, to start against Japan. Was that a mistake, Joe? A bad mistake? Do you regret that one, Joe?
5: Yeah, Pat, Johnny was actually carrying a knock that week, and I've made that pretty clear that we tend to try and avoid picking players who are in fact injured, which is why we picked Jack Carty. What a f***ing moron.
4: Yes, thanks, Joe. Thanks for that. Well, no wonder things are going pear-shaped for Joe. Not willing to listen to common sense. Right, we'll take a break.
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20: Now you're very welcome to another episode of Settle In with Guinness 0.0. I am delighted to say that today I am joined by 3-time Olympian, 2-time world and European champion, Sunita Pusfor. Sunita, thank you very much for coming into the studio today. You were saying you're just about to head off to London with a group of women that you're coaching. First time that they've headed abroad for a trip, so it's going to be exciting.
21: Yeah, it is. They're quite a handful, so I hope they're behaving at the moment. Some of them already there, some of them are just making their way out, so I hope no parties until we start racing.
20: How long have you been working with the group and coaching in general?
21: I only started in September, so once I finished my own rowing career, I kind of wanted to stay in touch, obviously, and I think it was my saving grace, because retirement is not easy from the sport that you've known for so many years. And yeah, I think they'd be my kind of lifeline in a way to stay, keep in touch with sport and have a group of girls to try to improve technique and just stay in rowing, really, in general.
20: Because you do hear from a lot of elite athletes the difficulty that they find of making that transition from being an athlete, and that's all you focus on, to what comes next. And some people are really good at planning ahead when it comes to that, and maybe setting up businesses or, you know, developing themselves, and then other people aren't in that sort of headspace.
21: I was so eager to go working, and luckily enough I started working end of October, so kind of launched into it not looking back. So it was good, but at the same time it doesn't really help, because you still keep going back to the life you had. It is a massive transition. You don't realize it until it actually hits you. I think you can prepare all you want, but you will still have all the feelings and all the emotions going through yourself to deal with it. Yeah.
20: And what has it been about? Like, did you find it difficult kind of watching them out on the water, knowing that that wasn't you anymore? Or was it just the relief of actually having something to do and staying in touch with the sport that kind of mattered more?
21: I think because my last year was very disappointing in career for a good few reasons, I think seeing a positive side to sports still in a club environment was very good for me. Like seeing that joy, knowing that I'm there because I want to be there, not because I have to, and also that those girls that are there training and showing up, some of them made comeback after, let's say, leaving at junior level, and now they're coming back and you see them improving, and it gives me joy, it gives them joy, and hopefully they stick around for another couple of years so we can keep building on a project. But yeah, I think it's just seeing that there's still a good side to the sport, not just high performance.
20: Yeah. So let's go back to the very start about your own journey. Obviously, born in Latvia, and that's where you started rowing. What was it that first kind of attracted you to the sport? Was is it you just picked it up and then suddenly realized, oh, I'm kind of good at this. I can make something of this.
21: I kind of signed up because I was tall and then all my friends got picked. So I was like, okay, I'll tag along. So I had no clue what I'm signing up for, if I'm honest. I thought the singles going to be a kayak, but I've never seen a boat before. But since we started training, it kind of, I don't know, they do say about rowing, like, once it ropes you in, it never lets you go. And it kind of is true. Like, I can even see that with some master rowers that had started in mid, let's say, in their mid-40s or something. They're there for life now. It's hard to leave. I don't know what it is about the sport. It's hard. It's rewarding. It teaches you a lot of things about yourself, a lot of things about discipline as well, and commitment and dedication and all that.
20: Mm.
21: Yeah, I don't know. It's just.
20: And what was the culture like around rowing in Latvia at the time? Because even when you started over here in Ireland, you were a trailblazer compared to where the country is now at rowing and how much more of an established sport. But what was it like in Latvia at that time?
21: It's still quite similar, unfortunately. I think the lack of funding over there kind of keeps the sport on the back foot. So they don't really have the same opportunities as I had here when I returned to the sport to develop. And because unfortunately, a lot of it is without funding. It's availability of a good equipment and opportunities to go traveling to the warm weather camps and all that. They don't really get that. But when I started, oh God, we had the best time. Like, I went to sports boarding school as well. It was state funded, so it wasn't like posh or anything. We got our four meals that were like bare basics and stuff, but I don't know, we loved it. We lived there, we trained together, we went to school together. It was great fun.
20: And it didn't find that overwhelming at any stage, in that your life was completely surrounded by the sport, in that you were living and breathing it in a way with lots of other people around you who are doing the same thing? Or was it just at that stage where you're like, this is just fun and it's class that I get to experience this?
21: Yeah, it was fun, and we, like, during the summer, it was the best life. You don't have school, you live in the dorms. Like, you are being fed. You have to go train twice a day, but then in the middle of the day, you can go to the beach because it was like only 5 minutes away. You can go play beach volleyball in the evening. You can go swimming. It was amazing. Like, I don't remember it being as hard at all. Yeah, there were hard sessions and stuff, but I suppose I was competitive. I wanted to do better, so it didn't seem like it was too much.
20: Mm.
21: All my friends were rowers, so it was like we were all in that together. Yeah.
20: Yeah. And then, as time went on, I assume it got a little bit more difficult when you weren't at that school age where you need to balance life and jobs and work. How did you find that transition?
21: I did try for a while to combine school, college and training, and then I kind of dropped out of college a little bit because I prioritized rowing, and then I started working. At one point I did two jobs and rowing at the same time, so that was a bit much. Yeah, but eventually you just see the last, I think, successful championships for me was university championships 2004. And then after that, I didn't really see where I can progress from there. Like, I was faster maybe in Latvia, but then on a world stage, I wasn't fast enough to progress. So I kind of thought, like, that's it. Like, I have nowhere else to go. And then I was kind of quite content that I've done my best. I have my Under 23 medal, I have my student university medal, so that's enough for me.
20: Mm.
21: yeah, but then obviously the life had other plans.
20: Yeah, and how had you viewed your life then when you got to the point where you were content with the medals that you had won? You know, had you planned out what everything else was going to look like, or were you just excited to see what new opportunities came along?
21: Yeah, it was more like I met my husband then as well, and it was more like building family life now. We were working, and not long after we got married, we moved here. So it was just like, plan was to stay here for 1 year and then, you know, experience different life and see what we can do here and learn the language a little bit more and then go back. But again, life had different plans. yeah, I never ever thought I'll go back to rowing. So it was kind of like, happy out, you know, ready for all that family bliss that comes and kids and everything. Yeah.
20: Well, you managed to do both in the end, but what was the, I suppose, moment that you kind of realised, oh, I actually want to go back to rowing. I'm not finished with it yet.
21: It was our famous trip to the zoo. I think it was just one flick of a moment and it was almost decided. We just missed the turn to the zoo. We drove straight to Island Bridge and there's all the training was on the water. And so we saw all the boats. I was like, oh, we definitely have to come back. And I was like, what, 6 months pregnant at the time? So obviously had to wait until our second child was born, Daniela. And then I think it was about 5 weeks after that, I was in a boat.
20: Wow, that's a quick turnaround.
21: Yeah, and it was a coincidence as well because Casper was working at the airport at the time and one of his colleagues' son was in a commercial club. So we got contacts through him. So we organized everything before I even could go on the water. Yeah, it was almost, yeah. Call it fate, call it whatever you want, but it was just that one day, and that was it.
20: What was that feeling like, stepping back into a boat after so long of not being in it? You know, was there muscle memory there? Did it feel a little uncomfortable?
21: There was definitely muscle memory there, but at the same time, we look back at the videos and I was like, oh my God.
20: Form out the window.
21: yeah, no. It's like you can definitely see the different style of rowing over there, and the dress code as well. But yeah, it was fun. It was like my quiet time on the water. And we have some pictures where Casper is on a bank with kids in a buggy. And like we had Patrick, he was one, and Daniela was just a newborn. So he was there walking around with his flask of warm food and bottles ready while I was on the water trying to relax, I suppose.
20: And you say, like, that was kind of your quiet time and time for you to relax. So when you went back, it was purely just recreational, maybe keep your fitness up a little bit.
21: Yeah,
20: have
21: for
20: that
21: about
20: time.
21: A couple of weeks.
20: That
21: for
20: short.
21: A couple of weeks. Yeah, that was actually crazy. Because then, soon after, I think I started off probably February. And then in March, I tried my first 2K on a rowing machine. And I was, like, about 15 seconds off my PB, and I was delighted. It was like for my standards now, that was a really bad score, but I was like, oh my God, I'm not that far off. So, and then, yeah, the seed was planted that I need to go to London, and that was it.
20: That's insane. And would you have kept up like exercise and fitness in general during your pregnancies and even just in the time between finishing up rowing or starting up again in Ireland?
21: I think we tried, but life kind of gets in the way.
20: Yeah.
21: Yeah, not really. Because I think 1 week after being here in Ireland, we discovered that I'm pregnant. So I was like, oh, sure, I don't need to exercise anymore.
20: Yeah.
21: I wasn't really, no.
20: Yeah.
21: I was quite big.
20: No, I was just thinking if you went from, you know, getting back into it, only being 15 seconds, as you say, off your PB, which when you're competing at elite is a lot, but when you're going from two pregnancies... Surely there must be some sort of exercise in between, but clearly your
21: body... Running off a toddler?
20: Yeah, I mean that.
21: I suppose.
20: I think any parent listening into this would say that 100% counts. Like, do at least
21: definitely.
20: 5K a day.
21: pacing the streets with a boogie.
20: Yeah.
21: Picking up things from the floor 150 times a day, if not more. Like, all that counts.
20: Yeah, no, definitely.
21: Shopping bags.
20: And how many hands you have to carry different things in as well.
21: Yeah, I had a toddler on my hip and then a big bump at the front and then a shopping bag in the other one. So, yeah, that probably was the exercise.
20: Yeah, no, that definitely would count. And so that's a very quick turnaround to suddenly start focusing on an Olympics and an Olympic cycle. Was there anyone around you at the time that was kind of encouraging you towards it, or was it just something in your head that you said... This is what I want and this is what I'm going to do?
21: I think it was kind of Casper and my husband as well. Like, two of us crazy people decided, well, we have two small kids, let's just go to Olympics. It was kind of, I don't know, I remember running around, we lived in Skerries at the time, running around trying to get back to the fitness and stuff and dreaming about, like, seeing my name in the papers that I'm going to Olympics. And that was my motivation for the whole whatever I had then, 4 years. It was obsession, I think. Yeah.
20: And what did those 4 years look like for you in terms of the training, the, because at the time you were the sole rower that went, which is kind of mad in the context of where we are now. And as I said at the start, what rowing is seen as in this country, you know, in terms of, was it a lonely journey or was it, I know you talked a lot about Casper and the support you had from there, but in terms of, I suppose, people who were going through the exact same thing or similar things.
21: It wasn't lonely at all. I joined a club where I was kind of boosted by pretty kind of stubborn women who knew what they wanted, and I just tagged along at first. I knew what I wanted, so we're kind of pushing each other along, and we went racing over here and training in Island Bridge at like 5:30, 6 o'clock in the morning, driving to Blessington. It was a bit of a drive, but had to be done, and we had like a nice group of training here, and we kind of just, I don't know, worked together. We might had same goals at some point, but then goals got maybe a small bit different, but we still worked together. We kind of supported each other in a way. And we raced Henley, that was fun. We raced champs at home, that was fun. I almost feel it got a bit lonelier once I joined the national team. At some points during my career, it was like three people training at the National Rowing Centre, so that was much lonelier than the time I spent here in Dublin. And the community as well, like, it was so supportive. Like, never felt alone.
20: It's amazing to have that group of women kind of pushing each other despite maybe different targets at the end. Everyone just wanting to achieve their best, and that's exactly what everyone was pushing for.
21: Yeah. Like, one of them, they were all working, so they'll be doing early sessions in the morning, then rushing off to work, and then on weekends we spend half a day in Blessington training, and then I had to work on Saturdays as well. I remember rushing home, grabbing toast and off to work. It was busy, but I don't know, I enjoyed it. I had so much motivation at that point that nothing was an issue. Yeah, it's great. Nice, fun memories of all those days. Yeah.
20: And so then you make it to London. As I said, the only rower there from Ireland. What's going through your head, you know?
21: Well,
20: the weight of a country on your shoulders. And also, I suppose, a massive international stage to represent rowing in general in Ireland and show people, especially women and girls, that this is a sport and this is a pathway that you can pursue.
21: Yeah, it was, qualifying for London was very stressful because obviously I had dreams the size of the, I don't know what, but the ability, it was there, but it wasn't quite the level. I had a physiology, but technique wasn't quite there. I was just kind of, you know, coming back after kids, got a bit stronger, so I was a bit rough maybe with the boat or something. The will was there to go, but I wasn't quite ready to perform maybe to the highest standards mentally, I don't know. Maybe I just didn't think I can. But so again, back to qualification, it was really tough because qualification for Olympics for rowing was introduced in 1996. So since then, there has been no female rower at the Olympics for Ireland. So that was a big, big wall to break down, I think, to qualify. And especially in a single, I think single in general is a really hard boat. You, like, you have no teammates, like, if you're nervous, you're nervous on your own. So the qualify, I think I qualified against all the odds in London because on a paper I should have been around fifth. Like, I know you can't count the results, but you can to a certain extent. So yeah, and on the last few days they added the fourth spot to Olympics. I think there was no takers from the GB squad, so they added that single spot to the general pool. And that meant that I have to finish top four at the qualifying regatta, and I was about fifth. So I remember that day, Casper and kids arrived to the venue. It's called the Regatta of Death. And so they arrived to the venue, and I hadn't seen them for like 3 weeks. So it was great to see them, but I had to get away from them because I couldn't, my tension was like building up and I couldn't just stay still, so I had to go back to hotel room. And my race was in the evening, so I was like, oh my God, how long this day is going to be. So basically I went out crazy and just kept going. And me and my coach Adrian, we had like a kind of plan. If I have to sprint, I sprint from 500. So I flipped the sprint. Instead of sprinting the last 250, I started my last 250, sprint 500 to go. So start sprinting there and hang on for your dear life. So that's exactly what I did. And if I hadn't done that, I probably wouldn't have qualified because the girl was catching me. So I think that was kind of going against all the odds. And it was like at that point for me, that was big to qualify for London. That was such a massive like weight off my shoulders because we did sacrifice so much for it as a family. So it's not a sacrifice anymore. We had to move to Cork. We obviously love it now. We love it over there. But it was a big change for everyone. And yeah, it was a massive relief to go. Before London itself, I unfortunately got a bit of food poisoning, so the preparation wasn't ideal. But I think I did my best, considering the circumstance of late qualifying, the massive emotional calm down after qualification as well. I knew I can be fast, but I think might have overthought some races and stuff, but I think we did our best considering everything.
2: This week on Diverted, it's the series finale, Argentina Part 2. It's been emotional, but my hitchhiking journey finally comes to an end, and I finally, kind of, come to terms with the fact that I missed out on the Buenos Aires celebrations after the 2022 World Cup.
8: A lot of people who I haven't seen since the World Cup would just greet you with, "We won the World Cup." Yeah. It's like, instead of hello, you go, "Hey, we won the World Cup."
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12: 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Mm-hmm. Se son todas las estrellas que tienen.
2: Diverted. 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
21: London.
14: I was going to ask what that experience is like of obviously being so pent up and ready for qualification and then suddenly having to switch your mindset of, oh, I've actually done it, but haven't almost even competed in the biggest race yet, but the qualification felt like the biggest race.
21: For me, that was the biggest race. Qualification was the biggest one. I think if I wouldn't have qualified for London, I wouldn't have continued with rowing because it was just taking too much, and if there was no result for that work, then I don't think it would be okay with me going. But yeah, it was massive at that point. Obviously, considering how rowing has developed now, if I did the same achievement now, it would be blown out of proportion. But at that time, it was so quiet.
14: Mm.
21: I was like, I felt I've achieved a huge thing, and there was not much about it. Like, I was like, oh, okay, well, I'm still going to Olympics. Yeah, and I really enjoyed that Olympics because I appreciated how much it took to actually get there. Getting the kit, it was like best day ever, like, you know, and having kids there sitting on the stands eating like Pringles and having the little Go Mammy t-shirts, and the crowd in general in London was amazing. It was probably my favourite Olympics.
14: I assume the kids were probably a bit too young at that stage to really understand what was going on.
21: Yeah, but they'll have
14: to still enjoy the experience, of course.
21: They enjoy the Pringles and all the snacks, and they got new bikes over there as well. So
14: sounds like a dream.
21: Yeah, I know.
14: Forget the potential Olympic medals. That is truly what you want from a situation like that. And so you make it to London, not exactly the experience you want it to be, but still have that massive pride of getting the qualification in the first place. And you said there that if you hadn't have qualified, there was a potential, or there was a question mark in your head whether you'd continue rowing. Was that totally blown out of the water whenever, excuse the pun on that one, but was that totally gone after you made it to London, and was another Olympics straight on your side?
21: Absolutely. Absolutely. It was, I took 4 weeks off, so I did very little, and then I came back with a purpose of getting a medal in Rio. yeah, how funny. Nothing worked out. I think I was too keen, so I threw myself into training. All was fine up until the point when I didn't have coach for a couple months. So then I think I was getting sick a lot. I obviously was under eating that I didn't know at the time, and overtraining, and I dug myself a hole, so I didn't really compete in 2013. So I had to skip the season because I had no one monitoring me. But then recovered slowly, all good. But yeah, the idea was to go to Rio and fight for the medal.
20: Mm. And that didn't happen, unfortunately, for you. No. That race. What, with the highs of getting to London and then having Rio not go the way you wanted, how did you deal with that at the time, in that you were obviously, you had, it's still an incredible achievement to qualify for your second Olympics in a row. But obviously, I assume there was a lot more disappointment around this one than there was London, because London had the novelty of being the first and breaking that barrier. What? How did you deal with that at the time?
21: Oh, it was heartbroken. Not just me, the family. Kids obviously were fine. But it was really hard, because I was a little bit unlucky again.
20: Because if you've been in any of the other heats, you would have qualified.
21: Yeah, if the system would be like now, they've changed, they took the repassages out, so there's no second chance, you only judge on time.
20: Mm.
21: I would have been fine, but it wasn't. And I just had such a tough quarterfinal where basically most of the girls that we had at the last final qualifier, which I had to go again, we ended up, myself, Belarusian, and Australian, who was a world champion. And who else was there?
20: There was Jingli Duan as well, the Chinese racer, who was world bronze at the World Championships.
21: Yeah, so they were all like people with big names. And there's me trying to chase my dreams, and mother of two who made her debut at the Olympics at 30. Okay, and then, I think if I backed myself up a little bit more, I could have made it through. But I think mentally that was too much after the last qualifier, because it seemed like, oh, this is the last qualification all over again. Like, if I don't make it, I'm out.
20: Mm.
21: So, it wasn't great. It wasn't a great experience. But it was nice to be there. It was nice to see, like, a historic moments like boys getting medal, which sent rowing absolutely through the roof. It was just sad that I couldn't experience that.
20: Mm. How did you look at that at the time? Like, was there any bit of you that was saying, that should be me up there? Or, you know, I should be getting the recognition for developing the sport to a place where it did go a bit stratospheric in an Irish context whenever the lads won a medal? You know, we were all very excited.
21: Yeah, like, you kind of almost, you know, you've been part of the same group and you've done the same work, but then you're almost like watching from the sidelines. Mm-hmm. You're happy for them no matter what, but then you're incredibly sad for yourself. And sometimes it's really hard to hide or really hard to overcome. So you kind of do your best to deal with it. And then obviously, like, the disappointment, you don't want to stick your head into the sand for a whole time as well. And I think as athletes, you have almost like a skill to find a way to deal with stuff. So you figure it out, you figure out what's going to make you feel better. You find a lot of excuses why it didn't go your way, okay? Or you just, I don't know, bury your head in the sand.
20: Mm.
21: Or try to fix it.
20: Mm.
21: Like I tried again going to Tokyo.
20: And what was the thought process then? Was it that you felt like you'd been close to, if you hadn't had, I suppose, that mental side where you maybe didn't back yourself enough, and that year that you lost out as well when you didn't have the coach and you felt like you overdid it in certain areas, was that like, I need to prove to myself that I can go again and I can do it again? Was that the thought process behind it?
21: Something like that, yeah. You're almost like, oh, I can't finish my career like this. I need to go again and fix it. So it was like almost need, first, I can do better. Second, you feel like you haven't reached your potential yet. And then fixing it is like the thing.
20: And then that was another difficult Olympics for you as well. was there a part of you after the two of them
14: asking almost, you know, why me? Why? Because there was certain things that happened that were just outside of your control. You know, even earlier talking about getting the food poisoning or, you know, there was just different things that there was nothing you really could have done to protect against them getting sick in Tokyo as well.
21: Tokyo was a bit different. That's kind of, I could have done something, but I was fool enough not to. Yeah, Tokyo was almost more heartbreaking because I could have done things differently, but I was not allowed. And it was more heartbreaking because I thought I was let down by a lot of people who were coaching me, giving me a program, minding me. Because, like, I was on a winning streak for a few years, and then suddenly I go from being the fastest to the slowest. So, obviously, something was wrong because I was doing exactly the same training. Yeah, that was very different, and it hurt more because everything was, the things that I was flagging off, the concerns that I had, was all brushed under the carpet. I was not listened to as well, not taken seriously almost. Yeah, like it was almost like the experience I had over 20 years rowing was not important. It meant nothing. So that was, yeah, I'm still dealing with the consequences of Tokyo and the last year as well. So.
14: That must have been incredibly difficult to deal with while also competing at an elite level and trying to perform and be your best every single day. And then also going home and having to be a mother as well.
21: Yeah, there were points when I couldn't do anything. I couldn't be a mother, normal mother, like who would support their kids. I'd have very short fuse or non-existent fuse. Everything would send me over the edge. Didn't want to get up out of bed in the morning because you just feel so broken from everything. You just want to crawl away somewhere and hide until it's all over. But at the same time, you still want to fight for your seat. You still want to be there. You don't want to miss out on anything. And it's basically you end up in being in a space where you feel like stepping away from sport would be good for my head, but also it wouldn't be at the same time. Yeah, so the last years after Tokyo up until, like, now, it's been quite difficult.
14: And how have you balanced that journey, I suppose? Because, as you said, you've also hung up rowing, as in you're not doing it anymore in a competitive, but you are coaching. Has the coaching helped bring a bit of love back to it, or helped heal the relationship, I suppose, with the sports? Even though it wasn't the sport that was doing or making you feel that way, it was a lot of the systems and everything else in and around it. I assume there was a bit of resentment towards the sport itself as well.
21: Not towards the sport, actually. I still love rowing. I'll get out in a boat any day if I can, and I'll absolutely enjoy it. It was more the system. Like, it squashes you down sometimes, and I know rowing is not the only one. Unfortunately, that's quite common these days, and I think it just needs to change. There needs to be more protection for the athletes out there, and more consideration that's almost for athletes. That's the job you're doing, and you should be treated like you are an employee, not like you are there just to do what you're told and not to be listened to.
14: And I also, a part of that, I assume, comes as well with knowing your own body, knowing its limitations, knowing, you know, the days where maybe you have a training plan in place, but it's just not the right day to do that training plan.
21: So the easy way to explain it is, imagine you are doing your work in a less amount of time, but all your KPIs are much better than the other people's, but you're still not being considered for promotion. So I think everyone would find that very annoying. And, like, it's just wrong.
14: Very frustrating.
21: That's quite a general way to explaining it. So I think that was... Because if you stand up for yourself, you're going to be disliked. If you voice your opinions, you're going to be disliked. And if you're disliked, you're pushed aside, unfortunately.
14: And so how do you reflect on those three different Olympics now? Because in between, there was a massive amount of success for you. And also, again, you were doing it as an older athlete. You were doing it as someone who had two children, which is, you know, it is a toll on your body to be pregnant and to go through that whole process. How do you reflect on that time now? Are you still
20: too close to the Tokyo experience, I suppose, and the end part of your career to be able to reflect on what a natural, incredible achievement it all was?
21: I think for me, the saving grace is, let's say, world medals and European medals that I have. There's decent enough collection at home so I can look back and say, okay, it was worth something. Going to Olympics, I know it's huge honor to go to Olympics to represent your country, and I fully appreciate that. I'm proud that I've gone there, and I know it's only 10,000 people from the whole world make it. So I've been there 3 times, but I feel the last 2 times I didn't reach my potential 100%, and that's disappointing because, yeah, it's just, I remember when girls won their medal in the 4, I was so happy for them, but also I was holding, Afrik was sitting beside me, I was holding her medal, and I was like holding back tears because I wanted one as well, and I knew I won't get it because I knew I was in trouble. They won the medal and I had to go for my semi-final the next day, and I already knew that it's not going to happen. That was hard, and I knew that nobody believed me that I'm not well, so that was extra hard.
20: Yeah, that's an incredibly difficult experience, especially if you do want to be there for your Ireland teammates and you want to support them and you want to celebrate them, but then you're going through something totally different internally.
21: Yeah, and I think, but you also, when you do well, it's, and your teammates do well, it's out of this world. Like, it's so amazing. There was a World Cup we went to 2002 where I was injured for most of the year, so I didn't even know if I'm going to row that year. And then we jumped in double, we went off, and in the first outing we won silver medal. The whole team, all the girls won medals. Amazing. I think, and Gary was there as well. Single. So we all won medals. It was amazing to go home, like bling everywhere, like everyone's hyped up. It was so great.
20: And can, now that your kids are a little bit older, can they appreciate everything that you've done, or is it still just like, that's just mom and what she does?
21: I don't actually know. They don't really say, well, actually, Patrick has said, after I didn't qualify for Paris, both of them actually, Patrick and Danielle as well, they were saying like, look, you've been to 3 Olympics, you've done so good, you have like world championships, medals at home, and like, you've done so good already, like, you shouldn't be upset. So that was kind of very nice to hear from them. So yeah, they definitely appreciate it, I think. But I don't know if they care enough to, I don't know.
20: Yeah.
21: I should ask them properly.
20: You should, and you can let me know. You can send me a text and be like, this is what they
21: give
20: actually
21: my homework, write an essay.
20: Yeah. Were you able to watch Paris?
21: No.
20: No.
21: No. I threw myself into work, digging gardens, digging holes, making flower beds, or we went to Latvia for holidays just for that reason. So we, off the telly, couldn't watch it. I don't think I'll be able to watch the next Olympics either.
20: Do you think that that's, like, do you think for the rest of your life it'll just be too difficult? Or do you think?
21: Hopefully not. Hopefully not. It just, when you know the ending you got was not the one you deserved, it's really hard to actually get your head around it.
20: Mm.
21: That's, in all the years I've been doing sport, I never imagined I'm going to leave so heartbroken and so upset with the system, with the people who are supposed to look after you, and that's probably the hardest thing.
20: Mm.
21: But hopefully in a while it all will fade away and be a bit easier to watch.
20: And is there any part of you that would like to, now you're doing some coaching, to get back to that elite system, but as a coach, or is it still too close to your own career to even be thinking about that? Is it more just, you know, getting a bit of the enjoyment back, I suppose?
21: Yeah, I think that's pretty much to get enjoyment back. And I love coaching. I don't know if I'm good at it, but I absolutely love it. When I go on a walk, I don't even know what I'm saying, but there's always something comes out. I love getting in a boat with someone and try to teach them, like, what I know. And what I know is not a huge amount, but it's also not nothing.
20: Mm.
21: There might be some small bits that people don't realize you need to feel in a boat that makes you a few seconds faster. I love that. Daniela, she's picked up rowing, so I get out and boat with her sometimes, so that's really fun. She's very strong. And maybe at some point I would love to go high performance coaching, but at the moment I feel like something needs to fundamentally needs to change to actually for me to be able to go back there and do something.
20: And you've mentioned a couple of different times about, you know, maybe there were points where it was hard to balance everything, including having kids, and we're seeing it, it's becoming a bit more normalized for women to compete at elite levels and also have either go through pregnancy or have kids, which is absolutely brilliant, because I think anyone who has ever been pregnant will know you are a superhuman to go through that entire experience, and
21: no,
20: it doesn't
21: really
20: limit.
21: Like, guess how many moms were on a podium in a doubles goal at the Olympics?
20: How many?
21: Three. Mm. Half, 50% of them were mothers. And the ones that were on the highest podium, both were mothers with little toddlers.
20: That's brilliant.
21: Babies, yeah.
20: And how do you feel about that? Because
21: I was delighted for them. Absolutely delighted. And even the girl in GB double as well, they came third. She just came back, I think, the same season, and it's amazing.
20: Yeah.
21: It just shows that they don't need to go on a 6-week camp to be good. Mm. You can still be with your kids in your pre-Olympic camp and do well. Because that's what they did, the ones who won the gold.
20: Yeah, and you do see a lot more elite setups
21: organizing
20: themselves so that kids

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2: Mothers, and they support each other. They know what they're going through. They definitely tailor program to themselves. They know what's best for them. Let's say, oh, babies didn't have a good night's sleep. Can we do pieces in the evening? I'm sure there's no issue with that.
3: Mm.
2: So they're more adaptable, and the success is evident. Like, you can see how well they're doing.
3: And was, as you, like, you had that great example about the podium this year, but like, was it as normalized when you were starting out? Like, what were there people kind of questioning you, saying, why do you think you can do this after going through
2: No pregnancy? One was questioning, but it wasn't as maybe supported.
3: Mm.
2: I don't know. Like, obviously no one ever said, no, your kids can't go to the camp. We just never had funds to go to the long camps with kids, with a whole family. But it's just that rule, like, they can't stay there, or you only can see them for an hour, maybe, or two, and then you have to go back. There was never, like, allowances that, they can stay, or you can stay with them and just train from there. Or, let's say, going on the camps, I knew, let's say, before Tokyo, we were away for, like, 6 or 7 weeks. And being a mom, that's extremely hard. Like, I miss them so much. Like, at the end, in Tokyo, all I want is to go home and see them.
3: Mm.
2: Like, a lot of it was because of the COVID. They couldn't go to the camp and visit. But if we were training from home, it would have been much easier. So, yeah, it's just things like that. And that was difficult.
3: Mm. Well, it is brilliant that it's more normalized now and that setups
2: absolutely.
3: Are better for it. Because I do think it... I mean, like, obviously people will have different preferences when it comes to these things. Sometimes you might need that headspace, but I would say by and large, most people would want that access to their family and access to...
2: Yeah, and it gives you a boost.
3: Mm.
2: Like, you don't feel like you're missing out on anything. You see your biggest supporter is right there with you.
3: Mm.
2: And you feel like it's a normal life. Sometimes camp life can be so overwhelming if you spend there for too much time. You want your normality. You want to feel like... it's your normal day, normal life. Instead of, let's say, if you go to compete from the camp straight to the championships, it all feels very dragged out, and you do get homesick at the end, no matter what. You can't wait to go home. As if you would go compete from home, you still keep that energy for the whole duration of the competition because you're not worn out from being away from home.
3: Mm.
2: There's... like, we all love our own beds, to be honest.
3: I think even if you're going on holiday for 2 weeks, there's still something very nice about getting back to your own bed, never mind 6 or 7 week training camps. Sunita, thank you very much. It's been really interesting. I've really enjoyed talking to you.
2: Thank you.
3: Settle In is brought to you by Guinness 00. Tune in for another brilliant episode coming your way very, very soon.
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1: Okay, so our guest this morning is Luke Keeney, who used to play football for Donegal. Myself and Luke met at the GPA's Balance 2020 conference, which was on at Croke Park recently. Luke was a panellist on a panel that we talked about. Essentially, we were trying to get to the bottom of load and player management issues, and you told your story, and it was really remarkable. So I figured it'd be good to get the full story and try and spend a bit of time with it. How old are you?
2: Now I'm 27.
1: Right, so you should be in the peak of your powers as an intercounty footballer.
2: Yeah, that was part of the plan.
1: When did you last play a game of football?
2: So, the last time I represented Donegal was the All-Ireland final in 14 against Kerry. But my last game then with my club for Masters was 2016.
1: Okay, so 2016, yeah. So you're 24 when you have to retire.
2: Yeah, well, it was just short. Well, my intercounty career finished on the back of having, you know, the operations.
1: As a 22-year-old, roughly?
2: I think it would be better to go back and talk about the storyline and how we got to...
1: Yeah, no, we will. Don't worry. But I just want to try... Because the point is that you should be playing at county football now, essentially.
2: Yeah, correct.
1: And that you're not. When did you start playing football?
2: So, I was probably three or four when I started going to the academy in Four Masters, which is a local club in Donegal Town. And, you know, that's obviously when I played my last game. But with Donegal, it was the first kind of development squads around 15.
1: Right. So you must have been decent.
2: Yeah, like, I suppose the process is you're lucky enough to get selected onto them and then work your way up. So I would have played under 16 then. We actually won the Buncrana Cup, so that was my first kind of real experience of winning anything with Donegal, and I was lucky enough to captain that team. So then obviously in the back of that, got called into a minor panel, and that was 2008, so that was a year above my age group. And then that was going into my final year in school, or series fifth year.
1: Yeah.
2: And then the year after, you had another year minor, so you played 2 year minor, and then kind of you work your way up in the ladder. So 2010, I did my leaving cert and went to UCD. So that was probably my first time getting into like a high level, because you're now called into an under 21 panel. Now I was still only 18 at the time.
1: And why did you go to UCD, as a matter of interest?
2: I wanted to be a PE teacher, and I did sports and exercise management, but unfortunately I didn't have the points, so that was kind of my second option. You know, and loved every minute of it.
1: Did you play football in UCD?
2: Yes, so I was lucky to get a scholarship there.
1: Right.
2: And our first year in 2010, we were freshers, so you can't actually play Sigerson. But at that stage, I was in with Donegal and got actually called into the McKenna Cup team with Jim McGuinness.
1: Right.
2: So as an 18-year-old, you're playing McKenna Cup, you know, in the middle of the winter against, I think I made debut, it was Georgetown, and then we played Tyrone. And like, you're in there, 18-year-old, and I was quite lean or kind of skinny at the time, and had the big baggy jersey, so that was an experience. But I think that's kind of the whole kind of first time, 2010, when things started getting, you know, real serious. You know, you were balancing inter-county life at that stage. Now, even though it was under 21s, I didn't stay in the senior panel. I just played under 21s that year.
1: Right, so you were called up for the McKenna Cup and went back to the under 21s?
2: Yeah, I went back. See, Jim, that was his first year taking over, so he had just... I think it was 2010, they played Dublin, Jim Gavin, and they lost the final that year, and then he applied for the senior job but also got the 21s, so that's kind of, he had to finish out both.
1: Yeah.
2: So then after March, that time of the year, we were like kind of, the senior team went on and I kind of stayed at 21s level.
1: Okay.
2: You know.
1: So, well, at that stage, you're playing for your club, mm-hmm. you're playing for your county, and you're playing for UCD.
2: Yeah, so that was the first kind of exposure to that. But then also in UCD, you played Dublin Championship.
1: Right.
2: So, like, even though you're, like, there and you're on a scholarship, it's only for the first year, you have, say, two minimum teams there. You have under 21 with your club and county. And then you also have senior for your club. And then I was kind of on the cusp of senior or 21s at that age at 18.
1: Okay, for Donegal.
2: Yeah, with Donegal.
1: Right, so are your hips okay at that stage?
2: At that stage, yeah, I was unaware of anything, you know, and I think, like, looking back in hindsight, I've learned an awful lot from speaking to Damien Griffin, you know, who's the orthopaedic surgeon that we'll maybe get onto, but the knowledge known there and what I've learned, looking back, would have done a lot of things differently.
1: Okay, well, we'll come back to what you would have done differently. next year you're beginning to make it with the Donegal seniors, or when do you make it?
2: So I suppose 2011, your second year UCD, you're in Sigerson panel now, you know, you're actually eligible to play O'Boran Cup, and at that stage I was still in my second year 21s. Now I actually played McKenna Cup for Donegal at the start of the year, and then I also played for UCD in the same thing. Now technically you're not meant to do that because it's two different competitions, but because I was on a scholarship I had to represent them, so you're bouncing that there still 19, you know, I was 19 turning 20 that year, and then it wasn't really till 2013 when I got properly called into the Donegal panel, but that's on the back of 3 years 21s.
1: Yeah, and okay, so that's when it gets the most busy? Because at that point you're doing the proper intercounty training.
2: Yeah, so that's probably when your eyes are opened up to the amount of training that the elite level is at, you know. And at that stage in 13, like, it was my final year in college in UCD, so you had three teams there, Dublin Championship, Sigerson then, and then you have the same with your club, you have under 21 still, like I was still only 21 at the time, and then your senior championship. And really it was after 2012, so Donegal got to the Ireland final, and the club championship in Donegal was upheld, so our club four masters, we got to the county semi-final that year, but we played seven games in 28 days.
1: Right.
2: And that's really when I, like, something started in my head, or started saying, right, there's something not right here.
1: With your hip.
2: Yeah. You know, on both sides. But I suppose, like, then you get called into the senior panel, and, like, you're like, right, I have to get ready for my first pre-season. You know, you've done the 21s, you know, like, sorry, I was in my final year 21s, but you're kind of in then.
1: Yeah. So when something's not right with your hips, does that mean they're painful? That you're done a full motion, you can't sprint? What?
2: Well, at that stage, like, I just knew it wasn't, like, it's kind of hard to describe. It's like you don't have a full, like, range of power, or, like, it's kind of catching, or, say, when you're kicking, so, like, the inside of your foot, it was kind of catching, or, like, when you're running, that you felt that you're going a wee bit slower,
1: yeah.
2: But you're kind of in your head, and you're kind of pushing through that pain side of it, and just getting on with it.
1: Yeah. Okay, so, what's the training like then when you get in?
2: Well, like, my first game, or my first kind of debut, was in against Dublin in the league, and we had just lost an Ulster semi-final 3 days earlier.
1: For the club?
2: No, with Donegal 21s.
1: Right, okay.
2: So, I had to play Dublin on the Sunday, and if we'd won that game, we stayed in Division 1, and if we'd lost it, or drew it, we got relegated, we actually drew it. And then 3 days later, I had to go and play a 21s match in an Ulster final. And, like, you know, you would think that a final would, you know, be more important, but at that time, you know, you were kind of following kind of orders and doing your best to get into the.
1: So did you play both games?
2: Play both games, yeah.
1: But, like, full?
2: Yeah, full, like, I think that day was Mark and Darren McConley, and nice easy one, and the abuse started, and, you know, it was the first day we were playing, I think there might have been 14 or 15,000 in McCool Park, because it was a bumper game.
1: Yeah.
2: And we were just in the back winning All Ireland, you know, in 2012. So it was heated, and yeah, it was a nice easy one to break into. But unfortunately, I think Paul Mannion kicked the last minute point. The referee actually broke his ankle, and there was like 10 minutes of stoppage time.
1: Right.
2: So it just sticks in your memory, like,
1: but, game.
2: Yeah. But then, like, obviously, the high of that and playing your first game to get ready for an Ulster final, and then we actually came up short in that game. So it was up and down. It was a tough few days.
1: And how was the body after that?
2: Looking back, it wasn't good. But, like, I was unaware of what was actually being done, and I think as athletes, we just try and push through the pain barrier and tell ourselves, right, next game, it's something probably the GAA have, is there's no long-term view. It's right, next, or we have a game here, let's get ready for that. This manager wants you here. And the wider picture is kind of, you know, there is none. It's kind of puts the back of people's minds.
1: Well, at that time, you have a club manager who you want to play for. You've got the inter-county senior manager who you want to play for. There's the under 21 manager you're still trying to make sure you're impressing. And have you moved from UCD to?
2: So it was finally at UCD. So then we had Sigerson on top of that, and then graduated that year, and then I got an opportunity to go to the University of Ulster, Johnstown, where I got a scholarship to go up there and play football.
1: Right.
2: And that was in the back of 2013.
1: Okay, so you're trying to, at the same time, make all these teams and play good football and build the rest of your career out. Not an easy juggling act.
2: No, and I think it's your balancing the training load too and the travelling. Like, when we're in Dublin, we had to travel back twice a week, so you're going back midweek, and for anyone, it's a 4-hour journey back to Letterkenny or the Convoy where we're training, and then you're leaving college at 3 o'clock in the day to get a bus to from UCD to DCU, and then back to Dublin, train, get some food, hop in the car, and you're getting back into Belfield at 2 o'clock in the morning to get up to go to a lecture on Thursday morning, 9 o'clock, and then to hop in the car Friday evening to go back and do maybe two sessions then that weekend, maybe a full training session on the Saturday and a club game on the Sunday.
1: And how intense was the training at that point?
2: I suppose that was probably, you know, you're looking at that year, I was in with kind of the All-Ireland winning team, and you're going into that kind of environment where the standards are so high, and we were trying to get back to that. So like, you're talking, you know, some of the sessions could have been up to 2 hours, you know, and it's like, I think we were wearing GPS, and sometimes you might have hit 12 to 13 kilometres per session, you know, and then you're kind of doing that there on a Saturday, and then going to play a full 60 minute game for your club on the Sunday, and then, you know, like, you've no recovery in between that, and then you're back training then midweek then again in Dublin.
1: Did it feel like that was the right thing to do at the time?
2: Yeah, because you're in a bubble, and you just, like, as a kid, all I wanted to do was to play for Four Masters and then play for Donegal, you know. And yeah, so there's a picture of my granddad, who's an All-Ireland winner at Galway, number 4 in 1956, you know, and he was someone that, you know, unfortunately passed away this year, but who would have looked up to him, would have been my idol, still is, and unfortunately I never did him proud, and that's something that's kind of still lives with me, and it's probably something that I unfortunately couldn't go down and show him a medal or have a photo with the cup. You know, there's a lot of inter-county footballers. I think the two Mannion brothers went over to visit him when they won the All-Ireland, and you know, even though it was great to see that, I was still very jealous of it, that it wasn't me there, you know. From an early stage, that's all I wanted to do. So anything kind of in terms of pain or training, you just went with it. And I think at that stage, you're 22, 23, you're in a panel, you're naive because you just want to impress. And if you're not training, you're not in the player's or in the manager's mind, or you're not going to get game time. So that's kind of tunnel vision aspect that all athletes have, I suppose.
1: And were there double sessions and all that kind of stuff that you hear about?
2: Yeah, so the kind of looking back now, one of the, you know, kind of highlights that really kind of sticks out was the pre-season for 14. So we were doing double sessions, you know, that were maybe 2 hours long, and like, you're doing a physical on a Saturday and then a tactical on the Sunday, but like, you're spending, you know, probably 6 hours, 7 hours in a car, and then going back to Belfast then to go to college, and like, you know, in 2014, and I wasn't fit to get out of the car by the time I got to Belfast, you know. And then
1: let's just go through that, because so you would go train, and give us a weekend then, what would one of those weekends be like?
2: Yeah, so this is around Christmas time, you know, end of 13 for the 14 season.
1: Right.
2: So we got, I think that year, we got a Troughton by Mayo in the quarterfinal. And, you know, obviously you had your team meeting, sit down, plan the year, kind of evaluate what went wrong in 13. And Jim actually came back that year, and there was a new management. Rory had stepped away. So new coaches, new kind of environment. So we had, obviously, pretty much, we kind of made a commitment that we were going to put our life on hold to try and do everything to win an All-Ireland. So that then entailed double sessions, you know, up on sand dunes to then, you know, in the freezing cold, running, like, literally on the beach beside, it was up in Dunfanaghy. So
1: Is it a double session back-to-back days or two sessions in the same day?
2: No, well, at that stage, because of the size of Donegal, you could never do two sessions. You know, maybe now they might do a gym session, you know, before or after, but in 14 it was a conditioning pitch session or a running, you know, in pre-season, and then a tactical session on the Sunday then, so right. It was kind of gameplay.
1: So everybody would kind of stick around for the weekends type thing?
2: No, you go home. Right. So it's like, you get up, like your whole Saturday's gone, because it's a 90-minute drive. You know, I think people like the Dublin players and people in Leinster in different areas, they've 15-20 minutes and they're home and they're getting optimum recovery. You know, like say, places like say Donegal, Kerry, Mayo, that have to spend, you know, they're either working or in college, have to spend more time in a car, and that's taken away from the recovery. And you know, that's an aspect that people sometimes forget. Yeah. Is like the logistics of where we are.
1: So you would do a Saturday session up the sand dunes, and then there'd be a Sunday session, and then you'd go home.
2: You go home, drive back in the car, you get back maybe 6 o'clock, recover, get up the next day at 8 o'clock, drive the same way back up to Dunfanaghy, another 90-minute drive. Do a tactical session, 90 minutes back home, get your gear, go to college.
1: Right. And when you said you barely fit to get out of the car when you got back, what was the cause of that? It wasn't just fatigue, it wasn't...
2: No, like, so, that, it's... My, looking back, and now that I'm educated, that, like, you know there was something wrong, but I was carrying my hip, like, I was... Like, it was painful walking, you know, it was taking me maybe 3 days to recover, and looking back, I just thought that was... Because it was my second year, I didn't really know what damage was done. You're kind of not afraid to speak up because, you know, you just want the train, the play, and I didn't really know what was wrong. And like, you're struggling to, you know, get on your socks the next day, and when you're showering, you know, like, you're 23, you should have like no pain, you should be fit to be, you know, recovering well. And that obviously wasn't the case in my story. Like,
1: okay, so at what point then do you realise this isn't normal and I do need to actually see somebody or speak up or have a conversation with somebody about this?
2: So I think after we lost All Ireland, you know, I was kind of just graduated from Jordanstown, you know, just finished my master's up there. So, you know, you had your undergrad in UCD, your master's there. I was kind of like, right, 23, seen what it's taken, and we've got so close. Like, I think Colin McFadden hit the post in the last 2 minutes and we could have won it, and that's how close you were from success and fulfilling your dream. But I kind of was like, right, an opportunity to go to America for work. So I went away to Texas on a grad visa, still worked for the same company, so I've kind of, it was a trip well worth it. So I went there for about 11 months, and over there I think my body got a full break. Played a bit in AFL because I couldn't play Gaelic over there because the team's only a junior club, and it meant that I had to transfer for Masters. But coming back then, we had a relegation game, I think it was like the 22nd of December, and the club flew me home a day extra earlier, so played that match and actually broke my collarbone. And as you can imagine, it wasn't a nice Christmas after going home, and yeah, had to get a plate and 6 pins put in. So at that stage, Rory Gallagher was the manager, and he'd been in contact with me in 2015, and I was kind of doing a bit of training to get ready. And I was like, look, there's obviously the shoulder injury kind of took me out of action and gave my hips a bit of time to, because obviously there was no load going through them. But I was like, I was with the physio at the time, Tommy Gallagher, who did all my rehab, and I was like, Tommy, there's something wrong with my hips. And
1: still?
2: Yeah, but I hadn't, like, I suppose for them 2 or 3 years, when you're playing your college football and you're playing for Donegal, you're dealing the pain, you know, you're not getting to the source of the problem. You're like, I was getting intensive physio, I was getting dry needling, you know, you're getting hydro pool, you know.
1: So the year that you reached the All Ireland after the double sessions and you're traveling back up to Jordanstown and you're doing those weekends, you're still on the fringes of the team, you're making the team.
2: Yes, I made my debut that year. So we played Derry in the first round of Ulster, came on there and played that. I'd played in Crow Park in the league. Like I was knocking on the door.
1: And to get to play, though, it requires like a couple of hours of warm-up and loosening the
2: hips. So you have your prehab work, so you had your routine before the game. But like after the sessions, I was getting maybe an hour of physio every Sunday after training.
1: From the Donegal team physio?
2: Yeah, from. And then, you know, that we had our own masseuse as well. And then, say, up in Johnstown, you might have been going and getting extra work done, you know, in between the sessions.
1: And is this just normal? Are loads of people getting that done? Or is there, like, is everybody...
2: Yeah, well, that's part of your recovery, because... Like, I suppose as we're amateur athletes, we don't have the luxury of
1: resting.
2: And that's kind of the big thing. So I think you get, when you have the opportunity and you have the physio or you have the masseuse around, you optimize it. Yeah,
1: absolutely. But at the same time, like, are people not going, geez, he's getting a lot of physio every game to make sure that he can play?
2: Yeah, well, it's like, you're going to do whatever it takes to get on the pitch, and the medical team are doing whatever they can to make sure you're eligible to play.
1: Yeah.
2: That's the GAA. That's every kind of, well, that's every across any sport. You're going to do whatever it takes to get on the pitch.
1: But
2: you know,
1: in some sports, they would take you out of that and say, we're going to get you well, and when you're well again.
2: Yeah. Well, that's going back to the whole training load and monitoring and like the kind of identifying problems that might arise and screening at early ages and all that. And that's a completely different thing that's only starting to come into the GA now, that maybe in, or has been in, say, professional sports for years.
1: Yeah, okay. You go away for a year and you come back, mm-hmm. and you break your collarbone in the club game.
2: Yeah.
1: And Rory's saying, come back. And yeah. You're saying, yeah, okay, I will come back, but I want to get well.
2: Yeah, so that's, I suppose, my conversation with him was like, look, I'm mad keen that we get back involved in the setup, but I want to get an MRI on both hips. So that happened probably around September, kind of November in 2015.
1: Right, so you're Donegal intercounty football at this stage.
2: Yeah.
1: You're saying, off you go, let's get the hips looked at, and, you know,
2: it was 2016, excuse me. I forgot it was Texas, so just a small thing. Yeah.
1: And at that point, you're thinking, this is fine, the MRI is going to show up something. Did you know?
2: I knew there was something wrong. Like, you're a 24-year-old and you're carrying your hip as you're walking. You know, like, people are going, why are you limping? You know, why are you in pain all the time? Like, I had no rotation in my joint. So, like, the warning signs were there, but, like, my mindset was, right, let's get this fixed, get the operation, and get ready for league football or championship. You know, and then when we got the MRI results, you know, there was a bit of a red flag moment, you know?
1: Yeah. What happened with that red flag at that stage?
2: So, the MRI results, got them done, Donegal, they were sent over then to the doctor. They kind of looked at it and they were like, look, we need to see an orthopedic surgeon. So, at that stage, you know, I'd spoken to a few different individuals. One of them was Josh Flandeflair, who I'd lived with in UCD, and just asked him. He'd gone to see a specialist about his hip, and there was different other players there was a player from Kerry and a few from Donegal that had gone over to see Professor Damien Griffin.
1: Right.
2: So
1: he had a reputation.
2: Yeah, so I kind of done my homework, and I kind of known that, right, I wanted to see the best. He was the best available in Europe. So I was like, right, if I'm going to have anyone look at it, I'm going to see him.
1: And when you get over to him, what does he see?
2: So it was January 17 was the first time we had a conversation. And his process was, anything that was done in Ireland, he wanted to double check it. So went over on my own at this stage, had to get two MRIs on both hips. I had to get ink injected into it. I had to get 3D imaging and X-ray. So you're going over on your own, that whole process, had to pay for all that myself, and then sit down in a room with him, similar to this here, and then...
1: Why are you paying for that yourself when you're a Donegal footballer going to get your hips fixed to go and play football for Donegal?
2: Yeah, that's a good question, you know, and I suppose maybe we might touch on that later on when we get into the actual, you know, the different operations that I needed and how that whole process was handled.
1: Okay, well, we can do that now if you want, before we get into the it doesn't make any sense as an outsider. Did they say, oh no, you've got to go to this guy and this guy because that's what we want you to do, or what was
2: not necessarily? I suppose I just said to them, I want, this is the best, I want to see him, so I was going to him.
1: Right. And are they like, well, you're not technically a member of the panel? Are they wriggling away?
2: Yeah, they're like, there's that whole side of it. And, you know, that put added stress, you know, from on me and my family. Like, you're in the mindset as a player, right? I'm going to get better. This is what I need to do. Let's get it done as soon as possible and get back playing.
1: Yeah.
2: And normally you want the support from the county board and the different avenues to make sure you're going to get back to your full recovery, be your physio, your S&C, your doctor. And I was there going, right, this is what I'm doing, without the support.
1: Right. You would seem, again, from the outside, that this is a collaboration where it's in their interest to get you well, to go and play again. And at this point, everybody thought you were going to play again.
2: Yeah.
1: That bit.
2: And I still, like, from the first meeting and having that, was only after seeing the 3D imaging that something wasn't right.
1: And you begin to realise this.
2: Yeah, and like, you're sitting there and he's showing you your hip and there's lumps on it, you can show like where the bone is deformed, you know, but like, I suppose I was still there, right, we'll get this and we'll do this operation, I'll be fine. And then I had to go back then at the end of January, 17, and what they did was they knocked me out and examined my hips under x-ray. So that was extremely painful. You can imagine you're knocked out, you're drugged up, and then all of a sudden them drugs wear off.
1: Yeah.
2: And I couldn't walk for 2 days. I was bedbound, couldn't sleep because of the pain. And I was like, right, this isn't normal. So again, follow on, we get to February, and I was like, you know, Professor Gresham was like, we need to get you examined. So that's when they went in with a keyhole. So
1: the intention with keyhole is to fix it.
2: And the whole idea of it is to go in, repair and correct the damage that's done. So the plan was to go in, there's three keyholes, and like to fix the labrum, which was like completely torn off the bone. So I had to replace the labrum, shave off the ball. You know,
1: what's the labrum is for anybody who doesn't.
2: The labrum's like it's the cartilage that's in your joint. That's okay. Kind of like, you know, kind of protects it and manages kind of the whole. Not that I'm too technical now, but
1: the relationship.
2: Between the whole movement, and then like obviously that's your ball and soccer, and then there's cartilage in between it. So when Damien, Professor Griffin went in, he went in to fix that. But obviously when he went in and seen how bad the hip was and how degenerate it was, he knew there was something badly wrong. So that was probably one of the hardest things, that he just literally after 20 minutes, he shaved off a bit of the bone, but 20 minutes closed me up. And the next day I'm sitting there in commentary on my own thinking, right, brilliant, got this done, get back fit.
1: So you wake up.
2: Wake up, next day comes in and says, look, there's bad news. And then, you know, that's probably one of the most hardest points. But again, I still thought I might have an option. If maybe I don't get back playing at elite level, I might get back playing for my club. So then there was like a 3 or 4 month window when, you know, I'm back in Donegal, and at that stage I had to fund the whole first operation in March, the keyhole. So that's 13,000. So you can imagine I'm there doing everything in my power to get myself available for selection for Donegal, but I had to go to my family. I had to get a loan out of that there. You can imagine the stress that put my mother under, you know, the family, and then...
1: And you're not even well at the end of it.
2: You're not even well, but like, you're, as an athlete, you should be just, your sole focus is on recovery, not battling with insurance companies, trying to get funding for this, doing paperwork. I had to do all that myself. And then on the back of it, then they get hit with the news that, right, this wasn't a success. So that was probably one of the hardest points looking back on it. And then obviously that led to getting, you know, a metal on metal hip resurfacing, which I had then a few months down the line.
1: We've got some images of the metal on metal resurfacing. I don't understand any of this stuff, so you, okay, you can explain. So there's the metal, that's the post.
2: Yeah, that's post surgery, so I think that's maybe...
1: This is your right hip, right?
2: Yeah, that's my right hip. So as you can see,
1: on the left hand side, but it's obviously your right hip. And there's three pins and a giant lump of metal in it.
2: Yeah, so if you can imagine, what happens there is where the pins are, there's a kind of small crack, but what happens there is like a butterfly effect where they open up your joint like this, and then they go in and the difference between a resurfacing and an actual replacement is it's still my hip. A replacement, they cut out the actual ball and the ball part and they replace it with an artificial part.
1: Right.
2: Here, still my socket. So I have, say that's the ball.
1: Yeah.
2: They put a cap on top of it. So you can see that there. And then the shaft's going down. So that's a metal, metal part of it.
1: Implant almost.
2: Yeah. And then you can see just the outer part. So if imagine that's the socket. You can see the, you know, the wee cup at the back. So that's, they have to physically like hammer that in.
1: Right.
2: And that's an 8-hour procedure.
1: It's pretty gruesome. There's some footage of that, which we'll get to in a minute, of what that actually looks like. And so these are just a collection of the various images.
2: Yeah.
1: You kind of see the scarring there in the aftermath. And we get into the recuperation. If you want to roll the actual footage, we can show that now. This is pretty gruesome. So if you're in any way squeamish, then I probably would look away from it.
0: Football on Off the Ball.
3: 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History gives you the arguments and then you do the verdict. And I think if we use history correctly, the verdict would probably be a little bit more lenient or actually appreciative of TTA than it is at the moment, where it's still seen as being this kind of, it's not really great fun, is it? Which is not true.
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1: How much of this did you actually know before it happens?
2: Like, well, you kind of don't want to really know exactly what happens. Obviously, you do your research and you find out what happens, you know, in terms of there's actually two pieces of metal being hammered into you. So you can see that's there, me knocked out. So that's my hip been hammered at there with a hammer and chisel, and that's them putting the actual socket, or you know, the metal part into the socket, and that's them cleaning out, getting the ball ready. So obviously you don't feel anything at the time, you know, it's an 8-hour procedure, but looking back it is gruesome, and it's not for the not easy on the eye.
1: no, and here's the thing, like, if you feel at that stage like it's worth it because you need it for day-to-day life.
2: Yeah, so I think after looking at that there, it wasn't really until I met Damien Griffin that I kind of knew exactly what I was dealing with. And what I mean by that is that the first conversation I had at 24 was like, you're going to need your both hips replaced at some stage. Now, that's in January. This is without knowing exactly what we had to do. So I had to, first of all, I was like, right, I didn't even know there was something that badly wrong. But he's like, right, you're going to need two replacements, possibly three in your lifespan. You, like, I didn't even have a girlfriend. I didn't know where my life was going. I couldn't even think about having grandchildren. And he's like, you have to think long term. You have to think about your quality of life when you're 70, that you're not in a wheelchair, that you're fit to get up each day pain free, put on your socks, walk down the stairs, not after having three or four replacements needing crutches. And you're there, you're 24, and I'm thinking, I just want to get back playing, not thinking of quality life in my later years. Like,
1: yeah.
2: And that's just a completely, you know, the mental side of that there and trying to grasp that is something that you're still trying to get around. You know, so then I was left with the option of getting a replacement or the resurfacing. At least there now I have a quality life that I can, you know, I'm pain-free, I can exercise and get back in the gym, but obviously can't play football.
1: Yeah, so what's that process like? Because coming off that surgery, which is fairly brutal, but obviously it does give you some sense that you are going to be able to walk, and you are pain-free now.
2: Well,
1: you can't play again.
2: No, I can't play again at any level, and unfortunately that's something I'm still coping with and still trying to deal with, and I don't think I'll ever get to it. But it's funny, like, after looking at that, the 8-hour procedure was probably the easiest part. And the week in the hospital, and, you know, that's because you know that's what you have to do. It's an aftermath. Like, I had to go and find my own physio.
1: Yeah.
2: You know, Tommy Gallagher, who did an unbelievable job. I had to get my own strength conditioner. Aaron Kyles, who got me back walking again. You know, and you can see maybe there's some images of trying to...
1: You're walking for the first time.
2: Yeah, first time. So you can see, like, that's my first time after 8 weeks been on crutches. And, like, you can see there... like Bambi. But like that there is something that, you know, I had to manage on my own. And the big thing is the isolation part that a lot of people don't really understand. You know, from my point of view, is I had isolation of my whole dream was shattered. My intercounty career was gone. All I wanted to do was to play football. I was my identification was the Donegal footballer. Here's Luke Keeney, you know, and people in the street, and that's gone overnight. So you're still trying to deal with that. I'll probably never fill that void. It's acceptance, but you have that, trying to deal with that first of all. But then you have the isolation part. Is you're 20, you know, you're 25 or 20, a 25 year old man that had to leave his apartment, move back home. Like, I was bedbound, I couldn't shower, I needed my family to help me. And that was probably one of the hardest parts of the whole journey. It's like the isolation of being on your own, that you can't carry a plate. Like, you're non-weight bearing, so you can't put anything, you can't put your foot down the ground. You know, I was taking a lot of, you know, painkillers, I was taking morphine to deal with the pain. That was having side effects where I was becoming very angry, you know, and probably volatile. And that was a very stressful point on my family, because, you know, you have to move home. My two brothers, Jack and David, were doing junior cert and leaving cert. My mum was trying to balance that whole side to keep the whole thing together. You know, my sister was away and she was trying to be supportive. But there was a lot of dark days. And looking back, I couldn't even fend for myself, and taking that independence away, and just, it's just the loneliness, you know, because no one else can do anything. You know, if there's the rehab side, but there's also the mental side. And I think it's important, when I was at my lowest point and it was dark days, I had to get counselling, and the GPA were brilliant and provided that service, you know. And I can't speak highly enough about that, because when you're on your own and there's no one else there and helping you, and my family and friends are there, but they have to get on with their life, and you're lying there, and I wasn't fit to work. All I could do is lie to watch Netflix or read a book.
1: Yeah.
2: And you're dealing with the pain. So the highlight of my day was trying to do my rehab. But I still was dealing with the demons of not being fit to play, and the isolation, and just realizing everything that I worked towards since a kid was gone.
1: How did the counselling work for you? What was the, is it just a process of talking?
2: I suppose I kind of, because I'm the eldest in the family, you kind of have this kind of idea that you have to be the strongest there. And from my point of view, I had rock bottom, because I had no support. I had my family and friends, but that was it. And you're there and you're you're getting out of bed, and what do you have to look forward to? Mm. So it's more just talking to that and speaking about it and getting it off your chest, because even though it's very difficult to have that conversation with your family, because they're seeing you're suffering.
1: Well, and also they don't agree with you that you need to be strong, because they want you to be
2: and
1: help you.
2: Yeah, so and
1: everybody's locked in this kind of difficult situation where
2: and they're trying to keep your spirits positive, but deep down they're heartbroken as much as you are, and there's a lot of emotional days when you're just crying and you're on your own and you're what do I have now?
1: And you're off your head on very high profile, very high power drugs.
2: Yeah. And on top of that, people may forget this, but you've gone from being an inter-county footballer, but then you're also a 25-year-old man. You've no social life. I couldn't drive and no independence. I wasn't fit to go and meet my friends or go and have a beer, or even if you did go have a beer, you couldn't even, because you're on medication and you're the fear of falling and you're still on crutches. And another thing is there's a part of you that you're not that you're kind of ashamed, but you're meant to be this footballer, and now all of a sudden you can't walk, and you're kind of in your head that's eating at you, that you should be out there and doing your club and your family proud when you're not fit to even, tie your shoelace or put on your socks.
1: Yeah, well, all of which doesn't make any sense when you actually...
2: No.
1: When you think it through, when you say it out loud, but you can totally see how you get trapped in this situation.
2: Yeah.
1: And I presume that's where counselling comes in and begins to...
2: Yeah, well, that eases the burden, but you just have to be mentally tough, and you just have to get on with life. You know, at the end of the day, you still have them demons. You're going to be batting that every day. I still struggle to go and watch my club play. Some of my best friends still play for Donegal. I struggle to go watch them. I'm always going to be a supporter, but I'm always going to be jealous of them. It's the same, my sister plays for the Donegal Ladies. I'm going to support them, but there's a part of them being jealous. Brother plays professional football in UCD, and there's part of me there, that is, why are they fit? Do they do it and I can't anymore? You know, and that's... even though I'm proud and I'm delighted they're fit to do that, that's been taken away from me, and you know, you still have to deal with it.
1: Are you angry?
2: I think at the time, like for them 2 or 3 years, I think time's a great healer. And now, you know, come along to see where I've come from, I think the anger's kind of gone away from me. Like, don't get me wrong, I still ask why this happened and what we could have done differently. And hindsight's great that you can look back and maybe if I'd done this, I would have been playing longer. Because at the end of the day, even though I had all these operations, a lot of it could have been prevented. And that's probably the hardest part. And there's like, if you're still angry and you're holding on to something, that's just not good for your headspace, and you kind of have to let that go. Like, it's like a grieving process.
1: I'll talk about what you could have done differently in just a minute, but yeah. I want to play this clip as well. This is your mum, Deirdre, talking about the impact that had on the family, because I think that's one of the other things that people don't understand, that this isn't just your burden to carry.
2: Of course.
1: It's everybody else as well. So have a look at this. Yeah.
5: Right, well, the local GA community, certainly in the club here, I think the club has been very supportive insofar as they can be. I suppose probably the biggest hurdle we had to overcome was the finance. You know, I mean, the operation had to be financed, because that we had gone quickly, and because the procedure was being taken place over in England, the VHI weren't prepared to cover it fully, and that was a long haul trying to get all those forms and all filled in. So there was a huge sense of the financial worry. From a county board point of view, I could not say they were supportive. I could say there was no contact. There was nobody from the county board, made a phone call, made a text, rang Luke up to see how he was. There was people I would have met since, been at AGMs and would have known that I was Luke's mother, and they never once came and said, how's Luke, we heard he'd bad injuries. Not so. From that point of view, it was disappointing. Disappointing for Luke also. You know, I mean, I don't really expect, I suppose, now at this stage of my life, I don't really expect people to be coming running after you with money or with support. But I feel for Luke, that Luke had played football with Donegal since he was 15. He'd been on a minor squad, he'd been on the under-21 team, he'd been with the senior team. And for nobody on the county board to come forward and even pick the phone and say, look, how are you doing? Do you know, at the beginning, I think there was a sense of disbelief. I think both from Luke and from me. I think we kind of felt, I suppose initially when he got the MRI scan done, we felt, well, this can't be too serious, and he'll get done and he'll go in and he'll have an operation, he'll be sorted and he'll be back playing. And I think that was why Luke pushed the first procedure so quickly. I think we felt that he would go in, get it done and he'll be back playing. But then when Professor Griffin explained that he wouldn't be coming back playing, that he had extensive damage done to his right hip, I think that hit home a lot. And from my point of view, I don't think it was so much that Luke wouldn't be playing football again. I think it was his sense of disappointment. Because, like, of any of the children growing up, Luke probably was the one. You know, he was so passionate about football. He was, like, Luke's dream for when he was 8 and 9 was always to play with Donegal. He always was, you know, every night I'd say going to bed, he used to have this footballer's prayer beside his bed. And I'd say he said it every night, and his dream was always to play for Donegal. And more than the others, I think he was so passionate about Gaelic football. And then I think that sense of disappointment for him, that, you know, he probably never got a chance to be the brilliant player he could have been. You know, that this injury was now, he wasn't even going to be able to play with this club. And I think that was a huge, huge blow. For him, for me, it was his disappointment. Not that I wouldn't see him lining out again, although that was disappointing, but that his dreams couldn't be realised. That was the biggest hurdle, I think, for me.
2: It's raw. Now, I'm not going to lie, like, pulling down heartstrings there, watching it, like, trying to keep it together a bit.
1: Yeah, well, that's fair enough.
2: Yeah.
1: Like, you talked about it being your identity. That's the hardest part, I presume, is that you do give your life to this, and then, ultimately, the bits that you could have been looked after in a way that would have prevented this didn't happen.
2: Mm-hmm.
1: And so you should, at 27, be playing for Donegal. You shouldn't be in here talking. There should be a media ban because you're not allowed to talk to us.
2: True.
1: Like, that's where we should be here, you know?
2: Yeah.
1: And I don't know how you ever make peace with that.
2: I don't think I will, if I'm being honest here. You just want to go out and try and educate people and make sure that what's happened to me doesn't happen to anyone else. And I suppose I'm kind of hoping that sharing my story and, you know, documenting it and, you know, hopefully raising a bigger issue might make sure that this doesn't happen to anyone else. And that's probably the whole aspect of today and where I'm kind of trying to go with it, because this journey, like, there was a lot of dark days and no one should really have to go through that.
1: We didn't even talk about the fact that we talked exclusively so far about your right hip, left hip, you had to have surgery and recover.
2: Yeah, so what had happened then, when I got the resurfacing, I had 8 weeks of rehab, or 8 weeks in the crutches, and then another 4 or 5 weeks where I had to build up my right side to then get my left one done. So what happened then was, I got a keyhole, and then I got, like, because my cartilage on my right side was completely gone, I had to get the resurfacing. But on the left side, there was like a 3-inch segment of it that was gone. Yeah, that's the resurfacing. So gruesome enough. But what they did was they drilled into the actual ball part to create new blood cells. So what they did was put a stem graft in. I don't know if we can get the image up of it, but you can see then, they would drill in and that would create, you know, new blood flow that would speed up. So it's like an artificial cartilage. So, and then they shaved off the ball and the socket. So that operation that I got done on my left side, if my hip wasn't so badly damaged, I still would be back playing at some level.
1: You could have got that done on your right side much earlier before it degenerated totally.
2: Of course, yeah.
1: Right, okay. And what would fix that in future? When you're saying that you're telling this story to prevent this from happening again, load management, not allowing somebody to play for 10 or 12 teams over the course of a 14-month period, where every man

0: had that conversation 4 or 5 years, because that would have saved my career, and we would have been able to put the right training methods in place to prolong my career. And that's probably the hardest part of telling my story, that I know now that it could have been handled correctly. And it's very difficult to pinpoint where or what you can actually do, but the big thing from chatting to him was that as a 17 to 22 in the GA, we load our players. So instead of, say, in England or, say, in a professional environment, they have one team and they're pulled away from everything else and they're controlled, and that manager has the final say on that, and their whole medical team works around that. In the GA, you have 3 or 4 different, maybe 5 teams in 1 year, and they're pulling at you, and there's no communication from the manager. There's no one controlling your load. So you might do, you could do 7 pitch sessions and have 3 games in a week, and no one knows exactly what you've done in that.
1: And asking 17-year-olds to be communicative and expressive.
0: Oh, and, yeah, of course.
1: And, you know, self-confident enough to go, actually, I'm not doing that because I've already done my stuff. It's crazy.
0: If you go back, like 18-year-old going into a senior change room after doing, sitting there watching their heroes and then going into play, and then you have to speak up and say, well, hold on here, I've a session here with Georgetown or UCD or my club game, and they're like, well, you're training here and we need you training. And that's the bigger issue, because no matter if you have a 10-year lifespan at inter-county football, you might have 4 managers, and then 4 managers want to get the best out of you. So how do you control what's happening to the player? And at the end of the day, it's on the player's shoulders. They need to speak up, but we, and no one now, the GA need to take that off their shoulders. Yeah. And, you know, we need to make players aware that they need to speak up and be stronger. And through the GPA's, you know, reps and the support there, they need to educate the players that they need. But that's only one side of it. You know, is there a case to say that, like, we have a central area where all the data is stored on players, but like that's talking thousands, you know, like
1: GDPR issues and
0: consent, yeah,
1: and so maybe players have an app where at the end of every session they put it on, but then again it's on the player's responsibility and they forget to do it.
0: Yeah, but like how, like a club team, how do they control it? They don't. They've no GPS. Like if you're in a professional environment, your load's managed by that's a person's job to control that.
1: Yeah,
0: inter-county teams have that now, and that's great, but universities don't, and the inter-county teams aren't going to share with the universities, and the clubs aren't going to share with the county teams. So it's a communication issue as well as a training load issue.
1: A personalised training program, would that have worked for you?
0: Yeah. Well, after speaking to Professor Griffin and knowing that there was underlying issues there that maybe could have been handled correctly, but until you actually know what's there.
1: Yeah.
0: So, like, for an example,
1: the first time you had hip pain, you should have had the MRIs.
0: Yeah, like, if you're a player at a professional environment, right, you're an asset to them, so they're going to make sure that, you know, you're performing at the best level, right? So they do every single test. There's no cost to it. They're just making sure you're a thing. In the GA, you know, if you're not every player, if you're going to the medical team, you've soreness here, they're just treating the pain. And it's not because they would love to send everyone to them, right? That's back down to the medical side of the facilities aren't there, or it's costing X amount. And that goes back to then a county board paying for that.
1: Yeah.
0: You know, like, wouldn't it be great that, like, there was a whole facility that any injury, you just go in and it's covered and you don't have to worry about that?
1: Yeah.
0: Where, say for me, I had to go and worry about who's going to pay for it and how I was going to get that money back. You know, and I suppose I didn't really touch on that, but like, you can imagine there's a great expense to all my operations. You have 5 procedures in 1 year. You're seeing the top surgeon in Europe. You're flying across. You have to get physio. You have to get S&C. You have to learn how to walk again. All that there came at a large price. And I was very lucky that I had the support of the GPA through the beneficiary fund to, you know, to help me through that. And just even to take that weight off my shoulder and that burden, and just allow me to actually focus on my recovery, not to worry about all them other aspects, the financial

0: cancer side. And that, for even my mum and the family, that was just a huge weight, you know, lifted.
1: Yeah. But you had to go through the whole process, like, with the county board first to get to the point where...
0: Well, there was no process. It was like, it was literally, I had to get the money myself, and I got it, and then I had no support. So then I had to try and find somewhere, and through the GPA they stepped in, and then presented my case to get awarded the funds to cover the injuries.
1: Right.
0: And like, let's not forget, I'm going to have to get my left hip replaced in maybe 10 years. The resurfacing has a 10-year lifespan, 15 maybe, it just depends on how you look after it. So you're talking 50s needing maybe two more operations. And then potentially, depending, like, hopefully in that time, you know, the science and the equipment has got better, so it might last longer. But this is the realization that I have to face. So I have, even though I have had all these operations, I still have to take care of them.
1: And you'll have to have them again.
0: Yeah.
1: Right. That's difficult to deal with, I suspect.
0: Mm-hmm. It's not like, but again, we all in life have setbacks and we all get knocked and we're all going to have our own issues. So you just have to. If I were true.
1: Before we let you go, there's just two last things I want to talk to you about. One was, we saw your mum talking earlier on about the county board.
0: Yeah.
1: What's the relationship like with the county board now?
0: There is none. to be honest.
1: Which is a bit strange, given that you played for Donegal for 10 years from the time you were first available to them at 15. So,
0: yeah.
1: What happened?
0: That's a good question. There's been no kind of follow-up, or there's been no kind of emails or even a letter just to check in, you know, and that's probably something that I still can't really understand, if I'm being honest.
1: Like, is that because they feel, I don't know, I don't want you to speculate on what they feel, but maybe they feel a little bit that they could have looked after you a little bit better.
0: I don't know. You know, like I can't say enough about, you know, the Dr. Kevin Morn and the medical side, because when I was there, they helped me through it and got me to see Damien Griffin, who inevitably has made my life better, but like, there's been no contact.
1: Do you think, Luke, if you'd been kicking 1-6 or 1-7 a game, or if you were an all-star, that they might have treated you differently?
0: Potentially, I don't know. I don't think I'd ever kick 1-6, first of all, but yeah, like, that's, again, like, I that's something that I don't really know and I can't really answer, because, like, I think the bigger issue is that the GA as a whole, no matter if you're the best player for that calendar year or you're a 5-time All-Star, 7-time All-Ireland winner, it doesn't really matter. The GAA has a duty of care to the player. So at the end of the day, if we're representing and we're doing our most for our club and our parish, and something happens, the minimum you should expect, is to be looked after. And in my case, that didn't happen.
1: Yeah.
0: Until the GPA stepped in.
1: And that's clear that was a hugely important moment in this. Roy Keane had that famous quote about players being a piece of meat whenever Yapstam got transferred off. You must feel a little bit like that.
0: Yeah, like,
1: you were useful for a period of time when you weren't useful.
0: And you're thrown away. And that's probably something that I still kind of ask why, you know, and I think that's a bigger issue that everyone needs to realise, that if you don't train or you're not fit to perform, you're in the sidelines and you're not in the manager's plans, and it doesn't really matter what you do, and you have to get back on the pitch. And that's the nature of sport, and that's the cutthroat of it. But that was
1: the other thing I wanted to talk to you about. The best ability is availability. Mm-hmm. It's this kind of thing that we hear so much from all sports.
0: Yeah.
1: But if you're not available, and if you're only going to be at 60 or 70% of what you're capable of doing,
0: you
1: shouldn't go out, because ultimately you're not.
0: Yeah, but that's at the end of the day, that goes back to it, and maybe professional sports are different because you're able to, you know, predict and control what they're doing
1: and have a long-term view.
0: And you have it, all the data is available to say, right, well, if you don't pass a certain test or you're not available to do that, you know, you can't train. But in any team, or you chat to any intercounty footballer or hurler, if you're in the sideline, it's the loneliest spot. And that's the way it is. You know, like, it's different when it's your career and you're working your way back to get back to fitness, to get your wage for your job. But in the GA, if you're not training, you're a nobody. And that's the long and the short of it.
1: So you couldn't, like...
0: I was training at maybe... Like, looking back and knowing what I know now, I was them two, 13 and 14, playing for the senior team and playing in Ulster Championships and playing in league finals and going on training camps and getting to an All-Ireland final and devoting 10, 12... Like, you know, like you talk about pre-season, you're saying pre-season starts maybe in November, and you might, like, we started training in November and we got to finish in September. You know, that's nearly a full, like, you're talking like the best part of a calendar year. You're putting your life on hold for that there, and then all of a sudden, what? You know?
1: And all the time, that training was actually the wrong thing for you.
0: Wrong thing for me, because I was pushing my body, and I was going through the pain, and I was probably only going at maybe 50 or 60% on my right side. And I don't even know what my left side would have been. Like, there's obviously an issue there because I've damaged them both. But, like, I, like, remember not being fit to, like, sprint a full tilt because of my right side. And if during that time, if I hadn't got all the work done, I wasn't even able to train. But even when I was training, it was only at 70%. Do you know? So, like, that's the pressure as a 22 and 23 year old you're on. And then trying to come into a team and speak up and go to the manager, well, I'm sore, I can't train. And they're like, well, if you can't train, you're not going to be in my plans for the league game at the weekend. And then you're going back to your college manager or club manager and you have the same issue. You know, and until we take that burden, is the way I think about it, off the actual player's shoulders. Because even...
2: I'm an absolute dinosaur.
3: He just went nuts one night and started shooting the gun off upstairs.
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5: Kiss my face.
6: He's welcomed back by all the Muppets in the press room and, you know, he deserves another chance. He doesn't, his bollocks.
7: Oh, bloody hell, he's put me on the spot there.
8: Off the ball rules, baby.
2: Yeah, really good show coming up tonight. You're going to meet the McKenna brothers from Monaghan who both want to become world boxing champions. Luke Jensen will have the latest in Wimbledon, especially ahead of Sinner versus Djokovic, a meeting of the generations in the men's semi-finals tomorrow. And we've got a first all-Czech Grand Slam women's final to look forward to as well. In the football, Paddy Byrnes of Armagh is going to be with us. He's played against all of the teams who are in the All-Ireland semi-finals this coming weekend. And we've got a pretty tasty quarter-final at the World Cup. It's Morocco against France, a repeat of a semi-final from 2022. All that to look forward to. Off the Ball is live after the news.
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10: Good evening, I'm Cliona O'Dwyer. Gardaí are trying to trace the whereabouts of a person of interest in the Jamie Carney murder investigation who has fled the country. It's believed he may have travelled to the Middle East after leaving Ireland on Tuesday morning. 43-year-old Jamie Carney was found dead at her home in Killarney in County Kerry on Tuesday. Liz Dunphy from the Irish Examiner says Gardaí are working with other police forces to try and trace the man's movements.
11: Gardaí have contacted Interpol and Europol. There's basically an international manhunt now for this person who, as you said, is a person of interest as opposed to being named as a suspect at this stage. Gardaí just want to speak to him.
10: Iranian state media says the perimeter of the country's Bushehr nuclear plant has been hit by a US projectile. It's after Donald Trump carried out a second night of strikes on the country. Tehran responded by targeting several Gulf nations. Former US State Department official Nate Swanson says the development is worrying but unsurprising.
12: Iran may not be interested in doing the type of deal the US is looking for. How do we, I think from the president's perspective, rechange Iran's calculus or at least set this on a trajectory to have more positive negotiations? And he seems to believe that it's through more kinetic action, but that's very risky in my mind.
10: Gardaí and revenue officers have seized drugs worth €2 million. Searches took place at 5 businesses and 2 homes in Castlebar, Longford, Mayo, Roscommon, Kildare and Drogheda on July 2nd and 8th. Cannabis jellies, cannabis oil vapes and cigarettes containing THC and HHC were seized. 2 men were arrested in Mayo and Longford. One has been released without charge for a file to be prepared for the DPP. The warm spell is expected to last until Thursday next week. A hot weather advisory for the entire country is in place until Tuesday. Meanwhile, 12 counties in the Midlands and South East will be under a yellow alert for high temperatures from 1 p.m. tomorrow until 7 a.m. on Sunday. And that's your news for now.
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10: Clear spells and very warm, cloudier over the west and northwest. Lows of 13 to 17 degrees. And now you're up to date on News Talk.
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2: Welcome along. It is Thursday night's Off the Ball. Later this hour, the McKenna brothers from Monaghan are going to be here with us. They want to become world boxing champions at multiple weight divisions. They've got a whole new type of exposure coming up since they've signed with Dana White's Zuffa Boxing. It means that Aaron will have a chance at the middleweight title at the Three Arena in Dublin next month. Our Armagh defender Paddy Burns is going to be with us. He's got hands-on experience taking on all four teams in the All-Ireland semi-finals across Saturday and Sunday. He'll be breaking down where those sold-out clashes at Croke Park are going to be won and lost. Former Grand Slam winner Luke Jensen, one of our favourite guests on the show, is going to be with us to talk Wimbledon. We had a thrilling semi-final today, particularly the first one. The second was a bit of a blowout, as Eve will explain on the News Round. But we also look forward to Sinner versus Djokovic. Can Djokovic finally get to 25, or is Sinner going to sweep into another Wimbledon final? And we've got that World Cup quarter-final to look forward to. France and Morocco, two of the teams, both ranked inside the top 10 in the world. The pre-competition favourites, France there. We'll also be talking about 20 years since Zidane's headbutt. Doesn't that make you feel old? Especially when Dion Ben, who'll be with us later on when he gets back from the Bulls game, said, it's my first football memory.
5: Oh, God.
2: Which made me feel almost sick. And then he goes, it's only because I was four.
5: See, that says a lot more about Ben than it does about, you know, how old anyone else in this studio might be.
2: Well, it does, because the FAI took up happy 46th birthday to Robbie Keane yesterday, and naturally the goal they used was the one against Germany. And then I was just working back in my head, and Ben may well have still been in the conceived stage at that point as opposed to born, even at the point that Robbie Keane puts the ball in the German net.
5: I don't know if you needed to work through that in your head, Will.
2: I did. I did. Well, if he was a very young boy, if not.
5: Right, okay.
2: But he's not called Robbie, so I did wonder if maybe that was an inspiration towards it with the summer that we had. But that is his age. Eve, how old were you for 2006?
13: I was also four.
2: Oh, my God.
13: Apologies for that.
2: So you've no memory of Ireland playing at a World Cup?
13: None, which is why it's been a particularly depressing summer, you know.
2: Just a bit.
13: Well, the women, 23. No,
2: this is very true, and hopefully 2027 will come around as well. With Carla Ward on the show last night, and she was quite confident that they will navigate, particularly that game against Belgium or Poland. We all look past Kazakhstan, but I think that's because they're ranked around 100 in the world, so you'd expect them to get through. But Zidane's headbutt. We'll talk about it a bit more in the football show at the end, but for me, one of those really kind of surreal moments when he takes Materazzi down in that game.
5: Yeah, it was. I was at that game. I wasn't four. I was at that game, and it was incredibly surreal because, and we will talk about it later, but the whole build up to that game and Zidane's return and how he had driven France to the final, like it was the defining story of the. I suppose he kind of occupied a similar role as France went through that World Cup as Messi has this time, you know, like just that influence on a team. And then for that to happen, and you know, nobody saw it. I think any of you saw it in real time. And then when you saw the replays, it was just kind of, you know, jaw dropping.
2: I was a teenager in college at the time. I had to give away my age by comparison to these youngsters that are populating our studio from time to time. But I've such a nice memory of 2006. I know we had the thrilling semi-final and the golden goal and all that. But like, I just remember that tournament being amazing and the Germans putting on a very good show.
5: It was. It was fantastic. It was a great it was a great tournament to be at because of that. It was the atmosphere everywhere was extraordinary, and it's a great football country, so it was a great place to be and to be travelling around. I'm struggling at the moment to think of a better tournament than the one in recent times than the one we're actually going through, like in terms of classic matches. Now, a lot can change between, and it doesn't take much, you know, you just need a couple of Switzerland-Colombia style games in quarterfinals and semifinals and you think of things differently. But so far, the game, you know, there's been enough games that have, like, you know, Argentina, Egypt had so much, England, Mexico, these games that are epics and classics. So it's I really think this tournament has been exceptional.
2: We were chatting Monday and I kind of felt that almost this tournament has been a classic in spite of FIFA and the organisational things around it, but the action on the field is just so absorbing. I can be annoyed about a million things and the process around Balogun and the ticket prices and all this sort of stuff, but it takes me out of my seat when Argentina scored two late goals against Egypt the other night.
5: Yeah, no, it was... There were many things happening simultaneously, like, and Egypt were understandably aggrieved, especially I think about the disallowed goal, although they did score after that as well. So like it was 1-0 and the goal was disallowed and they did score to make it 2-0. And so the game would have been different if the first goal had been, they would probably have still been defending it a 2-0 lead and it wouldn't have been a 3-0 lead, if you know what I mean. So, I think that was the real grounds for a grievance. But equally, you know, Argentina coming back was exceptional and thrilling, especially because of the Messi factor. And the one thing I'd say about FIFA is I would also, like, FIFA know how to put on a tournament.
2: They do.
5: You know, they know how to actually organise. Like, it sounds like a very basic thing, but, like, they do actually know.
2: Roy Keane will be sitting here saying that's your job.
5: Well, they know how to they take over, they do, and this is the thing, and it was often the line of attack against them is that, they demand everything, in terms of how they do something, that, they want everything done to like the nth degree and the precision, and they want, signage has to be like this, goals have to be like this. There's no room for kind of individual expression within a country, or very little room for it. But against that, the actually administrative element of FIFA knows what they're doing. Like, and I think Infantino is a different matter, what he's done in terms of getting so close to Trump, and I think this, it will be interesting to see what the fallout is from what they've done there. We could probably, we'll talk about this in the news, even now when you see, and we'll cover this news round, like Kwanzaa suspension. Suddenly that's framed, that's a different matter because of what happened.
2: Who knows? Maybe the FA have got a good legal team like the US had, and maybe Kwanzaa suspension will be gone by the time we talk again.
13: I mean, it could also be,
2: suspended for
13: another game. Like, I don't know what's going to happen at this World Cup. It just seems...
5: Gratuitous appeal. They'll add on a couple more games.
13: Yeah, exactly.
2: Well, that was, the frivolous idea was, to try and encourage you not to do things like that, but gone out the window when it comes to this World Cup. As Louisa Thomas sent to us last night as well, it was kind of remarkable that some of the hedge fund managers who were involved in paying Pochettino's salary were the very guys who were providing the legal team to essentially the US government to go and take the case against FIFA if Balogun didn't manage to get off to play in that game, which is, to me, political interference. That is all it is. You can agree or disagree with the politics of the current American administration, but that is literally a government getting involved in sport. How, before we get into the news, how has the World Cup been for you, Eve?
13: I've enjoyed watching it. I mean, I've watched most of it in the office, so I feel like you're paying a lot more attention. At the last World Cup in 22, I was still in college, and you'd kind of walk through the library and everyone would be watching the World Cup on split screens on their laptops. The timings were a lot better. But this World Cup has been entertaining. I have a very vested interest in the quarterfinals.
2: Indeed. Dermot Keenan, who's a regular on the YouTube. Dermot Keenan 9302, to give you your full title on YouTube, which you got as your handle. Eve, best luck in the sweepstake. Enda told us this morning you have two of the eight teams left.
13: I do. I have Argentina and I have Norway.
2: Not bad. All on the same side.
13: Yeah. So Norway obviously facing England. I'm going to be in the UK this weekend when England are facing Norway. So
5: very good.
13: It's the first time I'll have watched. That's a lie, actually. I'd say it's the first time I've watched a World Cup match in a World Cup country when they're playing. But I was in Belgium in 2018 when they won. I think it was their quarterfinal or their round of 16 to make it to the quarterfinal or something like that. And the streets of Brussels.
2: I was at the Irish Open Golf when they won that. You just reminded me. Go on.
13: There you go.
2: You were in Belgium.
13: I was in Belgium. The streets of Brussels went bonkers. It was a fantastic evening. I hope the Irish Open was as exciting as that in 2018.
2: It wasn't, to be deadly honest with you. We were up in Ballyliffin, and I'm pretty sure when I went to watch the Belgium game that day, it was just after John Ram had broken his driver on the way back in, and I had to interview John Ram when he came off the 18th, and John Ram was not in the mood to do an interview, understandably. Unfortunately, what happens with these, so the European Tour media people will just go, here's who we're shepherding in to talk to you. And the last thing I was to get is a very angry John Rahm, who realised he wasn't going to win his second Irish Open, and I ended up having a very short conversation with him.
13: Well, he can have some redemption in a few weeks' time.
2: Potentially. Well, Emma has just said that she's got Spain.
13: Oh.
2: So producer Emma's in a pretty decent position as well. I think Spain have every chance, Dion.
5: Yeah.
2: You're still going heavy on France?
5: Well, I was Spain before the tournament, and I've moved away from them a bit. I don't think... there's something that they're not I think the same problems that have kind of, you know, that sometimes kind of can get to Spain, like got to them in the last World Cup.
2: Mm.
5: I think might be there, even with Yamal there. I just think France are a more complete team, although we will see. I think this is a real test for France tonight.
2: I think so too. Is it going to be a difficult tournament for France to win if they do have to navigate, as we would expect, Morocco, then Spain, just even to get to the final, and then potentially maybe play England in the final as well. It'll be a hard-earned third World Cup if they were to win it. We are going to kick off the news round, though, with football, Eve, and League of Ireland teams who are in action in Europe. We'll be going over to Daily Mount in a second.
13: Yeah, so there are two League of Ireland teams beginning their European qualification campaigns this evening. Bohemians host St. Joseph's FC from Gibraltar at Dalymount in their Conference League qualifier first leg. It was 0-0 at halftime, and it's still 0-0 in that game. And then Derry City are away to CSKA Sofia in the first leg of their Europa League qualifier, and that game in Bulgaria has just kicked off in the last few moments.
2: Okay, so they're in the second half in North Dublin in Dalymount Park in that game that Bohemians are involved in against St. Joseph's. So we've got Ben Symes, who's watching for us. He's going to be back in with us in the football show a little bit later on. Ben, tell us what's been happening so far between the Gibraltar champions and Bohemians.
14: Well, since Eve just told you it's 0-0, I think I can take this moment to air my grievances with you, but I think we'll hold that for the football show at 9 o'clock. I just hope my dad isn't listening to your intro to the show. And then the other thing I heard is that Eve has managed to get Argentina and Norway from that draw. I suppose that was meant to be seeded. I've ended up with Ecuador and Qatar, so I'd love to know how that one came about as well. Two fine nations have decided that they want to leave the tournament a couple of weeks ago. So alongside that, and then this nil-all draw that I've been watching here, this stalemate, really cagey affair. I've been better, Will. But if you want me to break down the game, I can break down the game for you if you want, you know.
2: Yeah, that would be preferable when it comes to an update on the radio, Ben. Go on, what's happening?
14: Yeah, well, to be honest, Will, you just set me going with that that intro, and it's been purring around in my head for the last 10 minutes while I've been prepping for this update. But a really, really cagey game here in Dalymount Park. First time European football has returned to Dalymount Park in 14 years. You might remember, Bose, we're in Europe 5 years ago under Keith Long, but they played those home games in the Aviva Stadium before they got knocked out by Pauk in Thessalonica, which was rather cruel. Like, I remember Keith Ward missing a half-open goal in the last couple of minutes to send Bose through, but they got knocked out there. Like, the buzz around this place has been hopping for a couple of hours before kickoff. It's usually about a 20-25 minute drive from where I am in North Dublin down here. It took me over an hour to get here. There's a couple of us who came in just before kickoff, nearly missed the kickoff. But I have to tell you, we wouldn't have missed much if we come in by the kickoff. It's been really, really cages. I'm watching Marcus Stroud send in a free kick that's gone way beyond anyone in the box and out for a goal kick for St. Joseph's of Gibraltar. The best chance of the game has actually fell to the away side. It's about 17 minutes in. Stroud, who the aforementioned was trying to clear a ball inside of his own box, he couldn't do it. Joseph turned the ball over and sent it back across the box to Francis Ferron, the Spanish striker, as well into his 30s now and onto his 15th club in St. Joseph's. He had a low effort at goal. Paul Walters managed to keep the ball out. Like, other than that, there's very little chances to report on from Bohemians. Harry Vaughan had a chance that was deflected out for a corner. There's another from Jordan Flores from 22 yards up straight at the goalkeeper. Alan Reynolds is fuming up and down the touchline on the other side. I have to say, since the second half, Bose have been better, and they've just been awarded a penalty. Ross Tierney brought down on the edge of the box. That has really came from absolutely nothing. It looked like the referee was going to blow for a free kick. It's an old Danish officiating team here this evening, but he's awarded a penalty to Bohemians, and it's going to be a chance out of nothing for Bowes to take the lead in this one. You came to me at a perfect time in the middle of it. Maybe me airing my grievances.
15: Everything is forgiven there.
2: Just a little bit, yeah. So hold on. As they get ready to put the ball onto the penalty spot, I'll respond to your annoyance.
5: Just let it go.
2: Yeah, don't be too annoyed about the sweepstake. I didn't draw the sweepstake, so don't take it out on me.
13: I would also like to say that Norway were an unseeded team in this World Cup.
2: Ah, well then. See?
14: That is ridiculous. How are Ecuador a seeded team and Norway an unseeded team? What is going on there?
2: I feel for Bohemian fans.
14: That is more pressing maybe with this penalty at hand.
2: Yeah, Bowes fans who couldn't get to see the game against Joseph. And I'll tune it off the ball. I'm sure they'll be talking about the game. No, Ben wants to complain about the fact his age has been revealed on air and a sweepstick. So go on. Who's getting ready to put the ball in the penalty spot, Ben?
14: It's going to be Douglas James Taylor, who if people were watching the League of Ireland last week. No, his penalty went on Friday. I think it's safe to say it wasn't one of the better penalties that we seen when he faced Drogheda on Friday night. He got the nod ahead of Colin Whelan tonight, which was a maybe slightly contentious call. But he's going to step up here as the Danish referee Lasse Level Grågaard is going to make sure that St. Joseph's players are outside the edge of the box. Been a couple of fans unhappy with his officiating so far, but he has given this penalty.
2: I am enjoying the fan, Ben, who just said, "Get on with it, ref."
14: And he is going to get on with it. Douglas James Taylor sends the ball into the bottom corner of the net, flying past the keeper, Branda, for St. Joseph's. Bowes have a 1-0 lead. I'd be lying, Will, if I said it was deserved. But they won't care. As you can hear, these fans don't care. And Bowes have a 1-0 lead against St. Joseph's of Gibraltar.
2: Come on, Ben. We'll be back over to Ben at Daly Mount before 8 o'clock. So that game into the second half. And James Taylor's penalty there giving Bohemians a 1-0 lead against St. Joseph's of Gibraltar, which would be a good lead to take to the Rock next week if they were to hold on. Bring us through to Ringmahon Rangers here, Eve, because they've been slapped down with pretty heavy penalties by the FAI.
13: They have. So Ringmahon Rangers have received a hefty punishment for giving Bohemians a walkover in the second round of the FAI Cup. They've been banned from the FAI Cup for 5 years, from the FAI Intermediate Cup for 3 years, and they've also been fined €5,000. So their game against Bowes was originally scheduled for July 19th, but the club struggled to secure a venue and then also feared low crowd sizes if the Cork Hurlers had made the All-Ireland final scheduled for the same date. Now, the decision can be appealed. And so in a statement today, the FAI said they are committed to protecting the integrity of its competitions and ensuring that all fixtures are respected in the interests of participating clubs, players, officials, match officials, supporters and the wider football community.
2: The other thing they got rid of today, Dion, they deleted the tweet which is joking about looking for a friendly on the 19th. It disappeared this afternoon.
5: That probably wasn't a wise follow-up on it at all. I understand. I think that the punishment is correct. It's important that these stances are taken when you have teams, when a situation like this arises. And then, yeah, and that facetious kind of tweet about it just showed a kind of lack of understanding of the situation. And I think it's now they obviously, you know, they can appeal it, and it'll be interesting to see where they get to an appeal. But it's a severe ban. But I think it's important that those things that, as the statement said, that they are, the integrity of competitions are protected, and you can't try and find ways around a situation where you're given a fixture date, and that can't be shrugged off.
2: The reality as well is that for most junior teams, getting into the FAI Cup proper is the dream.
5: Mm.
2: And I think it disrespects it by deciding that you're not going to play in it. And like, I do appreciate there are stories definitely in Cork at the moment that maybe they're going to have issues with player availability as much as it would have been the fans. And the story in the narrative almost became they expected Cork to win the All-Ireland semi-final, which then didn't happen. And then they became kind of the butt of the joke. But the reality is that there's plenty of clubs who would have preferred to be in that position and be able to host a League of Ireland club.
5: Yeah, and it was a huge game. And whether it was like they were going to struggle for support or struggle for, you know, were the big players available? Like, that's, I can't imagine any situation, like, support is one thing, but I can't imagine any situation where, you know, players aren't going to be around to play, as you say, in a game that is sort of the high point of a club like, or one of the high points of a club like that, especially playing a League of Ireland team. So, it was just incredibly badly handled all the way through up until including that tweet after Cork got knocked out.
2: I would have certainly waited until the suspension had been handed down before making any jokes, yeah. I think, at that point. But anyway, the FAI hit out the business last night, Eve. We talked about this in the news round a little bit, but kind of as expected, the EGM motion, which is the FAI's motion for the games against Israel to go ahead, was passed. So give us the detail on what happened.
13: Yeah, so as you said, it passed last night. There were 75 votes for the proposal, 32 against and 3 abstentions. So as it stands, the games against Israel in the Nations League this autumn will go ahead, neutral venues in Hungary and Serbia. FAI CEO David Krell, who was speaking after the vote last night, said that they have been consistent in their messaging.
15: I think if you take a step back and recognise that the FAI is the only member association of UEFA that proactively took a formal position with regards to Israel's involvement in international football, I think it needs to be recognised that we have been proactive. Fast forward then to the draw, which obviously is pot luck in terms of how that is drawn out of a bowl, and unfortunately we were presented with the invidious position of having to make this difficult decision. And we have been consistent, or the board have been consistent, I should say, that these games will be fulfilled. And I know that's difficult. We have always aspired to play the fixtures at home. We do not want to cede home advantage. It's important for the team. It's important for the fans. It's important for the association. But ultimately, that decision corresponded as well, and we are now where we are. But no reflections on it.
2: Right. We'll come back to this on the football show in a bit more detail as well, Dion, but what do you make of the margin of the vote, first of all? I mean, to me, 32 against is pretty considerable.
5: It is considerable, but then we know how much the strength of feeling about this, and it's hard to find anybody who thinks that Ireland should be playing that game, and it's going to be a very, very tough position for Ireland players, as we know. When if this game goes ahead as the FAI are determined that it will, so I'm not surprised by that vote. I'm not really. It just tells you how people feel about this. And I saw, you know, there were people outside the Aviva last night. I saw Fintan Drury was out there. I've interviewed Fintan again about his recent book on genocide, and Fintan obviously has a sports football connection too. And he is, you know, when he articulates why Ireland shouldn't be playing this, it's very persuasive. And I don't think Israel should be in these competitions. And yet I do think sometimes I have some sympathy for the FAI when they say they don't know what the consequences of this would be.
2: Yeah, I think some people, even Vinnie Burt was making that point when we were chatting after the football show the other night. He thinks there may well be people who might be morally objecting to the fact that Israel are involved in competition and that UEFA or FIFA should have stepped in at some point, but also may look at the practicalities of the impact on Ireland, and then they go in and they vote with the FAI motion, despite the fact they may feel that morally this game shouldn't be played.
5: Yeah, well, there's action should have been taken against Israel a long time ago, and you look and you see what's happening still. You see the killing of the Egyptian in Gaza the other night, who was involved in putting on matches for people to watch, World Cup matches for people to watch in Gaza. And, you know, all these, you know, you just, like, this idea of a ceasefire or whatever, is, you know, it's not really a ceasefire. It's just, you know, it's a reduction in the rate of killing. So, like, these are the things that, you know, but nobody has taken action. So then the question is, what are the consequences if the FAI decide to take action? And, you know, people were taking issue with their cost analysis of it. But again, I who knows? Like, that's the thing. Who knows? And it's a very, as I said, I have some sympathy for the, I have sympathy for them in that position, having to take a decision, which, and being in a position they don't want to be in.
2: Mm. Yeah. Okay, let's talk about a couple of rugby stories. I want to get to Rog in Leinster, which is again popped up after David Humphrey's comments in Sydney earlier today as well. Well, this was last night, Irish time. But give us the Irish rugby team, first of all, Eva, for this game against Japan on Saturday.
13: Yeah, so Andy Farrell has named a team that comprises of Osborne, O'Brien, Henshaw, McCluskey, Stockdale, Frawley, Casey, O'Toole, Kelleher, Clarkson, Byrne, Ryan, Conan, Timoney and Jansen. Kieran Frawley replaces Sam Prendergast at out half, while there's an international debut start for Shaul Jansen. Billy Bowen, Sam Illo and Brian Ward could also earn their first caps off the bench in Australia, and kickoff is at 11:10 Irish time. Andy Farrell says he's looking forward to the game.
16: Really excited about this one, for all sorts of reasons. Obviously, it's always a special occasion when you give one person a debut, never mind four. Really looking forward to how they apply themselves to attacking the game first and foremost, because that's the roles they're able to add to the team and the performance behind all that. But making sure that the rest of the team are there to support them for it to be a special day for them. So, yeah, huge congratulations to the four of them. It's business time now. They need to rip in. And then, yeah, the milestones in Tadhg Byrne captaining his country for the first time is a huge honour for him. He typifies everything that we'd want.
2: And before we finish, a lot of us picked up our morning paper today. Not really what I expected on the back page. David Humphrey saying, you know what? Rog to Leinster could happen.
13: It certainly is the rugby story of the day. So yeah, as you said, David Humphreys, the IRFU Performance Director, has confirmed that Ronan O'Gara is among the candidates to succeed Leo Cullen as Leinster head coach. Leo Cullen announced last month that he will be stepping down from his role next summer, the same time as O'Gara's contract with La Rochelle expires. Humphreys revealed that he's had conversations with O'Gara about his future coaching ambitions in recent months. And then since joining La Rochelle in 2019, Ronan O'Gara, of course, has won two Champions Cups with the French side.
2: So, Dan, we had Mick Dawson, the former Leinster CEO, on. He gave us some very colourful quotes a few weeks ago. He said, this would be like Brian Clough going to Leeds if Rog was to go there.
17: Really?
2: I don't know if it's that much, but that was what he thought.
17: But has Rog been, like, has he said about Leinster what
2: throw Brian Clough... Throw your medals in the bin, yeah, your dirt.
17: And that was, you know, that was all Clough said when he got there. He'd said plenty before that. I don't know if Rog has spoken like that, has he?
2: He hasn't really. I suppose it's one of those things where...
17: Yeah, he's a Munster, he's associated with Munster, and yeah.
2: He's an icon of that era, I think, when the Munster-Leinster rivalry was at its hottest.
17: Yeah.
2: But Brian O'Driscoll made a fair point when I spoke to him on Tuesday. He said, the supporters don't pick the coach. It'll ultimately be a group of people at Leinster, and it'll be David Humphreys to pick, not necessarily the supporters. So Mick Dawson's always making the point that they would find it really hard to take him in, given his association with Munster.
17: Mm.
2: But you can very quickly forget that if a coach is successful.
17: Yeah, of course they will. And, like, you know, they're not, you know, with all due respect to Leinster fans, like, they're not like the sort of Roma ultras. Like, you know what I mean? Like, it's not, you know, I don't think anyone's going to be intimidated by, you know, like, I'm just thinking of the meme with the guy with the Brian Thomas bag and the bind. Like, I don't think, you know, he's going to be too upset if Rog comes in. Or if he is, it's not going to... It's, you know, it'll pass.
2: Who knew that chap would have a nice day shopping on Grafton Street? He would make his way along, I think, to the old RDS back then, get snapped by somebody outside the ground, and he would be a meme forevermore as the stereotypical Leinster fan, right? Thanks to Eve for bringing us the news, right? Eve will be keeping you up to date on the bulletins for the rest of this evening, including France against Morocco at the World Cup. 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
2: You're very welcome back. It is Thursday's Off the Ball. It is Will with you, as you will see in studio with me if you're watching us visually on YouTube at the moment. The McKenna brothers are here with me. These are two guys who don't just want to be world champions. They want to be multi-weight world champions as well. There is a huge card coming up starting next month at the Three Arena, which includes the world IBF belt being on the line in the middleweight division. And that's going to be Aaron having the chance up against the Italian, who's been very, very impressive so far as well, Ethan Oza, Oliha, and also Steve McKenna is going to be part of that card as well. You boys have fought 37 times, Stevie, as professionals. You've never fought in Ireland. How big a night is it going to be to actually fight in Irish soil?
27: It's going to be crazy. You know, the Irish fans, it's going to be a special night for Irish boxing. My brother Aaron fighting for the world title. It doesn't get any bigger than that. And our first fight in Ireland, as you said, 37 fights. We've been all over the world, Japan, America, England. And now we're finally back home, so it's a real treat for the fans, and it's going to be one of the best nights in Irish boxing history.
2: Aaron, the reason I say that you guys want to be multi-way champions is that I watched a clip of you when you were coming out of the amateurs and you guys were over in the States as very young men, and you were asked, what's your aim? And it was like, I want to win a world title at a few different weights. So you've got a chance to get your hands on one now in a few weeks' time.
27: Yeah, it all starts on the 8th of August in Dublin, and it's one of the biggest nights of my life. I've always wanted to become world champion since 6 years of age, and I always wanted to fight in Ireland, and to finally get to do them both together and headline as well. It's going to be an amazing moment for me and my career. And like you said, I want to become multiple weight world champion. I've been saying it a long time that I will become world champion, and now it's only a matter of time before I do that.
2: Yeah, take us back to Monaghan and his kids then, because you're back having your training camp now, which I'm sure is lovely for the next month or so ahead of the fights, that you get to be back at home for this. Like, your dad, as I understand it, built a gym in your house that was almost bigger than your house when you were kids.
27: Yeah, crazy. It all started off with a boxing ring, and just a shed. We put a boxing ring into it, and then we added a few bags, treadmills, and then strength equipment. So over the years, it's just been getting better and better, and now we're flying sparring partners over, so this is my first time doing a training camp in Ireland, so it makes it a whole lot better, you know, being able to train, spar, go go in and get my food straight away and recover and rest. You know, it's made a whole lot of difference.
0: I'd imagine it almost seems too obvious, Stevie, that your dad Fergal then must be a massive influence on your career then for both of you.
1: Oh, definitely. We'd be lost without him, to be honest. You know, through the years, he's dedicated his whole life to it as well. You know, growing up, he's been our head coach. And it's special now coming into the big fights. You know, all the hard work's been done over the years. You know, all the early mornings, the tough nights, you know, of training. And it now stems down to the big one, August 8th. Iron fights for the world title. I'm in the undercard. Mm. There's a lot of pressure on my dad that night, you know, with both of us. So it's a big night. And as I said, all the years of experience and hard work, it's going to come down to that night.
0: Does that make it a little bit more special for you, Aaron, as well, to have your brother very much by your side? I'm sure he'll have showered and got ready by the time the main event comes around the night itself after his fight earlier. To have your dad, you know, so involved in this as well, I'm sure there's going to be loads of family and friends who will be going to the Three Arena on the night as well. That must make headlining a world title fight all the more special as well.
27: Oh, definitely, yeah. It'll definitely make it more special. Like, the last time we fought in the same card was over 5 years ago, and then the last time we both fought in the same card in Ireland would be well over 10 years ago. Mm. But now, as professionals, this is the first one in Ireland, and to be on the same card, it makes it so much easier as well for training camp. You know, cutting into it and tapering off were good work for each other. We do a lot of technical sparring and that, so it definitely does go a lot more smoother.
0: Yeah, like Stevie, both of you went professional at a reasonably young age, but like for those who probably aren't aware of your amateur prowess, like the titles are crazy. You're into double digits between national titles between both of you. There's like Commonwealth Games, there's European Juniors, there's World Juniors along the way as well. Like, given that both of you had like such a remarkable amateur career, I presume professional boxing was always the aim.
27: Oh, professional boxing was always the dream growing up. You know, when you first lace up the gloves, watching all the great fighters, you know, growing up, watching Manny Pacquiao, Floyd Mayweather, all them guys, you always want to be there yourself. And Aaron turned pro at 18, I was 21. Everyone said that we were crazy. And when Aaron turned pro, said he was too young, that he is a great amateur career ahead, but we had a different vision. We always had eyes on becoming world champions at the highest level and creating big opportunities for ourselves. So that's why we went to America. If you want to make it, America's the place to be starting out.
0: Yeah, well, was that a difficult decision to make, Aaron? Because, like, we go back, what, a decade ago around the time you were kind of getting ready to make that decision. Like, the Irish team, I guess, is coming off the back of really successful 2012 games. Now 2016 didn't go as planned, but generally the programme has seen is going really, really well with the Irish amateur team. And you could have probably stayed amateur and probably gone off and boxed at some Worlds and Olympics, but instead you went this journey. How difficult was that decision?
27: It wasn't that difficult. It was easy for me anyway, like, I first went out to LA at 16 to see if I really liked it out there. Spent 3 months out there, me and my dad. Mm. And we travelled all over LA getting great sparring 3 times a week. And I was actually sparring people that were getting ready for world titles and doing well with them. And I knew that's where I wanted to be, and that's where I wanted to base myself. If I really wanted to reach the pinnacle of the sport, that's where you gotta go. And then when I turned 18, I signed pro and had my first 10 fights over in America. But I think that's why I'm at the stage I am now in my career, why I've got the experience, is because we sacrificed our early years over in LA getting the best quality of work. And now it's all about getting the best fights and really bringing us up them levels. You know, I've been saying for a long time now, I want the best opponents to bring the best out in me. And every fight I've had, I've won it with ease.
0: Is that when you know you can really mix it with these guys? If you walk into Freddie Roach's gym or you walk into Garcia's gym, those guys are like, you know, basically tuning up the very best boxers they have, and you guys get to step in the ring with them. I presume that's the point you know you're ready for this.
27: Definitely, yeah. I remember, you know, when we were in LA, we were young, you know, we looked at kids coming into the gym, and people, you know, look at you and think, you know, you're easy working that, but everyone, you know, always knew the mechanics. No matter where we go, you know, we always hold our own. And now, you know, we're at the highest level, so we're very respected fighters worldwide. Everyone knows us. You know, we've been to every gym in the world. We've been in Tijuana, Mexico, from LA to Japan, everywhere. So we've been around the block.
0: Mm. Like, Aaron, you said, like, you know, about how kind of Manny Pacquiao is this guy that you admire while you're growing up. It must be magic then when you've got the guy who basically helps to sculpt his career holding the pads while you're training.
27: Yeah, yeah. We were training with Pacquiao too, actually.
0: Yeah, yeah. Right. Well, yeah. What's he like to train to spar with? Does he, like, is he as intense sparring as he is in the ring?
27: We never sparred with him, but we seen him sparring, yeah. It was special, being in the gym with him. You know, just his presence alone, you know, you can, the whole energy he brings and being around the wildcard gym at that time was very, very special. You know, yeah. Especially growing up, as young kids growing up, you know, it's surreal when you're actually there and witnessing it. You know, it's you know, pinching stuff.
0: Because I was saying before we started, Aaron, like Andy Lee's Intercontinental belt from the USA is over there, and he was saying when he went into the Kronk gym, that was the thing for him. It was like, now I'm ready to go to the next level. It's like, where this is where my education steps up. And I presume when you walk into these illustrious gyms in the USA, that's when you know, right, this is where I maybe go to the next level in my career.
27: Yeah, like some of the best fighters in the world from Ireland, you know, they sacrificed their early years in America. Another example was Steve Collins.
0: Mm.
27: He spent a long time over there, and then he came back and fought in Ireland. And he was another middleweight champion. So he was the last man to fight for the middleweight world title in Ireland. And I'm going to be the next one. And I want to follow in his footsteps and get the Irish crowd behind me and really take over in Irish boxing.
0: What a summer it is for Irish boxing, Stevie, as well. If you consider, I know Katie's a month after you guys, September 5th. You guys are getting ready for August 8th at the moment. To have these, all of these fights, high profile world title fights in Ireland, we had a world title, card that was kind of mixed promoted a few months ago as well. Like, these are heady times for Irish boxing, aren't they?
27: Yeah, it's very exciting for the whole of Irish boxing. You know, you have great cards coming up, and this card, August 8th, look at it, it's massive. Aaron headliner, Callum Walsh on the undercard, Am on the undercard. You have young Dylan Eagleson coming through, you have Joe Ward, so. Yeah. It's, you know, it's a great, great fight card, and we're very excited to be a part of it all. Aaron headlining us, it's first headline fight, and it's going to be a special night for Irish boxing, so you don't want to miss it.
0: Yeah, so Aaron, we had Dana White on the show about 2 years ago, and Callum Walsh was kind of starting out with him, and he said that he wasn't sure where Zuffa Boxing was going to go. At that point, you know, TKO were getting very interested in maybe cross-promoting some cards, looking at how UFC could maybe do a bit more boxing. And he said it was a long-term commitment, and he said, I guarantee you're going to see more Irish guys who end up signing with me. So tell me a bit about the process of how you guys end up signing with Zuffa then and getting involved with Dana and with Tony Khan.
27: Nick Khan, yeah.
0: Or Nick Khan, should say, yeah.
27: Yeah, well, it's a breath of fresh air, really. Zuffa Boxing, you know, and Dana White and Nick coming into it, it's definitely what boxing needed. And the one thing you can guarantee about Zuffa is you're going to be involved in big fights. They want to create these 50-50 fights. And that's exactly what I wanted and needed. I need activity in my career. You know, after my last fight, people don't really want to fight me because doing that to a former world champion and with ease. So I just need the biggest fights, and becoming world champion August 8th is going to be the first of many magic nights in Ireland for me.
0: I did wonder about that. I know CB did his first fight in a while with the one in Bournemouth there, and I did wonder about your kind of inactivity for a little while. I was wondering, was that basically a case of trying to find an opponent? That's literally what happened then, wasn't it?
27: Yeah, like throughout my whole career, I've had opponents pull out right up until a week of the fight. So anytime I ever fought in the UK, it was all like nearly last minute opponents, because anytime I got a big fight, they would pull out. So I never got a proper opportunity to really shine through. But now with Zuffa, I couldn't be in a better place. I believe they're going to take over boxing, and I'm just happy I've got the opportunity now to prove myself.
0: Couldn't think of anything more frustrating than going through a whole fight camp and next thing you find out your opponent is gone just before it.
27: Yeah, yeah. Well, I'm well used to it now, and there's no point letting it distract you. You still got a job to do, and opponent, whatever you get, you just got to take care of them.
0: Mm. They've been bringing you guys to WrestleMania. They brought you guys over to Vegas for that. Mm. We'll talk maybe about Bournemouth if you and some of the guys you would have met there too. Like, clearly, they're looking after you well.
27: Oh, yeah, it was unbelievable, you know, being involved with the whole WWE as well. We were at WrestleMania over in Las Vegas when we were there. We were there both nights. You want to see the atmosphere there, the fans, the whole performance, the athletes, you know, performing. It's incredible. And growing up, we were big WWE fans. We still watch it.
0: Mm.
27: And being there, you know, it's surreal, really. So you never know, someday you could see us in the WWE.
0: Well, Aaron, you were showing me a photo of you as a very young man with the great Eddie Guerrero just there a few minutes ago. You guys in Bournemouth got to meet some of the wrestlers. I think everyone probably saw Finn Balor particularly had a picture up with you guys, and he was like, these are my guys here in Bournemouth with me. And that must have been amazing, was it?
27: Oh, yeah. What an experience, yeah. And Finn Balor, what a lovely fella. And we met him again then at SmackDown just a couple of weeks ago, and we were backstage with him and he introduced us to everyone, and it was brilliant seeing, you know, what goes on really behind the scenes. But like Stephen says, you never know, someday we could make an appearance.
0: Could be you guys soon going through the ropes. And look, I believe, Stephen, not breaking any confidence here, that some of the wrestlers are going to be coming, that Finn Balor, Becky Lynch is going to, they're both going to be in Dublin.
27: Well, Finn was hoping, so we're not sure, but Becky Lynch is definitely going to be there, so it's going to be great seeing her there. It's you know, the crossover between WWE, Zuffa Boxing, UFC, you're going to have a lot of high profile names at the event, and it's going to be great.
0: For sure. Right, not starstruck, right, but David Wilson works with us here and Off the Ball. He bumped into you guys on the way around, so he popped in the studio and went, McKenna boys are here a little bit early if you want to start the interview early. And he was saying, I think when he first got a suit, he may well have measured you up, I think, before you got them.
27: Yeah.
0: And he was saying he bumped into you in snooker halls as well.
27: Yeah.
0: That kind of just brings it to, like, two boys from Monaghan who are now going on a

0: but to bring it to Clonus.
1: Definitely, yeah. You can see how exciting it is when the Ulster final's there. You know, it's something that has been on the goals a long time, so winning this world title will definitely set up big fights for me and bigger nights in bigger venues. And St. Enoch's Park's definitely won this on the list, and someday I hope to get that opportunity.
0: Yeah, I think, Stevie, your opponent's going to be announced next week. You obviously know at the moment who you're fighting, so you're getting ready for it now. For you, I kind of mentioned the activity, like 64 seconds on the comeback in Bournemouth, so you didn't have to wait too long to get that win.
2: Yeah, I was 18 months out of the ring, and I said in the build-up, you know, every day, you know, in the 18 months I was in the gym, I was working hard and improving. I moved up in weight, carrying more power than ever, and I said to everyone I was going for a first round knockout, and I got it. So I was happy with the performance. I felt really good, and straight back into the gym on the Monday, preparing for this fight. But I'm going for the same again. As I said, anytime I fight, don't blink. Because I ain't coming out. You know, it's a very entertaining style that I have, and I'm looking to get the knockout in this fight, and then I'll be in my brother's corner when he wins the world title.
0: I'm not sure what your eventual weight class is going to be. I was reading before, you were saying that, like, you've got a bit of frame where potentially you can put maybe a bit more muscle if you want to go up in weight classes. So, like, where do you feel most comfortable? Where do you think you'll eventually settle?
2: Like, I started out at 140 pounds. I'm now up to 160 pounds. Aaron's at 160 pounds. Aaron, realistically, Aaron could finish out a heavyweight.
1: I think so, yeah.
2: He's a big guy, so, and he can put on, you know, mass if he wants, but I'd say I could be light heavyweight. I'd finish at light heavyweight, I think. You know, so it's, you know, we have big frames.
0: Yeah.
2: You know, I'm 6'2", he's 6'3". People don't realize how big we are until you see us in person. You know, we're big, tall guys, so we have the range to go to the heavyweights, yeah,
0: potential to go up along there. And the other thing as well, Aaron, like, for some guys who go from maybe the lower weight division and go up to heavyweight, you look at Alexander Usyk, you look at David Haye, who can be like really good cruiserweights, and next thing they turn into incredible heavyweights as well.
1: Yeah, like, I definitely do think I have the height, the reach, you know, and I can put on weight as well, easy enough, but that's further down the line, you know. Right now I'm just focusing fighting at middleweight, and I do that very comfortable, but the heavyweights today, they all struggle against good technical boxing. Like, Usyk took over that division with his boxing and footwork alone, so there definitely is something there in the future, but right now all I'm interested in is becoming middleweight world champion.
0: You will have been watching the tape of Ali up until this point. I watched some of his previous fights on YouTube earlier. Like, he's explosive as well. You boys are explosive, but he's an explosive boy too, isn't he?
1: Yeah, he's a good fighter. 22-0, another undefeated guy. And I like fighting people with unbeaten records, taking their O, yeah. But he's strong. He comes to fight, and this world title fight will bring that extra edge out in him as well. And this is exactly what I want. You know, someone who's going to make me look good as well. You know, I want him putting it all on the line, and the fans are definitely in for a good fight, but he's never seen anyone like me, and I plan on winning in devastating fashion and becoming the new world champion.
0: Your brother's a confident boy when he says he wants to win in devastating fashion. Are you as confident about him as he is?
2: Yeah, I've seen Aaron in the gym over this last 21 years. He is over 200 amateur fights. You know, unbeaten in the pros. He only had a few amateur defeats. There's not many fighters, you know, that can work him out. He can fight the back foot. He can fight coming forward. He's a very, you know, talented fighter. He can fight any way, and I can't see a way of, you know, how to beat him. Because I've been in the ring with him. I can see how tricky he is, but I'm looking forward to his big fight. He's in top form at the minute, and it's a tough fight. You know, Ali is coming to fight. It's his world title shot. So it's not going to be easy. But Aaron's, you know, no problem.
0: It's a rare thing, Aaron, where somebody turns around. The last 20 years or so, it's like since you were essentially kids, like you've kind of watched your careers come through. It doesn't always fall for somebody straight away where you say boxing is 100% what I want to do. Sometimes people find the sport they want to do. But it's so clear since you guys were kids, this has been the dream the whole time.
1: Yeah, like,

0: like we started in karate like when we were 5, 6 and we didn't like it, so that's why we moved on to boxing. And straight away I knew boxing was what I wanted to do. Played football as well, but I enjoyed both, but boxing I enjoyed a lot more. I knew I was a lot better at boxing than I was football.
1: That always helps if you're
0: good. Yeah. But once you enjoy something as well, it makes it a lot easier. But even from I was like 7 or 8, I always used to study boxing and watch it. I watched all of Mike Tyson's fights, all of them, before probably I was 8 years old. You know, that's the type of knowledge and in-depth I was doing at a young age.
1: It's going to be cracking. It really is. I can't wait for the 8th. I do suppose ask you about Katie as well. Like, what a moment that's going to be for boxing. I don't know if you guys, have you bought tickets for Croke Park, or is it going to be watching online TV for you?
2: If we're in the country, you know, there's a good possibility we could be away, but
1: yeah,
2: Katie's, you know, doing tremendous. You know, it's great to see a final closing her career and, you know, getting the big fight that she deserved.
1: Yeah. Are you happy she got to do it in Croke Park? Because it kind of felt weird she'd almost campaigned for it for a while to happen, and now at least it does happen.
2: Yeah, definitely. It would have been, tough for her not to get it. You know, she deserved it, as I said. You know, what a person and athlete, and, you know, she did unbelievable things for Irish boxing and Irish sport in general. You imagine, you know, the amount of people that she's inspired, so it's great for her, I'm happy.
1: Yeah, like, when I think about Aaron, like, you know, first female card to headline Madison Square Garden, such an iconic venue,
2: yeah.
1: You know, to have had those crazy fights with Serrano along the way, to come back after the disappointment with Chantel Cameron, and now to go out on her own terms. You know, no matter what happens against Pity in the last one, she is going to go down in a world title fight, potentially again to be a 2-8 undisputed champion when she eventually hangs up her gloves. What a moment that's going to be for September 5th.
0: Yeah, it's brilliant to see. It's what she deserves, like a true role model for Irish boxing and, like Stephen said, all of Irish sport, and no one deserves it more than Katie. And she won a lot over the years and done Ireland proud, and it's great to see her finally going out and with Croke Park.
1: Boys, it's been a pleasure to meet you. The best of luck with the rest of training camp, getting ready for August the 8th at the 3 Arena. I now know I can text you if I'm trying to get tickets to WrestleMania over the next few years. I don't know if I'm necessarily going to make Saudi next year, but wherever it ends up the year after, I'll be hitting you up for tickets.
2: You
1: can get on to Nick and Dana, that's all.
2: We'll look after you.
1: All right, lads, best of luck getting ready for the 8th. Thanks a million.
2: Thank you.
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1: Welcome back to Thursday's Off the Ball. It is time for us to go back over to Dalyman Park. Conference League qualifier, Bohemians up against St. Joseph's and Ben Symes. Bows are going to be taking a lead to Gibraltar.
9: Yeah, well, full-time whistle about to go any minute now. Bohemians have stretched that lead since I was last on with you. As we said, Douglas James-Taylor put them 1-0 up from the penalty spot. And just a couple of moments ago, a Connor Parsons header made it 2-0 to Bohemians. It's been a weird old second half here. St. Joseph's of Gibraltar had their keeper go off injured after that penalty. There's about a 5-minute delay. It was 8 minutes of added time added on. We're into about the 10th minute of that here, and it doesn't look like the referee's going to blow the whistle anytime soon, but Bohemians are going to take a 2-0 lead back to Gibraltar next week. And I imagine Alan Reynolds, while he might not be so happy with the performance, he will be very happy with the result if it's to stay this way over the next couple of minutes.
1: Indeed, and we'll bring you a bit of Alan Reynolds later on the football show when Ben comes in to join Dion and I, and we'll be keeping an eye on France and Morocco as well. Now, before we go to the news, I want to tell you about another big road show we have coming up that you can keep an eye out for later this month. John Duggan and Johnny Ward, they're the Racing Pod team. They're going to have very special guests, Joe Canning and Barry Geraghty, with them at our Galway Races Preview Special. It is an evening of racing insight, tips and crack as well. We'll be live at Mary Mullins Pub. It is on July 28th as we look ahead to all the action, with thanks to William Hill, just on the eve of the Galway Races. You can get your tickets for the Racing Pod Live offtheball.com/events. You'll find our All-Ireland football special details there too. After the news, we'll be joined by Armagh footballer Paddy Burns, and we'll also talk tennis with Luke Jensen. Back in a sec.
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18: Good evening, I'm Cléan O'Dwyer. Gardaí are trying to trace the whereabouts of a person of interest in the Jamie Carney murder investigation who has fled the country. It's believed he may have travelled to the Middle East after leaving Ireland on Tuesday morning. 43-year-old Jamie Carney was found dead at her home in Killarney in County Kerry on Tuesday. Liz Dunphy from the Irish Examiner says Gardaí are working with other police forces to try and trace the man's movements.
19: Gardaí have contacted Interpol and Europol. There is basically an international manhunt now for this person who, as you said, is a person of interest, as opposed to being named as a suspect at this stage. Gardaí just wanted to speak to him.
18: Iranian state media says the perimeter of the country's Bushehr nuclear plant has been hit by a US projectile. It's after Donald Trump carried out a second night of strikes on the country. Tehran responded by targeting several Gulf nations. Former US State Department official Nate Swanson says the development is worrying but unsurprising.
20: Iran may not be interested in doing the type of deal the US is looking for. How do we, I think from the president's perspective, rechange Iran's calculus, or at least set this on a trajectory to have more positive negotiations. And he seems to believe that it's through more kinetic action, but that's very risky in my mind.
18: The Taoiseach says the EU is overly reliant on fossil fuels. Today, Simon Harris chaired the first meeting of EU finance ministers under Ireland's EU presidency. He says the EU should strive for energy autonomy.
21: It's very clear, though, that the European Union finds itself too reliant on fossil fuel. And as a result of that, we have now seen for the second time in half a decade an energy shock taken by decisions from people who are not Europeans that has a direct impact on our citizens. And I think our response as a European Union should be to continue, of course, to call for de-escalation and all of that. But from an economic point of view, it should be to accelerate the transition.
18: Two men have been arrested following a €1.4 million cannabis seizure in Dublin today. The Garda National Drugs and Organised Crime Bureau and Revenue Customs Services officers seized 73 kilos of suspected herbal cannabis in North Dublin. The two men in their 30s and 40s are being held at a Garda station in North Dublin. And that's your news for now.
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18: Clear spells and very warm, cloudier over the west and northwest. Lows of 13 to 17 degrees. 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
25: Welcome back. It is time to talk Gaelic football. First time since 2016, Ulster don't have a team in the semi-finals of the All-Ireland Championship. Also the first time since 2007 that Leinster have had two. Both the games sold out this weekend. So on Saturday, and of course it includes the Tailteann Cup final between Down and Wicklow on Saturday at 3:30 as well. We've got Louth against Mayo at 6 p.m. As I mentioned, we're talking to Carol Kane, Stephen Rochford last night. 1950s, the last time that Louth went to an All-Ireland semi-final, up against Mayo, who've had, by their own standards, 5 years, feels like a long time, away from Croke Park. And then on Sunday, 4 o'clock, it is Dublin against Kerry, meeting for the first time since the All-Ireland final of 2023. We wanted to get Paddy Burns on because of his hands-on experience playing against these teams with Armagh this year, and also because he's great when he joined us this time last season as well. Paddy, welcome back to Off the Ball. How are you keeping?
26: All good, Will. Nobody told me you were going to open with the no Ulster teams in the semi-finals, so had I known, I mightn't have been as quick to join, but good to be here, good to chat.
25: I didn't want to dig in and twist the knife, but then again, it's across the course of all the teams in Ulster, not just Armagh. And look, the funny thing about it is, and look, I hate to start in this way, but there will be party that will think if that goal doesn't drop in a skein, and you guys don't have to go down to Kerry a few days later, having lost out the game against Louth, it could well be you guys getting ready for a semi-final this weekend.
26: Yeah, there's plenty of what ifs when you look at the games coming up this weekend. But the goal is one moment of many in that game. You know, we didn't play to our potential that day, and to still even have been in the game at the stage that we were, we were riding our luck a little bit. So we got what we deserved in that way, Will, and we only have ourselves to blame, I'd say.
25: Before we talk about the games themselves this weekend, I'm just keen to get a player's perspective on how the championship has been this year. Because obviously it's been that little bit different. And Jim McGuinness particularly was at Croke Park after the Dublin game. And he said it was very, very tricky because of how condensed the fixtures were together. It was hard to do more training. And particularly if you're coming off the back of a loss, to try and maybe recover your steam a week later can be quite tricky. Can you just give me a player's perspective on how this new championship with round one, 2A, 2B, 3A, 3B, how has it been?
26: Yeah, so I'm actually used to it from a club point of view. My club here in Down, Burn, we've been following that format for a number of years now, for as long as I've been playing here. So I'm well used to it, Will, and very much enjoy it. It gives a decent level of jeopardy at every stage, but as you say, you have to win through to really get the benefit of it. Once you lose, you're putting yourself at the mercy of a draw that my own uncle pulled out Kerry away, which was particularly hurtful after we were beaten by Louth. But if you win your way through like Louth have, and like a few of the other teams, it's a great format because you have the benefit of playing against teams that are tired, who've come through the losing side. So it has its pluses and its minuses. I don't think if you were to speak to any player, most inter-county players, I don't think many would be calling for a lengthening of the championship. Players like the condensed nature because when your season ends end of July, you still have a bit of summer left. You still have some good weather to play with the club. So I think players are happy with the format, but the extra jeopardy is definitely makes it that little bit more difficult.
25: Yeah, and look, the provincials still have massive importance. We had Rory Grugan on with us after the Ulster final, and he was kind of saying, despite the All-Ireland success in 2024, winning an Ulster medal because it's so hard fought and some of the disappointments and penalty defeats and so on, he said that medal still had a massive importance in and of itself this year.
26: It did. You tried to tell yourself since 2024 and winning the All-Ireland that, an Ulster would be a nice cherry on the icing on the cake, but not that bothered about it, and tried to keep yourself focused on winning the All-Ireland. But it was only when the final whistle went and we had won it that release of emotion, that the pent up frustration of maybe those penalty shootout losses and extra time losses over the last 3 or 4 years, that you realised how important it was to you inside. Like I grew up watching Armagh teams win Ulsters, it felt like every year or every second year, and always kind of assumed when I was a teenager that if I ever was lucky enough to play for Armagh, I'd get a handful of Ulsters. But it became very apparent then that's not how things work. So it was, it was brilliant to finally get one.
25: Look, it's a good way to be as a kid. Like, as when you were probably 8 or 9, that's the period that Armagh are going up to, make the breakthrough success. And as you said, so mm-hmm. much success followed for the kind of 7 or 8 years that followed as well. That's a really good time to be an Armagh supporter, I would think.
26: It was, yeah. Some would call it naive, but it was definitely a fun time to follow the team and watch the team. And then obviously my early years we were Division 3, yo-yoing from Division 3 and Division 2, not dissimilar to what Down have done for the last few years, and finally got our act together. I think COVID was actually a big, it was a big reset for us, a bit of a benefit, because it gave us that chance to catch up. I think in other teams we trained very hard individually during that time, and it probably gave us a chance to catch up on teams who were getting an extra few months of training every year because they were staying together. And then we got back to where Armagh had been when I was a young fella. So very happy to have seen both sides of it, know the famine and the, I wouldn't quite call it a feast, but the decent sized helping.
25: Forgive me if I'm kind of oversimplifying here, but I was listening to the lads on the football pod, James O'Donoghue and Paddy Andrews, and they were trying to make sense of this season. And it's been a difficult thing to do because some teams who maybe didn't have form earlier in the year then just burst into form. We've had some crazy stories between Roscommon and Connacht, Westmeath's run throughout the year. Some of it kind of maybe defies the predictions we would have made earlier in the season. But one of the things they kind of considered about Armagh was that, was it maybe a case a little bit that, like, you guys were going right at it after the league, you wanted to win a provincial championship, you really went for Ulster, and then it's difficult to maybe keep that type of high energy up throughout this championship as well. Is there anything in that, or is that something that you would have felt as a player?
26: I don't think I particularly felt that. Well, I think the 6 day turnaround is just it's hard to, it's hard to go again 6 days after a defeat. And while we tried our best to get ourselves up for that game and we're well in it in the first half anyway against Kerry, it's a difficult thing to do. I think you could imply that if that was the train of thought that you took, that's implying that, a Louth or somebody like that really shouldn't have beat us. But I think that actually teams like Louth in this case, they're just well in the mix now. They've been doing the work for the last couple of years and incremental improvement, and you can't you can't just assume that you're going to beat anyone in Division 2 or Division 1 because it's very much leveled off. You know, I don't think managing energy really explains it.
25: Louth are an incredible story. I mean, obviously mentioned early on kind of the 1957, how long it's been for them to get to this point in the championship, but like their Leinster campaigns over the last couple of years to have got over the line under Ger Brennan and to get that long-awaited Leinster title and now to get themselves into a semi-final. You've mentioned the incremental improvements which have come from coming up the leagues probably before they've achieved this in championship. Mm-hmm. And like all these young players they have coming in off their 20s teams over the last couple of seasons as well. I would think they're an inspiration for a lot of other counties, Paddy, along the way, because it just goes to show that maybe if you can pull yourself up the ladder and maintain that, what can actually be achieved at the end of it?
26: Big time. They defy a bit of logic in that there's been a lack of continuity from a managerial point of view. You know, you've said that there are already three different managers over the last whatever, 4, 5, 6 years, and that kind of goes against what I'm used to, where that continuity and building a relationship and an understanding with the manager and game plan helps you to progress. They've obviously had quite a player-led approach to that, so as managers have changed and coaching setups have changed, it hasn't derailed them. If anything, they've taken what they've learned from one set of management and then added something new on top from the next set that come in. So they've done really, really well with that bit of change that they've experienced. But I think themselves, Westmeath, even down there as well, who are in the Tatchin Cup final at the weekend, there are a lot of teams around the country who will be looking at Louth in the semi-final this weekend and thinking, that should absolutely and can absolutely be us. And why can't it be? If you're willing and able to put in the level of effort that no doubt them boys have put in, then it can be, I would say.
25: Because like even this summer, the way that they've kind of gone in this adventure, they by their own standards didn't play all that well against Dublin in the Leinster Championship, but then recovered from that and have gone in this run through the back door of the All-Ireland Championship, whatever way you want to look at it, after that kind of disappointing start to it. And like to have come through some dramatic games, to have to maybe dig in a little bit the last day, having to play with men for 14 for so long. And the thing that I admired massively in that Monaghan game is if they get the ball to their shooters, they have such a good shooting threat around that forward line.
26: They do. They have a range of threats up there, and that's what makes them difficult to play against. Because you know you mark your Samuel Roy, you maybe put somebody on Lennon coming from deep, but then you've Darragh McDonald coming from deep as well, and you've only so many people that you can mark before you really mess up a defensive structure and make things difficult for yourself. So they've definitely got a widespread threat. They've got 2-point shooters and it does make them difficult to deal with, I would say.
25: The joke kind of went when the Football Review Committee came in that almost they wanted to dismantle the rules because Armagh had won the All-Ireland with the timing of what had happened in 24. And I know some of your teammates were saying in 25 it was like, but I love the art of defending and now you're going to make it so difficult to defend. When you're there as a defender, is this tricky at the moment? Because we were chatting to Stephen Rochford about it last night and he was saying it can be tricky to know when to go back and defend the D and maybe try and force them into a position where they're going laterally, but there's still that risk if you go too deep, they can go kick a 2-pointer if they've got a really good kicker. Has it made the art of defending a little bit more difficult since these have changed?
26: I'm loving that you're saying the art of defending. You know, too often, Will, people are talking about defending like it's a dirty word, so I'm glad to hear the art of defending. It's definitely got more difficult. There's less safety in numbers back there. You know, in the past, you could overcommit to a tackle. You could rush somebody and know that if you miss it and the player beats you, that you've got a teammate coming behind to secure it again. And a forward was less inclined to take his man on as well because he knew that there was another body behind. So everybody probably got comfortable back there that we could defend a little bit more passively, get a bit more of a rest as well. Whereas now, as you say, you've got the arc to deal with. If you don't press out high enough on the arc, somebody's going to kick a 2-pointer over your head. If you press too high, and I think you're seeing more of this, you'll get a solo dummy where somebody fakes the shot on the arc. You've dived in and then they just take it in for an easy 1-pointer between the two Ds. And If the whole team falls off and tries to defend deep, then again you're gonna concede 2-pointers. So the balance is very difficult. Even then, if you press high, you leave a lot of space in front of the full back line for a Paul Gainey or somebody like that to come out and win a pop pass, you know, to the penalty spot, pass it to a runner and a Joe O'Connor or somebody coming off his shoulder and put it in the net. So there are a lot more consequences to poor defending and a lot more to consider than there used to be, I would say.
25: And teams are lethal on transition at this stage. It's one of the things I enjoyed about watching all the quarterfinals a couple of weekends ago was that it's not just kind of that battle around the middle of the field, but now if somebody does force a turnover and it goes into transition, teams are so fast, they can move the ball absolutely, so quickly from one end to the other.
26: Mm-hmm. It's pace has become a massive factor in the game now. If you're not fast, you're going to struggle to get a team and an intercounty team now too. So it's really become well about playing the percentages. I think I maybe said this last year when I was on, but there came a time where post rule changes, you just had to accept that your man might score. Not that you're okay with it, but you have to have a very short memory because it's likely to happen. If you're marking some of the best forwards in the country, it's likely that you're gonna concede scores. So you need to move on very quickly. And just the main thing about defending now, the main thing you're trying to do is just play the percentages. You know, for stop goals first, stop 2-pointers second, 1-pointers third, and if you can get any kind of pressure on the shot, well, that's giving you a better chance of making the miss. But teams are so efficient now with the ball, like generating shooting chances. You know, there's very, very few turnovers, very little ball given away, that it is about just trying to make sure that you make the shot as pressure-based as possible.
25: Oh, we mentioned Louth already. I mean, to me, again, I find this story absorbing about Kobe McDonald because, in theory, he goes to Australia and he has a really good career at the end of this. And maybe this is the only season we ever see of him at inter-county level, because we've seen players disappear in the past, where it be Mark O'Connor or Zach Tui, and they go and have a very long career in the AFL. And you assume they'll come back at some point, but they might necessarily do. Like, what a story it is for Kobe McDonald to go from being such a young man, playing under 20 championship earlier in the year. We were wondering if Andy Moran was going to use him at senior level. And like, he lit up the pitch in that quarterfinal a few weeks ago as well. He's such an outstanding young talent.
26: He's a good example of he's just going to be a frustrating fella to mark, because I'm not even sure if he knows what he's going to do some of the time. You know, like a lot of defenders, the key thing is you watch your tape and you work out a forward's habits, and so you're hoping that, you know, 70-80% of the time when they're tired and they're relying on their automatic sort of muscle memory, They'll trend towards the same movements. And then you as a defender, if you've watched enough tape, you'll hope that you can manage that and mark it correctly. But he is, you're just not sure what he's going to do at any given time. He'll take shots on that most forwards just shouldn't be taking on. They're what any statistician would call low percentage shots. I'm sure people hate the term, but you know, he takes those shots on, so you kind of have to pressure him high out, but then he's got the pace to burn you if he sells you those solo dummies that I'm talking about now that we're seeing more of around the arc. So if you do go and put the pressure on him, he can go around you and make a fool of you running on goal. He takes goal shots on from 20 yards, again, something that most forwards you're questioning, are they ever going to do that? But he's definitely an exciting player to watch. He's going to be a big loss to Mayo, assuming that they don't find a few pounds in the side of a sofa somewhere to keep him around.
25: David Brady was saying that. He was like, hey, who knows, if this kid wins an All-Ireland medal, maybe Melbourne's not that attractive if he already has one. So maybe that's just DB being a little bit optimistic when it comes to this. But like, Mayo have turned things around wonderfully. If you take it since the Tyrone game, we were wondering, obviously there was the element of, you know, the safety net's entirely gone and Mayo have to win their way through if they're going to get back to this point of the championship. And credit to Andy, like that forward line, when they get the ball up to that forward line, they're incredibly dangerous. I'm sure if Armagh were watching the tape, Paddy, at the moment to get ready to face Mayo, loads of threats would inside that forward line right now.
26: Big time. You know, Dara Byrne has been sensational as well. He's really found his form. I've marked Ryan O'Donoghue a lot of times, and he's a tricky customer. He's coming out now a lot more to win break ball too, so he's making things tick as well as being a scoring threat. So again, that makes him more difficult to mark, because you're not sure whether you're going to be inside or whether you're going to be out around breaking ball. So between those guys and Kobe, they're an interesting forward line. Then add into the mix as well, like I said about Louth, but even more so with Mayo, so many two-point threats and also a willingness to shoot. Now, I'd be worried that their willingness to shoot could hurt them in the end. You know, that they're one of the team, one of the few teams left who will take shots on that maybe hurt their efficiency and they're wasting possessions at times. But when it clicks and when they're hot, they're difficult to deal with now. Yeah.
25: I think it's one of those as well where both these teams, and I mean this in the most respectful way possible, were probably delighted with the draw to get each other and to let Dublin and Kerry battle it out on Sunday themselves. This is a brilliant opportunity for both Mayo and Louth to get into an All-Ireland final. I don't think either of these teams will have any fear of each other.
26: No. I have a colleague actually who she's from just outside Dundalk, and she told me when she was on the train on the way home from the quarter final that the train erupted with the Louth people were cheering whenever the draw came. So yeah, but it's both teams wanted each other. I would say I think that Mayo, we were talking about defence there a minute ago. I do think that Mayo were the only team left to defend man-to-man. They don't try and defend zonally or free up an extra man to come and help the person who's defending the player on the ball. And that could ultimately hurt them at the back, because Louth, having played against them and watched a lot of video on them, they've got a lot of attacking set plays that are designed to try and manipulate a defence. You know, you'll see them quite often get a few of their big men in front of the goalkeeper, like Kerry would have done last year, but just getting Mulroy and Lennon at around 45, just the two of them, to go at the space that's left behind. And what most teams would do defensively there is try and get an extra body as a sweeper, so that when Lennon or when Mulroy breaks a line, that there's another body there for them to go past. But Mayo aren't going to do that. That space is going to be there for Lennon and Mulroy to try and attack. So I'd be worried for Mayo in that respect, that their defensive setup might not suit playing against a team who has so many attacking calls like Louth.
25: Is the benefit of going man to man that maybe you, just as a management team, think they can win all their individual battles? Is it so that maybe you've got more players freed up because you don't have players dropping into zones? Like, in theory, what would the benefit be to go man to man when, as you say, almost every team across the country now has got a system that's based around defending zones?
26: Yeah, like it is admirable from them, Will, that they're willing to do it. I would say it's a bit of a cop-out, but it seems to be a DNA thing with Mayo, that it's just what they know and it's how they play. It's what they back themselves to do. Like when Andy was playing himself, it's how they would have defended. And from a benefit point of view, you know, what are they gaining from it? I suppose when we're talking about attacking set plays and the way teams can attack, if they're man-to-man, it means that, you know, if a team's setting up and trying to free up a sweeper, say the ball is going down one side of the pitch, and so a team brings a defender across from the opposite side to try and help out and close down the space, you're exposed to a quick switch of play and an easy score. So by staying man-to-man, Mayo reduce that exposure. But other than that, I just don't see the rationale behind not trying to defend a little bit more zonally.
25: Gaelic Football Hearing Off the Ball, by the way, is brought to us by Movember. It is ahead of the game, already reaching over 16,000 players, parents and coaches across Irish clubs. They've got tools to look after your mental health. You can visit aheadofthegame.movember.com to find out how you can be part of it. The game on Sunday then, between Kerry and Dublin, to me this is mouthwatering. So obviously Kerry have got 40 in sight at the moment. Looks like they've been kind of trucking along very nicely since players have come back in. And yet I'm looking at a Dublin team that almost feel like a bit of a renaissance, Paddy, at the moment. You know, for ages we've expected them to kind of go on a downturn after what was meant to be the last dance with that win against Kerry a few years ago. But I look at Small, I look at O'Callaghan, I look at the way Kilkenny's playing this year as well. Some of the new players that Ger Brennan has injected into. This is a fairly mouth-watering semi-final, isn't it?
26: It is indeed. Like, you're naming some of those Dublin forwards. We know the Kerry forwards, we know what they can do, but even think as well, the one you've left out there is Costello, and he hasn't caught fire yet, but having marked most of those Dublin forwards, he's the one who I would find the trickiest. He's very effective, and again, he's not been as efficient as he usually would be recently, but if he can catch a bit of fire as well, that's a lot of talent for that Kerry defence to deal with. Conn, Pascal, Small, Costello, you know, you have to put someone on Kilkenny as well. It's a very difficult task. And when you look at Darren McCurry coming off the bench and Kerry tried 2-3 different players on him and he kicked 10 points, you know, there, again, I say about fires to put out, well, there are a lot of fires to put out with that Dublin forward line.
1: I still think they'll wonder why McCurry didn't get more time in that game. Like, he come off, I think it was 40 minutes in the game, he comes on, he kicks the 10 points, you're just wondering, how is he not starting with the way he was playing? But yeah, I mean, Tyrone pushed them harder maybe than the final scoreline would have suggested the last day in the quarterfinal for Kerry as well. But just dealing with those threats, you mentioned about kind of marking some of those Dublin players. Like, because of the array of forwards Kerry have at the moment, like the last day, you know, it's Dylan Gainey who does the damage and Clifford still gets his kind of traditional scores. We know how good Paddy Clifford is when it's unlocking defences in the last two or three games of the season. Like, how do you go about stopping this Kerry team then? Could tell us what Kieran Donnie would have told you to do.
26: He told me to find out where David Clifford lives and maybe do something in his house. But Dylan Gaining's found that bit of form that his highlight reel probably showed that he had. So I think that's just the one extra little bit of magic now that does make that Kerry forward line particularly formidable. They were always obviously David and Paddy and Paul Gainey being a ball winner there to set things up. That was always a scary prospect, but Dylan Gainey now this summer and the form that he's found does make them a concern. I looking at the Dublin defence, I don't think they can match up to all of those Kerry forwards, and that is where teams inevitably fall down against Kerry, is that you put your best man marker on David Clifford, you maybe now will put your second best on Dylan Gainey, and if you'll have a man marker on Paddy Clifford, you'll possibly put somebody on Sean O'Shea if he starts, and then Paul Gainey could get a goal and 3 points. You know, you've only got so many man markers there that you can play, because the game is, you talked about transitions earlier as well. Well, the game's so fast and has so many transitions that you can't play more than two or three out and out defenders. And that means that there's going to be a marquee forward there for Kerry who is going to be marking somebody and licking his lips that he's got a good day coming.
1: The other night we were talking about Erling Haaland and how he kind of comes to life and the goal he scored in the weekend just gone by. The GA are now kind of pitch side where they've got the really nice cameras catching some of this. And I just saw again, Clifford's off the ball movement sometimes when you just have the camera focused on him. He must be an absolute nightmare to try and watch, because sometimes it looks like he's almost kind of drifted out of the game, or he's strolling Messi or Haaland style. And boom, once that ball comes into a position where he knows he can affect play, he just jumps out in front of you. So he's absolutely remarkable, isn't he?
26: Yeah, it's really, as a defender on him, part of the difficulty is you don't have a second to switch off mentally. You know, so by the time the game's over, if you've been marking him, you're exhausted physically, obviously, but your brain is tired, because you know that at any given time they are trying to get the ball in. And now they have the forward unit, as we've said, that can do damage, but that being said, they are trying to bring the ball to David any chance they get, and he's calling them to bring the ball to him every time. You know, you see him waving his hand, bring it to me, bring it to me. So you just have to be locked in the whole time, and even then, as locked in as you could be, you're going to need help. You're going to need that second defender trying to get across and back you up, because you know that he's going to try and burn you around the outside or take it on the loop and kick the score. So, yeah, he's a tricky customer, and I'd say that's definitely an understatement, I would say.
1: I hate to reduce it down to a prediction when it comes to the end of this, because people hate these. They find out, well, I heard you on the radio the other night in News Talk and you said that Kerry were definitely going to win and then Dublin win on Sunday. That's Paddy Byrne's fault. He was the motivation in the dressing room. But you've already said that it will be difficult for Dublin maybe to deal with that Kerry attack, but who do you reckon is coming out on top in Croke Park on Sunday?
26: Yeah, I can't look past Kerry. Well, to be honest, I don't think that Dublin can match them defensively. And I've talked about Dublin's forward unit being fantastic too, but they've been prone to inefficiency as well at times this summer. So, you know, if they're shooting boots on, they're going to make a great game of it. But I still can't look past Kerry on that one.
1: Good man, Paddy. Thanks a million.
26: Cheers, Will.
1: Talk to you soon. We've got tennis coming up. Luke Jensen is waiting. The most energetic man in tennis punditry is going to be with us in a moment. We've got Sinner versus Djokovic tomorrow. Saturday, we're going to have that first all-Czech women's Grand Slam final as well. We'll look forward to all of that when we come back in a sec.
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25: Welcome back. It is Thursday's Off the Ball. It is Will O'Callaghan with you. Few things bring the office entirely together as much as the drama at Wimbledon, where everyone was around the TV earlier on, and Karolina Muchova eventually coming through against Coco Gauff in one of the best semi-finals we've ever seen. She had to survive match point and then wins in an epic tiebreak. Goes through eventually. It was a lot more comfortable in the other semi-final against her fellow Czech player, Linda Noskova, who won very comprehensively in the other one. So we went, who are we going to dial? There's only one man. It's Luke Jensen, who's back in the show. Luke, how are you keeping?
29: Will, fear the beard, my friend. Fear the beard. I don't understand. I can't grow hair anywhere. All you do is grow hair. You are harvesting hair everywhere. What's your secret?
25: I don't know, but maybe it is the time, Luke, that I'm going to have to shave this off. It's got far too hot here. The melting
29: point.
25: Don't
29: do it. Don't do it.
25: Oh, man. The melting point of an Irishman is like 28 degrees. It's meant to be between 28 and 30 this weekend. This beard is adding far too many degrees centigrade to the heat.
29: Chicks love the length. I'm telling you, once you go bald, it's a barren place out here. It's horrible.
25: Look, I'll give you some. I'll give it over to you.
29: Yes. Thank you.
25: Oh, man. Yes. Talk to us about the tennis today, though. The second semi-final was a little bit more kind of one-sided, but particularly that first one, it felt to me like Coco Gauff has got this. It's like now she's, you know, working out. She's going to get to another Grand Slam final. And just much of it was able to just kind of dig in and eventually get that win.
29: Yeah, I was really impressed with Coco Gauff. And a lot of people will say, and I've seen it on social media and things, that this was a big disappointment for her. The draws kind of opened up for her. She had a tough match with Pegula that she toughed out. But I see lots of growth. I see a person who continues to use her entire game. She moves forward well. She can defend very well. The second serve isn't much a massive deficit that it was once before. Yes, she hit some critical errors on that shot later in the match. But to me, you're looking for growth. Am I marching towards something, you know, spectacular? She's already going to be in the Hall of Fame. She's won two majors, the French and the U.S. Open. So it was just one of these classic matches. When Muhova is one of these all-court players that really could have more majors in her pocket, but she's had a lot of injuries. So this isn't some tomato can that just showed up at Wimbledon and all of a sudden Coco Gauff collapsed against maybe a qualifier somebody. This was the worthy opponent. It was classic Wimbledon tennis, lots of drama on the most important tennis court in the world. And Coco Gauff will look at this as one that got away.
25: You know, it's funny when you mention the majors that some of these players have won before, oftentimes it's on hard court or it's on clay. We were kind of debating earlier on who is the next star on the female side of the game going to be on grass? Because like it seems when it comes to Wimbledon, this is reasonably wide open. This is 9 different winners in the last 10 years, I think.
29: Yeah, remember, this is the only season. It's very short. As soon as the French is over, you jump to the grass. The grass is a lot better than when I played in the last century, which was honestly like an open field. We played qualifying at the Roehampton Fields, where they found from the Blitz in the 40s, an old bomb that was dropped that didn't go off. So that was the old grass court. The new grass court is a beautiful, it's laid down perfectly. You get a nice bounce. You couldn't play much baseline tennis on mine. Agassi did, Borg did, Connors did, Chris Seffert did. But for the most part, you had to be an attacker. Now you can combine that. You still have to be aggressive, but the ball bounces a lot easier now. So to be dominant, you have to be an all-court player. You have to be as good on clay or hard court, and it translates into the grass court. So you will get various upsets from time to time because it still is a lower bounce, a slicker court, the ball will go through. But bottom line is the way the players are developing early on, they're more of a baseliner than a John McEnroe or Martina Navratilova type attacker.
25: I was interested in your experience in that because at least in naked eye, I'm not sure it's because it's just HD TV, but it seems that the ball on the grass courts these days moves that little bit quicker. When I go back and watch some, they show Tennis Gold from time to time on TG Carr over here, the Irish language channel. You see Wimbledon from 30, 40 years ago, and I appreciate it's because the grass gets a bit more scuffed up and everything as well. Yeah. And I appreciate the equipment is better now, but it seems that the ball moves a little bit slower in rallies than it does now.
29: If you had a chance to get, a Wimbledon tennis ball in your hand, so it's made by Slazenger. It's always been made by Slazenger. And you got one from, let's say, the 80s or the 90s. It's a bigger, thicker ball. The felt, the coat on it is a little thicker. And so it will drag just enough where all of a sudden you have more time to play those baseline rallies. But remember, if you see that gold, those matches were played forward. You were seeing a pathway. By the end of the tournament, there was a runway to the net. You don't see that as much. You see a lot of baseline wear and tear along the baseline. And remember, this tournament specifically, you spoke of the heat. It's also been very dry. And with the covers they put on it and the roofs on the court one and center court, the grass and the soil underneath, the dirt gets dry. So that means it's a higher bounce compared to the old days where we didn't have a roof and we had covers, but it would get a lot of water in it on a wet Wimbledon where it was a different surface altogether.
25: Djokovic might agree with me on this one because he was quite annoyed the other night when it took a while for the roof to be put in place. But I much prefer this to the covers of old. It was a definite frustration as a teenager sitting down at home that the covers would be coming off. When are the covers going to come back off? The BBC, where we would have traditionally watched Wimbledon, would have to fill as much time as possible until it could actually go back out to play. Now we're guaranteed that on the main court, we're going to get continual play. I actually love the roof.
29: And imagine waiting in line. You queue up from the night before. You sleep in that line and you just want to get a court one or a center court and it rains all day. I remember being at one or two Wimbledons as a player and waiting the entire week because there's so much rain. And so now it's great. Even though the outside courts may be delayed, you have center court showcase, big time talent, big time stars playing, even though it's raining outside. So it's great for the business side of tennis, great for the fan, and of course, great for the players that the tournament is still going on.
25: When it comes to Saturday's women's final then, as I mentioned, it was very, very comprehensive for Noskova, straight sets in the second semi, which was a lot quicker as well. Who do you fancy in this all-Czech affair? It's that bit of history, two Czech players in a Grand Slam final for the first time in a women's Grand Slam against each other. Who do you fancy on Saturday afternoon?
29: Well, if you go back to 85, I remember Navratilova playing Mandlikova. And so maybe this, I would say this has really shown a spotlight on the amazing nation of Czechia, right? Czech Republic. This small country, and back in the day it was Czechoslovakia, with Slovakia. How this small country has produced some of the most amazing players. Lots of depth in there. Maybe two of the best of all time. You can make an argument for the GOAT, for Martina Navratilova and Yvonne Lendl. If you remember, you know, Captain Chaos, that guy would try to hit your head off when you'd play him, even in practice. And it's, I think it showcases over the next, you know, 24 hours, you'll start focusing. How do these players come from such a humble country with not a lot of means, and they have a great system in place locally in their villages and in their cities and towns, and then they go up through the ranks with great technique, and obviously they have a great heritage going back to the 40s and 50s, post-World War II. To me, I really like Muhova. She's been kind of bit by the injury bug, like I said. She probably should have 3 to 5 majors already in her pocket. It's her time. Can she get tight? Absolutely. It's the biggest stage in the sport. Her opponent has nothing to lose. She's one of these firepower players that can hit winners from the locker room. Whenever she steps on the court, she's not looking to put the ball in play. She's looking to blow the tennis ball up. So she's a lot of fun to watch. And she just plays kind of free and fearless. So will the moment overtake one of the competitors? That's going to be, if we have both players kind of finding their rhythm early, or at least after the first set, it's going to be very entertaining because Muhova plays a lot of style. She has a lot of imagination when she plays, where her opponent is just young and I'm going for winners.
25: Yeah. I mean, tomorrow, this is the continual fighting against the dying of the light when it comes to Novak Djokovic. And we wonder, is it going to be Grand Slam 25? I can understand he was a bit pissed off in Roland Garros and people kept him going, last time you're coming to Paris, Novak, what's happening? I'm sure if somebody asked him tomorrow in London, is the last time you're coming to Wimbledon, he's going to be pissed off. He kind of just wants to get to 25. He wants to win another major before he does finish up. He's got Jannik Sinner, who I think the minute that we heard about Alcaraz's injury, Sinner automatically becomes the overwhelming favorite. So he carries a huge amount of pressure going into this. But this is a generation versus generation match. Like, is it conceivable that Novak Djokovic can overturn the world number one tomorrow?
29: Well, it's the original Terminator versus the next Terminator, right? You got Arnold Schwarzenegger versus the next model, the next upgrade. And that's what Sinner is. Sinner is an upgrade, a little taller, a little faster, probably has a little bit more pop on the serve than Djokovic. They're both very accomplished. Djokovic, unfortunately, in the previous round, goes 5 sets and has to go the distance. And he's messing around with Felix Auger-Aliassime and goes 5 sets. So obviously he's not going to have enough in the tank to go the distance, but he's a viper, right? This guy's not going to walk on the court thinking he's going to lose. He's going to take a strike at this guy. He's going to go early. I think he goes down the line early and often off the ground strips, stays out of long rallies and sees if he can sneak a set, maybe 2 sets in, and tries to pull it out deep in the match. But he can't get down a set. He cannot get down 2 sets because Sinner is just, he's just got the modern software, right? He can drive the ball a little bit bigger, a little bit deeper, and he doesn't fear Djokovic. Djokovic is, you know, in Sinner's eyes, you've been a great player, Novak, but you're in the trophy case now. It's my sport.
25: Yeah, look, and nobody can fight age at this stage. And as you mentioned, that's got to be tricky the other night. It's one of the first times I ever remember the BBC didn't go to the 10 o'clock news because they were still showing the match. 5 hours, 17 minutes. If that's Djokovic at 28, that's tricky. Djokovic is like at 40. That is even trickier to try and navigate the, I guess, the recovery afterwards as well, Luke, to be back in a prime position to play the semi-final.
29: Yeah, the one thing I will say, and I can't believe Sinner did this with his camp and everything. Remember, he defaulted at the French, and he just kind of passed out. And he had, you know, they've been trying to figure out why he just ran out of gas at the French Championships. It was hot there, but all he had to say was, "Listen, I had food poisoning. I got a little, you know, I didn't have something good the day before, and so I wasn't feeling that good." Instead, he just makes it this weird little thing that I'm not sure we're doing tests. So if I'm Djokovic, I know, like, listen, if this guy, if he's not 100%, I've got a puncher's chance. I'm one of the biggest heavyweights in the history of the game. And you know what? If you give me just a little bit, if he's off his game, maybe off physically a little bit,

0: And the great story about him is, you know, growing up around Wimbledon. So he played all those grass court tournaments they had for the juniors and then for the young pros. He's played the circuit for a long time. He understands grass court tennis. It's not like some guy from the States or South America who all of a sudden gets hot on the surface. So the nuance gives him an advantage. The crowd will definitely give him an advantage. Zverev's on a heater right now. He broke the streak because that guy was the best player never to have won a Grand Slam. He had choked a couple of times. So this is a very interesting matchup with the underdog versus this guy who all of a sudden has the French Open title. Zverev's going to be a tough out. He's serving really good right now. The crowd has to really be loud. They have to get in the head of Zverev to make sure that Zverev doesn't feel comfortable, whether it's the warm-up, whether it's the even in the pregame when you hear the crowd and you see the Union Jacks, everything flying around. It has to be a hometown fight that the crowd gets behind their guy. And it really becomes a mental battle because, I mean, the experience clearly goes to the German.
1: One last thing I want to ask you about was Serena Williams, because unfortunately in the end, the injury she picks up against joint means we don't get to see herself and Venus playing in the doubles as well. But given that she came back in, she got her wild card, was very committed to come back after 4 years. Do we see Serena again? Or do you think this was just a case of she wanted a one-off Grand Slam again?
0: I'd be surprised because she is a lot fitter. I thought she moved really well. Mm-hmm. Her serve is only going to get better if she wants to do it. She was not a real, like, she didn't spend a lot of time on the practice court when she was playing. She relied a lot on her foot speed, her natural God gifts. She relied a lot on offense. But if you noticed in the joint match, because she has been away from the game, not just, you can't just hit balls against someone on the other side back and forth to each other and go, you know what? I'm going to give professional tennis a crack again. Well, the pros don't hit back to you. They hit away from you. And you can see by the third set, she had lost, you know, a step or two just on the endurance. Not that she wasn't fit. She wasn't pro tennis fit. If she wants to do it and she lives in South Florida, she would have to play maybe the DC tournament coming up, for sure Cincinnati, just to get out there and play a couple of more matches. If she wants to, she still has the biggest serve in the game. She serves bigger. Her second serve is more reliable. It's unattackable. So if she wants to do it, I wouldn't be surprised. I mean, we all loved it. I mean, the ratings for her match in the States were off the charts. It was so much fun watching her compete, and she can still do it. It wasn't like she came out on crutches or in a wheelchair and she embarrassed herself. She got a set under pressure. So to me, if she wants to do it, she has to practice. She has to play more sets and get at least one more tournament under her belt instead of just showing up on center court and waving to the fans and watch me win this tournament.
1: No, for sure. I'd love to see her at Flushing Meadows. Let's see what happens over the next month or two. Luke, as always, it's been a pleasure. Thanks, man.
0: Look at me, Will. Come on, give me some of that hair. Come on.
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6: Welcome back. We're Ian's Gaelic Jensen on even more often than we do. But anyway, word on the street, have they got their hottest takes from this week? You best believe they do. But what's it related to this week? Of course, it is brought to you by Braeburn, whatever the weather. Braeburn Coffee, as you covered, made for your summer. But when it comes to the heat, they're bringing Love Island to the show today. They had 2025 contestant and former Munster and Sevens rugby player Connor Phillips, who was on Word in the Street. He was giving his thoughts on how fit he has been getting on as we get into, I think it's pretty much week 6 in the Villa. Have a listen.
7: Only looking back at it now, I've seen that he actually gave me a message a couple of months ago asking about it. And I actually didn't even see it.
8: What have you made of his Love Island journey so far?
7: It's very different to mine.
8: You'd been in the most couples ever recorded in Love Island last year, was it?
7: I thought he was going to see me. I said the blueprint. I was in 9 couples in 7.5 weeks. I left with a girlfriend and everything, you know, but he decided, no, he wants to do it his own way. It wouldn't be the way I do it, because you can't get involved in a lot of things that is involved in Love Island if you're like so close from the start. But look, if you like the girl, you like the girl, and she seems to like him. So Shelley's lovely. I think she got dealt a raw deal, I think, going in Casa. I think she probably would have had a better run if she was in there a bit earlier and she had a bit more time. Because I know myself, it took me about a week to properly settle in. Like, I was just so worried about, like, what my mother was going to think. I was like, oh my God, like, no one here likes me. I'm like, I remember on the first night looking in the mirror being like, oh my God, what have I done? Luckily enough, I was in there from the start, so I could kind of see how it worked. And I think after the first person got dumped, it made me really think, I can't mess around in here. As you could probably see, I wasn't messing around. So, you don't know. Like, literally, you could be in the pool having fun, and next thing you get a text and you're going home. So you really need to utilize the time you have in there. And I think, but that took me a bit of time to actually realize.
8: Who are you betting is going to win this season of Love Island?
7: Oh, if I was going to put money, I would say Ellie and Finley.
8: Woo!
7: I just think Ellie's cool, and I think she's very relatable, and I think genuine, and I think people, you know, she likes to lose her cool and roar and whatever, and I think she's just emotional, but I think a lot of people can actually relate to that. But she's also like really good morals, good values. She seems like a cool girl. And then Finley's just kind of come in a bit more reserved, a bit quiet and stuff like that, but they make each other really happy and it seems real genuine and nice. So sorry about that one, Fitzy, but
6: 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A reminder as well that the Off the Ball All-Ireland Special is coming to Croke Park, all with thanks to AIB. Owen Shea, Tommy Rooney going to be there, some very special guests, including the Armagh manager Kieran McGeaney is going to be there Thursday, the 23rd of July. You also get Paddy Andrews and Jimmy O'Donoghue there too. It is just before the All-Ireland Senior Football Final. The tickets are on sale now. Has to pick them up while you still can, because they may well be gone if you stall on this one. Offtheball.com/events. AIB are a proud sponsor of the GA All-Ireland Senior Football Championship. Check out the hashtag for the life you're after. Up next, it's going to be the football show. France and Morocco get underway in a few minutes' time. We'll have Dion Fanning here with us, and Ben is making his way back from Daily Mount as well. Chat the far side of the news.
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15: Good evening, I'm Cliona O'Dwyer. RT is set to downsize its Montrose campus in Dublin. Director General Kevin Backer says the plan is to shrink to one end of the campus and invest in a building called Stage 7. Mr. Backhurst and other RT executives appeared before the Public Accounts Committee today for questioning about how it's handling its exchequer funding. He told the committee the new plans for Montrose will be going before the RT board in the coming weeks.
16: The plan, which we're in the middle of trying to deliver at the moment, is that we were going to downsize Montrose to one end of the campus and try and dispose of the rest of the campus. So we're going to be in smaller premises on Montrose within the next 6 or 7 years, hopefully. We're finalising the plan. We're going to take it to board finally in the coming weeks. It's been a year and a half in progression. We've taken on property consultants and we've taken on architects.
15: The Taoiseach says the EU is overly reliant on fossil fuels. Today, Simon Harris chaired the first meeting of EU finance ministers under Ireland's EU presidency. He says the EU should strive for energy autonomy.
17: It's very clear, though, that the European Union finds itself too reliant on fossil fuel. And as a result of that, we have now seen for the second time in half a decade an energy shock taken by decisions from people who are not Europeans that has a direct impact on our citizens. And I think our response as a European Union should be to continue, of course, to call for de-escalation and all of that. But from an economic point of view, it should be to accelerate the transition.
15: Two men have been arrested following a €1.4 million cannabis seizure in Dublin today. The Garda National Drugs and Organised Crime Bureau and Revenue Customs Service officers seized 73 kilos of herbal cannabis in North Dublin. Bonnie Tyler has died at the age of 75. The singer had been in hospital in Portugal since May and passed away last night. Her family say they're heartbroken. She's best known for her hit Total Eclipse of the Heart. Here's her friend Susie Quattro.
18: You can't beat that, can you? I don't think there's anybody alive that doesn't love that song. Not just the song, the way she sang it. So I always say she sang it with balls. That's how you got to sing it.
15: And that's your news for now.
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15: Clear spells and very warm, cloudier over the west and northwest. Lows of 13 to 17 degrees. And now you're up to date on News Talk.
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0: Welcome along. It is Thursday's football show. France and Morocco just getting underway in the last few moments. Bohemians winning 2-0 against St. Joseph's earlier. Ben is going to be back with us in a few minutes from Dalymount Park. We'll bring you some reaction from Alan Reynolds as well. And we'll keep an eye on the action at the World Cup as we go along. Dion Fanning is still here with me. We'll talk about the EGM from last night in a little bit more detail as well. But this is a very tasty fixture, Dion. Straight from the off, France are on top. That irresistible looking forward line. I can understand why you think France are going to win the trophy at the end of this tournament when you see how they've started.
3: Yeah, well, it's interesting how they're going to play against a team that are, you know, the one team they've struggled against. Oh, there's another chance for France just as we're talking. Good save. Morocco aren't going to play like Paraguay. And that will probably suit France. But they've really started. Like, it's extraordinary, the pace at which they've started. And I guess if anyone felt that they didn't do it and Paraguay showed a way of stopping them, the way they've started now suggests... that it's not going to be that easy.
0: Two shots straight away that Bono has had to save. The first one was one that was flashed across from Mbappe, and then up Meccano has had a header down, which Bono had to deal with as well. So still 0-0 between Morocco and France. Very, very early doors, but their goalkeeper's been busy in the game so far. When I watch Michael Olise and watch him throughout the tournament as well, Dion, some eyebrows were kind of raised when Bayern Munich came in, you know, big money to bring him to Germany. The season he's just had, both in terms of goals and assists for them, and the form he's carried into the World Cup. Maybe some of the Premier League teams were asleep when there was the chance to sign him from Palace.
3: There was some interest in him at that stage. It does speak to something kind of interesting, I guess, in football today. Still, like that, I wonder how many clubs hesitated a little bit because they saw that, you know, as a kid he'd been released by Chelsea, Manchester City, before, you know, he went to Reading and made it from there. And, you know, even in a time of, like, people looking at data, people looking at all the things that they have, that there is people, you know, clubs can still be swayed by a little bit of conventional thinking, a little bit of, well, there's nothing except that he didn't settle in those clubs. And if you hear people talking about him, he's a shy guy. He doesn't, he keeps himself to himself. I saw Reading management saying that, you know, he was the first person in, like, he would arrive into the ground at 7:30. And Olise would already be there asleep in his car waiting for the, you know, waiting for the academy to start. But he was, you know, kind of, you know, kept himself to himself and was kind of shy and wasn't, maybe the kind of figure that necessarily always thrives. In kind of academies.
0: One of his teachers said something similar as well. Again, this is the joy of when people are trying to find different angles at a World Cup, so they'll go back and talk to his teachers. And she was saying that sometimes he was considered a little bit aloof or maybe arrogant because maybe he wasn't as engaged as some of the other kids. Yeah. But she put that down to the same thing, that he was maybe just a little bit socially shy or awkward, and that was maybe misinterpreted. And I guess, you know, kids have to, I think of Moneyball here, where you almost have to pass the eye test when kids go in. If you find a kid like that, maybe who is a little bit more introverted or a little bit quieter, they might necessarily make it as a teenager. And then this is a kid who's really kicked on a bit later in his career.
3: Well, he has, but also I think it's just that sense of whether when, you know, and maybe like Palace, you know, took him on and got a bargain there, would have any of the bigger clubs have looked at something then? Like when Bayern come in for him, like that's a pretty appealing move for Olise. And we can see that he's his own personality and he's his own man And he chose, the Arsenal were supposed to be in for him, or interested in him. There were definitely people floating around in that final season at Palace. But you're right, like maybe they would regret not going that little bit stronger. And I just wonder, if those things play, because there are plenty of cases like that. Mo Salah, when he joined Liverpool, if you read people at Liverpool talking about that, they will say that was something very similar. Other clubs hesitated because they felt he hadn't done it. He'd been in the Premier League and hadn't done it at Chelsea.
0: There was almost the feeling because he'd gone back to Roma, he'd almost been kind of spit back to Serie A, weren't taking the risk.
3: It's a different case because they were basing it on, we've seen him in the Premier League, he didn't do it. But you wonder sometimes about somehow our people's ability to, when you're making transfers, when you're doing that thing, it's probably an understandable hesitation to say, people are going to come and throw this at us if we spend an awful lot of money on someone who doesn't work out.
0: And I can understand it to an extent. Do you see what happened, say, with maybe Florian Wirtz from the season just gone by, whereby he's very, very confident in the Bundesliga and that style of football, and then Liverpool decide to spend a massive chunk of money on him, and then it seems he's not maybe suited physical profile-wise with the Premier League. I can understand why Premier League experience is valued, but it probably makes some players very, very expensive as a result, and maybe too expensive.
3: Yeah, it does. Although Wirtz would be a good example of saying
0: of the reason why.
3: But all these things, it's like when you're watching the World Cup, everyone looks at players and kind of thinks, no matter how often you see players have a good World Cup, and then that doesn't really translate into something. It's such a tempting thing to do, but I think in the case of Elise, you're looking at a player who obviously has had a great season at Bayern, and now is such a critical cog in the France team, and especially in the position that he's playing in tonight, and the position he's played in for every part of the tournament except the first half against Senegal when he started on the right, and now playing through the middle, he just has such an ability to make things happen.
0: One thing I do miss about World Cups, though, are players being signed off the back of the World Cup. I think in the worlds of data and Y Scout and everything else as well, I would say every club has got a profile on pretty much every player who's playing this tournament. I think things like Senegal 2002, where a load of them got a move off the back of a good World Cup, that day seems to be gone.
3: Senegal 2002 is exactly why it doesn't happen anymore. I think that was when people started saying, maybe there's another way of doing this.
0: I think there was a certain beauty to it, though. Like, for a lot of us, maybe the first time you would see some of these players would be at a major tournament, and I remember Karol Bobrovsky in Euro 96. People saw him and went, wow, this is an exciting midfielder from the Czech Republic, and who's going to sign him, and he eventually goes to Manchester United. That it was almost like people were unearthed or scouted while you were watching them at major tournament. I would assume that probably just doesn't happen anymore, given there's just so much detail now.
3: Yeah, well, I would say that there were plenty of clubs, actually. Yeah, the way it worked then, there were clubs seeing players for the first time at the European Championships, or they weren't scouting to the same extent around Europe. And I think clubs in England would have had a far greater scouting network in England, and managers would have done that old fashioned Morocco good counter attack.
0: Looking decent on the counter attack here. It looks like France are going to cut it off eventually. The sheer idea of nationhood comes into this game a little bit too. So we mentioned Elise, who was born in England, grew up in England. His mum was of Algerian descent, but had spent time in France, and that's where the affection for France had come through her. And he was very clear he wanted to declare for France from a reasonably young age. Turned down a call-up, I think, that Reading Academy manager was saying about him when he was potentially able to go in with the England 20s a few years back. So he's now playing for France in a World Cup quarter-final. A lot of these Moroccan players were born in Spain, some were born in France, some were born in the Netherlands, and here they are playing here. I guess this is the concept of being attached maybe to your parents' country, and if you're in Morocco's case, obviously them going under the parentage rule has been pretty important to put a good side together.
3: It has, and it's like One of the interesting things, especially when we reach this stage of the World Cup, is we all start looking for trends and things that maybe, you know, what could Ireland do? What could country, you know, Norway are obviously the model that everyone is going to, you know, be tapping into. And there's lots of interesting things. I saw Mark O'Sullivan, the Cork coach who works in Norway, writing about it. He's written very interesting about how Norway, what they do in terms of sport. But one of the things, you know, from an Irish point of view, you look at the diaspora model, you know, 99 players born in France playing at this World Cup. And you kind of think, did we get there to, like, we tapped into the diaspora 40 years ago. You know, we tapped into that sense now. And now you look at it and it's almost like, you know, I wonder if some type of stage, like, we've kind of, there is a little murmuring sometimes of resistance now to diaspora players, even though they're clearly, there is a value in them. There is clearly a great value in them. And we should be, you know, if we had our most notable diaspora players, England wouldn't be in a World Cup quarterfinal, and we might be at the World Cup. You know, if you take them all out of it.
0: Oh man, Henry Winter brought this up on the show the year now when I was talking to him, and Henry was like, "Oh yeah, you know, it's the time Declan Rice." And I'm like, "Just stop there now, please stop there." Just
3: reminded me all of them. You know, but it's again, maybe you could say we integrated too well. You know, we didn't. You know, like Harry Kane wasn't brought up kind of. Hearing stories about the old country. Maybe you just didn't hear enough stories about the old country.
0: Yeah, and if the other side is, and especially we chat to some of these heroes of the teams in the 1990s particularly, and like Ray Howden, John Aldridge, who scored massive goals for Ireland over the years, they absolutely loved playing for the country. That was the other side to it. And you talk to Mark Lawrenson, you talk to Ray Howden, whoever it might be, we might now look at it and think, look, FIFA make it too easy for people to declare for countries and so on. Although, ironically enough, in the last few years, it's not as open season as it was. They've actually cut down on the rules quite a bit. And this whole thing, and now at this stage, pretty much once you play a competitive game, it's game over at that stage. So there's not as much switching as there was previously. Ben has joined us in studio, very, very subtly in the corner as well. Have you got over your sweepstake woes?
4: At this stage? No,
0: like for those who joined us for the news.
4: It's the honest answer.
3: But Ben, you knew this. Like, why is it hit? Like, why is it hurting now? Like, when the sweepstake was done weeks ago. Presumably.
4: It's because, it was done on breakfast. Obviously, it was done on the Off the Ball AM show. And when you work evenings, you're quite often not awake for the Off the Ball AM show at 7:30 in the morning because you're in here till 10 o'clock every night. And
0: you're watching all the World Cup games.
4: And you're watching the World Cup. That also probably doesn't help. But, like, it was done at the seedings.
3: This was done a month ago, right?
4: How were Norway second seed and Ecuador were a top seed?
3: So you had just a month to get over this.
0: Hold on here now a second, right? Because I can actually hear the typing from the production booth from here. And what's coming through to me on my screen right now, Ben got Ecuador, who he tipped as a dark horse for the tournament.
4: Dark horse meaning they should have been the second seed and, you know, rose through the ranks. Norway... If you ask someone who would you think is going to win the World Cup, more likely to win the World Cup for the summer.
0: Norway not like ranked 40th in the world.
4: Norway. Like FIFA rankings, like Iran were in 19th. No disrespect to Iran.
3: The rankings have worked out quite well through the quarterfinals.
4: Like, yeah, because like Spain, France, England, Argentina are always going to be up there.
0: Ben, I think to Dion's point, the cream has risen to the top. It's an exclusive kind of top 20 world ranking last eight here.
4: Except for Norway, yeah.
0: Yeah, except for Norway, of course. Who shouldn't have been second seeds because they were 14th in the world coming into this, right?
4: Let's just practice.
3: Norway isn't going to be the winning ticket anyways.
4: No, it's not. You know. Like, neither was Ecuador or Qatar.
3: But you're just annoyed you don't have anything in the...
4: I've no horse in the race. How many sweepstakes have I gone?
0: Too many.
4: I've one left.
3: Are you having this conversation in every sweepstake group? Are you giving out about it?
4: No, because
3: the seedings were done better.
0: He got Spain and France in the other
4: I think
0: ones
4: I entered
0: okay.
4: three or four and I'm still alive in two and I have England and France in them. So
0: you're all right.
4: Like swings and roundabouts and all that. But, you know, it just has to be the one in my actual job where you're, you know, involved at all.
3: Get over it.
0: Indeed. I'd like to apologise to any of the Norwegian-Irish community who thought they were 40 in the world. They're actually 31 at the moment in the latest Coca-Cola FIFA rankings, I'm told. So, you know, still outside the last eight. They're doing well. They're punching above.
4: What are Ecuador then if Norway are...
0: I don't know, but you said they were dark horses.
4: Yeah, forgive me for not looking at their Coca-Cola FIFA World rankings, Will.
0: All right, give me a minute. I'll get down to page 2 of the rankings here and see where they are. Tell me about the sticker collection, given the World Cup's nearly over now. Have you got enough swaps?
4: No, I'm still looking for swaps if people are looking for them. I actually bought stickers for the first time today in about 2 weeks, mm-hmm. and surprisingly, didn't have a lot of the ones that I bought. It's like almost like they weighted the packs this way, so if you keep buying them throughout the whole thing, you'll end up filling it. I've 91 stickers remaining, 3 of which are Coca-Cola stickers, and I'm not really an avid Coca-Cola drinker, mm-hmm. so I don't know how I'm going to be collecting them. So 88.
0: Do you have to collect them through drinking Coca-Cola?
4: Yeah. So I'm not I'm not an avid Coca-Cola drinker, so I haven't been collecting them as much. So I've 88 of the actual stickers remaining. So I've 90% collected. 889 out of the 980 collected. I've been helped a lot by sticker swaps by both people in the office, and I have had people get in touch with me, listeners get in touch with me.
0: Nice.
4: And send some up. So again, if anyone is in the car at the moment and is thinking I've got a load of sticker duplicates at home, get on to me. And I have absolutely loads in it as well.
0: I was in the petrol station before coming up to Dublin, and a guy bought nearly a box of stickers. So I presume if that guy is listening, he was in front of me in Burr in the queue last Saturday morning, I'm going to say, before I come up to Dublin, and he was buying a whole box of stickers. I reckon he's got plenty of swaps for you. When you're on the numbers, right? Do you know what number is smaller than 31? 23.
4: What?
0: Ecuador 23rd in the world ranking.
4: Are they? Well, I suppose they're those 11 nil-nils and the draw don't get you nowhere, isn't it? In the qualification campaign.
0: In the bear pit that is South American qualifying.
4: Yeah, Bekicheche actually only conceded 2 goals in 1 game, and it was ended up being the game that sent him out against Mexico. So, there you go. You learn something every day.
0: So what went wrong for them then?
4: They can't just act like it's sure. Ecuador are a story of 3 weeks ago. They just have no attack. You're relying on 36-year-old Dan Valencia, who I may or may not have tipped as an outside shot for the top goal scorer. But we won't talk about that one.
0: It's okay.
4: Yeah, look, I got told I had to be avant-garde. I had to be hipster.
0: He couldn't pick an avant-garde guide to the World Cup.
4: I couldn't pick Kylian Mbappe.
0: Did all this at the start. I had to listen to him talking about the different World Cup songs and stuff. Now, don't get me wrong, it was a very enjoyable chat last week. But you're not giving up on the avant-garde. You're not trying to take yourself away from this, Ben, are you?
4: No, I would. I'm a football purist. Well, I would stay true to all forms of football, including watching France absolutely destroy everyone throughout this tournament so far. Yeah, it's kind of hard to be football pure as well, to be honest with you, when you're coming off the back of an FAI EGM last night that I was at.
0: All right, let's talk to that.
4: You're hearing some non-pure football stuff.
0: Yeah, it's a beautiful segue into the EGM. So we mentioned earlier on, we were talking about this news round yesterday, and my kind of thought before I started, I was talking to a few people who were involved in the Stop the Game campaign, who were involved in the Irish Supporters Club, and they thought that the biggest fallout from this was going to be that they are thinking about not renewing their season tickets. Such was the annoyance that they had, and they were very annoyed by some of the communication that had come from the FAI. But they only had a very limited amount of votes when it came to last night's EGM. And realistically, when you take into account the FAI board and all the various different parts of the FAI who will have a vote here, it was always likely the motion would be carried. And by carried, what I mean is the games would go ahead, not the idea of them not being played. So it was always likely to go. But Dan and I were chatting about this earlier, and I'm interested to get your thoughts when you were covering it last night. It was still a substantial amount of votes that went against. This was pretty split in the end.
4: Yeah, it was 32 against, which is actually huge. Kind of, if you think about it, it's only 114 people in the room / on the call.
0: 3 abstentions, wasn't it?
4: There's 3 abstentions. Yeah. There's 4 that are uncounted for. We asked the FAI, what's the story that they didn't really have an answer for it. 75-4 and 32 against, which is huge. I mean, the line from the FAI is that 68% support them. So that's their, divine right to go ahead with this game. I've been torn on this. The questions I asked last night was I was kind of wondering, if you just told everyone what the sanctions that you're facing would be, maybe they would have a bit more sympathy for you. And the FAI still don't know what the sanctions would be if they were to boycott it. They're kind of working on hypotheticals here. There's no precedence for this. My own kind of thoughts on this, and you try to be neutral when you're reporting these things. But something that has only struck me today, mm-hmm. is, the line that we were getting yesterday was look, we would love to you know, to boycott this and support the Palestinian people, but we, you know, can't really afford to, with the loss of financial revenue. And then B, we're, you know, the guardians of the game here in Ireland. We need to look after all aspects. It's like, you know, sometimes if you want to make a boycott, like it comes at a cost, whether that's financial cost or other cost, you kind of just have to do it. You can't say, we'd love to do it, but it's going to impact us. Like the whole point of this thing is that it, you know, you face a bit of hardship and you face a bit of sanction.
0: Mm-hmm.
4: Like, you know, it's very easy to say, but let's face the hardship of, you know, taking a points deduction and maybe not getting a couple of favors off FIFA is.
3: But how far would you go, just out of interest in that? Cause I agree with that. A principle isn't really a principle if it doesn't cost you something. Mm-hmm. But, if people said, right, hypothetically, they said, right, we're going, you know, Ireland are going to not gonna be able to host the Euros. Is that still like, because you know there isn't, you can't put a price on what's happening in Gaza. You can't put it. You can't quantify that in terms of human suffering versus whatever price there is to pay. But I wonder where people would kind of say, okay, let's do that too, because we were talking about this earlier, and I agree with you. Like, if they could say this is what's going to happen, you might actually be able to kind of understand the FAI's position more. But at the same time, if you are in that position trying to run Irish football and you don't know what's going to happen, it's very hard to say, let's do this anyway. When you don't know what the bottoming out of the consequences will be.
4: I understand that, but also it's part of my own, like, as well as being guardians of the game, like, these guys are, they're politicians, like, in essence. And what you do when you're a politician is you work the back channels and you figure out through Spain and Norway, if we boycott this, will you support us?
3: Yeah.
4: You would presume that they've done that. And that the word from those countries is, well, you know, we wouldn't go all out, flag on the mast and support you. You would presume that they have, you know, went through those channels. We don't know. Like,
5: I listened to your question with David Correll about that with a bit of interest too, because certainly it had come up that Norway had previously had their stand, and we saw the players who had, you know, made that protest against Israel earlier within the campaign. It was last year, I think, at the tail end of last year. And then it was whether they would actually support it. And David Correll mentioned to you, and I paraphrase him slightly, correct me if I'm wrong here, he had said that they had almost expected that Norway were going to co-sanction Ireland's motion that had gone to UEFA, but then eventually that support hadn't actually come from Norway.
4: Yeah, they put it to their General Assembly and they voted against supporting it and for playing Israel.
5: Does that leave Ireland out in the cold then?
4: I do understand that, but you would think that, like, Slovenia, Spain, if you work the back channels, these guys, you're not asking them to be the ones to make the boycott.
0: Mm-hmm.
4: You're saying we are the ones that are going to do it. You just show support to us when UEFA come in. Can you imagine if Spain got drawn against Israel and Spain said, we're not playing this game? I can't imagine the UEFA sanction would be as heavy as a potential one on Ireland. Mm. And probably rightly so, because they're Spain. They hold a lot more weight in those 55 member states than Ireland do. But I think, like surely these guys have been working the back channels, and you would think, based on the stuff coming out of those countries, that they would support Ireland if Ireland were to do this. Like, this, you know, Israel got kicked out of the Asian Confederation themselves before this. They're taking a spot in UEFA that, you know, I know they've never qualified for European Championships. Well, they've been in it, but it just, yeah, the whole situation just baffles me. When you're hearing from last night, you're like, have you worked the back channels? You know, they were asked, have you indirect or indirectly been in contact with UEFA, Kosovo and the Austrian FA about this? And they said no. They're working off, you know, hypotheticals on what could potentially be the outcome.
5: Yeah, and look, I think you have to be reasonably transparent when it comes to working off the back channels, as you put it as well, before Kylian Mbappe's chance for France ahead here. We'll come back to that in a second. But I just think that if you're going to do that, you have to be really transparent around it, because one of the issues would have been that when the FAI statement came out after it was clear that the game was going to be moved abroad to a neutral venue, was that they had been in consultation with the Palestinian FA, and it almost made it sound like the Palestinian FA were actually, you know, at least giving their blessing to Ireland's position. And then the Palestinian FA came out and absolutely blasted them.
4: They were asked about this last night. And it was Paul Cook who answered it, and I have the quotes in front of me. He said, "You can read what you want into that. They respect our decision to play the game." So the line still from the FAI is that the Palestinian FA respect the FAI's decision to play the game.
0: Saved a penalty from Kylian Mbappe. Ben was about to start that, I didn't want to break away from his flow. Mbappe decides to just kind of stutter the penalty as well. It's a really badly struck one as well, Dion. It's right down the middle, right?
3: And then the old stutter penalty. People, you know, even Mbappe persisting with this when it's, you know, It's had a bad tournament, the stutter penalty.
0: Yeah.
3: And there's another example of it there. And he hit it very tamely and very, very straight. So missed opportunity for France.
0: Forgive the fact that I haven't listened to all the press conference yet. I have heard most of it and read most of the quotes in the paper today. But I wonder if there's a concern for the FAI too that David Carell said one of the concerns they had, they would love to have played the game at home, but they were worried that the 90 minutes may not have been completed because of the fact that a protest could have taken place. What do you weigh for make of all that? Like, we're potentially, Ireland is going to be a host country for 2028 for the European Championships. And you've just said that because of a protest against a team, you wouldn't be able to guarantee that a game gets completed. I appreciate Israel's a very individual situation here. But at the same time, the FAI have just said they wouldn't be able to guarantee a game would be completed.
4: What happens if Israel qualify for Euro 2028 and they're drawn a group with Ireland, and then we know our group games are going to be in Dublin? What happens then? You've already put out your statement that you're going to play them.
3: That goes back to the point about why UEFA and FIFA, UEFA should have taken action a long time ago.
0: Yeah.
3: Because, you know, if that did happen, this is the thing, everyone is in, we're drawn against Israel. But we've been in the same competition as Israel. We're in the same competitions as them all the time. Our clubs are, you know, they're not playing them, but they're in the same competition as them. They are, like, you know, they are taking part in those competitions that Irish clubs and Irish teams are taking part in all the time anyway. And it's just, you know, the draw has brought us together this time, but it's not like the failure of UEFA to act is the, and you know, we were talking about this in the news round, like when you look at what's happened, even, you know, the killing of, you know, the Egyptian director who was putting on matches in Gaza this week alongside, you know, two children who were killed by Israel. And like that's happening, you know. And again, like it seems kind of worse because there's almost, and it's ridiculous because there's a football aspect to it. Because this guy was putting on Egypt matches in Gaza for people to watch, and he was killed in an airstrike by Israel. Mm-hmm. And you know, this is the ceasefire. This is what's going on, and nobody is going to act. So. That failure of people to act, because you're right, like what happens if that happened, if Israel qualified and we're in Dublin, what would UEFA do then?
0: It feels like a can that's been kicked down the road. And again, similarly, there is every chance an Irish team draws an Israeli team in club competition over the next while, will that be in the Europa Conference?
3: And look, the other thing you know with this is that ultimately all these organisations, you saw this with Infantino before, like, They don't want to take any action. Like Russia are back.
0: Yeah.
3: You know.
0: And even when they banned Russia, it was incredibly populist at the time.
3: Yeah. Well, they didn't. It was countries that refused to play them. Mm. But Russia are back in the Olympics. You know, there's, the basic organizing principle of sporting federations is we don't want to get involved in anything that actually, you know, is messy, and yes, we know the reality of how they operate, especially an organization like FIFA.
0: Yeah, it's still 0-0 between France and Morocco. Just back out after the hydration break. Kylian Mbappe missing a penalty for France in this first half, but still scoreless. We'll be hearing from Alan Reynolds on the far side of the break as well after Bo's win against Joseph's earlier as well. Back in a sec.
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0: Football show. France are butchering some chances in front of goal, including that missed penalty. Barcola, the latest to have a chance, but it's gone just wide. France and Morocco still 0-0 in this World Cup quarter final. Ben was out earlier on watching a Bohemians game against Gibraltar St. Joseph's, and a 2-0 win puts them in a pretty good position going into the second leg. Just before we hear from Alan Reynolds, give us a breakdown of what you saw, because it didn't sound too inspiring for the first half.
4: No, it was very cagey. Joseph's made it very difficult for them, kind of broke down the play a lot. They actually, like as I said in the news round earlier, had the better chance in the first half. Both grew into it, kind of changed the way they were playing in the second half, spread the game out a little bit more, and allowed Ross Tierney to kind of pick up space in the middle of the pitch. He ended up winning the penalty. Douglas James Taylor, come with the error, come with the man. I hate to use a football cliche, but it literally was the 60 minute. And then Connor Parsons with a header in the 90th minute. Again, game is kind of stretched. You'd be fairly confident going away, if you're a Bows fan, to Gibraltar and holding on to your general lead. It also means St. Joseph will have to come out and attack the game, and
0: yeah.
4: I don't know how well they can do that. So if I was a Bows fan, I would be, and you didn't get to see that game, I'd be very happy and very confident going into next week.
0: I presume as well, it's just the one ground that's in Gibraltar. I was there to cover an Ireland game years ago. I assume it's the only one.
4: Victoria Stadium?
0: Yeah.
4: Right, so the runway. Mm. Yeah, that's where we played. We'll chat about that after. Yeah.
0: Right, reminds me of the infamous night of the John Delaney news breaking just after Ireland had played them under Mick McCarthy.
4: Dave McGoldrick. Was it Jeff Hendrick? It was a 1-0.
0: It was Jeff Hendrick. It was a horrific game, was my main memory.
4: I can remember that, yeah.
0: And then everyone was on the way home filing copy, and then next thing a John Delaney press release comes out. So, yeah, what a night.
3: That was the time of, it was like weekly or daily FAI press releases. So it was just
4: at 11 o'clock every night.
0: Yeah. I think just nobody was expecting it, and I do think the timing was quite coincidental that most of the press corps were just after filing their copy from the end of an international fixture when it came out. Let's hear then from Alan Reynolds, the Bows manager, who was speaking to Ben after the game at Dalymount.
15: Thrilled with it, you know, the performance. I think the pitch played its part, you know, the sunny evening. The pitch was really dry, unfortunately, because of the weather. They could put as much water as you want on it. Just didn't help, but it was sticky. They got into a low block, dangerous on set pieces. So we showed a bit of character, kept going. Got frustrated, I felt, at times, but look, great, get the penalty. Great bit of play from Rossi to get the penalty, and I felt then we could have went on, scored another few.
4: was going to say to you, what do you say at half time? Because it felt like they were really frustrated in that first half. You found a way around it in the second half as it went on, but the first half in particular felt like they frustrated you.
15: I think the word around it is probably what we looked at in the second half, of going, we needed a bit of width out on that side, and Marcus went out wide, and we just felt Jordan would come into this area, so Sads would get time to play. So that was the reason for our change, and give us width. And lucky enough, we got the second goal by having width in that game.
4: Doug James Taylor scores the penalty, a bit better than his penalty the other week. I'm sure you can have a laugh about that. But to have him score and then Conor Parsons come off the bench and score as well, you must be really happy with the attacking performance.
15: Yeah, look, come here, they're good players. It was a tough night and frustrating night for them. You know, it's tough for the lads who aren't playing. You know, it's a big night and they're making close calls. Like, I leave Collie out for Dougie. But they're in it, even though they're hurting, and I want them to be hurting, but they're in it when they come on and they want to make an impact.
4: Are you confident going over with a 2-0 lead? I suppose the clean sheet probably plays into the fact that they're going to have to press the game and make a game of it. Does that play into your hands a little bit more?
15: Yeah, I think we'll need to be better, you know, but I'm hearing that the pitch will be better over there as well. So look, it'll be interesting. We know what we're facing tonight. It was into the unknown, I suppose. We weren't sure who we play, but look, we'll have to be, I feel, better than tonight.
4: Just before I let you go, I just want to ask about matters away from the pitch here tonight. The FAI EGM was last night, and word came from the FAI that Bohemian said if they get drawn against an Israeli side, they won't play the game. Do you have any opinions on that? Has that been done by you?
15: No, look, I have my opinions, and the same as the club. I think everyone knows what Bohemian stances on that. The game can't be played. That's as simple as that. And I think everyone is saying, but you know, from Daniel Lambert right the way through, it's well documented this club that there's no chance it should be played. So disappointed to hear.
4: Thanks, Alan.
15: Thank you.
5: Ben, just an interesting aside on that before we come off the EGM. Obviously, I saw John Fallon reporting, which is what Daniel Lambert had said, I think, on the floor at the EGM last night, that if Bohemians were to draw against an Israeli team, that Bohemians wouldn't play them. But my understanding would be that Bohemians, I suppose Daniel Lambert has been quite outspoken about his views on Israeli teams. Bohemians, basically, as a collective, would have to make that decision, wouldn't they?
4: Yeah, Daniel Lambert was on the Zoom last night in the meeting and kind of said that, from what I can understand, it would have to go to a members' vote, and that was decided at their last AGM. So it's likely it would pass, but not confirmed.
5: Okay, interesting, because it will obviously come up at some point if an Israeli team is drawn against an Irish team over this adventure in the Europa League, Champions League, and indeed the Conference League over the next one. I didn't think we were going to be playing this evening, but who knew that Harry Redknapp could meet Donald Trump and why it would come up? So, as we mentioned on the news round, Kwanzaa has been given a 2-game suspension, and earlier today, the man that Sky Sports gave the call to was the former Spurs boss, Harry Redknapp.
11: Maybe we can get our Prime Minister to ring up FIFA and get it overturned. But if Donald Trump can do it, why can't we do it? I mean, that is scandalous, really, isn't it? It really is disappointing to hear that news. What a blow for the boy, you know?
5: I don't know, Dion, if Keir Starmer has the same relationship with Gianni Infantino that Trump has.
3: No, Gianni doesn't have any respect for
5: the Brits.
3: Keir Starmer hasn't done for Gianni what Donald Trump has done, and you know, there's no peace prize in the offer. He's also on his way out. Like, he's not.
4: He's got
3: no appeal for Infantino.
5: Yeah, Infantino's like, by the time I come back to you guys, there's a new guy in charge. What's the point?
3: It's funny that, like, you know, obviously there's no appeal allowed and all this for the concert, but I did wonder if they would suspend. If somehow they will find a way of suspending one of the games to the same disciplinary board that somehow met for the American, and would it allow them somehow to then say, oh, look, there are times when this happens, and just sort of, you know, create a situation where they've deflate a little bit of the attention, which is going to persist about that decision. And I just wonder, like, if you're being, and you know, we live in a world now where being conspiratorial and paranoid and expecting and anticipating machinations is probably the best way to be. So, I just wonder if there is some kind of game in that, because it is extraordinary for Kwanzaa to get a two-match ban in this situation, yeah, in circumstances.
0: Cameron's just cut to Shakira there. I think Shakira's been to almost as many games as Giovanni Infantino. I know she provided the song, so I assume, Ben, at that point, you know, once you've done that, you get a ticket to every game you want to go to.
4: I noticed she was at Argentina, at the Argentina game, maybe last week, the week before, and Colombia were on right after. I'm pretty sure she's Colombian.
0: She is.
4: And she was at the Argentina game over to Colombia again, yeah. So make it out what you will.
0: I saw a claim being made as well that she's united with Argentina because nobody hates her Piqué more than Lionel Messi except for Shakira. Perhaps that is the bond between the two of them.
4: This is from the stories of when Messi was growing up in Barcelona Academy and Piqué used to bully him.
0: No. It's much more the story of Messi's departure. So again, whether you believe this or not depends on how much you believe some of the books that have come out since, which is that allegedly... And allegedly is obviously doing a bit of carrying here because it's based on some of the reports that come out since then.
3: This will throw a few allegedly around.
0: I don't know.
3: It'll be fine.
0: To be fair, this is based somewhat on the reporting, and I appreciate some of the reporting came from some Madrid sources. But the feeling was that Gerard Piqué could have taken a pay cut in 2021, which would have facilitated Leo Messi, his boyhood friend, staying at the club. The reports go that Lionel Messi went to Joan Laporta and had said the best thing for the long-term future of Barcelona would be for Lionel Messi to leave the club because of the amount of money that they could save by him leaving. And Gerard Piqué would eventually defer his wages and take a wage cut, but only after Leo Messi was unable to re-sign his contract. And if you believe Sergio Aguero, who's the other source on this one, apparently Messi was on a boat with Sergio Aguero. He had got the new Barcelona jersey and had a picture taken out, which was going to be a contract renewal. And he was that close that he was going to get his photo taken on the boat in Ibiza and then he was going to go to Barcelona to actually physically sign the contract. And then he got the call from Laporta to say there's no point, we're after to let you go.
4: Was your source here Florentino Perez 12345 on Twitter?
0: Fortunately not, no. But as you can imagine, the Spanish press have made the departure of Messi quite a subject over the last while. And that was the feeling that Piqué could have taken his pay cut. And if he had deferred his pay, they may well have had enough to keep Messi at that point.
3: And that's why Shakira was at the Argentina game.
0: Exactly. And look, I think to be fair, Shakira and Piqué's... fallout is well documented. There's no allegedly in that one, but that's apparently the story of Messi and Piqué and their fallout. And look, I think it's been reasonably clear that Piqué and Messi have not been friendly for the last few years. I think that's fairly clear as well. But anyway, that is Messi, Piqué, Shakira and that whole thing. Still 0-0 approaching halftime between Morocco and France. We did want to talk about this. We mentioned the news round earlier on. 20 years ago since this, which makes you feel particularly old, this is Zinedine Zidane getting his red card in the World Cup final.
16: Zidane has to go.
17: Put
16: his head into the chest of the opponent. Zidane has to be sent off.
0: It was a surreal moment, Dion. You were mentioning about being there. I don't think this is what anyone expected because Zidane had been this measure of control. And I like that you compared him to Messi earlier on where it felt like you knew this was a man on the way out. This was going to be his last major tournament. He was playing fantastically. I think at the Brazil game particularly. And then he literally just loses the head in the final.
3: Yeah, and the return of like we were in the same group as France for that World Cup, for those World Cup qualifiers, yeah. And we got a draw in Paris in 2004, 0-0, and then Zidane. Who are the three who came back? Zidane. Makélélé.
4: You're talking to the guy who's 4 years old.
3: I know you're 4 years. We know this.
0: He still remembers.
3: God, it's amazing.
0: He's a historian of the game.
3: There were three players who came back for the second half of the campaign, and Zidane was one of them. And that became the story when they came to Dublin. I remember we were covering I was working for the Sunday Independent at the time. And we got sent out. This was 2005, so the glory days. We got sent to Paris for a week.
0: Not bad.
3: To cover the return. They were playing the Faroe Islands on the Saturday.
0: That's right.
3: In Lens. But we couldn't stay in Lens, obviously.
4: No. Who could put you lot up in Lens?
3: So myself and Paul Howard and Liam Mackey. Yeah, three
0: not
3: of
0: bad
3: us.
0: Crew in
3: front. We went to Paris and down to Clairefontaine every day. To cover France, and because we were the Faroes on the Saturday, and then Ireland were playing them on the Wednesday. So that's right. And so we covered the return of the players, and then obviously they qualified. And as I said earlier, Zidane was just this figure because of that return. It was, you know, he wasn't, you know, Zidane was a great player, obviously, and he got his history in the

0: but he was just, and I was with, the two of us were just like, calm down, like, just calm, you know, this is insane, but you just calm down a little bit, because he was kind of almost reacting violently himself. But it was an extraordinary moment, and it was one of those moments where the rest of the game almost kind of went by. Mm. We're kind of almost in a daze, because you were like, did that really happen? Like, everything else that took place, you're like, did that really, is that really what's happened? And like, you couldn't, like, for the, because it was his last game, the end of a career, it was just such a stunning moment. And you know, obviously, almost immediately, so many conspiracy theories and ideas and everything. Like, can you imagine what that would be like now?
1: Mm.
0: Like, you know, like, you wouldn't be able to cut, like, it would just be ridiculous, like, the conspiracies.
1: Everyone of ethereal matter or what.
0: And, you know, you wouldn't know what was true. You know, people would be telling you what was said immediately. Like, you wouldn't know, like, it would just be insane. But it was pretty crazy then. But it just, I do remember just that sense of, like, everything else going by, and kind of, you're just like, hold on, what just happened?
1: I was so shocked that it happened with him because of the elegance and the restraint he'd shown throughout the tournament. I remember watching the documentary in 06, not that long ago, that was on Netflix as well. And it's almost cinematic watching Zidane at that tournament, because he was a beautiful footballer anyway, at his absolute pomp. But even when he had to maybe slow down a bit compared to where he was at the turn of the decade, you still had the pirouettes, you still had the delicate touches, the passes, everything that's kind of beautiful about football, Zidane was still doing. He's the last player I expected to lose his...
0: But he always had a temper.
1: Yeah.
0: He always had a temper too. Like, he wasn't, you know, that was the thing that that was there as well, and probably got overlooked in the you know, how he, you know, people were gushing, like, about him as he did sort of serenely lead France to the final, that he had a temper.
1: For sure. Half-time, despite the fact that France probably should be two or three up, they hit the crossbar, up a Meccano with a header, which he could have scored, and the missed penalty from Kylian Mbappe. It's 0-0 at the break between France and Morocco. We'll take a short break, back in a sec.
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1: Hers is Football Show. We could be

0: brewing the coffee and staying up late in the office to watch the end of this one. Dion, given how dominant France have been in this first half, we're watching some of these chances that they spurned and indeed the penalty that they got here at the moment. Do you expect they're going to break down Morocco eventually?
1: I do. Like, I know one of the things you always fear when a team misses these chances at the second half will be different. But I still think, like, France have got such power in, like, strike power and ways of scoring that I would expect them to do it. I think Morocco are going to need to. I'm not sure if they can, you know, we've seen a couple of moments on the counter-attack, not many, and I'm not sure if they can kind of hold out and play, you know, kind of bank on defending the way Paraguay did. Like, they're not as committed to shithousery as Paraguay were. So, you know, I don't think, I think they'll need to try and attack. And they can attack. That's the thing. We know how strong Morocco can be. So there is a chance. But obviously, the more you go for it, the more vulnerable you are at the back with it, especially with a team like France.
0: I'm very mindful the clock is up against us. Tom Dunn is getting ready to come in here now. Give me a prediction though, Ben, and I am very mindful this is a man who predicted I should really watch Colombia and Switzerland. I was cursing you and Vinny at the end of that game. So,
2: well, I said you should watch Colombia. Like, everyone knows Switzerland
0: and
2: Switzerland.
0: And what did I say to you? It's Switzerland, though.
2: Yeah, like, everyone watches. Everyone remembers how Switzerland are in international tournaments.
1: My son went to bed that night and said, I don't want to wake up with Switzerland in the quarterfinals.
0: That's understandable. I was leaving the office at whatever time it was, about 12:30, and I was like, I don't ever want to watch a Switzerland game ever again. So here we are.
2: And unfortunately, you're going to be there at 2 a.m. on the morning.
0: I was quite glad when I saw, you know, when the schedule came out for the quarterfinals, I saw the red late game. I went, I do appreciate my Friday night into Saturday sleep.
2: Yeah.
0: Who's winning this before we go?
2: Like, you would think based on what happened in the first half that France would eventually tear them down, but like, it feels like a tale as old as time. Like, that team keep knocking at the door, they don't get to score, and then Morocco hold on until extra time and then the madness ensues. But you would have to think, from what we've seen, that France will knock them down. But I'm, after predicting that Enrancio could be an outside shape for top scorer, I think I'm going to finish, leave the predictions to someone else.
0: All right, see you Morocco in the semi-finals is basically
1: what
0: you're saying
1: there. Did you get the
0: sweep? Ben is still recovering from that. He still has some teams in other sweeps.
2: Might have been Qatar, somewhere. I think, Dion.
0: Yeah, Qatar, what a team. The great thing is they get to play Ireland in a friendly, not in the not-so-distant future, I have no doubt. If you have missed any tonight's show, including the McKenna brothers earlier on, ahead of their fights at the Three Arena, Armagh footballer Paddy Byrne's breaking down the All-Ireland semi-finals, or of course the great Luke Jensen on Wimbledon, who has already said my beard has to go on his head. All of that is available now on demand for Off The Ball members only. Offtheball.com/join is where you get all the details about becoming a member. Off The Ball breakfast back at 7:30 in the morning. 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We'll be back here tomorrow night at 7 p.m. We've got live commentary of the Loud Derby. Ben is going to be here in the hot seat. Vinny Perth and Steve-O will be on comms at that one for Dundalk and Drogheda. Tom Dunn is up next. Talk to you soon.
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4: Yeah, that too.

0: the ball.
1: I'm joined by Harry Redknapp and by Glenn Hoddle. Harry, when you look at your management career then, and it's such a long and successful 30 years of being a manager, and you talk about the transformation in the game, and like I'm thinking at West Ham when you're bringing through the likes of Frank Lampard and Rio Ferdinand and Michael Carrick, that's around that period where things are changing and Arsene Wenger's influence and the more modern techniques are starting to come into it. How did you get that balance of sticking with what you knew was the right way to play the game, and go with the modern styles that players expected? Because I'm sure those players were looking around and talking and seeing what was happening around Europe. How did you make sure that you always stayed at the forefront of the more modern techniques?
2: Well, I think we had to, as you say, we had to buy into that, obviously, because otherwise, you know, the players, you say, players would hear about what other clubs are doing. They're watching pros. I mean, back in the day, you know, just quickly go back, we didn't even discuss the opposition. The manager would come in the dressing room at 2 o'clock. He'd call the team out, and you didn't even know the opposition. In them days, you know, it wasn't like nothing was up on the blackboard. There was no pro zone. There was no stuff watching, you know, the opposition all week, preparing to how they're going to play, looking at their set plays. There was none of that. We went out and played against the other team, and the best team on the day would win. It wasn't like the preparation was, and so obviously changing from them days, you know, to the modern era, watching the pro zone, looking at the opposition. That was something that was all very different. That changed, you know, as years went on in my management career. So, but you had to do it. Also, to say you'd get left behind. The improvements were amazing. And when you look back, as I say, where we were and where we finished up now, it's just been an incredible transformation, really.
1: There's that famous video, Harry, of I think you're at a fans' night when you're a West Ham manager and Frank Lampard sat alongside you, and the fan is questioning you about selling Matt Holland, and there's another young player who's left that should be getting more chances than Frank, and you are 100% steadfast that Frank Lampard is going right to the very top. Mm. How much of that was knowledge that actually, well, you've seen him grow up from a young age and he has all the attributes, and how much is that he's sitting alongside you and you have to defend your player?
2: Well, what he had, really, was there was this kid who, when I took him and signed him, his dad had been an outstanding player for West Ham for 20 years at left back. He trained like no one had ever seen his dad. He made himself into a player, really. And the kid was exactly the same. I've never seen anyone ever come anywhere near him for work, his work ethic, the desire to be a player. He wouldn't, as a schoolboy player, he had no schoolboy honours. He didn't play for England or London schools. When I took him to West Ham, the coaches at West Ham, the youth coaches, they said, Harry, he's never going to make it. He can't run. He can't get around the pitch. How's he going to be a player? But every day after training, he would be out there, I swear, until it was dark, winter, 4 o'clock in the afternoon. He'd be out on the training ground, way over the other side with a bag of balls, 20 or a dozen balls up to a cone, bang, right foot, no goal, just on his own, shooting, doing sprints, putting his spikes on, going home, running around the streets. I just knew that he couldn't fail when he had that much desire and wanted to be a player so badly and improving. I could see the improvement in him when I actually did that for him. And he played and he came in the team and he was scoring goals. He started to score. He was always making them forward runs into the opposition box, getting on the end of things. He had that knack of arriving at the right time. And his shooting was something that he practiced. He spent hours smashing balls from 20 yards. A lot of his goals were shots from outside the box. And he worked on that every day. But it was just his attitude. I just felt that nothing was going to stop him succeeding. I'd seen it. I could see that, you know, his dad had been the same. And I just felt confident that Frank would go on and emulate, you know, with that attitude. I can't say I thought that I was sure he was going to play for England 100 and whatever amount of times and become one of Chelsea's greatest ever players. And I didn't, you know, no one could see that for sure, but I certainly knew he was going to be a very, very good player because of the way, how much he wanted it.
1: Would Frank and Jamie have spent much time together growing up?
2: Sort of, not really. We moved, you know, we lived in Bournemouth, so they lived down in, they lived in Essex. So I moved away from West Ham when they were, you know, they were quite young. Jamie was born down here, so, but, yeah, they'd have, you know, school holidays or whatever, they'd have got together. But, yeah, and Frank was just, he was a little, you know, quite a dumpy little boy who, but had this, you know, he had a good ability, but he just had this desire to become a player. And it just shows you what you can achieve if you want it bad enough and you're willing to work at it, because it was just effort and hard work. And obviously he had talent, but he got every ounce of his ability out of him. You know, I'm sure he wouldn't have been a natural like maybe Glenn was when he was, you know, a kid. You know, I'm sure when Glenn was 14, 15, everybody just would have gone, oh my God, what we got here? It wasn't like that. With Joe Cole, it was like that. I went, what a, have a look at this kid. He's a certainty, you know? And then Rio at 15 suddenly come in and we thought, my God, he's a Rolls Royce, this kid, you know? It wasn't like that with Frank. You know, he's a kid who wants it for his life and he's trying for his life and he's going to work his socks off to get there. And that's what he did.
0: That's a great example.
2: He was amazing, honestly. Every day, I'm not exaggerating. I remember looking out my office and seeing someone 200 yards raining. It was getting dark and he's over there sprinting and kicking balls. And I said to the grounds, someone's got over the fence. He said, no, it's young Frank. And that was every day. I didn't even notice him. He was over there every day. Brilliant. Doing it. Same thing every day, practicing. Just wanted to be a player, you know. When I said to him, go to Swansea on loan, yeah, fantastic. Jumped at the chance, you know. They were fourth division. But he jumped at the chance to go and play, just wanted to play football.
1: And there must have been a pressure on him as well because of the family relationship that, as you saw in that video when supporters are questioning him, the inference is that, well, the only reason he's still here is because of the connection you two have.
2: Absolutely.
1: Did you ever speak about that?
2: He was so strong a character, it just, nothing bothered him. He just knew where he wanted to go and was determined to get there. And he didn't let things, you know, some kids could have gone under. I stood on the touchline one day when I'm bringing him on, when he's a kid, really. And as Gordon Strachan stood next to me, he was playing Coventry. And even the chairman said to me, we were winning 2-1 and hanging on for grim life. And I brought Frank on with like 20, to give us some legs in midfield. Someone, I forget who played in there, was tired or whatever. And the chairman said to me, oh, you know, I think you only bring Frank on because he's your nephew. I couldn't tell you what I said to the chairman. He couldn't repeat it. But, you know, even the chairman thinks I'm giving him a game because he's my nephew. I went, yeah, of course. I said, we're winning 2-1. I thought, well, I'll bring him on. It don't matter that all the fans are shouting and screaming abuse at me behind me for bringing him on. But, you know, I'll give him 20 minutes so he'd get a bit of appearance money. He's my nephew, you know. I thought it'd be nice to give him a little run out, you know. I said, are you sure? You think that too, you know, what I'm going through, that last 20 minutes or whatever, Glenn stood there on the touchline. You know, I brought Frank on to help us see the game out because he could run. And I've said to him, you know, make sure you don't let whoever it was in midfield, Frank, when he goes that way, you're going to have to go. And he did that. You know, we won the game. We saw the game through. Yet even the chairman thinks I brought him on because he's my nephew. That's how scary it was at times at West Ham in the end.
1: It looked like, from the outside, an incredibly enjoyable time at West Ham because you have so many brilliant young players coming through and you touched on someone. You mentioned Rio Ferdinand. Is it true your dad discovered Rio Ferdinand?
2: No. He didn't discover him. No, my dad was football mad, football crazy. He just went every game. He'd be over the park watching, you know, near where we lived in the old council estate where they lived till they died. My dad would look out and if the lights came on, there was an East London stadium, they'd have a game on it. He'd be over there watching a game, that who was playing. And he went to Chelsea to watch Chelsea youth team play West Ham in a Southern Junior floodlight, in Southern Junior Cup final. They beat us in the first leg, something like 4-2 or something at West Ham. And the second leg, Rio was still a schoolboy, and Tony Carr decided to play Rio. They might have beat us 4-1 in the first game even. I know they smashed us at home. And so really, we thought, well, we've got no chance in the second leg. Tony stuck Rio in, who was still only a schoolboy, 15. And my dad had rung me, we played that night at Newcastle, the first team. And my dad rung me and said to dad, he said, Harry, I've just seen the best player I've seen in years at your club. I said, who's that? Who, dad? I said, he said, the kid in midfield. I said, what, Frank? He said, no, Ferdinand. I said, Ferdinand? I said, he's a schoolboy. I said, did he? He wouldn't have played. He said, yeah, he did. Big tall boy. Kept picking out, running 40, 50 yards with it, gliding. Anyway, 10 minutes later, really? Tony Carr rings me and said, Harry, we won. And we actually won the game, I think, 4-0. So we won it on aggregate. And he said, Rio Ferdinand played Rio. He said he was the best player. He said he was incredible. What a performance. And he played in midfield that night. And yeah, so that was, no, my dad actually rung me, but he didn't discover him, but he certainly loved him when he first saw him. He was, yeah, a special talent.
1: Yeah, he certainly was. Glenn, you obviously saw that special talent as well in Rio Ferdinand, because you had him around that squad in 98 when he was a very young player.
0: Yeah, I took him to the World Cup for a bit of experience, really. But also, you have to take a player that you think can do the job on the pitch, number one. It was very young, but that was one of the frustrating things in losing the job when I lost it. Because Rio, I spoke to Rio about this, but I had some fantastic plans for Rio. Because in the three at the back, and him coming out from the back and going into midfield and doing, that's how we wanted to play him. And that's how he played in my last game for England. We beat the Czech Republic 2-0, and he played sweeper, and he was outstanding. Because I said to him, I want you to go all the way. I want you to try and get hold of some old German tapes of Beckenbauer and Matthäus, more Matthäus, because it was more his generation. And I want to show you, getting through the pitch, I want you to go all the way, make the difference in the midfield. Because as Harry said, he's played, kid, he was a midfield player. I think he's even played up front at one stage, but he was so comfortable on the ball. And I think over his career in a back four, it's held him back for his real talent. He's never been able to show his real talent. In a three, in the centre of a three, he would have been absolutely Bobby Moore-ish. It'd have been sensational, because with the other two centre-backs staying and the midfield player ready to drop in, Ince used to do that for us with England. And that was the plan I wanted, to go to the Euros and put Rio in the side. And it was so exciting, you know, and to think of him playing in that role, because he could defend as well. As you say, Harry, he's taller than you think. He's about 6'3". Amazing height. When I first went to England and I first met him and brought him into the training, I brought him in from just to train with the senior team, I couldn't believe how big he was. He was just, he was only 16, 17 then. And I thought, yeah, this fella is going to be absolutely spot on for what I want to do. No disrespect to the others. I had Tony Adams played it excellent because of his experience. But going forward and in the future, Rio, I don't know if you agree, Harry, Rio in a three would have been sensational.
2: Absolutely. I think, and I ain't saying it because you're here, Glenn. I've said it to people over the years. It's such a shame that you didn't, you know, we didn't keep you, wasn't in that job longer, because, you know, I think that you would have changed so much in the way that England played football, and the ideas that you had. And as you say, the Germans did it. They changed always Sammer, Lothar Matthäus, whoever, you know, going back from Beckenbauer, you know, someone who could come in and overload the midfield and play and join. That was your idea. And it would have been incredible, I think. It would have been, and it was just, as I say, it was just a shame we never saw that really come to fruition as it could have done.
1: Glenn, when you're talking to Rio Ferdinand about Matthäus and Beckenbauer, was he the type of character who had that thirst for knowledge, that if you said, go back and watch these videos, he lapped that up, that he wanted to see it?
0: I guess he did. I know now that he would have done. He loves football. And I think at that age, I wasn't 100% sure. I didn't know. And this is the thing with an England manager. You're sort of leasing the players. You don't own the car. You're leasing the car because you have them for 10 days and they go to their club and you're not quite sure of their character. And do they really, you know, do they study the game? Do they want to improve? And I think Rio would have been like that, to be honest. But he was taking everything in that I was saying. But he didn't need really to go and look at them old tapes of Sammer and Matthäus and people. I think he had it. I knew he had it naturally within him. And I knew that he played at a young age in midfield, and he could. What Rio could do more better than any centre back is he could cope with pressure. And I mean pressure on the ball. And that's the problem. I was brought up in an era where our defenders, you know, I always used to think your weakest link is your defender's possession. And our defenders, we had a generation where they'd panic. They'd want to play it long. They wouldn't want to take a risk or into midfield. So they were happy to hit the front man. And that's how we played through that era. Rio, you had to close Rio down from 1 yard. You had to get a yard in front of him, in face, for him to actually sort of maybe go back to the goalie or to do something. He could play with his head up, and I knew he had that natural ability. And if you're at the back of the team and you've got everything in front of you, it's easy. And he just would have got better and better. He was a fantastic player anyway. Of course he was for Manchester United at the back there. But there was games where I could see he would want to go and he couldn't go. And go into midfield because he couldn't leave his mate, you know, whoever he's playing with, 1v1, or sometimes there was two up against him. So he was always restricted when in possession, but he would have been, as a three playing at a club level or certainly under me, he would have been able to have gone and I'd have let him go. And then he'd have got back when he needed to get back and all them things would have, you know, Incy, as I said, would cover him. It was fantastic. It really was great working with him. And I think he was thirsty for knowledge, but he never got that chance. I don't think, Harry, he would have played it. Did he play? United never, under Sir Alex, didn't ever play with a three.
2: No, I can remember.
0: He didn't really play in a three as such during his peak of his career.
2: Yeah, but it was an amazing story, Glenn, just finishing Rio. I loaned him to Bournemouth and... he went there and was doing... Suddenly I get a phone call from Mel Machin, who was the manager of Bournemouth at the time, and Mel rung me, he was a good friend of mine, and he said, Harry, he said, I've had Martin Edwards on the phone, he said, from Man United, the chairman, asking me if I would sell Rio. He'd played on the Saturday at Stockport or somewhere for Bournemouth, and Martin Edwards, whether he must have gone to the game, maybe his pal was the chairman, at Man United weren't playing that day, they had a Sunday game. And he'd seen Rio play at and so he'd rung Mel thinking that he was a Bournemouth player. He said, and as chairman of Man United, he said to Mel, how much would you take for Rio? And Mel said, he belongs to West Ham. He don't belong to us, Mr. Edwards. He said, you better, you know, he's, and he said he was choked because obviously he thought he was going to get him off of Bournemouth, who were a third division team. Anyway, he rung me up, Martin Edwards. He said, Harry, he said, Martin Edwards, he said, would you, how much would you want for Rio, the boy Ferdinand? I said, he's not for sale, Mr. Edwards. I said, he's going to be the best centre-half in Europe. I said, he's not for sale. Any, you know, he said, well, he must have a price. Would you take £1 million? I said, no. I said, you could sit here all day. And he's not for sale. There's not a price. He's not available at any price. And it was amazing that years later, they paid £32 million for it.
0: Didn't they, yeah.
2: So Martin Edwards was quite a good judge that day when he tried to buy him.
0: Very good.
1: Your dad was a good judge as well, obviously, Harry. And it's interesting you talk about his enthusiasm for the game because that's something that's always been striking about you is still talking to you. You still have that enthusiasm and Jamie is still working in the game. And like Frank Lampard could have taken the easy life, but actually he wants to be there on the front line, on the sideline for Chelsea. As a father of a quality young player, like interesting listening to Glenn talking about his dad, but he didn't coach him. He gave him his time. Like he was there with him whenever Glenn wanted to play. What were you like with Jamie when Jamie was coming through?
2: I was like, my dad was with me. My dad was always there, never interfered, stand out the way, watch. My dad was football mad. And my dad was a good non-league player, but was always there. And I was the same with Jamie. I just let him play. I never got him home. Said, why don't you do this, do that, drive him mad. I let him enjoy the game. And I think, you know, at an early age, even like Glenn was saying, you know, he could play and he sort of knew what he was doing anyway. It wasn't a case of me ever having to tell him to do stuff. And I didn't want to take the enjoyment away. And like parents shouting and screaming at the kids. It must have been a nightmare for some of them kids, you know. But no, I used to stand away from the pitch and just stand and watch the game. And, you know, I'd say, oh, well done today, Jamie. Or, you know, I might just say, you know, maybe I might throw him a little snippet or whatever I thought about it, but never drove him mad and battered him about it. And, you know, I wanted him to enjoy playing. And but I was always there for him, always there spending time watching it, always went to watch him.
1: Yeah, because I guess you were so involved in the game, maybe you didn't get to be there all of the time, but it must be an incredible thing as a father to watch your son play for England or play in the middle of midfield for Liverpool. Yeah. What are your emotions like when you're watching that happen, particularly when he was playing for England?
2: Well, it's not easy, is it? You know, you're kicking every ball, and especially when you're managing against him. You know, I remember going to Liverpool one day when managing West Ham, and Jamie caught Frank with quite a bad challenge, and Frank limped come off, and he was going back on, but he was injured, and the physio was patching him up, and Les Seeley, who I love, Les was my goalkeeping coach, and he was a real character. Les, he managed, you know, he worked, he was a goalkeeper, obviously played in the cup final for Man United, and Les was fantastic with me, but suddenly Les is, now I'm the manager, and Les has turned to Frank. He went, "Frank, get back on and do him good and proper." He said, he took a liberty there. He said, "Make sure you leave it on him good and proper." And I'm stood there, I'm thinking, "Oh, hang on. He's talking about him doing my, this ain't right, you know?" It was very strange. I felt like saying to Les, "What are you talking about? Leave off." But I couldn't, you know, I thought if I do that, they'd think, "Whose side's he on?" You know, it was quite a strange situation. And sure enough, about a year later, I don't know, Jamie was back for Liverpool against Chelsea, and Frank caught him with an elbow, and I think he gave Jamie 20 odd stitches in his lip. So he certainly got his own back then. He waited. Yeah, he'd done him good and proper.
1: Are there perks of being involved in that level of the game, Harry? I know Jamie ended up missing out in 98 anyways because he was injured, but are you on the phone to Glenn, were you getting calls from Harry saying, "Get my son in there"?
2: No chance. I never interfered, you know. I used to go and watch him play, park up, go to the game, drive off, never, you know. No, we've been there, we've managed. Glenn knows what it's like. He's saying his dad was always there for him. And some parents can be too busy, you know, let them play. And
0: yeah, that's one thing I appreciate about my parents. If anything, my mum was worse than my dad, to be honest.
2: Yeah.
0: Mum never missed a game. Dad was a really good amateur player, played in the Isthmian League. And
2: that's where my dad was, yeah.
0: He played for Stoke. He was at 17, he was at Stoke, Harry, when Stoke
2: was a
0: massive team, yeah. He was at Brentford and Stoke at 17, didn't quite make it, but then he played, had a really good amateur life. But he never, ever got involved. Like you're saying, I remember he would keep him and mum would keep themselves away from it. He wouldn't talk to the coaches. He didn't say anything about Mike Glenn, when you're hearing all the other players saying about, "Oh, my son should be playing here and he's in the wrong position," and that. And I really, really appreciated that.
2: That's how well, man.
0: The pressure off us, didn't it, H? And you just went and played.
2: Yeah. And Cole was a good, talented player as well, Glenn, wasn't he?
0: My brother was a very talented player, yeah. I mean, it wasn't quite the same as having your son out there and your nephew, but Barnett, Cole played for Barnett, and we drew, I was Chelsea player manager.
2: Yeah.
0: And we drew them in the third round of the FA Cup, and and I was gutted because I pulled my calf muscle and I couldn't play because I was playing manager. I was in the team and it was just a few weeks before. And it was a weird feeling for me how it would have been with your son. But there's, you know, Carl was playing against us and they got a 0-0 draw in the first game. And we beat them in the replay. But it was strange. My brother's out there. I wanted my brother to do so well because he was, he was a really good technical player, Carl.
2: He was, yes.
0: Both feet, and but it was weird. They nearly knocked us out. I got to say that we went into the cup final that year as well. We got beat by Man United in the final.
2: Yeah,
0: we could have been out in the third round against Barnes.
2: Against Barnes,
0: put us out.
1: You were still a young man at that stage, Glenn, and you are a player manager at Chelsea, having been a player manager at Swindon and made a real impression there. Do you feel you were always going to be a manager? Had you that burning desire to stay in the game? Or because you were getting the jobs, partly, I suppose, because you were still such a talented footballer, was it an accidental thing?
0: There was two. I never, through my career, I never, ever said, "Oh, I fancy going into management." Yes, I took my prelim badges when we were apprentices at Tottenham, a bit like H was saying,
2: yeah.
0: You know, when under Ron Greenwood. And that was good fun, and it was a good insight. to coaching. I'm thinking, yeah. But I never really thought about it until I was in Monaco and Arsene Wenger said to me one day, he said, Glenn, have you thought about coaching, going into management? I said, no, not at all, Arsene. He said, well, I think you could, you know, I think you could do this, this and that. I said, well, I'll have a think about it. Kept my mind open to it. And then suddenly I had this terrible knee infection in my knee, which took me out of the game at Monaco for nearly a whole season. And I think it was the two things, Arsene saying that. And then suddenly I went to watch every Monaco game as a obviously in the stands. And it was like an apprenticeship for me, because suddenly I said, right, let's start looking at it from a coach's point of view, from a manager's point of view. What would I do looking at the opponents? And it was like an apprenticeship for management for a whole season whilst I was trying to get back fit with my knee. I just started looking in, and it was like another set of curtains started to open. The game becomes completely different, doesn't it, H? From playing management, two different games. Totally two different games. And I felt that, actually, I could perhaps do this. And it was my knee that brought me back from Monaco, and it was then that Swindon, just as I was still trying to get fit, Swindon asked me to go and be manager. And I said, look, I don't think I'm going to be fit enough to play, but the following year I did manage to hobble about a bit on me and play for a couple of seasons. So it sort of evolved like that. It wasn't something that I said, I'm going to go, you know, there's my plan. I'm going to finish my career and go into coaching. It just sort of evolved near the back end of my career. And I'm really glad that Arsene had that chat with me.
2: Yeah, I remember that time at Swindon, Glenn, you really got them playing, and you even had boys like the big centre-half, Taylor.
0: Yeah.
2: Playing, you know, you had him playing and passing it. Suddenly, he probably spent most of his career, you know.
0: Yeah.
2: I think he had Bristol Rovers at one time, wasn't he?
0: And we got him from Exeter, I think it was.
2: Exeter,
0: and we had him playing in the back three. And he could head, he was one of the best headers of the ball you'd ever see.
2: Yeah.
0: League, we needed someone to head it as well. We had lovely purist footballers. We had Piazza, the book, John Moncur in.
2: Yeah, John Parent,
0: Dave Kerslake, Zippy Bowden. We had such, you know, Martin Ling. We had some fantastic footballers. And it was the most enjoyable time. When I look back, it was the most enjoyable time I think I've had in management. But I was still playing as well, which was a
2: fun for
0: me. But and teams didn't know how to play against us at the time.
2: No.
0: It's a strange one. Everyone was playing 4-4-2 still, really. Mm. And we come up with this other system with wing backs and midfield players. And if I wasn't playing, Ross McLaren could play at the back and he could come into midfield.
2: Yeah, yeah.
0: I'm talking about with Rio. And Mickey Hazard was there with John Moncur. You know, we had wonderful footballers.
2: Good footballers, yeah.
0: Yeah. It's interesting. I've said this before, just to note, getting back to playing with little old Swindon. We had players there. Mickey Hazard, naturally two-footed. Johnny Moncur, naturally two-footed.
2: Yeah, yeah.
0: Myself, if I was playing, although my left knee was a little bit wonky by then, Ross McLaren was, I would say, 90% on his left side. But
2: he could strike a ball, couldn't he? Pass a ball.
0: We had, in this little team when we played, Harry, we had four players that could play off both feet. And that just changes the angles of the pitch. Everyone's... Mm. Those four players are playing in 360 degrees all the time. And it was amazing how we played and changed the play so easy. But I've looked at world football and I look at big teams, Barcelona, and I say, I haven't seen four players with naturally two-footed. Everyone goes, did somersaults when the lad at Arsenal came because he was two-footed. Didn't make, he got injured at the end. The little midfield player, Spanish.
2: Oh, yeah, I know the kid.
0: I was going, oh, he's two-footed, And I always think back to Swindon where those four players, they're immense. Mickey Haz, Johnny Moncur, Ross McLaren. Yeah, fantastic team we had.
1: Mm. I'm thinking there's a game still that we should have gone with on Harry Redknapp's encyclopedic memory of every footballer, it seems, you've ever seen. It's remarkable, Harry, your memory of the game and watching players through the years. Glenn, like, management moves along very quickly then. Like, you get the England job before you're 40 at an incredibly exciting time in so many ways, where you've got the class of 92 really starting to come through at United. You've got the Spice Boys at Liverpool. It felt like there'd never been more interest in football, probably since 66, coming off the back of Euro 96 and football's coming home and all of that. What was it like at such a young age to get that sort of opportunity?
0: Well, there was a lot of pressure. I know there was pressure. That, you know, as you say, 96, we nearly got to the final. You know, the Germans, obviously, it was such a battle and a titanic effort to try and win that Euros, and it was a bit pressurised. The whole country, football changed, I feel, in 96. Something happened, you know, being at home. Obviously, the tournament was at home, and it was on and up. And Terry had done a great job with the team. I really feel similar to me. I shouldn't have got the sack for non-reasons, and Terry shouldn't have got the sack. But I was going in after Terry. So it was a tough time in many ways. Of course, I wanted England to win the Euros. First and foremost, I'm an Englishman. But it was still a very, you know, pressurised time. Looking back, people say, do you think you were too young, Glenn? And I say, no, I wasn't too young because I had a 62% win ratio. So if I'd have had a bit of a disaster, I'd have said, yeah, it was come far too early for me. I was too young. But I think looking back, I wished the opportunity had been given to me maybe three or four years later. But as Harry would know, those opportunities come around, and when they come around, you've got to make that decision. How do you turn your country down? I played 53 times for England, and then I'm being offered the job. I'm thinking, this might never come round again. So, and I knew it was a pressurised job, but I loved every minute of the football side. The football side of taking on the cream of the country in, you know, playing against the best in the world and qualifying for the World Cup and things like that. The other stuff that goes with it, you knew you were going to have problems off the pitch because
1: I guess that was the downside at the time. Yeah. It felt as though around Euro 96, the tabloid interest around the English team just went completely out of control. And as well, it was a team full of superstars that suddenly went beyond football.
0: Yeah, it was. It was. That's where I think football changed. It went into sort of showbiz in a way, with the relationships that the players had, and they were becoming superstars. They were getting good earnings, and we nearly done it. And there was a lot of expectation, but it was never ever the two things. It would have never have been a reason to turn that job down. And the media side, it would never have been a reason. You know, if you're born in football and you want to be a footballer, it's not all hunky-dory. You have to fight. You have to show character and numerous reasons. And you wouldn't turn it down for that reason because all know that, you know, I'm scared of the media. You know what's going to come. It comes with the job. You have to, you know, be steadfast and go with what your beliefs are and go with what you feel as a football man you are. And you just pray and hope and believe that you can be successful. And, you know, I think we had a wonderful, wonderful squad. I really do. And I've always been frustrated that I had a young Rio Ferdinand, a young Paul Scholes, a young Beckham and a young Owen. And then I still had your Shearers, your Sheringhams, your Seaman. We still had that experience. And then Harry would tell you, any manager is just yearning for that formula of experience and really good young players, and what we could have done with it. Yeah. The frustration side that I always feel.
1: I guess at least you didn't have to deal with the never-ending how would you fit Lampard, Gerrard and Scholes in the same team conundrum that dogged English football for the 10 years afterwards.
0: Crazy. I mean, you know, I used to sit there and think and listen to people and media saying this, this and this. And I felt sorry. I felt sorry for Frank at times and Stevie G. You know, Frank particularly used to get chucked out on the left-hand side of a four across. And I'm thinking, oh, my word. If they were two German players, two young German players, they would have been playing in the centre of the pitch with a holding player or someone just being...
2: Absolutely.
0: And they would have been scoring goal. Imagine allowing them to. One goes, one stays.
2: Too easy, Glenn, wasn't it?
0: Yeah.
2: It's too simple.
0: Why we would ever turn them down of playing... There was a question mark in this country for those two wonderful players not to play together. And I used to think, if they were playing for... If they were Italian or... Any country would have had them in number one priority, bang. And then you shape a team around that because, my word, we didn't get the best out of it. I'm not just saying it didn't come straight after I went out, but I was frustrated as an England fan then watching that we went back to the old 4-4-2 in quite a rigid way, and it took us backwards again. And yes, you can play 4-4-2. Of course you can. And then defensively, it can work really well for you. But with the ball, we didn't have the flexibility. We didn't have the angles. We went back to how it was when I was a player. I remember chasing the ball as an international footballer. They had five in midfield, Spain, one day, and we couldn't get near them, mates. We just couldn't get near them. And then when we got the ball, we didn't have enough options on the ball. And we went back a little bit like that, and it was so frustrating seeing Stevie G and Steve Frank, and Frank, those two players, one of them at that left-hand side.
2: What couldn't they do? I mean, they could both run all day. They could pass it. They could shoot. They were strong. They could do everything, really, the pair of them. And as you say, you just sat someone in between them there and you went, go on, one goes, off you go, take your turns, arriving in the box, scoring goals. Amazing. Would have been incredible.
0: Yeah.
2: You know, to stick one out wide, sticking people, like asking you to play out on the left wing or play on the, it's not, you know, you've got to, that's what management is, putting people in the right slots, getting the best out of them, Glenn, and it, seeing where people fit in, you know. Start putting square pegs in round holes, you're going to struggle.
0: We've never done that in our country. We've never really done it where, when you look at the South Americans, the French, you know, Spanish, anyway, if you've got a special player, and we've had special players right through the era, like the Currys and the Hudsons, and we've had special players. With there's always been a doubt about them. There's always been can they play together? Can they play in this?
2: Can he do this? He can't do that. Yeah.
0: Instead of going the other way like they do abroad, they make them captain. The best technical player normally gets the armband. You're the captain. We're going to build a team around you. We're going to make you a special player, and we're going to give you special things. And then it's up to him that he doesn't get carried away. But I've said for a long, long time, if you've got a special young player, I don't know why we don't say, like, these two players are going to be special when they're 16, 17, and take them and give them almost an extra education. So if they are not playing at the weekend for their club, let them go with Gareth Southgate or whoever the England manager is and sit next to them watching a game. Might not be their club, but let them talk to them. Let them feel, what would you have done in that position? Can you see that position there? He's totally out of position there. And give them that edge, and they would feel special.
2: That's what it's about, Glenn.
0: Let's say that was done with Rooney, for instance. Rooney was is a fantastic player, but he would have felt even better if he'd have been given that ilk. Patini would have been given, or Zidane, or Maradona, or there are players in this country that have they've slipped through our hands, where we haven't made them. They're special players, but we haven't made them feel that they're special players. They've always had to fight against the tide, and until we do that, every team that wins the World Cup, what have they got? Every team, one or maybe two, always
2: special.
0: World-class players.
2: Yeah, yeah.
0: Whether it was Pelé, whether it was Maradona, whether it was Zidane, you name it, you go through every single World Cup winning side, you know, the Dutch, whether it was Pelé, whether it was Maradona, whether it was Zidane, you name it, you go through every single World Cup winning side, you know, the Dutch had Cruyff and they didn't quite do it. They should have done it. They were good enough. But Cruyff didn't go, did he, to Argentina when I thought they probably would have won it. So there's always a special player, and they make special things happen for that player, and then the team's built around them. We've never done it.
2: We go the opposite way, don't we?
0: Yeah.
1: You look at somebody like Jack Grealish at the moment, and listen, I'm not comparing Jack Grealish to the players you've just named.
2: No.
1: But I can tell you Grealish can't do. When you talk about him in that English team, it seems already there's a great debate about, like, where does he fit in? Like, what is his best position? And this will roll on for the next 4 or 5 years.
2: I have to be honest with you. I don't think Gareth fancies Grealish. I mean, it's his opinion. It's a game of opinions. Glenn might not fancy. We've all got opinions on players. But I personally don't think Gareth fancies. I think the worst thing that happened to Gareth, possibly, was Grealish coming in. I think he'd had Grealish thrown at him. And I don't think he's a big Grealish fan. And I think he sort of played him the other week in the international, was it Wales, when he got man of the match and he played ever so well. And he probably would have been the other one. I think Gareth would have been quite happy if he'd have

0: had a nightmare, and that box, that's the end of Grealish. But I think he, you know, that's the feeling I get. I don't think he is for Gareth, but I think as Glenn said, what Villa have done there, they've made him captain. The boy, the lad Smith's done well. He's made him captain, made him feel important, and he runs the games for Villa. Mm-hmm. And he is a special talent. He can do things that other people can't do. I'm a big fan of his personally. I love people that can play, and he can play.
1: I think we've got a group of a little players like that, Harry. I think I love Grealish, and I think Grealish should be given his opportunity. He really should. And when you're looking at a player like Grealish or Madison or young Foden,
0: yeah,
1: and you've got Mount. I say there's almost like one position there in for England. Whether you could play two out of them four, but there's one position, and they're all going to be battling for that position.
0: Because
1: I think he wants to play one wide, and he want to play a little creative player. And it's going to be a real interesting battle to see who comes out of that. But whoever it is, those special players have to feel comfortable. They have to feel at home, like Grealish does with his club, his captain. He has, when he plays for England at the moment, or any of them, they're going to feel... There's chains on them.
0: Yeah.
1: They're not sure if the manager really fancies them.
0: No.
1: So you have to take, for these special players, if you're putting in a centre-back or you're putting a holding midfield player, it's different. They know their job and it's easier to do. But if you create this special player, and this is what teams, Continentals and South Americans have done, you've got to let him go out in the training ground, in the environment around the hotel, and certainly for matches, he's got to go out with no chains on his... On
0: absolutely.
1: His, he's got to go out as if to say, they believe in me. The manager believes in me. And that's very difficult when you haven't got them day in and day out, Harry, like... Management, you know.
0: But it showed up for me, you know, that he played so well against Wales, Grealish, and then suddenly the next two games he doesn't even get kick a ball.
1: Mm.
0: And then, you know, we're getting beat at home, we know we have a man sent off, but we're looking to get a goal back, got nothing to lose. You know, that's the time for me, go and throw him on 20 half hour ago, whatever. At least we still don't bring him on. Mm. So I don't think in the long term, we're only talking about one player, but in the long term, I don't think he's part of Gareth's plans going forward, Grealish. You know, I don't think he quite fits what he's looking for, or he don't fancy him for whatever reason. But it's a game of opinions.
1: Yeah.
0: But for me, I think he's a real talent.
2: Glenn, just to go back to 98 briefly, like, it was a team full of stars, but two undoubted superstars in Michael Owen and David Beckham. Owen first, coming through at 18, he's only made his debut a few months previously. I don't think I've ever spoken to a footballer who had such unshakable confidence in himself and his ability to score goals. What was he like around the squad, around that month or so you're together as an 18-year-old? Was there something that was very different from everybody else in his psyche?
1: Yeah. You seen that film, Cool Hand Luke?
2: No.
1: That's Michael Owen. There he would know
2: Cool
0: Hand Luke. Yeah.
1: He was so cool. And at 18 years of age, he was just, you just knew that if he was putting, it wouldn't matter, it'd be the final. If it was a World Cup final with millions and billions of people watching, it wouldn't matter to him. He would just put the ball in the back of the net as if it was on a Sunday morning when he was playing in Liverpool. He had that coolness about him. But he was a very mature player. And the example I can give you there is in the World Cup when we played Argentina and David had been sent off wrongly, in my opinion, it should have been a yellow. So I had every manager's sort of predicament. What do you do? You're down to 10 men in such a big game. It was 2-2 at the time. You know, massive. Normally, you would take a striker off and you'd go 2 banks of 4 with 1 up top. And I just thought we were playing so well. And I took a big risk, but it was a risk only for 5 minutes. Because I thought, well, if he can't handle it, we'll see. So I wanted to keep Shearer on. How could you take Shearer off? And then the easy one would have been to take the youngster off. But I wanted to see whether we could have Shearer up there for a spell, and then suddenly Michael Owen would be put up there. So you've got this lad with pace going in behind, and then suddenly you'd have Shearer's strength and ability and experience. So I would dovetail them, and I wanted to quickly make that decision. But the big decision was only going to be Michael Owen. It was all in his hands in the end, because he had to come for the spell when Shearer was up down the middle. Michael had to play right side of midfield of a 4 across. And I was really worried whether he could track people. You know, the left-back started to go, they had an extra man. And that was my big question mark, whether he was capable and sensible enough and astute enough to actually do the defensive side. And then I'd release him and put him up there, and Alan would actually have to do it. I had no qualms about Alan doing it with his experience. But you know what? That is where I knew we had something special as a player. He did it to perfection. He'd track back. He'd get back in. He'd help Gary Neville back there. It was incredible what he did. And then suddenly I'd go, wait, you're up front. And then Alan would do it. And he had that intelligence, that football intelligence at 18 in such a big game. And I thought, you know what? I don't have to take him off. We can keep this on and we can keep giving them a problem. And in the end, we did actually get the golden goal. It was back in the days when it was bloody golden goal. And that bright idea, I don't know. And we scored. Sol Campbell got the goal, and we're all celebrating. I've never experienced emotion like that, to be taken to think we've beaten these with 10 men, to think you're going through, and then suddenly seeing them on the other side of the pitch attacking, and we've got five players celebrating in the corner flag. It was surreal. And then the emotion of coming back down, I don't think I've ever experienced anything like that, certainly as a manager, no.
2: Was it Darren Anderton running 80 yards back while everyone else was still celebrating to deny the Argentinians?
1: Exactly. We had, I think, five players, outfield players, left on the pitch, and the other five are celebrating in the corner flag. And I think Darren just gets his toe to a back post. I think their winger's coming in to score. And it was an emotional roller coaster. It really was that night.
2: From reading back, it seems as though it was a pretty testing time between yourself and David Beckham throughout the tournament. Have you spoken about it since? Like, I'm sure you probably see each other in circles at times. Have you spoken about that time with Beckham?
1: Well, no, I spoke with David, you know, obviously at the World Cup, and then obviously the matches after going into the Euros, we spoke about it pretty quickly. I mean, David should never have been sent off. He certainly shouldn't have gone through what the press give him, and how he come through that as a character was testament to David. It really was incredible. But, you know, it was more the referee's decision, Nielsen, that floundered me. But no, I think David was as professional as anyone, and you know, what a wonderful player. He was just different class. Again, wanted to play football, just wanted to be, you know, wanted to the simple things in life. He adored football. He had the love of the game. You know, he played to the age that he did only because he loved football. And I could see that in David very much so when he first came in at 21. All this other stuff that goes with it, in his core, he just loves the game. And I think, Harry, we touched on that earlier on, didn't we? The best players love the game. The better the player you are, there's something inside you that just adores the game, loves the game.
3: Yeah.
1: It's a part of you. It's about your DNA. And David Beckham had that in abundance.
2: There was such a sideshow around him at the time as well. Like, reading back on it last night, there were headlines of Elton John getting involved, saying he wasn't been picked for the games because maybe there was a bit of envy there from you towards Beckham and his stardom. Like, that criticism comes sometimes around your management, that you were so talented that you struggled at times with players who weren't as talented. What do you say about that criticism?
1: Everyone's, you know, welcome to their own criticism and their own opinions. But that's never been the case with me. I think that's one of the things that Arsene said to me, actually, the day that he pulled me and said, look, I think you'd make a good coach. And one of the reasons why he said, is because I see you on the pitch with the players. They can't do what you're doing, but you've got the patience to actually explain things to them off the pitch. And I've seen you working with like this, and I just was doing what I did. I wasn't aware of it, and he saw that. And that's why he thought, you know, so I've never, you know, my education of like Swindon manager, I could have walked in at Swindon and said this, this and this. But that was a great learning curve for me. These players, you know, like you said, Sean Taylor couldn't play like Mickey Hazard or John Moncur, but he had other attributes that he could do that none of us could do. I certainly couldn't head a ball like that. But so that's what you do when you put a team together. David only missed the first game. The reason he missed the first game is that he wasn't focused. There was other things, which I can't go into here, that I felt he hadn't got his focus right. I said, but you're going to play in the second game. I knew, you know, David knew he was going to play in the second game. And the first game, I just needed, it needed to be, you know, I had the people available. If I hadn't had the people available, David would have played. You don't cut your nose off to spite your face. But he wasn't there. Something was going on in his, and I had to sit him down, and we had that chat. And I said, but, you know, get your mind right, get it on this tournament, and you're going to play in the second game against Colombia. And he did what he did. He scored a magnificent free kick in that game. Mm-hmm. So it was nothing about that. But what happened with him showed me that perhaps he wasn't quite focused. There was something.

0: And how good a player was he?
1: Oh, fabulous player. Absolutely fabulous.
2: Yeah, yeah.
1: Again, a wonderful attitude to the game. He loved the game. He was, football was just in his DNA. Talent coming out of his ears. You know, he was unplayable some game. He was one of them players. Sometimes you get certain players that have got assets, but they're never going to actually be, and they're consistent, but there was certain days on training pitch. I don't know if Harry, you felt the same. In matches where he was unplayable.
2: Yeah, yeah.
1: That was
2: yeah.
1: so exciting. I remember a game, he had trained all week and no one could get near him. He was scoring goals in training, whatever function we were doing, eight-a-sides or 11v11 or whatever it was, a finishing. He was on fire. We played West Brom on a Saturday with it, and I just thought, well, if he goes anywhere near his performances this week, within 25 minutes, he'd scored a hat-trick. He could have had six. It was. I've never seen a performance like it. It was incredible. I don't know how many goals he could have scored that day. And it was that week, and it was like this purple patch. And when he hit these patches, he was unplayable. And he was a really good lad to have around the dressing room as well.
2: Fantastic, yeah.
1: Yeah.
0: Harry, he seemed to have that talent that for scoring goals that you couldn't really teach. It was just something in him, something innate, because it's something in Ireland we're searching for all the time. 68 yeah. goals for a country of the Republic of Ireland is just an incredible record. And we're constantly looking for the next Robbie Keane. You can't coach that, I presume.
2: No, he is so infectious, you know, around the place as well. I saw him just recently at Soccer Aid, and I really want to see him get into the game as a coach. And you know, he's got so much to offer. I think he'd be a... His players would love to work with him. He's got that enthusiasm. He's bubbly. And, yeah, I've just got so much time for him. As a player, he was always on the move. He was, as Glenn said, he was unplayable at times, you know. He was always, but he was just always changing positions, moving sideways. He always knew what was going on, playing little flicks, one twos, in around the box, just absolute dynamite. No, he was a special little player, I think. And as you say, look at his record. It's amazing.
1: I remember one goal, Nathan, I talk about. He scored some wonderful goals, didn't he, for Tottenham?
2: Yeah.
1: Some fabulous shots and whatever chips. I mean, but there was one goal. I think we were playing Birmingham. I think it was Birmingham. And he's gone to the byline. He's crossed it. And the goalkeeper's ended up with the ball. And he's gone into where the photographers are. And he's sort of mixed up.
2: Yeah, yeah, I remember the goal.
1: Yeah? Do you remember it? Actually?
2: Yeah.
1: And I'm sitting upstairs. First half, I'm sitting up in the director's box watching. So he sits there, and I'm thinking, what's Robbie doing? He's got to get back in, you know, get back on the halfway line. The keeper's going to kick it out in a minute. So he keeps the ball in his hand. So he just hovers and stays there. And the goalkeeper, I can't remember who the keeper was. Harry's got a better...
2: Yeah.
1: And he just throws the ball down like that. And as he throws it like that, I can see now what Robbie's doing. He's come from these group of photographers. He's run round him, the goalkeeper, didn't know he was there, and stuck it in the net. Put it in the net. This goalkeeper.
2: Yeah.
1: The whole place has gone. I was up in the director's box, and I was standing up. I was like...
2: Yeah.
1: It was absolute.
2: That's that sharp mind, isn't he? He's such a bright little character, you know.
0: I don't know if you like singling. I don't know if you like singling out players, Harry. But who's the best player you ever managed?
2: I suppose, you know, Gareth had a spell. Gareth Bale, you know, when I was at Tottenham with him, where he was just unplayable. You know, that spell when we went to Milan and he destroyed Maicon and both home and away. And
0: I don't know if you know, Harry, it's 10 years ago today.
2: Yeah, it was so scary.
0: The 3-1 win, the taxi for Maicon night.
2: Yeah, but both games, he absolutely murdered him. And the amazing thing about the second game, I mean, we went out to, you know, what he did when we were 4-0 down, he came back, got the hat-trick and absolutely destroyed Maicon out in Milan. And I thought, well, the second game at home, Rafa Benitez is going to shut off that side. He's either going to play maybe another fullback in front of him or certainly a defensive player, and they're going to make sure that we couldn't get the service out to Gareth. They'd stop him getting it to feet, but at the same time, they wouldn't let... And I thought they'd really fill up that side of the pitch, but they didn't. They played with a very, very narrow diamond, and they had no one out there. The guy who played on the right, the diamond, was stuck right in here. And we really got, we were 2-1 all night against him at home. And I felt sorry. It was as though Benitez didn't like

0: him and Rafa sort of hung him out to dry, you know?
1: I was wondering that because I watched it back last night and the ball is like a magnet to Gareth Bale.
0: Yeah.
1: And time and time again, I was wondering, was it a managerial masterclass where you managed to conjure up tactics that suddenly he was isolated? Or was it
0: no,
1: a case
0: I just think it was, on the, it was on their part where they've suddenly left him out there with Benoit coming forward from left back with absolutely only one player on that side of the park from them, Michael, left out to get roasted. It was incredible. I couldn't believe it. I couldn't believe the way they set up really for that game. You know, you'd have thought, well, hang on, we've got to stop him. We'll do a man-to-man job on him, even stick someone on him or stick someone in front. So we've always got two in a rack. We're not going to let him get the ball. But it was the exact opposite. They let him get it and he just kept going past him and destroyed him. Almost ruined his career, didn't he?
1: This has been the fourth of this year's OTB Sports Remote Roadshows in partnership with Cabri FC. 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We've had Gary Neville and Teddy Sheringham, Saul Campbell and Ian Wright, and Shay Given and Paddy Bonner. We've got one more big show to come. We will announce in the coming days who that is going to be. But it has been a real privilege to spend the last couple of hours with Harry Redknapp and Glenn Hoddle. Thanks a lot, lads.
0: Great talking to you.
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1: Okay, so you're very welcome back to Friday Night's Off the Ball here. And before the break, you heard Roy Keane talking at length about his time alongside Martin O'Neill. We then got into his relationship with various Ireland players.
2: Look, everyone's heard the Stephen Ward WhatsApp about the Harry Arthur and John Walters issue.
3: Oh, yeah.
4: Like, do you want me to get started on that?
3: Well, it's a lovely story.
2: Like, when you hear that, you go, fair enough, that's what happened. I don't think it was an issue. Well, I don't see why you'd think it was an issue.
3: Well, put it this way. When I have issues with any players, I don't even think Wardy was there.
2: But no, he wasn't.
3: No, but I give an example of what, when you're working with certain players who are playing at a certain level. John, I think for John Walters for the last 2 or 3 years, because I know he's on the circuit now, isn't he? He's a good talker, John. John hadn't kicked the ball for the last 2 or 3 years, but does a lot of talking. It's amazing. Imagine if he had a good career.
2: But he's still in the squad.
3: Harry Arthur's now, obviously, was at Cardiff, went on loan there, got relegated. Wardy. I don't think Wardy can get in the Stoke team at the moment. Stoke were bottom of the league. So, I don't know, maybe at a point. I don't know.
4: Would you class them as friends?
2: Does any part of it, though, when you look at, say, so John Walters is in that camp and he's in that situation where at club level he doesn't really have to train, his body can't take training, comes into Ireland camp, that's relayed to the medical staff there again, he can do one session out of three, that's kind of modern football, and that you may have to change your ways?
3: No, honestly, that is nonsense. This is the danger of the game. Don't get me started on John. I tell you, I've worked with John. John Walters. Talk's a good game. Imagine if he had a good CV. Imagine if he won a trophy.
2: Well, he went on to have a good career as a professional.
3: Sorry?
2: He went on to have a good career as a professional.
3: He done okay. He done okay. And the games he was fit for with Ireland, he done well, I have to say. But towards the end, when players are turning up and creating stuff, do me a favour. So you're defending John. Do you know John well?
2: Have you worked with him? John has done some work with us, yeah.
3: Have you? I bet he has, yeah.
2: What did you say? Like, you talk about that Bosnia night. John Walters was the one who scored the goals.
3: Well, yeah. How many years ago was that? So is he going to live off that? Like a certain player scored against Holland. You live off that for the next 20, 30 years? Listen, I know all about John Walters. I know all about him.
4: Are you going to tell us?
3: Bluffer. Again, talk's a good game. And then there's the circuit, of course. There's all the circuit stuff. Goes on the TV, how harshly he was treated by me. He's crying on the TV. Family situation. He's the only one who's... Don't do me a favour. Not kick the ball for Burnley for 2 or 3 years. I used to be driving the train, he'd be on the radio. You know what I mean? Why don't you lay low for a while? Lay low, take it easy.
2: Sorry,
3: look at his medals. Oh, yeah. That wouldn't take long, yeah. Couldn't wait to get out of Ipswich when I was the manager, making all sorts of demands. Ironically, 2 or 3 years ago when his career was in free fall and he had injuries, he went back to Ipswich on loan. Fantastic. I was laughing my head off. He missed the game. We get beaten at Wales. John played. Didn't have a good game. Wardy played. They need to go back and watch some of these games back. Remind themselves how bad they were. John misses the game. I think we go to Turkey. He speaks to Martin. He needs to rest for the game because Ipswich are playing Hull away, mighty Hull, and misses the game with Ireland. And guess what? Ipswich got beaten up at Hull. And I think that might have been one of the last games John had because, again, whatever program he was on wasn't working because he finished with a knee problem 2 years early. Will you be seeing John soon?
2: I've no idea. Probably not now, I suspect.
3: I saw my best to him.
2: I'll be sure.
3: Well, he promised to pay me a visit at my house a few years ago, and I'm still waiting. And I gave him the address. Good old John.
2: You said there about the next step and a return to management that...
3: For who?
2: For you. And
3: who, this, from who said this?
2: No, you were saying just there about potentially returning, and you're not waiting for... You said this.
3: Yeah.
2: You're not expecting a call from Real Madrid anytime soon.
3: Well, you never know. Gary got a call from Valencia.
2: Ole Gunnar Solskjaer got the call. Ole Gunnar Solskjaer got the call from Manchester United.
3: Of course.
2: Part of you think, you know what?
3: No, maybe. Listen, that was never going to happen. Not with, I think there's somebody still in the background there having a say. No, that was brilliant for Ollie. And again, in sport, you need a bit of luck, a bit of timing. And it was brilliant for Ollie. So, would it be same with Lampard? I think goes into Chelsea at the right time. Neil Lennon goes back to Celtic. You need a few breaks in this game. And maybe I get an opportunity I feel I'm going to get. So, please God, something might come up.
5: Do you intend on going out on your own now, or would you go back in somewhere with Martin?
3: No. I think obviously after the, in fairness, me and Martin discussed it many times when I was at Ireland. The role suited me at international football, and we both agreed even before Martin went up the Forest that we probably wouldn't suit me being assistant at club level. So when I went up the Forest, the plan was again my contract would have sorted out that I'd probably just go up there till the summer just to try it. Yeah. But I knew if I go back in the club level, it's got to be the manager. Simple as that. But I had obviously a bit of loyalty towards Martin. I didn't think Martin would go so quickly after I left, but I knew after kind of a month or two that the assistant manager's role at club level didn't really suit me. Okay. It was fine with Ireland. It was no problem because obviously you're not together every day, etc. But the club stuff, no, I definitely would have to go back in and be a manager.
5: And do you, you know, you talk about the modern dressing room and all this kind of stuff. Do you feel like you have to hold your tongue when you go back in? Do you feel like you have to adapt the way you'd like to manage the things you'd like to say to players?
3: But I'm intrigued by people who talk about my role in the dressing room, particularly people who've never been in the dressing room with me. It's amazing what people think I do in the dressing room.
5: Yeah.
3: You know, I usually kill 3 people a week.
5: Yeah. That'd be the perception.
3: I'm fairly placid in the dressing room, trust me. Huh? This image is hard to shake it off, I know. But you ask any of the players who've worked me for a long time, even the lads of Sunderland who were there for a year or two, honestly, quite relaxed. Even my time at Ipswich, people are kind of almost write me off because of that. But listen, there was pluses at Ipswich. I think it's slightly different over at Ireland, but enjoy that. But this might surprise you though. Have I made mistakes? Yeah, of course I have.
5: Sure.
3: And Gary was on about there, whatever industry you're learning, you're trying to obviously become better at it. But I don't think I need to move it so far away from what my traits are, because my traits have taught me so far. But do I have to improve in certain aspects of my management skills? Absolutely. Mm. And I've made mistakes, but hopefully I'll learn from them. Strange enough, I'll probably make lots of more mistakes. But again, don't think for one second when I'm working with players in the dressing room or on the training pitch, obviously Gary made, I'm actually quite, believe it or not, relaxed when I'm working with players. Do I put demands on them? Of course I do, but I feel like it's kind of got to the stage where people say to me, you know, I was very demanding, as if I should almost apologise for it, you know, particularly when I'm in the coaching role. When people say, oh, the modern players don't like that. Yeah. But I'm not doing it all the time. If you're doing that every day, if Alex Ferguson didn't do that every day, people talk about the hairdryer, you just try and get the timing right, when to have a go at players, whether at the time people thought I was having a go at John Walters or Harry Hart. Sometimes you're trying to motivate people, and sometimes you're motivating them. Sometimes you get it wrong. Some players enjoy that. They go, yeah, you know, I enjoyed that heated discussion, whatever you might say. But again, obviously you've got to pick and choose. But other players react to it. You go, I think you're, again, whether it be John and Harry at the time, or obviously Wardy wasn't in there. Yeah, you know, maybe the issue is you, lads. Because I sometimes would step back and go, did I get that drastically wrong with a situation at Sunderland, maybe at Ipswich? I go, maybe I did, maybe I did. But other things, maybe they got it wrong. Maybe they overreacted. Mm-hmm. Because sometimes when managers that I go at me, Brian Clough, these are great managers. Brian Clough, you're on about motivate. Brian Clough, and it's well documented, punched me after a game one night with Crystal Palace in the cup. I know it's laughing, it's funny. Brian Clough is a genius. Did I take it that badly off him? I just went, no. He was upset, he was heated, and he punched me. But I remember thinking, I still think you're a brilliant manager. And I came. I came in the next day, and I trained, and I didn't text anyone in the media, or ring somebody, or go on WhatsApp, or Twitter, whatever they got. I said, somebody punched me. I just went, the manager's upset. You take it, you take it. But players, you take it. So I'm not changing my ways for nobody.
5: Okay, yeah.
3: I'm learning.
4: WhatsApp.
5: Are you like bored around the house? Are you itching to get back in? Like if a job didn't come, what would the next 10, 20 years
3: be? I've been very lucky. I'm definitely, when I analyse my career, I'm one of the luckiest guys on the planet. And I never get bored. I've never at home going, I've always got something to do. Obviously, five children keeps you busy. I've got me a couple of dogs, me wife. I get a few little bits of work. But I'm never bored. I always keep myself busy. I go and see somebody I come back to Ireland quite a bit, down to Cork, watch matches. I go to Croke Park. I like watching rugby. Never get bored. I'm very lucky in my life. Honestly, I have no complaints. This idea, I need to get back in the game because I might go stir crazy. No. Fine.
5: Would you ever move back to Ireland? Does that hold?
3: Yeah, I think so. I think I literally have that thought, I think, every single day.
5: Really?
3: Yeah, I think it's always there. But I have to look at the bigger picture. Obviously, I've got my family, but they're growing up now. And I think there's not a day that goes by where I don't think, I'll eventually get back to Ireland, of course.
5: I know you've had an amazing time over in England, obviously. Is there ever a certain sadness when you think, geez, my age now, I spent more of my life away from home than at home?
3: Yeah, there is that. I think, obviously, when you get a bit older, people talk about getting homesick. I get homesick every day, particularly for Cork. Yeah, it's really strange. So, but I also know that football in England's given me a great life, and it's given my family a great life, and my family in Cork. So I count my blessings for that. And I'm also only around the corner. It's not as if I'm in Australia. So I can get back to Cork. Particularly the last few months, I suppose, when I'm kind of not working full time, I love coming back on the boat. I have a bit of freedom. I answer to nobody. You're on about TV. I can kind of dip into the TV, dip back out of it. And Jesus, honestly, I count my blessings. I'm very, very lucky.
5: Content.
3: I wouldn't go that far.
5: Would you not go that far?
3: It's a dangerous word to use.
5: Yeah, you always fight that off. Contentment, the comfort zone.
3: But I'm obviously worried about I don't want to get in the comfort zone either, where you think life's great and I just sit back and not do anything. You do have to keep yourself busy. As I said, I look at certain games, look at certain clubs where I think, I think that club would suit me or whatever it might be. I don't sit around hoping for managers to lose their jobs. I don't.
5: Yeah.
3: But there are certain clubs I think I'd fancy maybe doing something with that group of players. But I also have to, I go back to it. I might never get a job opportunity because when jobs come up, I very rarely, never get linked with jobs. Mm. So it's not as if I don't think clubs or chairman or chief executives out there have got me at the top of their list. But what I would like to do, I suppose, sometimes is get an opportunity to speak to a club, even if they don't give me the job. I've been interviewed for jobs over the last few years and they've gone with somebody else, and that's fine. But you want to get a chance to try and sell yourself and look somebody in the eye and obviously do well in the interview. So hopefully I'll get that opportunity in a few months. But I'm not fearful of it either. If it doesn't happen, I'll be fine.
2: Is the Ireland job still an ambition?
3: Who knows? The danger for me now, people talk about it's unfair because no matter what I say about the Irish job or the Irish situation, it's unfair on obviously Mick at the moment or the manager and Robbie, the people there, leave them, get on with it. I had a good crack off it and let them see how they're doing. Good luck to them. But if that ever came back around, who knows where I am in the pecking order. Funnier things have happened, but we'll see.
2: It's obviously set up for the next few years with Mick McCarthy now and then, this rather unusual succession plan where Stephen Kenny is coming in, one of many unusual things that have happened in Irish football over the past
3: year.
2: But
3: that's just the way it is, Listen, let's see how that pans out. You know, it might work out really well. Who knows? Again, one thing I don't think any of us can do in here is predict the future. We don't know what's going to happen with results or our own careers. So again, I don't go to bed every night thinking, I hope that job comes up or the Irish job comes up. Good luck to people and see how they're doing the job. And if they win football matches, they'll be fine. And if they don't, they'd all obviously be under pressure like everybody else.
2: Have you followed what's going on in the FAI?
3: Do you know what? Not really. I suppose the only thing I can say about whatever's going on with the FEI and with the last few years when I was with them, I loved it. I thought there's a lot of good people there. Obviously, there's stuff going on now that I probably haven't got a clue about. But I loved my time there. Some really good people, some good staff. I know there's people in the background, you know, genuine footballing people. Whatever we say, football's a great game. So I've kind of stepped back. I've had my time there. There's no point in me getting involved, I suppose, in the politics of it. But you hope they get through, and I'm sure they will, and everyone can learn from it, because you know, nobody's perfect.
1: Obviously, some very controversial stuff there from Roy Keane during the week with the lads. We have, of course, spoken with Johnny, and we've given him the opportunity to come on any time that he wants and to have his say in response to what Roy Keane has said. I think he's on Football Focus tomorrow, so we'll be keeping an eye out for that. All right, that's your lot this hour. More of that Roy Keane and Gary Neville interview coming your way on the show across the weekend. And, of course, as I've said earlier, it's available for you to download on the Go Loud app.
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6: I go to the club games in Cork every year, and these Cork players are involved with their club teams, and they're coming up against less talented teams, and they're losing, you know, county semi-finals, county finals against less talented teams because those teams have more grit, and that's why I don't trust this Cork team as much as I should.
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1: Okay, Ironman 70.3 takes place in Dunleary this weekend. The race features a 1.2-mile swim from that's 1.9 kilometres. I'm not going to read out the miles. 1.9-kilometre swim from Sandy Cove before taking athletes on a 90k bike course up the Wicklow Mountains National Park, and then a nice little jaunt of 21.1 kilometres in the run before finishing in Dunleary Harbour with Dublin Bay as the backdrop. Alistair Brownlee, you're welcome. You're doing this race this weekend.
7: Yeah, I am. Thank you very much for having me. I'm looking forward to racing on Sunday in Dunleary for the 70.3.
1: So this is part of the Ironman circuit. You're building up to go into the World Championships in Kona, is that right, this year?
7: Yeah, so over the half Ironman 70.3 distance, the World Championships are actually in 2 weeks' time in Nice,
1: okay,
7: in France. So that's a really big race for me. And I was second at the World Champs last year, so obviously I want to go one better this year. And then the World Ironman Champs, which is twice that distance, is in Hawaii, Kona, Hawaii, in October, the 12th of October. And it'll be the first time I've been there and attempted that, so I'm looking forward to that and building up to be hopefully in peak shape for that.
1: You were supposed to do a full Ironman in Youghal earlier on this year in Cork, but the weather intervened, is that right?
7: Yeah, it was going to be my first full Ironman. I'm still counting it as an Ironman. I mean,
1: okay, fair enough, I would too.
7: Yeah, I only missed the swim out, and I think I had plenty of time in the water, as it were, because it basically rained for the entire day, so I don't think I really needed to swim. But yeah, I still spent 8 hours, blood, sweat, tears, and toil around the roads of County Cork, so it was a pretty tough day out.
1: I like the way you're ambitiously hoping that Dunleary is going to get you prepped in terms of warm weather training for both Nice and Hawaii. I mean, I'm down with that.
7: Yeah, I suppose it's maybe climate-wise, it's not the perfect copy, but in terms of the course, it's pretty close. You know, you come off the coast of Dunleary, it's fairly flat for the first 10-15k, and then you start doing some climbs up the hills into the Wicklow Mountains, which are beautiful. I've literally just ridden around that part of the course now, really scenic, really beautiful. Reminds me a lot of the Yorkshire Dales and the moors at home, so perfect, you know, feels like home roads. And I've heard there's a bit of an Irish heatwave happening this weekend, so hopefully
1: might at least 20 degrees.
7: Yeah, absolutely. I might have to put some sun cream on, so as long as the sun's out, it'll be better than my last experience.
1: I want to get into why people do Ironman, particularly when you've reached the elite level that you've reached at triathlon. Is it the same question about the, I don't know, was it Edmund Hillary or somebody who answered when he was asked, why are you climbing these big mountains? He was like, well, because it's there. Yeah. Like, why do you do this?
7: Yeah, well, that's a massive question, and it's not my answer, but the best answer I ever heard is if you can answer that, then you probably shouldn't be doing it. So, you know, it's just got to be so ingrained and so innate in you that it's what you do. You know, I've done triathlon since I was 8, and before that I was swimming and running and everything. So I've literally done it my whole life, and I think by the time I was 9, I knew about the Olympics and trying to go to the Olympics, and I knew that the big triathlon in the world was Kona, the Ironman World Champs in Hawaii. So, fast forward 22 years, and now I'm trying to win that race. So, yeah, I think it's been ingrained for me for a long time.
1: So is Kona a bit of a white whale for you? This is your Moby Dick, that, like, it's a very big thing that you've decided this is the year you're going to go for that.
7: Yeah, well, it's a massive thing. You know, thus far, really, my whole career and life has been based around the Olympics and doing well at the Olympic Games. And now, yeah, looking more towards Kona, I think a lot of people say beginners struggle to do it first time, and it takes a bit of experience and a bit of a learning curve. And yeah, I think very much I'm going to Kona to learn about the preparation, prepare for the heat, prepare for the distance, learn about that type of racing and the nutrition involved and everything. Yeah, so I'm very much saying that. But yeah, I think when I get there and get in the race, I don't think I'm going to be I'm going to be competitive, so I'll try to be at least. So but hopefully I've got a few more shots left in me after this year as well, when I can go back a bit more prepared and know what I've let myself in for, and can be more competitive.
1: So Ironman seems like it's something you can do quite long, but you're kind of only entering into the peak years for Ironman. I mean, I don't know that, but is that right?
7: Yeah, generally a bit like in running, you know, people run the 5 and 10K on the track and then migrate to marathon as they get a bit older. I guess triathlon's a bit like that you do the short distance, Olympic distance, which is a race over a couple of hours, and then kind of migrate to do the longer stuff as you get a bit older.
1: I'm sorry, and then you punish yourself by doing the Ironman as a reward for your career.
7: Slower, yeah. you slow down and go for longer. So yeah, in theory, you're better at it as you get older. But who knows? I've hopefully got a few more years left in me yet.
1: So the Olympics is obviously huge in your life. Exactly a year, and I think it was last week or last month was the year to the date. Do you know if you're going to Japan next year? Is that part of your plans?
7: I don't know for sure at the moment. I'd kind of planned pretty much not to after having a great result in London and then Rio, obviously, and to focus more on the long stuff. But at the moment, I guess the best way to look at it is I haven't closed that door completely. At the moment, I'm completely focused on these next few races. And after I've raced in Hawaii in October, I'm going to decide for sure whether I'm going to try and be competitive in Tokyo and go to Tokyo or not, basically. So I'm definitely not 100% going, and I'm not 100% not going either.
1: What are on the two scales that are making you decide? Is it obviously you want to defend your title, and yet at the same time you want to defend your title, so that's like a good thing, and it's also a bad thing if you don't feel like
7: sometimes it depends almost how you wake up that day. You know, sometimes you wake up and you think, well, you know, if you go to the Olympic Games and, you know, you come second, then that's a disappointment and it's not worth doing. Why would I go and, you know, come second or third or whatever, or fourth, even worse? But other days you think, actually, no, to even go to the Olympic Games is probably the best experience in sport. It's super special. And, you know, just to go and to be competitive as possibly can, and train as hard as you can and be on that start line. My mantra for my whole career is, as long as you can stand on the start line, knowing that you've done everything you possibly can to be there as fit as you can, that's all you can really ask for. So, I'm not sure at the moment. And we'll see. We've had the kind of test event recently, and seeing what that's like in Tokyo, and seeing that it's a really, obviously, really hard, hot, relatively slow race, because the climate plays a massive role in the race. So that makes it interesting as well. And there's a relay now in the Olympics for triathlon, so there's a potential to win two medals, which is quite a big deal. So we'll see. I'm trying to keep the door open.
8: You're talking yourself back into it, aren't you? That's what's happening.
7: Yeah. Well, it depends. It depends what day of the week it is. Yeah.
1: It's not a bad thing to be. Is there any part of you that goes, I actually could go and enjoy it in a way and experience the whole Olympics in a way? Because there's no pressure. When you've won two gold medals, surely there's no...
7: Well, there's probably more pressure, because everyone thinks you just can turn up and win again. I think I've been fantastically lucky to go to three Olympic Games. You know, the Olympics is fantastic, and you do your race and then you can enjoy the Olympics without the pressure. But I think you don't want to go to the Olympics kind of just to enjoy it. You want to go to perform. And
1: I don't mean to enjoy it either. I just mean that you'd actually be able to...
7: With a little bit of, kind of foot off the gas, as it were, yeah.
1: Or psychologically a little bit less damaging to yourself if you don't win it. Like, you know what, actually, I'm here, I'm gonna
9: be myself as opposed to just the... I mean, look, I'm saying it now and I don't believe it myself.
7: Yeah.
9: You're not going to change.
7: Yeah, maybe. No, I think... I think you can... It's still that same question, you know. Can you... Could you be happy going knowing that you probably aren't going to win? You know, I think that's basically the bottom of it. And, I still don't know. I guess that's part of it. That's the problem.
9: When did you become that cold assassin that you've described there? Were you like that as an eight-year-old?
7: Maybe not. I've got a younger brother, obviously, and I think he'd probably say I was like that as an eight-year-old. I think similar to why do you do triathlon, I think I've always been very competitive. And, from doing my first cross-country races around a muddy field in Leeds, I think I just always wanted to get better and try and win races, and I think I've always been a bit like that.
9: Your mum was a swimmer and your dad's a runner, is that right?
7: Yeah.
9: And so did you go swimming and do running with them just like for fun and suddenly go, actually, you know, I'm good at this and I'm not bad at this? How did that work out?
7: Well, my mum was a swimmer and she took both of us down to the local swim club, and she had a bag of medals that she had won as a young girl, I guess, and I was like, just, well, I want to win medals. So I got told if you go to the swimming club and enter swim galas, you can win these medals, and that entranced me. I think even, you know, I was probably six at this point. My dad was a runner, and so we both of us got into running and did school cross country and
9: what
7: fell
9: type
7: running
9: of runner was
7: stuff.
9: He? What was it? Was he a cross
7: but just
9: country?
7: A bit of cross country and just right. For fun and enjoyment. And they're both very kind of active and outdoors. So a lot of our holidays and weekends are spent going for walks and runs and mountain bike rides and stuff, and we just became very active. And,
9: kind of happy to see the competitive nature in you as kids and kind of encouraging to it? Because it's how to get your kids into sport is obviously people want your kids to enjoy sport forever, but if they're good at it, there's also a little bit where
7: I think the opposite to being pushy. I very much remember my mum constantly being like, well, only do if you enjoy it, and if it stresses you out too much, don't do it. And very much the opposite, and very kind of concentrate on your schoolwork, and you know, don't get too into your sport in that way. So I guess the opposite to your normal pushy parents, but at the same time, you know, massively supportive. I think by the time I'm kind of 13, 14, you know, a few mornings a week, every weeknight I'm at least going to a swim session or a run session somewhere, and at the weekends going to a race. So, you know, a hell of a commitment from your parents.
9: It is, isn't it?
7: Yeah.
9: And do you look back on that now and kind of realise that and kind of think that none of this would have happened without that? But you obviously had the drive as well, but it's a team effort at that point to go, okay, we're going to go for this.
7: Yeah, absolutely. It's a massive, massive commitment. I don't think ever, you know, my mum or my dad would have sat there and thought, right, we're doing this because both of them might turn out as professional athletes. They just thought it's what they want to do, so we're going to do it for them. And a massive team effort, and I'm very thankful for it. And it's part of when you look at things, there's hundreds of like things, people that have helped you out and decisions that have helped you out along the way that people obviously not so much, but just little decisions that almost kind of look that actually have you didn't join that swimming club at that point, you know, nothing would have happened. It's amazing when you look back like that.
9: Do you have some of those you kind of go, ooh, that was a sliding doors moment for me?
7: Yeah, absolutely, loads of them. I guess a big one would be at 11, I went to a school that just happened to be the best, basically the best running club in the north of England. And so there was a coach who'd been there for 40 years, who took groups of lads out running every lunchtime, and basically that's why I went from being a good runner to winning English schoolboys titles, because I was running every single lunchtime, being kind of coached through it, got taught to enjoy and love running, and didn't get sent for that school for running, that's for sure, you know, so complete chance. There's lots of things that are really similar to that.
9: So you were obviously really good at swimming and running and cycling as a kid, because again, just to kind of reframe this for people who are listening, here we are in 2019, you've obviously won 2 gold medals, but triathlon was not a very popular, well-known sport when you were 8 or 9. It was still kind of it hadn't quite been dragged into the mainstream the way it's exploded in the last 10 years. Like, you were actually part of that explosion, you know, the popularity of yourself and your brother in England has helped to kind of raise the profile of the sport. You're in the vanguard of it as opposed to having people to kind of stand on the shoulders of. Again, your parents are like, yeah, you can do triathlon. It's a thing you can do. I mean, did it feel like it was unusual
7: Yeah, it was definitely unusual. I think, you know, as an 8-year-old, like I said, been swimming, been running, did a bit of cycle racing, did a bit of fell running, cross country, whatever. And triathlon was just another thing to try. You know, I tried football, cricket, whatever, very unsuccessfully. You know, music. Our parents were great. I think one of the things I say a lot, and when parents of kids ask me, I think the important thing is, you know, try absolutely everything, have that exposure, but hopefully there's one thing or a couple of things that really take the imagination and then support that, rather than it's really easy. And I think you see it a lot that kids and young people get maybe shoehorned into something and then the parents try to support that route and they don't have this kind of really innate enthusiasm for it. So I think having that exposure to everything, I think, is really crucial. And I was innately useless at anything involved hand-eye coordination. So did endurance sport, kind of found triathlon, and I wasn't exclusively doing triathlon. I guess as a kid, I just was completely entranced by the fact it was the three sports I enjoyed doing. And the kind of technical aspect of it, the fact that you're at the time jumping out of a swimming pool, jumping on your bike, it's laps, you're kind of a complicated course, the transitions, all those things that I thought were really kind of interesting and intriguing to race, rather than particularly just running around a football pitch or something. And I really enjoyed that. And I think that's why I chose triathlon. But at the time, I guess the anecdote I talk about a lot is that when I'm 10 and people say, you know, what are you doing this weekend? You say, oh, I'm going to do a triathlon. People are like, what's that? You know, literally, what's that? And I guess 5 or 6 years later, my mid-teens, people kind of starting to know what it was. And then in the build-up, I think Johnny and me saw a massive change in the build-up to the London Olympics, which was the fourth time triathlon being the Olympics. But I guess in the UK, all of a sudden, triathlon's becoming one of the really big sports because it's free to watch. It's in the centre of London. You know, everyone can turn up and watch it. Massive. I think 500,000 people turned up to watch that race. You know, incredible experience. And fast forward a few more years, people kind of know what it is and almost watch it and follow it on TV. It's on live terrestrial TV in the UK. You know, a massive change to people all the time in the shops. Like, how's that Spanish fella? You know, are you going to beat him this weekend? Incredible. And I think now the biggest single change, as we talked about just before, is that people know what it is, know you can kind of follow it, and most importantly, know that you can have a go. And it's not, as 20 years ago, this sport that super weird anorak people did on a weekend, you know? I think that complete change of consciousness, that it's a bit like a 5K with the right amount of time and the right amount of training. Literally anyone can do a triathlon if they prepare for it, and it's a massive achievement to complete one. And isn't that a fantastic thing?
9: That's the thing. And like we were talking off air, like we have found that here when we got our two teams together, there was a little bit of competition and everybody finished it, which was, you know, which I'd say a lot of people thought, well, there's no way those guys are going to finish that, and next year hopefully we're all going to do our own individually. So it's mad how the sport grows like that, and it gets its teeth into you, and you can see how it's still got loads more room to grow. Did you feel like you had to be an ambassador in the midst of like the pressure of preparing for the London Olympics as well? It's like, okay, so this guy, he's our spokesperson, get out there and tell everybody this is amazing. You're like, well, I just gotta go over here and do all my training, because otherwise I'll be, you know, not a great ambassador who finishes 15th or whatever.
7: Yeah, well, I think that in a nutshell is the trade-off and the skill of a professional sports person's life, you know. And you need to do what you need to do to train and compete to the best of your ability, for sure, and then, you know, box that off. And outside that, what else can you do, you know, in terms of promotion, sponsor activity or whatever? So yeah, there's definitely part of that, and you've got to try never let that second thing encroach on the first. And it's a balance that you're constantly kind of fighting in some ways. So, and it was obviously massive in the lead up to the 2012 Olympics, but I think I kind of never felt it was solely my responsibility. I kind of felt that the performances were by far the most important thing, and if I could get that right, that was the main thing. There was definitely loads of talk in Britain, especially, that Britain needs some Olympic medalists in triathlon, and that'll change everything. So that was one of the small weight on my shoulders kind of going into those races.
9: Did you have to talk about that? Was there someone you had to kind of like, I just need to like vent a little bit about, why is everybody, you know?
7: No, not really. I've never been a massive believer in I'm a big believer in sports psychology. I think psychology is really important. I'm not sure about dealing with, kind of officially with psychologists, as it were, because I've personally never see it make an actual impactful change. And that's for me personally. But yeah, I mean, we knew about the pressure with the the thing I talk about a lot with, the morning before that race, I was sat on the sofa with Johnny in the hotel room, just on the edge of Hyde Park, and the main news story running was, isn't it amazing all these people have come on coaches from Yorkshire to watch Al and Johnny, you know, from the swimming club, from the running club, from, and we're thinking, flipping hell, we better not mess this up, you know. So yeah, the pressure's there, and really every single race, every single interview, every single everything in the lead up to that probably prepares you to be able to deal with that in some way. And it's that active, for me it was that active preparation actually in the discipline for years and years beforehand that I think allowed me to be able to deal with that at that time. And
9: it gives you the confidence on the start line to say, I've done everything I possibly can to get here fit. I suppose you're in an unusual situation too, in that you do have your kid brother with you everywhere, who might be your psychologist in a weird way.
7: Some kind of wall to bounce off, I guess. Yeah. Anyone who knows Johnny wouldn't call him a psychologist, but whether it's that or not, I think having someone there who's obviously very similar to you, going through similar things, anchors, was really important for both of us.
9: Can I show you this clip from 2016? I think you probably know what this is, but maybe you can talk us through a little bit of it. It's up on that screen there.
10: He's
9: coming here.
10: To slow,
9: so this is the World Championships?
7: Yeah, this is the World Championships in Mexico in Cozumel. The end of 2016. Oh, it's after the Olympics, so I've just won and Johnny's second in a perfect season. And if Johnny crosses the line first here, he's going to win the world title. I think this is the great end of the year. I just basically want to finish and have a few beers and get on with life. And I come round this corner and I know he's got heat exhaustion and he's in trouble. I've had heat exhaustion, so at this point I'm like, I'm just going to get him to the finish line, which...
9: The good lip readers there will be able to tell that, you know, he might have been...
7: Swore at him in some shape or form, yeah. So I'm like, yeah, you effing idiot or something, and get around this corner and I'm like, oh gosh, the finish line's further than I thought it was. So we're running towards the finish line at this point. I'm thinking, just get him to the finish line. That's where the medical help is, and that's kind of my job done at that point. He's got heat exhaustion, and I've had heat exhaustion, so I kind of know what's going on. And then at some point running down here, I actually look behind to find out, to try and work out where the next person behind, because I know Johnny, if he still crosses the finish line at some point, then he's still got the points for the world title. So push him across the finish line, and then obviously he's not in a great place here, and he gets taken off to intensive care quickly.
9: It was intensive care, was it? Yeah.
7: Yeah.
9: I mean, you did push him over the finish line, and then kind of, it wasn't like, okay, are you okay? It was like, I can't believe you forced me to do that.
7: Yeah, well, no, I knew that if you crossed the finish line together, we would have got disqualified, and I also knew that by then I'd worked out that he needed the points for the World Series, so if he got across the finish line, he might still be in a shout. And actually, the guy who ended up beating him, Mario Mola, and it's probably a good thing that Johnny didn't win the world title in those circumstances, but if Mario Mola had finished one place, I think he was 7th or 8th, and if he'd been 8th or 9th, Johnny would have been world champion off that, and that would have been, I think, on reflection, it's probably a good thing that Johnny didn't win the world title after that.
9: It's an amazing scene. When you're looking back at it, you're kind of excited by watching it, and you can kind of tell, but it is an amazing bond that you two actually have. Like, it's not a competitive slit your throat, but it is also...
7: Well, it can be at times, yeah, definitely. But I think, you know, first and foremost, we're brothers, and we train together and, you know, work hard together and push each other on. But then, yeah, I mean, if there's neither of us had been anything wrong with us, and I could possibly have been there to beat him, I would have been doing everything I could to beat him as well.
9: It's a mad relationship.
7: Yeah, I think it is. It is absolutely mad and strange, probably seems strange to a lot of people, but again, it's something that I guess we've grown up with and has developed in its way over a lot of years.
9: I think you guys were the first brothers on podium since 1906 in the Olympics, is that right?
7: Yeah, something like that. All kind of stats that I've forgotten. In an individual sport, I think people have done it in team sports.
9: Yeah. And do you feel like you wouldn't exist without each other at the level that you're at the minute? That, like, I don't know if you've read all those coaching books about these weird clusters of world-class table tennis players coming from three streets across, and you're kind of going, well, something, it's not in the water, it's obviously there's a coach, or they drove each other on, or there was some weird synchronicity in their training that actually inspired them to, and this mad competitive spirit.
7: Yeah, I think it's really hard to put your finger on it, because what, you know, is... where we grew up, was it just the perfect environment plus all these lucky sliding door episodes that we've talked about? Did that allow, was it these external factors that allowed us to be who we were? And then say there was two of us, and actually there could have been 10 of us in the same area, and you know there could have been 10 competitive world-class triathletes. Or was it actually us and the fact that our kind of mindsets and then the competitiveness between us within that environment that made it special? Or is it kind of a combination of both of them? And it probably is the combination of, you know, right environment, right time, right people around us in terms of parents, coaches, friends and family, and then the each other pushing each other on. And I think it's a happy storm of all of those, and if you maybe take any of those ingredients out of the pot, then you end up with us not being quite as successful.
8: Yeah, you're just a little rung down if there's one of those pieces missing. I often wonder about the ability to practice is the thing that I think separates most world-class athletes from everybody else. It's the bit where something isn't perfect and you keep going and going and going through the repetitions that normal people would just go, that's grand, that'll do. I've done my 1,000 repetitions, but you guys are doing 3,000 repetitions, and that's the difference. In endurance, it's often the ability to deal with boredom in the middle of long training sessions that a lot of people can't deal with. It must be, at some point in the middle of a training session, you're, okay, I've done this cycle 1,000 times. What's your inner monologue at that point?
7: Yeah, well I think this is the talent question, really. People talk about talent and what makes people good athletes, nature, nurture. And I think that's the nail on the head, actually. Talent is, a lot of the time, being able to do the training, you know, that's a talent in itself, having the focus to be able to do, to be able to repeat a snooker shot 3,000 times, or to be able to do lots of long bike rides and get on with it. I think that's something that a lot of people don't necessarily think of when you say the word talent, but it's some kind of ability. But there's other things that you can do to make it kind of psychologically easier. So, you know, when we talk about motivation a lot of the time, when you talk to people think motivation is sat on the sofa, you know, tonight at 8 p.m. on an evening, and you kind of know that you should go to the gym and you can't bother to motivate yourself to get off the sofa and go to the gym. And for me, I've always thought that's kind of willpower as such, and the skill in that is removing willpower from your life so you don't have to use it, because you've only got a certain bucket of willpower that you need to use when the weather's really bad, or you're really tired, or you have to get out to that session you don't want to do. And you know, you can't do that three times a day. You'd only last 5 days. So it's making your life easy so you can train. So having good people to train around you, having a great squad, so having the swimming pool that's relatively close to your house, making it part of your lifestyle, making it habitual. So, you know, like, you might get up and go to work in the morning, my alarm goes at 7 o'clock and you're going swimming. It's not an option whether you're going swimming or not. You're going swimming, living in a great place, and lots of little things like making it easy that your bikes are all working order and on a wall in your garage, and all you have to do is get your clothes where you know they're going to be, grab your bike and get out the door. Not those tiny little psychological hurdles that might make you not go out of training some of those days and miss the session that might make the difference in the long run.
8: Are you motivated, or like in the build up to Rio, were you motivated by, like, a lot of people think, oh, I'm going to think about the gold medal in, you know, from 2 years out, or is it actually I need to hit certain interval scores and I need to put a certain number of kilometers into my legs for the cycle? Are you micro focus, or are you kind of constantly going, I've got that big dream in my head the whole time?
7: I think it's a combination of lots of things and motivation. So if you break it down into into a day, you know, so you get up in the morning, your alarm goes and you're going swimming, and that's kind of this habitual motivation. It's what you do. You're not motivated by the Olympics. You then go downstairs, make a cup of tea and get in the car, and you might be motivated by something as simple as having a heated seat to sit on. You know, just break it down like a normal person. You're motivated to get to the poolside because you see your mates and you're having a laugh, and then, you know, you might motivate yourself to dive in the pool with the fact that you're going to have a bacon sarnie for breakfast afterwards, and then 20 minutes later you've done a warm-up and you're in the middle of a really hard set, and you're motivated by the fact that my brother's next to me or someone else, and you're racing him in the pool. And so, you know, within half an hour, 40 minutes, you've motivated by a handful of different factors. I think every so often for me, you're going out and you're pushing especially hard, or it's that session you don't want to do, and you're thinking, yeah, you know, the Olympics is in 6 months' time. Get out and do it. You need to do it. So, and I think you probably do take that little bit more intensity into an Olympic year than you would in other years, and maybe all that is that extra 2% of motivation that makes you do that 2% extra that you wouldn't otherwise do, which can be dangerous in itself. But yeah, I you know, for my training, you're training 20 times a week, say, pretty much 3 times every day. You can't, I couldn't motivate myself to get out the door 3 times every day, 6 months of which are winter, you know, and it's like 3 degrees because the Olympics is in 2 years' time. No way.
9: In the middle of a race, what are you saying to yourself?
7: In the middle of the race, just trying to be really focused and break it down. So, just get up this hill, get around this corner, and there's a dangerous corner coming up. Just, you know, get to this next barrier or whatever, break it down into small chunks.
9: And so there's no great kind of... I've got to do this. There's no fallback. It's just small process.
7: When your mind wanders and you're starting to feel a bit sorry for yourself and you're thinking my legs hurt and this is not good, at that point, you've lost like the simple focus and your mind's wandering. That's probably when you're having a bad race.
9: Does that happen? You've been there.
7: Yeah, for sure. When you're not like really caught up, I guess, in the moment and really focused on what you're doing. You know, when you can see someone in the crowd or when you're thinking about what you might have for dinner that night, or I think that's when you're having a bad race for me, because you've just kind of given up with the racing and you're thinking about other things.
9: You tend to win, obviously, you know, you win races when you cross the line, but you tend to win kind of a lot of close races as well. So it's not like you're killing everybody in the swim and then killing everybody in the cycle and jogging home. There's a competitive racing element to that last bit as well. Was the running always the thing that you were strongest at, like even going back to being a kid?
7: Yeah, pretty much. I've kind of always really enjoyed and loved running. I've had some great coaches and teachers and friends at school particularly that kind of had a massive impact on my running career. And I kind of live in an area where there's lots of people running and it's got a great kind of culture of running and endurance sport. And yeah, in Olympic distance triathlon, running is the really crucial part of it.
9: And in that last kilometre, when you are actually flat out racing against two other people who are also screaming in pain but desperately trying not to show it, at that point, what are you telling yourself?
7: I'm only thinking, if the race is going well and you're really completely involved in the race, you're basically thinking of nothing. All you're trying to work out is how can I beat this guy next to me, and you're completely involved in the tactics, you know, when should I go, how should I go. If it's really, really hard, I've always had this thing that you just, you know, if someone's running hard in front of you, all I'm doing is focusing on a tiny point on the back, on their back, and telling myself that nothing else in the world matters at that point apart from making sure that dot doesn't get any further away. And just complete feeling like you pour your entire energy into just moving forward, really.
9: Is that painful? Are you suffering?
7: Well, it is massively painful, but you're trying to take away all the pain and just make it super simple and break it down into small chunks.
9: Was winning the Olympics everything you wanted it to be, or is there also an automatic feeling of crash sometimes that, because you've talked to various athletes who are like, oh yeah, I felt the sense of relief after it, I didn't actually feel that euphoria and that joy. Did you get euphoria? Did you get relief? Did you get just a, okay, I've done that thing that I've always wanted to do, what's next?
7: Yeah, well, I think a lot of people talk about this, and I've been lucky enough to win it twice, and I was lucky enough to know that when I ran down the finish line in Rio, I was really lucky to do it twice, and I didn't get the chance to kind of soak it in as much in London as I'd like, so I had the time and the kind of place of mind to soak it in and really make the most of it, which was super special, because London was... Yeah, there was definitely a lot of pressure going into it, a lot of expectation, you know. Basically, everyone just thought I was just going to start and win the race. And I was thinking, yeah, but there's all these things that go wrong, you might not win. And so I crossed that finish line, and, yeah, one of the 100 emotions that was going through my mind at that point was relief and just, thank gosh, that's all over. There is definitely that, and then definitely the part of you that, especially for London, you know, I really clearly remember in 2005 when London won the bid to win the Olympic Games, and I didn't think I had any chance of going to the Olympics at that point, but thinking, wow, you know, Olympics, home Olympics, isn't that amazing? So the, you know, almost every day for those 7 years, I'd probably thought to some extent of the Olympic, that Olympic Games and that Olympic day, and prepared for it and done everything I could to get there. And then when it's over, it's like, wow, you know, that's gone. So there was that to an extent, but it didn't last too long.
8: Yeah, that's a bit mad. Everything poured into this moment. Mm. The moment happens. Okay. Mm. And the world doesn't end, because you kind of feel like that's an end for everything, right?
7: Yeah, well and I think a lot of your, well, my preparation strategy is, you know, don't even let yourself think what it'll be like when you cross that finish line. You know, everything is, what can I do to make sure you get on the start line in the best possible position to win that race? You know, everything down to your thought processes, the training you're doing, and then you're not even allowing yourself to think what it's like to cross that finish line. So when you do, it's like, yeah, you don't even know really what you should be feeling. But yeah, I think took it in my stride and got on with it, and enjoyed a few weeks afterwards.
8: Well, that's good. And like, have you begun to allow yourself to even think about what life is like when all of this finishes, when the athlete stops being

0: 50s, over 60s, over 70s, you'll
1: maybe,
0: be the annual champion
1: yeah.
0: in Kona.
1: Maybe, we'll see.
0: Well, listen, have a great time in Dunleary, have a great time in Nice, and best of luck in Kona. Like, I know you don't enter anything without the expectation that you're going to win it, but the first time in Kona, surely you're allowing yourself to think.
1: Yeah, I'm telling myself very much I'm there for the experience and the learning experience and to see what it's like for future years, yeah.
0: How long is the, if everything goes well, what kind of time should it take?
1: About 8 hours.
0: I mean, it's madness.
1: Yeah, it's madness. Yeah, when you say it like that, you're like, well, yeah.
0: It's madness. Yeah. Well, listen, best of luck with it. The Ironman 70.3 takes place in Dunleary this weekend. The race is 1.9 kilometre swim in Sandy Cove. And then the cycle is all the way up the Wicklow Mountains and then a 21K run before finishing with Dunleary Harbour and Dublin Bay as the backdrop. And hopefully everybody gets out and cheers. Alistair, great guest. Thanks a million for joining us
1: Thank
0: today.
1: Thank you. Thanks so much.
2: Off the ball, rugby.
3: 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Yeah, it hurt a lot of guys big time.
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1: All right, everyone. Welcome, welcome, welcome. How's everyone? Give it up. Now, when I introduce this man in a second, right, just pretend you can't see him, right? Pretend it's this big, huge surprise, right? So I don't know how many people here are familiar with the series You Had to Be There that we've done. But we started it about 3 years ago, and the first two guests we had were football journalists Graham Hunter and Jonathan Wilson. And initially it was a very detailed view of like a player or a sports person, an athlete who played amazingly at a game or event that you were at. And then eventually that evolved into just an overall event or a game. And now what it's become is basically a conversation about life. So it's probably at its best iteration. So for the last year, we've had Paul Mescal do his You Had to Be There with Owen. We've had Danny Dyer, Armando Iannucci. And just before the All-Ireland Hurling Final, we had King Fisher. We were trying to get him to play Killa at Croke Park, and the GAA never did. But we made our best efforts to it. But amazingly, in the 3 years that we've done this, we have never had the man behind me. So I think it's fair to say, with the best players, the best games, and the best stories, there's only one man for it, and that's the former Republic of Ireland manager and all-round legend, Brian Kerr. Welcome, welcome, welcome.
2: Well, that's not a bad start.
1: You're a music man as well, as a football man.
2: Yeah, but, you know, it's hard to keep up with it all. I looked at the lists, and I said, Jesus, I don't know that many of them. But I was able to put a few pink hearts on a few of them and say, oh, I want to see them. But it's hard to keep up with it all. It keeps changing, doesn't it? But it's a great lineup. I've seen four bands so far. Good. I'm baffled.
1: The lasting memory on you, for sure.
2: Hold on. Oh, no, they were all right. So I'm waiting on the rest of it.
1: So you're, you know, renowned for being one of the ultimate football and soccer people in the country, but people might not know that Brian Kerr was a fairly dab hand at hurling back in the day, a goal-scoring hurler.
2: I think a dab hand would be an exaggeration. I played hurling. I played Gaelic football and hurling for my school, St. Michael's in Chicago, which is now a museum, a bit like myself, a museum part. It's Richmond Barracks now, the school is. But I played, we played a bit. Played in Croke Park, played in the two finals for the school. I actually played an under-17 hurling final, and I got 3 goals in the hurling final. At the time, you were allowed to kick the ball. I got 3 goals in my left foot. They were all calling me Christy Brown afterwards. But anyway, so I was all right. I wasn't bad, but soccer was my first love. Although I went to a lot of other sports events. I went to a lot of Gaelic hurling, basketball, rugby. I even went to water polo, I remember, in a bit of madness one weekend out in Black Rock to watch Ireland, England, Wales and Scotland in water polo. But I went to anything at that time, but soccer was my first love. So, still have a bit for the guy as well. I managed to get a ticket last Sunday at 2:30. I got a call from a mate of mine has a burger van, right? It's a very original man. His name is Shea, and the burger van is called Shea's Burgers, in case you come across. So Shea rang me at 2:30. He said, have a ticket if you want it. I said, I'll have that. And I lashed over to Croke Park. I was sitting on the couch watching the build up to Donegal and Kerry at 2:30, where I was sitting in Croke Park behind the goal at 3:10. So I did rather well. It's good. My house isn't near Croke Park, but I got a rocket and got there quickly.
1: Your list is extensive, so we'll get into it straight away. Just one last thing before that is, the fun fact about you is that you were soccer mad growing up, never played a game of soccer for the school.
2: Well, I'm of an age where there was a ban on soccer and a few other sports, but soccer was the main one. You weren't allowed to play soccer if you played Gaelic, and you could be suspended and so on. And that was a regular thing. There'd be photographs of teams in the paper, soccer teams, and blokes would have their heads down like that, so they wouldn't be, not to show the ball patch, just so they wouldn't be identified by the GAA people, or you get suspended. There was people where I lived, there was I live in Drimna, and there was three lads played called Cooney, three brothers, and they played for Dublin in the hurling. And they all played for a team called St. Stephen's, a junior soccer team. And I remember seeing a picture in the Herald one night, the junior soccer page. And the three of them were faceless in the picture because they were all playing soccer. And that was it. Anyway, when I was in school, we weren't allowed to play soccer, but we did play soccer. But if there was a caretaker called Mr. Coote, who would confiscate the ball if he caught us playing. And when he showed up in the yard, we'd let on we were playing Gaelic. And that continued on to my secondary school. The last year I was in secondary, the Leinster School's soccer tournament started, but I just missed it. I finished my leaving that year. But I ran cross country. I wasn't bad. I'd have been great out here, except for that hill up there. Jeez, it's a hard hill up to the main stage, isn't it? Anyone try it? It's tough going. Well, we'll be like at 10 o'clock tonight. Half ten, we make it for the Fontaines.
1: It was during this time that you're talking about that your first entry comes from the 1966 World Cup. And before we get into that, how many people here are actually from Waterford? So big group of here. By a show of shout, how many people here are from Waterford? Yeah. Because there's a connection here for the 1966 World Cup.
2: Yeah,
1: so Argentina quarterfinal.
2: So I had a brother walking in London. He was managing. How are you? You're welcome in. No problem. It's loads of space. Lovely soft seats. Anyway, he was managing a pub called the Gunnersbury Arms in London. He rang me da the night. The opening match was England and Uruguay. It was a nil-nil draw. And he rang me da and he said, will you let the ump come over? So I was in the pram at the time. It's now since 66. So they duly put me on a plane within 2 or 3 days to go to London to the World Cup. So I was at loads of matches. There was matches, believe it or not, in the dog track. It was a bit like the old Kilcowan Park. There was a dog track, White City. And there was matches played there. The group was England, France, Mexico. And England, France, Mexico. What's the fourth one? How do I remember that?
1: I'll find that for you now.
2: England, obvious, right? So anyway, I was at the quarterfinal with England and Argentina, and it was an infamous match at the time because Argentina were booting them and kicking them and so on. It was a warm, hot, sunny day. But there was another quarterfinal on the same day. It was North Korea versus Portugal. Portugal were a great team. Eusebio and Torres, the centre-forward, Kaluna, the centre-midfield player. Brilliant team. Eusebio was the dogs. You got great player, Eusebio. Goal scorer, he's from Mozambique, but he played for Portugal. Colonies, all that stuff, you know, colonies. So, anyway, the match wasn't great, and there was a row. The captain of Argentina kicked Jeff Horst up in the air, and the referee wasn't too pleased, and he sent him off. And he refused to go off the pitch. And the manager came on the pitch. And it was going on. Meanwhile, there was a scoreboard at the far end of the pitch, right? And it was old style. It wasn't the gimmicky one now, the one that comes automatic and digital. That time, a bloke used to have to go across and change the score. So it was high up at the other end of Wembley Stadium. I'm at the dressing room end. And I'm looking. A bloke walks across and he's saying, he's going to put up, you know, Portugal won, Korea nil. But he didn't. He went over and he went, Portugal nil, North Korea won. Right? Big surprise that. Then a few minutes later, he goes again. Two blokes, white coats on them. Ordinary clothes, but white coats. I could spot their suits underneath. Anyway, over he goes, turns the thing over, two, three. So the three nothing up North Korea, right? So it was a bit of a turnaround. England eventually won the match 1-0. Portugal won the match 5-3. Eusebio just got four. He wasn't bad. Just got four to qualify in the World Cup. But what I want to say to the Waterford people was, the two blokes that were doing the scoreboard, I told this story before one time on the radio, on the real radio, and someone rang in and said one of the blokes was their dad from Waterford. And the two lads had gone to London. They were studying, they were students. There wouldn't be no Waterford IT in those days. So they must have been going somewhere posh, like Cork or Dublin or wherever. But anyway, they had gone to London to get summer work, And they went to the Labour office, and your man says, we have a job for you in the park. You can walk down in Hyde Park, cutting the grass and doing the lawn and cutting the bushes. Or there's a job in Wembley Stadium doing the scoreboard at the World Cup, if you fancy that. So I was actually at that World Cup final as a boy, and it was a great experience, and hence my madness for the game and, you know, my love for going to matches and going to big matches. Yeah. But, you know, as a 13-year-old kid from Drimna to be at a World Cup final, it was my claim to fame in Drimna for another 10 years that's afterwards. That's still getting away with it.
1: Fair play. That's unbelievable, that story. That's one of many to come over the next 45 minutes or so, because before we get to Italia 90 and your story behind that, and everyone has a story if you were there at that game, is it's kind of fascinating to me that you wanted to be a footballer, didn't work out, but you were into loads of different sports, but people were constantly picking you as captain of your sides, and you got a lot of belief instilled in you that you could make it as a manager, to the point where at the age of, was it 16, you were managing the under-13s? So you had this in you from a very, very early age, the ability to manage.
2: Well, I thought I was a handy player, but other people didn't think I was that handy. I used to be, I was captain, all right, but it was in the 13D, in the DDSL. It wasn't in the, you know, upper echelons. I got a trial with Coventry, but they found me guilty and sent me home quickly, right? But we had road leagues in Drimna at that time, and there was under 11 and under 13 and a half. And I was playing, I don't know why it was under 13 and a half, but it meant I was eligible anyway. But I decided we should have an under 11 team from our road. And I gathered up all the best under 11s from where I live. Was, it's now the Crumlin Hospital. A few of us might have been there at the Children's Hospital in Crumlin. I lived on that road, on down the front, you know, the entrance. You had to come up the road, no, you had to come down the nice road and turn left, and then there's a little left into the main A&E. I just lived down the road from there, right? My ma used to take in people. She was nice. I don't know where I came from, but she was nice. She used to take people in that were at the hospital and put them up and give them tea and give them their tea, and when the kids, anyway. So I had an under 11 team. I was under 13, so I was managing under 11 team. And we actually won that tournament, which was all right at the time, you know. But so from there, I was playing under 15. We started another 15 team at Crumb United, and I had an under 13 team. So I was playing under 15 Sunday and managing an under 13 team on Saturday. And like, I would have had a fella a bit older with me, but I was the main one. I used to shout the loudest, so I was kind of the manager. So yeah, I was managing from a young age, and I seemed to have something about organising the teams, and I owned the ball as well, which was handy, and that gave me a bit of a licence to go on and keep. But then I started doing coaching courses as well, which was a bit unheard of.
1: Yeah, it was. Like, was it ahead of its time to have that approach so young?
2: Probably. I think I was on one of the first coaching courses that there was. It was a fella called John Jarman. He used to come in from England. It was a fella called Dave Bacuzzi. He managed Cork Hibs and Cork Hibernians. Sorry, Cork Hibs were the team. Cork Hibernians. They won the double in 69-70. But there was a man, Billy Young. He died recently. A lovely man. Managed Bohemians for years. Billy Young started the course for us, kind of a preparatory course before you went in this other course. And I went on that when I was playing under 16 at the time. So I started going on coaching. Well, there wasn't many coaching courses, but as soon as there was something to go on, I went on it. And it was like, it was a bit of an eye-opener, but it was also awkward and embarrassing when you're with, you know, more mature people than yourself, trying to do your stuff and learn, pick up a bit, you know.
1: Before we get to the Italian 90 story, I'm looking around to see, did anybody go to Italian 90 here? Anyone? No? So what's your Italian 90 story?
2: They were all at Electric Picnic. Or no, this one wasn't going down, was it? Italian 90, there was no festivals during that, was it? Everyone was there. Or they were in the submarine bar, or they were in some bar. Alfie Hale's bar, maybe. I don't know. Little Alfie.
1: So you were there, but you were supposed to be somewhere else.
2: Well, what happened was, that year I probably achieved my life's ambition. We won the league with St. Patrick's Athletic. I followed Pats when I was a kid, and I never saw them winning anything. I started going in the early 60s, never saw them winning, you know, nothing, Leinster Cup, nothing. I was at a couple of cup finals, they lost, but I ended up as the manager in 86. And we hit the bar the next year. First year I was manager. And Pats now wouldn't have been a team high up in the rankings. We wouldn't have had a great budget now. You know, it was about how many spot the balls we sold decided on the budget for the season. So it wasn't so easy. But I managed to put together a fairly competitive team. We almost won the league, 87-88. We're beaten in the... we drew in Dundalk. Come in, it's all right, it's cheap. It's all free. We went to Dundalk to win the last game, to win the league, and we drew, and Dundalk won the league. So we got runners up, qualified for Europe, but then I stitched the team together a bit for another year, and then the next year, 89-90, went mad, and we won the league, and it was great, and we won in Drogheda. The interesting thing about that we played UCD on a Sunday, on Easter Sunday, we won 4-0, and we had to go to Drogheda the next day to play the second last game of the league. So I tell fellas now, we played on the Sunday and the Monday. They give out now about having 48 hours or 3 days, but we had 1 day. And I remember telling all the players after the match, you know, you just have to go home, get a good bath. This was before ice baths came into fashion and strength and condition and all that. It was like, go home and have a good rest, have a bath, get to bed early. I didn't. I went out and I had a few drinks because I knew what was ahead of me the next day. So Jesus, I could win the league the next day. But you need to be the way you always are, which is on edge and be ready, but not in ready in that way that I was going to be nervous.
1: Yeah.
2: So I went out, we were playing Hurdles Cross, another dog track at that time, and I had a few drinks in the Leinster, go home late, met the players in the morning, we had breakfast on the way, on the back road to the airport, and up we went to Drogheda. We won the league. It was just a sensational day. I never thought it would happen that I would be the manager of the team I followed to win the league. So Italia 90 came shortly after that. I went to Italia 90. I was down in a place called Cefalù, lovely place, lovely beach, lovely little old town. Drinks were grand, drinks were cheap. I didn't give a shite how Ireland did, how Jack Charlton did. Fucking didn't matter a shite to me. It was all about Pats had won the league, let's celebrate this. We were a month later, but I had a great time. I was at the matches. I did go to I didn't go to Sardinia for the first one, the England one, but it's at the Egypt and the Dutch one. I didn't go back up to Genoa then for the next one, which was the Italian. Was it? That was the Italian one, the next one. So I did Egypt and
1: last 16 Romania.
2: Didn't do that. That wasn't around either. So I did two matches, and I couldn't understand why all the people around me were crying when Ireland got through the group. All the officials of the FAI, I managed to mooch a fancy ticket, like in here, and they were all very emotional. And I'm going, I'm like this every week about St. Pat's. Well, he's only getting emotional now because he got through the group. It didn't register with me that these people weren't really as passionate about every week as they should be about the game.
1: Yeah.
2: But it was good to be there, and I saw lots of my mates in the back of camper vans and so on trying to get to Palermo. They were staying in either Termina or Cefalù, and on the way up there was lots of trouble and accidents and camper vans breaking down and, you know, all that stuff. Christy Moore and Jock Sagosa Stuttgart, but he's going to Palermo now, and these are my mates, and I'm looking at them, and I was battling onto trains and stuff. It was a great time, but it was a great time for me, but not the Jack Charlton part of it.
1: Yeah, what was your relationship with Jack Charlton like?
2: I had none. He came in, I was in the dressing room with Liam Toohey the night Jack came in. He came in before the match. I was actually at breakfast with Jack Charlton. He was going to a match to see John Aldridge and Ray Houghton playing for Oxford in a League Cup match. And he called into the hotel we were staying in Sheffield. And I had been listening to the radio earlier in the morning before breakfast, and I heard the match was off. And he came in at the breakfast and he was telling, sitting at the table, saying he's going to match.
1: Yeah.
2: And I just threw in, that match isn't on. And he looked at me kind of gruffly and I said, that match is off. And he said, oh, fucking hell, I think I'll stay and watch you. And so that was that. And he hung about a bit and he talked to Liam Toohey, who was a brilliant man, an icon, an iconic figure in Irish football. He managed Ireland, managed Shamrock Rovers, and he was a head salesman for Valley Ice Cream when he was managing Ireland. But a great man, brilliant football man. And he said to me after, I knew by his facial expression he wasn't happy. I said, how'd it go with your man? Jack had just taken over as manager. Yeah. He said, I don't fancy him. I didn't like the look of him. So he...
1: And he wouldn't say that mostly about people either.
2: Toohey would have been very reserved.
1: Yeah.
2: Reserved but funny and witty. And then in the dressing room, Jack came in before the match and said, if I don't like what I'm seeing, I'll come in the dressing room at half time, a few words. And we're going, Jesus, you can't do that in front of Liam Toohey. We'd been at three European finals, and done very well with good players, good youth players, and Dennis Irwin playing, and Pat Kelch, and John Sheridan, and fellas like that. They were going to do well for Jack after.
1: Yeah.
2: But he came in at half time. We're losing 1-0 to England. I started having a go, telling us to boot the ball up the pitch and chase it. And like we had a team. They were all that size. Like Liam used to pick fellas. The smaller they were, the better they were. As far as parting the two centre halves, he didn't mind as long as they had the ability on the ball and could keep the ball. Like this stuff for Arteta. Like Toohey was at that in 1984 with the youth international team, and so that was the end of it. But that was so I'd know that Jack asked us to stay on. Liam resigned. Jack asked myself and Noel O'Reilly to stay on, and we said no. We stayed on for one match in Cork, an under 17 friendly. We won 3-0 against Northern Ireland. Steve Staunton played in that. Pat Fenlon played in it. A few other fellas did all right. Big fella Kevin Nugent, centre half. It was Staunton's first international. And but that was it. We got out then. We said, good luck, you can have it. Now, they did make another go. They offered us the under 21 gig. But we said, no, we wouldn't stay. It wasn't right. It's
1: mad that you knew that early, half time, in the first game he came in, that you thought, this isn't going to work out. If he thinks we should play this way and we want to play that way, straight away, that's all he needed was that 15 minutes or whatever it was.
2: Well, it wasn't going to work out with Liam. Liam too, he was such what he used to say to players, it wasn't very detailed before the match, but he used to say things like, just give it to a green short and get on there. And it was like, there was nothing about playing long ball or we to build up 20 passes. Give it to a green short and get on with it. And he'd say to the wide fellas, take your man on and get your cross in. It was very simple and basic, but it was effective and wonderful. And we had 4 years in a row, we got to the European finals. It was only starting up, that stuff. Like, we were beating Iceland and Northern Ireland. We were up in Iceland twice before anyone was. I think before the Icelandic people were in Iceland, we were up there playing against Iceland.
1: We should stay with the Irish setup and what you did yourself with the underage signs. 1997, you and I were talking on the phone yesterday, and you played Argentina right at the end of that tournament. You eventually came third. He began in the third place playoff, isn't it? But Argentina, I don't know if people know who was in that team, but you had Juan Román Riquelme, Esteban Cambiaso, Pablo Aimar, and the manager who just won the World Cup for them recently, Lionel Scaloni. And he only lost 1-0. It was a mad tight game.
2: Yeah, but the whole tournament was like, we went. I was only in the job from I think I started in February with the FAI, and I inherited this team that qualified for the World Cup, but they finished third in the European finals in a group, but they got ahead of Italy on goal difference because Italy had four fellas put off in the match and they were beaten 6-7-0, and our gang drew to anyway. So, but there was also different rules for the World Cup under 20. UEFA were walking off the 1st of August like the old school year for qualification, whereas FIFA walked off January, so there was another 8 months of blokes were eligible. So I had to try and find who was eligible and not eligible. And get, anyway, I no build up time. We went and played one friendly in May, on May Day in Belgium, and we got beaten 2-1 in Belgium. And that was about it. Then we had a week in Limerick before we're going to Malaysia for the World Cup. So we knew it was going to be about 40 degrees and the humidity would be about 1,000%. So what do? We went to Limerick to acclimatise, right? So we trained very well in plastic bags, raincoats, full tracksuits, and it was a lot of sunny days, as it happened. The people walking around the campus in Limerick were looking at going, what is going on there with that lot? But it was quite effective. Anyway, we went to Malaysia. We lost the first game to Ghana. They were the African champions, 2-1. Then we beat America, 2-1. And then we drew with China. So we were through. And then we knocked out Morocco in the last 16. Duffer got a golden goal. It was the first ever golden goal in World Cup football. Magnificent goal. RTE used to use it now and again. Or they used to use it regularly. Duffer doing a few tricks, going by a bloke, stuck it between the fella's legs, and then he just passed it by the keeper. He was young. Damien was 17. He was 3 years younger than the rest of the group. So we won that one, beat Morocco 2-1. And then we had a handy one, the quarterfinal, Spain. We beat Spain 1-0, penalty. Trevor Malloy, and then semi-final with Argentina and the other semi-final was Uruguay and Brazil. Brazil beat Belgium 10-0. But anyway, we lost, yeah, to Argentina narrowly. We had a few chances. Colin Hawkins, a great chance near the end of the game, headed her over the bar. We were well in the match. Like, there was, you know, 30,000 at that match in Malaysia, Kuala Lumpur, and we just got done. But the good news was we had the third place playoff, yeah. And we're back with our mates from Ghana, and our lads swapped gear with them after the group finished, and they're wearing Irish gear when they come back in the hotel, all their lads, the Ghanaian fellas. So it was great, and we beat them 2-1 in the third place playoff, which was played before the other final. Duffer scored again.
1: But the next year, 1998, your accomplishments were such that you made Reading in the Years. I was watching it back yesterday. Reading in the Years, 98. So that's when you win the double in Europe with the under-16s and then the under-18s. That's Ireland's first major trophy, first time around. And I don't think anyone had retained it like that at underage group the way that Ireland did. So that's the likes. You're talking John O'Shea, Robbie Keane, Richard Dunn.
2: Jim Goodwin and John O'Shea, who played for... They were Waterford. What was the club? Oh, Ferrybank? Yeah, both of them. Both of them are at Ferrybank. Tramore. Who was at Tramore? Jim Goodwin and John was at... Yeah. So we had... They were the under... They were actually 17 at that time. It was called the under-16 European Championships, but by the time we played the final, those lads were 17. But, you know, it was a good team. Andy Reid did great, yeah. After John Thompson played a lot, Notts Forest. Keith Foy played a lot with Notts Forest. Graham Barrett, Arsenal, Falkirk, agent now. His young fella got a game for Rovers last night, actually. Joe Murphy, the goalkeeper, is still playing for Tranmere. Still getting the game for Tranmere. So what they were 1981 Berties. Joe was still playing. But it was a good team. The other team was the team with Richard Dunn.
1: Yeah.
2: Duffer was eligible, but he was injured for the final.
1: Gary Doherty was in the...
2: Gary Doherty.
1: Indians.
2: Yeah, Gary Doherty, Liam George, Barry Quinn was the captain, yeah. Midfield player. There was no Waterford lad on that team, but it was exceptional team. Richie Partridge on the wing, Jerry Crossley, a little Belfast fella, Thomas Heardy, Richard, and Jason Gavin were the centre-backs. Keith Doyle was the left-back. The goalkeeper was Alex O'Reilly. We beat Portugal, Spain and Italy in a row in the other one. So we had a handy route to win on that
1: I was looking at that Italy team. Sam Dalabana, who went on to play for Chelsea, was their captain. And Massimo Donati was another of their...
2: Of the Italian team.
1: Yeah. But, so, do you know what, Duff and Robbie and Richard Dunn and Andy Reid, like, I presume it was... Like, was it obvious enough that they had the talents to make it? Because I was asking yesterday on the phone, it was like, out of all that 16 and 18 group, but even the year before, 97, who did you think was a shoo-in to make it professionally and had a really, really good long career, who actually didn't?
2: Well, the talk about the ones that made it. I mean, when I saw Damien, the first time I saw him was the match in Dalymount playing Ireland against Poland in a three-team group. And I ended up being the manager right after. I didn't realise when I was at the match. I was managing St Pat's. And I just went out of interest. It was a Wednesday afternoon. There was no one at the match, about 300 or 400. And Damien was playing outside left. And he was on the far side in the first half, and I'm looking at him going, I'd seen his name, read his name in the paper, but he was just sensational. He was a year younger than that age group as well. The second half, he was even better. The match was a draw, and it ended up in the toss of a coin, Poland, Denmark, Ireland. It ended up that we, Ireland got through, and by the time the finals were played, I was the manager. So I inherited Damien Duff and Robbie Keane.
1: Yeah.
2: And I had no doubts about them. But the captain of the team that won in Scotland, we beat Italy in the final, was a lad called Sean Bourne.
1: Was he West Ham, was he?
2: He was at West Ham, and he was the only non-Irish born fella in the team. The rest of them were all, they'd been there the previous year. And I went, someone to tip me off about him, a lad in Dublin, Brian Brophy, was a scout for West Ham, and he said, he's eligible, you should have a look at Sean Bourne. So we did, I went and looked at him, I said, he's good enough for us. I got him in, I brought him in, I had him at the training, and he was rougher than the rest of them, tougher. And he had a bit about him, he had a bit of a swagger. I said, this fella's going to be the captain.
1: Yeah.
2: And I made him captain, and it was a while after I realised John O'Shea and Jim Goodwin, and you know, the rest of them must have been looking at him going, what was he doing making your man the captain? He's only in, and he's English accent, and he's a blow in. And but I didn't give a shite to me. He was the best player, the strongest player, and he was a great captain. He's still a great fella, but he just had a presence about him.
1: Yeah.
2: And he dominated the midfield and all that. But he stayed around at West Ham too long. I think he got soft. West Ham liked him so much. And Harry Redknapp would have been, I think, even the manager.
1: This wasn't the Frank Lampard press conference, was it? Do you remember he was compared to a guy and Harry was like, oh, Frank will make it right to the top. And this guy,
2: well, I don't know. I saw him, last time I saw him in England, West Ham had loaned him to who was it? I went to see the match. It was Markham against, Jesus, who was it? But the other team, Swansea, they almost got relegated that year. They finished toward bottom in Division 4. And he was playing, Brian Murphy was playing. Goalkeeper Brian from Waterford was playing. And I look at that Sean going, he's better than that. But West Ham kept him until he was about 22. And he went nowhere. He ended up playing with Barnet. And his dad had a building company, and he was playing part-time for Barnett, and that's what he did. He works for his dad, so a lovely fella, and he comes over regular. But he would have been the one with the bet, you know, that I was surprised and disappointed. But the rest of them, most of the rest of them did well. Some of them are physios, some of them are good careers, like John O'Shea, you know, Jim Goodwin's managing Dundee United, Andy Reid's working at Notts Forest, John Thompson's a physio at Notts Forest, Kevin Grogan's coach in America. The majority of them did all right in the game or outside the game. Well, the way it went, there was an interview process. I had to go for an interview, I remember. I was reluctant to apply for the job because I didn't think I'd get it. And I was never one for applying for jobs. I don't think I ever applied for a job in my life. I think any job I ever got in football, people asked me. And even in life, I had a decent job, and I was asked to do it. I had a job in the college in UCD. But anyway, I knew I had to apply for that, and I did. But part of the process was Brian Hamilton, the ex-Northern Ireland international and manager, managed Everton and Norwich and so on. He was shortlisting from whatever the list was. I had to go and meet him. And one of the things he asked was, what are you going to do about trying to get Roy back? This was obviously his brief from the FAI, was, how are you going to get Roy Keane back? And I told him what I was going to do.
1: Go on.
2: Just say, are you going to come back and fucking play for us or what? Well, no, I didn't do it like that. Roy said, I said, I will see Roy and talk to him, because I had nothing to do with Saipan, was nothing to do with me. I wasn't involved in any shape or form, and I knew that, you know, in his, it wasn't nice for him, it wasn't nice for anyone, but it wasn't nice for his family, it wasn't nice for his friends and Cork, and you know, he's obviously a passionate Irish person, and it wasn't right that he wasn't playing. It wasn't right that he didn't play in Japan and Korea. But it wasn't right that he wasn't playing.
1: Yeah.
2: So that was my approach. So that's what I told your man anyway. And he said, that's fine. He said, you're going to be on the short list anyway. He actually said, I'm a bit embarrassed about going through this process with you, because you deserve to be on the list based on your, you know, on what you've done in the
1: Scott
2: game.
1: John Delaney said this to you.
2: Not Jesus. John Delaney would have had me out the window if he could. If the window was open, he'd have fucked me out. Sorry, I didn't say that. I'm quoting someone else. He wouldn't have had me. He'd have had me last on the list. He'd have given the job to Brian Robson, I'd say, or John Aldridge, or was a French fella, Trousseau. Is that right? Yeah. What is it? Maybe Kevin Morden, good bloke. I don't know. But he certainly, I think he would have went for an ex-Man United.
1: Yeah.
2: You know, and that might work to get Roy back and that sort of stupid stuff. But no, he wouldn't have. I'd say if there was a vote, I think there was five of them on the committee, I'd say the vote was 4-1.
1: Right.
2: For me, not against me. But I know who the one was.
1: From day one, you never got along?
2: No, he one night I met him at a dinner. I was in good form. We were out to winning a few things, and I was in great form. And he approached me, and he said, "You know, my dad got you that job." And he didn't say it like that. You have to give it to me in Waterford days. He probably said it like, I don't know. He said, "My father was involved in getting you the job." I said, "I don't know who you are." But your dad wasn't involved. I got myself the job because I was the best person, which I was at the time. We were winning with Pats, and I was the best person. And he said, "No." I said, "Who's your dad anyway?" Now, I knew who he was. He said, "Joe." And I said something like, "Oh, tickets, Joe," which was going back to Italia 90 and 94 and so on. There was something about tickets being sold loosely, let's say, and money and so on.
1: Right.
2: So I was a bit disparaging from the start, so that probably didn't help me, you know. But I wasn't having it. I wasn't having someone telling me that their dad was influential.
1: Yeah.
2: So that wasn't a great start. Wasn't the cleverest move, maybe, on my part as the years go on, but at least, you know.
1: But I'd say, like, yourself and Roy Keane would be similar in that sense, that you'd stand up for what you believe is right. Don't care so much about authority if it happens to not align with whatever you think. And was the relationship good from the start with you and Roy? Because I imagine, Brian, when you sit down with him, he's like, "I don't want to play for Ireland again." But maybe he wasn't even want to play for Mick again. I'm fascinated to know how that came about.
2: Well, I wouldn't try to compare myself to Roy in any way. He's, you know, certainly one of the top five greatest players ever played for Ireland. His achievements as a player are extraordinary, what he did at club level. And going from Cove to Notts Forest and going straight into the first team under Brian Clough, and then what he did at Manchester United and how he carried Ireland and what he did in the Dutch match. He was an extraordinary player. So I wouldn't compare, and how he's, you know, lived his life henceforth. Remember, the first time I went to talk to him, like, he talked to me about getting left out of the under 15 international, and he said he was one of the only ones didn't get a game, and he was asked to carry the tracksuits into the dressing room, and he wasn't, and you know, his parents were watching and people were crying, and I'm going, "Look at Roy, I was on a flight," which I was that morning, Dublin to Manchester, and there was a gang of lads from Kerry who were going to Leeds. But they weren't let on the flight by Roy Ryanair for some reason about their identification. So they ended up on this flight with me to Manchester. And I said, "Roy, I knew every one of those kids' names. They're only 16. But they've been in the system. And I knew, I was able to talk to them all." I said, "So there's nothing. Everyone who is good enough gets his go with us now." I said, "That's all finished." So I kind of started from there. And then I'd read one of his biographies the night before, and there was a bit in it about him boxing, but never getting to fight, because I think you had to be taught in before they let you actually get into the ring. And he was talking about training, and then he was playing football. So, and I understood that because my dad was a boxing coach, and I understood about what it was like, all the training you have to go through before they allow you to get into the ring. So we probably got somewhere on that, but it was a, you know, we had a good hour chat. It was probably, I think, about 4 hours, and it was the most fascinating conversation I ever had with anyone ever in my life for that long. It was interesting, and I got there in the end. We agreed, and he was coming back. We'd gone to Scotland for my first match.
1: Yeah,
2: and I got a call from Alex Ferguson the next morning. I don't know what he said, but it wasn't very nice. And I'm going, look, he only needs to play a few matches. And he said, he's fucking, his hip is fucking. And I'm going, yeah, I know his hip isn't great. And he needs fucking rest. And I'm going, yeah, but I only need him for about 6 matches a year. Now you were saying it was 33 matches in what, 30 months, I think, or 33 matches. But anyway, anyway, so that was Alex. So then Roy rang me about a half an hour later, and he gave me somewhat similar spiel, not abusing me, but just telling me that his hip was sore and he needed to be careful and so on, so on. That, so that it kind of floundered. Then Tommy Gorman, Lord rest him, jumped out from behind the PSNI van in Belfast. I'm on the pitch, big coaching session in Glasgow, in Hampden Park, a really important session the night before my first match as manager, and I'm trying to do a bit of tactical stuff, and my mate Johnny Fallon has me phone, and he's going like this, and I'm going, so I have to go to Chris Hewton, you take the session and go over, and I had a lad, Fintan Drury, used to do a bit for me, and Fintan says, Tommy Gorman's had been on the news to say Roy is never not coming back. He's retired completely international football, and that's the end of it. And I went, all right, great. Let's get on with the session. And then I had to go into the dressing room, explain to the players, and back to the hotel. And there's, I don't know, you were there, Jared. There was about 100 journalists waiting for me in the hotel when I got back. And I stood against the wall and did a stand-up press conference explaining what had gone on, and that was the end of it. But in my head I'm going, there'll be another day on this, and I'll get another day on it. And I did.
1: Jer is either directly or indirectly involved in one of your entries, which I think is probably going to be our last by this stage, is the Champions League final a couple of years ago. Not so much for the match, but because of the transport to the match.
2: Yeah, so I'm going to I was having a sticky time at the time, a little bit of illness at the time, but anyway, I go to Istanbul for Man City for Champions League final, Man City against Inter. So I'm there, I get there the match Saturday, I'm there on Thursday, I'm like an outlier, so

0: scramble and we're having a good day. And a Saturday, we're going to a match. There's about nine of us. And we agreed we'd get a nine-seater taxi. And the lads have paid this lad to bring us out to the ground. But unfortunately, the stadium in Istanbul wasn't in Istanbul. It was like past Athlone, right? Now, not this Athlone, Athlone in Istanbul. So we're in the bus going out, and it's just a long, there's a bit of traffic, like coming in here today, like you in the traffic. It's not great. So we're in the traffic for a long time, and we left like 3 hours to get to the match. But we've only now, we're down to about an hour and a half, and we're still in the traffic. But we can see the stadium, and looks gorgeous. And we can see it, and it's just over there. A bit. So some of the bright idea, we get out of the taxi we're stuck in, and we walk to the stadium. So out we get, and we walk up the road, and there's a few blokes there. How are you? What's the story? What's the handiest way? He said, down through here, down through the estate, down cross plant, up you go. But I said, right, we'll have a go at that. So off we went. We went through this. There was new apartments and there was playgrounds. So it was a very normal looking place. But then we went down a bit further and it levelled out onto a grass area and there was a road. And then we crossed the grass area and then we arrived at what was an open sewer actually running along, right? And our, like, where we wanted to go was just up there, up the hill. But unfortunately, it was at the top of Crowpatrick, right? So the first obstacle was you had to get across the sewer, right? And then there was a 10-foot drop. There was a wall and there was a 10-foot drop. And then there was a pipe, like the pipe that's carrying the water from Dublin to the rest of Dublin, from Kildare. They're blocking the pipe this week, actually. I'd say it was that big pipe, right? And then at the other side was Crowpatrick. Now, Jer, I think, and two or three lads, I decided, I got across the first bit, the sewer, which was, it was only like the water jump at the Grand National. I made it over that, right? But then I got to the wall, and I said, no, there's no one there to catch you. There was no cushions to land on. There was nothing. So I said no. But a few of you, they went for it, right? They were last seen scrambling up Crowpatrick to get to the top. But there was other lads with Manchester City gear on them also doing it. But they were falling down. Some of them were slipping. You know, you see them, see those games where things come back down that are supposed to go. They're slipping back down. So we decided we'd go to do the sensible route and go back out to the road. So while we go, back across the sewer, back out onto the road. And there's a bloke dropping a couple of people off with Manchester City in a Fiat Uno. I think it was a small car. There's now, we're down to, our group is down to six. So, any chance of a lift? Your man says, yeah, okay. So we all piled in into your man's, or like that. And your man gets us back up to the top of the road where we got out of the taxi. And we're now back up, and we're now down to about an hour to go. And away we went walking, and we're walking along the road, and the motorbikes are driving by us. And if you miss your step, you're down the gully. You could end up in eastern Turkey, maybe, or southern Turkey, if you go down. So with great trepidation, and the traffic is going by us, and there's fans, and there wasn't a sign anywhere. And we got into the game. We eventually, about 20 minutes before the match, I think we walked about 7 or 8 kilometres. The lads survived, I think, with great difficulty. Manchester City played all right in the match. Inter were great. But it's not always cosy, you know, going to matches. Sometimes people think, it's a doddle. But that one was a particularly messy experience.
1: We haven't even got time to talk about your father fighting Mussolini's son-in-law and not having a chance against it.
0: Yeah.
1: So we have to wrap right now. We're out of time.
0: Okay.
1: That was Brian Kerr's You Had to Be There, everybody.
0: Thank you.
2: Off the ball. GAA.
3: And if you think about, like, even what he added to his game as well, was like his aerial ball. Like, for such a small man, his leap was off the charts. How he could paw a ball and come down. And I think he had it all, genuinely, as an inside player. But my big thing for him was the way that he could move between the lines. He could play inside and then drift out to the half line and be an option for that puck out.
2: Join in the obsession. Subscribe now at offtheball.com/join.